0: ranks could result in his departure, adding that he had a duty of loyalty to his employer, but also to certain values. "If that means I lose my job, then so be it," he wrote. "At least I'll sleep well tonight."
1: President Trump's Middle East envoy Jared Kushner has expressed hopes of progress after holding talks on Gaza over the past 2 days with Israeli and Hamas leaders, but no significant breakthrough appears to have been made. After lengthy talks with the Israeli Prime Minister Benjamin Netanyahu, Mr. Kushner said there should now be progress on Hamas disarmament in about a month. President Trump says the US is not seeking an extension on the interim deal with Iran, which was meant to have led to a final agreement by today. The memorandum of understanding has already all but collapsed over the failure to reopen the Strait of Hormuz. Earlier, President Trump threatened to bomb Oman if, in his words, it got in the way. Here's Frank Gardner.
2: This is an absolutely ludicrous suggestion by President Trump. Oman has been a rock-solid Western ally since the 1950s. So the idea that America would turn around and suddenly bomb this steadfast Western ally is just, I don't think it should be taken particularly seriously. I think a lot of the things that Donald Trump says are said for effect, I think in the hopes that people will change their behaviour to suit him.
1: The prosecution in the case of the only man charged in the killing of the American rapper Tupac Shakur 30 years ago says he handed the murder weapon to the actual killer. The prosecutor said it was part of a feud between rival gangs. Our North America correspondent Shaima Khalil sent this report from Los Angeles.
3: Prosecutors told the jury Dwayne Keefe D. Davis set out for revenge after Tupac Shakur and his entourage attacked Mr. Davis's nephew inside a casino. They say he supplied a gun to the men inside a white Cadillac, which later pulled alongside Tupac's car before the fatal shots were fired. Much of the evidence comes from Dwayne Davis's own words, but the defense says those accounts were fiction, embellished to sell books.
1: You're listening to the World News from the BBC. A court in New York has postponed the state trial on murder charges of Luigi Mangione, who last week admitted in a federal court to killing the health insurance executive Brian Thompson. The court asked state prosecutors to respond to Mr. Mangione's lawyer's arguments that he shouldn't be tried twice for the same offence. Scientists have warned that the impact of rising global temperatures on the health of older people has been significantly underestimated. Researchers at Stanford University say that previous studies have focused mainly on younger people who are better able to regulate their body temperature. Ella Bicknell reports.
4: The study looked into how different age groups would cope with extreme heat by the year 2100 under different levels of global warming. It found earlier research overlooked that older adults are more vulnerable because they produce less sweat, have weaker hearts, and are more likely to have underlying medical conditions. Researchers also warned highly populated countries with high levels of poverty were most at risk, with India, Pakistan, Bangladesh, and Niger identified as particularly vulnerable.
1: The Paramount Film Studio has asked a court to order US states, which are trying to stop it merging with Warner Brothers, to pay a bond of nearly $2 billion. Paramount says its deal with Warners obliges it to pay $7 million a day if the agreement isn't closed by the end of September. But the legal challenge to the merger isn't due to begin until the following March. California and 11 other states say the deal would create a behemoth that could raise film and television prices. Spanish police say they've seized nearly 13 tons of nitrous oxide on the island of Tenerife. The authorities say it's Europe's second largest ever haul of the substance, which is also known as laughing gas. It's used as a recreational drug. Police say a criminal gang was planning to sell canisters of the gas across Tenerife. BBC News.
5: You're listening to The Newsroom from the BBC World Service with me, Janat Jalil. President Trump's son-in-law, Jared Kushner, has failed to overturn Israeli objections to a US-backed Gaza peace plan after 2 days of talks in the Middle East, first with the leader of Hamas and then with the Israeli Prime Minister Benjamin Netanyahu. Hamas has accepted the proposal, which calls for its gradual disarmament as Israeli troops begin to withdraw from the parts of Gaza they still occupy. But Mr. Netanyahu, whose coalition is trailing in opinion polls ahead of elections in October, says there will be no pullback until Hamas has been completely disarmed. In an interview with Fox News, Mr. Kushner said he hoped to see progress on Hamas giving up its weapons in a month. Since the supposed ceasefire 10 months ago, Israel has killed more than 1,200 people in Gaza and wounded thousands more, according to Gaza's health ministry. Our Middle East correspondent Lucy Williamson reports from Jerusalem.
6: Mr. Netanyahu's office said it had been agreed to establish two working groups, one on sanitation and clean water for Gaza and one on disarmament and demilitarization, which, it said, both Israel and the Board of Peace were determined should be completed before any reconstruction happens. Israel's Prime Minister had already refused point blank to accept the next stage of Donald Trump's peace plan, despite Hamas agreeing to it. The meeting in Jerusalem today is a sign of the growing distance between Israel and its major ally and the shrinking political space around Mr. Netanyahu at home. President Trump told the US network Fox News today that Israel should not be targeting Gaza at the moment. But Israel's prime minister also faces a difficult election in October, and the next stage of Trump's plan is unpopular with many of his voters. Over the weekend, Mr. Netanyahu's own far-right national security minister, Itamar Ben-Gvir, said Israel should be bombing Gaza more.
7: It's no secret. I disagree with the Prime Minister. I think targeted assassination should be carried out in Gaza, taking down 30 to 40 every night, not just those who pose an immediate threat. There are people there who are not worthy of life. They shouldn't live. They are not even people.
6: Almost a year after the Gaza ceasefire was signed, hopes for peace and reconstruction there are running out. Nisreen Abu Sada is still living in a tent in Khan Yunis with her husband and children, alongside rats, mosquitoes and flies. Their family home lies in an area controlled by Israeli forces, less than 2 miles away.
8: Honestly, for 3 years, they have been holding meetings and making decisions, but nothing is implemented. They just sit in their chairs and leave. We don't see any results. We are just suffering for nothing. We are the ones paying the price.
6: There's been no response yet from Hamas to the changes announced by Israel. Yesterday, 8 Arab and Muslim countries jointly urged Washington to force Israel into complying with the next stage of the Gaza plan. Benjamin Netanyahu wins elections by presenting himself as both Israel's Mr. Security and Washington's friend. Harder this time to present himself as either.
5: Lucy Williamson. Well, with the US truce with Iran also seemingly going nowhere, President Trump has lashed out at an ally that has been mediating between the two sides, Oman. Mr. Trump threatened to bomb Oman if it got in the way of his administration's talks with Iran, according to Fox News. Oman has been holding separate negotiations with Iran about reopening the Strait of Hormuz. I got more on all these developments with our international editor, Jeremy Bone, starting with the US's failure to persuade Israel to drop its opposition to the Gaza plan.
9: I think the breakthrough, if anything, judging by the statements that came out, was actually from the point of view of Benjamin Netanyahu, because Jared Kushner, who is always has a very strong reputation as a close friend of Israel, I mean, he seems to have absorbed Israel's position entirely. I mean, of course, we don't know what he's been saying to Hamas, but the contacts I've had with some Hamas officials and looking at the wider picture there, it seems pretty clear that the Hamas agreement to disarm is predicated on a mutual process. And that's how it was presented to begin with. And then the Board of Peace people, Mr. Mladenov, their diplomat, after a meeting with Netanyahu, sort of walked that one back. But essentially, there was meant to be a reciprocal process going on. Mladenov, do you realize that neither side trusted each other? But the way that it's now being presented by Messrs. Kushner and Netanyahu appears to be that Hamas disarms, and then Israel decides if that's sufficient, and then allows rebuilding. If that is the case, this isn't going to work, because Prime Minister Netanyahu faces elections at the end of October. He will not want to give any chance for his political rivals or indeed his allies inside his cabinet, who include some really hardline extremists. He does want to give them any opportunity to say he's being soft on either Hamas or the Palestinians. And I think that what he's basically trying to do, as he often does, is play for time until after the election, when, if he's still in power, he might be under pressure to do more. Who knows?
5: As you say, it does seem to be that Israel that's got the concessions, because the US was talking about how Israel should not be striking Gaza, but it seems to have rolled back on that. But yeah, a lot of people were surprised that Jared Kushner met the Hamas leader before he met the Israeli prime minister.
9: Yes, indeed. The Trump administration has been a lot less squeamish about talking directly to Hamas than others have done. Hamas themselves, I think they accept that they're in a weak position, not least because they've lost the faith of a lot of people in Gaza who are living the most appalling lives. And while, of course, they blame Israel for what's happening to them, because we are not allowed by Israel to get into Gaza, I can't say this firsthand from my own conversations, but the fact is, people look around at the terrible lives they're having there, and they try and think, well, how do we get into this mess? Yes, there is this major conflict with Israel, but yes, Hamas did something militarily, killing a lot of Israeli civilians as well, which has resulted in Israel's massive vengeance.
5: So the Trump administration can't get Israel to budge, it seems, and it's equally frustrated with Iran. Mr. Trump says he's not seeking an extension of the 60-day deal that has now expired without anything realistically being achieved. What now?
9: Good question. And in fact, ironically, the one channel of diplomacy that appears to be potentially bearing some fruit, which is the process between Oman and Iran facing each other across the Hormuz Strait to try and get the strait reopened, that has been the most serious game in town. And so it is now more than ironic that Donald Trump is saying he might bomb Oman if it gets in the way. I mean, gets in the way of what? I think it could be that Oman is recognizing that the only way that they're going to get the strait reopened is to offer serious concessions to Iran, which Donald Trump thinks will be presented then by Iran as a victory over him, and he won't accept that. So he's gone back to this business that he's doing everything that he's doing to stop Iran getting a nuclear weapon. Let us not forget that not once but twice they've said they've obliterated Iran's nuclear facilities. So these things do not add up. I mean, what we're dealing with here is an American president who's seeing, to use one of his favorite words, a failing foreign policy, a situation in which America's adversaries have seen ways in which they can hurt America. And Donald Trump is in a situation where not only does he face elections, this may be becoming his legacy. And that's not something he wants. He does not want, above all, to be a loser.
5: And Mr. Trump has also lashed out at South Korea, despite the growing concerns about North Korea's nuclear program.
9: Yeah, and he's had very nice things to say about Kim Jong-un, the ruler of North Korea. You know, you can see similarities with the way in which he's had repeated goes at Western European allies, which is they're taking America for a ride, we're paying their defense, what are we getting in return? And now, of course, he's gone back to this strange attraction or affinity he seems to have with authoritarian leaders. And this actually weakens America's position around the world, because a lot of America's strength has come from the fact that Russia has been its own unit. China has been its own unit, or albeit very big units. But America, as well as being a big unit, has had a network of alliances to sustain it. And Donald Trump seems to waste no chance to undermine that network of alliances.
5: Jeremy Bowen. At the start of this month, FIFA's president Gianni Infantino was forced to abandon his controversial plan to sell off stakes in the Football World Cup and other tournaments after a fierce backlash. But so far, he's resisted calls for him to resign, and now a senior figure in world football's governing body who criticised him, Kevin Lamore, FIFA's chief operating officer, has been sacked. Here's our sports editor, Dan Rowan.
0: Last month, Kevin Lamore publicly condemned Gianni Infantino, the senior executive claiming that he and his FIFA colleagues had been deceived by their boss over the now abandoned FIFA Ford Enterprise project. At the time, the chief operating officer predicted that breaking ranks could result in his departure, adding that he had a duty of loyalty to his employer, but also to certain values. "If that means I lose my job, then so be it," he wrote. "At least I'll sleep well tonight." In a statement, FIFA would only confirm that Mr. Lamore had left, with staff told that the two parties had agreed to part ways after careful consideration. Earlier this month, Gianni Infantino received the backing of senior FIFA executives in a meeting in Morocco, but BBC Sport was told Mr. Lamore was not invited. Mr. Lamore has been approached for comment.
5: Dan Rowan, you're listening to The Newsroom from the BBC World Service. While Ukraine has been carrying out deadly strikes deep inside Russia this year, it's also seen a big surge in the number of civilians killed this year as Russian ballistic missiles exploit its inadequate air defences. Ukraine has been ramping up a public campaign for more air defence capabilities. Its military intelligence service has been gathering information about Russia's internal weaknesses. In a secret location in Kyiv, our Ukraine correspondent Dan Johnson spoke to the service's deputy chief, Vadim Skibitsky. He started by asking him about Ukraine's latest strategy of deep-range drone strikes thousands of kilometres inside Russia and how the Ukrainian military plans to grind down Moscow.
10: We should destroy and disrupt, first of all, production weaponry, and that is why one of the main objects for us is defense industry. And of course, next one, logistics system, including in some case, Wildberries, for example. Why? Because it's one of the elements of the logistics system of Russian Federation to wage the war, including, for example, through Wildberries, some military equipment, military components, and another elements that Russian Federation uses for war.
11: Will those deep strikes continue?
10: Unfortunately.
11: Even if more Russian civilians are killed?
10: First of all, I said we must destroy and disrupt the main elements of the wage of war of Russian Federation, not civilian people.
11: Do you see evidence that those deep strikes are increasing opposition to the Kremlin, not increasing its support?
10: It's really influence on the population of Russian Federation, because the understanding concerning the air defense system of Russian Federation, concerning the capability of a Russian authority to prevent, to protect some areas. Of course, another problem today for Russian Federation, the level of life of population, the prosperity for normal life in any country.
11: What is the thing that worries you the most when you consider the different threats Russia poses?
10: Today, we really understand that possible threat in the winter period of time, especially, for example, destroy, disrupt water supply system, heating system, electricity system, and facilities for normal life of civilian population.
11: And do you have the intelligence that those sorts of attacks are being planned by Russia?
10: Due to our capability, defense intelligence of Ukraine, we absolutely understand the plans. Knowledge is absolutely good, but without the air defense and other weapons, including weapons and ammunition, it's very hard to protect all territory of Ukraine.
11: Do you think ordinary Ukrainian people are going to feel the impact of that even more this winter than last?
10: Yes. Every day we have the wounded and dead civilian population in many regions. And unfortunately, with increasing number of drones, some missile system of Russian Federation, the threat and challenge can increase the losses of civilian population in our country.
11: Some people would say then that is the evidence that Ukraine is not winning this war.
10: We have not another way for surviving. It's our territory, it's our culture, it's our history. We must fight to prevent the full occupation of Russian Federation.
11: Do you think you are winning?
10: I think yes.
5: Vadim Skibitsky, Deputy Chief of Ukraine's Military Intelligence Service, speaking to Jan Johnson. Well, Russia's only anti-war party has recently seen a surge in support ahead of next month's parliamentary elections. But last week, the Yabloko party was barred from taking part in the vote, and now that decision has been upheld by the Supreme Court. And another court has jailed the party's deputy chairman for 11 years for criticising the war in Ukraine. As our Russia editor Steve Rosenberg reports, dozens of supporters of the Yabloko party were detained by police.
12: In Moscow, there was tight security and a flurry of arrests. Dozens were detained outside the Supreme Court, many of them young people. They'd come to support a political party that is doing something rare in Russia, calling publicly for peace. Inside, Yabloko appealed the decision to bar it from the parliamentary election. It had been the only anti-war party allowed to run, but was struck off the ballot a week ago for alleged copyright violations. The appeal was rejected. Yabloko was barred because we stand for peace and freedom, party leader Nikolai Rybakov says. Those who are removing us from the election stand for the opposite.
13: What I find interesting is this, that just a few days ago, the authorities here seemed confident enough to allow an anti-war party to take part in the parliamentary election, and so Yabloko received its registration. And just a few days later, that decision was reversed, it was overturned. Why? What had changed? Could it be

0: restrictions.
1: Recent polls show that around two-thirds of Russians want peace talks on Ukraine, not a continuation of the war. The figure's higher for young Russians. It helps explain these scenes last week outside the court when Yabloko was removed from the ballot. Daniil has come out to support Yabloko. I was born and grew up in Putin's Russia, he says. Putin is the only leader I've ever known, but I'm worried about what's happening in the country. Later, more pressure on Yabloko. A senior member of the party, Lev Schlossberg, was sentenced to 11 years in prison for condemning the war in Ukraine. He was accused of discrediting and spreading fake news about the Russian army. He's called the war a tragedy. There's no sign it's about to end.
2: Steve Rosenberg. 30 years after the drive-by shooting that killed the rap star Tupac Shakur in Las Vegas, a trial has finally begun. Prosecutors allege that Duane Keefe D. Davis ordered the shooting as an act of gang revenge and later boasted of it in a memoir and in interviews. Davis has pleaded not guilty and now disavows his memoir entirely. The investigation into the killing has been hampered over the years because of witnesses refusing to talk or being killed in gang-related shootings. Shaima Khalil reports from the court in Las Vegas.
3: Duane Keefe D. Davis had a neutral expression on his face. Sometimes he looked down, sometimes he was looking at the prosecutor as he laid out the events of what happened on that fatal night on the 7th of September 1996. The fight that broke out after a boxing match, a Mike Tyson boxing match between Tupac, his entourage, and Keefe D's nephew, them attacking Keefe D's nephew, and then the planned retribution. The jury heard that Keefe D obtained a gun, got into the white Cadillac, handed the gun to someone in the back seat, and then they heard about this white Cadillac pulling up next to Tupac's car and the shots that were fired. Something that stood out to me as the prosecutor was laying out these details is that he kept saying to the jury, you will hear from Keefe D himself. And that is because the bulk of the evidence in this case rests on Keefe D's words, whether it was a secret interview that he did with the police under a deal that he then went public with in the information that he then shared in his memoir in 2019, where he did describe him supplying this weapon. Now, the prosecution is not alleging that Keefe D pulled the trigger, but they accuse him of masterminding the killing and setting it in motion. The defense says these details were exaggerated to sell books, and they say that he's pleading not guilty.
2: That was Shaima Khalil. The European Athletics Championships came to a close on Sunday night in the English city of Birmingham, where Italy finished at the top of the medal table, edging out the host Great Britain into second place. Among the athletes who clinched gold for Italy was Larissa Iapichino in the long jump, but her success and that of other Italian athletes of colour has reignited a wider debate about race and what it means to be Italian. Our reporter Carlo Conti joins us in the studio. So Carlo, tell us more about what's sparked this debate.
4: So one of the driving forces behind these discussions online has been comments made by the former army general and current far-right politician Roberto Vannacci. Now, Mr. Vannacci rose to public notice after he published a highly controversial book titled The World Upside Down, where he made comments regarding the volleyball player Paola Egonu, writing that although she is an Italian citizen, it is evident that her physical features do not represent Italianness, as he put it in his book. Now, many online have echoed this sentiment by directing racist abuse towards black athletes. But after the recent Italian success at the European Athletics Championship, many were also joking that Mr. Vannacci had gone quiet as the as athletes of color helped Italy reach that top spot. And just a few days earlier, the 19-year-old Sarah Curtis, whose mother is Nigerian and father Italian, set a new world record for the 50 meters backstroke at the European Swimming Championships in Paris. And the Prime Minister, Giorgio Meloni, publicly hailed the two athletes as an example of the Italy that knows how to win. So her enthusiastic approach and support has been widely noted, especially as it directly contrasts the silence of hard-right figures like Roberto Vannacci.
2: And Carla, how does this debate feed into

0: the wider political rivalry between Mr. Vannacci and Giorgia Meloni?
1: So since he established his own political party, Futuro Nazionale, or National Future, Mr. Vannacci has sought to position himself as a rival to Giorgia Meloni by championing an even stricter stance on migration and calling for a return to a concept which he has described as the Mediterranean patriarchy. He says that in his ideal Italy, there must be room for, quote, strong men who are able to control their emotions and passions and protect women. And his party is now polling at around 7%, which potentially complicates Ms. Meloni's path to re-election next year. And there are signs that this competition will play out over migration. And Mr. Vannacci has gone further than Ms. Meloni, as I said, by advocating for the removal of migrants and their descendants from Italy, while Ms. Meloni, for her part, has also tried to increase this rhetoric, this harsher rhetoric, by most recently imposing controls on travelers arriving from Spain following the mass migrant crossings into Ceuta. So while this latest debate began in the world of sports, it's also now tapping into a much wider political argument about who gets to define Italianness. And it's also, you know, going to set a vision between of the Italian right and how it will prevail ahead of the 2027 general election.
0: Fascinating stuff. Carla, thank you. Carla Conti there. And that brings us to the end of this edition of The Newsroom with me, Janat Jalil. Thanks very much for listening. Stay tuned for a summary of world news.
2: 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APM is proud to connect audiences to the world with accurate, impartial, international news and global perspectives from the BBC World Service.

0: In a world not designed for women, the safety equipment meant to protect us can often cause real harm. Join us as we explore how healthcare workers are forced to adapt to PPE never made for them and how car safety systems fail to reflect the way women's bodies respond in collisions. As awareness grows, we also ask what change can look like. Better modelling, more women involved in decision-making, and a safer environment for everyone. That's Women Not Included for Discovery after the news.
1: BBC News with Jason Kay. World football's governing body, FIFA, has sacked its chief operating officer, Kevin Lamore. He'd been one of the strongest critics of the now-abandoned plans by the organisation's president, Gianni Infantino, to sell stakes in the World Cup and other tournaments to private investors. President Trump's Middle East envoy, Jared Kushner, has expressed hopes of progress after holding talks on Gaza over the past 2 days with Israeli and Hamas leaders, but no significant breakthrough appears to have been made. The prosecution in the case of the only man charged in the killing of the American rapper Tupac Shakur 30 years ago says he handed the murder weapon to the actual killer. But lawyers for the defendant, Duane Keefe D. Davis, say the prosecution doesn't have enough facts for a conviction. The Paramount Film Studio has asked a court to order US states, which are trying to stop it merging with Warner Brothers, to pay a bond of nearly $2 billion. The states say the deal could create a media behemoth. Russia has threatened the UK with consequences after Ukraine used British-made drones to strike targets inside Russia for the first time. Britain says it's committed to providing the equipment Ukraine needs to defend itself. Scientists have warned that the impact of rising global temperatures on the health of older people has been significantly underestimated. Researchers at Stanford University say that previous studies have focused on younger people who are more able to sweat and have stronger hearts. They say the countries most at risk include India, Pakistan, Bangladesh, and Niger. And the Canadian government says it's making the largest clean energy investment in North American history, with plans to develop new wind and hydropower facilities. The project is expected to cost $50 billion. 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
2: And liftoff of STS-7 and America's first woman astronaut.
0: In 1983, U.S. astronaut Sally Ride was the first American woman to go to space, and it was aboard the Space Shuttle Challenger. Now, in Ride's personal kit, NASA gave her mascara, eyeshadow, and lipstick. And I don't think it would surprise anyone to know that Ride did not use the makeup on her six-day space voyage. We have come a long way since these early days of spacefaring women. Astronauts can still take makeup into space, but it's their choice, at least. But recently, I talked to astronaut Katie Coleman, and I learned that back in 1995, during Katie's training, NASA made the decision to remove the small and extra-large spacesuit sizes from their roster to cut costs. And this meant that if someone who wore those sizes wanted to be spacewalk ready, they would have to train in a different size or risk not going on a space station mission at all. Because of this, one third of the women astronauts were eliminated from eligibility for station missions immediately. To rub salt in the wound, the extra large suit was brought back when some of the male astronauts couldn't fit into the large. Katie Coleman did qualify in the medium suit, and she went to the International Space Station in 2010. But not everyone had that opportunity. I'm Ella Hubber, and this is Women Not Included for Discovery on the BBC World Service. In this six-part series, we'll be exploring the many ways the world has not been designed with women in mind. This time, we're tackling safety equipment, the specialised gear meant to protect us from injury, illness, or hazardous conditions. And I'm not doing this alone. Along for the ride with me is health journalist Candice Bailey in Johannesburg, South Africa. Welcome, Candice.
3: Hello, Ella. So ready for this. I have my makeup and my red lipstick.
0: So, Candice, I know that spacesuits are a niche example, but this example made me wonder, where else are women left unprotected? Because the standard for protective equipment is an average man. Does anything come to mind for you?
3: Well, Ella, you know, there's something that I can actually pull from the back of my mind from the days that I was a crime reporter in Cape Town. This is yonks and yonks ago. Now, about 20 years ago, there was a lot of media coverage about poor fitting bulletproof or stab-proof vests for female police officers.
0: Can I guess what the main issue with them was?
3: I'm going to give you one guess.
0: Breasts.
3: Ding, ding, ding, ding, ding. Completely breasts, you know. We find that many female police officers complained that there was just no space for their breasts. So in 1999, The Guardian reported that one female officer actually had to have breast reduction surgery because a 10-hour shift in her vest left her in complete agony. Can you imagine?
0: That's awful. And I imagine that having like larger breasts would also lift the suit up off the body and like leave part of you exposed.
3: Exactly. I bring this up because South Africa is one of the places in the world where something was actually done about police vests. So in the early 2000s, there was a surgeon at a hospital in Cape Town. Her name was Dr. Elmin Steyn, and she criticized the police for failing to provide safe, mandatory, and across-the-board bulletproof vests for police officers. And lo and behold, the police issued a statement shortly thereafter that they would be getting new life-saving bulletproof vests that are designed specifically for female cops. The vests were lighter than the conventional heavy, bulky vests. And I believe more recently there have been improvements to make these vests even more contoured for the female figure.
0: Fantastic. You've brought a problem and a solution at the same time. It's quite a nice surprise.
3: But there was one snag that I found. Contoured armor vest was actually patented in America as early as the 1970s. So it took 3 decades of pain and discomfort to implement this. So I have to wonder where else obvious solutions are still being missed.
0: I guess now is a good time to split up and do a bit more research on if and where the design of safety equipment leaves women vulnerable. I'll go away and I'll speak to some experts. You do some reading and we'll meet back here when we're ready.
3: I hope for everyone's sake, we find very little.
4: PPE was not compatible with their periods, pregnancy or menopause.
5: Females are less well protected in a number of type of crashes.
4: One size fits all means it really is about one size fits men.
0: Hi, Candice. Welcome back.
3: Hey, Ella. So, where are we starting?
0: We've covered some very specific examples already. So I wanted to cover something that more people will be familiar with, especially after the COVID-19 pandemic. Personal protective equipment.
3: Also known as PPE.
0: Yep. And most people will think of face masks when it comes to this, but it covers way more than just that, as the Canadian Federation of Nurses Unions advertised in 2020 at the height of the pandemic.
6: It can include head protection, a face shield, goggles, a respirator, a surgical mask, gloves, a fluid-resistant gown, and foot protection.
3: Definitely is head-to-toe protection.
0: For people working in healthcare, wearing PPE is not just a COVID experience either, but the pandemic did bring a lot of the issues women had with PPE into sharp relief. Dr. Rupa Datt is an assistant professor at Georgetown University Medical Center and co-founder of Women in Global Health, who did an extensive report on women's experiences with PPE during the pandemic.
4: We surveyed women health workers from all around the world, including community health workers and nurses, physicians. Women reported that PPE was not compatible with their periods, pregnancy or menopause. Pregnant and menopausal women described they would overheat in PPE, especially when they were wearing the full body haphazard suits. Women were intentionally thinking about how they could alter their menstrual cycles to cope with the long hours. Sometimes women wore adult diapers during long shifts. This like highlighted really the gender differences that exist and the fact that women who are a majority of the health workforce, they make up at least 75%, were not given really the dignified workplace environment to be able to provide safe care.
0: Women make up the majority of health and care workers. So how is it that we have gotten to this point where they are not being properly considered in their own protective equipment?
4: Majority of the equipment they rely on, the PPE, is designed around male bodies and male standards, we found that the default prototype that's being used by manufacturing standard bodies is often a male body from the 1960s and often a white male body. And so that significantly impacts how different manufacturers around the world are using the prototype to guide. And this reflects a much larger pattern. Women deliver health, but men lead it, and men also lead the innovation.
0: I'd like to get into some specific examples. Do you have any that stand out as major issues that women reported on?
4: The first image that comes to mind is that women were wearing these very tight-fitting masks for very long hours that was causing bruising on their faces and ears. And so women nurses started innovating and creating headbands, which would allow to relieve some of the pressure while the mask still functions. Just like the proportions of the body itself for the prototype meant that at baseline, the sizing of these products made for like a larger body, thinking about like the way the face is designed, whether it is the goggles, the face shields, the masks, especially the gowns. We have so much media that came out of these like massive gowns and health workers having to like duct tape them to reduce them.
0: I wonder as well, does this have an effect on keeping women in the workplace?
4: Definitely. And we had a follow-up report at one point in COVID-19, health workers in over 100 countries were striking because of the working conditions. And it's not just about pay, but it's really a safety issue. And it's a matter of lives being lost. And at greater numbers, women have left the health workforce. And big root of that is the fact of not having safe workplaces.
0: I have heard people say, well, then, why don't we just use smaller sizes? What would you say to that point?
4: One size fits all means it really is about one size fits men and men's bodies. Women's bodies are not simply just smaller men's bodies. Women menstruate, they have periods. Women become pregnant, women breastfeed, women experience menopause. And then when you also factor it into the geographical context and cultural context, women have different clothing that they wear depending on their communities, religious aspects of wearing head coverings. And all those things have to be factored in when we're designing personal protective equipment so that can truly be what we call fit for purpose.
0: Rupa Datt there, huge thanks to her. So Candice, what I'm getting from that is that even though women make up the majority of health workers, they're just not factored into the kind of design of PPE meant to protect them. And this obviously leaves them more vulnerable, but it can also strip them of their dignity.
3: Ella, I am so astounded. Something as simple as how women sweat would really affect PPE. You know, Rupa didn't mention it, but I'm sure there's such a discomfort that you get from sweating under your breasts in PPE, and it must make you so uncomfortable.
0: That's such a good point. I guess I don't have that issue myself, so I've never really thought about it.
3: I mean, even if you are smaller breasted, you are still going to sweat under your boobs because it's like there's a lot of pressure there. Anyways, you know, I like the way that women had found ways of adjusting their masks to make it more comfortable, when in actual fact, they shouldn't have had to do this in the first place.
0: I think, you know, Rupa shared that with me because she saw it as a very positive story that women are able to overcome and adapt. But when you look under it, it is that fact of like, but why are they having to do this at all?
3: Exactly. You should just be able to have the tools available to you to do your job, you know? And I think this actually applies to other industries outside of healthcare as well. I did a bit of a deep dive into other areas, and the PPE issue was such a universal one. It even came up in mining. I don't know if you know much about this, Ella.
0: Nothing.
3: So women were prohibited from underground mine work according to the 1935 International Labour Organization Convention. When do you think this ban was lifted in South Africa?
0: Women started to join the workforce in kind of greater numbers around the 1970s. So the 1970s would be a good time to lift that ban.
3: Well, listen to this clip from SABC News in South Africa and you can tell me.
7: Women exposed to the mining sector singing in celebration of themselves and their achievements in the mining industry. Women were only officially allowed to work in the sector in 1996,
0: That is much later than I thought.
7: With some 72,000 women recorded as employed this year.
0: But it sounds like a decent improvement, at least since it was allowed.
5: Yeah, well, it's becoming increasingly common now, but currently women are only around 18% of the total mining workforce. And what this means is that women are rarely considered in personal protective equipment for mining.
0: What are some of the issues they found with it?
5: Well, according to a paper that I recently read, it's included safety boots that are far too wide, overalls that are far too large, harnesses that do not fit around their breasts and hips properly, respirators that have often failed fit tests because they were designed around male facial dimensions. The result's actually not just discomfort. Loose clothing can obviously get caught in machinery, and poorly fitting respirators may not provide adequate protection from silica dust, which obviously can cause lung disease.
0: I guess the fact that this is like a traditionally male occupation explains why women have not been considered. Not that that excuses it, but it's an explanation.
5: Well, interestingly, it's not the only industry that I found issues in. In many parts of Africa, women make up a large share of the agricultural workforce. This is not a rare or a new occupation for women. But women in these instances report the gloves being too large to grip the safety equipment, the protective clothing being too loose, catching on the vegetation, and once again, masks that just don't seal around their smaller faces. I think when we picture PPE, we always think about it as something used in a construction site. But actually, a woman spraying pesticides on a small farm also needs proper protection.
0: You're listening to Women Not Included for Discovery on the BBC World Service, where we explore the many ways the world is not designed for women. And right now, we're working with safety equipment, whether it's personal protective equipment for the few, like spacesuits for astronauts, or for the many, like face masks. Women are rarely factored into their design, which leaves them uncomfortable and less protected. But this issue extends past just design. What if something was designed with women in mind, but the way it was tested meant that we didn't know if it actually worked? This is the case for the 1.7 billion motor vehicles on the road worldwide. Dr. Astrid Linder, who is a professor of traffic safety at the Swedish National Road and Transport Research Institute, told me more.
8: We know from many studies around the world for many decades that females are less well protected in a number of type of crashes and for a number of injuries. The largest difference is found when it comes to soft tissue neck injuries, that is whiplash injuries, where the risk of getting injured is about double that for females than for males.
0: And what are the reasons for this? When we look at the actual car itself, you know, is it the seat belts? Is it the airbags, the seats themselves?
8: There are many aspects. And here it depends on the direction of the crash. There will be different parts of the vehicle that can provide you with protection. In a re-impact, it is in particular the seat and the seat back and its interaction with the body. Seat belts comes into play in a frontal impact. And there, of course, the interaction with the seatbelt will influence how the body moves and so on. And the way seatbelts are assessed today in new cars is with the torso of an average male.
0: And when you say, you know, assessed for the average male, how does that work? What's going on there?
8: In crash testing or in assessment of safety, we use cases that are representative for example, a specific crash type, and then also models of the human. When it comes to low severity re-impacts, there we use a model of the average male. In the testing, there is nothing addressing how it protects the female.
0: What is this model? What does it typically look like?
8: Like an action man.
0: But height, you know, weight, that kind of thing?
8: He has the height of 1.77 centimeters, weight around 77 kilos. An average female would be 15 centimeters shorter than that and 10 plus kilos lighter.
0: It's not just necessarily height, right? It's also the shapes of our bodies.
8: Yeah. So the whole geometry of the body with the width of the shoulders and the hip area and the center of gravity, which is different between males and females, where females have a somewhat lower center of gravity than males. That's why it's a little bit easier for females to keep balancing the kayak. So there's a benefit.
0: But the downside being that apparently not tested in crash testing. How long have we been testing cars' safety features using this male average dummy?
8: 50 plus years.
0: And in 50 plus years, very little has been done to change that. Why do you think that this has gone left unaddressed for so long?
8: I rarely come across people that say that it's not important. I think there are so many things in society that are important. So it takes dedication to make a topic, any topic, to make it into the top priority and to make it happen.
0: Astrid Linder will be back later, but for now, she leaves us with the fact that basically we don't know if the safety equipment in the car, the headrests, the seatbelts, the airbags, will protect women until the reports come back telling us otherwise.
3: Ella, you know, Astrid mentioned that females are more at risk. So I looked at some numbers, and according to a 2019 study, women are more than 73% likely to be severely injured in a car crash. And having said that, I do know that musculoskeletal friends have struggled with these issues before, but I'm relatively flat-chested and unfortunately I love driving. I could kind of qualify for a crash test dummy. I'm a little bit bigger, a little bit heavier than the crash test dummy.
0: But it's clearly not just breasts that are a factor, like Astrid said. For example, like I personally hate driving because I need to sit quite far forward to reach the pedals. And apparently sitting closer to the steering wheel puts women at greater risk of internal injury from frontal collisions. So it's just another thing.
3: Okay, I'm tall, so I don't sit quite close to the steering wheel.
0: If only we could all be so lucky, Candace. Great. I did also learn, though, that average male crash test dummies are the standard in testing planes too.
3: Oh my goodness, that's terrible. Women are just not considered anywhere. Like, were we just meant to stay at home? I can't believe that they crash test planes, Ella.
0: They don't, at least not anymore. It would just be too expensive to be crash testing lots of planes. But they do all kinds of safety testing on individual parts of the planes, like putting parts in hot and cold conditions and in wind tunnels. And when it comes to measuring the forces the body experiences during events like crash landings or extreme turbulence, that is done with male crash test dummies.
3: I shouldn't be surprised at this point, but I am.
0: But look, you know, we don't want this to be all doom and gloom. So we have reserved some time at the end of the program for something positive, someone who has seen an issue and is trying to do something about it. So for this, let's go back to Dr. Astrid Linder, who has been addressing the crash test dummy problem.
8: I have been in this area now for 25 years, doing the work needed in order to build both virtual models and now finally physical models of an average female and an average male made on the same concept so that we can be represented together.
0: And how do you design an average female crash test dummy? Is it difficult?
8: The beauty of this area is that it has been done with the average male. We are not that different, males and females, so that you cannot use the same method. But you need, of course, to compile data for the female part of the population, as you have done for the male part of the population.
0: It's always about data. In this whole program, it always comes back to there being a lack of data that has been collected for women.
8: The interesting thing is here that actually the data was already there from 1983. I had to do some testing in order to be able to compare males and females, but that was minor studies compared to the amount of data already available.
0: It's interesting that it was actually there already, but it just took someone like you to actually think to, well, we should probably try and implement this then.
8: In principle, yes.
0: And what is different about the female crash test dummy? Obviously, I assume it's not just height and weight. There are other aspects as well.
8: Yeah, we made models for different crash scenarios. So when it comes to soft tissue neck injuries and the interaction with the seat back and the seat, it's about geometry, center of gravity, proportions of the whole body. but also our response to the crash in terms of transferred into a mechanical model is the stiffnesses in the joints between the mechanical parts. And there we have females compared to males have less muscle strength, around 70%. And that you then implement in the models.
0: So lower muscle strength on average in females is translated into the models as joint stiffness in the dummies, am I right?
8: Yeah.
0: And then you also, I assume, have breasts to consider, or as you say, shoulder width, hip width, perhaps, that kind of thing.
8: Exactly.
0: And these are the things that could potentially save people from serious injury one day. The question is then, is this model being used yet?
8: The physical models, they are named the SETs, the seat evaluation tools. They are being used by individual car manufacturers and seat suppliers and so on to test their products. But so far, we haven't addressed the female part of the population, neither in regulation or in the new car assessment programs. There are discussions on the way, so you could say that the question is alive and there is an interest for it. But of course, we are not there yet.
0: Thank you to Astrid Linder, who has created an average female crash test dummy. Although I was surprised to learn that she did so from data which already existed, she was just one of the first to actually take up the challenge.
9: It's just such a shame, Ella, that the regulation means that this isn't guaranteed to be used in all crash testing. But you know, Ella, I'm wondering, we mentioned earlier that there's a height difference between you and I, and there are many other differences, I'm sure. There's also a huge variation in the population. The average man and average woman might be a reasonable starting point for a prototype, but what about everybody else on either end of the bell curve? You know, how do we cater for them?
0: Well, there is some tolerance within the kind of crash test dummy system. Average testing doesn't mean it will only work for the average, but a certain range on either side. But actually, Astrid did mention virtual models. And with these, you can get 5th, 50th and 95th percentile range models. So small, average and large. So you can capture like quite a big range.
9: But there's still this issue of different size breasts and different size hips.
0: Sure, sure. It's like, how far do we go? Do we make every single type of person? That's obviously not cost effective. Although one positive I did see is that there is a range of virtual models of women in various stages of pregnancy to study, like the impact of collisions on the womb, the placenta and the fetus.
9: Yeah, I actually think that's very considerate of the men in the world who don't want to think about us with anything else.
0: You think men came up with this idea?
9: No, I certainly don't. You know, Ella, I'm wondering about innovations in PPE as well.
0: Yeah, so for this, I did see a report from the Trades Union Congress here in the UK, which made some great suggestions for PPE for women, which I think a lot of other countries could implement. So it suggests things like including women in procurement decisions, which sounds obvious, but not everyone does, and partnering with brands that are actually innovating PPE for women. In that space, I did see one company which does fittings and makes modifications to respirator masks to make sure there are no leaks.
9: Ah, that's fantastic. I also came across a wonderful young woman called Maria Master, who wears a hijab. She noted that this can be a potential fire risk. So she developed a fire resistant hijab, which is also comfortable to wear under a helmet without it slipping. And, you know, earlier on, Rupa spoke about, you know, cultural differences when it comes to PPE. So Mariam is obviously just a good example of how this can be applied. And the good news is that this is being manufactured.
0: That brings us to the end of the program. Today we've heard how the equipment meant to protect us often doesn't properly account for women's bodies. Mining gear, police vests, crash testing, all built around male averages, leaving women less protected. And as we've heard, this isn't because solutions don't exist. In many cases, they've been known for decades. They just haven't been widely adopted. But we've also heard that when women are involved, better solutions follow. Thank you to Candice Bailey for bringing some great examples along.
9: Thank you for having me, Ella.
0: Women Not Included for Discovery on the BBC World Service was presented and produced by me, Ella Hubber, with additional production support from Elliot Prince. Join us next time as we navigate the city through a woman's eyes, from dark bus stops to public toilet queues, uncovering the everyday design choices that can make women feel unwelcome, unsafe, and unseen.
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1: President Trump has amassed more than $2.2 billion in personal wealth in the first year of his second term. Where's all that money coming from? From WAMU and NPR in Washington, this is 1A. Hi, I'm Todd Zwillick in for Jen White. Financial disclosures show most of President Trump's ballooning wealth comes from cryptocurrency. Trump earned at least $800 million from the crypto investment firm World Liberty Financial, along with Middle East envoy Steve Witkoff and their sons. Last week, the firm was granted preliminary approval to start a bank by the Trump administration. But real estate deals, golf courses, million-dollar settlements are also enriching the president and his family. Today on If You Can Keep It, the scale of Trump's wealth and how his personal enrichment could conflict with the national interest. That's after the headlines.
2: Live from NPR News in Washington, I'm Ryland Barton. President Trump threatened Oman today. The Gulf ally of the U.S. has been trying to help negotiate an end to the Iran war. Trump threatened to bomb Oman after Iran said it was working with Oman on a plan to manage shipping through the Strait of Hormuz. A 60-day deadline for a deal to end the war expired today. Meanwhile, President Trump surprised another ally, saying the U.S. would scale back military exercises with South Korea. Trump says he's been in contact with North Korea's leader Kim Jong-un. NPR's Tamara Keith reports.
3: Trump cited South Korea's unwillingness to get involved in the war with Iran and his own relationship with Kim Jong-un in explaining the decision to pull back on the exercises.
4: I'm making it much safer. You see, I'm actually making it much safer. Kim Jong-un has always treated me with great respect.
3: Trump was answering questions in the Oval Office.
5: Why hasn't Kim Jong-un responded to your request to have a conversation?
4: How do you know he hasn't responded?
5: Has he?
3: During his first term, Trump met with the North Korean leader three times. Other presidents have sought to isolate Kim. Tamara Keith, NPR News, The White House.
2: President Trump's son-in-law, Jared Kushner, met with Israeli Prime Minister Benjamin Netanyahu today. He's trying to save the U.S. plan to end Israel's occupation of Gaza after Netanyahu rejected it. NPR's Daniel Estrin has more.
6: The main points of contention between Israel and Hamas are these. The plan calls for Hamas to disarm and for Israel to withdraw from the parts of Gaza that it still occupies. Now, Trump's Board of Peace put out this 15-point roadmap a few weeks ago, and the roadmap says that this would happen in stages, that Hamas would disarm bit by bit, and that Israel would withdraw its troops bit by bit. But Netanyahu came out and said he rejected that roadmap, and he said all disarmament of Hamas would have to be completed first before a single soldier moves from Gaza.
2: NPR's Daniel Estrin reporting from Tel Aviv. Luigi Mangione's September trial in New York City has been postponed indefinitely. Samantha Max of member station WNYC reports the future of the case is uncertain.
7: Mangione was scheduled to stand trial next month on state murder and weapons possession charges. The Manhattan District Attorney's Office accused him of killing UnitedHealthcare CEO Brian Thompson. But then Mangione pleaded guilty to stalking charges in a separate federal case last week. He admitted to following Thompson to New York City and killing him. Now, Mangione's defense team is asking a state judge to throw out the remaining charges. They say it would violate his rights to keep prosecuting the case after he pleaded guilty. The Manhattan DA's office says it will fight that request. For NPR News, I'm Samantha Max in New York.
2: This is NPR. Democratic Congresswoman Debbie Wasserman Schultz is running for re-election in a new Florida district after Republicans redrew the congressional map. She's now running in a district that has historically elected black Democrats. Wasserman Schultz faces criticism for running in the district despite being white, but argues her experience makes her a strong candidate. Her main opponent is former Congresswoman Sheila Sherfalus McCormick, who resigned from the seat in April while facing an ethics investigation. An erectile dysfunction drug is getting more buzz in wellness circles. Tadalafil, best known as Cialis, is being promoted for longevity. NPR's Will Stone reports.
8: Online clinics and influencers are promoting Tadalafil as a kind of all-purpose longevity drug. It belongs to the same class of drugs as Viagra. There is research suggesting tadalafil could have benefits for blood vessels and that men taking it are at a lower risk of dying from cardiovascular-related causes. Dr. Robert Kloner at the Huntington Medical Research Institute has been studying this.
9: We found an association. We found a signal. This does not prove causation.
8: To do that, Kloner says there would need to be high-quality human trials. Along with erectile dysfunction, tadalafil is approved for a rare form of high blood pressure affecting the lungs, as well as symptoms of enlarged prostate in men. Will Stone, NPR News.
2: There are four times as many people worth more than $100 million in the Trump administration than in the three previous administrations combined. That's according to consumer advocacy group Public Citizen. 57 Trump officials are worth at least $100 million, including 17 ambassadors and the remaining 40 in senior posts across the executive branch. This is NPR News.
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1: This is 1A. I'm Todd Zwillick. Donald Trump is taking in billions of dollars to his personal fortune while serving as president. In 2024, the year before his second term started, the president made about $600 million. In 2025, 1 year into his new term, that number jumped to more than $2.2 billion. The latest White House disclosures show that most of those earnings came from cryptocurrency and crypto-related businesses. A big driver, $800 million from the crypto investment firm World Liberty Financial, which the president founded, along with Middle East envoy Steve Witkoff and their sons. Also, about $600 million paid to the president last year by partners who sold his meme coin cryptocurrency. Investors in the meme coin lost $3.8 billion. According to the New York Times. And the president continues to make millions from real estate and golf deals, many of them in foreign countries, while they're negotiating with the U.S. government that he controls. That's just a glimpse at the cash. The latest disclosures don't include other enrichment for the president, like the $400 million Boeing 747 jet gifted for his personal use by the government of Qatar. If You Can Keep It is our weekly series where we cover the health of our democracy. And today we dive into the scale of President Trump's personal enrichment in his second term and why you need to know about it. What happens when the line blurs between the president's personal wealth and the interests of the country? Joining us is Russ Buettner. He's an investigative reporter with the New York Times covering the president's finances. Russ, welcome to the show.
11: Good to be with you, Todd.
1: Michelle Conlon is also here, senior correspondent at Reuters, where she covers the Trump business, Trump businesses and crypto. Michelle, good to have you here.
12: Thanks so much for having me.
1: Now, as always, we want to hear from you. What questions do you have about how the president's wealth has grown over the last year? You can email us 1A@WAMU.org. All right, Russ, Michelle, we're going to talk about the president's personal wealth and about how family members use government policy and government contracts to profit while their father sits in the White House. Is there any precedent, though, Russ, for this in American history? What stands out to you about the scope and the scale of President Trump's self-enrichment? Have we ever seen this before?
11: No, I don't think there's ever been anything like this in our nation's history. I think for a recent point of reference, you can look at the things that the Trumps and themselves and the rest of the Republican Party said about Hunter Biden sitting on the board of an energy company when his father, I believe, wasn't even in office and making a little bit of money for selling some paintings. And you think about what they're doing right now, where they're collecting $600 million for selling basically an electronic trading card that has no value other than if somebody else wants to buy it. And that's just pure profit that goes right into the family's pocket. That alone would be something that was unheard of in our nation's history. Typically, presidents have avoided anything that might make it look like they were subject to influence or acting in their personal interests rather than the nation's interests. President Trump has said he feels like he did that during his first term, And the lesson from that was that he thought nobody cared. So this time, all holds are off, and they're figuring out a multitude of ways to collect money in areas they have no real history or experience.
1: I mean, Russ, one thing that comes to mind is just the example of Jimmy Carter. It was many decades ago, but he had a peanut farm when he got elected president, and I believe he sold it so that there wasn't an appearance of conflict of interest owning a peanut farm and being president.
11: Yeah, Todd, that's sort of the spirit that these things have operated in for our nation's history. I think one lesson of the Trump administration is that typically these things have happened by norms, not by laws, but by norms. Presidents have just chosen to not do these things that might make it look like they had anything other than societal good in their mind, and that's no longer the case.
1: Well, Michelle, let's talk about Donald Trump's crypto earnings. Russ alluded to them. They make up the bulk of what's included in these latest financial disclosures from the White House. Much of that comes from one source. I mentioned it, World Liberty Financial. What is that company? How has it made Donald Trump so much money?
12: Sure. Well, World Liberty Financial, you can think of it like a bank, but the Trump bank of crypto. And interestingly, just recently, World Liberty Financial got preliminary approval to actually become a bank. And we looked at in our examination, we looked at the kind of the four of the main crypto ventures, World Liberty Financial being the biggest, and found that through April, so since the time Trump took office through April, the Trumps had pocketed $2.3 billion to their family fortune, while investors, many of them small retail investors, have lost $2.3 billion. And of the four crypto entities that we looked at, World Liberty Financial is by far the biggest money spinner in that universe of crypto companies.
1: Russ, who's investing in World Liberty Financial? We've talked before about figures like Justin Sun, a foreign national who was under investigation by the SEC until shortly after he made an investment of tens of millions of dollars into World Liberty. There's another figure named Gurin Bobby Zhu, who you've been writing about. Who's Bobby Zhu?
11: Bobby Zhu has been until recently sort of an enigma. He's a fellow, it turns out, who purchased or presides over a company, an upstart company in the United Arab Emirates that purchased $100 million worth of World Liberty Financial tokens. When he initially sort of hid his involvement in that, he had good reason to. It turns out he was under investigation for money laundering in the United Kingdom. When I started trying to find evidence of where his money might have came from, everything just melted in your hands. An editor at the paper described it as sort of the talented, what was that movie, The Talented Mr. Ripley?
1: Yeah, Matt Damon, yeah.
11: Matt Damon, right? Where he made all these announcements that he made it seem like he had access to great fortunes over the years. He had a retail set of retail stores in the United Kingdom that sold hardwood flooring that his father manufactured in China. Those businesses all went bankrupt. He started a crypto business that made these big announcements, including that it had a $1 billion fund with a Chinese state-owned financial institution, that it had the support of entities tied to royal families in the United Arab Emirates. But when I contacted all those people, none of that was true. He had made it all up. And those people had told him to please stop using his name, but those announcements lived on and made it look like he had access to some money.
1: So, Russ, if Bobby Zhu has no discernible source of massive wealth of his own, where's the money coming from? What does it say about the source of the money that he's funneling into Donald Trump, his company, and his personal fortune?
11: It's an excellent question, Todd. I think the amazing part of this is that it shouldn't be really hard to figure out where $75 million, where that money comes from when it gets stuffed into the pocket of a United States president. That was the Trump family's take from that, about $75 million in one day. But when you look through his public record, there is no source of that, no business success and no alliances that have happened that you can see where that money came from. So I've spent a great amount of time on this. As near as I can tell, there is nothing there. They don't answer questions on it. The Trump family won't say if they're aware of where that money came from. And again, this was a company that he had moved to the United Arab Emirates under investigation for money laundering, is still under investigation for there. And within about 4 months, after having left the United Kingdom without really any discernible money, suddenly had access to this fortune, and then has sort of gone dormant again since. So it does make you wonder who provided that and what their motives were and what the Trumps know about that, but none of them are talking about it.
1: So, Michelle, we're talking about the president of the United States here, not just some, more random business owner or investor. But how common is this phenomenon, mysterious sources of income, when we talk about the crypto business?
12: Oh, it's the theme. It's the leitmotif. Because it's crypto, which is, famous for money laundering and all sorts of other illicit activities, because it's really hidden behind code and numbers and digits, and it's an anonymous way that you can send millions, billions of dollars around the world. And because of that, we do know that a bulk of the investors, early investors, and for example, World Liberty Financial, for example, the Trump meme coin, we do know that about almost 75% of those were foreign investors. We just don't know much more beyond that. We know that because you can track the exchanges that they use, and through that you can see how many of these were likely people in the USA, how many were likely foreign. So the fact that it's so much foreign money, and the fact that it's hidden behind these, numbers and digits and anonymous crypto code, just begs all sorts of questions. It's just a dizzying situation that the United States has never been in before.
1: Michelle, just briefly, though, you're describing a world of secret investors, cloaked cash, problematic in any financial market. With the president of the United States, what's the risk here for the people he represents?
12: The risk is that some of this money is being used to influence policy, influence decisions, influence all sorts of decisions that have no transparency around them.
1: We're talking to Russ Buettner. He's an investigative reporter at the New York Times. That is also Michelle Conlon, senior correspondent at Reuters. We have a lot more on this coming up. President Trump's social media company, it unveiled a new subscription service that would allow users to view posts early for as much as $100,000 a month. Why this has some government transparency advocates concerned. The crypto business and a whole lot more. When we talk about Donald Trump's personal wealth, we want to hear from you. What questions do you have about the president's businesses? You can always email us 1A@WAMU.org. I'm Todd Zwillick. We'll be right back.

0: 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It's a new Workday. And from the estate of Joan B. Kroc, whose bequest serves as an enduring investment in the future of public radio, and seeks to help NPR produce programming that meets the highest standards of public service in journalism and cultural expression. This is NPR.
1: I'm Todd Zwillick. This is 1A. Let's get back to our conversation on President Trump's growing wealth during his second term. We're talking about the president's finances as part of our weekly democracy series, If You Can Keep It. Russ Buettner is here, investigative reporter for The New York Times, and Michelle Conlon, senior correspondent at Reuters. The New Yorker's David Kirkpatrick estimates that by January of 2026, the president and his family had made more than $4 billion so far in his second term through ventures like the private club in Washington, D.C. that Donald Trump Jr. co-owns that promises access to administration officials, and the luxury jet that Qatar gifted for the president's use as Air Force One and after his term. So there's a lot more under the hood than the $2.2 million in the White House disclosures. Michelle Conlon, you mentioned something before we took a break, that World Liberty Financial has been granted preliminary approval by the Treasury Department of the Trump administration to operate as a federally chartered bank. Now, Elizabeth Warren, the senator who's the top Democrat on the Senate Banking Committee, said this about that new charter. This is a quote: President Trump is now the first president in history to approve, operate, and supervise his own bank. She goes on to say this is the most brazen act of self-dealing in our financial system has ever seen. Is that characterization by Elizabeth Warren fair? And what does it mean now for World Liberty that it can be, maybe that it's on the road to being a bank?
2: It's a big deal because it will enable World Liberty to grow. It will enable World Liberty to take on institutional clients. It lends World Liberty this veneer of, you know, federal approval. And so this is a huge step change for the company. I mean, since the company launched shortly before the 2024 election, it's sort of tried out, you know, made announcements that was going to do various things like an app, and, you know, that never materialized. And it's gone around and around on announcing that it would do different sorts of things. But it seems to be finding its groove now in terms of trying to get into the banking business. And of course, they have their own stable coin, USD1. And so the idea is, with this preliminary approval, if it turns into permanent approval, World Liberty would then

0: Nation of Brazen by Elizabeth Warren, but she says it's one of the biggest acts of self-dealing our financial system has ever seen. I mean, it's a lot of financial dealing in the history of the American financial system. Is she onto something, though? Is there a different level of self-dealing here that we haven't seen in American banking?
1: I mean, certainly you now have a situation where the president of the United States' family essentially has a crypto bank. So the government that's supposed to regulate and oversee this bank is controlled by the administration of the president. And I think there's a fair argument to make from those who are super, super concerned about all of this crypto money making on behalf of the Trump family, that the conflicts of interest mount and just get more and more severe. And we're seeing an escalation and an intensification of the conflicts of interest. And in fact, when I talk to government ethics experts about this, they always say to me, conflict of interest, that's, we don't even have a phrase in the English language right now to describe what this is. Or they'll say, oh, people say this is unprecedented for a president. And these ethics experts will tell me that that word doesn't capture it either. That the words aren't really there to sort of describe what this is.
0: I think their minds are blown. That's what you're describing from the perspective of people who police ethics for a living. We're going to talk a little bit more about the ways in which some of this enrichment is interacting with U.S. policy that Donald Trump is in control of as president of the United States. But Russ, I mentioned a figure as we came back from a break that the actual figure of enrichment for the Trump family may be as high as $4 billion, higher than the $2.2 billion included in the White House disclosures that were released under legal requirements. What ventures are not included in those disclosures? How much bigger is this universe than what's required under what the White House put out?
2: I'm not sure I have a good answer for that question, Todd. I think that part of that may be that the Trump family money that goes to Don Jr. and to Eric and to Barron would not necessarily be included in the Trump's financial disclosure form. So, for instance, there's a drone company that Don Jr. is on the board of. He was given several hundred thousand shares of that company for joining the board. Had no experience with defense, had no experience in drones, obviously, but that has been very lucrative for him. He now owns shares that are worth somewhere north of $6 million, maybe as much as $10 million. And last week, the president announced he would have tariffs on drone equipment that was manufactured elsewhere. That greatly benefits the company that Don Jr. happens to sit on the board of. And so the stock rose in the double digits after that announcement. So those are things that would not be included on the financial disclosure form, but are greatly enriching the Trump family.
0: The company is Unusual Machines, and I think its stock jumped about 25% after the president slapped tariffs on foreign drones with military applications. And I think that Don Jr. owns something on the order of 300,000 shares. So we're talking about big money, Russ.
2: We're talking about big money. And again, to go to the good point Michelle made about people trying to find the right word for this stuff. And it's not that there's not a precedent. It's not that conflict of interest. I think you can think of world liberty if you take a step back. And most of these companies is essentially a billboard for bribery. There's a website, has the president's name on it, a picture on it, his name on it. At the bottom of the website, it says, if you buy this token, this is how much goes to the president of the United States. World Liberty, by law, keeps a register of the people who buy those tokens. So they know, but we don't know. And it's all hidden behind this veil of secrecy. And also another word that sort of doesn't fit this is we use the word investment for when people buy these tokens. But it's not an investment in a typical sense. You're not getting an equity stake in the company as you would if you bought a stock. You're buying a token, and that gives you some minimal amount of voting rights in their governance, but you don't have a share of their profits or their losses. Your only profit is going to be if you can sell those tokens for more. And so far, that's not working out for anyone except for the Trumps.
0: And I think
2: someone buy those tokens, they take the money right out the back door right away. And so they also have no vested interest in the company's success.
0: And I think the critical thing that you just said, so it doesn't blow by people, is that

0: the directors of World Liberty Financial know who purchases the tokens. They know who puts the millions in, even if we don't.
1: That's exactly right. They have to keep a registry of that under something that's called Know Your Customer rules that are meant to prevent money laundering. So, they know exactly who it is buying these things, is enriching the family, and is perhaps trying to curry favor with them as well.
0: Well, you can tell us what you think. Ask your questions about personal enrichment of Donald Trump and his family during his second term in office, 1A at WAMU.org. Brian emails this: we know he's grifting all he can. My question is, when will somebody do something about this? Well, Michelle, Senate Republicans have been pushing for a bill. It's called the Clarity Act, and it aims to regulate the crypto industry. Democrats have criticized that bill for not putting limits on politicians profiting off of crypto, citing President Trump's own crypto earnings. What can you tell us about the Clarity Act and where accountability, the kind of accountability that Brian seems to be looking for, may or may not be?
2: Good question. Well, let's go back to the run-up to the election. You know, the crypto industry poured tens of millions of dollars into helping Donald Trump get elected. He gets elected. He gets inaugurated. Things look great. We're going to get the Clarity Act. This is very exciting for crypto proponents. And what you can see is that the chances of this bill passing, you know, were very, very high as recently as January. And it now looks more and more unlikely that this is gonna pass this term. And, you know, the closer we get to the midterms, the more this bill is in jeopardy. The bill was criticized by Democratic lawmakers because, well, for one, they didn't like the ethics provision, which basically would grandfather all of President Trump's crypto activity, his family's activity, and sort of make it okay. But Democrats were also really concerned about that they felt the bill was very weak on law enforcement tools because, of course, we know crypto's great for things like money laundering, sanctions evasion, and all sorts of illicit activity. So even if this bill had passed, or even if it does pass, as it stands, the way it's written now, it doesn't have very sharp teeth in terms of enforcement and regulation.
0: What has White House lobbying looked like on this bill on Capitol Hill?
2: Intense, furious, unprecedented. To put that word out there again, the crypto industry really went all in on the Trump administration. And it's been high drama and high theater in Washington because it just looked like it was so likely to sail through. And I think today maybe you'd put the chances of it at, 10%, very slim, which is really, bad news for the crypto industry. But for people who are really concerned about the runaway train that crypto's been during the Trump administration, perhaps that's better news for them. And then, of course, we'll have the midterms. And, if the Democrats retake one or two chambers, that'll reshuffle the whole game board on this.
0: Talking about the president's finances as part of our weekly democracy series, If You Can Keep It. Russ Buettner is here, investigative reporter at the New York Times, and Michelle Conlin, senior correspondent at Reuters. Let's add another voice to the conversation now. Lauren Harper is the Daniel Ellsberg Chair on Government Secrecy at the Freedom of the Press Foundation. Been on 1A before. Lauren, great to see you again.
3: Thank you.
0: We've been talking about the president's self-enrichment this term. One thing that has come up that we haven't quite delved into too much is Truth Social, the president's social media company that he's heavily invested in, and Truth Social's his posting place. You and your organization have filed a lawsuit against Trump Media and Technology Group over this plan to sell early access to the president's posts on Truth Social for up to $100,000. A month. The company says that more than 10 customers have already signed up for that subscription service, mostly trading firms. Why does this new Truth Social service concern you and your group? Why are you suing?
3: Sure. There are three reasons. So as you mentioned, Trump Media and Technology Group, which owns Truth Social and which Trump is the largest shareholder, has announced this new plan offering between $60,000 and $100,000 a month for this subscription service. And it is problematic for three reasons. The first is that the president's announcements on any third-party sites, whether that's True Social, X, or what have you, that concern government affairs, you know, anything from sweeping tariff announcements to military escalation in Iran to announcing cabinet changeups, these are all presidential records, which means that they are public property. And True Social has no business selling public property at all, even if it's for a millisecond. The other problem that this presents is because these posts, especially in the age of algorithmic trading, can move global and financial markets, poly markets, this creates a financial risk that Trump might post the kind of things that could encourage more deep-pocketed donors to sign up or that might benefit any of Trump's holdings. And finally, it violates constitutional protections guaranteeing public equal access to official government statements. And at the same time this is happening, the administration is trying to gut the law that regulates access to presidential records, the PRA, the Presidential Records Act. Those are the reasons why FPF and The Intercept are suing.
0: Martha asks this: how is selling early access to Trump's stated intentions and plans by subscription not a kind of insider trading and not already completely illegal?
3: I agree. He shouldn't be doing it at all. And there's the other take, which, you know, Bloomberg and there are other subscription services for early access to records, but it's worth mentioning, you know, news outlets and other services like this are not the government. These other companies can report the news, but the president itself makes the news and makes policy. You know, a sitting president can't constitutionally privatize advanced access to official acts to enrich a company in which he is the majority stakeholder.
0: Michelle, Truth Social is a social media company, but increasingly it's also a crypto company. We talked about on this show just several many months ago that Truth Social had made significant investment in Bitcoin last year. What is Truth Social now? It's losing money in the social media business, but it's heavily invested in crypto. What is this business really?
2: Well, last summer, July 2025, remember that was kind of that was a very hot moment for Bitcoin and True Social. Trump Media, the company, had really kind of tried all these different things. It was going to be a social media app, but of course it's, you know, users are falling. It barely has any users. And so last July it said, okay, we're going to, you know, buy about $2 billion worth of Bitcoin. A lot of the shareholders in the company were really disappointed at that news. The company ended up buying that Bitcoin at the peak. That allocation is now worth around $1 billion. And as one Trump Media shareholder who's sitting on $700,000 in losses told me, you know, it's essentially like this company has lit $1 billion on fire and now it's gone. And on August 10th, Trump Media had its first ever earnings call, and the numbers were not good, a net loss of $644 million, citing that Bitcoin depreciation. The company has also announced that it's going to do a $6 billion merger with a nuclear fusion company. That nuclear fusion company has no reported revenue. We'll see if that deal goes through or not, but the one-time biggest fanboy of the stock who runs the largest retail investment group on True Social said, look, doing business with the Trumps is suicide. And now he's turned against the whole thing.
0: Even while the president controls policy that could benefit the company directly.
2: Yes.
0: Russ, real quick, we're going to go to a break, but just can you give a sense of how important it would be for a company to spend $100,000 a month to get early access to President Trump's Truth Social post? How big of a financial leverage is that in the market?
1: Look, if investors only need, these big companies only need a few seconds to make hundreds of millions of dollars, you could, if you had access to that kind of cash to buy that, you would have to do it.
0: For an edge in the market that is, as Lauren says, could be realized just in milliseconds. Lauren Harper is here with the Freedom of the Press Foundation, Russ Buettner from the New York Times, and Michelle Conlin from Reuters. Still to come, as the president's wealth grows, his many D.C. renovation projects are costing millions. Who's footing the bill, and how does the president's self-enrichment compare to past administrations? What's at stake for our country going forward? Stick with us. I'm Todd Zwillick. This is 1A.

Movie theaters can be a respite from the summer heat, and they bring us closer to great stories. What's your most memorable summer movie-going experience? 1A's John Horn shares the best late-season flicks to see, and you tell us your favorite stories of summers at the Cineplex. That's all next hour on 1A.

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1: Welcome back. It's 1A. I'm Todd Zwillick. Back to our conversation in just a moment. But first, we'd love your help with tomorrow's installment of our series, In Good Health. More than 100 million Americans don't have a primary care doctor, but annual checkups with a doctor who knows your medical history, well, they can be life-saving. If you don't have a primary care physician, what's stopping you from getting one? Leave us a voicemail, 855-236-1A1A. If you're currently looking for a primary care doctor, what's that search been like for you? And if you already have a primary care physician, how do you feel about them? That's 855-236-1A1A. You can also send us an audio file through our app, 1A Vox Pop, and we'll share some of your stories here on the show tomorrow. Let's get back to talking about the president's wealth and how it's grown over the course of his second term. We're talking to Russ Buettner, investigative reporter at The New York Times, Michelle Conlin, senior correspondent at Reuters, and Lauren Harper is here, the Daniel Ellsberg Chair on Government Secrecy at the Freedom of the Press Foundation. Lauren, we asked before what disclosures that the White House is required to release leave out about the universe of money and influence and the president's personal enrichment. What else do they leave out?
2: One of the big blind spots of the financial disclosure report is Trump's unprecedented fundraising for nonprofits with which he is aligned. You know, for example, the Trump Presidential Library Foundation, the Trust for the National Mall, which is conducting fundraising for the White House Ballroom. And these organizations have very few disclosure rules, so we don't have a full accounting of the donors, for example, or insight into how that money is being spent. But what we've seen so far does raise concerns that these nonprofits could be a conduit for quid pro quos. The most obvious examples are the $400 million Qatari luxury jet that was mentioned earlier, and then there's also all of the funding for the White House ballroom. And Public Citizen recently did a report, I think, underscoring the concerns here. Of the $350 million that have been raised, those entities which have contributed have already received $50 billion in federal contracts. And many of these entities have already had investigations, federal investigations, into some of their dealings paused or tossed. And the concern with all of these entities is that they could be conduits for potential corruption, all under the veneer of being engaged in kind of these pseudo-public works projects. And because they're nonprofits, they are not subject to federal disclosure rules.
1: Well, we got this message in our voicemail inbox from Alan in Georgia.
3: With the continual ornate and ridiculous building of ballrooms at the White House, constantly telling us that we need to cut our budgets is ridiculous. When are they going to impeach this man for all the corruption he has shown us and that Congress is turning their backs on the American people?
1: Russ, Allen mentions the Trump ballroom project. Construction was halted after a federal court announced congressional approval was needed. The president has now gone to the Supreme Court to try to get that construction project back on track. It'll cost about $400 million, not just for the ballroom part, not including the bunker and security installations below it. The ballroom is one of this whole series of renovation projects across D.C. that the president has taken on. How do these projects and the funding of them fit into this conversation? Lauren mentioned some of it, of where the money is coming from. We're focused on the president's personal enrichment, but it's not the only kind of enrichment that somebody in his position can go after.
4: Yeah, it's an excellent point Alan raises, Todd, that there's the strictly good government view of these sorts of things. Is it a good idea for a president of the United States to be taking money from people, not saying who's giving him the money or what interest they might have in garnering his favor? But there's just a political side to that as well. And I think Alan touches on that right now, you know, President Trump was elected on the idea that he was going to lower costs, that he was going to not get us into overseas wars that didn't make sense, and that he was going to do some stuff about immigration. But What Todd's talking about is like the disconnect between saying you're going to lower people's costs, you're paying too much for gasoline and eggs, not doing that, and instead focusing on these things that are essentially thrones to himself. President Trump has always liked to have things with his name on it. That was his career in business, was trying to build fancy things with his name on it. And he's using Washington, the taxpayers' money to some degree, and donations from people who we don't know who they are or what they want, to sort of build this legacy of to himself in ways that he's always understood and always embraced.
1: Russ, Sandra wants to know, why are so many politicians going along with this president? She mentions political fights over Todd Blanch or false claims about the 2020 election. But here we're talking about direct self-dealing, self-enrichment. Covered politics for a long time myself. It's the kind of thing that in any other context would have driven lawmakers, politicians, operatives of all stripes onto television to denounce it, because they would want to make sure that they're being seen denouncing it, because the appearance of so much corruption is bad for everybody. We don't really see that. Yeah, sure, some Democrats do it, of course. But what about everybody else?
4: Yeah, I mean, it's an excellent commentary on where we are in our political life right now. I think back to when Richard Nixon left office. You know, Republicans came to him and said, this information is going to get out. You will be impeached. You will be kicked out of office. That was Republicans who came and made that point. He resigned the next day. You can't imagine that world happening right now. It speaks to a couple of things, I think. One, the steep divide, the sort of like tribal nature of our politics, where one side embraces whatever their side does and attacks whatever the other side does. And there's a media infrastructure to support that. You can live in that little bubble where if you believe, you want to believe that Donald Trump is good, you're not going to hear anything that criticizes him. And the other one is just the degree to which Donald Trump, for most of the last 10 years, has controlled the Republican Party. And you've seen what's happened to Republicans, a string of them, who have stood up against him, who have criticized him for his excesses, for his policies, on a variety of things. It just has not gone generally well for them. And they, politicians want to remain in office. They want to keep their jobs. Most of them do more than they want to worry about these kinds of larger issues. And I think that's what we're seeing. And that hold, whether that hold's going to loosen at all is just not clear. As we enter this last 2 years of his administration, it's a greater possibility, though.
1: Michelle Conlon, I'm interested in your view on this, as you've reported crypto businesses and other businesses, how influence appears to be bought and sold, sometimes anonymously, not anonymous to the president. What's your belief about this question of political influence and whether other elected officials are willing to call it out?
5: Well, I think, you know, Russ made a great point about Trump's just lock hold on the party and how fearful and reticent anyone in the Republican Party has been to call some of this out. As far as the influence, I mean, look, we know that private donors to those various Trump DC renovation projects have included big tech companies, Amazon, Apple, and Meta, Google, Microsoft, Coinbase, Ripple. They all have government dealing. They all have issues that they would like to see the government work favorably on their behalf. There's also wealthy individuals, Blackstone CEO Steve Schwarzman. And so this just, you know, there's some of what we can see, but we're only probably seeing, you know, inches. And then there's, you know, there's miles that we aren't seeing in terms of how this influence may or may not be working and how much these donations might be buying or purchasing policy, essentially. And a lot of that is just completely hidden from public view right now. And so you're at this kind of strange point in American history where the regulatory framework, the legal framework, the enforcement framework just hasn't really been built for a situation like this and hasn't caught up to it and wasn't even contemplating a situation like this when this infrastructure was built.
1: Lauren?
2: Yeah, Michelle's absolutely right. You know, we're in a complicated landscape right now, and nobody had a president like Trump in mind when they were designing the current rules, both in terms of Trump's complicated financial holdings and his proclivity for really testing the constraints of our legal system and our norms. You know, there are no laws to start that prohibit presidents from fundraising for nonprofits like the one that is as a conduit for contributions to the ballroom. And the president and the vice president are exempt from the main criminal conflict of interest and solicitation statutes that apply to the rest of the executive branch. What the president is bound by is bans on insider trading, thefts of public money, and both of the emoluments clauses, both the foreign and domestic, which seek to prevent officials from further profiting off their time in office. But what the first term showed us, there were a couple of lawsuits filed under the emoluments clause, is that without real-time judicial enforcement, those clauses prove functionally unenforceable. This is complicated by the fact that presidents now have expanded immunity as a result of the 2024 SCOTUS ruling.
1: Now, you talk about the Foreign Emoluments Clause of the Constitution, that foreign governments, princes, I think the Constitution says, and kings, can't give money to a sitting president. That's unconstitutional and grounds for impeachment. Russ, we talk so much about crypto, but some of the president's recent enrichment is old school. Let's talk about real estate real quick before we talk about solutions. President Trump reported earning $59 million last year from foreign real estate deals. That's up 71% since 2024. And one particular deal comes to mind for me. Vietnam agreed to a $1.5 billion real estate project with the Trump Organization to build golf courses, hotels, other resort property in their country, all while they were negotiating with the Trump administration synonymously to get out from under high tariffs, up to 46% on their products, imposed by Donald Trump during his tariff policy making of last year, Liberation Day, and the rest of it. Can you just talk a little bit about the president's foreign real estate deals and how they're intersecting with policy making right now?
4: It's a fascinating topic, Todd. That is the Vietnam deal you described was a licensing deal, and it's really been one of the most lucrative business lines in Donald Trump's history. He doesn't actually build those projects. He's not actually involved even in the design of them. They sign off with some things. They have a book that says you have to have, we have an approval of sort of what kind of drapes and pillows you buy, but they're not running these things. It's just you use the name and you pay them a lot of money. Now that obviously creates a lot of conflicts. During the first term, they said they would not enter into these foreign licensing deals because it presented the appearance that they might make policy for a country based on the fact they got a $5 million check. This time they've decided that doesn't matter at all. They didn't have new licensing deals when he was out of office. I think that's a testimony to the role that being president has played in his finances. Those dried up during that period of time. As soon as he won the Republican nomination, there was a wave of them, including some on the Arabian Peninsula. Saudi Arabia companies have been a big funder of him for these sorts of things. And every one of those creates the possibility that that's in the back of his mind when he's making judgments about what he should do in his official capacity.
1: So, Russ, extend that a little bit. I want to close out the hour talking about what's at stake and what can be done about it. What happens in other countries when chief executives, people in control of so much of government influence, use it directly to funnel money into their bank accounts? What's the lesson learned for Americans here, Russ?
4: I mean, I think there are a lot better students on that than I am, but I think this is more common in what you see in autocratic regimes where, or dictators. Vladimir Putin, obviously, himself and the oligarchs that have risen up in Russia have all benefited greatly from that. You see the same thing in Viktor Orban and other countries where being president means great riches for you and great riches for people who support you and are close to you. And not being close to the person, as we've seen with Donald Trump's legal retribution campaign, can have other great consequences. So this is just us taking a step more towards those kinds of countries that are so in opposition to the premise of the original founding of our country.
1: James emails this: this amount of money is synonymous with power. It's not about buying a better car or a bigger house. It's the currency of influence and decision making. That's the point, says James. Lauren, you mentioned that there are the big gaps in the laws. One of the president's favorite phrases when he's asked about this is, I'm allowed to do it. He says it all the time. It appears legally he's right. What role should Congress be playing in limiting the president's ability to profit from his office here?
2: Certainly a larger one. And I think what connects all of the things that we're talking about is we are witnessing the creation of a parallel, basically privatized executive branch that is evading the Freedom of Information Act, ethics laws, and is essentially turning the presidency basically into an unregulated funding engine. And what we need to do, no matter who is the next president or who controls Congress after the midterms, is to tighten the rules and the enforcements around all of these vehicles to reduce the potential for corruption by any administration, not just Trump's, but any that might come after that are witnessing this and thinking, well, if he can do it, I can too.
1: Michelle, what are you watching for next? I mean, after the abuses of the Nixon administration, there was public demand for real ethical reform, overhauling the Justice Department. It was a real moment for good government reform. Do you have a sense that the public is in a place to be demanding that here? Are we at a Watergate moment? Is the public asleep? What are you watching for next in terms of politics and potential reform here?
5: Here's what's coming out of the government watchdog groups. Mandatory divestment and blind trusts on the part of the president. Enhanced financial transparency. Mandatory tax return disclosures. That was a norm, but Trump, of course, didn't abide by that norm. Enforcement of the emoluments clause in a more muscular and vigorous way. And then actually empowering the Office of Government Ethics and also reforming pardon power and restricting appointee involvement in presidential business. Those are some of the themes coming out of the government watchdog groups.
1: Lauren, what are you watching for next briefly? I mean, there's a long list of potential reforms. There's a wish list.
2: Yeah.
1: Realistically, what are you watching for?
2: So certainly from my perspective, one of the key things here is getting greater access and ensuring access to presidential records, which will help us document really a lot of the conversations that are happening behind the scenes in the White House that we've been talking about and increasing transparency across the board.
1: That's Lauren Harper, the Daniel Ellsberg Chair on Government Secrecy at the Freedom of the Press Foundation. Russ Buettner joined us from The New York Times, and Lauren and Michelle Conlin from Reuters. Great conversation, you guys. Thank you so much. We've only scratched the surface here, by the way. There's a lot we didn't get to with the Trump family and their investments, from foreign mining operations, real estate deals, to insider trading allegations. And we're going to keep covering these topics on our series, If You Can Keep It. Today's producer was Arfi Getty. This program comes to you from WAMU, part of American University in Washington, distributed by NPR. I'm Todd Zwillick. We'll talk more soon. This is 1A.

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1: When was the last time you saw your primary care doctor? 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

0: A steamy romance between two hockey stars became one of the most talked about TV shows in years. What's got so many people obsessed? From WAMU and NPR in Washington, this is 1A. Hi, I'm Todd Zwillick in for Jen White. Today on 1A, production is underway in Toronto for season 2 of the hit romance series, Heated Rivalry. So we're listening back to one of your favorite conversations between Jen and author Rachel Reed. She wrote the books that inspired the blockbuster show. But first, summer's at the cinema. There's still plenty of summer left and time to get yourself to the movies. 1A's John Horn tells us what to see, and we hear your most memorable summer movie-going moments, from The Odyssey to Jaws. All that's coming up right after these headlines.
1: Live from NPR News in Washington, I'm Ryland Barton. The 60-day ceasefire with Iran has ended, with no indication the conflict is any closer to a settlement. NPR's Tamara Keith reports President Trump is scolding an ally that had been trying to help.
2: The nation of Oman, a U.S. ally, which, like Iran, borders the Strait of Hormuz, has been trying to mediate negotiations to end the war and reopen the strait to shipping traffic. But in a phone interview with a Fox News correspondent, Trump said the U.S. would bomb the expletive out of Oman if they get in the way. He was asked about it later in the Oval Office.
3: Would you say you're out of patience with Oman as strategic partner?
4: No, I don't think they behave very well, but we'd handle them very easily.
2: The U.S. and Oman have been allies for decades. Trump's threat comes as the war he has called an excursion is well into its sixth month with no clear end in sight. Tamara Keith, NPR News, the White House.
1: And President Trump surprised another ally yesterday when he ordered annual U.S. military exercises with South Korea to be scaled back. He cited his good relationship with North Korean leader Kim Jong-un and said it was because South Korea declined to help with the Iran war. Luigi Mangione's state murder trial in the killing of UnitedHealthcare CEO Brian Thompson has been postponed indefinitely. His lawyers are seeking to have the case dismissed on double jeopardy grounds after Mangione pleaded guilty to federal stalking charges last week. Federal prosecutors are seeking life in prison, though guidelines suggest 24 to 30 years. The head of Customs and Border Protection says the agency has temporarily paused construction for its border security plans in Texas's Big Bend National Park. Commissioner Rodney Scott says he's now visiting the region where he's expected to meet with county judges and sheriffs in the Big Bend area. Carlos Morales has more.
5: In a social media post, Commissioner Scott said he'll begin meeting with local leaders to evaluate the region's rugged and difficult terrain, balancing border security needs and protecting the national park.
6: Last night, I put a pause on all activity in that park as far as construction goes until I can get down there and do a personal evaluation, talk to some stakeholders, talk to local law enforcement in that area.
5: The Trump administration's $1.7 billion construction plan for Big Bend National Park includes a combination of vehicle barriers, patrol roads, and new surveillance technology. Opponents say the work that happened before the pause has already caused irreparable damage. For NPR News, I'm Carlos Morales in Marfa, Texas.
1: Also in Texas, civil rights advocates have asked the U.S. Supreme Court to review a state law requiring public schools to display the Ten Commandments. The petition tees up a case that could set a new national standard for the limits of religious expression in classrooms. An appeals court cleared the way for the Texas law and one in Louisiana. Similar laws have passed in Arkansas and Alabama. You're listening to NPR News from Washington. Congo's fast-moving Ebola outbreak has now killed over 2,300 people. That makes it the deadliest outbreak of the disease ever recorded in the Central African nation. The outbreak has recorded 4,945 cases. The virus that's causing it has no approved vaccines or treatments. For 10 years, young women in Washington, D.C. have found affordable housing in a unique way, living with nuns. Now the community is closing, as NPR's Windsor Johnston reports.
7: Current and former residents filled the Ann Montgomery House for one last celebration. Sister Diane Roach helped create the community, and tonight she'll lock the doors for the last time.
8: I'm 76, and something inside me just said this is it.
7: The Society of the Sacred Heart owns the house, allowing rooms to rent for about $500 a month. 23-year-old Abigail Bowman moved in when she began a fellowship.
9: The financial component was large, but I wouldn't have been able to live in the environment that D.C. was in with the work that I was doing if I didn't have that community aspect as well.
7: According to the rental platform Zumper, a one-bedroom apartment averages about $2,200 in D.C. Windsor Johnston, NPR News, Washington.
1: Voters in three states head to the polls tomorrow for primary elections. In Alaska, the Republican ballot is potentially a bit confusing. Incumbent Senator Dan Sullivan is being challenged by a retired school teacher named Dan Sullivan. Dan Sullivan, the challenger, successfully beat court challenges to stay on the ballot. President Trump has accused Democrats of trickery. I'm Ryland Barton. You're listening to NPR News from Washington.
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0: This is 1A. I'm Todd Zwillick in for Jen White. It has been a big season for movies. You got your blockbusters like Spider-Man Brand New Day, Toy Story 5, of course, The Odyssey. They're all dominating at the box office. And some smaller surprises, too, like Backrooms and Obsession also breaking through. But sometimes in the summer, you know, going to the movies can be less about seeing a great film, more about getting some of that icy cinema AC to escape the heat. Well, whatever your reason for going to the theater, we've still got some summer left. And 1A entertainment correspondent John Horn is here to tell us his picks for what to watch. It's, you call it a mini edition of our 1A movie club. Hey, John.
11: Hey there.
0: We also want to hear from you, as always, your top summer movie going experiences. Members of the 1A text club have been sharing theirs, like this listener from North Carolina who said, I remember going to the drive-in as a kid, the whole family. Us kids would be in our PJs. We got to watch the kid movies. Then we were relegated to the back of the station wagon to sleep during the grown-up movie. Reminds me of going to the drive-in to see Close Encounters of the Third Kind at one point. I was very, very small, dating myself. But North Carolina reminds me of just that type of thing. Well, you can tell us your summer movie-going experiences, 1A, at WAMU.org. All right, John Horn, we're going to get to some of your top movie-going experiences, too. First off, though, a movie that came out earlier this month that's been getting some buzz. We're talking about some of the smaller movies here. It's Tony. Here's a clip.
12: One roll hard, one catch fries, two sets, full.
13: You know I can cook, too.
14: Excuse me?
15: Kid says he's a cook, chef.
14: Yeah, wonderful.
13: I'm not a cook. I'm a writer. I said I could cook.
0: John, Tony in this case means Tony, Anthony Bourdain, right? Tell us about this film.
11: Yeah, the joke is he doesn't want anybody to call him Anthony. He wants to be called Tony. And as you know, Anthony Bourdain became, you know, a very popular person under that name. This is about his early years. He is pursuing a writing fellowship. It doesn't turn out. Now, people who have read Kitchen Confidential will know some of these facts have been changed from the real story, but basically it's a coming-of-age story. He has gone to Provincetown, Massachusetts, in tracking down a fellow student named Nancy, who's played by Emilia Jones, who you might know from the film Coda. And he goes to Provincetown. He doesn't have a job. He doesn't know what to do. He ends up working in a kitchen. You just heard the chef, who is played by Antonio Banderas. And it's basically about how Anthony Bourdain, who's played by Dominic Sessa, who was in Alexander Payne's great film The Holdovers, becomes a chef. But it's really about how he becomes his own self, figures out what it is he wants to do in life. There's a lot of good food in it. There's a lot of food disasters in it. It's really a story about how somebody comes to see what it is they are called to do. And the closing scene features some celebrity chefs. That's a very good, funny moment. There's also some great references to literary characters sprinkled through it. It's a very smart film. Critics love it, and audiences love it even more than critics do.
0: Well, that's Tony, all about the life and times of Anthony Bourdain. All right, we're peppering this in here, hearing from lots of you about your summer movie-going experiences.
16: This is Jennifer, and I'm in Asheville, North Carolina. We traded our mountain bikes for an ice-cold movie theater a few weekends ago when we were on a long weekend camping trip because it was so hot and so steamy on the trails and at the campsite. And to be honest, I could have watched the same movie for the 40th time to escape the heat and humidity. But it was such a sweet way to watch The Odyssey for the second time.
0: Thanks, Jennifer. A member of the 1A Text Club from Cleveland, Ohio, agrees with this. She says, my mother took us to the movies when she couldn't take the heat. It was the best way to cool off in the evenings in the 60s. I mean, it used to be a selling point of theaters. They would put the signs for the AC right over the marquee. So if it was hot time summer in the city, you knew you could cool off by watching a film or two or three until the sun went down. All right, John, let's go to another film that's out right now, which looks like a little, like it might be a little bit hard to describe. Teenage Sex and Death at Camp Miasma. Oh, I thought we had a clip. John, while we're on some horror here, maybe this is to be expected. To tell us a little bit, well, tell us a little bit about Camp Miasma. Have you seen it?
11: Yeah, I have seen it, and I love it. It's a arty film. It is a story about a 1980s slasher film called Camp Miasma, and it has become a huge hit. In the opening credits, you see how popular it's become. It's had off spinoffs. It's had sequels. It's a video game. There's even a very funny Quibi spinoff that has come and gone, and the studio has hired a arty and queer filmmaker to remake what is turned out to be a problematic film because of the way it depicts sexuality and sexual orientation. And it's a story about the filmmaker. This is not a documentary. It's a narrative film going to try to figure out how she's going to tell this story, going back to the place where Camp Miasma is set. It has one of the best music cues I've heard in many years, the Counting Crows song, A Long December. It's a beautiful film about art. It's got a great sex scene. It's unusual. It's completely original. Not for everybody. Again, as I said about Tony, critics love it. Audiences like it. It's an arty movie, but I highly recommend it. It's from a director named Jane Schoenbrunn, who made a film I saw the TV glow a couple of years ago. It's a great, great film.
0: All right. Now, speaking of horror, we're getting into your stories of movie magic, especially in the summer. A lot of you have stories about seeing one special movie in theaters. It's Jaws.
14: My name is Pam, and I live in Kansas City, Missouri. In June of 1975, I went with my boyfriend and his family, my boyfriend, his sister, and I, to see Jaws, which had just come out. Jane and I were on each side of Scott, and when the scene with the head rolling out of the boat came up, Jane and I both screamed and jumped into Scott's lap. We were staying at a motel that had a pool, and I refused to get in the pool because of that silly movie.
0: Member of the 1A Text Club wrote this. In June of 1975, my family was vacationing on Cape Cod. Jaws had just come to the town movie theater, and we walked in as they were wheeling out a man into an ambulance from the earlier show. We went to see it anyway. A lady next to me flipped her clog across the theater when the head popped out of the boat, and Ann and I clung to each other as we walked home. I refused to even go in the pool. Yeah. Well, John, you joined us for a conversation last year on the show all about Jaws, the 50th anniversary. And you said you had just rewatched it and that it holds up spectacularly well. What did you mean?
11: We actually showed it to our kids while we were on vacation in Nova Scotia, and we actually went swimming in the ocean the next day. What's amazing about this film is there's not a wasted moment in it. It is incredibly tight. The way it builds suspense, what you see and what you don't see, what you imagine you've seen that you haven't seen. By the way, the head scene was not in the original film. Spielberg went and shot it in his editor's swimming pool to add it to the film. It just shows you how he understood what it is that scares us. I love the story about not going into a swimming pool because they're afraid of sharks. Haven't seen any of those sharks. And then after we watched the Land Shark episode from Saturday Night Live. We had this whole conversation with our family about the cultural impact of the movie. I Need a Bigger Boat. All of these great lines. It's just a tight, great movie.
0: Talking to John Horn about summer movies still left to see as a couple of weeks of summer remain. We're also hearing your stories about going to the cinema in the summer. Here's another one.
17: My best summer movie experience. I had seen Apocalypse Now in the wintertime, but with a bunch of lifeguards, I went and saw it in the summer. and we were so enthralled that we went back the very next night to watch it again to really absorb it.
0: A movie that sends you back a second time. John, more movies of the summer here. Let's switch gears to documentary and one that opened just over the weekend. What do we need to know about the film American Doctor? This is a difficult one, not a feel-good film.
11: It's not a feel-good film. I think the easiest way to describe this film, and I don't mean to be glib in saying this, is imagine The Pit, but it's set in Gaza. And it's about three American doctors who go to Gaza to try to save lives. And then it's really about, you know, they're being caught between what they've been trained to do and politics. The line that speaks to me the loudest from this film is a doctor who says, "That's the first time I've ever done an operation on a patient who was blown up and then had him get blown up again in his hospital bed." In fact, the hospital in which the film is set has since been destroyed in the war. It's a really difficult film. It's about people trying to save lives in an impossible situation.
0: Well, John, you also say there are a couple of movies coming out in early September. Still summer, technically, still qualifies. They're worth getting into theaters to see. Tell us briefly about the film Hope before we have to go.
11: Hope is a monster movie. It's a Korean film. It's allegedly the most expensive Korean film ever made. It's about a group of people trying to track down a monster, or a group of monsters, as it turns out. It's epic. Maybe a little bit too epic, a little too much monster, but it is a great horror film about a beast run amok.
0: All right, more messages coming from you about your favorite movie experiences. Shanika says, "My favorite movie experience wasn't in a theater, but in our car. During the pandemic quarantine, my husband and I wanted to get out of the house. One of our date nights was to go see a movie. Since we couldn't go to the theater, we went to a drive-in. It was a great time." And Charlie says, "The afternoon before I moved away forever from my hometown of Buffalo, in the summer of 1973, I took my beloved baby brother Paul to the movies. We saw Fiddler on the Roof at a neighborhood movie house. Very sentimental summer movie-going memory." I want to thank John Horn, 1A's entertainment correspondent. John, as always, thanks to you for giving us your recommendations for summer movies. All right, coming up, another way to cool down this summer, take a spin around the hockey rink with heated rivalry. Just kidding. You can't cool down with heated rivalry. You can only heat up. We're going to bring you a conversation on heated rivalry as season 2 is under production in Toronto. I'm Todd Zwillick in for Jen White, and this is 1A from WAMU and NPR.

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1: This is 1A. I'm Todd Zwillick. For the rest of the hour, we're going to skate onto the ice and into the love lives of two superstar hockey players. Yes, it's time for some heated rivalry. Production is underway in Toronto for season two of the hit romance series. To celebrate, we're revisiting one of your favorite conversations between Jen and author Rachel Reed. Rachel's six-book series, Game Changers, inspired heated rivalry. Here's Jen.
2: In the first episode of HBO Max's mega hit, Heated Rivalry, the two main characters go head-to-head at the National Hockey League draft. Ilya, played by Connor Story, is the first draft pick, and Shane, played by Hudson Williams, is the second. They run into each other again at the hotel gym.
3: Woo! What a f***ing day, huh?
4: Yeah, totally.
3: Is everything you dreamed of?
4: Almost.
5: I'm sorry.
4: No, you're not.
2: What you can't hear, but you can see on screen, are lingering gazes, hands and feet brushing past each other, and a suggestively positioned water bottle.
3: Montreal is nice, yes?
4: Yeah, it's awesome.
3: Boston is nice too?
4: I think so. People like it there.
3: We will be seeing each other a lot.
4: Yeah, Boston and Montreal play against each other often.
2: Much of heated rivalry is this: yearning and sex stretched across years. It leans hard into classic romance tropes, the enemies to lovers storyline, and the fantasy of forbidden love. But Heated Rivalry's runaway surprise popularity makes it unique. It's become a full-blown phenomenon, alongside its willingness to center gay male desire on screen without apology. The fictional story also reflects a real-world truth. The NHL is the only one of the big four North American men's pro sports leagues with no openly gay, active, or retired players. Some of you are watching.
6: Honestly, the show seems like the three most important parts of my identity have converged in one. I grew up in Michigan playing hockey my entire life. I am a gay man, and I'm now a Russian professor. So I'm impressed with the writer of the book's knowledge of hockey, as well as Connor Story's excellent performance of a Russian accent, as well as a Russian player. But I think what's most important is the tension from the show derives not from a tragedy like AIDS-related deaths or a hate crime, but rather from actual love rivals that fall in love. And I think that's a very creative way to reproduce a tension that we're all familiar with without the tragedy.
2: So what's behind the feverish fandom obsessed with Heated Rivalry? Does the show represent a watershed pop culture moment for LGBT stories on screen and in pro sports? Well, let's start with Rachel Reed. She's the author of the best-selling book series Game Changers and inspired the TV show. Heated Rivalry is the second book in the series. I got a chance to speak with her earlier.
7: It's been absolutely surreal. I have been

0: my career is now compared to what it was a couple of months ago. I really do feel like the whole world has like been reshaped to please me because everyone's just talking about my characters and my story, and it's very, very strange, but awesome, and I'm very grateful.
1: Yeah. You say your career has changed, but your work had a significant following before it ever reached television. And yet you've been candid about feeling at times like you had to defend writing sexually explicit queer romance. What shaped that feeling?
0: Oh, mostly just when when people maybe find out you write books, and then they're like, "What kind of books?" And then you're like, "Oh, well, they're queer hockey romances." And they're like, "Oh, okay." So not everyone gets that. I feel like they'll start getting it now. But yeah, it's been, it's something that I don't want to talk about with everyone. I feel like there was a safe romance bubble
1: Yeah.
0: that I was comfortable talking about my books in, and then outside of that, I'd just prefer not to. So I didn't tell a lot of people that I knew, like around me in my real life, that I wrote these books. Everyone knows now.
1: Right. How has the success of the show changed that conversation for you?
0: It's been, yeah, pretty different. Suddenly, people are starstruck by me that I've known for a very long time here. I'm getting recognized around town. Yeah, I walk in the same bookstore I've gone to for years and years, and everyone's murmuring my name and staring at me. It's very strange. It's just like it's yeah. Even if I when I went to the dentist the other day, like the other dentists were coming in just to talk to me, and they were like, "I just want to say I really love the show." It's like in the dentist chair, and I was like, "It's just kind of funny." Like locally in my small life here in Nova Scotia, those changes.
1: That's a significant shift, and I'm wondering if you've found space to enjoy this experience while the show has grown in popularity. I mean, all of a sudden, like you said, you're being recognized. Your dentist is coming in to talk to you.
0: My dentist wants my autograph. Yeah, I've been trying to process it all. I mean, it doesn't help that I'm on a writing deadline that I've been stressed about. So I feel like if I didn't have that going on, I could just purely enjoy the ride. But there's that weighing on me a bit. But also just yeah, I think it's I've been in shock for 2 months, I think. I can't really yeah, I can't really accept all of the great things that have happened because it doesn't seem real still.
1: Well, there's been a lot happening in your life. You were diagnosed with early onset Parkinson's the same week the Heated Rivalry TV show creator Jacob Tierney reached out about adapting your books. What was it like to hold those two experiences at the same time?
0: Well, I definitely think that this show is what got me through the last 2 years, like kept my spirits up. Yeah, I got the diagnosis first, and then a few days later heard from Jacob. So it was great to get that when I needed it most. And I just fully believed that the show was going to happen and going to be great right from the very first day of him contacting me. I just wouldn't let myself think it wasn't going to happen or that it wouldn't be good. So I just like kind of clung to that, and it really panned out. So I'm glad. But yeah, it's been, as it becomes more physically difficult for me to do things like write a book or read a book, it's been really nice to have this to focus on because I don't know, maybe if there's probably something poetic about somebody else being able to take your characters and tell your story when maybe you're not going to be physically able to do that anymore. It's like, okay, well, other people can help me do this. And that made me feel better.
1: What was it about your conversations with Jacob that made you know you could trust him with your work?
0: He just really surprised me right away in our first conversation, how well he knew the characters and the stories, how deeply he understood what I was trying to do. He assured me that he knew that the sex was a very important part of the storytelling, and he had no interest in making a show that didn't include it. He, yeah, just had all these great ideas that we We saw them all.

0: on the show, and I just knew it was in good hands. I just didn't worry ever again after that first conversation.
1: Well, we got this text from a listener in San Francisco. As a 60-year-old man, Heated Rivalry is one of the best shows I've seen in a long time. The story, the characters, and the openness to show a beautiful and healthy side of male love and sensuality. I grew up in the closet in a time when there were no gay TV characters. And for many decades after that, the only depiction of gay men was forbidden love that ended in tragedy, rejection, suicide, or AIDS. My question for Rachel is, what inspired you to showcase such beautiful love with your characters in a way that transcends stereotypes and a dark past for gay men, and to embrace such a pure and healthy form of love between men?
0: Oh, that's really nice. Yeah, that's my approach. And it was, you know, I knew it was also Jacob's approach, too, that the happy ending was very, very important. And that, you know, there weren't nearly enough queer stories being told on film that had happy endings. And we wanted to make one.
1: How does your identity and your life experience shape the types of questions you ask yourself when you're writing these scenes for your characters and when you're developing the characters and who they are?
0: It's very, very hard to not see like you or the people that you love represented correctly in media ever. I've always been kind of drawn to stories that depict queer joy, but even the ones that don't. And I feel like sometimes there's two worlds, and there's the one that's full of the people that I know and love. And there's like the other one that seems to be what shapes all of the laws and everything and all of the like social norms. And I just wanted to put more stories out there for that first group.
1: Yeah. I'll say, when I watched the first episode of Heated Rivalries, I had this experience of watching Ilya's character and having flashbacks to my 20s and going, oof, I know this guy. I think I dated this guy probably a couple of times. And it's interesting because a large share of Heated Rivalries viewers appear to be women. The audience on HBO went from 53% women the week of December 22nd to roughly 2/3 women by the first week of January. That's according to the research group Luminate. What do you think it is in this story that's resonating so strong with us?
0: I think it's emotional vulnerability is a big part of it. I know it takes them a while to get there, but yeah, maybe taking those kind of guys that we dated and softening them a bit. Maybe like digging deeper into them and you know, I like to kind of improve upon them when I'm writing, but create a better version of them. I find men very fascinating, and they can be mysterious. And I think it's fun to kind of dig below the surface sometimes.
1: You weren't involved in the casting, but you did get to go to the set and observe filming. You met the actors who play Shane and Ilya.
0: Yeah, jealous.
1: Yeah, a little, just a skosh. I mean, but what was that initial reaction you had when you first met these actors who are embodying the characters you've written and invested so much in?
0: I was nervous to do it, to be honest. Like,
1: Why
0: Jacob
1: are you nervous?
0: Well, because, you know, I have such a strong idea of these characters in my head. But, you know, Jacob was so excited about them. So, you know, I trusted him. And then the first time I went to set, it was fairly early into filming. It was really surreal to meet them because they really did look exactly like the characters. Like, they just were, like, the vibe of them was the characters, just watching them in the scenes. And even just on set, like, walking around, like, because they were all done up, you know, hair, makeup, costume. Mm-hmm. They really looked like my characters. I was blown away. And then they really sounded like my characters. And the way that they delivered lines, I was like, that's exactly how I heard that in my head. Like, it was really satisfying.
1: I mean,
0: and they're lovely people, too. So
1: satisfying, but was there an element of that experience that was also, I guess, a bit fantastical? Because, you know, as I think about the inner monologues and stories I had in my head as a child, and if these characters I imagined in my mind suddenly appeared in front of me,
0: yeah,
1: I can't imagine.
0: I hadn't slept in 2 days beforehand, and I just was like losing it. Like, I was just like, it's like that's Shane, he's right there. Like, I it was like somebody had just cracked open my imagination, and like it was just surreal too to see all these people on who, like all of the crew whose job it was to tell this story, like talking about, you know, what needed to be done for each scene and about the characters and about all of these little details. And I was like, wow, all of these people really care about telling the story. It was wild. So yeah, I think talking to Connor, especially because he was doing the Russian accent, like, you know, all day on set. Mm-hmm. So even when I met him and was just talking to him as himself, he was using the accent and, you know, was done up to look like Ilya. So it was really like, you know, talking about the character with him felt like explaining Ilya to Ilya, yeah, which was really surreal.
1: Well, this week you announced you're releasing another book in your Game Changer series featuring Ilya and Shane. What made you want to return to these characters?
0: Near the beginning of last year, I started to think about them again, like about what would happen next in their lives. I had thought maybe it wasn't something that was ever going to be a book. And I said I wouldn't write it unless I had a good idea. And so I just started thinking about it. And I think with the show, like, you know, reading the scripts and then visiting the set and then seeing, like, you know, footage and stuff, I started thinking about these characters all the time. And that kind of, you know, led to a book. So I'm happy that that happened because it was nice to write them again.
1: Can you give us just a tiny, tiny little bit of insight into where their story is heading?
0: They're on the same team now, and for the first time ever they have a normal kind of relationship in that everybody knows about them. They're not hiding, they're together all the time, they're you know, they're living together, working together. And before that, you know, all the years before that, they were just stealing time wherever they could. So this is like a very big shift. Nothing horrible is going to happen to them, I promise. Mm-hmm. And it'll have a happy ending.
1: I love that you're committed to the happy ending. And so often when I talk to authors, they describe a process in which the story is evolving as they're writing it. They may not even mm-hmm. know where the story ends. But what does it mean for your process that you know no matter what, the ending is happy?
0: Yeah, that's nice. Because I am a writer who does not plan anything. I just start writing. Usually it starts with like a bit of dialogue and then I just see what happens from there. So, yeah, it is reassuring to know it's not going to go anywhere too dark because it can't.
1: That's interesting. It's reassuring to you as the writer.
0: Yeah, it is because I think when you don't have a plot like laid out, it's like anything could happen. So, and I feel like if I wrote something sad and I thought it was good enough, I'd probably keep it. But I can't because it's a romance novel, so that's good.
1: Well, a final question from one of our Instagram followers who wants to know, what other subgenre would you want to write, or what other sport would you want to write about if you weren't writing about hockey?
0: I don't know that I'd want to write another sport. I feel like I'd like to write something else completely. As far as genres go, I mean, I really have been wanting to write something just like a dark comedy.
1: Well, Rachel, it's been great to talk to you. Thank you so much, and congratulations on all the success.
0: Thank you.
2: That's Rachel Reed, author of the best-selling book series, Game Changer. She joined Jen earlier this year. Still to come, our guests and you dig deeper into Heated Rivalry's popularity and whether it could actually change sports. I'm Todd Zwillick. This is 1A.

0: Unexpected absences are costly for employers. Now a startup is tackling the problem with an app that helps workers with transportation and childcare emergencies.
1: Having that app and having our employees make it to work has been crazy beneficial for us.
0: I'm Rob Schmitz, the app that's serving as a safety net. That story on All Things Considered from NPR News.

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1: Welcome back. It's 1A. I'm Todd Zwillick. Let's keep talking about the TV show Heated Rivalry on HBO Max. It was created by the Canadian streaming platform Crave and debuted back in December. The show made instant stars of its lead couple, Ilya and Shane, played by Connor Story and Hudson Williams. Production for season two is underway in Toronto, and you'll meet new characters when it debuts in April. They include Justice Smith as Harris Dover and Charlie Gillespie as Tony Barrett. When we first covered Heated Rivalry earlier this year, we invited a few writers to talk about the show and how it could impact sports culture, and especially the visibility of gay men in professional sports. They had a lot to say about it. Here's Jen.
2: Joining us from Brooklyn is Jason P. Frank. He's a writer for Vulture. Jason, welcome to the program.
3: Hi, thank you so much for having me.
2: And with us from Los Angeles is Sid Ziegler. He's the co-founder of OutSports. That's a news website covering LGBTQ sports. Sid, welcome.
4: Looking forward to the chat.
2: Well, I first just want both of your reactions to the show as viewers. Did you like it? Did you not like it, Jason?
3: I won't lie. I was kind of skeptical of it at first. You know, a lot of queer stories tend to center around the closet and use the closet as a way of driving the plot forward and also driving the erotic sense forward. I mean, Red, White, and Royal Blue, Love, Simon, Brokeback Mountain, In and Out. That's 30 years of gay media, especially gay mainstream media, that's really focused on the closet. And this is as well. And it does, especially in early episodes, kind of use the closet as the basis for its sense of the erotic. It you could say it fetishizes the closet. I think later on, I got a lot more into the show. Episode 5 has a moment that I guess I won't spoil it here, but it ends on this high note that I found. I was kind of like surprised to find myself really choking up at it, and I got emotional. I think that there's a subplot with a character named Scott Hunter that I ended up finding very moving. In a way that I wasn't expecting to. And so by the end, I was a lot more convinced than how I started. So that was a nice journey to go on.
2: Sid, what about you?
4: Yeah, the first two episodes essentially barely softcore porn. it's pretty hot and heavy. And it was that third episode that I got hooked on the show. There, I saw that there was some emotion. This was going to go somewhere. And so I ended up liking the show a lot, but it, you know, after the first two episodes, I thought, is this what we're going to be fed? Because in the sports writing, in the sports world, and Jason mentioned this, sports are so fetishized in the gay community. And I thought, here we go again. But I was really happy to see some depth to it.
2: Well, I want to talk about how the show has performed during its debut week in November on HBO Max. Heated Rivalry accumulated roughly 30 million streaming minutes. So that's according to the research group Luminate. So in other words, it didn't break the top 50 for most streamed original programs. But if you fast forward to the week of December 26th, when the season's sixth and final episode was released, time spent streaming the show was up more than tenfold. Jason, how can we understand how the show's popularity snowballed just over the course of a few weeks?
3: I think that currently a lot of romance audiences are really underserved. I mean, you have TikTok, like, absolutely obsessed with these romance books, whether it's romantasy books like ACOTAR or a book like this, the Game Changers series, and they're obsessed with it. And a lot of the time, romances aren't portrayed in media lately. I mean, we don't have big romantic movies, but if you look at the top 10 movies of all time when adjusted for inflation, it's Gone with the Wind, it's Titanic, it's Dr. Zhivago. People are starved for romance right now. And I think that the fact that something came out that was a real romance that used the tropes but did them with panache felt really exciting to a lot of romance audiences rather than just gay audiences. What I think a lot of people found was that they ended up connecting a lot to the romance.
2: Sid, what about you? What do you think is driving the show's popularity?
4: I mean, two hot men having sex, and that I'm telling you that B storyline between the other hockey player and the barista. That the emotion of that, the potential sacrifice and everything else, you know, and what he the hockey player potentially you know is about to give up. He thinks he might be giving up for love. I mean, that to me, that's what it is. And the emotional payoff between the two smoking hot young players is just bonus. But it's the sex between two hot men and that B storyline.
2: Well, I am going to give a little bit of a spoiler here. So if you haven't watched the show and you don't want a spoiler, you've been warned. You're referring to the character Scott, who's played by Francois Arnault, who is another hockey player who's closeted. And as he's accepting the NHL's MVP award on stage, he talks about coming out.
5: When you have a secret that you work as hard as I did to protect, it's exhausting. It's a nonstop effort. And it's also really, really lonely. Thankfully, I found the person who changes everything. And he gave me the confidence and strength and the need to be honest about who I am. Fear is a powerful thing. But then I found the one thing that is more powerful.
2: And Scott there is talking about his boyfriend, Kip, a barista who's played by Canadian actor Robbie GK. Now, that moment hasn't happened in real life. The National Hockey League is the only one of the big four North American men's pro sports leagues with no openly gay, active, or retired players. So take us inside the culture of pro hockey and why that might be the case.
4: Oh, well, this is a million-dollar question. In 60 seconds... I think there is something unique about the sport of hockey. Hockey is a niche sport in North America. It is almost entirely played by upper middle class and upper class white men. And contrast that with football. Football is black men, white men, Polynesian, Muslim, Christian. And so a football team, you inherently are forced into a locker room with people who don't look like you and don't think like you. Hockey's very different. Everybody looks the same, and I've talked to hockey players. You're kind of told to dress the same. You know, it's everybody listens to the same music. And so there's in hockey, a culture of sameness, whereas the other sports just don't have that the way hockey does. And so I think that translates into a culture where it's not a lot of people come out because of that. They don't want to be different. There's this culture in hockey that everybody's got to be the same. I think that translates into this. That's your 90-second version.
2: Yeah. How is the NHL responding to the series?
4: It is interesting that so many people have. And Outforce has done studies too, showing that this is selling tickets. And the NHL made one tepid comment about the series. I don't know if there's a gay issue in the front office. I mean, a couple years ago, the league made mistake after mistake banning Pride tape, and Gary Bettman, won a bad award at Outsports because. He essentially told his fans that they had to tolerate homophobia. And so the NHL has for many years was looked at as the most inclusive league. But until Heated Rivalry, that had taken a hit because of, a lot of some things that the NHL has done. And their tepid response to this show kind of leave you scratching your head.
2: And so I just want to make sure I understand that you're saying the show is actually driving more ticket sales to the NHL?
4: 100%. Yes.
2: And you mentioned Gary Bettman, that's the NHL commissioner. Well, the two stars of Heated Rivalry, Connor Story, again, as Ilya, and Hudson Williams as Shane, they shot to meteoric fame in the last 6 weeks since the show's premiere. Jason, what more can you tell us about them?
3: I mean, it's pretty insane to watch them going through this. They, you know, a few weeks ago were working service jobs, basically, and now they are presenting at the Golden Globes. They are on late night talk shows. They're getting mobbed at events. I was recently at the Industry premiere, which is an HBO series, and Hudson Williams was there because of HBO, the connection there. And he was basically a line of people to talk to Hudson Williams because the show is so popular. And so I think that right now they both are just kind of like in public looking a little bit dazed and excited, but also feeling a lot of emotions. They haven't really individualized themselves fully yet, but I think that takes time. They are actors on an incredibly popular TV show that no one knew was going to be incredibly popular. And so they didn't really get prepped for this. Mm-hmm. And so right now they're just making their way through Hollywood as best they can.
2: We're discussing HBO's heated rivalry with Jason P. Frank of Vulture and Sid Siegler of Out Sports. And we're hearing from you.
6: I grew up playing hockey in Massachusetts. And after I had transitioned in college, I took it for granted that I would never play hockey again. Several years later, I joined an LGBTQ-friendly hockey organization in Pittsburgh, and I found a great community of people who love the sport and fight for inclusion on and off the ice. We absolutely need leadership from the NHL and other professional leagues, but there are dozens of LGBTQ-friendly hockey clubs in the U.S. and Canada who would love to provide a welcoming place to play hockey or learn to play. And we'll be ready to celebrate whenever a current or former NHL player is ready to come out. Lastly, quick shout-out to all the current and former out players in pro women's hockey.
2: Thanks for that message. Now, Hudson Williams told SiriusXM that he's received private messages from closeted pro athletes. Sid, do you think this show could mark a turning point for the league?
4: No. I don't know. I mean, look, it for the NHL, these leagues are behemoths. Mm-hmm. And, you know, I think that's, it's lovely to see this reaction. It's lovely to see an increase in the LGBT community and its interest in hockey. But is this going to, you know, athletes going to start coming out left and right and things are going to hockey culture is going to change? No. But I also think if an NHL player came out tomorrow, he would be widely embraced by his teammates, by opponents, by the media. So there's a red carpet, a welcome mat waiting for that person. It's just, it takes one person to do it. And I don't see this show making that change, but maybe I would love to be wrong.
2: Yeah. Well, we got this email from Beth who says, the show is progress. The NHL has not been progressive and has even shied away from celebrating pride. I'm a longtime hockey mom, and I can recall only one of my son's fellow players coming out, a young man who ended up having a career in the business side of the NHL. He has a huge platform, and I applaud him for his leadership and bravery on this issue. It will and has made a difference. Well, Out Sports carried out a survey of LGBTQ athletes in high school and college. Sid, what did you learn from their experiences coming out to their teammates?
4: When athletes come out, their teammates accept them. So we studied 1,000 coming out experiences. And this isn't people thinking, oh, what's going to happen to me? Because almost all of them thought their teammates would reject them if they came out. But over 95% said that they had at worst a neutral response from their teammates. Less than 5% said that the response was overall bad. So 25% said it was perfect. So the idea that gay athletes won't be accepted in men's sports or women's sports, it's just not true, not in North America.
2: You know, it's interesting when we see big hits on TV, Jason, we often see lots of copycats or people trying to copy the same formula. What do you think is going to happen in the wake of heated rivalry?
3: So I'll give you my hope, which is that a lot more gay shows that look a lot different than Heated Rivalry but are gay and have and support that community are greenlit. That's the dream.
2: And different obviously. In what way? When you say look different than Heated Rivalry?
3: Yeah, a breadth of queer experiences, maybe post coming out. Because I'm gay. I've been out for a long time, and coming out isn't the focus of my life or my life story anymore. So I'd love to see more versions of stories about gay people that don't center coming out moving forward. And I hope that executives learn that there are audiences for gay stories. The other thing that I think should happen from Heated Rivalry, if they're smart at all, is a lot more green lighting of book talk books and a lot more romances. I mean, these things, you have The Housemaid currently making millions of dollars in the box office. You've had multiple Colleen Hoover books do really, really well in the box office at this point. Romance is a ginormous, ginormous community right now. And so these executives may not read it or they may not care about it personally, but that audience is hungry, hungry, hungry for more stories based on the books that they're reading. And so I hope that people learn just how fervent this audience is and they provide for them.
2: And you mentioned Book Talk. That's the side of TikTok that focuses on literature, primarily romance. There's a very heavy romance presence there. Now, both season two is confirmed and in development for Heated Rivalry. Sid, what do you hope to see in season two?
4: Al Sports ran a story about how the show avoids a bunch of traditional gay tropes. And yes, this revolves around the coming out story. But, you know, to Jason's point, I hope it is about them just being out. Out Sports, we just were nominated for a GLAAD Award for a series, a documentary series that we created called Being Out. Mm-hmm. It's past coming out. It's positivity in their lives. So I hope it stays positive. And it's just them living their life.
2: And Jason, what about you? What are you hoping for in season two?
3: I'm really interested to see what would happen if they and if Scott have to interact with the modern gay community outside of their bubble of sports.
2: All right. Well, we'll be watching. That's Jason P. Frank. He's a writer for Vulture. Also with us, Sid Ziegler, the co-founder of the news site Out Sports. Jason, Sid, thanks for speaking with us.
1: Jason Frank is a writer for Vulture. And Sid Ziegler is the co-founder of the news site Out Sports. They joined us earlier this year to talk about Heated Rivalry. Remember, we're on Instagram. You can follow us at The 1A Show. Today's producers were Alexandra Boti, Aileen Humphreys, and Avery Jessa Chapnick. This program comes to you from WAMU, part of American University in Washington, distributed by NPR. I'm Todd Zwillick. I'll be back with you again tomorrow, and Jen is back on Wednesday. Thanks for listening. This is 1A.

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1: Tens of millions of Americans rely on public transportation to get around. For decades, federal funding has been key for getting billions of dollars of grant money to local communities to support and expand public transit. But in President Trump's second term, that investment has ground to a halt. How stalling federal support could affect the future of public transit. Next time on 1A.

0: From WHYY in Philadelphia, I'm Terry Gross with Fresh Air. If you tried diets and losing weight has been a struggle, it's not just willpower, it's evolution.
1: That's what we evolved to do, which is to hold on to our weight. And we actually evolved to store an unusual amount of fat compared to other mammals.
0: In addition, dieting and hunger can be stressful, and stress releases the hormone cortisol.
1: And that chronically elevated cortisol has ruinous effects throughout our body, including causing us to eat more and to store more of that excess energy as belly fat.
0: Today, what evolution reveals about eating, dieting, and fat, as explained by Daniel Lieberman, founding chair of Harvard's Department of Human Evolutionary Biology. Later, Maureen Corrigan reviews an anti-war novel narrated by an ex-military dog. She says it's brilliant. First News.
2: Live from NPR News, I'm Giles Snyder. President Trump's special envoy, his son-in-law, Jared Kushner, is trying to move forward with the U.S. roadmap for post-war Gaza. He held marathon talks today with Israeli Prime Minister Benjamin Netanyahu, and Pierce Daniel Estrin is in Tel Aviv.
3: The main points of contention between Israel and Hamas are these. The plan calls for Hamas to disarm and for Israel to withdraw from the parts of Gaza that it still occupies. Now, Trump's Board of Peace put out this 15-point roadmap a few weeks ago, and the roadmap says that this would happen in stages, that Hamas would disarm bit by bit, and that Israel would withdraw its troops bit by bit. Mm-hmm. But Netanyahu came out and said he rejected that roadmap, and he said all disarmament of Hamas would have to be completed first before a single soldier moves from Gaza.
2: The Pentagon is ordering 30 U.S. universities to conduct audits of their ties to foreign entities or risk losing federal research dollars. The administration targeting connections with China, Russia, and Iran, as NPR's Alyssa Nadworny reports.
4: The Trump administration has highlighted partnerships with and funding from foreign organizations in the past in an attempt to root out what it sees as foreign influence. These latest audits follow the same goal. The administration said the scrutiny is to protect national security, warding off, quote, intellectual property theft and adversarial exploitation. Earlier this year, the U.S. Department of Education created an online dashboard to track foreign gifts and contracts. It shows Harvard University receiving the most foreign gifts, with China as the leading source. Harvard was among the 30 universities asked to do a new audit, along with New York University and MIT. The universities have not provided comment on the request. Alyssa Nadworny, NPR News.
2: Now to Indiana. Officials there estimate more than 1,000 people have been displaced by flooding that's affected the state since late last week. Caroline Beck from member station WFYI reports on the latest update from Indiana Governor Mike Braun.
5: Governor Braun is requesting a federal disaster declaration through FEMA to help pay for things like individual assistance and hazard mitigation. Braun says the state is collecting data on the total damage right now and hopes to hear back from FEMA in the next 10 days.
6: It'll be as quickly as it can get done. It takes a while to compile all that. And we got a good relationship with the administration. So I think we'll be in a place to where we will know how to expedite it. We got to see what it is, and we go from there.
5: Homeowners can submit damage reports and request temporary help, including housing assistance, with the state. For NPR News, I'm Caroline Beck in Indianapolis.
2: In West Virginia, one person was killed in weekend flooding. Much of the state remains under a flash flood watch. This is NPR. Amazon has changed its terms of service to give it more protection against class action lawsuits. Amazon has brought back what's called an arbitration agreement that will now generally require shoppers to resolve any disputes outside the court system, NPR's Alina Selyuk reports.
7: Amazon says anyone who uses its service is now automatically bound by its new legal clauses. They're aimed at preventing customers from filing class action lawsuits. They also require any grievances against the company be resolved privately through arbitration rather than in front of a judge or a jury. People can still file in small claims court. A note that Amazon is among NPR's financial supporters. Amazon previously removed this kind of arbitration clause about 5 years ago after facing tens of thousands of claims over allegations the company's smart speaker recorded without permission. Amazon's new terms have a way to handle a potential repeat by settling any waves of similar claims in batches. Alina Selyukh, NPR News.
2: Opening statements have begun in Las Vegas in the trial of a man linked to the killing of Tupac Shakur. Shakur was killed in a drive-by shooting in 1996. Few have been willing to speak about it, but a prosecutor told jurors Monday that the man accused of orchestrating the shooting is the one person who has a hard time being silent. Dwayne Davis is charged with murder. He wrote a tell-all memoir in 2019 that revived the cold case. Major stock markets in Asia largely down in Tuesday trading after Wall Street slipped. The S&P 500 lost half a percentage point Monday, but remains near the all-time high set last week. This is NPR News.
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0: This is Fresh Air. I'm Terry Gross. Whether you want to lose weight or just eat healthy, it's sometimes confusing to know what to eat. There's a lot of contradictory advice and diets that are the opposite of other diets. Do you want to go low-fat, high-carbs, or low-carbs, high-fat? Do you want to be vegan or eat mostly meat? How about the paleo diet and eat like our distant ancestors? How much salt should you eat? There's contradictory advice about that, too. If you're trying to lose weight, should you consider GLP-1s? What do we know about the possible side effects? To make sense of all of this, it's helpful to know something about how our digestive systems evolved in ways that make some foods harmful and make it difficult to lose weight and challenging to keep it off. My guest Daniel Lieberman studies how evolution has affected our digestive system and the amount of exercise we get and need. He's a professor at Harvard and founding chair of its Department of Human Evolutionary Biology. His new book is titled Fed Up, What Evolution Reveals About Food, Diet, Health, and Eating Well. As part of his research, he and his wife tried many diets, each for 2 weeks, to see how their bodies, minds, and appetites responded. Over the years, as a paleoanthropologist, his research has taken him to the Arctic, Africa, and Latin America to study the activities and diets of indigenous people in remote villages with no electricity or running water, and see how their bodies compare to Americans today. Daniel Lieberman, welcome back to Fresh Air.
1: I'm pleased to be here.
0: So you tried several different diets, each for 2 weeks, to see how you responded, just to get a sense of what they're like before writing about them. And of course, you couldn't figure out like the long-term effects or how much weight you'd lose, but you got a sense of like how your body responded and how your appetite responded. And you recruited your wife to do this with you. What was like the worst diet that you tried that was just like too difficult? And let's exclude here the first diet that you mentioned in the book, which was a diet that our ancestors used before they learned how to make a fire and actually cook, because that sounded so horrible that you gave up within a few days. You didn't last the 2 weeks.
1: Yeah, no, the raw food diet was by far the worst. I mean, I think my wife lasted 3 days and I lasted 4 days. That was just really rough. I think the next diet I didn't like the most was, I wouldn't say, it's probably a toss-up between, well, no, actually, I'm sorry. I know the answer. That would be the meal replacement diet, because I picked diets that sort of corresponded to the period of, you know, the evolutionary history of food and diet. And for the beginning of the industrial era, I thought, well, what's more industrial than a meal replacement diet? And so I decided to replace my breakfast and lunch, but not dinner, because there was no way I was going to do that, with one of these milkshake things, which has all the nutrients that a human being supposedly needs. And you know, after a day or two, it became a form of torture because I missed food. They're just kind of gloppy, kind of milkshake-like concoctions that are very nutritious, but very unsatisfying.
0: And how about an actual food diet that you tried?
1: I would say it was a toss-up between the Atkins diet, which I found I just missed plants, you know. I mean, I just missed eating, you know, carbohydrates.
0: What's in the Atkins diet?
1: So the Atkins diet is a high-fat diet, a high-protein, high-fat diet with very few carbohydrates. And you're kind of limited to like a little bit of broccoli on your plate. That's basically it. But no bread, no pasta, no rice, no crackers, no. I mean, the list goes on of carbohydrates that you basically cannot eat. You can only eat very low-carb plant foods. And that got really, really wearing. I mean, it was really tough. I like my carbs. And I also found it frustrating because I think that if you have carbohydrates that are not refined, so whole wheat products, brown rice instead of white rice, I think they're pretty healthy, actually. So I missed those. And then the other diet I think that maybe it's a toss-up that I found very challenging was the paleo diet, because the paleo diet bans all legumes. So no peanuts, no beans, no soybeans, no tofu, no all these things. And I love those. And also no cereals, no grains. So that was also challenging. And because I know the science, I disagree with those eliminations and found it very frustrating.
0: Can you talk about the theory behind each of those diets?
1: Yeah. So let's talk about the paleo first. So the paleo diet, again, all of these diets, we have to remember, have a grain of truth to them, or maybe multiple grains of truth to them. And the
0: paleo diet, not necessarily the grains. Sorry.
1: Exactly. The paleo diet is a perfect example. I mean, the idea is that you should eat like our ancestors ate, because that's the diet we're adapted to eat. And it gets two things wrong. So the first thing it gets wrong is what our ancestors actually ate. So it claims that our ancestors never ate any cereals or grains and never ate any legumes. So peanut butter, which is, by the way, my favorite food, I would probably cease to exist without peanut butter. But the problem is that it turns out that our ancestors did eat legumes. For example, if you go to the Kalahari, where the hunter-gatherers there, and look at what the hunter-gatherers eat, the second most eaten food is a kind of bean called a marama bean, which is a legume. So don't tell me that hunter-gatherers don't eat legumes. And we also have plenty of evidence that hunter-gatherers, when there are wild cereals available in Africa and in the Middle East and in Europe, were gathering those wild cereals and eating them. So first of all, that's kind of cartoon characterization of Paleolithic diets is just wrong. But then the other reason that they ban these is that the claim is that these foods have what's called anti-nutrients. These are compounds in the foods that bind to vitamins and minerals and prevent us from absorbing them. And it is true that cereals and legumes do have these compounds. But what they don't mention is that when you cook your food or ferment it, you basically reduce them to basically harmless, completely non-important concentrations. So otherwise, you know, people who are vegetarians, they'd all be walking around malnourished, which clearly they're not. So the ban on these foods is kind of like a, you know, it's an example of an elimination diet that has really no scientific basis whatsoever.
0: And the Atkins diet, which is a high-fat, low-carb diet, what's the theory behind that?
1: So that theory behind that, and again, it's actually based on some really good science. In fact, I should mention I'm a co-author on a major paper in the American Journal of Clinical Nutrition on the carbohydrate insulin model, which is the basic theory behind it. And that's when you eat foods that have a lot of glucose in them. So you eat carbohydrates, and the two main sugars in carbohydrates are fructose, which is a sort of sweet sugar that we find in fruit, hence the name fructose, and glucose, which is the more starchy sugar that we find in, I don't know, like a potato chip, for example. And glucose, when you eat it, goes into your bloodstream. But our physiology is adapted to handling a very, very, very discrete range of glucose. We have about a teaspoon and a half of glucose in our entire bloodstream. And if it goes above that, that's really unhealthy. It causes all kinds of health problems. So the idea behind the Atkins diet, and it's a good idea, is that if you reduce your glucose levels, you reduce your sensitivity to glucose, and you're keeping your insulin levels down. And when you keep your insulin levels down, it means you're less likely to store fat, which is good if you're not trying to gain weight. And you're also less likely to hold on to that fat, which is good if you're trying to lose weight. So there's a lot of good science behind the Atkins diet in terms of weight loss. The problem with the diet is not so much the science. The problem is how well it works in the real world. And it turns out in the real world, people have a hard time with the Atkins diet. They have a hard time maintaining it. So most people on an Atkins diet, although they tend to lose more weight than on, say, a low-fat diet or a low-calorie diet, they're not losing a huge amount more weight because they struggle to keep up with this kind of very strict low-carbohydrate regime.
0: Is the low-carb, high-fat diet still popular?
1: Absolutely. It's very popular. And, you know, again, for good reason. If you can maintain a low-carb diet, it is a good way to lose weight. It's just that some people have a hard time doing it. And the other thing is that, you know, it's not the only diet that works. I mean, there are people who have on low-fat diets, and they can lose a lot of weight, too, if they can stick to it. The problem is that fat is also really delicious. I mean, food without fat is really often very unappealing. You know, look, you can't take a whole huge bunch of people and randomize them into three groups and then follow them for 30, 40 years to see which diets work the best. It's not ethical and it's not possible. What we need to do is look at other forms of data. And one form of data is to look at people who have dieted and who's succeeded and see what they did. This is called the National Weight Loss Registry. And they've looked at a lot of people who've managed to lose weight and keep it off. And it turns out most of these people don't follow any particular diet. They're not following an Atkins diet. They're not following a low-fat diet. They're not following a low-calorie diet. They're just not eating a lot of store-bought, you know, food. I mean, they're not eating a lot of processed food, so they're cooking their food at home. they're exercising, they're weighing themselves on a regular basis, and they're just kind of eating sensibly, and they manage to do pretty well. So the best diet really is the diet that you can stick to.
0: Right. So instead of eliminating whole categories of food that have nutritional value and are pleasurable to eat, eliminate like the fast foods, the processed foods, and stuff like that. And yes?
1: Yeah, basically. I mean, one of the arguments I make in the book is that, you know, why do I have to pick a low-fat diet versus a low-calorie diet versus a low-carb diet? Why can't I pick the best part of all three diets, right? A diet that doesn't have too many calories, a diet that doesn't have too much saturated fat, a diet that doesn't have too much processed high glycemic carbohydrates. That high glycemic means that it raises your blood sugar levels. Why can't I have the comet, you know, take the best of all three and combine them? And guess what that diet is? It's the Mediterranean diet, or any other traditional sort of farming, non-processed sort of farming diet, like a traditional Asian diet or a traditional Mesoamerican diet or a traditional African diet. These diets all, I think, essentially combine the sort of key elements of the three sort of competing weight loss diets.
0: Describe the Mediterranean diet.
1: Well, the Mediterranean diet is there's two Mediterranean diets. There's the Mediterranean diet with a capital M, capital D that has been defined by nutritionists, and then there's the Mediterranean diet that people in the Mediterranean sort of actually eat. And of course, the latter is extremely variable, and hard to characterize very simply. But the Mediterranean diet with capital D is essentially a diet that's based on whole grains, so often with sourdough, for example, plus legumes. So you'd have you might have pasta, or you might have a bread or something like that, or with chickpeas or lentils, or you know, some kind of legume or bean like that, plus lots of vegetables and fruits, plus moderate amounts of dairy, so some cheese. You prioritize fish over really fatty meats, but you do eat meat occasionally, just not all the time. Lots of nuts, and of course, most famously, Mediterranean diets have a lot of olive oil, which is a monounsaturated fat, and well known to have a lot of positive health effects. And the thing about the Mediterranean diet is that if you were to pick a diet that has been, you know, for which there is the most evidence that it's a healthy diet that helps people, Mediterranean diet wins hands down. I mean, there are study after study after study. We're talking studies of hundreds of thousands of people now that are extremely long-term, 20, 30-something years. And the studies show that people on this kind of diet are less likely to gain weight. They're less likely to get heart disease. They're less likely to get a variety of other chronic diseases like type 2 diabetes and certain cancers. It's not a magic bullet. It's not it's not a panacea. It's not a cure-all. But it substantially reduces your risk of a wide range of diseases. And no other diet so far studied has come close in terms of the outcomes that measured. Now, of course, people haven't studied as much, you know, a traditional Asian diet or a traditional Mesoamerican diet. So there's a bit of a Eurocentric sort of bias here, but it's very well supported.
0: I want to ask you about eggs because I eat a lot of eggs. I think they're the perfect food.
1: I love eggs.
0: So many different ways to prepare them. But, you know, so I've looked up, like, are eggs healthy? And, of course, I've read contradictory advice on that. What's your take about eggs?
1: Well, eggs are a perfect example of, I think, how we try to look for simple answers to complicated problems. Everything has trade-offs, and eggs are a perfect example. So eggs have cholesterol and saturated fat in them. And it turns out that eating dietary cholesterol doesn't really have much effect on your actual cholesterol levels, because most of your cholesterol is manufactured in your liver by your body. But there are fats in the eggs, and there are people who worry about how much saturated fat you should have. So there are some people out there who think you should just eat as many eggs as you want, and there are others who worry that you shouldn't have too many because they look at epidemiological relationship between how much saturated fat you eat and the and various health outcomes. So eggs are a perfect example of the fact that we do not agree, and you can talk to, you know, major experts in the diet world, and get really divergent opinions about eggs.
0: Well, we need to take a break here, so let me reintroduce you. My guest is Daniel Lieberman, author of the new book, Fed Up, What Evolution Reveals About Food, Diet, Health, and Eating Well. We'll be right back. This is Fresh Air.

0: This is Fresh Air. Let's get back to my interview with Daniel Lieberman, author of the new book, Fed Up, What Evolution Reveals About Food, Diet, Health, and Eating Well. He's the founding chair of Harvard's Department of Human Evolutionary Biology. As part of his research, he tried a series of diets to see how his body reacted, including the Atkins diet and lesser-known diets like the Blue Zone diet. You mentioned the Blue Zone diet. What is that?
1: So the Blue Zone diet is a wonderful example of a generally healthy diet that has some, let's just call it, questionable marketing. So Blue Zones are, there are these five areas in the world that demographers have identified as having a high percentage of centenarians. So, you know, people who live to be 100. And they're about twice the prevalence of centenarians in those five little spots than there are in like places like the United States.
0: So the Blue Zone diet looks at places where people live to be 100 and say, let's eat like that.
1: That's correct, right. And so the idea is that if you eat this diet, you're going to be more likely to be, you know, live to be 100. Right? So there's some problems. The first is that the actual prevalence of centenarians in these populations, although it's higher, is still extremely low. I mean, the percentage of these people in these populations, like, we're talking like 6 people out of, you know, 10,000 as opposed to 3 people out of 10,000. So these are statistical outliers even in these populations. So unless you and I are statistical outliers, it doesn't make sense to necessarily assume that eating like these people is going to help us live to 100. It's really good marketing, but it's from a statistical perspective, it's basically nonsense.

0: actually spent a lot of time investigating who the individuals were in these blue zones. And according to him, this is not my research, this is Newman's research, only about 18% of these individuals actually have birth certificates. So we don't even...
1: so we don't know.
0: We don't know how old they are. And he thinks that a lot of them are insurance fraud and whatever. And actually, one of the blue zones is Loma Linda, California, right? So, you know, one of them is you know, one of the others is Sardinia. There's this like little area of Sardinia, and there's a little part of Costa Rica, and there's the island of Okinawa, and there's another island in the middle of the Mediterranean. But, you know, for example, in Sardinia, you know, there's this little like circle around this little part of Sardinia where there are supposedly a lot of centenarians. But then if you go like 20 miles north, you're no longer in the blue zone. But are you telling me that people like 20, 30 miles north of the blue zone in Sardinia are eating a completely different diet? I mean, I don't believe that in the slightest. And in Loma Linda, that's the reason Loma Linda is a blue zone is that it's a sort of a suburb of Los Angeles, which has a really high percentage of Seventh-day Adventists. And Seventh-day Adventists believe for religious reasons that you have to take care of your body. So they don't smoke. They don't drink alcohol. They're really good at exercising. They eat very healthy diets and have very healthy lifestyles. And that's probably why they have a pretty good longevity record.
1: Right. Okay. Marketing.
0: Yeah. But if you actually look at the Blue Zone diet, it's not too bad. It's basically a very vegetarian diet. Mm-hmm. It asks you, I think you're supposed to eat a half a cup of beans a day. It recommends that you eat all your meals within an 8-hour period. It you know, there's other components to the diet. I mean, the prescription isn't a bad prescription. I think my concern really is how we market all these diets, right? There's a very famous saying. It comes from a scratch of, you know, a little scrap of parchment from the 7th century BC by a Greek poet, Archilochus of Paris. And he wrote, the fox knows many things, but the hedgehog knows one big thing. And the idea behind that is that when you chase a fox, it'll do anything to escape. But when you chase a hedgehog, the only thing it'll do is roll into a ball. And later in the 1950s, several thousand years later, the philosopher Isaiah Berlin wrote a really wonderful essay called The Fox and the Hedgehog, in which he divided thinkers up into foxes who see complexity and nuance and trade-offs and you know, costs and benefits versus hedgehogs who try to fit, you know, everything into one big idea. And I think that a lot of the diets that we follow, what we tend to fall for, are these hedgehog big idea diets. You know, eliminate this, don't eat this, go eat just carbs or don't eat carbs. You know, they're all very simple diets. Eat what the people who live to be 100 are. And it doesn't work that way. Everything has trade-offs. There are no magic bullets. There's no such thing as an optimal diet. And so really, if anything, my book is a plea for us to stop trying to oversimplify a complicated problem.
1: We need to take a short break, so let me reintroduce you. My guest is Daniel Lieberman, author of the new book, Fed Up, What Evolution Reveals About Food, Diet, Health, and Eating Well. He's a professor of biological sciences at Harvard and is a paleoanthropologist. We'll talk more after a break. I'm Terry Gross, and this is Fresh Air.

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And from 20th Century Studios with the Dog Stars, director Ridley Scott returns with a post-apocalyptic thriller starring Jacob Elordi, Josh Brolin, Margaret Qualley, and Guy Pearce in theaters and IMAX August 28th.

0: This is Fresh Air. I'm Terry Gross. Let's get back to my interview with Daniel Lieberman, author of the new book, Fed Up, What Evolution Reveals About Food, Diet, Health, and Eating Well. It's about all the contradictory diet advice we get about the best ways to lose weight and the best foods to eat and stay healthy. He explains why evolution has made it difficult to lose weight and challenging to keep it off, and why certain foods are damaging to our bodies. As part of his research, he tried many different diets, each for 2 weeks, to see how his body responded. Lieberman is a paleoanthropologist, a professor of biological sciences at Harvard, and founding chair of Harvard's Department of Human Evolutionary Biology. You write about how evolution has conspired against us in terms of losing weight. And one of the things that you write about is how evolution has made it really difficult to diet and to stay on that diet. So tell us about why or how evolution has made dieting so difficult.
1: Well, it's important to recognize that, you know, when people are struggling to lose weight and they're frustrated and they're feeling somehow there's something wrong with them, you need to understand that there's absolutely nothing wrong with you. That's what we evolved to do, which is to hold on to our weight. And we actually evolved to store an unusual amount of fat compared to other mammals. And the reason we have a lot of body fat is that body fat is really important for our biology. We use that fat to take care of our brains. So right now, when you're breathing, one out of every five of your breaths is just paying for your brain. And you need to have that extra reserve. It's like having money in the bank, right, to pay for your brain. Our reproductive strategies take a lot of energy, so we need the extra energy for that. Being physically active takes a lot of energy. So having a lot of fat played an incredibly important role in our evolution. And because of that, our bodies have all kinds of adaptations to hold on to that fat. We don't want to lose it. And so when you start to lose fat on a diet, which is what a diet is basically about, your body sends out these signals, these like alarm bells to your metabolism to slow your metabolism down and to make you hungry so that you gain the weight back. And these signals are extremely difficult to override. And it's why a lot of people, when they diet, they struggle. And just as importantly, when the diet's over, your body just wants to bring you back to where your previous weight was. And for reasons that we don't understand, that includes the maximum pre-egress weight that you had. So you might have been, you know, 120 pounds when you were 20, and you may have gained 30 pounds, and now you're 150 pounds. Well, your body wants to bring you back to that 150-pound level, not the 120-pound level.
0: So when you're trying to lose weight, you're working against evolutionary devices to make sure that you stayed at a stable weight.
1: That's correct. You're fighting all these adaptations.
0: And likewise, when you're trying to keep the weight off, your body is telling you, no, put it back on.
1: Exactly. And that's the problem that so many people have. They lose weight on a diet, right? If you can sustain a diet, you will lose that weight, right? And then the diet's over, and then you kind of relax your guard, and slowly but surely, for many people, the weight comes back. And that's, for so many people, a problem. And to add to that, when you lose weight, you know, you're not losing just fat. Sometimes you lose muscle. And when you gain the weight back, often you gain back just the fat, not the muscle. And so you end up with a higher proportion of your body weight being fat and less being muscle, and that can put you at risk of old age muscle loss, a condition that's technically called sarcopenia. Sarco is flesh in Greek, and penia is loss, so it means flesh loss, right? And it's a real issue for a lot of people as they age. They become more frail, and when you become more frail, just acts of daily living become more difficult, you become less active, and it causes kind of a positive feedback loop and a sort of vicious cycle, and things get worse and worse.
0: And in your lab, you study sarcopenia, so you know a lot about that.
1: Yeah, we're very interested in this. We're interested in to what extent sarcopenia is a natural adaptation, or to what extent it's a mismatch caused by the kinds of worlds in which we live, where physical activity, especially strength-based physical activity, is much less necessary.
0: Oh, you mean because we're not schlepping around food and hunting and
1: That's right.
0: We're basically like spending a lot of us are spending a lot of time just sitting.
1: Yeah, I mean, well, there's two major kinds of physical activities. Sort of, there's endurance, you know, just walking, running, things like that. But also, there's strength-based physical activity, and like how much most of us don't really need to use our muscles that much for strength. I mean, when we go to the supermarket, we have a shopping cart. When we go to the travel, we have our suitcase on wheels. When we want water, we just open a tap and out comes the water. We don't have to carry the water. But for most of our evolutionary history, people had not only to do endurance physical activities, walk and run and things like that. They also had to do strength-based activities. And strength, of course, builds muscle. And so as we lack those strength activities, our muscles are a use-it or lose-it tissue. And if we don't use it, we lose it.
0: In terms of evolution, being hungry is stressful. Stress releases cortisol. Which does what? So how does that response work against dieting?
1: Yeah, this is a really important question because people associate stress and cortisol. Cortisol is a hormone that's produced by a little gland on top of our kidneys called the adrenal gland. And cortisol doesn't make us stressed. It goes up when we are stressed. And cortisol's job is to arouse us to deal with a challenge, an emergency. Like, there was a fire in the building, my cortisol levels would shoot up and it'll help me get the energy to run out of the building and, and save myself. And so cortisol is a good thing. But one of the things but again, remember, it's about getting energy. So in addition to releasing energy, cortisol also causes people to become hungry. So because after all, when you're stressed, you need more energy. So often when I'm very stressed, I eat more, and I especially in the middle of the night. That's when I travel down to the kitchen in the middle of the night and gorge at the refrigerator. It's my cortisol levels that are doing that, and that chronically elevated cortisol has ruinous effects throughout our body, including causing us to eat more and to store more of that excess energy as belly fat.
0: So if trying to diet and staying on that diet is stressful, your body's going to totally work against you. It's going to tell you, like, you're stressed, you need food.
1: Absolutely, yeah. Absolutely. And it's also related to sleep. When we don't get enough sleep, we also get stressed. That stress then not only prevents us from sleeping, because cortisol prevents sleep, but it also makes us eat more. So all of these things are unfortunately related to each other.
0: So how does everything that you've been saying about fat relate to BMI, the body mass index, which has become very controversial, and especially people who are considered technically obese have a lot of objections to being evaluated based on the BMI. First, explain what the BMI is for people who don't know.
1: Well, first of all, I agree with their objections. So BMI is just an index. It's your body weight in kilograms divided by your height in meters squared. And then it was not until later that insurance companies were trying to figure out how much insurance to charge people. And it was insurance companies which said, hey, hold on, if they have this high index, it was then called Quetelet's index, if they have this high index, they might be more likely to get sick and they're going to cost us money. So they decided to use this index to basically evaluate whether to insure people. And it turns out that at a population level, not an individual level, but a population level, it's not too bad. If somebody has a higher BMI, it means that they have a higher percentage of body fat. But there are a lot of problems. The first problem is that, let's just say you're very muscled, right? You could have a lot of weight, but there's very little fat there. So for example, Arnold Schwarzenegger, when he was, winning the whatever it was, he was Mr. Olympia, right? He had a BMI that was technically, would have claimed he had obesity, but obviously he didn't. He had very little body fat on his body, right? So that's one problem. And then finally, as you say, it's kind of a stigmatizing reductionist way of just, all of a sudden, if you have a BMI of 29.9, you're overweight. All of a sudden, bam, 30, you're obese. And I agree that that's just a kind of dismal way of categorizing people and stigmatizing people. And the sooner we can get ourselves off this index, I think the better. There are many more aspects of health than just your BMI.
0: Well, we need to take another break here, so I'm going to reintroduce you. If you're just joining us, my guest is Daniel Lieberman. He's the author of the new book, Fed Up, what evolution reveals about food, diet, health, and eating well. We'll be right back. This is Fresh Air.

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1: This is Fresh Air. Let's get back to my interview with Daniel Lieberman, author of the new book, Fed Up, What Evolution Reveals About Food, Diet, Health, and Eating Well. He's the founding chair of Harvard's Department of Evolutionary Biology. He's a paleoanthropologist. Let's talk about GLP-1s. You wrote a paper about that that was published in JAMA, right?
2: That's correct, yeah. About GLP-1s and strength training.
1: Right. So let's start from the beginning. Can you explain in a simple way how GLP-1s work? Because they're kind of mimicking a hormone in our body, right?
2: That's correct. GLP-1s are a kind of an alternative version of a hormone that our intestines produce. And the GLP-1 that our intestines produce is very short lasting. It only lasts, you know, a minute or so, but what it does is it causes our pancreas to release insulin. So when you have like a high carb diet or something, it helps your pancreas, you know, deal with the glucose and then in your body. But it turns out that there are creatures out there, and the famous one is the Gila monster from the desert in the southwest United States, which produces a GLP-1 like hormone that is really long-lasting. And when scientists studied this thing, they discovered not only that it helped people with diabetes, so produces insulin, tells the pancreas to produce insulin, but for reasons we still don't understand, it turns off your appetite or turns down your appetite. And so people taking these drugs suddenly lose that hunger sensation that makes dieting so challenging. And in fact, some people, it has, you know, it turns off other desires, like, you know, for alcohol and certain drugs. It has all kinds of interesting effects. And so GLP-1s can help people lose, I think the latest versions can help people lose up to 25% of their body weight while they're taking these drugs. And it's quite extraordinary.
1: But there are some side effects. We don't know the long-term effects because it hasn't been around long enough.
2: Yeah.
1: But
2: so,
1: what do we know?
2: Well, so some people get gastrointestinal side effects, so nausea, diarrhea, that sort of thing. A few people become anhedonic. They just kind of lose pleasure in all kinds of ways. That's much more rare. But the side effect that concerns me the most is that that people on GLP-1s, they can lose a lot of weight, but weight's not all fat. Some of it's muscle, and in fact, they seem to lose a large percentage of muscle mass. And losing that muscle mass is a problem when you get older, because you're more at risk of that old age frailty we were talking about, sarcopenia. So I think that people, when they're on GLP-1s, it's really important that they engage in strength training so that they can maintain their muscle mass. And the good news is that you don't have to do a lot of strength training in order to turn that loss off, to keep your muscle mass levels.
1: So that's important to know.
2: Yeah. And here's the other sort of thing that's a bit scary about them, is that once you stop taking them, your appetite comes roaring back, it seems. And at the moment, the percentage of people who quit GLP-1s after a year or two is pretty high. It's over 50% in the last data I've seen. And that may change as now there are oral versions of GLP-1s available, and maybe dosage gets improved. But the danger is that as people quit, because people don't like taking drugs and they're expensive, when they quit the GLP-1s, their appetite's going to get turned back on, and they need to figure out what they're going to eat afterwards. So GLP-1s are a real game changer for some folks, but let's not call them a magic bullet. They're a useful tool, but they still don't replace the problem of what we should be eating in the first place.
1: So as part of your work as a paleoanthropologist, you've studied tribes in Africa, Latin America. You've been to the Arctic. Looking at what people ate, how they eat it, and what their bodies look like, and how that compares to contemporary American bodies. What are some of the things that you've learned from doing that that help you understand what's going right and what's going wrong with our bodies today?
2: Well, I think the thing I've, you know, most impressed about is just incredible diversity of what people can and do eat around the world. I mean, in Kenya and Rwanda, where we've done a lot of work in, with members of my lab and collaborators in Kenya and Rwanda, the farmers that we study, the subsistence farmers, eat a really high carbohydrate diet. They're eating, you know, 65, sometimes some of them as much as 75% of what they're eating is carbohydrate. And, you know, according to, you know, typical Western perspective, those people, you know, would be hyperinsulinemic, i.e. they'd have really high levels of insulin and should be overweight or obese, but they're skinny as, you know, they're thin as rails. You know, it's very hard, if not impossible, to find somebody who's overweight in these populations because they're so physically active and their metabolisms are just simply different because of all that physical activity. And also the fact that they're not really eating processed foods. And, you know, if you look at the diets that other hunter-gatherers eat, that hunter-gatherers eat, they're really all over the place. I mean, there are some hunter-gatherers who eat very high animal food diets, and there are some who eat almost no animal foods whatsoever, and there's everything in between. So the one thing I've really learned is that humans, you know, we evolved to eat almost everything. We're the animal kingdom's ultimate omnivores, and the variation that we're able to tolerate and thrive on is quite enormous. But the one thing that we clearly don't do well at is handling lots of processed foods, foods that have been engineered to have really high levels of sugar, really high levels of fat, lots of salt. You combine those three things and it just lights up our brains, and we just don't cope very well.
1: Why should we know how our bodies evolved to understand what we should eat?
2: Because our bodies weren't designed, they weren't engineered, they evolved. And so evolution explains why things are the way they are. And if you understand why things are the way they are, you have a much richer, deeper understanding than simply somebody telling you should do this or you should do that.
1: Has your diet been changed by all the research you've done about diet?
2: Well, I mean, certainly during the book, because I tried all those different diets. I was constantly shifting this. But, you know, I'm kind of back to my sweet spot, which is I'm pretty much a kind of a sort of Mediterranean diet kind of guy, which is sort of how I was raised. It's the diet I feel most comfortable with. And fortunately, it turns out to be a diet that seems to be pretty healthy. But if somebody puts chocolate cake in front of me, I will absolutely eat it. I think there's one really important point, which is that our ancestors had to know a lot in order to get their food. And now we live in this really weird world where we don't have to know how to get our food. We need to know a lot how to choose our food. And that requires knowing about how to read those nutrition facts labels, and how it means knowing something about, you know, the different kinds of fats and carbohydrates and fiber and this, that, and the other. And it's valuable and useful, and we often treat it as if it's like the sort of arcane form of knowledge. In fact, we don't even teach it to many medical students. You know, the doctors really aren't trained in nutrition. And so I think what I've tried to do in Fed Up is to provide everybody with what I think is the sort of basic knowledge that all of us need to know in order to choose our food.
1: Daniel Lieberman, thank you so much. Really appreciate it.
2: It's been my pleasure. Thank you.
1: Daniel Lieberman's new book is called Fed Up, What Evolution Reveals About Food, Diet, Health, and Eating Well. He's the founding chair of Harvard's Department of Human Evolutionary Biology. After we take a short break, Maureen Corrigan will review a new anti-war novel narrated by a trained military dog who assisted soldiers during a war. She says it's brilliant. This is Fresh Air.

0: This is Fresh Air. Writer Paul Yoon's wonder at the keen awareness of his own dog, a 12-year-old yellow lab mix named Oscar, inspired his choice of a narrator for his latest novel, Etna. Our book critic Maureen Corrigan has a review.
1: This one is special. Paul Yoon's slim, devastating novel, Etna, is in a category of its own, a category that contains adjectives like profound and uncanny. Narrated by a battle-scarred ex-military dog named Etna, Yoon's novel inevitably invites comparisons to that other story out this summer about a weary warrior trying to make his way home. I'm no help here, given that I haven't seen Christopher Nolan's movie yet, and I haven't read Homer's Odyssey in years. No matter. Yoon's novel is so brilliant, it deserves to command the critical spotlight on its own. The power of Etna rests in the authenticity of its canine narrator's voice, a dog conscripted into an unnamed war in an unnamed country. From the novel's very first page, Etna's voice is somber and poetic in its simplicity. "I was born near water," Etna tells us about the farm that was his home. "My mother was there, my brothers and my sisters. An early memory, waking up to a den of pale noses surrounding me before our mother came, the silhouette of her face looming over us in the sky, the tall triangles of her ears pocketing the smell of the coast." This puppyhood idyll abruptly ends when a young woman in uniform arrives at the farm one day, announcing that she's looking for dogs to train to assist troops coming from North America and Europe. Over his mother's frantic barking, Etna is scooped up by the soldier. She tells him he looks strong and that she can tell he's special in the sense that they're able to communicate with each other. This soldier, named Sujin, drops Etna off at a base for training, and Etna tells us that, among other skills, "I learned to locate men who were hiding. I learned what to listen for and what to smell out, nicotine and sweat, urine and gunpowder. I learned to attack a particular artery in the thigh or go for the genitals or the throat." Etna also tells us that he learned explosives had vapors, even buried ones. The vapors came up through the soil. Vapors of explosives smelled sweet, like the sugar in chewing gum or the toothpaste my handler used to use. All those skills are essential in combat. By the time this war ends, although Etna learns no wars ever really end, he's been hurt 6 times, and he's lost humans and other dogs he's grown attached to. No wonder, as Etna overhears a cruel soldier say, he looks like a zombie dog who might be better off put to sleep. Instead, Etna resolves to run off and try to find his dimly remembered home. Like all great anti-war stories, I'm thinking, for instance, of Eric Maria Remarque's All Quiet on the Western Front and The Things They Carried by Tim O'Brien, Yoon's novel conjures up breathless combat scenes, none more charged than a climactic ambush that briefly reunites Etna with Sujin. The fact that Etna is just a dog, fighting for no higher purpose than what his training requires him to do, underscores, without lecturing, how pointless all this battlefield agony is. It's Etna's voice, composed of simple declarative sentences wedded to a fatalistic canine outlook, that lingers long after this short novel is over. In that extended ambush scene, a mine explodes, and Etna says, "Everyone screamed the same when they got wounded. I learned that. It was impossible to tell one human from another human in these moments." That's as much of a message as this extraordinary novel offers. Maybe it's enough of one.
0: Maureen Corrigan is a professor of literature at Georgetown University. She reviewed the novel Etna by Paul Yoon. Tomorrow on Fresh Air, our guest Jason Siegel will tell us what he's learned about psychotherapy and about himself by playing a therapist on the series Shrinking. His character is having a nervous breakdown while continuing to see patients. Siegel is nominated for an Emmy for his leading role in Shrinking, which he also co-created. Harrison Ford plays his mentor. I hope you'll join us. To keep up with what's on the show and get highlights of our interviews, follow us on Instagram at NPR Fresh Air.

Fresh Air's executive producer is Sam Brigger. Our technical director and engineer is Audrey Bentham. Our engineer today is Adam Staniszewski. Our interviews and reviews are produced and edited by Phyllis Myers, Anne-Marie Baldonado, Lauren Krenzel, Teresa Madden, Monique Nazareth, Thea Challoner, Susan Yakundi, Anna Bauman, and Nico Gonzalez-Whistler. Our digital media producer is Molly C.V. Nesper. Roberta Shorrock directs the show. Our co-host is Tanya Mosley. I'm Terry Gross.

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Since 1946, AU has supported the First Amendment right of freedom of religion. 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

0: Clayton Stevenson is a classically trained pianist, finalist at the Clyburn Competition, recipient of an Avery Fisher Career Grant, and recently, he's taking a side quest into jazz.
1: Right now, my interest is kind of compiling all of these amazing jazz solo works that I wasn't taught growing up, and transcribing them and playing them alongside our favorite classical masterpieces as well. And I think it lends to such a great conversation if you could mix and match, because these two canons were definitely intertwined.
0: From APM, American Public Media, this is Performance Today. I'm Valerie Kaler. Our PT Young artist Clayton Stevenson plays classical and jazz this hour. And before Clayton Stevenson joins us in the studio, here is a lively arrangement of a flute sonata by J.S. Bach. James Austin Smith plays the oboe. Bridget Kibbe plays the harp. This is the final movement from Bach's Flute Sonata in E-flat major.

0: You know, one of the great joys of music by J.S. Bach is the way it can move from one instrument to another and retain all its character. Bach wrote that as a sonata for flute and harpsichord. We just heard a recording for oboe and harp. James Austin Smith on the oboe, Bridget Kibbe playing the harp. The final movement from Bach's flute sonata in E-flat major. From APM American Public Media, this is Performance Today. I'm Valerie Kaler in the Mod Moon Weyerhaeuser Music Studio here at APM. Super excited to be here with our latest PT Young Artist in Residence, pianist Clayton Stevenson. Clayton, welcome.
1: Thank you. It's a pleasure to be here.
0: You graduated from the Harvard New England Conservatory with a dual degree program just a couple years ago, and you're pursuing an artist diploma at NEC, finalist at Van Cliburn in 2022, Avery Fisher Career Grant in 2024, Sphinx Medal of Excellence last year, and you won the first ever Nina Simone piano competition in 2024. Yes. Tell me about that.
1: You know, these have all just been amazing learning experiences in my life. I think these competitions have pushed me in ways I never thought were possible. For instance, the Van Cliburn competition, it was just so amazing. First of all, just an amazing organization with the greatest people. And you really feel that community in Fort Worth supporting piano and supporting Van Cliburn's legacy. And from there, you know, I think I got a lot of recognition and started touring full time. And that's where my musical career started.
0: Excellent. Well, let's hear a little bit of music now,
1: sure,
0: if you're game. You've got some Albanese for us. You have anything to say about this first piece?
1: Yes, it's actually funny. Alvanez himself thought it was too difficult and he was going to throw it in the river at one point. But thankfully, we retain all of his works in this set. And this is him towards the end of his life. He's paying tribute to the land he grew up in, the land he loves, Iberia. And each piece in this set represents a different place, a different setting. This one is Corpus Christi in Seville. And so they have these processions going on. And so there's all of these celebrations and these marches. So you have this outward joy, but then you also have the inward spiritual reflection as well.
0: I hear that the people in the balcony watching the procession sing these sort of improvised hymns to,
1: yes,
0: the Virgin. And
1: Saetas,
0: yeah,
1: I believe.
0: Exactly. Albanese weaves some of that in as well.
1: Yes, that's in the middle section of this. And of course, with Spanish music, you know, a fun fact about Albanez, he is the most played classical guitar composer, despite never writing a single piece for the guitar. But it's just that the guitar is so ingrained in Spanish music, and you'll hear a lot of it in this piece as well.
0: Excellent. Yeah. P.T. Young Artist in Residence, Clayton Stevenson, playing Feast Day in Seville from the Iberia Suite by Isaac Albéniz.

0: That was fantastic.
1: Thank you.
0: Feast day in Seville, celebrating the Feast of Corpus Christi. It's from the Iberia Suite by Isaac Albéniz. More from that collection later this hour. But first, more talk with P.T. Young artist in residence Clayton Stevenson, who is with me here in the Mod Moon Weyerhaeuser Music Studio. Now, I mentioned earlier that you're finishing up your artist diploma at the New England Conservatory. And you're also thinking about taking some classes in jazz and improv?
1: Yes, jazz, improv, and composition. I think those are the next steps for me. There's so much great music out there that just wasn't written down. Mm-hmm. Right now, my interest is kind of compiling all of these amazing jazz solo works that I wasn't taught growing up and transcribing them and playing them alongside our favorite classical masterpieces as well. And I think it lends to such a great conversation if you could mix and match, because these two canons were definitely intertwined. All of these jazz musicians, you can see, for instance, Art Tatum playing Dvorak's Humoresque, a jazz version of that. You have Errol Garner playing Chopin's Waltz in a jazzy way as well. There's all of these influences, and it went the opposite direction as well. You know, for Ravel, Ravel met Gershwin and was highly inspired by the jazz clubs he went to in New York before writing his piano concertos and a lot of his other music. So it's really interesting to see these influences back and forth and put them against each other so the audience can hear it as well.
0: Well, speaking of one of the most famous, at least, of the American mashup artists in terms yes. of classical and jazz, George Gershwin. You play a lot of Gershwin. In fact, you're going to play some for us in just a minute.
1: Yes.
0: I got to ask you, do you feel any extra connection or affinity with Gershwin, given that you both grew up in Brooklyn?
1: I do. I think that Gershwin's music is very distinctly New Yorkian. And I think he was such a revolutionary composer as well. It's just a shame he died so young, because he had so much more music in him. Being one of the primary American classical composers, I think it's very important for me to play some of his works as well.
0: Well, let's hear Gershwin in the hands of Fazıl Say, actually.
1: Yes.
0: It's Gershwin's Summertime from Porgy and Bess, turned into a set of variations written by pianist Fazıl Say. Here's pianist Clayton Stevenson, our P.T. Young artist in residence, playing Summertime Variations.

0: Well, that was a journey. Sounded like I heard some stride piano, a little honky tonk in there, and then maybe some boogie woogie, and then some Rachmaninoff.
1: Yeah, I think he has all of those different influences. Fasel Say is a pianist who plays everything from Bach all the way up to his own pieces currently. And so I think he's giving you a show of all the different styles that he can throw summertime into.
0: Variations on George Gershwin's Summertime with pianist Clayton Stevenson here in the Mod Moon Weyerhaeuser Music Studio. Clayton, there are some jaw-dropping facts about you out there on the internet.
1: Really?
0: Like that you started taking lessons for the first time at the age of 7, and the next year you were accepted with a full scholarship to that Juilliard Music Advancement, the MAP program.
1: It was very lucky. I think.
0: But here's the kicker. You started playing piano by accident. What does that even mean? That you're an accidental pianist?
1: Accidental pianist. Well, I think the intention from both of my parents wasn't to have me do music at all. My mom was actually looking for a babysitter as a single mom. And so she was looking through the newspaper and she saw that for an extra $5 an hour, she could hire a piano teacher instead of a babysitter. And she thought this was a great investment. I'd be having the lesson for 1 hour, so that's 1 hour off. And then I'd be practicing at home as well, so that's more time off. So she signed me up, and the rest is history.
0: How much do you credit your parental influence, your musical career?
1: I think I have to credit all of it. I think your parents really are the ones who instill the philosophies that you have and the way that you look at the world. And I think for me, my mom really instilled the sense of being super creative, trying whatever way possible to make things work. And so to me, that's sort of what the piano is as well. It's sort of the smoke and mirrors and trying to find ways to make things appear like they work when in reality, it's not actually what it sounds like. She's also the most hardworking person I know. And so I think my sense of discipline comes from that as well. My father loved music in general. He loved to sing, always sang songs for me. And so I think my love for music also comes from him. And they both played really different types of music in the household. My mom, she played Chinese pop songs, but also songs from the 80s and 70s, which she learned English too. And then my dad would sing songs from the Caribbean because he was from Belize and all these gospel songs as well. So I had so much influence, I think, musically. It was very rich growing up.
0: Excellent. Well, we'll be back with more conversation with PT Young Artist in Residence, Clayton Stevenson. But first, a concert highlight.

Violinist Christian Tetzlaff recently celebrated his 60th birthday. Throughout his four decades of music making, Tetzlaff has become known for his humble ethos. He's not splashy or attention-seeking, and he's always looking to keep the composer's work at the forefront, not to be muddled under anyone's grandiose interpretations. Tetzlaff encourages his students at the Kronberg Academy to go deep into the musical score, to approach their playing with love and humility, and share everything they discover with the audience. And he follows his own advice. Tetzlaff recently said that for him, quote, following the score is freedom. The great composers draw me into places where I couldn't go by myself, and that's the beauty. Let's hear Christian Tetzlaff finding freedom in Bach's score. He played this as an encore during a concert in Berlin, the opening movement of the Violin Sonata No. 1 by J.S. Bach.

The opening movement of the Violin Sonata No. 1 by J.S. Bach. Christian Tetzlaff played that as an encore after a performance with the Berlin Radio Symphony Orchestra in Berlin. It's a special treat to share that Berlin performance with Christian Tetzlaff because unless you travel abroad, it's very unlikely you'll catch Tetzlaff in concert anytime soon. Until last year, he regularly played about 20 gigs a year in the United States. But in 2025, he canceled his U.S. tour as a cultural boycott against the current administration. He says he doesn't intend to perform again here unless the government reverses several policies he disagrees with. As of yet, Tetzlaff has not made any future plans to return to the U.S. as a soloist or with his quartet. Until then, we are happy to share his artistry in concert from our partners around the world. And you can revisit Tetzlaff's performance of Bach as often as you'd like over the next month. Each episode of Performance Today is archived as streaming on-demand audio for 30 days. Just click Episodes on the PT page at yourclassical.org. We'll be back in the PT studio with our young artist, Clayton Stevenson, in just a moment. This is Performance Today from APM.

0: Welcome back. I'm Valerie Kaler here in the Maud Moon Weyerhaeuser Music Studio at APM with our PT Young Artist in Residence, Clayton Stevenson. Clayton, thanks for coming back.
1: Of course. Good to be here.
0: Now, Clayton, I know that you've probably told the story a bazillion times, but our listeners haven't heard it quite that often. Your first several years at the piano were not at a piano. Portable keyboard.
1: Yes.
0: Tell me about your early experiences with that keyboard and beyond.
1: Yeah, so I think even till this day, I have not purchased a piano. I started on a synthesizer, the ones that light up when you play, you know, the Titanic song and you follow along. And then when I went to the Juilliard MAP program, they said, you know, you can't practice something like a synthesizer. You know, it's a completely different touch. So luckily, at that time, there was a middle school summer camp that I was attending, and the middle school was renovating. And so they got rid of two of their very old upright pianos. And so in the dumpster behind the school, there were these two old upright pianos. And so I was like, oh my God, you know, I called my mom and I tried both of them, and we called the movers and took the better one of them home. And that became the piano that I had at home to practice on until I was 17 years old. And at 17 years old, I was part of the Long Long Foundation, which is a great foundation which helps young kids perform all over the world. And we also get to have classes with Long Long himself. And Long Long heard that I didn't have a piano, and so he gifted me a brand new Steinway upright for me to practice on.
0: Where's that piano now?
1: It's still in New York at my house in Brooklyn.
0: Lovely. Well, as promised, we've got some more from the Iberia Suite by Isaac Albéniz. He wrote 12 separate pieces for his various books in the Iberia Suite.
1: Yes,
0: and these are all from book one?
1: These are all book one, yes.
0: Okay. So each of the four books contains three pieces. We heard one of the book one pieces in our earlier segment. And now, what's next?
1: El Puerto. It's a little southern port city in Spain, and so you hear the hustling and bustling of that town. And it has a very distinctive rhythm that I believe Bernstein had inspiration for when he wrote, I Want to Be in America.
0: So there's that Hemiola. Will you demonstrate that for us before we get into it? 1, 2, 1, 2, 3, yeah. Okay, groovy. We're about to hear PT Young Artist in Residence Clayton Stevenson play El Puerto from the Iberia Suite by Isaac Albéniz.

0: El Puerto from the Iberia Sweet by Isaac Albéniz. You hear so much of that Gitano influence. Those are the Roma people that ended up in Iberia.
1: Okay.
0: And you hear those really interesting modes.
1: Yes,
0: that
1: you
0: are
1: do.
0: Different from other Spanish music.
1: Yes, and I think part of that is through the history as well, through the caliphate. And so you have all of these modes that came from the Arabic Peninsula as well. You have these whole tone scales. So it is very different from the traditional classical harmonic structure.
0: You mentioned to me off mic that you have about 50 performances a year. Does that feel sustainable with the other obligations you have? Is it a comfortable number of performances?
1: It's quite exciting for me right now, just getting to go to so many different places to play with so many new musicians. I quite like having as many chances to do that as possible. And I learned recently that, you know, for instance, the Philadelphia Orchestra has 156 engagements a year. And so not even close to what they're doing. And so I guess onwards and upwards.
0: Don't burn out, Clayton.
1: I'll try not to.
0: We need you here. Let's hear a little bit more from the Iberia Suite. This is the last of the three. Evocation.
1: Yes.
0: What can you tell us about it?
1: So this one, he's evoking all of these sounds of Iberia. And so you hear the classic flamenco rhythms and the little mordents that you've been hearing throughout the other two movements.
0: A mordent?
1: The mordent. These are actually supposed to represent the castanets that they would use while they dance. Yes. I can't do them very well because...
0: It's okay.
1: Yeah. There we go. And so he's evoking that as well. And I believe there's a quote that says, you know, this piece is about Albanez missing a woman in a town over, but you don't know whether it was years ago or yesterday, something like that. But he's recalling and just in bliss evoking this dream.
0: Evocation by Isaac Albéniz. This is from the Iberia Suite, featuring pianist Clayton Stevenson, our PT Young Artist in Residence.

0: very evocative. Evocation from the Iberia Suite by Albanese pianist Clayton Stevenson here in Mod Moon Weyerhaeuser. I'm Valerie Kaler, and I am just so transported by that music. There's such a narrative in this music. Do you envision scenes, or are you just communicating music in a different way? What's in your head as you're playing?
1: I do have some images of, you know, hopefully Spain by the water, seeing sunsets, but also I think there's these different colors that I'm trying to achieve, and I think the different keys that we modulate to have a different shade, and that's what I'm trying to achieve as well.
0: Clayton, what do you see as your ideal career? What mix of performing, concertizing with symphonies or solo recitals or chamber music or teaching or all of the above, what would be ideal for you?
1: I think the goal is to start playing more internationally, start playing with more of the top orchestras regularly, and teaching is always going to happen, because when you're constantly on the road, it's not really a sustainable lifestyle, especially when you want to settle down. So I think at some point I'll start teaching more than I'll perform. But before that, I want to start doing more chamber music and more collaborations as well. I'm already doing a lot of collaborations with new music. I want to commission somebody else to write a piano piece for me, and transcribing all of these jazz pieces, even modern jazz pianists who are still alive. So that's kind of where I see myself, really going into all of the music that I find interesting and sharing that with the audience.
0: Well, I can't wait to follow you through all of this, and I'm just so excited that I got the chance to talk with you today. Thank you.
1: Thank you for having me.
0: Performance Today's Young Artist in Residence series is produced by Megan Oglesby. Today's studio session was recorded by Josh Savageau with assistance from PT intern Sean Belcher. Before we wrap things up, we have time for one more little piece. Tell me what you love about this Oscar Peterson.
1: This is Oscar Peterson's take on Duke Ellington's famous Take the A Train. And it's a very different type of swing for this Take the A Train. It's a lot faster of an A Train. I guess the conductor was late. But it has so many cool rhythms and stops and starts, and really shows how a master can transform a tune that we all love into his own version.

Oscar Peterson's take on Take the A-Train by Duke Ellington, played for us by our P.T. Young artist, pianist Clayton Stevenson. Thanks, as always, to Chip and Vicki Emery for their ongoing support for our Young Artist in Residence series. The series is produced by Megan Oglesby. Craig Thorson recorded and mixed this studio session. If you'd like to hear Clayton Stevenson again, and why wouldn't you? Or if you'd like to enjoy performances from past Young Artists in Residence, you can find it all on the PT page. Extraordinary performances, thoughtful conversations, and some pretty gorgeous music videos from some of the future stars of classical music. Enjoy all the classical goodies on the PT page at yourclassical.org.

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1: Have you been searching the dial and found yourself looking for a little bit more from your radio? 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

If you're planning a trip to Italy, you really should make time to see as many of Rome's fountains as possible. There are 280 of them, though, so you might want to pick out a few favorites ahead of time. You can crib from Otto Reno Respighi's list of favorites, and bonus, he even suggests the ideal time of day to visit each one. The fountains of Valle Giulia at dawn, the Triton Fountain in the morning, the Trevi Fountain at midday, and wind down your day with the Villa Medici. From APM American Public Media, this is Performance Today. I'm Valerie Kaler. We'll take a musical tour of the fountains of Rome, courtesy of Otto Reno Respighi, this hour on PT. Also ahead, Music for Winds by a relatively unknown 19th century German composer, a man named August Klughardt. Here's a little Klughardt warm-up, the speedy second movement from his wind quintet in C major.

The second movement from a wind quintet by August Klughardt, a recording from the Hexagon Ensemble. August Klughardt was a German composer who was in his prime in the 1870s and 80s. Fairly important guy in his time. He ran music for the court in the city of Dessau, Germany. More of the once neglected music of August Klughardt is on the way in concert. From APM, American Public Media, this is Performance Today. I'm Valerie Kaler. I'm so glad you're here for our musical adventures and discoveries. Back in 2017, 3/4 of a young string quartet attended the University of Michigan in Ann Arbor. Their violist went to school in Bowling Green, Ohio, but they made the distance work. The violist would travel up on the weekends for rehearsal. When it came time for their concert at the violist school in Ohio, he messaged his group a crucial question. What was their name going to be for the concert poster? At that moment, the Ann Arbor group were feeling spunky and wanted to mess with their friend a little bit. They said a random word, Ivalis, told him it was from Norse mythology. They didn't really expect their friend to take him seriously, and they were kind of surprised to see the Ivalis Quartet advertised on campus. That name, Ivalis, stuck, and the quartet felt it had a nice sound. Here's the kicker. When the group looked up what Ivalis meant, they discovered it meant nothing. They had landed on something completely original. The Ivalis Quartet may have a spunky side, but they also play with such heart and sincerity. Really comes to the surface in the performance we're about to hear. The Ivalis Quartet on stage during the Skinny Atlas Festival in Skinny Atlas, New York, with the shimmering serenity of the Cavatina from Beethoven's String Quartet No. 13.

Beethoven called it a cavatina, or a little song. That was the fifth movement of his string quartet number 13, his Opus 130. The Ivalis Quartet gave that performance during the Skinny Atlas Festival in Skinny Atlas, New York. Back in 1977, astronomer Carl Sagan chose that cavatina, the movement we just heard from Beethoven's Opus 130 Quartet, as the final piece on what's called the Golden Record, a collection of audio recordings from Earth, launched on the two Voyager spacecraft and now being carried into interstellar space. The Golden Record has recordings of greetings in many languages, sounds of everyday life like a baby crying, laughter, a thunderstorm, and a wide range of music created by our fellow Earthlings. Who knows if any of our fellow beings from elsewhere, if they're out there, will ever hear it. But a recording of that piece we just heard, Beethoven's Cavatina, is now billions and billions of miles away. 16 billion miles, about one light day beyond our solar system, on Voyager 1. In a moment, music inspired by poetry about a lost love. This is Performance Today from APM.

We're about to hear music inspired by a set of poems by Austrian writer Nicolas Lanau, poems about a man who's lost his beloved. He wanders into the woods and sits by a pond. As evening arrives, he remembers his lover and experiences the natural world come alive around him. When the bushes fade to darkness, the reed mysteriously murmurs and laments in tenderness. "I must weep," it whispers. In 1872, composer August Klughardt was so moved by this that he wrote the lines of poetry above his music. Each of his 5 reed songs is inspired by these poems, leading us through the man's grief and nostalgia and the beauty of the pond in the woods. Let's hear August Klughardt's reed songs from a concert in Rochester, New York. Philip Ying is playing viola, Chao Wen Chong at the piano, and Eric Baer playing the reeds of the oboe.

Now upon the motionless pond the moon gently shines. She weaves her pale roses into the reed's green wreath. Those words inspired that last piece, a rarely played gem, the Reed Songs by German composer August Klughardt, each one inspired by a poem by Austrian writer Nicolas Lanau. Eric Baer played the oboe, Philip Ying played viola, and Chao-Wen Chong was at the piano. They gave that performance at Beston Hall in Rochester, New York, an event presented by the Society for Chamber Music in Rochester. Before travel influencers were a thing, Ottorino Respighi amplified the sights of Rome. Part of his musical guide to the city in just a moment. This is Performance Today from APM.

Was Otto Reno Respighi Rome's original hype man? Well, if he were alive today, he almost certainly should be getting some kind of kickback from the tourism board, because he pumped up the sights and sounds of Rome through many of his compositions. It was almost like he wrote the theme music for the city. In 1916, he wrote a symphonic poem celebrating his favorite fountains in Rome. A couple years later, he turned his attention to the city's iconic pine trees and the scenes the trees had witnessed during their lifetimes. Respighi closed out his triptych with music for Roman festivals, past and present. I want to know why he stopped there. Certainly, he had a list of preferred cafes that could have inspired a chamber piece, or maybe he could have taken us on a walking architectural tour. So many unseized opportunities. This is the piece that kickstarted Respighi's Roman triptych, The Fountains of Rome. Andres Orozco Estrada is leading the RAI National Symphony Orchestra in Turin, Italy.

0: musical depictions of Ottorino Respighi's favorite fountains in Rome. And like any great tour guide, Respighi organized his musical tour to hit each fountain at the perfect time of day. The fountains of Valle Giulia at dawn, the Triton fountain in the morning, the Trevi fountain at midday, and the twinkly stars at dusk over the fountain at Villa Medici. Fountains of Rome by Ottorino Respighi. Conductor Andres Orozco Estrada led the RAI National Symphony Orchestra, a concert at the Arturo Toscanini Auditorium in Turin, Italy. So glad to have this place to share recent highlights from concerts around the world, on the radio and online. 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I'm Valerie Kaler. 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
1: Hello, welcome to Newsday on the BBC World Service with Rob Young in London and Anne Soy in Nairobi.
2: A landmark court case against Meta is due to get underway in California, accusing the social media giant of harming young users. We'll speak to a lawyer involved in a previous case.
3: We know, and they know, that material that is psychologically discordant, material that is upsetting, is more susceptible to dopamine response than material that is uplifting and reaffirming.
2: A court in Russia has upheld a ban on the Yabloko party, meaning there'll be no anti-war party standing in next month's parliamentary elections. We'll go live to Russia.
1: And the BBC follows an operation in Germany on how to crack down on illegal crossings from mainland Europe to the UK. But first, the latest bulletin of world news.
4: BBC News with Emily Thomas. Russian officials say Ukraine has carried out another major attack overnight targeting the Moscow region. Three people have reportedly been injured. In Ukraine, Russia attacked several cities, including Kyiv, from where Dan Johnson sent this report.
5: Ukraine's capital endured four air raid alerts through the night, but it's not clear yet what, if anything, made it through the city's overstretched air defences. In Zaporizhia, the head of regional government said two people had been killed and four wounded. Five people were injured, including a nine-year-old boy, when homes were struck in Izium, close to the front line in the east. Ukraine has continued drone strikes against Russia. Moscow's mayor said 620 targeted the city last night and 180 were shot down. Another warehouse belonging to online retailer Wildberries was reported to be on fire.
4: Zambia's Electoral Commission says President Hakainde Hichilema has won a second term, securing 60% of the vote in last week's election. His victory was widely expected. International observers have said the vote was marred by intimidation. On Friday, the count was suspended for several hours after reports of violence against polling staff and the alleged theft of ballot papers. The main opposition candidate has dismissed government accusations that he was plotting an insurrection and claimed the security forces staged an assassination attempt during a raid on his home. Brazil's president has welcomed the discovery of oil near the Amazon coast, despite opposition to drilling in the area from environmentalists. Luiz Inácio Lula da Silva described the find as a passport to the future. Rory Gallimore reports.
6: President Lula is seeking re-election in October and he's often keen to portray himself as a protector of the environment. That image jars with the sight of him dressed in orange overalls, brandishing a vial of oil and declaring, "It smells so good." Mr. Lula was celebrating the discovery of new reserves by the state energy firm near the mouth of the Amazon River. He wants Brazil to phase out fossil fuels but insists it still needs oil revenues to fund the transition to clean energy. More exploration is needed to establish just how much oil is buried deep beneath the sea and how much money Brazil could earn.
4: Scientists have warned that the impact of rising global temperatures on the health of older people has been significantly underestimated. Researchers at Stanford University say previous studies focused mainly on younger people. Here's Ella Bicknell.
7: The study looked into how different age groups would cope with extreme heat by the year 2100 under different levels of global warming. It found earlier research overlooked that older adults are more vulnerable because they produce less sweat, have weaker hearts, and are more likely to have underlying medical conditions. Researchers also warned highly populated countries with high levels of poverty were most at risk, with India, Pakistan, Bangladesh, and Niger identified as particularly vulnerable.
4: BBC News. The British government says a vessel leaving the Strait of Hormuz has been struck by an unknown projectile. The UK's Maritime Trade Operations Centre says the vessel sustained damage to its engine room and there was a casualty among the crew. The agency said the Omani Coast Guard was assisting the remaining crew. It's not clear who fired the projectile. South Korea's President Lee Jae-myung has called for stronger independent defence capabilities as part of efforts to reduce the military's reliance on the United States. Late on Sunday, President Trump ordered joint exercises with South Korea to be substantially scaled back, calling them inappropriate and hostile towards the North.
8: In Germany, the facilitation of people smuggling wasn't technically illegal to countries like the UK that lie outside of the EU's zone of free movement. Berlin agreed to tighten the law after our BBC investigation exposed how West Germany's used by gangs to store small boats' equipment before it's rushed to northern France. Migrant and law enforcement sources say tougher European policing is helping disrupt supply lines, but the recent emergence of so-called mega dinghies may be a sign of smugglers adapting as they seek to maximise their profits.
4: We played that tape a little early. That was our Berlin correspondent Jessica Parker explaining the BBC has learned that the authorities in Germany have for the first time used a new law which makes it possible to prosecute people smugglers who use small boats. The Paramount Film Studio has asked a court to order US states which are trying to stop it merging with Warner Brothers to pay a bond of nearly $2 billion. Paramount says its deal with Warner obliges it to pay $7 million a day if the agreement isn't closed by the end of September. But the legal challenge to the merger isn't due to begin until the following March. California and 11 other states say the deal would create a behemoth that could raise film and television prices. BBC News.
2: Thanks very much indeed for that bulletin of news. Hello, you're with Newsday from the BBC World Service, live from Nairobi with Anne Soy, and from London with me, Rob Young. Coming up this half hour, could Instagram and Facebook be changed forever? There is a high-stakes landmark legal case taking place in California. We'll get the latest on that. The potential damages being sought exceed $1 trillion, which is about the same as the entire stock market value of the parent company of Facebook and Instagram, Meta.
1: Other stories we have for you this morning, we'll go to Russia and look at its latest political crisis, and also to Germany that's trying to stem illegal immigration. And as ever, we welcome your messages on any of the stories that you hear on the program. Our text and WhatsApp number is +44 77 86 20 50 85.
2: Now, there's been an awful lot of talk recently about the potential harmful effects of social media, and there have been a number of court cases around the world. But the largest yet is about to get underway in California. A group of US states are collectively seeking damages, which in theory could total as much as $1.4 trillion against the social media giant Meta, the parent company of Facebook, Instagram and WhatsApp. The states are arguing that Meta's platforms are contributing to the youth mental health crisis by deliberately designing features that get children addicted to its platforms. One person watching these proceedings closely is Matthew Bergman, who is a law professor and founder of the Social Media Victims Law Center. He represented a 20-year-old woman who was awarded $6 million in damages in a landmark case after a court found that Meta and YouTube had created addictive products. I spoke to him from Seattle.
3: I think that what we're seeing now is the third situation in 5 months where a social media company has had to face a jury. They had to face a jury in New Mexico. They had to face a jury in Los Angeles in our case, and now they're having to face a jury in Oakland. And in and of itself, the fact that these companies are now being held accountable in front of a fair and partial jury is a huge step forward in accountability. Because when we started doing this work 4.5 years ago, no one thought we would ever get to a jury. They didn't even think we'd get past the starting gate.
2: And this case is about what is being called the addiction theory of harm. Can you just describe what that is?
3: Yeah, these companies, Meta in particular, makes its money by selling advertising. When you are on social media, you are not the customer, you're the product. They are selling your engagement. And so they have designed platforms to be addictive in order to maximize the amount of time that kids are online and the amount of ads that they see and the amount of money that Meta makes. This is not an accident. This is not a coincidence. This is a deliberate design decision based upon Meta's algorithmic artificial intelligence and its exploitation of the intellectual, the neurological, and the emotional vulnerabilities of young people.
2: And so what evidence is there that these companies, and Meta in particular, given it is the center of this new trial, that they intentionally designed their systems to be addictive rather than building something that turned out to be addictive?
3: Well, their own internal documents are the most damning evidence there is. When they say teens have an addict's mentality, they understand how the human brain works, in particular the adolescent brain, and how susceptible it is to dopamine and the addictive quality of rabbit holes that kids get in. So it's their own words. This is not a effort to impose language or terminology on a defendant. This is their own documents and their own language and their own efforts are what the evidence is going to show.
2: Now, many parents are concerned about their children's use of social media. What do you think the social media companies should do to their platforms to ensure that people can use them without becoming addicted?
3: Well, turn off the algorithms. Show kids what they want to see, not what they can't look away from. We know, and they know, that material that is psychologically discordant, material that is upsetting, material that is disturbing, material that is violent, is more susceptible to dopamine response than material that is uplifting and reaffirming. And so they've deliberately designed these platforms to show kids more and more extreme material to keep them engaged. Turn that off. Some kids will be drawn in the wrong direction, yes. Some kids will set out to look at bad things, and that's unfortunate, but that's not what will occur in the majority of cases if they just turn down the algorithms. The other thing they could do is limit the number of screen time and the hours of screen time. In what earthly world is it a good thing for a child to be on social media at 3 o'clock in the morning? Provide basic warnings to parents and young people about the dangers of social media. And protect young people from adult predators who lurk online and are connected to vulnerable young people through the deliberate design decisions of these platforms. You know, those four changes would do a lot to make social media 75-80% safer.
2: What about the role of parents here? For example, it's not great for kids to be watching television at 3 a.m, whether it be online or through a box in the corner of the room. Parents have a responsibility as well, don't they?
3: Of course they do. And the problem is that the social media platforms are designed to thwart parental responsibility. They're designed to encourage kids to open multiple accounts. Meta calls that a value add. They've designed platforms that make it very, very difficult for parents to monitor their kids' social media activity. And also, most kids are more tech savvy than their parents. The companies have taken advantage of that. And at the very least, they haven't warned parents of the clear and present danger that social media presents to their kids.
2: This case is demanding $1.4 trillion in damages. It's an astonishing sum of money. It's almost equal to the market value of Meta. I mean, it's an unrealistic sum of money, isn't it? It's not going to be fined that amount.
3: Well, you know, we don't know. In a negotiation, I make an outrageous demand and my opponent makes an insulting offer and, you know, then we have a conversation. I don't draw much significance to the $1.2 trillion. What I do draw significance to is the statement implicit in that, that the only way these companies, and Meta in particular, are going to change their behavior is if it's in their economic incentive to do so. During the trial that we had in Los Angeles, one of the astounding things that came out was how many people of high conscience there are who work for Meta and these other platforms, and how they are trying so hard to sound the alarm bell of what these platforms are doing to young people. But time and again, those entreaties are rejected, and the common sense design decisions that would make these platforms safer are spurned if they would in any way impact profitability. So by imposing significant financial penalties on these companies in terms of damage awards, we hopefully will be able to incentivize them to change their behavior, because moral persuasion hasn't worked and public humiliation hasn't worked. The only thing that's going to work is hit them in the pocketbook.
2: That was the lawyer Matthew Bergman there. Well, in a statement released before the trial, Meta said it disputes the allegations and the trial evidence will, it say, show its commitment to supporting young people. Meta also said that it has listened to parents, worked with experts and law enforcement, and conducted in-depth research to understand the issues that it says matter most.
1: On to our continued coverage of the full-scale invasion of Ukraine now, and Russian officials say that Ukraine has carried out another major attack overnight, launching more than 600 drones towards Moscow region. Three people are reportedly injured as the war rages on. There are those who oppose it, and they pay a tough price. The country's Supreme Court has upheld the election ban on Yableka, one of the country's few remaining opposition parties. The decision means that Russia's only liberal anti-war party will not be able to take part in next month's parliamentary elections. The ban was imposed a week ago following a lawsuit filed by the small pro-Kremlin Nationalist Party, Rodina. For more, we can now speak to our Russia editor, Steve Rosenberg, who's in Moscow. Welcome to the program. Now, Steve, this was one of the few opposition parties in Russia. Tell us about the party.
9: Well, the history of Yabloko goes back maybe 30, 35 years. It's been around for a long time. It is a liberal, democratic, Western-leading party. And you might ask, how is it that in an increasingly authoritarian country like Russia, such a party is allowed to exist and is officially registered as a political party? The answer to that question is, I think the authorities did not consider it at all a threat. It's been pushed to the margins over the years. It doesn't have a presence in the Russian parliament. And also, one of the founders of Yabloko, Grigory Yavinsky, is said to have pretty good relations with Vladimir Putin. And I think because of that, the decision was taken last month by the authorities to allow Yabloko to take part in next month's parliamentary election. I think the thinking probably was, well, it's not going to get many votes. Its anti-war message will not get many votes, and it will make the election look democratic if Yabloko is allowed to take part. And so the party was officially registered for the election. And yet 12 days later, the Russian Supreme Court struck Yabloko off the ballot. The official reason was various copyright violations in campaign materials and allegations of foreign funding. But the suspicion is, the strong suspicion is that in those 12 days, polling revealed that actually Yabloko was getting very popular in the polls, that its anti-war message, its calls for the for a ceasefire and for the fighting to stop in Ukraine, was actually striking a chord with many people in the country. And so another decision was taken to change the plan and to strike Yabloko off the ballot.
1: And the party leader has also been jailed. Tell us about that.
9: Well, a number of senior figures in the Yabloko party have found themselves behind bars. I think back in June, Maxim Khlobov, a deputy leader, was sentenced to 7 years in prison. He'd been accused of spreading false information about the Russian army. He'd been very critical of the war in Ukraine. And yesterday, another senior figure, Lev Schlossberg, he was sentenced to more than 11 years in prison. Again, accused of this charge of spreading fake news about the army and allegedly discrediting the Russian armed forces. Again, he had been very critical of the war in Ukraine. So clearly, despite the fact that this party has been allowed to survive under Vladimir Putin, and despite the working relationship, a decent relationship between Mr. Yablinsky and President Putin, the party is now under considerable pressure.
1: What could be behind this change of perspective from the voters? You talk about that poll that was conducted recently that seems to have changed the government's view on this party.
9: Yeah, I think if you look at the polling which comes out of Russia, sometimes you have to be a bit careful of the figures, but the trends can tell you a lot. The last poll I saw suggested that two-thirds of the Russian public want a negotiated end to the war in Ukraine. They want negotiations now rather than a continuation of the fighting. And that figure goes up to about 74-75% amongst young Russians. So, and you get that when you speak to people on the street. Few people that we talk to, you know, demand a continuation of the fighting. Many people say they want peace. Other people say they want life to go back to what it was like before the start of the full-scale Russian invasion. I think that's very unlikely. But there is this sentiment that after 4.5 years of war, people are tired of this war. And more Russians feel the consequences of it. They feel the economic consequences because of these long-range Ukrainian drone attacks, for example, on the warehouses of the Wildberries online shopping company, because tens of millions of Russians use Wildberries to buy things. They can feel the consequences of Ukrainian attacks on Russian oil refineries. Petrol shortages have returned to Russia. There are big queues outside petrol stations in Moscow right now. This morning, I passed my local petrol station. There was a really long queue there. So Russians, many people in this country, try to pretend that the war wasn't happening. That's become very difficult to do now. And so there is this desire, I think, for this to be over.
1: Right. Many thanks for all those updates. Steve Rosenberg, our Russia editor in Moscow.
2: 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Reminder of some of our headlines. Hakainde Hichilema has won a second term as the president of Zambia, and the president of Brazil has celebrated the discovery of oil off the Amazon coast, calling it a passport to the future.
1: Time now for some sports news with Isaac Fennin.
10: Yes, FIFA's chief operating officer, Kevin Lamour, has been sacked by the governing body. It's less than 3 weeks after he strongly criticised its president, Gianni Infantino's aborted plan to sell stakes in competitions to private investors. Spain midfielder Rodri said it is his dream to play for Barcelona after he nears completing a move from Manchester City. Barcelona have agreed to pay City around about £65 million of the 2024 Ballon d'Or winner to sign a 4-year contract with the La Liga champions. City are in advanced talks with Lille over a move for his replacement, the 18-year-old midfielder from Morocco, Ayoub Bouadi. Manchester United say their captain Bruno Fernandes is not for sale at any price. BBC Sport was told last week that Turkish club Galatasaray, plus Italian giants Juventus and AC Milan, were considering making offers for the Portuguese player. And at the Cincinnati Open Tennis, we've seen the Williams sisters back on the court for the first time in 4 years. In an absolute thriller, Venus and Serena were beaten, though, by Marta Kostyuk and Peyton Stearns, 6-2, 1-6, 10-8 in the first round.
1: Isaac, many thanks.
2: Let's get some business news now. And more on that story I mentioned a few moments ago, that President Lula of Brazil has been celebrating the discovery of oil off the Amazon coast. Maura Fogarty joins us from the business desk. His comments are seen as controversial, though.
11: Yeah, you know, Rob, so President Lula for a very long time has been seen as a very strong advocate for transitioning away from the use of fossil fuels, phasing them out to curb climate change, and moving more towards alternative energy sources like biofuels, for example. But his comments, you know, taken in context when he says a passport to the country's future, and then him saying, you know, I'm not denying my fight to one day be free of fossil fuels. He's basically acknowledging that he believes Brazil still needs oil revenues in order to fund this move away or towards clean energy, I should say. So he made these comments after visiting an offshore oil rig in off the coast of Brazil, owned by Petrobras. That's the national oil company, or majority owned by the government of Brazil. And so controversial, one, from his own perspective and his own stance about fossil fuels, but also controversial because environmentalists and indigenous groups in Brazil have sued both the Brazilian government as well as Petrobras to halt exploration, saying that, you know, their views have not been taken into account in doing this exploration, that the companies have underestimated the risks of drilling in this area and have not fully kind of assessed the impact of drilling in this area.
2: How much oil has been discovered then, do we know?
11: So that's a really good question. Petrobras says it's going to need about another 15 to 20 days to fully assess how much oil is in this particular field. But what's interesting is this area off the northern and northeastern coast of Brazil is known as the Equatorial Margin, and it is believed to hold vast amounts of both oil and natural gas reserves. Some estimates indicate that the whole area could contain about 10 billion barrels of oil. And if you put that into today's values, we're looking at about $700 billion.
2: Maura, thank you very much indeed. Maura Fogarty there at the Business Desk.
1: To Germany now. The BBC has learned that a new law in the country to crack down on illegal crossings from mainland Europe to the UK has been used in police raids for the first time. A BBC team was granted special access to see the equipment that was seized. It follows an operation in the spring involving British, German and French officials. The BBC Berlin correspondent Jessica Parker reports.
8: We're on the road to West Germany. I can't say exactly where. The police have asked us to keep the location a secret. But we're going to get a rare glimpse into their work in efforts to crack down on small boat crossings to the UK. Because remember, gangs use West Germany as a

0: big heavy metal doors. And then we go, oh wow, this place is huge. I'm in a big brick-walled warehouse and I'm looking at stacks and stacks of packaged up life jackets. There's loads of them. They say they took more than 9,000 during this raid.
1: This equipment was seized during spring raids that used a new law in Germany for the first time, and we're seeing the results.
0: Listening to my footsteps, you can get maybe an idea of how big this warehouse is. And I've come over to more cardboard boxes, and inside those are dinghies, deflated dinghies.
2: Also on the programme, a BBC investigation finds evidence that people traffickers are storing small boats in Germany before migrants use them to try and cross the channel.
1: 2 years ago, our BBC investigation exposed West Germany's role as a staging post in the small boats supply chain. Our reporter went undercover.
3: They tell me the equipment comes from Turkey. They have about 10 warehouses around Essen.
1: Germany then agreed to change the law, specifically criminalising the facilitation of people smuggling to the UK, because certain anti-smuggling laws had stopped applying to Britain after Brexit.
4: To remedy this, the United Kingdom was added again to the list of countries which the code applies to.
1: Bernard Schmeisel is a specialist in UK-German law.
4: So now it is the same situation as it was before Brexit, but the UK is explicitly mentioned.
5: Do you think it's really a priority for German police to prosecute these kinds of cases?
4: They all are understaffed, and they, to be honest, may focus on what they see more purely domestic matters. But technically, they have to go after this. So if they are being notified about such a suspicious activity, they will have to investigate, and then they will eventually have to punish those people.
1: One law change agreed here in Berlin isn't going to be a silver bullet, but migrant and enforcement sources say tougher policing in Europe is helping to disrupt supply chains, possibly a factor driving some smugglers to put more people onto bigger boats. Because these gangs don't just abandon their money-making schemes, rather they evade and they adapt.
6: That's the BBC's Berlin correspondent Jessica Parker reporting. There's still plenty to come here on the programme. 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

0: Hello, welcome to Newsday on the BBC World Service with Anne Soy in Nairobi and Rob Young in London.
1: Coming up, we'll look at scheduled Palestinian elections and hopefully speak to the son of a prominent Palestinian prisoner, Marwan Barghouti.
0: We hear from a Ukrainian intelligence chief on the country's tactics in the war against Russia.
1: And the Tupac Shakur murder trial began in Las Vegas. We'll get the latest from that. But first, a summary of the latest news.
2: BBC News with Emily Thomas. Russian officials say Ukraine has carried out another major attack overnight, launching more than 600 drones towards the Moscow region. Three people have reportedly been injured, and the online retailer Wildberries has again been targeted. In Ukraine, officials say Russia

0: Prison strikes have killed at least two people. Zambia's Electoral Commission says President Hakainde Hichilema has won re-election. International observers have said last week's vote was marred by intimidation and abductions. World football's governing body, FIFA, has sacked its chief operating officer, Kevin Lamour. 3 weeks ago, he strongly criticised the organisation's president, Gianni Infantino, for his now abandoned plan to sell stakes in the World Cup. Scientists have warned that the impact of rising global temperatures on older people has been significantly underestimated. They say previous studies focused on younger people who are better able to cope with the heat. The BBC has learned that the authorities in Germany have for the first time used a new law which makes it possible to prosecute people smugglers who use small boats. It forbids gangs from storing boats and engines in Germany before transporting them to northern France for crossings to Britain. South Korea's President Lee Jae-myung has called for stronger independent defence capabilities as part of efforts to reduce the military's reliance on the United States. He also called for faster progress on a nuclear-powered submarine programme. The Chinese government has been censoring social media posts about the former premier Zhu Rongji as his funeral and cremation take place in Beijing. Tributes online to his economic reforms have prompted some criticism of President Xi Jinping's government. And there's been a school shooting in the Philippines, the second in 2 months, in the southern city of Zamboanga. BBC News.
1: Thank you, Emily, for that summary of the news. Hello, you're with Newsday from the BBC World Service, live from Nairobi with Anne Soy and from London with me, Rob Young. Coming up this half hour, we'll discuss upcoming elections in Gaza and in the West Bank. We'll also go to Ukraine and hear from the Deputy Chief of the GRU at Ukraine's Military Intelligence Service.
2: And we'll also look at the sacking of a FIFA official after he criticised Infantino's plans to sell stakes in competitions to private investors. We hear from a previous whistleblower. And as ever, we'd love to hear from you as well. Please send us a text message on our number, +44 77 86 20 50 85.
1: As we've mentioned a few times over recent weeks, there are elections coming up in the United States and in Israel. Political timetables that analysts say are driving the various attempts, or lack of, to bring about progress in the Gaza Strip. But there are also scheduled elections in the Palestinian territories. Palestinians haven't voted for over 20 years. Long-time Palestinian leader Mahmoud Abbas is 90 years old, and a name that is often touted as a potential successor is that of Marwan Barghouti, yet he's been behind bars since 2004. An Israeli court found him guilty of 5 counts of murder, attempted murder, and membership of a terrorist organisation. Well, Marwan Barghouti refused to offer a defence or recognise the legitimacy of that Israeli court, denying all personal connection to the attacks that killed Israeli civilians. We can go now to Ramallah in the West Bank and speak to his son, Arab Barghouti. Welcome to the programme. When did you last speak to your father?
3: I saw my father last time 4 years ago, because after October 7th, none of the thousands of Palestinian political prisoners have been allowed to see their loved ones. And the lawyer is the only one who has access to my father since then.
1: And when the lawyer last spoke to your father, how was he?
3: He spoke to him 2 weeks ago. Unfortunately, we learned that an Israeli prison guard came to his cell all of a sudden and shot him with a rubber bullet in the leg. And this is a new development of the torture and the abuse that my father has been through since October 7th, even though obviously he has nothing to do with it, but as part of the collective punishment policy and as part of the assault on the Palestinian people, they want to make sure that they target a symbol of freedom, of hope, of peace in what my father represents to the Palestinian people.
1: Well, we were just hearing about this for the first time, and so we haven't had the option of putting that allegation to the Israeli government. But in previous requests for comment, the Israeli Prison Service has said it operates in accordance with the law and says that all inmates are held according to legal procedures and are given access to medical care. Can we talk about the upcoming, or certainly scheduled, elections. Do you think they will go ahead? Because there have been previously scheduled polls that have been postponed.
3: Yeah. So first of all, I just want to go back, like, quoting an Israeli prison service led by the fascist minister Itamar Ben-Gvir has no credibility whatsoever. I just want to make that clear.
1: Well, you said what the information you have. I've also put what the Israelis have said previously. But on the point of the election, do you think they will go ahead?
3: I hope they will go ahead. I mean, you mentioned it yourself. We're talking about more than 20 years of having no elections. I've never voted before in my life. If you're 36 or under in Palestine, you've never voted in any elections, and that's a disaster. That creates a dysfunctional political system, and that's exactly what we have. And in order for us to have a representation, political representation, and to start building bridges with the international community so we can reach everyone in the world and make our lives better. And of course, the main priority is the rebuilding of Gaza and ending the devastation and the catastrophe in Gaza and the ethnic cleansing campaign in the West Bank, of course. The only way is to have democratic elections, is to have a new blood in the Palestinian leadership and the representation that we all trust as Palestinians.
1: Do you know whether your father wants to stand in the legislative elections and whether indeed he is able to, given that he's serving a life sentence for murder?
3: My father is able to run for both legislative council and presidential elections, and he's made it very clear that when we have the final announcement of the presidential elections, he will make his decision very clear to the whole of the Palestinian people. He's been always very transparent with the Palestinian people and will do what's best for us as Palestinians.
1: So he could stand in those elections even if he were still behind bars?
3: Of course, yes. There's nothing that prevents him under Palestinian law from running. And he's been a parliament member. He was elected from behind bars as a legislative council member.
1: Very different, though, if you're the president.
3: Yeah, but the law doesn't change. And we need to remember that we're occupied people. So I think it makes sense that our president is behind bars, because we're all behind bars in this, you know, under an apartheid regime in Palestine.
1: What would need to happen, do you think, for your father to be released? Because he was excluded from the most recent prisoner and hostage exchanges, wasn't he? And I wonder whether you've spoken to the Americans and what their view is on whether your father should be released as part of the peace process.
3: We need to remember that in the last 15 years, Israel has released more than 800 Palestinians with life sentences. And according to Israeli judicial system, which I don't trust, of course, it has a 99.7% conviction rate against Palestinians. They're way more complicated cases than my father. And yet they did release them in exchanges, and they keep insisting on keeping my father. And we need to ask ourselves why. Here is a leader who's very popular, who is a symbol of unity, but also someone who has negotiated with the Israelis for years and years in the 90s, supported the peace process, still supports the peace process under international law and the two-state solution. And it's very obvious that the current Israeli government doesn't want peace. If they wanted peace, they would be looking for a partner for peace. And my father is a perfect partner for peace. And this is exactly why they keep preventing that.
1: Well, when you say he's popular, there was a survey published very recently by the Palestinian Center for Policy and Survey Research, which found that if there were an election very soon, 54% of the people who responded in the West Bank and in the Gaza Strip said they would vote for your father, compared to 14% for the current president, Mahmoud Abbas. And so if he is able to stand in a presidential election, if one is held, what platform is he standing on? So he's in favour of negotiations with Israel, you just said that. And so he does now recognise the state of Israel as legitimate.
3: He's recognised the state of Israel for, you know, the past 30 years or so, since the Oslo Accords.
1: But refused to recognise the legitimacy of that Israeli court, didn't he?
3: Of course he doesn't. because it's an occupation tool. You know, 25% of the Palestinian people have been imprisoned. We have doctors, we have medics, we have people under administrative detention in the thousands, which is illegal by international law. So we don't, as Palestinians, recognize the legitimacy of the Israeli courts. And we need to ask ourselves, if we're talking about the Palestinians getting imprisoned, what about the Israelis that are committing crimes every single day? What about the settlers? What about the soldiers that committed crimes in Gaza?
1: But US senator said a couple of years ago that your father has renounced the use of violence. Is that the case? He doesn't believe in the use of violence in any circumstance.
3: My father believes in international law, and international law is very clear that an occupied people have the right of self-defense and resistance. And I think that my father is very realistic. He understands the status of the Palestinian people and where we're at right now. He's never been attached to one way of resisting the occupation. He's always been with the fact and the principle of the right of the Palestinian people of living in freedom, security, peace. And he said before that if we get our rights in diplomatic ways, we would be fools to go for violence. So, of course, he prefers diplomatic solutions. He's a politician. He holds a PhD in political science. So, of course, he would prefer that.
1: Do you think, if these elections go ahead, that it is remotely possible for people in Gaza to actually vote? The Gaza Strip is largely in ruins. Huge numbers of people are displaced. People are struggling to find work and food. Surely a vote is not possible there.
3: Yeah, I think we need to look towards after the elections. We're talking about a people and, that we don't have a legislative council. We don't have a leadership that really represents the Palestinian people. We need political renewal so we can have unity between Gaza and the West Bank. We're not delusional. We understand the obstacles on the ground, either in the West Bank, in Jerusalem, and of course, especially in Gaza. But in order for us to get to a better life for the people of Gaza, which is the main priority for every Palestinian, we need to have a leadership that really represents them, represents their pain, that really can go and build those partnerships and bridges with the international community to convince them that we are ready for the establishment of an independent Palestinian state. And that's the dream of Palestinians.
1: Thank you very much. That's Arab Barghouti there, the son of the prisoner, potential political candidate Marwan Barghouti there, speaking to us from Ramallah in the West Bank, and in relation to the information he told us earlier on that his father had been shot by a prison guard with a rubber bullet. The Israeli prison service has said that previous allegations of torture made against them in relation to Marwan Barghouti are false and baseless.
2: To Ukraine now, and as the country has been ramping up a public campaign for more air defense capabilities, its military intelligence service, known as the GAR, has been gathering information about Russia's internal weaknesses. Ukraine is continuing to carry out strikes deep inside Russia, reportedly launching more than 600 drones towards the Moscow region overnight. Well, in a secret location in Kyiv, our Ukraine correspondent Dan Johnson spoke to Vadim Sibitsky. He's the deputy chief of the GAR. He started by asking him about Ukraine's latest strategy of deep-range drone strikes thousands of kilometers into Russia and how the military plans to grind down Moscow.
4: We should destroy and disrupt, first of all, production weaponry. And that is why one of the main targets, main object for us, is defense industry. And, of course, next one, logistic system, including, in some case, Wildberries, for example. Why? Because it's one of the elements of the logistics system of Russian Federation to wage the war, including, for example, through Wildberries, some military equipment, military components, and another elements that Russian Federation uses for war.
5: Will those deep strikes continue?
4: Unfortunately.
5: Even if more Russian civilians are killed?
4: First of all, I said we must destroy and disrupt the main elements of the wage of war of Russian Federation, not civilian people.
5: Do you see evidence that those deep strikes are increasing opposition to the Kremlin, not increasing its support?
4: It's really influence on the population of Russian Federation, because the understanding concerning the air defense system of Russian Federation, concerning the capability of Russian authority to prevent, to protect some areas. Of course, another problem today for Russian Federation, the level of life of population, the prosperity for normal life in any country.
5: What is the thing that worries you the most when you consider the different threats Russia poses?
4: First of all, today we really understand that possible threat in the winter period of time, especially, for example, destroy, disrupt water supply system, heating system, electricity system, and facilities for normal life of civilian population.
5: And do you have the intelligence that those sorts of attacks are being planned by Russia?
4: Due to our capability, defense intelligence of Ukraine, we absolutely understand the plans. Knowledge is absolutely good, but without the air defense, without the another weapons, including weapons and munition, it's very hard to protect the whole territory of Ukraine.
5: Do you think ordinary Ukrainian people are going to feel the impact of that even more this winter than last?
4: Yes, I think you know that every day we have the wounded and dead civilian population in many regions. And unfortunately, with increasing number of the drones, some missile system of Russian Federation, it's really the threat and challenge can increase the losses of civilian population in our country.
5: Some people would say then that is the evidence that Ukraine is not winning this war.
4: We have not another way for surviving because we're an independent state. It's our territory. It's our land. It's our culture. It's our history. We must to fight to prevent the full occupation of Russian Federation.
5: Do you think you are winning?
4: I think yes.
2: That's an interview by the BBC's Ukraine correspondent, Dan Johnston. And you have been sending your messages from Mondrovia. There's Mohamed Kebi says that EU and NATO member states should help Ukraine with more weapons to fight this war. And BW Bokari says on FIFA, the decision to sack the chief operating officer is unacceptable. And we're now joined by Isaac Fennin with more details on that. Isaac?
6: Yeah, a few hours ago it was announced that FIFA had sacked this high-ranking official who had been critical of President Gianni Infantino's now-failed plan to sell stakes in the competition in its competitions to private investors. Kevin Lamour had been the organisation's chief operating officer, and when the plans came out, he said FIFA executives had been deceived. Here's the BBC sports editor Dan Rowan.
7: At the time, the chief operating officer predicted that breaking ranks could result in his departure, adding that he had a duty of loyalty to his employer, but also to certain values. If that means I lose my job, then so be it, he wrote. At least I'll sleep well tonight. In a statement, FIFA would only confirm that Mr. Lamour had left, with staff told that the two parties had agreed to part ways after careful consideration.
6: Lamour was missing when Infantino brought together several officials in Morocco as he held crisis talks to try to keep his job in the aftermath of the plan's collapse. Earlier on, I spoke to Benita Mercedes, a former FIFA whistleblower who raised concerns around the bidding process for the FIFA World Cup. And I asked her about whether she was surprised about Lamour's sacking.
8: It's absolutely no surprise. It was probably only ever going to go that way once he spoke out. It's the type of thing that's typical with FIFA and with institutions generally, that if someone puts their head above the parapet and speaks out and criticises those in charge, there's really only one way or the highway.
6: Spain midfielder Rodri said it was his dream to play for Barcelona after nearing a move from Manchester City. Barcelona have agreed to pay City around about $18 million with the 2024 Ballon d'Or winner to sign a four-year contract with the La Liga champions. City are now in advanced talks with Lille over a move for the 18-year-old Moroccan midfielder Ayoub Bouadi to replace him. Here's what former Premier League winning striker Chris Sutton thinks about City's moves.
9: Rodri's irreplaceable for them, but, you know, the experienced quality players who Manchester City have had in recent times, you know, the likes of De Bruyne and Gundogan and Bernardo Silva, you know, these players just aren't at that level yet. Bouabi, 18 years old, talented player as he is, you know, would be a massive gamble.
6: At the Cincinnati Open Tennis, we've seen the Williams sisters back on the tennis court for the first time in 4 years. In an absolute thriller, Venus and Serena were beaten by Marta Kostyuk and Peyton Stearns, 6-2, 1-6, 10-8 in the first round. Let's hear what Serena Williams had to say about being back.
10: Yeah, I thought it was fun. I thought it was special. I thought it was good. We kicked off a little rust in the middle of the match, and just, you know, we're starting to feel it, and it was really fun. It was really cool to be able to do this again.
6: Serena Williams there, more at the BBC Sport website.
1: Isaac, thank you very much indeed. Now, aviation is a major contributor to climate change. It's one of the most carbon-intensive forms of transport, yet the cost of flying has, on many continents, been cheap for decades. That may be coming to an end. The cost of a flight this year is up by about a quarter compared to last year, and it's not all about the ticket price. Hannah Mullane reports.
11: Here at Manchester Airport in the north of England, 3.5 million people will fly through the airport this month, the busiest month of the year, and whilst demand for flights is strong globally, costs going up are clearly on passengers' minds.
12: I do think the prices are going up.
13: They are, definitely.
14: I'm not too happy at paying about £100 for a suitcase.
12: Does it feel a lot?
14: Yeah, it does. It does feel a lot.
13: They plague you with, do you want this, do you want that, do you want this? And we normally just take hand luggage.
11: Jet fuel prices have been climbing since the conflict in Iran started back in February, and they're still high. That, along with high demand, has seen prices increase. Despite that, airlines still have very tight profit margins, and some are expected to make just 2% profit this year, half of what was predicted before the conflict in Iran started. And those profits don't just come from the ticket price, it's all the added extras too. Josh Martin has been comparing some prices for us.
15: Booking a one-way fare between two of Europe's major hubs, London and Istanbul, we chose this route because there are five airlines that fly the route from full-service carriers like Turkish Airlines, which include meals, cabin bags and entertainment on the four-hour flight, to ultra-low-cost carriers like Wizz Air, where a basic ticket only gives you an under-seat bag. And the full service option, quoting me about $200 for the one-way flight. And so how does that compare to Wizz Air? So Wizz Air starts quite strong. The basic ticket costs about $87, so much, much cheaper from the start of it. In the end, the battle between Turkish Airlines and what I thought was a cheap fare with Wizz Air, there was about $10 in it, and I didn't even say yes to every single ancillary revenue offer from Wizz Air. They were offering insurance, automated online check-in, priority security lane access. If I had done that and literally said yes to every single offer I was given, it would have easily cost me another $50 on top of that, putting it well ahead of Turkish Airlines.
11: So if you say yes to everything offered to you, those budget flights turn out to be not quite so budget. And it's these add-ons that provide a stable income for airlines when the economy is uncertain. Jay Sorensen is an airline consultant working on these revenue streams.
16: Globally, ancillary revenue represents about 18% of airline revenue. And so it is crucial for airline profits. And what's interesting about ancillary revenue is through the pandemic and through any type of economic challenging times, it has proven to be more resilient than passenger fares. And so passenger fares are going to fluctuate based upon demand and supply. The fees associated with airline travel have been far more durable in terms of they don't swing very much. And so that has provided airlines with a very safe and attractive base of revenue when times are very challenging.
11: Will we see airline prices continue to rise? It's very likely. With demand still high, airlines can keep raising prices because people are still flying, and expect more of those add-ons in the future too, as they give an industry with small profit margins a very stable income in what can be an unstable world.
1: That was Hannah Mullane reporting.

0: All Eyes on Me there by Tupac Shakur, released just 7 months before the death of the rap superstar in September of 1996. And almost exactly 30 years later, the trial into his murder is finally beginning. The BBC's Anushka Mutanda-Doti is the host of the BBC podcast Fame Under Fire, discovering the trial in Las Vegas. I spoke to her a little earlier and asked her how the trial's opening began.
1: I mean, the first day was really interesting because when you go into a courtroom, you know pretty much what the prosecution are going to say. They have the burden of proof. You know what their theory is. Dwayne Kefidi Davis, the 63-year-old defendant, is the architect of the shooting that ultimately took Tupac's life. But we didn't know what the defense were going to say. And if I could sum it up in one line, the defense's opening statement was literally, "You can't believe a word my client says. Anything you hear my client say on recordings, anything you read from his memoir, he made it all up. He's a liar, but he's not a murderer."
0: So what does that tell us about the strategy the two teams are going to take?
1: Well, I think it tells us a lot about the facts, the realities of the case. You know, Dwayne Kefidi Davis is the only person who the prosecution are alleging was in the white Cadillac from which the shots were fired who is still alive. So it really is his word against his word. There are very little corroborating witnesses. The only other person who is alive from either one of the cars is Suge Knight, who was driving the car that Tupac was in, and he's repeatedly been non-communicative. He doesn't want to testify. So I think the defense saying our strategy is basically to discredit everything Kefi has said shows that not only is Kefi the star witness for the prosecution, but the defense is pretty easy. This guy's a liar. All they have to go on is his word. And so we're going to discredit his word.
0: And this is a case that has really gripped many people around the world, not just in the United States. Tell us why.
1: Well, I think it's got to do with the victim, ultimately. Tupac Shakur, you can call him a hip-hop icon if you want to, but he was also a political figure. I think people forget that he was only 25 years old when he died, and yet he had spoken on so many issues, notably police brutality, the position of African-American women within the community, social mobility. All of this, he was moving into a space of conscious rap. He was a child of a Black Panther. I mean, he has links to African-American history in such a meaningful way that he just kind of became bigger than an artist. And I think because he was murdered in the prime of his life, but also at the height of his career, he's gone into that position of being almost like mythologized, iconic. And I think when that happens, you know, that lives on longer than at somebody who's lived to the end of their life. There's a very famous quote saying they shot Tupac, but they didn't shut him up.
0: Our reporter Anushka Mutanda-Doti there, who will be following the trial into the murder of Tupac Shakur, one of rap's biggest stars. And Rob, we were reflecting on this earlier. He died young at 25, but left such a big impact.
2: Yeah, hugely influential in modern music, and also hugely commercially successful as well in such a short period of time. Really astonishing figure.
0: Indeed. And we leave you with one of his most cherished songs, Dear Mama. This is Newsday.

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0: On the Arts Hour with me, Nikki Badey. American superstar drag queen RuPaul on his comedy disaster movie Stop That Train. Luxembourgish German actor Vicky Creeps shares the unique way she shakes off her characters. And the American composer Missy Mazzoli explains what inspired her opioid crisis opera, The Galloping Cure.
1: Oh, I mean, this would have been the late 80s, early 90s. So, you know, Bon Jovi, Living on a Prayer, all the Guns N' Roses, these epic stories. But yeah, I think that this opera in particular is equal parts music theater, it's dance, there's electronic music in it, there's a little bit of everything.
0: Also, Patrick Bramall and Harriet Dyer from hit Australian series Colin from Accounts, Cuban global ballet star and choreographer Carlos Acosta on what made him first love his art form. We have digital voodoo music from West Africa, and I'll be talking to two members of India's first all-female hip-hop collective, Wild Wild Women. All that and more coming up on The Arts Hour.
2: BBC News with Emily Thomas. Russian officials say Ukraine has carried out another major attack overnight targeting the Moscow region. Three people have reportedly been injured. In Ukraine, Russia attacked several cities, including Kyiv, from where Dan Johnson sent this report.
3: Ukraine's capital endured four air raid alerts through the night, but it's not clear yet what, if anything, made it through the city's overstretched air defences. In Zaporizhia, the head of regional government said two people had been killed and four wounded. Five people were injured, including a nine-year-old boy, when homes were struck in Izium, close to the front line in the east. Ukraine has continued drone strikes against Russia. Moscow's mayor said 620 targeted the city last night and 180 were shot down. Another warehouse belonging to online retailer Wildberries was reported to be on fire.
2: Russia has threatened the UK with consequences after Ukraine used British-made drones to strike targets inside Russia for the first time. Damian Grammaticus reports.
4: Ukraine's campaign of strikes have been ramping up the economic pressure on President Putin and bringing the war closer to ordinary Russians. Russia's embassy in London said by supplying drones used in those attacks, the UK was deliberately opting for escalation, and this action would inevitably carry consequences for which London would have to answer. The Ministry of Defence said Britain stood shoulder to shoulder with Ukraine and was committed to providing the equipment it needed to defend itself against President Putin's illegal invasion.
2: Zambia's Electoral Commission says President Hakainde Hichilema won last week's election, securing a second term. International observers have said the vote was marred by intimidation and abductions. Dingindaba Jonah Boyoya reports from Lusaka.
5: Zambia's Electoral Commission said President Hakainde Hichilema secured over 60% of the vote. His main challenger, Brian Mundubile, received nearly 38%. Mr. Mundubile had claimed victory based on his campaign's parallel count and alleged there were irregularities, including military interference. He also denied government claims linking him to an alleged militia operation involving high-grade weapons, calling them fabrications.
2: Brazil's president has welcomed the discovery of oil reserves near the Amazon coast, despite opposition to drilling in the area from environmentalists. Luiz Inácio Lula da Silva described the find as a passport to the future. Brazil's state-owned energy company Petrobras announced it had detected the reserves off the coast of Amapá state last week. The British government says a vessel leaving the Strait of Hormuz has been struck by an unknown projectile. The UK's Maritime Trade Operations Centre says the vessel sustained damage to its engine room and there was a casualty among the crew. BBC News. South Korea's President Lee Jae-myung has called for stronger independent defence capabilities as part of efforts to reduce the military's reliance on the United States. Late on Sunday, President Trump ordered joint exercises with South Korea to be substantially scaled back, calling them inappropriate and hostile towards North Korea. Scientists have warned that the impact of rising global temperatures on the health of older people has been significantly underestimated. Researchers at Stanford University say previous studies have focused on younger people. Ella Bicknell reports.
6: The study looked into how different age groups would cope with extreme heat by the year 2100 under different levels of global warming. It found earlier research overlooked that older adults are more vulnerable because they produce less sweat, have weaker hearts, and are more likely to have underlying medical conditions. Researchers also warned highly populated countries with high levels of poverty were most at risk, with India, Pakistan, Bangladesh and Niger identified as particularly vulnerable. They said that extreme heat and an aging global population could create new humanitarian challenges and drive migration across borders.
2: There's been a school shooting in the Philippines, the second in 2 months. A student at a high school in the southern city of Zamboanga killed another pupil before turning a gun on himself. In June, at least 3 students were killed and around 20 others injured when 2 students opened fire at a school in Tacloban City. The Chinese government has been censoring social media posts about the former premier Zhu Rongji as his funeral and cremation take place in Beijing. Flags have been lowered at government buildings for Mr. Zhu, who died last week, aged 97. Tributes online to his economic reforms have prompted some criticism of President Xi Jinping's government, which has overseen slower economic growth. BBC News.
0: Hello and welcome to The Answer from the BBC World Service. I'm Nikki Beatty, bringing you a star-studded lineup of guests and some cultural companionship with the best global arts, culture and entertainment conversation from across the BBC and beyond. Coming up, we'll hear from the American superstar and Drag Race host RuPaul about his comedy disaster movie Stop That Train. Luxembourgish German actor Vicky Creeps shares the unique way that she shakes off her characters when she finishes a role. And the American composer Missy Mazzoli explains what inspired her opioid crisis opera, The Galloping Cure. Also on the show, Patrick Bramall and Harriet Dyer, real-life couple and co-creators of the hit Australian series Colin from Accounts, discuss how they work together. Cuban global ballet star and choreographer Carlos Acosta, on the moment he knew that dance was his destiny. And we have digital voodoo music from West Africa, from the feminist band Nana Benz du Togo. That's not all, though. My guests on today's Arts Hour are 2 members of India's first all-female hip-hop collective, Wild Wild Women, Preeti and Kranti. You'll hear them later in the show. And our cultural critic this week is the art historian, curator, writer, and host of the All About Art podcast, Alexandra Steinecker-Clark. Before we go any further, Alexandra, do you have a cultural highlight that you'd like to recommend to the world this week?
1: I sure do. My cultural highlight for this week is the artwork by Korean-American artist Samantha Yoon Wall. Now, I saw Samantha's works when I was over in Seattle. I'm from Seattle. I was visiting family, and I went to the Seattle Art Museum, and I saw her exhibition there because she currently has a solo on, which is very, very special. And I then went to this new art innovation lab, and I got to see Samantha, who is doing a residency at Shispa, and I got to talk to her, and I got to see her work, and I got to see some works in progress.
0: Describe her work to us.
1: Absolutely. So she works in kind of grayscale, like black, white, gray, because she works in carbon-based material. So that means she works with charcoal, she works with ink, she works with Conte crayon, and she also works with stencil, a bit of collage. And they're silhouettes of mostly women, as well as a couple of outlines of different plants that carry meaning. And she brings them together in different, these silhouettes are moving and doing different things. And sometimes there's a little bit of, you know, this eeriness about it because you don't necessarily see their identity as figures, but you yourself can kind of project yourself into it, which is also very special.
0: Sounds wonderful. Mm. Thank you so much for that. Let's begin flamboyantly. RuPaul is a 14-time Emmy Award and Tony Award-winning performer and the engine that drives the international TV phenomenon Drag Race. For his latest film role, RuPaul stars as a female president in Stop That Train, an action comedy disaster movie in which 2 stewardesses, played by Drag Race stars, try and save a high-speed train from crashing.
7: Conductor, are you saying that you're on a runaway train?
8: Worse, we can't stop.
9: It's a storm of Gaza.
8: In English, please.
10: It's gonna be a disaster.
11: In Spanish, please.
12: Un certain disaster.
13: In Mandarin, please.
14: There's no need to panic.
0: RuPaul spoke to the BBC Sarah Cox about the film and his multifaceted career.
15: He
7: Can you read me?
15: Girl, where do I start?
16: My goal has always been to stuff as many lives into one lifetime as possible, like Jane Fonda and Quincy Jones, you know?
17: And have you enjoyed all the different lives that you've squeezed in?
16: No!
17: Would it
16: but that's part of it. That's part of it. You know, you're not going to enjoy everything. In fact, most things don't work out. Most of the projects that you try to mount, it don't work out. Some do. And I've been very fortunate.
17: And would it be fair to say that you had quite a tough start in life?
16: I think life is tough. Now, if we were speaking generally, I've been really fortunate. I've been very lucky in things. But you know, there's always a hardships that you have to face, but you learn how to navigate that stuff, which is what makes you who you are.
17: Was it ever in doubt that you were going to be a star?
16: No. No.
17: It's fair to say you're a big fan of trains, isn't it?
16: Which I love trains.
17: Yeah. And there's a romanticism about them.
16: Absolute romanticism. I guess it's the Agatha Christie books, maybe. I don't know, but I've always loved them. I remember as a kid taking a train from San Diego up to LA to visit my father and just loved it so much. I think it is the Agatha Christie of it all. I love taking the train over to Paris and it's just so wonderful. And I always listen to Stock Aitken Waterman on the train because their music sounds like a chugga chugga chugga chugga chugga chugga. Oh. Never gonna give you up. Yes.
17: First time on your show, were you not a tiny bit disappointed that you didn't plunge into the sea and see like mermaids and that? I was fully expecting.
16: In our movie, are you talking about our movie when we go into the water in the?
17: Oh, of course! Oh my gosh, it happens in that. It happens with the Glamazonia Express. The movie is Stop That Train.
16: Stop That Train! That's my Albert Finney. Albert Finney does that in a movie. He says that line in a movie.
17: I mean, it is so much fun. It is just what we need right now.
16: Yes.
17: I love that it's a beautiful nod as well because I grew up, my generation, Airplane, Naked Gun.
16: Love.
17: All of those.
16: Yes.
17: You are President Gagwell and it is led by loads of fabulous drag queens. Was it just a joy to be involved with?
16: It was just a joy to be involved with. We needed to do something that would lift everyone up and sort of forget about escapism, forget about all of that mishigas.
0: RuPaul, and the film is Stop That Train. Our cultural commentator on the Arts Hour this week is Alexandra Steinecker-Clark. Are you, Alex, a RuPaul's Drag Race fan from the US, UK, or anywhere else?
18: Unfortunately, I hate to admit it, but I've never seen RuPaul's Drag Race. However, I have, of course, heard of it. It is a seminal piece of good TV to watch, and I'm aware of that. So maybe it's high time that I catch up on that.
0: Does stuffing as many lives into one as possible, his phrase for his desire to be and do many things, resonate with you in any way?
18: It really does.
0: In what way?
18: I was born in the United States, and then when I was a teenager, I moved to Austria. And so I had to adapt fairly quickly to a new culture, a new language, and that changes your personality. You know, as a teenager, as a human being, you kind of start to adapt in a different way. And then I moved to London, and I started to study art history. And so living in this multicultural kind of upbringing, I've definitely felt like I've lived different lives.
0: And it's been to your advantage.
18: I think so. Yes, absolutely. And then I must say, you know, I work in the art world, and so that's currently not the easiest sector to be in. But I feel like I've lived a lot of different lives professionally. I've worked in galleries. I've worked in auction houses. I'm now freelance. I've written a book. I present. I run a podcast. And really, RuPaul's professional story deeply resonated with me and how much he has done creatively in his career.
0: Before, you weren't allowed to be a multi-hyphenate because it just meant that you couldn't do any one single thing well. Today, I think we all need to be multi-hyphenates, don't we? Thank you so much, Alex. You're listening to The Arts Hour from the BBC World Service. I'm Nikki Beatty. Luxembourgish German actor Vicky Creeps is probably best known for her role in the Academy Award-winning film Phantom Thread alongside Daniel Day-Lewis. Her latest role is in Love Me Tender, written and directed by the French filmmaker Anna Cazenave-Combe. It's a moving and powerful drama based on a book by Constance Dubré about a mother forced to fight for her relationship with her young son after choosing to live openly as a gay woman. Vicky Creeps told the BBC's Kylie Pentelow what appealed to her about the role.
19: It was really the book by Constance de Brie at the base. And this woman, Constance herself, describes her own life. And I think I've never read anything where a woman was so honestly describing her view on motherhood. And she describes it completely in her own view, very painfully, truthfully real, I think. And I just never read that before. It was just to me like another step in feminism, you know, like philosophically, really.
20: Mm. It is heartbreaking in parts to watch. And the hardest part for me, I think, was watching her relationship with her son slowly unravel. How did you prepare for the emotional intensity of portraying a mother who's effectively being pushed out of her child's life?
19: You know, I always try not to over-prepare myself. And since I have two kids, it was easy to just understand how you might feel if you cannot see your child and how you cannot even move or speak in a way that you feel because they might take your child away and this prison, really. I actually didn't try to prepare that part too much.
20: Hmm. As you said, you have two children. And I believe when you got pregnant at the age of 25, you were told your career would be over. But tell me about that. And I mean, you clearly proved them wrong.
19: Yeah, I mean, I think I proved them wrong, if you say them, in many ways. And it was different, you know, than it's hard to believe, but it was very different. And people would tell me that. And the first movie I was supposed to do, I couldn't because they said, oh, she's pregnant, you know, what if she can't move? Or I had a director once ask me beforehand, oh, but now you're pregnant. I hope your face doesn't change, you know. Oh. I mean, then I was too scared to say anything, but now I would probably, I don't know, throw my coffee in his face or something.
20: You've had many acclaimed roles, as we said. We mentioned your role in the 2017 Oscar-winning film Phantom Thread. But you decided to move away from Hollywood after that for a while. Can you tell us why?
19: Well, if you spent more than, I don't know, 20 minutes on Instagram, that's really why. Because everything, you know, what is Hollywood other than another machine? Like the internet or like, you know, publicity, all that, all those things are very far away from who we really are. I think humans are really not made for this kind of harsh, open criticism and comparing each other and looking at each other. I don't think we came here to look at ourselves, you know. I think it's really wrong. And the idea of Hollywood as this machine where you become famous, that's what I moved away from.
20: Mm. You were born in Luxembourg. I wonder when you realised you wanted to act and whether that was something you pursued or whether there was a chance of you pursuing a different profession.
19: No, I wanted to be a lawyer, I think, because my grandfather was a lawyer and he was this great politician who abolished death penalty. And I was very much a fan of that. And I wanted to, you know, also help the world become a better place. And it was really going to South Africa for a year and taking a gap year and working with little children who were very, very ill. And I think when you go away from home, it's when you take a step back, then you see, no, wait, actually what I really want to at least try is maybe acting. And then I came back and I Googled acting school.
20: Easy as that, hey? I was fascinated to read that at the end of each film, when filming wraps, you compose a song to send your character on their way. Can you tell me about that?
19: Yes. It's really, you know, whatever I feel that's left over of my character that I couldn't express in the movie because there's not always enough scenes, you know, for a character to really let go of everything. It goes into a song, and I don't really know how it happens. It's kind of intuitive. I never learned to write songs. And so now I recorded all that music and I'm taking again a very long time to decide how I want to release it. But I will release that also in some form.
0: Actor Vicky Creeps on her latest film, Love Me Tender. Our cultural critic in the Arts House studio this week is Alexandra Steinecker-Clark. Alex, your thoughts on the film?
21: It was powerful and deep and harrowing and I cried multiple times.
0: Did you?
21: Yes, I did.
0: Tell me when you cried without giving too much away.
21: Oh, I don't know how, I don't want to give too much away, but I guess when a very big hug happened.
0: Oh, yes.
21: And I...
0: You could say that the little boy and mother are reunited after a while.
21: Okay, good. The little boy, I'm almost getting like choked up thinking about it because the little boy runs to her and the way that he nuzzles himself into her and just they engulf each other in an embrace. And it was so powerful to see. And I mean, it resonated with me personally as well because I have separated parents and one of them is in one country, the other one is in another. So I don't get to see them very often.
0: Right.
21: And even growing up, I didn't get to see them often. So feeling the child's pain as well really resonated with me. And the mother's, and the anger towards the father. There are so many things that happened to me while watching this movie.
0: Also, I found it really interesting how the moment she was out of the space that kept her as a mother, she was potentially reckless. And I thought that tension between those two sides of her was really well explored. I find her so compelling on screen. What do you think she possesses to be able to do that? Is it just features? Is it something from inside? What do you think it is?
21: When I was watching her, I was thinking that she has such a level of calm gravitas in the way that she's saying things. And of course, the film is in French, and so I was reading the subtitles. I speak a little bit of French, but not enough to understand everything. But the way that she was delivering and the way that she was standing and her sort of aura and ability to be able to deliver these lines in such a powerful way, and yet I felt such a sense of steadiness within her when the character was, of course, needing to stay steady. But I think that that came out of Vicky Creeps and her own ability to be able to portray the character in such a strong way.
0: Because she didn't need words at times. You could just see every feeling across her face through her eyes. It was like her soul was being shown. Mm. Thank you, Alex. This is the Arts Hour from the BBC World Service. A brand new opera, The Galloping Cure, which had its world premiere at the Edinburgh International Festival this month, puts the opioid crisis and so-called Big Pharma at the heart of its story. It's described as a dark fairy tale. Two of its creators have lost family members to drugs, and the music is at times elegiac and at others suggestive of a dystopian rave. The Galloping Cure's libretto is by the Pulitzer Prize-winning Canadian creative Royce Vavreck, and the American pianist Missy Mazzulli is the composer. The BBC's Kirsty Walk asked Missy Mazzulli if her opera proves how elastic the art form can be.
3: Opera, by definition, is inherently multimedia, it's immersive, and I really try to lean into that. I mean, I came to opera through music videos, through being obsessed with music videos when I was a kid, and then, you know, started writing them and really immersing myself in that world.
16: Can you remember one that really stuck out for you when you were a kid?
3: Oh, I mean, this would have been the late 80s, early 90s. So, you know, Bon Jovi, Living on a Prayer, all the Guns N' Roses, these epic stories. But yeah, I think that this opera in particular is equal parts music theater, it's dance, there's electronic music in it, there's a little bit of everything.
16: The territory is very close to home for you and for your librettist, Royce Vavreck. Tell me about the people you've lost in the opioid crisis.
3: Yeah, so, you know, for me, two of my cousins passed away when they were very young, before they were 25. They were in their early 20s. One overdosed on OxyContin and one overdosed on heroin after becoming addicted via OxyContin. And this obviously, you know, had a huge impact on me and my family. You know, my librettist, Royce Vavreck, who's the other creator, lost his father to addiction. Mm-hmm. So, you know, around 2010, 2012, we started talking about making a piece that could in some way reference this crisis.
16: I mean, and this is a multifaceted collaboration. Tell us about the storyline, which is minimally based on a short story by Kafka.
3: Yes. So, you know, Royce Vavreck and I approached one of our favorite writers, Karen Russell, and it was really this four-way collaboration between Karen, Royce, myself, and our director, Tom Morris. And a lot of it sprung from Karen's vivid imagination initially. This story takes place in a struggling industrial town where everyone seems to be suffering from some sort of pain, whether it's physical or mental. And in the middle of this is this doctor, Teresa Hart, who is, you know, frustrated. She feels powerless. She's overwhelmed. She herself suffers from migraines. She has a sassy teenage daughter who resents her. And everything changes when a man comes to town, a man named Lucky Mack, peddling a cure for their pain in the form of a magical carousel that he erects in the town center.
16: So, you know, art can illuminate the darkest corners, and the opioid crisis has created so many dark corners. I mean, I wonder, would you like to see
4: in the dress circle some of the people that have actually been accountable or you think are accountable for all this? Is there anger in the opera?
3: I have a lot of anger personally, you know, towards the Sackler family, towards mm-hmm. Purdue Pharma, towards the opioid industry. And, you know, watching my cousins die, you know, that creates a lot of anger. But this work is not to shame anyone. It's not moralistic. It's not even dour, even though, you know, it's an allegory about the opioid crisis. It's not, it's not really a dark work through and through. No. So my goal is that people come out of it talking to each other, asking questions, having more of a language with which to discuss something that's very hard to talk about. So like losing someone to addiction, it's really hard to find the words for that. So my attempt to talk about it is to make this piece.
4: And for your family, not just exactly. for yourself, and but for the wider family and for the family of those who've died, of course.
3: Yes. So I'd rather they be in the audience.
0: Composer Mizzi Mazzoli talking about her opera, The Galloping Cure. The New Yorker magazine recently described Mizzi Mazzoli as the 21st century's gatecrasher of new classical music. And that is why this work so appeals to me. I really want to see it. Our arts, our cultural critic this week is Alexandra Steinecker-Clark. Do you want to see it?
5: 100%. I was looking up where I could see it, and then I saw

0: So cool.
1: Are you an opera fan?
0: Yes and no. I've seen a few operas. I'm from Salzburg in Austria, where they have the annual opera festival in August. So it is part of my heritage. However, I think that I'm more of a fan of contemporary opera. And this is something that I would like to get into more and see how people are reimagining the genre now.
1: I love the fact that it could be elastic and not rigid in tradition. The opioid crisis has been explored in books and on screen over the past few years. For me, Dope Sick, the TV series, and Laura Poitras's superb documentary, All the Beauty and the Bloodshed, about the artist and photographer Nan Goldin's fight against the Sackler family. Those are the standout ones for me. What about you?
0: Those are exactly the same for me. Right. I've watched Dope Sick twice. I watched Dope Sick once by myself and then once with my partner because I thought that it was important that he... as a non-American, gets to know a little bit of the story.
1: Right.
0: And me being American, having lost someone to drugs in my family.
1: Oh, you have. I'm so sorry.
0: And, you know, and being in the art world and seeing the Sackler name across the top of galleries that I love.
1: I'll just jump in here to say the Sackler family, for people who don't know, are the owners of Purdue Pharma, accused of aggressively marketing the highly addictive drug OxyContin. And in the film that we're talking about, the documentary, we see Nan Goldin trying to get art institutions and establishments across the world to remove the Sackler name from their galleries and not take their... them being benefactors. Well, have I described that accurately?
0: Absolutely. And at the end of Dope Sick, we actually see a scene, and I don't want to give too much away because I do recommend everyone go and watch it if they can. At the end of Dope Sick, you see a scene that directly references what Nan Goldin was doing. And then there is also a book by journalist and author Patrick Radden Keefe called Empire of Pain that goes deeper into it as well. It followed on from his article in the New York Times that was very powerful.
1: Thank you, Alexandra. That's it for part one of the show. But don't go away. Still to come, the creators of Australian series Colin from Accounts, Cuban ballet star Carlos Acosta, and I'll be talking to two members of the Indian hip-hop collective Wild Wild Women. The Arts Hour's back after this.
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0: still to come on the Arts Hour. Cuban ballet star Carlos Acosta on the moment he knew the art form was his destiny. The stars and creators of hit Australian series Colin from Accounts on working together and being a real-life couple. My conversation with two members of Wild Wild Women, the all-female Indian hip-hop collective, and digital voodoo music from the band Nana Bends to Togo. All that and more still to come on the Arts Hour.
1: BBC News with Emily Thomas. Russia and Ukraine have carried out intense overnight attacks on each other's territory. In Ukraine, the governor of the Kharkiv region says a Russian missile strike appears to have killed at least 10 people and injured 8 others, damaging homes, shops and cars. Russian officials say Ukraine launched more than 600 drones towards the Moscow region. Zambia's Electoral Commission says President Hakainde Hichilema has won re-election. International observers have said last week's vote was marred by intimidation and abductions. Scientists have warned that the impact of rising global temperatures on older people has been significantly underestimated. They say previous studies focused on younger people who are better able to cope with the heat. The authorities in Germany have for the first time used a new law which makes it possible to prosecute

0: people smugglers who use small boats. It forbids gangs from storing boats and engines in Germany before transporting them to northern France for crossings in Britain. South Korea's President Lee Jae-myung has called for stronger independent defence capabilities as part of efforts to reduce the military's reliance on the United States. He also called for faster progress on a nuclear-powered submarine programme. There's been a school shooting in the Philippines, the second in 2 months. A student at a high school in Zamboanga killed another pupil before turning the gun on himself. The Chinese government has been censoring social media posts about the former premier Zhu Rongji as his funeral and cremation take place in Beijing. Tributes online to his economic reforms have prompted some criticism of President Xi Jinping's government. World football's governing body FIFA has sacked its chief operating officer, Kevin Lamour. 3 weeks ago, he strongly criticised the organisation's president, Gianni Infantino. BBC News.
1: Welcome back to the Arts Hour from the BBC World Service with me, Nikki Beatty. And if you've only just joined us, here's what you missed in the first half of the show. We heard from RuPaul about his new film, Stop That Train, actor Vicky Creeps on how she shakes off her characters and roles, and American composer Missy Mazzoli discussed her opera about the opioid crisis. Coming up, Cuban ballet star Carlos Acosta tells us about the moment he knew dance was his destiny. We'll hear about digital voodoo music from the band Nana Benz de Togo. My conversation with two of Wild Wild Women, the all-female Indian hip-hop collective. And still with me in the Arts Hour studio, we have cultural critic Alexandra Steinecker-Clark. First then, the TV series Colin from Accounts is arguably Australia's biggest comedy export of the streaming era, and its third and final season has just landed. It's a cringe romantic comedy series about a couple who are brought together by a small injured dog, Colin.
2: He's going to survive, though, right?
3: He's been struck by a car.
4: It's more of a nudge.
5: You're looking at around $12,000.
4: $12,000? It's a dog.
3: That's a lot.
6: I can't take the dog.
4: No.
6: Yes. Is that a unicycle?
4: Yeah.
6: Yours?
4: Yeah.
6: How long have you been single?
4: A while.
1: 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She's a trainee doctor and he runs a microbrewery in a suburb of Sydney. Jason DeRosso from ABC Radio National's The Screen Show asked Harriet and Patrick how much they resemble their on-screen characters in real life.
7: I think we're both about 60-70%.
8: Yeah.
7: They're definitely not us.
8: No, they're definitely not us.
7: Not a stretch.
9: I'm really wondering about this depiction of, I guess, middle Australian characters in some way, and it's set in the inner, the nice heritage listed in the inner areas of Sydney. You know, Patrick, your character runs a craft brewery. I mean, life is good, right? But rather than being relaxed and comfortable, this is a show whose comedic engine, I feel, runs on anxiety and neurosis.
7: Yeah, a fair bit.
9: Tell me about that.
7: I mean, I think it speaks to, like, the struggle that people have in Sydney to try to keep, you know, paying the bills. That's definitely part of it. And it is hard to be a microbrewery or craft brewery.
8: Well, there is a tension there. One of the reasons we picked Gordon to have a brewery is that it's a cool romantic idea.
7: It's a bit of a Peter Pan idea.
8: It's definitely a Peter Pan. But it's redlining as well. Like, the business is never thriving. It's never really doing well.
7: Yeah.
8: And it's that, I suppose, it's that cool inner west Sydney area.
7: Aspirational.
8: You want to be there, but it's actually expensive to be there.
7: You know?
8: But then similarly, that sort of neuroses or anxiety for the Ashley character, you know, she's training to be a doctor. And you're a doctor, you're on a good wicket, but she's eating cold cuts for dinner and she's...
7: Yeah. And also she's 29 when you meet her. And I think anxiety is like the modern epidemic.
8: Yeah.
7: And I don't know, I think we were trying to speak to that modern life is a real headache.
8: Well, it's chaos as well, and that's a big part of the show, is like these two people meet literally in a car crash, and it's about embracing that chaos. That's really the driving thing behind the show, is like everything is chaos, life is a struggle, embrace it, and you get some good story there. You know, you'll get the thing that you need, really, not necessarily the thing that you want, but the thing that you need.
7: And when it's really good, I think it's when that noise stops and they slow each other down and they are just falling in love with each other. And I think that's what everyone's trying to get when they are falling in love with someone, is that, like, antidote to the noise.
9: I was going to ask, as a creative couple, obviously behind the camera, writing this show together, creating it together, when you are writing it, is there someone who, when you approach a kind of creative block or maybe a problem that's not going to go away, is there someone who's more likely to dig their heels in, and is there someone who's more likely to sort of embrace the way out via compromise?
8: We don't have a lot of those moments, to be honest.
9: Really?
8: Not really. We're pretty much on the same page with stuff.
7: Paddy works harder though. That's probably more of a thing in the edit. There was a moment in the edit where I was like, this episode is broken. I'm so stressed, so tired. I don't know what to do. And Pat was like, Pat dug his heels in and like, he just wanted to fix it. And I got a little bit, my white flag went up and he definitely.
8: But by the same token, I think I'm more of a worker, and Harry's instincts for writing is a lot of the time she'll go, that sounds like a line from a TV show. Like, so let's not write that. Mm. Let's have something that feels real. And she's the same with her instincts about story and that sort of stuff. Whereas I'll be there trying to make it work, And Harry might be like, it just doesn't work. Like, it just doesn't feel authentic. Mm. So it's a good combo in that sense.
7: It is a good combo, yeah.
1: Colin from Accounts, co-creators and stars Harriet Dyer and Patrick Bramall. Well, I have enjoyed every single episode, and it does indeed tap into modern anxiety and chaos, but it also has this really emotional heart. Alexandra, our cultural critic, are you a fan?
10: I have just started watching it,
1: and
10: I think that the way you described it as a cringe romantic comedy is perfect, because there are moments where you just want to hide your face underneath a pillow when you're watching and you're listening to them and certain things happen and you're like, oh no, oh no, oh no. But then you get this big, something happens and then you laugh, or, you know, it really pulls you emotionally.
1: They are a real life couple, as well as the co-creators and the central on-screen couple. Now, that's not always a recipe for success. What do you feel it might bring to the series?
10: Well, I was also really surprised to find out that the actors were also the writers who were also a real life couple,
1: yeah.
10: Right? Because I think that that's so complicated, but the way that they portray it is not at all complicated. It really comes across so authentically and in such a way that I feel these sort of nuances of everyday relationships or everyday kind of conversations or squabbles that come in. And I actually think it lends the show a level of humorous authenticity where we feel their relationship and their personality shine through in a way that makes us connect more deeply to the show.
1: Because they've got a ready shorthand that we probably aren't even noticing, but it brings us in maybe.
10: Yeah.
1: Thank you, Alex. You're listening to The Arts Hour from the BBC World Service, and we turn the spotlight onto Wild Wild Women now, billed as India's first all-female hip-hop collective, a groundbreaking multidisciplinary group from Mumbai. The quintet wear saris and other traditional Indian clothes when they perform and are fiercely rooted in their local cultures and experiences. Their lyrics are sharp, punchy, clever and socially engaged, and often address the treatment of women in Indian society. The group met at a hip-hop cypher, that's an improvised rapping session, at a Mumbai park in 2020, and went on to quickly form Wild Wild Women. And they all grew up in conservative Indian families. This year, they're performing at festivals across Europe and have just played WOMAD in the UK. Two of the Wild Wild Women rappers, Kranti and Preeti, join me now. Welcome to The Arts Hour, both of you.
11: Thank you so much.
1: So how was WOMAD?
11: Oh, you can start.
1: Preeti.
11: WOMAD has been a dream. We have been following the festival from quite some time because our friends from Mumbai have played in WOMAD, who we've been following. So WOMAD was a blast. We had so much fun. People were so encouraging. And yeah, it was a milestone that we achieved together. Yeah.
1: So what did you wear?
12: We wore Kerala saris, which are traditional saris from the state called Kerala in the south. And usually we try and represent each different states because we belong to different cultures and our origins and roots are from different places. But we try to unify ourselves and say that, okay, let's not have this idea of India that these are smaller parts, but we are all one.
1: So why did you choose a Kerala sari specifically for WOMAD? You could have chosen like a Maharashtra 9-yard sari or some other form of sari. Why Kerala?
12: Right. I think the simplicity that Kerala sari has and the color of white representing peace is the message that we wanted to give out the world. And the gold, it represents the goddesses in us. So, you know, it's the combination of peace, whereas we are the strength and we embody the power of, you know, the universe. It's a mix of that.
1: So what has the response been like to you performing to people who don't speak any of the languages? Because you guys use English, Hindi, Marathi, Tamil, Kannada.
11: Yeah.
1: What sort of response do you get?
11: We know that people don't understand the language for sure. But, you know, the message of empowerment and strength is not just through language. I think it's on the presence of us on stage and how we present it. So I don't think language has become a barrier, you know, ever for us.
1: Yeah.
11: So our messages are quite straightforward and our body language is what says it all. So we don't want to see language as a barrier.
1: So which track, Kranthi, got the biggest reaction from the crowds at WOMAD, for example?
12: I think Smash the Patriarchy, Raja Beta had the biggest impact.
1: Right.
12: Because the crowd had never seen women doing like rock, heavy rap music. Yeah. You know, they always associated or thought of Rage Against the Machine or Under Jewels to be heavy. And the representation was always men who did that. Mm-hmm. So that was one of the points, because everyone came back to us and said, oh, Smash the Patriarchy. And, you know, that stuck for a while. Yeah. Like,
1: you must have at times faced criticism.
11: Yeah.
1: What's it like? What are people criticizing you for?
12: Like the first one would be that, we cannot curate you because you don't have an audience. Women don't listen to
1: this. This is from people organizing a
12: From the event organizer side, where they would be like, oh, we cannot curate you because, of course, you don't have an audience. And, you know, no one listens to women in hip hop and all that. That was the first rejection.
11: Yeah.
12: And then, like, at home, you can share.
11: Yeah, at home. You know, parents from like the other generation have no clue about what's rap or what's hip hop. And then their daughters are like going in and then hanging out with the boys' crew. So they are not very sure about this. They are concerned if we are safe or not. So there's not a lot of encouragement we get from our parents, at least in the initial years.
1: So I said in my introduction that you came from conservative backgrounds.
11: Yes. Yeah.
1: What did your parents expect the two of you to do? Because Indian parents in general want you to... Why are you laughing?
12: Because
11: we have the same stories, you know. It's like we share the pain together.
1: Share the pain with us.
11: Yeah. Yes. My parents expected me to become an engineer, work in my father's office, and that's that. Until the end, my grandfather kept telling me I should work in a bank. And everyone would recommend me things that they wanted to do, you know. And I just kept pushing off everything and I just started writing wherever I could. And then this brought me here.
1: Do you know the British rapper Hardcore who was around? Yeah. You do?
12: Yeah. We were kids, actually.
1: Yes. Yeah. Yeah. But she was remarkable here in the UK in the early noughties.
11: Oh, yeah. Right.
1: So India, even more so. But who are your rap heroes or heroines? Preeti, you first.
11: It has been changing, you know, throughout. Yeah. But I've always looked forward to Lil Sims, who is from UK.
1: Yes.
12: Yeah, she's like hardcore.
1: Lil Sims, and have you heard the tracks she's done with Obang Jaya?
12: Yes. The new one.
1: Yeah.
13: Bet you never seen a young black woman so fly. Sims arrived, got the heart of a lion, my Nigerian pride.
1: So Lil Sims,
11: Doja Cat, yeah. And I cannot just specify, you know, a little.
1: But they are all female. That's what I'm asking.
11: Yes.
1: So Doja Cat, Lil Sims, women. What about you?
12: I'm a big fan of Kay Tempest from UK.
1: Oh,
12: like, I am a hardcore Kay Tempest fan.
1: So I knew Kay as a poet before and a spoken word poet. But now I really see him as a performance poet, a rapper, more than anything else now.
12: Yeah.
1: Those are really interesting reference points.

0: Male rap and hip hop can be synonymous with misogyny. There's a lot of profanity. And I just wonder, for people listening who don't know what your lyrics are about, are there any any man-hating lyrics or girlies? Girlies mean swear words in your tracks?
1: Nothing that
2: could go deeper. There is no man-hating, but we are actually pointing out to what can get better. We are pointing out to the patriarchy. We are pointing out to the patriarchy that is silently been accepted by women in the country, you know, and we don't want to continue. There is no hating. It's very
0: educating.
2: Educating to all genders, not just women.
1: Yeah.
0: So tell us a little bit about the burgeoning hip-hop scene in India, because, I mean, I was trying to put a date on this to explain to someone. Mm-hmm. I think when Gully Boy, the big Bollywood movie, came out, I think people in the rest of the world went, oh, they have rappers in India. Mm. But how long has rap been a viable form of music in terms of people being able to make a living out of it? When would you say this scene began?
1: I think 2008. Mm. Because there was this evolution of a lot of chunk of boys and girls trying to get into breakdancing, because that was the start of us getting exposed to hip-hop. And there was a lot of it on TV. And MTV and VH1 were very, very prominent at that time. Yeah. So we were in school and we used to, use Bluetooth to share music. And, like, I think most of us got exposed then.
0: Yeah.
1: And the scene was strong. Then a lot of the rappers early on, if you like go and speak to them, they all were somewhere or the other doing breakdancing. And then they kind of picked or choose their own, forms or mediums.
0: Who are your fan base right now? Can you sort of say what demographic they are? Are they mostly young girls? Do you have any sort of analysis?
2: I think there are more women fans coming over. Like, when we have shows on the front line, now the girls are coming out.
0: Okay.
2: You know? Yeah. Now we see change. Initially in hip hop gigs, there were just boys, you know, out of 100 boys, there would be maybe 5 girls in the gig. But now when we perform in the city, we have girls coming in the front and, you know, actually trying to listen what we're trying to say.
0: Ah.
2: So the female fan base is increasing. And
0: tell me about Wild Soul. I love the video, by the way. Mm. And there is a lyric in that, Zaban Mupat, which means when you speak, there's no filter, essentially, doesn't it?
1: Yeah, yeah.
0: Who wrote that line?
1: Zaban Mupat, MC Mahila.
0: And what does it mean to you, that line?
2: Yeah, that kind of applies to all of us.
0: Exactly.
2: Because we don't think we are nowhere close to behaving. When we are together, we are wild. And a room full of people would know, okay, these girls are up to something and they are together. Like, our bond as a family has grown so strong. People are just surprised. Sometimes people just go silent and they just watch
1: us. Inside us, we are also surprised.
2: Like amongst
1: us also, we're like,
0: how can you say that is what they're saying.
1: Yeah. So basically, when we are a group of 5 and then we say something which is like, you know, very straightforward and straight up, we're like, oh, did you actually say that?
2: Yeah.
0: Preeti, I were to ask you, what is your one message for women in India and women in the world, what would it be?
2: Don't listen to the world. Listen to what your heart says. Do not constrain yourself from anything that the world is giving you. Just your art is everything and it'll take you places. Yeah.
0: Kranti.
1: I've always followed this one mantra which says, create without fear. And I think fear is the only element that stops you from conquering yourself and your internal power. So just be fearless, go at it, and just live freely. Yeah? Like, don't think so much. Let it flow. The universe has, you know, written it for you already. Just conquer it.
2: Yeah.
0: Fantastic. Thank you both so very much. And may you go from strength to strength.
2: Yes.
0: Aap dono se milka bahut acha laga.
1: Thank you.
0: Kranti and Preeti from Wild Wild Women. Alex, I believe you're a hip-hop head.
3: I am. Well, moderately, I'd say.
0: Okay, even moderately. Do they appeal to you?
3: Yes, they do.
0: And why?
3: Well, I think that one of the coolest things about hip hop, and especially women in hip hop, because that's going a little bit against the grain. It's mostly a male dominated genre, but of course we see amazing artists like Dochi. So, you know, I really love listening to Dochi. I grew up in the States, and so 2000s hip hop was a big part of what I listened to growing up. And so hearing Wild Wild Women, and also thinking about everything that they stand for, right? They're coming from conservative Indian families. They are wearing saris because they're referencing tradition, but they're also kind of putting it in juxtaposition with what they're rapping about and the power and the anger behind what they're rapping about. And that's what's so moving about hip hop, is that you can express that so viscerally when you're both performing and listening to it as a genre.
0: Thank you, Alex. You're listening to The Arts Hour from the BBC World Service. I'm Nikki Beatty. Carlos Acosta is a superstar in the world of dance. He's charismatic, crackles with energy, and owns every stage he dances or even stands on. He grew up in a poor part of Havana, Cuba, where he was the 11th child in his family, and began his dance training at the National Ballet of Cuba. He's now director of the UK's Birmingham Royal Ballet, where he's created some unexpected collaborations, including a production danced to the music of local heavy metal rock legends Black Sabbath. The BBC's Michael Barclay asked Carlos Acosta when he first discovered the art form.
4: The first thing the audience needs to know is that I didn't like ballet at all. In fact, I'm going to use the word hate here, because I was more like a street kid. I performed what was very fashionable at the time, which was the break dancing, the hip hop movement. I wanted to be the next Michael Jackson. But I have a very stubborn dad that saw that my life was leading towards a life of petty crime at the age of 9. And so he decided, as a way of discipline, put me in a ballet school in the center of the city. So I had no choice to select this. It was my father who chose it for me. But it took 3 years until I developed the vocation and the love for it.
5: The National Ballet of Cuba came to your town. Did that sort of change things for you when you saw them?
4: So they kicked me out from the school finally, because I was the kind of kid that whenever I was put into a choreography, the school didn't have the certainty that I was going to turn up for the show anyway. And so after leaving the school show hanging, everybody was waiting for me and I wasn't there in the show. So they had to go and find me wherever I was and took me to the stage. They decided I was unreliable and they kicked me out from the school. So I end up boarding in Pinal del Río. And while I was there, age 13, I saw the National Ballet of Cuba for the first time. And then I realized that I was starting to become one of those professionals. I liked the way that they were built. They had this muscling, athletic. They were lifting the girls with one hand. They could jump. That was my wake-up call into this art form. So I decided to really, from that point on, dedicate everything, all the energy, to become the best I could be.
5: You hardly saw your family during that time when you were at boarding school.
4: Yeah, it was a time of a lot of loneliness. Mm. I was living with my half-brother, Pedro. I used to sleep on the floor filled with cucarachas and mosquitoes. So the way it happens is that on Sundays, you will go to the boarding school, and then Friday night, you go back home. I slept in my half-brother Pedro's Friday night and Saturday, and on Sunday I'm back in the school. And my parents would give Pedro some kind of monthly allowance for me, but they didn't visit me. So for a couple of years, I was so lonely and everything. But at that time is when I started to form this relationship with ballet. Ballet was the greatest friend I ever had, and it was my shelter, my refuge. And whenever I felt bad or I felt, you know, sad or something, I could always dance. And this sort of dependency to ballet is what has led me to be here.
0: Carlos Acosta, our cultural critic for this edition of The Arts Hour, is Alexandra Steinecker-Clark. Where does ballet sit within your wide range of art appreciation?
3: Funnily enough, I grew up, and this is such like a mainstream thing to say, but I do think that when it comes to engaging children with ballet, that it is very relevant and important. But every Christmas, I watched Barbie and the Nutcracker, like the movie.
0: I didn't know there was a Barbie in the Nutcracker.
3: Yes.
0: Oh my goodness.
3: Yes. And so that was something that I watched every year growing up. And then, of course, that ignited an interest for me to go see the Nutcracker in person as an actual ballet. And then also, you know, even last winter, I went to go see a concert. I mean, it was a classical music concert, so not a ballet performance, but also of the Nutcracker. So that is a piece that means a lot to me, for example. And it came from me watching Barbie and the Nutcracker growing up. So I think that these things can have quite an impact.
0: Yeah. But as long as you see something more than the Nutcracker eventually, Alex.
3: Maybe I need to go to Birmingham and go see something that Carlos Acosta has brought to the world.
0: That is. Thank you, Alex. Finally, on today's Arts Hour, Voodoo and Music. The band Nana Benz de Togo recently performed at the Africa Oye Festival in Liverpool, England. Here they are introducing their track, Liberty.
6: 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To consult the earth, the fire, the water, and the air. To understand today and to know tomorrow. Voodoo is deeply connected to ecology. And Nana Benz of Togo is also a feminist band. Yeah. And the message we bring you today is, whoever doesn't respect woman doesn't respect nature. Whoever doesn't respect women

0: That's it for this week's Arts Hour. Thank you for your ears, and thank you to my guests, Wild Wild Women and Alexandra Steinecker-Clark. For now, from me, Nikki Beatty, studio managers Jackie Marjoram and Steve Greenwood, and producers Kieran Birmingham and Lucy Collingwood, see you next week.
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1: Hello, I'm Celia Hatton at 8 hours GMT. Welcome to the newsroom. Coming up on the BBC World Service, Russia and Ukraine continue to trade heavy aerial strikes. Our Kyiv correspondent speaks with the deputy head of Ukraine's military intelligence service, who says long-range strikes into Russia will continue. Plus,
2: I therefore declare Hichilema Hakainde S to be president-elect.
1: The latest chapter in a dramatic election process. This is the moment Zambia announced the incumbent president had won. The opposition has denied police accusations of planning an insurrection. We'll go live to the Capitol. The latest on the mega Meta trial in the U.S. And Welsh sheep farmers are smiling. They say the global price of wool is finally rising.
3: There's less sheep in New Zealand now, and they also had a carryover of wool since COVID. That's cleared in the last 2 years now, so the limited supply that we have is increasing, obviously, the competition.
1: Stay with us. All those stories coming up.
4: BBC News with Emily Thomas. At least 17 Ukrainians have been killed in the latest round of Russian missile and drone strikes, according to officials. Kyiv came under attack, as well as towns and cities in the east of the country. Meanwhile, hundreds of Ukrainian drones were reported targeting Moscow overnight. From Kyiv, our Ukraine correspondent Dan Johnson reports.
5: 10 people were killed in Pechenny when two Russian missiles were reported to have hit homes, a cafe and a post office. 8 people were hurt, according to local officials from the Kharkiv region. Elsewhere, 3 Ukrainians died in Sumy, 2 in Zaporizhia, 2 in Kherson. 5 people were wounded in Izium, close to the front line in the east, and Kyiv came under 5 waves of attack overnight. Ukrainian drones again targeted Moscow. The city's mayor said 620 of them, 180 shot down, and another warehouse of the online retailer Wildberries was reported to have been hit.
4: Russia has threatened the UK with consequences after Ukraine used British-made drones to strike targets inside Russia for the first time. The Russian embassy in London said Britain was acting as a co-perpetrator while hypocritically professing a desire for peace. Britain says it's committed to providing the equipment Ukraine needs to defend itself. Zambia's Electoral Commission says President Hakainde Hichilema has won a second term, securing 60% of the vote in last week's election. His victory was widely expected. International observers have said the vote was marred by intimidation and abductions. Dingindaba Jonah Boyoya has this reaction from Lusaka.
6: Right after the announcement was made, I met a lot of people on the streets of Lusaka who came out of their homes and they were celebrating on the streets. But obviously, there is also a side of the country that is not happy. There's some people that are quite displeased with the result, especially that there was a stop to the counting and announcement of results on the 14th of August, a day after voting. And so you can say that it's people celebrating and others that are not very happy.
4: Brazil's president has welcomed the discovery of oil near the Amazon coast, despite opposition to drilling in the area from environmentalists. Rory Gallimore reports.
7: President Lula is seeking re-election in October and he's often keen to portray himself as a protector of the environment. That image jars with the sight of him dressed in orange overalls, brandishing a vial of oil and declaring, "It smells so good." Mr. Lula was celebrating the discovery of new reserves by the state energy firm near the mouth of the Amazon River. He wants Brazil to phase out fossil fuels but insists it still needs oil revenues to fund the transition to clean energy. More exploration is needed to establish just how much oil is buried deep beneath the sea and how much money Brazil could earn.
4: BBC News. The British government says a vessel leaving the Strait of Hormuz has been struck by an unknown projectile. The UK's Maritime Trade Operations Centre says the vessel sustained damage to its engine room and there was a casualty among the crew. The agency said the Omani Coast Guard was assisting the remaining crew. It's not clear who fired the projectile. South Korea's President Lee Jae-myung has called for stronger independent defence capabilities as part of efforts to reduce the military's reliance on the United States. Late on Sunday, President Trump ordered joint exercises with South Korea to be substantially scaled back, calling them inappropriate and hostile towards the North. The BBC has learned that the authorities in Germany have for the first time used a new law which makes it possible to prosecute people smugglers who use small boats. Such smugglers can now face up to 10 years in prison. Here's our Berlin correspondent, Jessica Parker.
8: In Germany, the facilitation of people smuggling wasn't technically illegal to countries like the UK that lie outside of the EU's zone of free movement. Berlin agreed to tighten the law after our BBC investigation exposed how West Germany is used by gangs to store small boats equipment before it's rushed to northern France. Migrant and law enforcement sources say tougher European policing is helping disrupt supply lines. But the recent emergence of so-called mega dinghies may be a sign of smugglers adapting as they seek to maximise their profits.
4: The Chinese government has been censoring social media posts about the former premier Zhu Rongji as his funeral and cremation take place in Beijing. Mr. Zhu died last week, aged 97. Tributes online to his economic reforms have prompted some criticism of President Xi Jinping's government, which has overseen slower economic growth. World News from the BBC.
9: Hello, I'm Celia Hatton, and you're listening to the newsroom on the BBC World Service. Let's start by focusing on the latest in Russia's war on Ukraine, a war that is being fiercely fought on both sides. People in northeastern Ukraine's Kharkiv region are dealing with the aftermath of a deadly Russian strike overnight that killed at least 10 people. Kharkiv's mayor says the assaults also caused extensive damage to homes and retail shops. On the other side of the border, the mayor of Moscow says more than 600 Ukrainian drones targeted the Russian capital on Monday evening. It's part of a campaign by Kyiv to take the war deep into Russia by destroying military supply lines and infrastructure facilities. In a secret location in Kyiv, our Ukraine correspondent Dan Johnson spoke to the country's deputy chief of military intelligence, Vadim Skibitsky, about how Ukraine is trying to combat Russia. Just before coming on air, Dan gave me this update. He started by talking about the latest Russian attacks on Ukraine.
10: There were more strikes on different Ukrainian cities. There were 5 rounds of air alerts in Kyiv, but also deadly attacks in Kharkiv this morning. A missile attack there is reported to have killed 10 Ukrainians and wounded more people there. Also reports of deaths in Kherson, in Sumy and in Zaporizhia too. So the current death toll stands at 17, we understand, because of those attacks last night. It underlines again the challenge that Ukraine faces in defending itself against Russian attacks.
9: Dan, you've spoken to Ukrainian military intelligence. What have they told you?
10: Yes, we sat down to talk to the deputy chief of Ukraine's intelligence organization. He's called Major General Vadim Skibitsky. And I started by asking him about Ukraine's long-range drone attacks into Russia. They've been successful in targeting a number of sites, a number of facilities, including oil refineries and warehouses, distribution centers. And he told me he thought those attacks were justified.
11: We should destroy and disrupt, first of all, production weaponry. And that is why one of the main objects for us is defense industry. And, of course, next one, logistics system, including, in some case, Wildberries, for example. Why? Because it's one of the elements of the logistics system of Russian Federation to wage the war, including, for example, through Wildberries, some military equipment, military components, and another elements that Russian Federation uses for war.
9: Dan, looking ahead, what do the Ukrainians expect this winter to look like? Because in past winters, Russians have targeted infrastructure like power facilities.
10: Yes, the situation last winter was particularly grim for many Ukrainians. It was very cold and they were for long periods without heating, lighting, electricity. And the Major General said that he feared, in fact, his greatest fear looking ahead was that that situation would be repeated and would be even worse. I asked him what concerns you most. I thought he may say the lack of Patriot missile interceptors that they need to defend the skies. He acknowledged that shortage, but he actually said he worries most about the misery Russia may inflict in the coming winter.
11: And destroy, disrupt water supply system, heating system, electricity system, and other objects and facilities for normal life of civilian population.
9: And Dan, what about accusations that the Ukrainian side might be hitting civilian targets in Russia now?
10: Yes, Russia has claimed that there have been civilian deaths linked to this campaign of long-range drone strikes. The deputy head of Ukrainian intelligence said that Ukraine does not target civilians, but that he considered the sites they have been hitting to be legitimate because they are supplying the military. I said, given the prospects for this winter and the number of Ukrainian civilians who are being hurt and killed, did he actually consider that Ukraine was winning this war?
11: It's our territory, it's our land, it's our culture, it's our history. We must to fight to prevent the full occupation of Russian Federation in our territory.
10: Do you think you are winning, succeeding?
11: I think yes.
1: Ukraine's Deputy Chief of Military Intelligence, Vadim Skibitsky, ending that report from Dan Johnson. Also on the BBC website, Moscow's accused the UK of, quote, deliberately opting to escalate the Ukrainian crisis after confirmation that Britain has been supplying drones to Ukraine for use in strikes on Russian targets. Now, in what's been described as social media's big tobacco moment, the tech giant Meta is preparing for a courtroom showdown stemming from a lawsuit brought by 30 US states. Prosecutors accuse Meta of numerous violations of federal and state privacy laws for children. In a jury trial due to begin in California later today, not only are the states seeking upwards of $1 trillion from Meta, but they could also force fundamental changes to apps such as Instagram and Facebook. Our North America technology correspondent Lily Jamali has been speaking to Jeanette Jalil.
12: This is a case brought by dozens of U.S. states in 2023. This is a bipartisan coalition. And what we often see on tech issues, including those or especially those that affect children, is states setting their political differences aside and presenting a united front. And that's what we're seeing here. This trial is being held in California. But they're being joined by Colorado, New Jersey, and Kentucky in actually arguing the case. So the original complaint from 2023 alleged that Meta incorporated harmful features on Instagram and Facebook to drive engagement among young users, all in the aim of boosting their profits. And then they argued that they misled the public about what they were doing. So there have been other cases from individuals, from school districts, et cetera, but this one comes complete with the legal firepower of several state attorneys general, the top lawyer in their respective states.
13: If Meta loses, it could face severe consequences. What are the states after?
12: Yeah, I think the states are after, more than anything, changes to these platforms. So Meta owns, of course, Instagram and Facebook, as I mentioned. So we're talking about features like infinite scroll, likes, and push notifications, what the states have called a set of psychologically manipulative features. They already have seen the state of New Mexico gain some ground trying to make change. So New Mexico brought a case, a child endangerment case against Meta, and a judge there just ordered that they have to do more rigorous age enforcement, eliminate overnight push notifications for users under 18. Those are for users in New Mexico just for the next 5 years. But there is a blueprint there that I think these other states are very interested in following. Plus, you have this $1.4 trillion that Meta says the states want. I did talk to the California Attorney General about that number. They say talk of money will come later in the process. They say that Meta is basically using that number as a scare tactic as we enter the final hours before the trial begins.
13: And Meta is denying that it deliberately tries to make its social media addictive for children.
12: Right. They call the state's claims unsubstantiated. They are basically saying that the states are trying to penalize them for things like age verification, which are difficult across the tech industry. And then again, back to that $1 trillion plus in damages, Meta calls that financial demand vastly disproportionate. This will all play out in a second phase if the states, again, are successful.
1: Our North America technology correspondent, Lily Jamali. You're listening to The Newsroom on the BBC World Service. A new law making it easier to prosecute small boat smugglers in Germany has been used in raids for the first time. Berlin agreed to tighten legislation after a BBC investigation exposed how gangs scored equipment in Western Germany before taking it to the French coast. Our correspondent Jessica Parker has this report.
14: Thank you.
8: We're on the road to West Germany. I can't say exactly where. The police have asked us to keep the location a secret. But we're going to get a rare glimpse into their work in efforts to crack down on small boat crossings to the UK. Because remember, gangs use West Germany as a hub for storing small boats' equipment before it's then rushed to the coast of northern France. Big heavy metal doors. And then we go, oh wow, this place is huge. I'm in a big brick-walled warehouse and I'm looking at stacks and stacks of packaged up life jackets. There's loads of them. They say they took more than 9,000 during this raid. This equipment was seized during spring raids that used a new law in Germany for the first time, and we're seeing the results. Listening to my footsteps, you can get maybe an idea of how big this warehouse is. And I've come over to more cardboard boxes. And inside those are dinghies, deflated dinghies.
14: Also on the programme, a BBC investigation finds evidence that people traffickers are storing small boats in Germany before migrants use them to try and cross the channel.
8: 2 years ago, our BBC investigation exposed West Germany's role as a staging post in the small boats supply chain. Our reporter went undercover.
15: They tell me the equipment comes from Turkey. They have about 10 warehouses around Essen.
8: Germany then agreed to change the law, specifically criminalising the facilitation of people smuggling to the UK because certain anti-smuggling laws had stopped applying to Britain after Brexit.
16: To remedy this, the United Kingdom was added again to the list of countries which the code applies to.
8: Bernard Schmeisel is a specialist in UK-German law.
16: So now it is the same situation as it was before Brexit, but the UK is explicitly mentioned.
17: Do you think it's really a priority for German police to prosecute these kinds of cases?
16: They all are understaffed and they, to be honest, may focus on what they see more purely domestic matters. But technically, they have to go after this. So if they are being notified about such a suspicious activity, they will have to investigate and then they will eventually have to punish those people.
8: One law change agreed here in Berlin isn't going to be a silver bullet, but migrant and enforcement sources say tougher policing in Europe is helping to disrupt supply chains, possibly a factor driving some smugglers to put more people onto bigger boats. Because these gangs don't just abandon their money-making schemes, rather they evade and they adapt.
18: Jessica Parker. Let's go to Zambia now, where in the last few hours it's been confirmed that President Hakainde Hichilema has been re-elected for a second five-year term. Election officials say he secured 60% of the valid votes cast. This was the moment the result was announced.
2: I therefore declare Hichilema Hakainde S to be president-elect. Of the Republic of Zambia.
18: Well, Mr. Hichilema's main challenger has questioned the credibility of the process and called for an investigation into alleged irregularities. Just a few days ago, police arrested 11 people, including leading opposition figures, in a raid. Let's cross over to the capital, Lusaka, now, and our reporter, Dingindaba Jonah Boyoya. Thanks for joining us. It was Mr. Hichilema's seventh run for the presidency, but was he widely expected to win this time around?
19: Well, for a very long time he was, because a lot of things have happened building up to this election. And one of the things that happened was the death of one of his main challengers, former President Edgar Lungu, last year. He died in June, and that sort of sent the opposition in limbo, because nobody was sure which way this would go. And from that point on, This was largely considered Hakainde Hichilema's victory. But things sort of changed in May when Brian Mondiwele came onto the scene, because nobody really thought he would have garnered as much support as he has, having 1.8 million votes in the last election. Interestingly, that's the same number of votes that former President Edgar Lungu got when he lost the election in 2021, 1.8 million votes. And Hakainde Hichilema in 2021 got 2.8 million votes. And this time around, he's added around 100,000 more, 2.9.
18: Interesting. I mentioned it before, but the opposition is challenging the result. Can you tell me more about what they've been saying?
19: They say that there are irregularities in the contest. Yesterday, opposition candidate Brian Mondiwele issued a statement where he said there were inconsistencies in the documents that certify the victory. They claim that these documents were being changed before reaching the National Results Center, or in essence, the figures were being changed before reaching the National Results Center, then altering the outcome of this election. They're also saying that the suspension of voting that happened on the 14th of August, the day after voting happened, the suspension of counting of votes and announcement of results, was an attempt at manipulation. The Electoral Commission said that it was because there were pockets of violence reported and a theft of ballot boxes containing marked ballot papers. And that is what they're contesting, that this election lacks that integrity to give President Hichilema a convincing win.
18: Mm. You're speaking to us from the capital. What's the mood across the country?
19: Shortly after Hakainde Hichilema was announced president-elect, there were people on the streets that were celebrating, most of them dressed in the ruling party's regalia. A lot of students from which President Hakainde Hichilema has supported, the University of Zambia, took to the streets to celebrate. It's fair to mention that there are a lot of people that are dissatisfied with the process as well. They've been feeling quite unhappy about it. There is presence of law enforcement agencies, especially in densely populated areas, increased security patrols. And this is because there has been an anticipation of some sort of possible unrest that could have happened. And that's why the law enforcement agencies decided to deploy, including the Zambia Army, actually have been patrolling.
18: Okay, we're going to have to keep a close watch on this story. Thanks for covering it for us. That was Dingindaba Jonaboyoya speaking to us from the capital of Zambia. Football news now. The global football body FIFA has sacked its chief operating officer, Kevin Lamore, just weeks after he strongly criticized its president, Gianni Infantino's plan to sell stakes in its competitions off to private investors. That plan was shelved hours after Mr. Lamore spoke out. Before joining FIFA, Kevin Lamore was Deputy General Secretary at the governing body of European football, UEFA. It's UEFA which has been leading the charge against Mr. Infantino. Devin Bernstein is the former chairman of the Football Association in England and has been one of the most prominent voices calling for reform of FIFA. Henry Zeffman began by asking him what he thought of the sacking.
20: Well, I think it's probably inevitable. You can't have a chairman and chief executive who has a clear loss of confidence and for the situation to continue. So I'm not really surprised at that. But I don't think in a way it's particularly significant, because the challenge to Infantino isn't going to come from within FIFA. It has to come from outside, and particularly from UEFA, who have maintained a strong position so far. But we need to see now whether they will really walk the walk and face Infantino down. Because if they don't, I think he will continue in position for the moment.
21: Well, what does walk the walk mean? Because, of course, there is Gianni Infantino's re-election effort coming up next year. But UEFA are still talking about a boycott of FIFA competitions. Of course, we've just had the Men's World Cup, but it's the FIFA Women's Under-20s World Cup kicking off in Poland on September the 5th, less than a month away. Six European countries are due to take part in that, including England. Should England be taking part in that?
20: No, I don't think they should. Not on our own, but as part of UEFA ban, I think UEFA have to go through with their threat not to participate. I'd be very sorry for the competitors and so on, but this is a very tough situation, and Infantino has to be eyeballed here. And if UEFA and the other confederations go sort of soft now, then you can see the opposition sort of just drifting away, and people get bored about these issues. It'll lose its momentum, And you can see him staying in place until next year.
21: Well, speaking of people getting bored of these issues, when you were FA chairman, you, the English FA, abstained from the 2011 FIFA presidential election in which Sepp Blatter was re-elected for his third term. And by the end, it was a pretty lonely mission for you and for the FA, wasn't it?
20: It was. I spoke out at the FIFA Congress in front of 2,000 delegates against Blatter's being put in position unopposed because it became a coronation in his case. So, you know, I am one for actually following up very aggressive words with action. Otherwise, it's all pretty meaningless. But we'll have to see. If UEFA don't stay tough and don't stay firm, and the only the main force they've got is boycotting FIFA events. I have to say also that sponsors have a role to play, because if sponsors start to withdraw their support, that will put huge pressure onto FIFA. But it won't come internally. I think Infantino will have his own people lined up behind him.
18: David Bernstein. And last, some good news for sheep farmers. Wool prices have increased sharply over the past year. Here in Britain in recent years, the number of sheep has been falling. Prices were so low for wool at one point that some farmers were even choosing to burn fleeces. Our Wales correspondent Hal Griffith has this report.
0: Your local man from just up the road in Riga. As spectator sports go, competitive sheep shearing may not be mainstream, but it always draws a crowd at the annual Royal Welsh Agricultural Show. This year, the sheep farmers visiting had reason to be cheerful. The money they receive for each fleece has been rising. On average, it's up 70% on last year. According to Gareth Jones from British Wool, it's part of a commodity boom shaped by international supply and demand.
3: If we look at the global markets, there's less sheep in Wales, less sheep in the UK, producing less wool. But if we look at a comparable market to us, like New Zealand, there's less sheep in New Zealand now, and they also had a carryover of wool since COVID. That's cleared in the last 2 years now, so the limited supply that we have, including the increased demand, is increasing, obviously, the competition in the auction, which farmers are going to see the benefits of that.
0: And where's that demand coming from?
3: So we see it in the domestic market, so 50% of our wool stays here in the UK. We have 180 brands.

0: a bedding manufacturer in South Korea, and also we have some licensees in Japan. So it's very much here in Wales we're producing a fantastic fibre, but it's in demand worldwide.
1: Come on.
2: On his farm in the hills above Llanfair Cyreinion in Mid Wales,
1: go on, boys.
2: Wyn Williams keeps a flock of around 700 sheep. He's been here for the last 38 years, rearing mainly for meat.
1: Yeah.
2: But what he gets for the wool makes a real difference.
1: There's not everybody that can shear, you know, and also, you know, your helpers, you know, the wool wrappers and everything. It assists with the cost of the... And most importantly, we have to shear us from an animal welfare and health perspective, you know, who would want a big, big, strong winter coat still on with the excessive heat that we've got at the moment.
2: Wool has been spun in Britain since the Bronze Age, and while technology's changed over the centuries, the process of sorting through each fleece is still done by hand. At a depot in Newtown, Barry Bellis says he can recognise 68 different grades of wool, from the finest destined for knitwear to the coarser kind that could end up in carpets or even slug pellets.
3: If you've got a nice white fleece like that one, you're able to dye that pink, green, blue, whatever colour you want. So there's more value to this fleece than there is this one. Whereas this type of fleece, that will tend to go into a carpet blend and stuff like that because of the colour.
2: Rising wool prices aren't necessarily good news for shoppers, of course, but they do offer reward for one of Britain's oldest industries.
4: Howell Griffith. You've been listening to The Newsroom with me, Celia Hatton. Our main news, Russia and Ukraine traded intense overnight attacks with 10 Ukrainians reportedly killed by a Russian missile, more than 600 Ukrainian drones launched towards Moscow.
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0: Coming up on Business Daily from the BBC World Service, why does flying feel so expensive? With jet fuel prices still high and many airports around the world at their busiest time of year, we're following the money to find out how airlines stay profitable. And as travellers pay more for add-ons, are the days of ultra-low-cost air travel coming to an end? That's with me, Hannah Mullane, after the World News.
1: BBC News with Charles Carroll. Russia and Ukraine have carried out intense overnight attacks on each other's territory. In Ukraine, at least 17 people have been killed, most of them in Kharkiv, where Russian missile strikes hit residential buildings, shops and cars. Russian officials say Ukraine launched more than 600 drones towards the Moscow region. Zambia's Electoral Commission says President Hakainde Hichilema has won re-election. International observers have said last week's vote was marred by intimidation and abductions. Scientists have warned that the impact of rising global temperatures on older people has been significantly underestimated. They say previous studies focused on younger people who are better able to cope with heat. The authorities in Germany have for the first time used a new law which makes it possible to prosecute people smugglers who use small boats. It forbids gangs from storing boats and engines in Germany before transporting them to northern France for crossings to Britain. South Korea's president, Lee Jae-myung, has called for stronger independent defence capabilities as part of efforts to reduce the military's reliance on the United States. He also called for faster progress on a nuclear-powered submarine programme. The Chinese government has been censoring social media posts about the former Premier Zhu Rongji as his funeral and cremation take place in Beijing. Tributes online to his economic reforms have prompted some criticism of President Xi Jinping.

0: government. Brazil's president has welcomed the discovery of oil reserves near the Amazon coast, despite opposition to drilling in the area from environmentalists. And world football's governing body, FIFA, has sacked its chief operating officer, Kevin Lamour. 3 weeks ago, he strongly criticised the organisation's president, Gianni Infantino, for his now abandoned plan to sell stakes in the World Cup. BBC News.
1: We're in peak holiday season, certainly for the Northern Hemisphere at the moment, and that means more planes in the sky. I'm here at Manchester Airport in the north of England, and nearly 3.5 million people will travel through here this month, jetting off on summer breaks. And for many, it's costing more than they might have thought.
2: I do think the prices are going up.
3: They are, definitely.
4: I'm not too happy at paying about 100 quid for a suitcase.
2: It does feel a lot.
4: Yeah, it does. It does feel a lot.
5: They plague you with, do you want this, do you want that, do you want this? And we normally just take hand luggage.
1: Today on Business Daily with me, Hannah Mullane, we'll be following the money to work out why the cost of flying is going up, what airlines are doing to protect their profits, and what it could mean for our future holidays. Everyone loves a holiday, a vacation, a break away from everyday life, a chance to get away and explore a new place. And that often involves getting on a plane, and that is getting much more expensive. You'll see it in the ticket prices if you've tried to book a flight recently. And it's in the data too, some flights increasing by as much as 25% compared to last year, if you have a look at the US Consumer Price Index data. And there are lots of reasons for it too. Jet fuel costs spiking, high demand for travel and increased labour costs all playing their part. But that increased cost isn't all down to the airlines. We start our programme taking a step back to where most holidays start, at the airport, Berlin Airport to be precise.
6: It's about inflation and wages and energy cost, cost of construction.
1: Aletta von Massenbach is the CEO of Berlin Airport. It opened in 2020, 8 years later than planned, racking up extra costs into the billions of dollars, and during a global pandemic. Airports recoup those costs by charging airlines landing fees, and a reported rise in landing fees at Berlin-Brandenburg next year has led to some low-cost carriers cutting flights to and from the airport.
6: There are certain budget airlines that have reduced capacity at Berlin Airport. Others have increased it. But what we see from the ones who have decreased, this is mainly because of the state-induced costs. So that these are regulatory costs, have nothing to do with the airport. It is the German state that through taxation and other costs increase the overall burden to an airline and therefore decrease competitiveness.
1: So the Ryanair boss, Michael O'Leary, he described Germany as one of Europe's least competitive aviation markets. He was talking about those state level costs that you just said there. What are your thoughts on that? Would you agree with him?
6: We don't agree with him in each and every aspect that he says, but in this specific aspect, we have exactly the same position as German aviation sector. We fully agree with his assessment, and we see how much this decreases competitiveness. And by decreasing competitiveness, you also reduce connectivity. And this is to the detriment not only of the airport, but it's also a macroeconomic effect it has to the people living here, to the businesses, to the industries, to everyone who needs connectivity. You know, for an airline to operate at a German airport, it's more expensive than operating, for example, in an airport in Spain or, you know, in Italy, Poland or whatever other comparison you want to make.
1: And we see airlines, they have lots of added extras now that they can use to boost their profits, like for baggage and seats that you choose and things like that. But airports have extras as well. How much is that important to you in terms of the added extras that you can charge as an airport?
6: So this is something that we obviously also try to do in order, again, to keep our airport charges flat. It represents more than 30% of the revenue that we generate at an airport.
1: And then there's also things like fast track security that people can pay for, sort of priority services within the airport. Does that also play into it?
6: Yes, priority service. that's also a very important new trend, because we see that lots of people are seeking, you know, certain exclusivity. And this we see especially when it comes to lounges. So we are expanding our capacities and the offers at the lounges as well. And you have, again, even within the users of lounges, you have different expectation requirements and also willingness to spend money for it. And so you need to have a differentiated product.
1: It's hard to make money as an airport. Data from Airports Council International shows that roughly 66% of all airports worldwide operate at a net financial loss. Big regional hubs get lots of passengers through the door, and that's where the money is made. Lots of airports have huge setup costs, big bills to keep them running, and generally are a bit smaller. So getting that footfall through the door to become profitable can be tricky. Airlines have a bit of a better time of it, but the industry is volatile and profit margins are still tight. The International Air Transport Association predicts that many airlines will make just 2% profit this year, half of what it expected them to make before the conflict in Iran started. So how do airlines respond? Stefan Pickler is former president and CEO of Royal Jordanian. He's also run Air Berlin, Fiji Airways and Jazeera Airways, as well as being chairman and CEO of Thomas Cook. It's quite the CV, and he was around when low-cost airlines were booming and putting pressure on the established airlines to unbundle airfares and cut costs in order to lower prices.
3: These low-cost airlines had, in average, 30 to 40% lower unit costs than established airlines. You always have this as an advantage if you start something new. So, of course, it was a challenge, but it was also competition. So legacy airlines like whatever British Airways, Lufthansa, Qantas, etc., tried to adapt to this, launched their low-cost airlines as well, tried to get higher load factors, tried to offer lower fares, etc., etc. So it's just natural evolution of air travel, which was, when I started, pretty elite. And now it's basically mass transportation.
1: Now air travel isn't quite so cheap, and the conflict in Iran disrupting supply chains and sending jet fuel prices through the roof. Tickets have now gone up by as much as 25% in some markets, and many airlines have increased the fuel surcharge as part of your ticket. But that doesn't seem to have dampened demand.
3: It's basically that capacity doesn't match demand on a global level, and you can easily see that at the global load factor, which means how many seats are occupied in an aircraft, which was around 81.6% in 2019, it's now 83.8%, which means aircraft are fuller. This means that airlines are able to get the money back. They spend more on operations because they charge fuel surcharges, for example. And that's what happened with the Iran war, where, of course, capacity was cut, and the fares in general in the industry increased between 5 and 25%, depends on the region, because there was lower capacity. So I don't think that the Iran war per se impacted the profitability of airlines, because in a scenario where demand outstripped supply, they were able to charge these costs as add-on fuel surcharges to the passenger or to the customer.
1: You're listening to Business Daily on the BBC World Service with me, Hannah Mullane. Today, we are following the money through the airport and up into the skies as we ask why flying is getting so expensive. Certainly something holidaymakers here at Manchester Airport in the north of England have been thinking about.
2: We're going for a honeymoon, but I do think the prices are going up.
1: What about all of the add-ons that you get when you book now for your checked baggage, to choose your seat, all of that kind of stuff?
5: Yeah, that's valid, because you get a cheap flight, but then you look at all the add-ons and they plague you with, do you want this, do you want that, do you want this? And we normally just take hand luggage, but again, because it's our honeymoon, we thought she can take another
1: treat
5: pair
1: yourself.
5: Of shoes. Yeah.
1: And are you sharing a bag, though?
5: We are.
1: Well, yeah. Done. So that's another thing, like, you could have a bag each, but because of the price, you choose to... Yeah. Squeeze it in.
2: Even on our honeymoon, I've had to pack into one bag.
1: And I can see you're checking in a lot of bags.
2: Got
1: a big family with you.
4: Yeah. I'm not too happy at paying about 100 quid for a suitcase.
6: It does feel a lot.
4: Yeah, it does. It does feel a lot. We're only going for 5 days and they've packed in there for about...
1: Oh, wow. So you're not these travellers that pack it all into a tiny backpack to avoid the cost.
4: Nigel does.
1: Nigel, you've got the tiny cases, all your stuff in those tiny cases, and you're the biggest person here.
7: Yes. travel light.
1: So you've got a big bag in front of you, so you'd be checking that in.
8: We got one between us, sharing it.
9: Expensive than the flight.
1: Yeah, the bag was more expensive than the flight. And do you pay to sit together?
8: No.
1: Well, I'm glad I'm not the only one that doesn't pay to sit with their partner on a flight. Well, those passengers there clearly seeing things getting more expensive, and it's not just the ticket, it's all of those extras you pay for as well. So with all this in mind, do all these added extras make the budget airlines any cheaper? Josh Martin has been looking into this for us and how much it all really costs.
10: Yes, Hannah. So booking a one-way fare between two of Europe's major hubs, London and Istanbul, we chose this route because there are five airlines that fly the route, from full-service carriers like Turkish Airlines, which include meals, cabin bags and entertainment on the four-hour flight, to ultra-low-cost carriers like Wizz Air, where a basic ticket only gives you an under-seat bag. So looking to book a flight a month from now, and the full-service option quoting me about $200 for the one-way flight. But is the low-cost option that much cheaper if I add all the extras? Or does it only make sense if you want that no-frills flight experience? So for the full-service flight, it's quoting me about $200 to get me there on Turkish Airlines. And so how does that compare to Wizz Air? So Wizz Air starts quite strong. The basic ticket costs about $87, so much, much cheaper from the start of it. But now, this is where the add-ons start. It wants $51 for a package that includes an overhead cabin bag, and it will let you select a regular seat. And that fee also includes something called priority boarding, so you can get ahead of the crowd and sit in the plane for longer, and the convenience of checking in online a month in advance. Not sure about that benefit, but that's what you get for the package. But they're also offering other add-ons such as disruption assistance, where, you know, they say for $20, if there's a short notice delay or cancellation, they'll help you through the process. Although they should be doing that anyway because of EU aviation law. So I'm going to decline that option. I'll also decline the $20 add-on to check in at the airport with a person, but I will add a check bag that's an extra $40, and also need to budget for, you know, knowing me, once on board a four-hour flight, I'm probably going to want a snack and a drink, so call that about $15. We get through all of that, and just by saying yes to most, not all, but most of the add-ons, that flight price has already doubled.
1: Wow. That's interesting, isn't it? It really does add up. And all of these added extras, they've become commonplace on budget airlines now, and some less budget ones too, as they realise the need to boost revenue. But is there a ceiling to this? How much will customers be willing to pay for extras, and how much is too much? Jay Sorensen is a consultant working with airlines on these programmes.
11: This science is called ancillary revenue, and it is revenue that an airline can generate outside of the passenger fare. And it primarily includes baggage, seat assignment fees, and also something that essentially represents product bundles. And it also, I would argue, gives passengers a degree of choice in what they want to buy.
1: And just how important are these add-ons to profit margins?
11: Globally, ancillary revenue represents about 18% of airline revenue. And so it is crucial for airline profits. And what's interesting about ancillary revenue is passenger fares are going to fluctuate based upon demand and supply. The fees associated with airline travel have been far more durable in terms of they don't swing very much. And so that has provided airlines with a very safe and attractive base of revenue when times are very challenging.
1: And we are seeing some pushback to all of these add-ons. We've had in the EU this summer a ruling that means that airlines are going to have to be a bit more transparent about what their air fee actually costs once you add baggage on, for example. Is that something you think we're going to see more globally?
11: This is always something that I warn my airline clients about, and that is if you push too far and if you're treating people unfairly, you're going to have regulators step in.
1: Do you think airlines are just getting a bit greedy?
11: What I tell my clients is you need to ensure that the customer is treated fairly and is happy. Do airlines get greedy? I can understand why consumers would interpret it at that, and it would be hard to argue against that sometimes airlines are overly ravenous for revenue.
1: Do you think we're seeing an end to that super low cost air travel?
11: There's a distinction between Europe and the US in that regard. The majority of the service in Europe is provided by low-cost carriers, and they dominate the pricing structure. In the US, the opposite is true. The industry is dominated here by American, Delta, United, and Southwest. We have a different scenario here. You know, airfares and market power by global network carriers is on the increase in the US. In Europe, I always chuckle when I hear people grousing or complaining about Ryanair. Without Ryanair, the scenario in Europe would be radically different in terms of airfare pricing.
1: Well, maybe we shouldn't be complaining so much about traveling on budget airlines then, Jay, suggesting that they have a lot to answer for in keeping those prices down here in Europe. But are they really any cheaper than flying with a legacy airline? Back to Josh. How are you getting on, Josh? What did the tally come out at?
10: Yeah, I mean, in the end, the battle between Turkish Airlines and what I thought was a cheap fare with Wizz Air, there was about $10 in it. And I didn't even say yes to every single ancillary revenue offer from Wizz Air. They were offering insurance, automated online check-in, priority security lane access. If I had done that and literally said yes to every single offer I was given, it would have easily cost me another $50 on top of that, putting it well ahead of Turkish Airlines. And one thing I just wanted to point out was the difference between the two airlines and how much revenue they generate from these add-on fees. It's quite clear now that we've done this little experiment, but 44% of Wizz Air's revenue comes from these add-on fees. For Turkish, it's less than 10%.
1: Wow, that is a big difference there. And interesting, with all those added extras, that Wizz Air comes out as more expensive. So what does that mean for us then as customers? I asked all of our guests today, ultimately, is the cost of flying just going to keep going up?
3: Short term, yes. Long term, not necessarily, if you benchmark it against inflation.
6: In general, in the industry, there is the expectation that the cost of flying and therefore also ticket prices will increase.
11: The cost of air travel has gone up, but over the course of the last couple of decades, it has been the opposite.
1: Well, it seems from our experts at least that they expect that we'll all be paying more for air travel, but maybe no more than inflation in the long run. Though those passengers that we've been hearing from today certainly feel that those added extras make it feel like the costs are piling up. And we can expect more of those extra charges because they help create a stable income for airlines in a very unpredictable world for an industry that has such tight profit margins. That's all from this edition of Business Daily with me, Hannah Mullane. The producers were Matt Lyons and Josh Martin. Thanks for listening.
7: You're listening to the BBC World Service and now Witness History with me, Tim O'Callaghan. We're going back to the Second World War and the battle for the city of Mandalay in Burma, now known as Myanmar in Southeast Asia. This programme is going to be a bit different to how we normally do things, because instead of hearing from one sole witness, we're going to take you into the heart of that battle as it was being fought in March 1945. With the men of the British 14th Army. This programme contains some outdated and racist language.
12: The BBC presents the story of the Burma campaign that led to the capture of Mandalay. For the first time, a major feature programme has been made at the battlefront itself.
7: The programme was made by the pioneering BBC radio producer Douglas Cleverdon. He travelled with the British forces as they fought through central Burma.
13: I am standing by the flagpole of Fort Duffery, where the Union Jack and the flags of the 19th Indian Division and of the 1st Battalion of the 15th Punjab Regiment are flying.
7: The 14th Army was made up of soldiers from across the British Empire, with men from the United Kingdom, India, East and West Africa all fighting side by side. Burma had been a British colony since 1886, and it had been captured by Japan in 1942. But by 1944, the Japanese army had suffered heavy losses and were retreating across central Burma. Mandalay was the second largest city in the country. It was strategically important, and the British believed that if they captured it, they would be able to liberate the capital city Yangon, then known as Rangoon, before monsoon season in May.
13: We all expected that Mandalay might fall within the next 24 hours. but everything depended on the capture of Fort Dufferin, which lies north of the city.
7: At the start of March 1945, the Japanese army had consolidated their position in the citadel of the Palace of Mandalay, referred to by the British as Fort Dufferin. On the 9th of March, the Allied soldiers attempted to storm the fort. So now I'm going to leave you with Douglas Cleverdon and those soldiers as they take you into the middle of that battle.
13: The fort is over a mile square, and along its four sides there runs a formidable wall of dark red brick, about 30 feet high. The brickwork is 8 feet thick, and the earth is banked up behind it to a width of 30 feet at ground level. Then surrounding the wall there's a moat, 70 yards wide and 10 or 11 feet deep. During the afternoon of March the 9th, men of the Frontier Force Regiment, with tank and artillery support, got within 100 yards of it.
14: The latest information, sir. On our right flank, the enemy are now withdrawing to the south, and the commander on the spot there reports a target for the guns. He's got a gunner with him, and they're going to bring down everything they can on them. They are withdrawing to the south. There have been small parties of enemy coming up to the walls of the fort now, yes. They're trying to get the tanks right up onto the moat to deal with them, sir.
13: But with the 70-yard moat and the 30-foot wall to protect them, the Japs couldn't be dislodged. So the frontier force consolidated their positions for the night. The next day, March the 10th, General Rees, the commander of the 19th Indian Division, launched a full-scale assault on Fort Dufferin. First, a 5.5 gun fired at the wall of the fort for an hour or more at point-blank range, about 250 yards. The first bang you heard was the gun firing, and the second was the shell bursting on the wall. We had the BBC recording car parked about 300 or 400 yards from the wall of the fort, from the north wall, under cover of a small concrete building, a public lavatory, in fact. A senior officer recorded a running commentary on the battle.
15: The frontier force, they're attacking Mandalay Fort now. You can probably hear the noise, the shelling, the mortaring, our own tanks shooting. I'm fairly close to the walls myself, standing, looking half round a concrete wall. Our chaps are advancing steadily, advancing a little more than I'd like to see them. They're going very well. The tanks are advancing, firing very hard at the walls.
13: Well, we didn't get into Fort Dufferin that day. The Japs had dug in with machine guns at water level on each side of the moat where they couldn't be seen. And from here they could pick off against the skyline any of our troops who came over the outer bank of the moat. So General Rees ordered a withdrawal. The next morning he held a conference for the war correspondents. He told us he had never seen men fight more gallantly than the men of the Frontier Force Regiment on the previous afternoon. But as far as he was concerned, Fort Dufferin was no more than a hornet's nest, and he wasn't going to risk heavy loss of men's lives in order to take it by direct assault. So for the next few days, 19 Div gradually worked their way through the shattered huts and houses of the city.
16: CO wants your machine guns held in reserve here. Whilst we move forward down the road, and once we've consolidated the position, then you'll move forward on his orders.
17: Right, you want me positioned now at that southern corner, do you?
16: Yes, now can you get a section in position down at this corner here, the southern corner?
17: Yes, down
16: and,
17: the way now.
16: Good, and another section in this other southern corner here, just to protect against a possible counterattack in either direction. Right.
13: The whole area had been devastated by Japanese bombing in 1942 and never rebuilt. We parked the recording car beneath a tree by the side of the road from which the attack started.
18: What's happening? Well, the situation is that we're here, just alongside us, we've got the enemy, and we're stopping now for a bit while the other company goes around the left, and I think the plan probably will be to attack the crossroads in front of the other company while this company consolidates in this area.
13: The firing became more intense. But we were able to make a recording of what a battle sounds like from inside. I spent most of the time lying underneath the car and wishing that I had a tin hat. Meanwhile, night patrols were continually probing the walls of Fort Dufferin for a weak spot in the defences. On the night of March the 16th, the 15th Punjab made an attempt to break into the fort.
19: using boats to cross the moat. We followed the course of the action from brigade headquarters.
20: They've got the one platoon across, and this boat that sank contained the leading elements of the second platoon that was crossing. Other than that, sir, I've had no report from them.
19: Then, to avoid further casualties, the men were ordered to withdraw. Under heavy covering fire, they got back across the moat before first light. Meanwhile, the fort was being gradually encircled. On March the 19th, there was a heavy attack on the Taik Tor Pagoda, which commanded the east gate. First, the bombers went in with 11-second bombs. Then, after a heavy artillery bombardment, two companies of the Worcesters went in with tanks supporting them. The pagoda was captured, and the encirclement of Fort Dufferin was nearly complete.
7: The Japanese forces evacuated the fort that night. The Supreme Allied Commander in Southeast Asia, Admiral Lord Louis Mountbatten, broadcast this message in the aftermath of that victory for the Allied soldiers.
21: Mandalay has fallen. The Japanese authorities, in their propaganda, had told their people that Mandalay, the second city of Burma, was of supreme importance to them, and that it would be defended with the utmost vigour. To all of you, in every arm and every service, British, American, Indian, African and Chinese, I send my grateful thanks. I look forward with confidence to even greater victories.
7: The 14th Army reached the capital of Burma in May 1945, which led to the liberation of the country and contributed to the Japanese surrender to the Allies in August 1945. Witness History was produced and presented by me, Tim O'Callaghan, using recordings made at Mandalay by the BBC's Douglas Cleverdon in 1945.
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1: Welcome to Assignment on the BBC World Service. What do the stolen love letters of John Keats have to do with homicide on the streets of New York? Well, both crimes fall under the remit of one man.
2: We have now convicted 18 separate people of antiquities trafficking, and we have another 7 active arrest warrants around the world for individuals who are actively engaging in antiquities trafficking.
1: Selling looted pieces of a country's history is a lucrative business, which often flourishes in zones of conflict.
3: During the Syrian conflict, we were monitoring archaeological sites using satellite photography, and you can see a pristine ancient city within weeks is covered with looters' holes. It looks like the surface of the moon.
1: I'm Sandra Canthal, and I've been to New York to find out why one man is so passionate about reuniting stolen antiquities with their rightful owners. That's after the news.
4: BBC News with Emily Thomas. Russia and Ukraine have carried out intense overnight attacks on each other's territory. In Ukraine, at least 17 people have been killed, most of them in Kharkiv, where Russian missile strikes hit residential buildings, shops and cars. From Kyiv, here's Dan Johnson.
5: There were more strikes on different Ukrainian cities. There were 5 rounds of air alerts in Kyiv, but also deadly attacks in Kharkiv this morning. A missile attack there is reported to have killed 10 Ukrainians and wounded more people there. Also reports of deaths in Kherson, in Sumy and in Zaporizhia too. So the current death toll stands at 17, we understand. It underlines again the challenge that Ukraine faces in defending itself against Russian attacks.
4: Russian officials, meanwhile, say that Ukraine launched more than 600 drones towards the Moscow region. 3 people were reportedly injured, and the online retailer Wildberries has again been targeted. Zambia's Electoral Commission says President Hakainde Hichilema won last week's election, securing a second term. International observers have said the vote was marred by intimidation and abductions. Dinga Dabajona Boyoya reports from Lusaka.
6: Zambia's Electoral Commission said President Hakainde Hichilema secured over 60% of the vote. His main challenger, Brian Mundwile, received nearly 38%. Mr. Mundwile had claimed victory based on his campaign's parallel count and alleged there were irregularities, including military interference. He also denied government claims linking him to an alleged militia operation involving high-grade weapons, calling them fabrications. The government says 11 people were arrested and investigations continue.
4: Brazil's president has welcomed the discovery of large oil reserves near the Amazon coast, despite opposition to drilling in the area from environmentalists. Brazil's state-owned energy company Petrobras announced it had detected the reserves off the coast of Amapá last week. Luiz Inácio Lula da Silva described the find as a passport to the future.
7: This is what national sovereignty means. A country with oil of this quality isn't going to let anyone meddle with it. This can be called a passport to this country's future. And when I say passport, I'm not giving up on my fight so that one day we won't need to use fossil fuels, because this country will continue to be the leader in biofuel innovation.
4: A court in Syria has sentenced Wassim al-Assad, a cousin of the deposed President Bashar al-Assad, to death after convicting him of crimes during the country's civil war. The former president was given the death sentence for crimes against humanity in absentia during the country's civil war. He fled to Russia after anti-government forces stormed Damascus. BBC News. South Korea's president Lee Jong-un has called for stronger independence defense capabilities as part of efforts to reduce the military's reliance on the United States. His national security advisor is also due to hold talks with China's foreign minister Wang Yi this week, with developments on the Korean peninsula among the issues to be discussed. Late on Sunday, President Trump ordered joint military exercises with South Korea to be substantially scaled back, calling them inappropriate and hostile towards North Korea. The Supreme Court in Pakistan has ordered the authorities to move the former Prime Minister Imran Khan to hospital from jail for a checkup. A three-judge panel has also ordered that a medical board be created to assess his health. The cricketer-turned-politician has been in jail since August 2023 after being convicted in a string of cases he says were politically motivated. There's been a school shooting in the Philippines, the second in 2 months. A student at a high school in the southern city of Zamboanga killed another pupil before turning a gun on himself. Frederick Atilano is a local councillor.
8: We saw one student dead on the fourth floor and then another body on the fifth floor. Upon confirmation and verification from the Philippine National Police, the first victim was found on the fourth floor. The shooter then went up to the fifth floor, where he took his own life.
4: The authorities in Belgium say firefighters are attempting a decisive push to encircle a massive wildfire burning near the border with Germany. Light rain has aided efforts to battle one of the largest wildfires in Belgian history in the High Fens Nature Reserve. Unfavourable weather conditions have hampered air support operations. The arrival of sustained winds blowing towards the German border also remains a concern. Evacuations of residents have been conducted on both sides of the border. BBC News.
9: I'm Sunday Steinkirchner, the owner of B&B Rare Books.
10: Nice to meet you.
1: This program begins with a mystery.
10: Hello.
11: Hi, I'm Josh. I'm the other owner of B&B.
1: Which unfolded on the fifth floor of an office building in Midtown Manhattan.
10: With lovely windows and lots of bright lights. The view of the Empire State Building right there.
12: Yeah, you can't see all the way to the top, can you?
10: Yes.
1: B&B isn't a typical bookshop.
10: No, they're a little more special here. mostly first editions, a lot of books signed by the author, rare works.
1: On one side of this office, assistants are wrapping up packages in bubble wrap. And on the other, special items are on display in glass cabinets.
10: It's probably a very rare copy of Brave New World and Black Beauty and Fahrenheit 451 and a Pablo Picasso etching. Not only is he signed it, he's doodled in it.
13: Yeah, that's what makes it really rare.
10: August 6, 1954.
11: Yeah, so...
10: How much is that worth?
11: That's $15,000.
10: Well, I don't even want to touch that. I'm afraid to touch that.
1: Sunday Steinkirchner and Joshua Mann have been buying and selling rare books together since 2003. Their store specializes in mostly 19th and 20th century English and American literature, which might be what tempted one potential customer into the office early last year.
10: One day I walked in January of 2025, and there was a man sitting with a suitcase full of books, and some of the books were on the floor and scattered about, and I went to our display case, and there was one book on top of there, and that's when I opened it up and saw original letters from John Keats, and I almost fell over.
1: John Keats, the English Romantic poet, is thought to have written about 37 love letters to his fiancée, Fanny Brawne, before he died at the age of 25 in 1821. Somehow, Sunday was holding 8 of them in her hands, bound together in a leather-covered book.
10: He probably didn't know that this one was particularly valuable, but also the signs are pointing to that these books probably did not belong to him.
1: So Sunday and Josh convinced the seller they needed to verify the collection's authenticity in order to figure out what the books might be worth and how best to sell them.
10: But it was really just a stalling tactic. The entire time we were just thinking, just stall, get him to leave the books here so we can figure out who owned these books.
1: And that's what they went to work doing. In fact, it was all they did for several weeks. But the seller eventually did realize that the Keats volume was, in fact, very valuable, and returned to reclaim it. Sunday and Josh put themselves in real professional and legal jeopardy when they said no.
11: I had to tell him directly, I don't believe these belong to you. You only have two ways to get this out of here. One, you just provide us some type of title or proof of ownership, or option number two, which is you're welcome to call the police, and then we'll have them sort it and decide what we should do with it.
1: In fact, the seller had a third option. He sued to get what was still his property back. But Sunday and Josh didn't give up. They were determined to continue the search for the book's rightful owner. It was on the morning their case, which they were very likely to lose, was due to come to court, when they finally had a breakthrough.
11: I check my phone at like 4 or 5 o'clock in the morning, and I get an email from an agent at this art loss registry.
1: The Art Loss Register in London holds the world's largest private database for stolen art.
11: The book was stolen, and it was named in the police report on Long Island in Manhasset in Nassau County.
1: Nassau County is where the seller said he lived. It was also the home of the Whitney family, famed for New York's Whitney Museum of American Art. The Keats book was one of several reported stolen from their estate in 1989, but that information was buried under decades of police paperwork. With this mystery solved, the court case was postponed. But Sunday and Josh weren't the only ones alerted to the true history of the Keats letters. Now local law authorities knew about the book, too.
9: The district attorney, Matthew Bogdanos, who's the person who runs the antiquities trafficking unit, which we had not previously known existed, they called us and they said, keep the book, don't give it back to this person, because now this is so much further beyond him and you. This is involving an entirely other family the books were stolen from. This is involving now law enforcement. Now law enforcement is involved. It wasn't being returned to the person who brought it to us, and it was going to be returned to the family.
1: And so it was.
14: Good morning, everybody. It is my privilege to lead a unit whose function is to return to the rightful owners their priceless cultural heritage, whether it be antiquities, works of art, or rare books.
1: At a press conference where Matthew Bogdanos of the Manhattan District Attorney's Antiquities Trafficking Unit returned the books to a member of the Whitney family.
14: Our mission is, without fear or favor, to correct history's wrongs whenever those wrongs violate New York's criminal law.
1: I'm Sandra Canthal, and this edition of Assignment is about one man's personal mission to return stolen culture and history to its rightful owners, and the reasons why he thinks it's vitally important to our past and for our future. 68-year-old retired Marine Colonel Matthew Bogdanos is a busy man. He's both an assistant district attorney prosecuting homicide cases and the head of the Antiquities Trafficking Unit, or ATU.
2: I began developing contacts, informants, collaborating with international law enforcement agencies, particularly Italy, Greece, the UK, as well as Turkey, Iraq, and Egypt especially. And I realized that when we couldn't stop the looting itself and when we couldn't recover the material as it hit the borders, once it left the borders, it would disappear and then it would reappear in New York. So I realized that New York was essential to stopping the illegal antiquities trade.
1: The Antiquities Trafficking Unit officially came into being in 2017. It's staffed with prosecutors, analysts, and investigators with extensive knowledge of the antiquities they are tracking and the people moving them.
2: We have now convicted 18 separate people of antiquities trafficking, and we have another 7 active arrest warrants around the world for individuals who are actively engaging in antiquities trafficking, not 30 years ago, not 20 years ago, now.
1: Antiquities are a small but important part of the New York art world. But what defines an antiquity?
2: Most countries have legal apparatus to define antiquities, and generally it's anything more than 100 years. Some countries, it's more than 500 years. But generally, I think the best definition is you know it when you see it.
1: It's very old.
2: It's very old, and it represents a culture.
1: And it's that premise which underpins Matthew Bogdanos' passion for this work, because he strongly believes that history has shown us cultural vandalism is often a harbinger of much worse to come.
2: We have seen time and time again over millennia that when you attack a people's culture, you are in effect attacking their identity. Destruction of cultural heritage always comes first, and then you attack the people, because they recognize how important cultural heritage is to the identity and the unity of a people.
12: Hello.
15: Hello, nice to meet you.
12: Nice to meet you as well. Oh my gosh, what a beautiful apartment this is.
15: Thank you.
1: Uptown from the offices of the ATU is the home of one of those art experts who's worked with Matthew Bogdanos and his team.
16: I'm Erin Thompson. I'm a professor of art crime at the City University of New York. I'm the only one in America, as far as I can tell.
1: Professor Thompson has combined her qualifications as a lawyer with a PhD in art history.
16: I study all sorts of overlaps between art and crime, from forgery to art made by the incarcerated to fraud on the antiquities market. Humans have always made art, and we must have started to steal it pretty soon after we started to make it. It's valuable, it's beautiful, people want it, so you can either sell it legally or you can snatch it and then make much more money illegally. So, for example, during the Syrian conflict, we were monitoring archaeological sites using satellite photography, and you can see a pristine archaeological site, an ancient city, within weeks is covered with looters' holes. It looks like the surface of the moon. People going in, destroying an entire settlement, destroying our knowledge of the past to seek things for the market. Maybe they find a few pieces. Maybe they find a masterwork. But the promise of making a lot of money by selling these things to wealthy foreign collectors leads to incalculable destruction. You make a ton of money if you are able to transform the freshly looted artifacts, outfitted with a fake provenance, or just find buyers who won't ask a lot of questions.
1: Provenance is the traceable history of an object, such as where it was found, who's owned it, and where and when it was bought and sold in the past.
16: The problem is something like 90% of the artifacts on the market don't have a long provenance history. They'll be sold with records indicating where they've been for the last 10 years. That doesn't mean they weren't looted, because we've caught dealers lying. We've caught them faking that provenance. So the dealers are going to say, well, if we don't have any information, that doesn't mean it's illegal. And I'm going to say, if we don't have any information, that's really not a good sign.
1: Since 2012, the Manhattan District Attorney's Office has seized more than 6,000 objects from public institutions, businesses, and private homes in order to return them to their countries of origin. According to Matthew Bogdanos, all search warrants and turnover orders must be signed and approved by a judge. But there have been some cases he's worked on which were more glaring than others.
2: For example, an extraordinary antiquity comes on the market for the first time. It fetches $4 million at auction in Paris, never previously photographed. Wait, what? You have to be a career law enforcement officer to know that there's something wrong with that picture.
1: And that's a picture you can check out for yourself. He's describing an event which came to light at the 2018 Met Gala, one of the most high-profile events of the fashion world that takes place at New York's Metropolitan Museum of Art. In 2017, the Met bought an extraordinary Egyptian gold coffin for $4 million in Paris. The next year, Kim Kardashian was pictured standing next to it, wearing a gold Versace dress on the night of the gala.
2: It's a life-size coffin of Nejimonk. It sells for $4 million. It has never, ever been seen before. Where's it been? Where's it been hiding? This is a centerpiece of any museum in the world. Nobody asked where it came from. Of course, it was stolen during the Arab Spring. We know this because we found the looter. And I flew over and interviewed the actual looter who looted the piece.
1: Sometimes a picture is worth more than 1,000 words.
2: That photograph of Kim Kardashian went viral, and it was seen by the looter who had not been paid.
1: The ATU obtained a warrant to seize the piece from the Metropolitan Museum. And according to a museum spokesperson,
17: after learning it had been the victim of a fraud and cooperatively returning the coffin to Egypt in 2019, the Met undertook a thorough review of its process for verifying documentation and approving acquisitions, and then strengthened requirements for acquiring antiquities.
1: It now devotes substantial resources to provenance research and continues to work with the DA's office. Colonel Bogdanos comes across as charming and intimidating in equal measure, but it doesn't feel like it would take much to tip that balance against you. Which makes me wonder, what do the titans of the art world think when they see him walking through their doors?
2: It's an interesting dynamic. 15 years ago, it would have been incredulity. What, are you kidding me? You wanted me to ask where it came from? Who does that? I had someone tell me, that is so impolite. It was a Brit. Said, that is so untoward. That's what he told me. You want me to ask my client where she got it from? We don't do that here. That's not what my client expects. That was 15 years ago. Then it transitioned to a little anger. What are you doing here? Wait, you want to give it back to fill in the blank of the country? They can't take care of it. They lost it in the first place. We can take care of it better. We appreciate it more. So you went from incredulity to, let's call it, hubris.
1: And that dynamic is still evolving.
2: I would say in the last 5 years, it's been extraordinary. Museum directors have called me up out of the blue and said, we have some pieces in our collection that came from someone you just convicted. And we're concerned about the provenance. Can we work together to see if these are in fact stolen? I've had gallery owners do the exact same thing. It's extraordinary. It is absolutely one of the best underreported success stories. Is there is a sea change in the entire industry that now says, we want to be one of the good guys. And if this office can take credit for anything, it's that.
1: An hour's subway ride north of the ATU's downtown office is one of the campuses of Fordham University. Pass through its gated entrance and you'll find the Walsh Family Library, a striking modern building that's home to the Fordham Museum of Greek, Etruscan, and Roman Art.
18: I'm Jennifer Udell. I'm the curator of university art.
1: Jennifer walks us through the library's large, airy atrium to the museum, which is open to the public free of charge.
18: It's about 4,000 square feet.
19: And you walk in and it's a huge open space.
18: Yes.
19: Some blue walls, some white walls, some mosaics, statues.
18: Yeah.
19: Very welcoming lighting. It's a very welcoming space.
18: It is, and thank you for saying that, because I completely reinstalled it and redesigned it in 2021 when 99 objects were repatriated and taken back to Italy.
1: And this is why I'm here. Jennifer has experience dealing with the Antiquities Trafficking Unit.
19: So let's go back for just a second.
18: Shall
19: we? When you say you lost 99 items in your collection, how does one lose 99 items in a collection?
18: Well, they were repatriated.
1: In 2006, a former classics student at Fordham, William Walsh, donated his considerable antiquities collection to the university, approximately 300 ancient objects. But from the very beginning, Jennifer knew accepting the donation would be problematic.
18: Fordham's donor, who acquired and collected the objects, had bought the 99 in question from this dealer, who was essentially the New York fence for this Italian art trafficker that the Carabinieri had their eye on for a while, and then subsequently the Southern District.
1: The Southern District is a geographical reference to the Antiquities Trafficking Unit. The Carabinieri is a major arm of Italian law enforcement. The two organizations work very closely together.
18: And so 99 of those objects were seized, repatriated, and sent back to Italy.
1: The university could have turned the donation down, but instead decided there was more benefit in putting the objects on display while simultaneously acknowledging and researching their history.
18: And in the meantime, the collection can be studied and at least the source nation knows where the material is. That's the position we took. Was it the perfect solution? Probably not.
1: Definitely not. In fact, it was very controversial and put Jennifer at the center of a debate about how institutions like this should treat stolen pieces of history.
18: I did want to point out this object here. This is a cinerary hut urn.
19: What's a cinerary hut?
18: It's a receptacle for cremated remains. It's a pre-Roman Iron Age culture, and it was tagged early on as being problematic.
1: The Italian authorities tracked this object to Fordham University and wanted it back. The museum could have challenged the seizure in court, a battle they would lose, or return it to Italy. But Jennifer put forward another possibility.
18: The third option is we acknowledge ownership of Italy and we keep it here on long-term loan. This is the way forward.
19: And there's a card next to it explaining it's a cinerary hut urn, Villanovan, Iron Age, 9th century BCE. And then underneath in bold black letters, it said, lent by the Republic of Italy. This object was looted and then acquired by the donor at auction in 1996. It was repatriated to Italy in 2010 and has been on long-term loan to Fordham since then. So you're being very open about the provenance of this object.
18: And that's part of a teaching collection as well. And that means saying things like this.
19: So this must be a problem for museums around the world. If you've got objects and you're not really 100% sure of their provenance, what do you do? Just take them and put them in a basement until you figure it out? I mean, maybe it's the right thing to do. Maybe keeping them from the public is the right thing to do, but you can see an argument on both sides.
18: Well, that's why this is a difficult issue, because stealing antiquities and destroying ancient sites is a very, very, very, very bad thing, and it's horrific and something we don't want to play into. And yet, what do you do with these things? Do you ignore them and hope they go away? Will that solve the problems? Well, no. There's literally no easy answer, which is why there hasn't been an easy solution.
19: I haven't yet spoken with anyone who thinks combating looting and illegal trading in the antiquities market is a bad thing. However, I did come across people who were critical about the way the Antiquities Trafficking Unit and Matthew Bogdanos pursue their work, though most would only express their thoughts off the record. The word used most often in complaints about his methods was overreach, an assessment he very strongly denies.
2: I have no idea what overreach means. Either it's a crime or it's not. Either it's stolen or not. I live in a Manichaean universe, and I don't really care about your socioeconomic background. I don't care how much money you make. I don't care about how many generations of money you come from. All I care about is, are you committing a crime? Period. Full stop. And that's what you want me to care about. You don't want me to care about anything else. I don't care about your education. Don't care. I care about, are you committing a crime? I care about, is this antiquity stolen? That's the law. That's not overreach. That's the law.
19: According to Matthew Bogdanos, the ATU has seized nearly $500 million of antiquities. They're appraised by experts. However, there's no standard formula to value objects with so much history and variation. But he'd argue they're priceless. So where do all these precious pieces of stolen history go while they're waiting to return home?
2: We have a secure storage facility. They are all treated with the respect they deserve. They're evidence, so they are cataloged, photographed, inventoried. We fill out chain of custody, and then they're there until we get a court order to return.

0: evidence locker, surrounded by the dozens of pieces that were being stored there. But that wasn't allowed. However, Matthew did give me a tour after our interview, on the condition that I didn't record anything or take any photos. There were shelves filled with pieces made of bronze and stone, and labeled by country: Myanmar, Turkey, Afghanistan, Greece, Thailand, Italy, the list goes on. In a separate part of the room, there were two huge mosaics, one from Syria and another from Lebanon, laid out on the concrete floor. For a brief moment, I could see and feel ancient culture and history. It felt like walking through time. I asked Matthew if, after a bad day, he slips down to the room just to be around these objects. And without missing a beat, he answered yes. And each object gets a special send-off before it leaves the evidence room for its journey home.
1: We have a wonderful ceremony. It's like a mini wedding celebration, and we have done more than 140 of those so far, and every single one of them is special.
0: So how do you curtail a crime which has been taking place for centuries?
1: How do you eat an elephant? One bite at a time.
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0: In a world not designed for women, the safety equipment meant to protect us can often cause real harm. Join us as we explore how healthcare workers are forced to adapt to PPE never made for them and how car safety systems fail to reflect the way women's bodies respond in collisions. As awareness grows, we also ask what change can look like. Better modelling, more women involved in decision-making, and a safer environment for everyone. That's Women Not Included for Discovery after the news.
1: BBC News with Emily Thomas. Russia and Ukraine have carried out intense overnight attacks on each other's territory. In Ukraine, at least 17 people have been killed, most of them in Kharkiv, where Russian missile strikes hit residential buildings, shops and cars. Russian officials say Ukraine launched more than 600 drones towards the Moscow region. A court in Syria has sentenced a cousin of the deposed president Bashar al-Assad to death after convicting him of crimes including premeditated murder during the country's civil war. Wasim al-Assad was captured in June. The ruling comes a week after another Assad cousin, Atef Latif, was convicted of crimes against humanity. Last week, former President Assad was also given the death sentence for crimes against humanity, but the ruling was in absentia. Zambia's Electoral Commission says President Hakainde Hichilema has won re-election. International observers have said last week's vote was marred by intimidation and abductions. The Supreme Court in Pakistan has ordered the authorities to move the former Prime Minister Imran Khan to hospital from jail for a checkup. The cricketer-turned-politician has been in jail since August 2023 after being convicted in a string of cases he says were politically motivated after he was forced from power a year earlier. Scientists have warned that the impact of rising global temperatures on older people has been significantly underestimated. They say previous studies focused on younger people who are better able to cope with heat. The death toll from last week's ferry disaster on Lake Kariba in Zimbabwe has risen to 92. 77 people are known to have survived. The Chinese government has been censoring social media posts about the former premier, Zhu Rongji, as his funeral and cremation take place in Beijing. Tributes online to his economic reforms have prompted some criticism of President Xi Jinping's government. BBC News.
2: And liftoff of STS-7 and America's first woman astronaut.

0: in 1983, US astronaut Sally Ride was the first American woman to go to space, and it was aboard the space shuttle Challenger. Now, in Ride's personal kit, NASA gave her mascara, eyeshadow, and lipstick. And I don't think it would surprise anyone to know that Ride did not use the makeup on her six-day space voyage. We have come a long way since these early days of spacefaring women. Astronauts can still take makeup into space, but it's their choice, at least. But recently, I talked to astronaut Katie Coleman, and I learned that back in 1995, during Katie's training, NASA made the decision to remove the small and extra-large spacesuit sizes from their roster to cut costs. And this meant that if someone who wore those sizes wanted to be spacewalk ready, they would have to train in a different size or risk not going on a space station mission at all. Because of this, one third of the women astronauts were eliminated from eligibility for station missions immediately. To rub salt in the wound, the extra large suit was brought back when some of the male astronauts couldn't fit into the large. Katie Coleman did qualify in the medium suit, and she went to the International Space Station in 2010. But not everyone had that opportunity. I'm Ella Hubber, and this is Women Not Included for Discovery on the BBC World Service. In this six-part series, we'll be exploring the many ways the world has not been designed with women in mind. This time, we're tackling safety equipment, the specialised gear meant to protect us from injury, illness, or hazardous conditions. And I'm not doing this alone. Along for the ride with me is health journalist Candice Bailey in Johannesburg, South Africa. Welcome, Candice.
1: Hello, Ella. So ready for this. I have my makeup and my red lipstick.
0: So, Candice, I know that spacesuits are a niche example, but this example made me wonder, where else are women left unprotected? Because the standard for protective equipment is an average man. Does anything come to mind for you?
1: Well, Ella, you know, there's something that I can actually pull from the back of my mind from the days that I was a crime reporter in Cape Town. This is yonks and yonks ago. Now, about 20 years ago, there was a lot of media coverage about poor-fitting bulletproof or stab-proof vests for female police officers.
0: Can I guess what the main issue with them was?
1: I'm going to give you one guess.
0: Breasts.
1: Ding, ding, ding, ding, ding. Completely breasts, you know. You find that many female police officers complained that there was just no space for their breasts. So in 1999, The Guardian reported that one female officer actually had to have breast reduction surgery because a 10-hour shift in her vest left her in complete agony. Can you imagine?
0: That's awful. And I imagine that having like larger breasts would also lift the suit up off the body and like leave part of you exposed.
1: Exactly. I bring this up because South Africa is one of the places in the world where something was actually done about police vests. So in the early 2000s, there was a surgeon at a hospital in Cape Town. Her name was Dr. Elmin Steyn, and she criticized the police for failing to provide safe, mandatory, and across-the-board bulletproof vests for police officers. And lo and behold, the police issued a statement shortly thereafter that they would be getting new life-saving bulletproof vests that are designed specifically for female cops. The vests were lighter than the conventional heavy, bulky vests. And I believe more recently, there have been improvements to make these vests even more contoured for the female figure.
0: Fantastic. You've brought a problem and a solution at the same time. It's quite a nice surprise.
1: But there was one snag that I found. Contoured armor vest was actually patented in America as early as the 1970s. So it took 3 decades of pain and discomfort to implement this. So I have to wonder where else obvious solutions are still being missed.
0: I guess now is a good time to split up and do a bit more research on if and where the design of safety equipment leaves women vulnerable. I'll go away and I'll speak to some experts. You do some reading and we'll meet back here when we're ready.
1: I hope for everyone's sake, we find very little.
2: PPE was not compatible with their periods, pregnancy or menopause.
3: Females are less well protected in a number of types of crashes.
2: One size fits all means it really is about one size fits men.
0: Hi, Candice. Welcome back.
1: Hey, Ella. So where are we starting?
0: We've covered some very specific examples already. So I wanted to cover something that more people will be familiar with, especially after the COVID-19 pandemic. personal protective equipment,
1: also known as PPE.
0: Yep. And most people will think of face masks when it comes to this, but it covers way more than just that. As the Canadian Federation of Nurses Unions advertised in 2020 at the height of the pandemic,
4: it can include head protection, a face shield, goggles, a respirator, a surgical mask, gloves, a fluid-resistant gown, and foot protection.
1: Definitely is head-to-toe protection.
0: For people working in healthcare, wearing PPE is not just a COVID experience either, but the pandemic did bring a lot of the issues women had with PPE into sharp relief. Dr. Rupa Datt is an assistant professor at Georgetown University Medical Center and co-founder of Women in Global Health, who did an extensive report on women's experiences with PPE during the pandemic.
2: We surveyed women health workers from all around the world, including community health workers and nurses, physicians. Women reported that PPE was not compatible with their periods, pregnancy or menopause. Pregnant and menopausal women described they would overheat in PPE, especially when they were wearing the full body haphazard suits. Women were intentionally thinking about how they could alter their menstrual cycles to cope with the long hours. Sometimes women wore adult diapers during long shifts. This highlighted really the gender differences that exist and the fact that women, who are a majority of the health workforce, they make up at least 75%, were not given really the dignified workplace environment to be able to provide safe care.
0: Women make up the majority of health and care workers. So how is it that we have gotten to this point where they are not being properly considered in their own protective equipment?
2: Majority of the equipment they rely on, the PPE, is designed around male bodies and male standards. We found that the default prototype that's being used by manufacturing standard bodies is often a male body from the 1960s and often a white male body. And so that significantly impacts how different manufacturers around the world are using the prototype to guide. And this reflects a much larger pattern. Women deliver health, but men lead it, and men also lead the innovation.
0: I'd like to get into some specific examples. Do you have any that stand out as major issues that women reported on?
2: The first image that comes to mind is that women were wearing these very tight-fitting masks for very long hours that was causing bruising on their faces and ears. And so women nurses started innovating and creating headbands, which would allow to relieve some of the pressure while the mask still functions. Just like the proportions of the body itself for the prototype meant that at baseline, the sizing of these products made for a larger body, thinking about the way the face is designed, whether it is the goggles, the face shields, the masks, especially the gowns. We have so much media that came out of these massive gowns and health workers having to duct tape them to reduce them.
0: I wonder as well, does this have an effect on keeping women in the workplace?
2: Definitely. And we had a follow-up report at one point in COVID-19. Health workers in over 100 countries were striking because of the working conditions. And it's not just about pay, but it's really a safety issue. And it's a matter of lives being lost. And at greater numbers, women have left the health workforce. And big root of that is the fact of not having safe workplaces.
0: I have heard people say, well, then, why don't we just use smaller sizes? What would you say to that point?
2: One size fits all means it really is about one size fits men and men's bodies. Women's bodies are not simply just smaller men's bodies. Women menstruate, they have periods. Women become pregnant, women breastfeed, women experience menopause. And then when you also factor it into the geographical context and cultural context, women have different clothing that they wear depending on their communities, religious aspects of wearing head coverings. And all those things have to be factored in when we're designing personal protective equipment so that can truly be what we call fit for purpose.
0: Rupa Datt there, huge thanks to her. So Candice, what I'm getting from that is that even though women make up the majority of health workers, they're just not factored into the kind of design of PPE meant to protect them. And this obviously leaves them more vulnerable, but it can also strip them of their dignity.
1: And I am so astounded. Something as simple as how women sweat would really affect PPE. You know, Rupa didn't mention it, but I'm sure there's such a discomfort that you get from sweating under your breasts in PPE, and it must make you so uncomfortable.
0: That's such a good point. I guess I don't have that issue myself, so I've never really thought about it.
1: I mean, even if you are smaller breasted, you are still going to sweat under your boobs because it's like there's a lot of pressure there. Anyways, you know, I like the way that women had found ways of adjusting their masks to make it more comfortable, when in actual fact, they shouldn't have had to do this in the first place.
0: I think, you know, Rupa shared that with me because she saw it as a very positive story that women are able to overcome and adapt. But when you look under it, it is that fact of like, but why are they having to do this at all?
1: Exactly. You should just be able to have the tools available to you to do your job, you know? And I think this actually applies to other industries outside of healthcare as well. I did a bit of a deep dive into other areas, and the PPE issue was such a universal one. It even came up in mining. I don't know if you know much about this, Ella.
0: Nothing.
1: So women were prohibited from underground mine work according to the 1935 International Labour Organization Convention. When do you think this ban was lifted in South Africa?
0: Women started to join the workforce in kind of greater numbers around the 1970s. So the 1970s would be a good time to lift that ban.
1: Well, listen to this clip from SABC News in South Africa and you can tell me.
5: Women exposed to the mining sector singing in celebration of themselves and their achievements in the mining industry. Women were only officially allowed to work in the sector in 1996.
0: That is much later than I thought.
5: With some 72,000 women recorded as employed this year.
0: But it sounds like a decent improvement, at least since it was allowed.
1: Yeah, well, it's become increasingly common now, but currently women are only around 18% of the total mining workforce. And what this means is that women are rarely considered in personal protective equipment for mining.
0: What are some of the issues they found with it?
1: Well, according to a paper that I recently read, it's included safety boots that are far too wide, overalls that are far too large, harnesses that do not fit around their breasts and hips properly, respirators that have often failed fit tests because they were designed around male facial dimensions. The result's actually not just discomfort. Loose clothing can obviously get caught in machinery, and poorly fitting respirators may not provide adequate protection from silica dust, which obviously can cause lung disease.
0: I guess the fact that this is like a traditionally male occupation explains why women have not been considered. Not that that excuses it, but it's an explanation.
1: Well, interestingly, it's not the only industry that I found issues in. In many parts of Africa, women make up a large share of the agricultural workforce. This is not a rare or a new occupation for women. But women in these instances report the gloves being too large to grip the safety equipment, the protective clothing being too loose, catching on the vegetation, and once again, masks that just don't seal around their smaller faces. I think when we picture PPE, we always think about it as something used in a construction site. But actually, a woman spraying pesticides on a small farm also needs proper protection.
0: You're listening to Women Not Included for Discovery on the BBC World Service, where we explore the many ways the world is not designed for women. And right now, we're working with safety equipment, whether it's personal protective equipment for the few, like spacesuits for astronauts, or for the many, like face masks. Women are rarely factored into their design, which leaves them uncomfortable and less protected. But this issue extends past just design. What if something was designed with women in mind, but the way it was tested meant that we didn't know if it actually worked? This is the case for the 1.7 billion motor vehicles on the road worldwide. Dr. Astrid Linder, who is a professor of traffic safety at the Swedish National Road and Transport Research Institute, told me more.
3: We know from many studies around the world for many decades that females are less well protected in a number of type of crashes and for a number of injuries. The largest difference is found when it comes to soft tissue neck injuries, that is whiplash injuries, where the risk of getting injured is about double that for females than for males.
0: And what are the reasons for this? When we look at the actual car itself, you know, is it the seat belts? Is it the airbags, the seats themselves?
3: There are many aspects. And here it depends on the direction of the crash. There will be different parts of the vehicle that can provide you with protection. In a re-impact, it is in particular the seat and the seat back and its interaction with the body. Seat belts comes into play in a frontal impact. And there, of course, the interaction with the seat belt will influence how the body moves and so on. And the way seat belts are assessed today in new cars is with the torso of an average male.
0: And when you say, you know, assessed for the average male, how does that work? What's going on there?
3: In crash testing or in assessment of safety, we use cases that are representative for example, a specific crash type, and then also models of the human. When it comes to low severity re-impacts, there we use a model of the average male.
6: In the testing, there is nothing addressing how it protects the female.
0: What is this model? What does it typically look like?
6: Like an action man.
0: But height, you know, weight, that kind of thing?
3: He has the height of 1.77 centimeters, weight around 77 kilos. An average female would be 15 centimeters shorter than that and 10 plus kilos lighter.
0: It's not just necessarily height, right? It's also the shapes of our bodies.
3: Yeah. So the whole geometry of the body with the width of the shoulders and the hip area and the center of gravity, which is different between males and females, where females have a somewhat lower center of gravity than males. That's why it's a little bit easier for females to keep balancing the kayak. So there's a benefit.
0: But the downside being that apparently not tested in crash testing. How long have we been testing cars, safety features, using this male average dummy?
3: 50 plus years.
0: And in 50 plus years, very little has been done to change that. Why do you think that this has gone left unaddressed for so long?
3: I rarely come across people that say that it's not important. I think there are so many things in society that are important. So it takes dedication to make a topic, any topic, to make it into the top priority and to make it happen.
0: Astrid Linder will be back later, but for now, she leaves us with the fact that basically we don't know if the safety equipment in the car, the headrests, the seatbelts, the airbags, will protect women until the reports come back telling us otherwise.
1: Ella, you know, Astrid mentioned that females are more at risk. So I looked at some numbers, and according to a 2019 study, women are more than 73% likely to be severely injured in a car crash. And having said that, I do know that my fellow chested friends have struggled with these issues before, but I'm relatively flat-chested and unfortunately I love driving. I could kind of qualify for a crash test dummy. I'm a little bit bigger, a little bit heavier than the crash test dummy.
0: But it's clearly not just breasts that are a factor, like Astrid said. For example, like I personally hate driving because I need to sit quite far forward to reach the pedals. And apparently sitting closer to the steering wheel puts women at greater risk of internal injury from frontal collisions. So it's just another thing.
1: Okay, I'm tall, so I don't sit quite close to the steering wheel.
0: If only we could all be so lucky, Candace. Great. I did also learn, though, that average male crash test dummies are the standard in testing planes too.
1: Oh my goodness, that's terrible. Women are just not considered anywhere. Like, were we just meant to stay at home? I can't believe that they crash test planes, Ella.
0: They don't, at least not anymore. It would just be too expensive to be crash testing lots of planes. But they do all kinds of safety testing on individual parts of the planes, like putting parts in hot and cold conditions and in wind tunnels. And when it comes to measuring the forces the body experiences during events like crash landings or extreme turbulence, that is done with male crash test dummies.
1: I shouldn't be surprised at this point, but I am.
0: But look, you know, we don't want this to be all doom and gloom. So we have reserved some time at the end of the program for something positive, someone who has seen an issue and is trying to do something about it. So for this, let's go back to Dr. Astrid Linder, who has been addressing the crash test dummy problem.
3: I have been in this area now for 25 years, doing the work needed in order to build both virtual models and now finally physical models of an average female and an average male made on the same concept so that we can be represented together.
0: And how do you design an average female crash test dummy? Is it difficult?
3: The beauty of this area is that it has been done with the average male. We are not that different, males and females, so that you cannot use the same method. But you need, of course, to compile data for the female part of the population, as you have done for the male part of the population.
0: It's always about data. In this whole program, it always comes back to there being a lack of data that has been collected for women.
3: The interesting thing is here that actually the data was already there from 1983. I had to do some testing in order to be able to compare males and females, but that was minor studies compared to the amount of data already available.
0: It's interesting that it was actually there already, but it just took someone like you to actually think to, well, we should probably try and implement this then.
3: In principle, yes.
0: And what is different about the female crash test dummy? Obviously, I assume it's not just height and weight. There are other aspects as well.
3: Yeah, we made models for different crash scenarios. So when it comes to soft tissue neck injuries and the interaction with the seat back and the seat, it's about geometry, center of gravity, proportions of the whole body, but also our response to the crash in terms of transferred into a mechanical model is the stiffnesses in the joints between the mechanical parts. And there we have females compared to males have less muscle strength, around 70%. And that you then implement in the models.
0: So lower muscle strength on average in females is translated into the models as joint stiffness in the dummies, am I right?
3: Yeah.
0: And then you also, I assume, have breasts to consider, or as you say, shoulder width, hip width, perhaps, that kind of thing.
3: Exactly.
0: And these are the things that could potentially save people from serious injury one day. The question is then, is this model being used yet?
3: The physical models, they are named the SETs, the seat evaluation tools. They are being used by individual car manufacturers and seat suppliers and so on to test their products. But so far, we haven't addressed the female part of the population, neither in regulation or in the new car assessment programs. There are discussions on the way, so you could say that the question is alive and there is an interest for it. But of course, we are not there yet.
0: Thank you to Astrid Linder, who has created an average female crash test dummy. Although I was surprised to learn that she did so from data which already existed, she was just one of the first to actually take up the challenge.
7: It's just such a shame, Ella, that the regulation means that this isn't guaranteed to be used in all crash testing. But you know, Ella, I'm wondering, we mentioned earlier that there's a height difference between you and I, and there are many other differences, I'm sure. There's also a huge variation in the population. The average man and average woman might be a reasonable starting point for a prototype, but what about everybody else on either end of the bell curve? You know, how do we cater for them?
0: Well, there is some tolerance within the kind of crash test dummy system. Average testing doesn't mean it will only work for the average, but a certain range on either side. But actually, Astrid did mention virtual models. And with these, you can get 5th, 50th and 95th percentile range models. So small, average and large. So you can capture like quite a big range.
7: But there's still this issue of different size breasts and different size hips.
0: Sure, sure. It's like, how far do we go? Do we make every single type of person? That's obviously not cost effective. Although one positive I did see is that there is a range of virtual models of women in various stages of pregnancy to study, like the impact of collisions on the womb, the placenta and the fetus.
7: Yeah, I actually think that's very considerate of the men in the world who don't want to think about us with anything else.
0: You think men came up with this idea?
7: No, I certainly don't.
1: You know, Ella, I'm wondering about innovations in PPE as well.
0: Yeah, so for this, I did see a report from the Trades Union Congress here in the UK, which made some great suggestions for PPE for women, which I think a lot of other countries could implement. So it suggests things like including women in procurement decisions, which sounds obvious, but not everyone does, and partnering with brands that are actually innovating PPE for women. In that space, I did see one company which does fittings and makes modifications to respirator masks to make sure there are no leaks.
1: Ah, that's fantastic. I also came across a wonderful young woman called Mariam Master, who wears a hijab. She noted that this can be a potential fire risk, so she developed a fire-resistant hijab, which is also comfortable to wear under a helmet without it slipping. And, you know, earlier on, Rupa spoke about, you know, cultural differences when it comes to PPE. So Mariam is obviously just a good example of how this can be applied. And the good news is that this is being manufactured.
0: That brings us to the end of the program. Today we've heard how the equipment meant to protect us often doesn't properly account for women's bodies. Mining gear, police vests, crash testing, all built around male averages, leaving women less protected. And as we've heard, this isn't because solutions don't exist. In many cases, they've been known for decades. They just haven't been widely adopted. But we've also heard that when women are involved, better solutions follow. Thank you to Candice Bailey for bringing some great examples along.
1: Thank you for having me, Ella.
0: Women Not Included for Discovery on the BBC World Service was presented and produced by me, Ella Hubber, with additional production support from Elliot Prince. Join us next time as we navigate the city through a woman's eyes, from dark bus stops to public toilet queues, uncovering the everyday design choices that can make women feel unwelcome, unsafe, and unseen.
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0: Hello, I'm Celia Hatton. It's 10 hours GMT. Welcome to the newsroom. Coming up on the BBC World Service, Russia and Ukraine continue to trade heavy aerial strikes. A senior Ukrainian military officer speaks to the BBC.
1: I asked him what concerns you most. I thought he may say the lack of Patriot missile interceptors that they need to defend the skies. But he actually said he worries most about the misery Russia may inflict in the coming winter.
0: The deputy head of Ukraine's military intelligence service tells our Kyiv correspondent long-range strikes into Russia will continue. In Germany, a new law is being used in raids to stop people smugglers from transporting migrants to the UK. Italy's race-centered debate over what it really means to be Italian. And Welsh sheep farmers are smiling. They say the global price of wool is finally rising.
2: There's less sheep in New Zealand now, and they also had a carryover of wool since COVID. That's cleared in the last 2 years now, so the limited supply that we have is increasing, obviously, the competition.
0: All that to come. Stay with us.
3: BBC News with Emily Thomas. Russia and Ukraine have carried out intense overnight attacks on each other's territory. In Ukraine, at least 17 people have been killed. Our Ukraine correspondent Dan Johnson has more from Kyiv.
1: There have been more Russian strikes on various Ukrainian cities overnight and again this morning. The most serious of those is a double missile strike reported in the Kharkiv region in the northeast of Ukraine. We're told houses and shops, a post office and cafe were hit in Pechyny, and 10 people have been killed there, at least 17 wounded, and those casualties potentially set to rise further. The president, Vladimir Zelensky, has posted a message saying this morning Russian brutally struck a busy intersection. He said, "We will definitely respond to this Russian strike."
3: In Russia, meanwhile, officials say Ukraine launched more than 600 drones towards the Moscow region, injuring 3 people. Russia has threatened the UK with consequences after Ukraine used British-made drones to strike targets inside Russia for the first time. The Russian embassy in London said Britain was acting as a co-perpetrator while hypocritically professing a desire for peace. Damian Grammaticus has this reaction from Britain's defence ministry.
4: We've heard from the Ministry of Defence here, which responded pretty quickly to that Russian threat. And the MOD saying Britain stands shoulder to shoulder with Ukraine. We're committed to providing Ukraine with the needs to defend itself against Russian aggression, President Putin's illegal invasion, the MOD said, and said that Russia should be in no doubt about the resolve of the government to stand with Ukraine.
3: A court in Syria has sentenced a cousin of the deposed president, Bashar al-Assad, to death after convicting him of crimes including premeditated murder during the country's civil war. Wasim al-Assad was captured in June. Last week, the former president and his brother were given the death sentence in absentia for crimes against humanity during the conflict. Hugo Bishega reports.
5: The recent verdicts have been celebrated by many Syrians who say they were frustrated with the lack of accountability for crimes committed by the Assad regime during the civil war. The Islamist-led authorities who headed the effort that ousted Bashar al-Assad nearly 2 years ago are framing this as a sign that they are prioritizing transitional justice, a key demand of victims and their relatives. But activists say the trials have been rushed. Wasim al-Assad is in custody in Syria, unlike his cousin Bashar, who fled to Russia with his family and is unlikely to ever face justice.
3: Zambia's Electoral Commission says President Hakainde Hichilema has won a second term, securing about 60% of the vote in last week's election. Mr. Hichilema thanked voters and said his government would also work for those who backed the opposition. BBC News. At least 32 people are reported to have been killed by armed gangs who attacked a village in Nigeria's northwestern state of Sokoto. Residents in Angushi said gunmen stormed the village on Sunday, killing residents, including the chief imam. The government has deployed troops to the area. The death toll from last week's ferry disaster on Lake Kariba in Zimbabwe has risen to 92. Local media say that makes it the country's deadliest public transport disaster. Police say 8 more bodies have been recovered while search teams are continuing to look for further victims. The authorities in Belgium say firefighters are attempting a decisive push to encircle a massive wildfire burning near the eastern border with Germany. Evacuations of residents have been conducted on both sides of the frontier. With more details, here's Mimi Swaby.
6: Light rain has aided efforts to battle one of the largest wildfires in Belgian history in Highfens, the country's biggest nature reserve. Local farmers have hauled water tanks towards the area, backed by waterbombing aircraft and helicopters sent from Sweden and the Netherlands. But unfavourable weather conditions have hampered air support operations. The arrival of sustained winds blowing towards the German border remains a concern. Animal rescue teams are searching for surviving wildlife in the park. Wildfires have raged across large parts of Europe in recent weeks, fueled by high temperatures and dry conditions.
3: The Supreme Court in Pakistan has ordered the authorities to move the former Prime Minister Imran Khan to hospital from jail for a checkup. A three-judge panel has also ordered that a medical board be created to assess his health. The cricketer-turned-politician has been in jail since August 2023 after being convicted in a string of cases he says were politically motivated after he was forced from power a year earlier. His lawyers say he has significant vision loss in his right eye. And that's the world news from the BBC.
0: Hello, I'm Celia Hatton, and you're listening to the newsroom on the BBC World Service. Let's start by focusing on the latest in Russia's war on Ukraine, a war that is being fiercely fought on both sides. People in northeastern Ukraine's Kharkiv region are dealing with the aftermath of deadly Russian strikes overnight that killed at least 10 people. Kharkiv's mayor says the assaults also caused extensive damage to homes and retail shops. On the other side of the border, the mayor of Moscow says more than 600 Ukrainian drones targeted the Russian capital on Monday evening. It's part of a campaign by Kyiv to try to take the war deep into Russia by destroying military supply lines and infrastructure facilities. In a secret location in Kyiv, our Ukraine correspondent Dan Johnson spoke to the country's deputy chief of military intelligence, Vadim Skibitsky, about how Ukraine is trying to combat Russia. Just before coming on air, Dan gave me this update. He started by talking about the latest Russian attacks on Ukraine.
1: There were more strikes on different Ukrainian cities. There were five rounds of air alerts in Kyiv, but also deadly attacks in Kharkiv this morning. A missile attack there is reported to have killed 10 Ukrainians and wounded more people there. Also reports of deaths in Kherson, in Sumy and in Zaporizhia too. So the current death toll stands at 17, we understand, because of those attacks last night. It underlines again the challenge that Ukraine faces in defending itself against Russian attacks.
0: Dan, you've spoken to Ukrainian military intelligence. What have they told you?
1: Yes, we sat down to talk to the deputy chief of Ukraine's intelligence organization. He's called Major General Vadim Skibitsky. And I started by asking him about Ukraine's long-range drone attacks into Russia. They've been successful in targeting a number of sites, a number of facilities, including oil refineries and warehouses, distribution centers. And he told me he thought those attacks were justified.
7: We should destroy and disrupt, first of all, production weaponry. And that is why one of the main objects for us is defense industry. And of course, next one, logistics system, including in some case, Wildberries, for example. Why? Because it's one of the elements of the logistics system of Russian Federation to wage the war, including, for example, through Wildberries, some military equipment, military components, and another elements that Russian Federation uses for war.
0: Dan, looking ahead, what do the Ukrainians expect this winter to look like? Because in past winters, Russians have targeted infrastructure like power facilities.
1: Yes, the situation last winter was particularly grim for many Ukrainians. It was very cold and they were for long periods without heating, lighting, electricity. And the Major General said that he feared, in fact, his greatest fear looking ahead was that that situation would be repeated and would be even worse. I asked him what concerns you most. I thought he may say the lack of Patriot missile interceptors that they need to defend the skies. He acknowledged that shortage, but he actually said he worries most about the misery Russia may inflict in the coming winter.
7: And destroy, disrupt water supply system, heating system, electricity system, and other objects and facilities for normal life of civilian population.
0: And Dan, what about accusations that the Ukrainian side might be hitting civilian targets in Russia now?
1: Yes, Russia has claimed that there have been civilian deaths linked to this campaign of long-range drone strikes. The deputy head of Ukrainian intelligence said that Ukraine does not target civilians, but that he considered the sites they have been hitting to be legitimate because they are supplying the military. I said, given the prospects for this winter and the number of Ukrainian civilians who are being hurt and killed, did he actually consider that Ukraine was winning this war?
7: It's our territory, it's our land, it's our culture, it's our history. We must to fight to prevent the full occupation of Russian Federation in our territory.
8: Do you think you are winning, succeeding?
7: I think yes.
0: Ukraine's Deputy Chief of Military Intelligence, Vadim Skibitsky, ending that report from Dan Johnson. Well, staying with the war, Moscow's threatened Britain with consequences. Following reports, the UK has supplied Ukraine with drones that have been used to hit targets deep inside Russia. As we've been hearing, Kyiv is launching an increasing number of drone attacks across Russia, particularly on infrastructure targets. Some reports suggest this is the first time British technology has been used to hit Russian targets. Well, our UK political correspondent Damian Grammaticus joins me now. Damien, what has Russia accused Britain of doing, and what's been the UK response?
4: Well, Celia, this follows newspaper reports the weekend that for the first time drone technology from the UK was used in these strikes against Russia, confirmed from sources to the BBC. Now, some of those reports talked about strikes on oil facilities in southern Russia, Yaroslavl, near Moscow. What the Russian embassy here in London has put out is a statement saying that London is deliberately opting for escalation in Ukraine. It said the UK was trying to contain Russia, inflict maximum damage on it by a proxy, and those actions will inevitably carry consequences for which London will have to answer. Now, in response, we've heard from the Ministry of Defence here. They have put out their own statement, the Ministry of Defence spokesperson saying Britain stands shoulder to shoulder with Ukraine. It will continue to supply Ukraine with the equipment it needs to defend itself against what they say is Russia's illegal invasion of Ukraine. Russia should be in no doubt about the resolve of the government to stand against Russian aggression. And that's also a message that Andy Burnham, the Prime Minister, delivered. His first foreign visitor here when he became Prime Minister a few weeks ago was President Zelensky of Ukraine. And he said he would stand shoulder to shoulder with him.
0: Interesting. Damien, we're used to hearing how far Kyiv has come in making its own drones, using its own drones on the battlefield. But how much military technology does the UK supply to Ukraine?
4: Well, increasing amounts. And the UK has in the past supplied cruise missiles, Storm Shadows. They cost about $1 million each. They have been used against military targets in Russia before, that's worth saying. But what we've seen is ramping up, particularly drone technologies, as Western militaries are developing as well. This year, the UK signed a record package of support for Ukraine, about $4 billion US dollars worth. That was 120,000 drones in that package, just to give you an idea. It includes these long-range strike drones, reconnaissance drones, naval drones, heavy lift drones. Now, that is a significant amount of support for Ukraine and also significant technology, because part of it too is devices that are attached to drones to enable them to evade electronic jamming to reach their targets. So Ukraine, I think, still creates the bulk of its own drones, but the UK support is significant. And it is worth saying it is two-way, because these drones are being tested and used by Ukraine and then incorporated back into the British military, which is already buying and starting to have these in its own stockpiles. So it is a sort of two-way thing, the UK providing and also benefiting from the experience.
0: Okay, Damien, thank you. Our UK political correspondent, Damien Grammaticus. You're listening to The Newsroom from the BBC World Service. To Zambia now, where it's been confirmed that President Hakainde Hichilema has been re-elected for a second five-year term. Election officials say he secured 60% of the valid votes cast. This was the moment the result was announced.
9: I therefore declare Hichilema Hakainde S to be president-elect. Of the Republic of Zambia.
0: Mr. Hichilema's main challenger has questioned the credibility of the process and called for an investigation into alleged irregularities. Just a few days ago, police arrested 11 people, including leading opposition figures, in a raid. Let's cross over to the capital, Lusaka, and our reporter Dingindaba Jonah Boyoya. First, was Mr. Hichilema's victory expected?
10: For a very long time, it was, because a lot of things have happened building up to this election. And one of the things that happened was the death of one of his main challengers, former President Edgar Lungu, last year. He died in June, and that sort of sent the opposition in limbo, because nobody was sure which way this would go. And from that point on, this was largely considered Hakainde Hichilema's victory. But things sort of changed in May when Brian Mundwile came onto the scene, because nobody really thought he would have garnered as much support as he has, having 1.8 million votes in the last election. Interestingly, that's the same number of votes that former President Edgar Lungu got when he lost the election in 2021, 1.8 million votes. And Hakainde Hichilema in 2021 got 2.8 million votes. And this time around, he's added around 100,000 more, 2.9.
0: Interesting. I mentioned it before, but the opposition is challenging the result. Can you tell me more about what they've been saying?
10: They say that there are irregularities in the contest. Yesterday, opposition candidate Brian Mundwile issued a statement where he said there were inconsistencies in the documents that certify the victory. They claim that these documents were being changed before reaching the National Results Center, or in essence, the figures were being changed before reaching the National Results Center, then altering the outcome of this election. They're also saying that the suspension of voting that happened on the 14th of August, the day after voting happened, the suspension of counting of votes and announcement of results, was an attempt at manipulation. The Electoral Commission said that it was because there were pockets of violence reported and a theft of ballot boxes containing marked ballot papers. And that is what they're contesting, that this election lacks that integrity to give President Hichilema a convincing win.
0: You're speaking to us from the capital. What's the mood across the country?
10: Shortly after Hakainde Hichilema was announced president-elect, there were people on the streets that were celebrating, most of them dressed in the ruling party's regalia. A lot of students from which President Hakainde Hichilema has support, the University of Zambia, took to the streets to celebrate. It's fair to mention that there are a lot of people that are dissatisfied with the process as well. They've been feeling quite unhappy about it. There is presence of law enforcement agencies, especially in densely populated areas, increased security patrols. And this is because there has been an anticipation of some sort of possible unrest that could have happened. And that's why the law enforcement agencies decided to deploy, including the Zambia Army, actually have been patrolling.
0: That was our BBC reporter Dingindaba Jonah Boyoya speaking to us from the capital, Lusaka. Well, we've been covering carefully the twists and turns surrounding the Zambian election. There's a lot more information available on that on the BBC News website. Now, a new law making it easier to prosecute small boat smugglers in Germany has been used in raids for the first time. Berlin agreed to tighten legislation after a BBC investigation exposed how gangs stored equipment in Western Germany before taking it to the French coast. Our correspondent Jessica Parker has this report.
11: We're on the road to West Germany. I can't say exactly where. The police have asked us to keep the location a secret. But we're going to get a rare glimpse into their work in efforts to crack down on small boat crossings to the UK. Because remember, gangs use West Germany as a hub for storing small boats' equipment before it's then rushed to the coast of northern France. Big heavy metal doors. And then we go, oh wow, this place is huge. I'm in a big brick-walled warehouse and I'm looking at stacks and stacks of packaged up life jackets. There's loads of them. They say they took more than 9,000 during this raid. This equipment was seized during spring raids that used a new law in Germany for the first time, and we're seeing the results. listening to my footsteps, you can get maybe an idea of how big this warehouse is. And I've come over to more cardboard boxes. And inside those are dinghies, deflated dinghies.
12: Also on the programme, a BBC investigation finds evidence that people traffickers are storing small boats in Germany before migrants use them to try and cross the
11: channel. 2 years ago, our BBC investigation exposed West Germany's role as a staging post in the small boats supply chain. Our reporter went undercover.
13: They tell me the equipment comes from Turkey. They have about 10 warehouses around Essen.
11: Germany then agreed to change the law, specifically criminalising the facilitation of people smuggling to the UK, because certain anti-smuggling laws had stopped applying to Britain after Brexit.
14: To remedy this, the United Kingdom was added again to the list of countries which the code applies to.
11: Bernard Schmeisel is a specialist in UK-German law.
14: So now it is the same situation as it was before Brexit, but the UK is explicitly mentioned.
15: Do you think it's really a priority for German police to prosecute these kinds of cases?
14: They all are understaffed, and they, to be honest, may focus on what they see more purely domestic matters. But technically, they have to go after this. So if they are being notified about such a suspicious activity, they will have to investigate, and then they will eventually have to punish those people.
11: One law change agreed here in Berlin isn't going to be a silver bullet, but migrant and enforcement sources say tougher policing in Europe is helping to disrupt supply chains, possibly a factor driving some smugglers to put more people onto bigger boats. Because these gangs don't just abandon their money-making schemes, rather they evade and they adapt.
0: Jessica Parker reporting from Germany. The European Athletics Championships came to a close on Sunday night in the English city of Birmingham, and Italy finished at the top of the medal table, edging the hosts, Great Britain, into second place. Among the athletes who clinched gold for Italy was Larissa Iapichino in the long jump. But her success and that of other Italian athletes of color has reignited a wider discussion about race and what it means to be Italian. Our reporter Carla Conti told Janat Jalil more about what sparked this debate.
16: So one of the driving forces behind these discussions online has been comments made by the former army general and far-right politician Roberto Vannacci. Mr. Vannacci rose to public notice after he published a highly controversial book titled The World Upside Down, where he made comments regarding the volleyball player Paola Egonu, writing that although she is an Italian citizen, it is evident that her physical features do not represent Italianness, as he put it in his book. Many online have echoed this sentiment by directing racist abuse towards black athletes. But after the recent Italian success at the European Athletics Championship, many were also joking that Mr. Vannacci had gone quiet as athletes of color helped Italy reach that top spot. And just a few days earlier, the 19-year-old Sarah Curtis, whose mother is Nigerian and father Italian, set a new world record for the 50 meters backstroke at the European Swimming Championships in Paris. And the Prime Minister, Giorgia Meloni, publicly hailed the two athletes as an example of the Italy that knows how to win, as she put it. So her enthusiastic support was widely noted, especially as it directly contrasts with the silence of far-right figures like Roberto Vannacci.
17: And Carla, how does this debate feed into the wider political rivalry between Mr. Vannacci and Ms. Meloni?
16: So since establishing his own political party, Futuro Nazionale, or National Future, Mr. Vannacci has sought to position himself as a rival to Giorgia Meloni, championing an even stricter stance on migration and calling for a return to a concept which he has described as the Mediterranean patriarchy. He says that in his ideal Italy, there must be room for, quote, strong men who are able to control their emotions and passions and protect women. And now is party is polling at around 7%, which potentially complicates Giorgia Meloni's path towards re-election next year. And there are signs that that competition will play out over migration. As I said, Mr. Vannacci has gone further than Ms. Meloni in that regard by advocating for the removal of migrants and their descendants from Italy, a concept also known as remigration. And for her part, Ms. Meloni has taken an increasingly confrontational position, most recently by imposing controls on travelers from Spain following the mass migrant crossings into Ceuta. So while this latest debate began in the world of sports, it also taps into a much bigger political argument about who gets to define what it means to be Italian and which vision of the Italian right will prevail ahead of the 2027 general election.
0: Carla Conti. And last, some good news for sheep farmers. Wool prices have increased sharply over the past year. Here in Britain, in recent years, the number of sheep has been falling, and that's bringing prices up. It's a big change. Prices were so low for wool at one point that some farmers were even choosing to burn fleeces. Our Wales correspondent, Hal Griffith, has this report.
18: Your local man from just up the road in Riga. Right.
19: As spectator sports go, competitive sheep shearing may not be mainstream, but it always draws a crowd at the annual Royal Welsh Agricultural Show. This year, the sheep farmers visiting had reason to be cheerful. The money they receive for each fleece has been rising. On average, it's up 70% on last year. According to Gareth Jones from British Wool, it's part of a commodity boom shaped by international supply and demand.
2: If we look at the global markets, there's less sheep in Wales, less sheep in the UK producing less wool. But if we look at a comparable market to us, like New Zealand, there's less sheep in New Zealand now. And they also had a carryover of wool since COVID. That's cleared in the last 2 years now. So the limited supply that we have, including the increased demand, is increasing, obviously, the competition in the auction, which farmers are going to see the benefits of that.
4: And where's that demand coming from?
2: So we see it in the domestic market. So 50% of our wool stays here in the UK. We have 180 brands who are working with us, who are specifying British wool in their products. But we also have China, which is an important market for us. We also have a bedding manufacturer in South Korea. And also we have some licensees in Japan. So it's very much here in Wales, we're producing a fantastic fibre, but it's in demand worldwide.
4: Come on.
19: On his farm in the hills above Llanfair Cyreinion in Mid Wales,
4: go on, boys.
19: Wyn Williams keeps a flock of around 700 sheep. He's been here for the last 38 years, rearing mainly for meat. Yeah. But what he gets for the wool makes a real difference.
20: There's not everybody that can shear, you know, and also, you know, your helpers, you know, the wool wrappers and everything. It assists with the cost of the... And most importantly, we have to shear us from an animal welfare and health perspective. You know, who would want a big, big, strong winter coat still on with the excessive heat that we've got at the moment?
19: Wool has been spun in Britain since the Bronze Age, and while technology's changed over the centuries, the process of sorting through each fleece is still done by hand. At a depot in Newtown, Barry Bellis says he can recognise 68 different grades of wool, from the finest destined for knitwear to the coarser kind that could end up in carpets or even slug pellets.
21: If you've got a nice white fleece like that one, you're able to dye that pink, green, blue, whatever colour you want. So the

0: Wool prices aren't necessarily good news for shoppers, of course, but they do offer reward for one of Britain's oldest industries.
1: Our Wales correspondent, Hal Griffith. You've been listening to The Newsroom with me, Celia Hatton. Our main news, Russia and Ukraine have traded intense overnight attacks, with 17 Ukrainians reportedly killed and more than 600 Ukrainian drones launched towards Moscow. Wasim Assad, a cousin of the ousted former Syrian President Bashar Assad, has been sentenced to death by a court in Damascus for crimes including murder and torture. Nhaka Inde Hichilema has won a second term as President of Zambia. More information on all those stories available on the BBC News website. Do check it out. Thanks for joining us on The Newsroom. 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

0: This is the BBC World Service, and coming up after the news, the global story. For more than a week, Israeli settlers have been besieging homes in the West Bank village of Qusra. It's just the latest case to draw attention to the rise of settler violence in the West Bank. The UN says the current pace of settler attacks is higher than at any point in the last 20 years. Is the West Bank reaching a tipping point? Join me, Asma Khalid, in 2 minutes.
1: BBC News with Lisa Costello. Russia and Ukraine have carried out intense overnight attacks on each other's territory. In Ukraine, at least 17 people have been killed, most of them in Kharkiv, where Russian missile strikes hit residential buildings, shops and cars. Russian officials say Ukraine launched more than 600 drones towards the Moscow region. A court in Syria has sentenced a cousin of the deposed president, Bashar al-Assad, to death after convicting him of crimes including premeditated murder during the country's civil war. Wasim al-Assad was captured in June. The ruling comes a week after another Assad cousin, Ate Latif, was convicted of crimes against humanity. Last week, former President Assad was also given the death sentence for crimes against humanity, but the ruling was in absentia. Zambia's Electoral Commission says President Hakainde Hichilema has won re-election. International observers have said last week's vote was marred by intimidation and abductions. The Supreme Court in Pakistan has ordered the authorities to move the former Prime Minister Imran Khan to hospital from jail for a checkup. The cricketer-turned-politician has been in jail since August 2023 after being convicted in a string of cases he says were politically motivated after he was forced from power a year earlier. Scientists have warned that the impact of rising global temperatures on older people has been significantly underestimated. They say previous studies focused on younger people who are better able to cope with heat. The death toll from last week's ferry disaster on Lake Kariba in Zimbabwe has risen to 92. 77 people are known to have survived. The Chinese government has been censoring social media posts about the former president Zhu Rongji as his funeral and cremation take place.
0: There's this guy named Louis Riddy. He owns and runs a chain of gas stations in Ohio. And for the last several days, he'd been watching his home away from home through security camera footage as strangers surrounded the outside. Louis built the house on land that was farmed by his family for generations so that his daughters could have a base in his home village where they could connect their roots. And the story of Louis's house has become international news. That's because Louis is Palestinian-American. His home village is in the West Bank, and those strangers putting his house under siege are Israeli settlers. On Monday evening, Louis arrived at his family home after

0: flying in from the U.S. He climbed to the roof of his house and raised an American flag against the setting sun.
1: Well, my brother was under siege. Now I'm declaring it, I'm under siege too. So we're on the same boat right now.
0: As the siege on his house enters its second week, and in a year where settler violence has reached unprecedented levels, according to the UN, where could this all lead? From the BBC, I'm Asma Khalid in Washington, D.C. And today on The Global Story, is the West Bank reaching a tipping point?
2: I'm just in the garden of our hotel, and I can hear the birds chirping, and I'm sitting trying to get some shade behind an olive tree.
0: John Donison is a BBC correspondent who's reported from the region for years and was based in the West Bank between 2009 and 2013. Last week, he traveled to the village in the West Bank where the siege is taking place, and we caught up with him from where he was staying in East Jerusalem.
2: Well, we spent 2 days up in Kusra at the end of last week when this was all unfolding. And Kusra is a small Palestinian village of maybe 1,000 people. And the houses that have been under siege, I guess they're just outside the village up on a hillside. It's a kind of compound with 3-4 houses where 2 Palestinian families live. And this is in the middle of the West Bank, really, the occupied West Bank. About a bit of a drive south of a big city called Nablus, a big Palestinian city. And, you know, the West Bank is very much disputed. And the West Bank was captured by Israel in 1967, along with Gaza and the Golan Heights. There's around about, I guess, 50 miles separate Gaza and the West Bank. Along with East Jerusalem is what Palestinians want for a future Palestinian state. So for decades now, there have been negotiations over whether a Palestinian state could be established. Well, that it is on that land where they want it. And these clashes last week are to do with the long-running conflict and dispute over this land.
0: The siege that you spoke of, when did it begin, and what were the settlers doing?
2: It began on Sunday of last week, and basically the settlers went to this house and they set up a tent outside this house and basically were blocking the people living in those houses from getting out. They were blocking food and water from getting in. They cut off the electricity and the water to the buildings. And at various stages, they were also blocking attempts for ambulances to get there. And there were 2 sort of extended families living in these 3 or 4 buildings that make up this sort of compound, including young children. And the settlers, this is a new tactic. They were really laying siege to it to, I guess, starve the people out.
0: Oh, wow.
2: And with a view to take over that land. And we're not talking about a lot of settlers who were doing this. These were maybe 15, 20, 25 settlers. Now, these settlers live in what are called outposts. So there are settlements across the West Bank. There are more than 130 settlements that are illegal under international law.
0: Mm-hmm.
2: And these are range from big cities. You know, we're not talking about tent encampments. We're talking about big cities where hundreds of thousands of people live in some cases.
0: With running water and electricity.
2: Yeah, like a city, you know, like a city you would see in the United States or in London. So I think sometimes when you talk about settlements, you imagine something temporary. These are not temporary. These are big cities with lots of houses and everything that a city has, like infrastructure. Now, there are also these outposts. Now, an outpost is actually also illegal under Israeli law. And these are really very much more temporary. So they might involve porta cabins, caravans, tents. And what settlers do who believe that the land in the West Bank, which they call Judea and Samaria, was given to the Jews by God, they set up these outposts with a vision that they will one day become an established settlement. And that is what often happens. So it starts off very, very small with a few caravans and porta cabins. Mm-hmm. And then sooner or later, you find that electricity is being put in, running water is being put in. And then they often develop into, with the backing of the Israeli government, into a city development or small town development. And they are popping up really all over the West Bank.
0: And John, we know this in part because there's been camera footage, which you could describe as CCTV footage of first the settlers swarming in. You also see the Israeli military arriving. Can you walk us through that? I mean, at what point do Israeli authorities arrive and what happens then?
2: Well, the families contacted the IDF, the Israeli military, on the first Sunday, so on August the 9th, and they said, look, you know, the settlers are laying siege to our property. You could see video of the settlers sort of dismantling these dry stone walls and throwing rocks in the road to try and block the road. And the Israeli army did go quite quickly, but there is quite a lot of crossover between the settlers and the army. So some settlers serve in the army. They have strong links with the army. And when these first Israeli soldiers arrived, there was actually footage of them praying alongside the settlers.
0: Mm-hmm.
2: And not really doing very much to remove them. Now, when we were there, which was kind of on day 4, day 5 of the siege, the Israeli army were there.
3: Well, we've tried now to drive up the road towards the 4 besieged houses, but we've hit this Israeli army roadblock. They say we can't go any further, but just on the hillside, further up under the trees, you can see what looks to be 3, 4 settlers just squatting, and then a bit beyond that hill, there are several more right next to the houses.
2: They had blocked off the roads leading to these houses, but they still weren't really doing very much. They did go in eventually.
4: Overnight, Israeli military bulldozers moved in. They flattened the illegal encampments known as outposts, but within a few hours, the settlers were back.
2: And I think what Palestinians are asking is, you know, how can it be that, you know, one of the most powerful armies in the world can't disperse a few dozen settlers? And one interesting thing that happened late last week was actually some activists tried to walk up to these 3 or 4 houses to offer support to these Palestinian families, to take them food. And very quickly, you saw large numbers of Israeli soldiers blocking these activists and completely stopping them and getting rid of them. You know, they were firing rubber bullets, they were using tear gas,
0: mm-hmm.
2: and they did manage to get rid of those people very, very quickly.
0: Hmm.
2: So the Palestinian view is that the army allow the settlers to work, operate with impunity. And for example, while we were there last week, the Israeli army actually went into the main village of Kusra itself, which I guess is maybe a mile away from where these houses are.
3: It's now about 10 hours since the Israeli forces raided the village of Kusra. You can see it's very, very quiet.
2: They took over 11 or so Palestinian houses. They ordered those families to leave, saying those buildings were needed for military purposes. The families were kicked out for, you know, 10, 11 hours.
3: Now, some of the families have been allowed to go back, but the soldiers are still inside others, and we've seen them up on the rooftops.
4: We met Kaher Ode, one of those kicked out.
5: I was asleep in the morning, my brother and I. They came in and broke down the door, shouting, "Open up, open the door." Even now, I still can't process what I saw in front of me. There was more than 20 of them, maybe 30.
2: When we actually went to visit these houses, you found that they had been treated in a disrespectful way. They hadn't been too badly damaged, but, you know, one family house we went into, the soldiers had clearly, like, they'd roasted a chicken.
3: So the soldiers apparently came into the kitchen, they went through the fridge, threw quite a lot of the food out, threw 2 chickens out the window, cooked one. And you can see one just left on the sideboard there, but they've left quite a mess.
2: The family said they had stolen $1,500 in cash from hidden in a wardrobe. There were cigarette butt ends everywhere and empty cans of Coke. And it kind of looked like the soldiers had been having a rest there. So the view is from Palestinians is that soldiers are not really there to help them. They make the situation worse.
0: And John, what has the IDF said about this, about using people's homes as rest stops, about the ineffectiveness of actually removing settlers?
2: Well, they have said that in terms of taking over these houses, that they are there to protect the civilian population and that they needed these houses. That's what they're doing. The IDF says, look, we're sending in an extra battalion. I think a battalion is made up of about 800 soldiers. So they said they're sending in reinforcements. And with regards to the actions of the settlers who are besieging the house, well, the senior leadership of the Israeli military has strongly condemned these actions. They seem to be saying, look, these are a few bad apples. It's a handful of extremists, and what they're doing is unacceptable. And indeed, there are Israeli ministers. The prime minister has in the past has condemned the action of these settlers, but they don't really seem to do anything about it. And I think what's interesting with this is, you know, this story has got a lot of attention, I think, because it was this new tactic of besieging a house. But incidents like this, like settler violence, is at an all-time high. So the United Nations says that on average this year, there have been 6 attacks on Palestinian communities every day. And often those attacks involve physical violence. So we've had Palestinians killed this year in settler-related violence. We've had many more injured. We've had properties burnt, farmland burnt, olive trees cut down. It's happening on a daily basis. And this is just one small incident, which I think has got the attention because it was this new tactic. But I think it's nothing new. And in terms of these kind of raids on Palestinian villages and towns that are taking over houses, this is also happening on a daily basis. You know, I have a WhatsApp feed on my phone where I get alerts telling me every time there is an Israeli raid or an operation on Palestinian villages. And it is not an exaggeration to say I'm getting dozens of alerts coming through every day. But it has been going on for a long time, and it has got notably worse, particularly since the war in Gaza started on October the 7th. And the accusation from human rights groups and Palestinians is that the settler movement, with the backing of far-right ministers within the Israeli cabinet, have accelerated settler expansion under the kind of cover of the war in Gaza, the war in Lebanon with Hezbollah, the war with Iran, and that because the world's attention has been elsewhere, they've been using that to accelerate their vision, which is to in effect clear the land of Palestinians in the West Bank and make it theirs, which I reiterate is illegal under international law.
0: The way in which this story began to bubble up in the mainstream press here in the United States was when last Wednesday, the U.S. ambassador to Israel, Mike Huckabee, put out a message on social media referring to those involved in this settler siege as being Israeli terrorists. And I'm going to quote him here. He says, "Actions by those who carried out this horrific act of terror meant to intimidate and harass this family are disgusting. No excuse for such thuggish behavior." And it is worth noting for listeners who may not be extraordinarily familiar with Mike Huckabee that he has had a long history in American politics here, and he has been sympathetic to the settlers' cause in the past. In fact, in 2017, he himself said, "There is no such thing as a West Bank. It's Judea and Samaria. There's no such thing as a settlement." So it's in that context that you have to kind of interpret what he is saying in this moment.
2: I think that is a very, very good point. You know, those words of condemnation were very, very strong. I interpret it as they recognize that the actions of what is a small number of settlers, often quite young, is damaging for the international reputation of Israel. But they don't really do anything about it. So
0: did the comments from U.S. officials put any additional pressure on Israeli authorities to deal with the settlers?
2: Well, you would imagine that they might, but they haven't done it yet. So, and certainly during this whole siege incident, I have only seen reports of one settler being arrested.
6: Israel is a country of law and order. We do not accept vigilantes. We do not accept their violence. We've condemned it, and we're acting against it.
2: And I was listening to the Israeli Prime Minister's spokesperson the other day, David Mensah, and he was saying, look,
6: because of the action of our government in the first quarter alone of this year, more than 350 investigations were opened, and there have been 35 arrests. So we do take this extremely seriously.
2: But convictions are incredibly low. It is very rare for settlers to be convicted for any of this violence, including incidents where people have been killed. That happens very, very occasionally. And the accusation from the United Nations, from Palestinians, from human rights groups, is that if rarely people are sentenced, the sentences are very, very lenient. What happened at the end of the last week was the Israeli army went into these houses and they told these families they had half an hour to all move into one house. Now, some of the family members did manage to get out. I was actually just by the roadside in Kusra, and I came across these two young girls. I think they were age 4 and 2 with their mother, and they had managed to get out. And they were actually looking at their houses pretty wistfully and sadly. And they were now, in effect, homeless, staying with family members. Now, one of these houses is owned by a Palestinian-American, Louis Ridi, who we've heard from.
1: Hundreds of IDF soldiers came into the village. Then they approached the house. They entered the house. And my brother thought they're coming to remove the settlers. While the settlers in front of the house, they asked my brother, he needs to leave the house.
2: His brother lives in one of these houses.
1: My brother, he's fear for his life and his son's life, to be honest with you. And I feel his frustration from 6,000 miles away, watching all this happening live on the security cameras until they cut it off. Yeah, it's terrifying for the entire family and the village.
2: Now, he is quite a successful businessman in the United States, and he has been lobbying very hard the State Department to try and get them something to do about it.
1: I really appreciate what the ambassador Mike Huckabee called the Israeli terrorists. That's really great news, and this is rare to happen. But we would like him and the embassy team to follow up and make sure those terrorists are being removed from the area. So we need a follow-up from the U.S. government.
0: This situation has put renewed focus on the violence in the West Bank, as you say. And as we have been having this conversation, I can't help but think of an interview that our colleague Lucy Williamson did recently with The Settler.
7: It sounds like you're saying one Jewish life is worth hundreds or thousands of Palestinian lives.
8: Not million. One Jewish life, it's 10 million, okay?
7: That just sounds racist.
8: Yes, I know. I know, but this is the truth. Because God chose us. Because of this, you are jealous.
0: John, what is the ideology of settlers? What is their broader aim or justification for attempting to drive Palestinians from their homes, from their villages?
2: Well, I think it's important to say that there are a broad range of settlers and a broad number of reasons why Jewish settlers choose to live in these settlements, which, as I say, are illegal under international law. So they are not all as ideologically fervent as these individuals who are carrying out violence, besieging homes. Many settlers choose to live in settlements because it's cheaper. And they might live in a settlement and then they can commute to go and work in Tel Aviv. They can commute to come and work in Jerusalem, where property prices are much higher. There are some settlements which are made up almost entirely of the ultra-Orthodox Jewish community, who sometimes feel that they are ostracized within mainstream Israeli society, so they choose to live in settlements. But there are others who are ideologically committed. They see it as the land that was rightfully given to them by God. And within the Israeli government, you have two ministers within the cabinet. You have Itamar Ben-Gvir, the national security minister, and Bezalel Smotrich, he's the finance minister. Mm-hmm. And these two have been on the record as saying the aim of settlement expansion, and I'm not talking about these little outposts, I'm talking about the expansion of huge residential neighborhoods. There's one just to the north of Jerusalem called E1, where they are planning huge expansion. And they have said the aim of this expansion is to make a future Palestinian state impossible by laying facts on the ground. So in effect, to split the West Bank into so many parts that a Palestinian state becomes impossible. Now, it used to be Palestinians who made that accusation, but you now have Israeli ministers boasting that that is what they're trying to do. And, you know, just in the last few weeks, we've heard from Prime Minister Netanyahu. He has said under his watch, there will not be a Palestinian state, which I should say has been the aim of the international community, including the Americans, for decades. You know, all American presidents of all stripes have backed the establishment of a future Palestinian state, and they have supported the negotiations to try and get that in the West Bank. And the settler movement makes that very, very difficult.
0: And over the weekend, the Israeli defense minister, Israel Katz, announced that law enforcement powers in West Bank settlements could be transferred to the Israeli police, which comes under the authority of the national security minister, Itamar Ben-Gvir, as you had mentioned. What would that mean? And when you speak to Palestinians, do they have concerns that this could further entrench the Israeli occupation in the West Bank?
2: Yes, they do. And certainly the idea that the people controlling the West Bank and controlling Palestinian lives in the West Bank would be Itamar Ben-Gvir is not something that Palestinians want to hear. I mean, he is a man who recently has pushed very, very hard for the reintroduction of the death penalty for alleged terrorist offenses committed by Palestinians. That law passed. He has talked about clearing Gaza of Palestinians and getting Palestinians to migrate out of Gaza and fully resettling the Gaza Strip with Israelis, which again is something that is completely against the most of the international community's plans for the rehabilitation of Gaza. So the idea that the kind of administration and the control of the West Bank would be passed on to the police, it is that sort of idea that it is making it more permanent. It's incorporating the West Bank more into Israel itself. And the fear is that when moves like that happen, there is no way back.
0: John, you've covered Israel and the Palestinian territories for a number of years, over the span of at least 15 years. And so you know that violence in the West Bank, it is not uncommon. But as you've been reporting on what's been going on over the last several days, do you sense that we're at some sort of tipping point?
2: I don't know that we're a tipping point, but we're at a low point from the Palestinian perspective. You know, I'm not sure that anything is going to change, but certainly, you know, I was based in the West Bank and Gaza for 4 years between 2009 and 2013. And then in the last 3 years since the war started in Gaza, I've been coming back and doing a lot of work here. Mm-hmm. And it is really, really striking to me to see the expansion of settlements. So we drove up from Jerusalem to Kusra last week, and you go up the main Highway 60. And all along that route, there are Israeli flags every 25 meters saying, this is ours. And then on the hilltops, there were these outposts. You just look up and you see these caravans, these porter cabins. And then, you know, on the other side of the valley, you'd see a new settlement. When you would drive up that road 15 years ago, there were nowhere near as many established settlements or outposts as there are now.
0: Well, John, thank you for spending time to walk us through this story. Thank you for joining us on The Global Story.
2: It's always a real pleasure. You know, I think these stories, they're complicated, and it's good you give them so much time to try and delve a bit deeper into it.

That was the BBC's John Donison speaking to us from East Jerusalem. 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Thanks, as always, for spending some time with us. 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
1: Coming up next, it's Outlook on the BBC World Service with me, Mubin Azar. Namonte Nenquemo grew up in the Ecuadorian rainforest and loved playing with her pet monkey, Amonka.
2: It was so beautiful when in the middle of the day, Monka woke up, opened their big eyes and made a sound. That indicated what he wanted. Then I understand, Monka, do you want water? And I gave him water.
1: But the charm of her early life was broken when she saw her first oil spill in the Amazon.
2: I thought about the humiliation in a company bringing cans of tuna and sugar to compensate for an oil spill.
1: Namonte takes on the Ecuadorian government in an epic legal battle. That's coming up after the news.
3: BBC News with Emily Thomas. Russia and Ukraine have carried out intense overnight attacks on each other's territory. In Ukraine, at least 17 people have been killed. Our Ukraine correspondent, Dan Johnson, is in Kyiv.
4: There have been more Russian strikes on various Ukrainian cities overnight and again this morning. The most serious of those is a double missile strike reported in the Kharkiv region in the northeast of Ukraine. We're told houses and shops, a post office and cafe were hit in Pechny, and 10 people have been killed there, at least 17 wounded, and those casualties potentially set to rise further. The president, Vladimir Zelensky, has posted a message saying this morning Russian brutally struck a busy intersection. He said, "We will definitely respond to this Russian strike."
3: In Russia, officials say Ukraine launched more than 600 drones towards the Moscow region, injuring 3 people. A court in Syria has sentenced a cousin of the deposed president, Bashar al-Assad, to death after convicting him of crimes, including premeditated murder during the country's civil war. Wasim al-Assad was captured in June. This was the moment the judge delivered his sentence.
5: The defendant, Wasim al-Assad, has been convicted of the felonies of premeditated murder, the intentional killing of more than one person, as well as acts of torture and brutality towards individuals classified as crimes against humanity and war crimes. And for that, he has been sentenced to death.
3: The ruling comes a week after former President Assad and his brother were given the death sentence in absentia for crimes against humanity committed during the conflict. Syria's foreign ministry has condemned what it called an unjustified Israeli attack on a military airfield in the northwest of the country. Syrian state media say 8 strikes hit the Abu al-Duhur airbase in Idlib province. The Supreme Court in Pakistan has ordered the authorities to move the former Prime Minister Imran Khan to hospital from jail for a checkup after his lawyers complained of his poor health. The cricketer-turned-politician has been in jail since he was convicted 3 years ago in a string of cases he says were politically motivated. Caroline Davis is in Islamabad.
6: Imran Khan has not been seen in public since he was imprisoned in August 2023. His family say they've been stopped from visiting him for months. The small glimpses the outside world has had about his condition have come mostly from the courts or the authorities. On Monday, the Supreme Court released a health report that said Mr. Khan was suffering from heart palpitations, anxiety, and fluctuating blood pressure. The recommendation, in addition to medication, the report said, was to allow him more frequent contact with family members, including his wife, who is also currently in prison.
3: This is the World News from the BBC. A UN expert on Afghanistan has condemned what he called a heinous attack near a school at the capital, Kabul, that injured dozens of students. Richard Bennett, the UN Special Rapporteur on Human Rights in Afghanistan, has demanded a full and independent investigation into the explosion. It happened in the western Dashtabadshi area, which is home to the historically persecuted Shia Hazara community. The death toll from last week's ferry disaster on Lake Kariba in Zimbabwe has risen to 92. Police say 8 more bodies have been recovered, while search teams are continuing to look for further victims. 77 people are known to have survived. The authorities in Belgium say firefighters are attempting a decisive push to encircle a massive wildfire burning near the eastern border with Germany. With more details, here's Mimi Swaby.
7: Light rain has aided efforts to battle one of the largest wildfires in Belgian history in Highfens, the country's biggest nature reserve. Local farmers have hauled water tanks towards the area, backed by waterbombing aircraft and helicopters sent from Sweden and the Netherlands. But unfavourable weather conditions have hampered air support operations. The arrival of sustained winds blowing towards the German border remains a concern. Animal rescue teams are searching for surviving wildlife in the park. Wildfires have raged across large parts of Europe in recent weeks, fueled by high temperatures and dry conditions.
3: Scientists believe the release of best-selling music albums from artists such as Taylor Swift and Harry Styles may be triggering an increase in road deaths. A research team at Harvard University found that on days of popular album launches, an average of 18 more people died in car crashes in the United States. They believe the cognitive load of unfamiliar music, alongside the manual distraction of scrolling through phone playlists, may be dangerous for drivers. World News from the BBC.
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8: A Monca era mi mono favorito, me encantaba Monca porque este mono era nocturno.
2: Monca was my favorite monkey. I love Monca because this monkey was nocturnal. So during the day he slept on my head. He was very beautiful. And he knew how to move his tail to indicate when he wanted to pee. So he would come down from my head to pee and then go back up again.
1: Nemonte Nenquemo's very well-trained pet monkey was always at her side as a young girl growing up in the Ecuadorian Amazon. Apart from her younger brother, a monka was her favourite companion, a wide-eyed monkey that liked to curl up on her head. But what happened to Amonka encapsulates a lot of what Nemonte's childhood in the rainforest involved, the love of her indigenous culture and its violation through industry and religion. I'm Mubin Azar, and this is a story about Nemonte's own ability to adapt to and change the world around her and take on battles that on paper she just can't win.
8: Mi nombre es Nemonte Nenquemo. Soy una mujer Huaorani de la comunidad amazónica del Ecuador.
1: Nemonte Nenquemo is an indigenous Huaorani woman from the Ecuadorian Amazon. Her name means many stars, which felt right when I met her in the Outlook studio in London, because Nemonte really is a force of nature. She fights to protect the Amazon from deforestation. It's a battle she took to court in 2019 against the Ecuadorian government. She joined me alongside her activist husband.
9: My name is Mitch Anderson, and I grew up in California. I grew up in San Francisco and in the Bay Area.
1: As you can hear, Mitch's upbringing was different to Nemonte's. Mitch spoke English to me and turned up in a t-shirt and jeans. Nemonte speaks Spanish, that's her second language, and today her words are translated. She wore a traditional headdress when we met. Nemonte's childhood was far from any city. She remembers her home in the rainforest.
8: Pues yo me recuerdo muy bien cuando era niña. Me encantaba estar con mi hermano. Me encantaba la
2: I remember
8: selva.
2: When I was a child. I loved being with my brother. I loved the jungle. I loved living with animals. I had lots of pets, monkeys, parakeets. I remember that my mother and father would go into the jungle and collect wild fruits. And I would come running out of the longhouse and be so excited to see what I had brought back. I would eat the sweet fruits and share them with my brothers and sisters. It was beautiful.
8: Escuchar de los aves, escuchar de los abejas, escuchar toda la naturaleza y el viento.
2: I love listening to the birds, to the bees, listening to nature, and the wind was beautiful too. I felt free.
1: It sounds really idyllic. It sounds like a beautiful childhood. Would you describe it as joyful?
8: Sí, yo vivía en una casa típica hecha como de.
2: Yes, I lived in a typical house, a palm-touched house. My house was very beautiful. We had a bonfire, a pot full of petomo fruit. That was my favorite.
8: Era mi favorito comer petomo.
1: The family lived very much within the confines of nature. No driveway, no heated swimming pool, no microwave. Amongst the palm-thatched houses in the village, there were outsiders too. Christian missionaries who spoke of Jesus Christ and told the Waorani people that they needed to be saved.
8: Yo muy niña era curiosa. Quería saber todo. Quería aprender quiénes son.
2: And as a child, I was very curious. I wanted to know everything. I wonder, who are they? Where do they come from? Why do they come to my territory to talk about salvation?
8: ¿Quiénes son ellos? ¿Por qué viene mi territorio a hablar de salvación?
2: I had many Waorani elders around me, and I felt free. We had deep connection with nature. We had our own ways of relating to each other and our own deep beliefs. But the missionary said, no, you must believe in the Bible. Your culture is not good. There is only one Jesus Christ, only one God.
1: As a young person, Namonte was drawn in by her curiosity. She had her own beliefs about the world, handed down to her from the Waorani elders. But now the missionaries spoke of rules, of rewards, and of everlasting life. Namonte was given the Christian name Ines. They told her off if she didn't wear clothes and looked down on her father for hunting on Sundays. But there was something drawing her in. Why had these people arrived from the sky? And why was their skin so pale? As a girl, she pondered these questions whilst walking in the jungle and playing with her pet monkey.
8: En el día pasaba durmiendo en mi cabeza, vivía en mi cabeza y era muy.
2: During the day, he slept on my head. He was very beautiful. He had very round eyes and he knew how to pamper me. He would even climb onto my neck and caress me.
8: Yo agarraba y la monca sabía mimar en mi parte cuello y...
2: This was a gift from my father. In our culture, a monkey is given to the favorite girl. My mother wanted to show me how to take care of the animals, not to hurt them, to know what type of fruit or insect they eat, so that in the future, I know how to care for my own children. My mom said, baby, you have to know how to choose the fruit that Monka likes to eat at night and learn to collect crickets because Monka likes to eat crickets and butterflies during the day. It was so beautiful when in the middle of the day, Monka woke up, opened their big eyes and made a sound. That indicated what he wanted. Then I understand, Monka, do you want water?
8: Entonces yo ya entendía, ¿quieres agua? Y yo decía, mía monca, ¿quieres agua? Sí. Y yo le daba agua.
2: And I gave him water. And if he didn't want it, I'll say, do you want another type of drink?
8: Y tomaba y no quiso. ¿Quieres chucula, otro tipo?
2: And he would quickly sip.
8: Y tomaba rápido como...
2: I loved him. He knew how to climb and sit on my head. And he knew how to move his tail to indicate when he wanted to pee. So he would come down from my head to pee and then go back up again.
1: Mitch, tell me about where you grew up, because I can't help thinking when you walked into the studio today, both of you look very different and you are very blue-eyed and you've got lighter skin. Where did you grow up and what was your childhood like?
9: Nemo loves that question.
1: Why, is Namonte laughing?
9: Le encanta esa pregunta, ¿no? Curious, she wants to hear the answer. She
1: okay.
9: wants to, yeah. So I grew up in California. I was born in San Francisco. And then I grew up in the suburbs of San Francisco. The street names where I grew up were all names of the original peoples of United States, Seminoles, Mohawk, and they were just street names, honestly, for me as a little kid. I had a wonderful family, parents, loving parents. I have two little sisters, and you know, I grew up thinking about playing sports, you know, soccer and baseball and basketball and, you know, going to school and hanging out with friends. The Amazon was, you know, about as far away from my reality as one can imagine.
1: Whilst Mitch was living life as an all-American jock in California, Namonte, thousands of miles south, dreamt of the jaguars she heard in the Ecuadorian rainforest and their howling cries through the trees. Her father told her that after the Huayrani die, they become spirit jaguars, all-knowing ancestors that roam the woods. But the evangelicals had very different stories to tell.
8: Había una misionera, Raquel Sainz, vivía ahí mucho. Con ojos azules.
2: There was a missionary who lived in our community called Rachel Saint. She had blue eyes and she talked a lot about God. She was always very hard on us children. She said, "You have to listen to God. Say hallelujah." But I didn't understand who God was. Why would they look up at the sky and call to him? I thought, is that why they come by plane and come from the sky?
8: Por eso vienen en avión, porque vienen del cielo. Así era mi imaginación.
1: I know these missionaries, they bought gifts, didn't they? What did they give you? And did you get the impression they wanted something in exchange?
8: Yo me recuerdo que los misioneros traían...
2: I remember that the missionaries brought toys or clothes to church to give to people who attended. But the majority of the community wanted to go to church because the missionary said, if you don't come, God will punish you. If someone gets sick, it's God's punishment. So they were afraid and went to church. But that wasn't my case. I wanted to go because I saw a friend had been given a pretty dress, and that's when I convinced my mom to go to church. I said, when am I going to get my dress?
8: ¿Cuándo voy a tener mi vestido? Eso era.
1: Just to get the dress. Tell me, as a child, did you have any understanding? What happened?
8: No sé, mi María sonó.
9: She's like, her stomach is sounding.
1: Oh, are you hungry?
9: No, she's not hungry. I think but her stomach is sounding.
8: Algo quiere hablar de mi espíritu.
1: What's the spirit?
9: Her spirit is trying to speak right now, she said.
1: Exactly. So, spirits and rumbling stomachs aside, Namonte told me that the dress was a gateway, and soon the family were at church every Sunday. Soon after, men in suits arrived by helicopter, something Namonte had never seen before.
8: Estaba llegando helicóptero sonando muy duro y en un espacio caía y todos estuvimos...
2: It sounded really harsh and loud. I was with my cousin and we were scared. What kind of monster was arriving? And then white men emerged. They had black suitcases and went into the house of the Huayrani leaders. I couldn't understand what was going on.
8: Acerqué a mi papá y senté en la casa. Estaba un poco muy, muy curiosa.
2: I was really curious about what was happening, so I asked my father, but he didn't know. All he said was that Rachel Saint had said they were powerful, important people.
8: Para el mundo de que donde Raquel viene es muy importante son ellos. Y no entendía.
1: These powerful people were from an oil company, and they had plans for the forest. Namonte overheard them saying they had jobs for men in the village, and that included her father. She realized with a quiet ache that this meant her father would have to go away. And then life began to change. With the money from Namonte's father's new job, they bought things like soap and salt, things they'd never really needed before.
8: Yo me recuerdo cuando era niña, algunos familiares en mi familia cercana, hasta incluso mi...
2: I remember some relatives, including my own dad, once walked 9 hours to get some salt and a radio. I was curious about the radio. I didn't know what it was, but I was also sad that day because my monka had gone missing. I didn't know where he had gone. And then my dad told me, they had exchanged my monka for the radio.
8: Yo sufría porque yo quería mi monka.
1: The monkey was gone and there was a radio in its place. Were you upset?
8: Sí. Estaba muy enojado con mi papá y estaba a la vez triste y mi mamá dijo como...
2: Yes, I was really upset with my dad. My mom said, you'll get another one. There are lots of monkas. But I was worried about how my monka was being treated. He was like my family. We had a great connection. That really impacted me for a long time.
1: plenty more monkeys in the trees, sure, but a monka had gone. Namonte's mother liked the new radio, but Namonte missed their family's morning tradition of talking about their dreams. Now they had a radio, they listened to that instead. There was more new noise too. The rainforest was being cut down to make way for roads, pipelines, and grazing for cows. The family had drilling too. The companies promised education, health, and a better life. The missionaries applauded what they called progress. As a girl, Namonte took the bait. She moved away from her family and closer to the promise of salvation. You made the decision to go to an actual mission that was close to you. What were you hoping for? Why did you make that decision?
8: Pues yo, a largo de que desde niña crecía y
2: ever since I was a child, I saw foreigners come into my territory. There were lots of missionaries and helicopters and white men. I wanted to discover why they wanted to help indigenous people so much. My dad and mom didn't approve, but I decided to approach the missionaries and learn the language and see the outside world. As a child, I really wanted to understand.
8: Para aprender idioma y ver el profundo del mundo afuera. Eso era mi curiosidad.
1: What was your experience like at the mission and with the other missionaries?
8: Yo pienso, yo imaginaba que los misioneros eran las personas más amables del mundo y que quieren ayudar.
2: I imagined that the missionaries were the kindest people in the world who wanted to save us. But I experienced trauma there. I experienced the deepest pain of my whole life there. It was like a very deep crash that broke my soul. But I don't want to give details.
8: Y no me gusta detallar muy profundo eso porque es muy fuerte para mí.
1: That deep crash is something Namonte has spoken about before. These people who'd promised salvation, some of them exploited Namonte and filled her with fear.
10: I'm really sorry that you experienced that.
8: Gracias.
1: It was time for her to leave. One pitch black night, she escaped the mission. Instead of going home, she headed to the city, unable to face her family after all she'd been through. That's the way things remained for 7 long years, till Namonte went back to the forest. It felt good and strange to be back. It was home. She canoed down rivers and hunted for turtle eggs with her mother. The smells and sounds of life in the forest slowly began to bring her back to herself. But there was frustration too. Namonte could see the forest was being cut down. Corporations searching for oil were taking over. She could see indigenous communities were losing access to clean water, and they spoke about sickness from contamination.
10: Was there an element of you that was angry?
8: Sí, esa parte como yo realmente sentí rabia, enojo.
2: I was angry because the jungle provided everything, food, life, peace, freedom, and the system that they said meant progress for the country brought destruction to my river, to my land, and to my culture.
8: Para el mundo, pero traen destrucción.
10: Amongst all of that disorder and that chaos that was swirling around, Mitch, you were in this place. Tell me how this all-American boy from San Francisco ended up being in Ecuador. What were you doing at the time?
9: I grew up in California, just, 30 minutes drive away from the headquarters of Chevron. And Chevron purchased the oil company Texaco, in the early 2000s. And Texaco was the first oil company to discover and drill for oil in the Ecuadorian Amazon. And, I was, in my, I think, late 20s or mid-20s when the first time I traveled to Ecuador and I witnessed the devastation that an American company had wrought upon the forests, the rivers, and indigenous peoples who had been living in these forests for thousands of years. And the oil industry had made a decision to create a massive public health crisis and use the Amazon as a dumping grounds in order to make money. And I also felt rage. So I moved to the Amazon in 2011 to work with indigenous communities to create solutions from the ground up. You know, simple. We started with clean water. The idea was to build access to clean water for every single indigenous village affected. So I was living out there in the forests, in the communities, working with youth, you know, the dreamers of the Kofan people and the Siona and the Sequoia and the Warani, the Quechuas, building access to clean water. And through that, also started seeing how all of these young folks from the different communities were beginning to dismantle a lot of the prejudices and the divisions that there had been over many years between the communities as well. And they began seeing, we're in this together, we're experiencing the same threats, and we're needing to develop the same types of strategies. And it was at that moment, maybe I think in 2013, when I met Nemonte, and I invited her to come and visit this town called Lago Agrio, which is called Sour Lake. Mm-hmm. And it was actually named after the city where Texaco was founded in the U.S. called Sour Lake, Texas. Mm-hmm. So you have this place called Sour Lake in the middle of the Amazon, which is an oil boom town in the ancestral heart of indigenous territories. And Nemonte came out to visit. She's from this gorgeous biodiverse forest that had been untouched by oil, and there was a massive oil spill on the river, and it was her, I think it was her first experience seeing an oil spill, and I saw in her the rage and the pain and the empathy that she had for the people. And it was really Nemonte that had this spark of wisdom and fearlessness and courage that said, we need to do more than clean water. We need to build an alliance that can protect these lands and not cede an inch to the oil companies and the mining companies and the African palm plantations. And we need to develop strategies to protect our cultures and our way of life, because if we don't, the outside world is going to just devour this forest.
10: I'm so interested in this idea that in a really ugly moment, you know, you describe an oil spill, you also describe hope, because there's people making connections. There's people making connections and deciding they're going to come together and unite to do something. And one of those connections that is made, a really special connection, is the connection you both have. And so, Nemonte, I want to know, do you remember the first time you saw Mitch, and what was your impression of him?
8: Esto, cuando vi primera vez a Mitch, me gustó la forma de que él estaba dialogando, que él está viviendo con los...
2: The first time I saw Mitch, I liked the way he lived with other indigenous communities and helped them with water solutions, and he was learning from their culture. He went to the jungle, learned to walk in the forest, and learned how to listen to the animals. I asked myself, who is this man? A blue-eyed white guy who speaks passionately about connecting with the jungle. He wanted to highlight what was happening in my world, so I looked at him not as an arrogant stranger who thought he was saving us, but as a humble person with a good heart. That touched my heart. So I wanted to know more about this man.
8: Y escuchar y enfrentar. Y eso como me conmovió mi corazón.

0: weird by how it turns out. We're back in a moment.
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0: Coming up, it's Outlook from the BBC World Service. When Namonte Nenkwimo heard the government was auctioning her ancestral land to the oil industry, she went to battle.
1: I feel the political world is small, but we, the people, are many. So we have to unite. We have to be strategic. We have to give a message to politicians, and we have to have courage to say enough is enough.
0: What happened next after the news?
2: BBC News with Emily Thomas. A court in Syria has sentenced a cousin of the deposed president, Bashar al-Assad, to death after convicting him of crimes including premeditated murder during the country's civil war. Wasim al-Assad was captured in June. The ruling comes a week after former President Assad was given the death sentence for crimes against humanity in absentia during the conflict. Bashar al-Assad and his family fled to Russia in December 2024. Russia and Ukraine have carried out intense overnight attacks on each other's territory. In Ukraine, at least 17 people have been killed, most of them in Kharkiv. Russian officials say Ukraine launched more than 600 drones towards the Moscow region. The Supreme Court in Pakistan has ordered the authorities to move the former Prime Minister Imran Khan to hospital from jail for a checkup. The cricketer-turned-politician has been in jail since August 2023 after being convicted in several cases he says were politically motivated after he was forced from power. Scientists have warned that the impact of rising global temperatures on older people has been significantly underestimated. They say previous studies focused on younger people who are better able to cope with heat. The death toll from last week's ferry disaster on Lake Kariba in Zimbabwe has risen to 92. 77 people are known to have survived. The authorities in Belgium say firefighters are attempting a decisive push to encircle a massive wildfire burning near the border with Germany. Light rain has aided efforts to battle one of the largest wildfires in Belgian history. Scientists believe the release of best-selling music albums from artists such as Taylor Swift and Harry Styles may be triggering an increase in road deaths. The Harvard-based team believe the cognitive load of unfamiliar music may be dangerous for drivers. And that's the latest world news from the BBC.
0: Welcome back to part two of Outlook on the BBC World Service with me, Mubin Azar. We've been hearing from Namonte Nenkwemo and her husband, Mitch Anderson. Namonte is an indigenous Waorani leader from the Ecuadorian Amazon, and Mitch is her American husband and a fellow activist. Namonte lived a beautiful childhood in the rainforest in the 1980s and 90s, but she saw her way of life threatened by both Christian missionaries and the oil industry. The missionaries told her she had to believe in God, that she needed to be saved, and the oil industry was bringing environmental disaster. As Namonte got older, she was outraged by what was happening. And around the same time, Mitch, a young American who was turning his own mind to environmental issues around the world, had travelled to Ecuador from the US. He saw the devastation too, and began working with indigenous communities to build clean water systems. It was 2013 when he met Namonte for the first time. They visited the site of an oil spill in the rainforest, and a connection between Namonte and Mitch was beginning to form too. Namonte was curious about the blue-eyed American who was listening to indigenous communities, not trying to save them like the missionaries.

0: I want to know, in a word, of course there was the context of you meeting each other and being interested in each other and the work you were, you know, doing. There were common interests. In a word, Mitch, was there a spark straight away? Did you think this could be love?
1: Yes.
0: And in a word, Namonte, when you met, did you think it could be love?
2: No pensaba que puede ser amor, como que era muy interesante. Quería conocer más. Quiero conocer. Llegó. Quiero conocer.
3: I didn't think it was love. I thought he was interesting. I wanted to know more about this man who loves the jungle and wants to learn. Our culture is not about feeling instant love. It's about working together. Love is when our husband is part of the jungle, understanding connections, hunting animals. That's real love. With Mitch, we had a connection, but also the same mission, to stop the threat against the Amazon and the threats against our culture. The most beautiful thing is that he can teach me about his world, and I can teach him about the jungle. So we learn from each other over time, and that's been one of the strongest tools we have to face the world.
2: Hemos ido aprendiendo los dos, y eso ha sido una herramienta más fuerte para poder enfrentar al mundo.
0: I should explain, at this point in our conversation, Mitch speaks Spanish to Namonte to check she's understood the question. I see a moment of vulnerability. He wants to know, when they met, did she not think there was a possibility of love?
2: Dentro de posible. Ah, ya, ya entendí. Sí.
1: The question that you asked about love.
0: Yes.
1: She thought you were asking, did you fall in love with him the first moment you saw him?
0: Okay, so she was saying no to that, but she was saying yes to a spark.
1: To a spark, to being interested.
0: I understand.
1: Yeah.
0: I saw like a tiny moment flash in your eyes where you're like, what? I felt it straight away. Why didn't you?
1: Yeah, exactly.
2: Sí, conecté y salió como... A mí cuando conocí a Mitch, así que hablaba de mucha selva y de repente salió como mi piel, como una, ¿cómo se dice? Como piel de gallina, así de repente como hasta mi cabello conectaba.
1: No, she said... Now she's trying to make up for her answer. Now she's going overboard. Now she's saying, I felt like sparks and goosebumps all over my body.
2: Y el pelo era subía.
1: No, we were both really interested in each other.
0: She obviously sensed also that moment of insecurity that I saw as well. Yeah. But no, there was definitely that spark there. Mitch, how do you go about then, you know, meeting the family and saying, okay, this is a relationship that we're invested in, as you progress and as you're falling in love, you know, what was that process like with the family?
1: So we had a baby on the way. Our little girl Daime was going to be born. That was the very beginning of our love story between Nemo and I.
0: Mm-hmm.
1: And for me, that changed everything. It even changed the relationship that I had to the forest and to the rivers. You know, I was enraged about what the oil companies and the Western world and industrial civilization had done to the forest, and then fell in love with Namonte, and we were pregnant and going to have a little girl. And one of my dearest friends, Emerhildo Criollo, had, you know, told stories about how he had lost two children to oil contamination. His kids died playing in the river, swallowing water accidentally and vomiting blood. And for me, meeting Namonte, becoming a couple, and then knowing that we were going to have a family changed everything and changed my relationship to the struggle as well, and deepened it. And you know, in terms of sort of life in the forest and being accepted or not, or being trusted or not by her family, it felt to me really natural. The Warani and her family are the most loving and kind people. They brought me out into the woods taught me how to walk in the forest, how to hunt, made fun of me all the time, and I think, you know, taught me how to laugh at myself as well. And you know, I think one of the things that is really powerful is, you know, in like the in the Western world and in the cities, I've noticed now, having lived in the forest for so long, that people, within the first couple of minutes, it's like they want to know about your soul. They want to, like, they ask you deep questions about how are you doing, and, you know. And, you know, for Nemo's family, they didn't really ask much about where I come from or you know, who I am. They wanted to just see what I do, you know, how I am each morning. What time do I wake up? Am I hungry? What do I smell like? Do I laugh? When we go out into the woods and things get intense, we're exhausted, insects, it's nighttime, do I complain or can I still make jokes? That's how the Warani, that's how her family began over time, I think, to learn about me and then ultimately trust me. And then, you know, we lived together in the forest for 10 years, so.
0: Were you married? I know it was a kind of, it was an instant marriage, wasn't it? How did that work?
1: Yeah, so we've been married several times in different parties, yeah, in different ceremonies in the forest, where the elders chant over you in the hammock and give you guidance on how to be a happy and healthy family and couple and what not to do as well.
0: Mm-hmm. So Namonte and Mitch were married a few times, actually. As their love grew, so did their family. Their daughter was followed by a son. And at the same time, the fight back for land rights became a reality as Namonte and Mitch established an organization made up of four indigenous groups standing for community survival in the Amazon.
2: Y me fui a otros pueblos, Cofán, Siona, Sequoia, que viven. Ellos fueron primer
3: indígena. I traveled to other towns that Mitch took me, like Sequoia. The first indigenous community approached by big companies from the U.S. was there. The company said they were bringing health, education, a better life. But when I arrived, there was a huge oil spill. And I saw women washing in the water, children were swimming, and all men were fishing in it. And that really struck me. I thought about the humiliation in a company bringing cans of tuna and sugar to compensate for an oil spill. That gave me the courage to start dreaming about starting a big initiative. I realized that if, as an indigenous people, we work together, we can protect our way of life for our children. And if we do nothing, our land and our culture will disappear. So we created Sabo Alliance with four other indigenous communities working together to protect our territory, our culture, and the planet's life.
2: Nuestro territorio para proteger nuestra cultura, para proteger la vida del planeta.
0: Namonte and Mitch began gathering data on the indigenous communities living in the rainforest. They wanted to correct the maps that represented the rainforest as uninhabited blank space. So they came up with something better, documenting communities and their sacred sites. And they co-founded another organization called Amazon Frontlines. Then in 2018, they heard that the Ecuadorian government wanted to auction off millions of acres of indigenous land for oil exploration. Namonte couldn't let that happen.
2: Yo tengo experiencia que ya teníamos ya hecho trabajos diferentes de movimientos.
3: We had been working on development solutions like solar panels, clean water systems, expanding monitoring programs, supporting female leadership. And when government announced its plan, we had assemblies and began planning how we could fight it. Our culture had always fought its enemies with spears, but this wasn't a tool we could use now. We had to use other tools to fight for the future of our homeland.
2: Manchar sangre en nuestras manos, sino con herramientas podemos decidir nuestra casa, ¿no?
0: They organized relentlessly. If the forest was damaged, whole communities and ways of life would be too. It was a fight for survival. In a historic move, the indigenous Huaorani community filed a lawsuit against the Ecuadorian government. Namonte was the lead plaintiff. In April 2019, on the morning of the verdict, Namonte stood in court and closed her eyes. She imagined the river, the wind, and the forest. And then she heard the judge rule in their favor. They'd defeated the government's plan to auction 500,000 acres of Wairarani territory. You took on a government and you won. That's a huge achievement. How do you process that? And what message do you have from the lesson you learned?
3: It was the most beautiful thing to win the dispute against the Equatorian government in 2019. But it wasn't only a win for us. It set a precedent for the other 12 indigenous groups in the country, because they know now they can oppose the selling of their lands. And that is a great achievement.
2: Y como mujer, Wairarani sentí mucho felicidad que nuestros hijos.
3: As a Wairarani woman, I was really happy to know our children and our people can live freely in their culture without illness, without contamination.
2: Pueden seguir libre viviendo sin enfermedad, sin contaminación con su cultura.
3: I think the answer behind why we won is because we're not just indigenous groups fighting for this, but to the Cyber Alliance and Amazon frontlines, we are made up of people around the world. So we are a united group of people everywhere. I think this is a good strategy.
2: Yo siento que el mundo político son pequeños, no son grandes. Somos pobladores sociales, somos grandes.
3: I feel the political world is small, but we, the people, are many. So we have to unite. We have to be strategic. We have to give a message to politicians, and we have to have courage to say enough is enough.
2: Entonces hay que unir, hay que ser estratégico, dar mensaje a los políticos que tenga coraje de decir ya basta.
3: So now it's all our responsibility. This isn't about saving indigenous people. It's about saving life itself. As our grandparents and grandmothers say, Mother Earth is not waiting for us to save her. Mother Earth is waiting for our respect. When we die, we bury it in the earth, and then we turn into a jaguar, and we keep walking in the forest. That's our culture. So the earth is everything. If we get sick or contaminated, the spirits can't live. What we achieved is not just because of me.
2: Ahí están los ancestros. Ahí está mi pueblo, niñas, niñas, mujeres.
3: It's also because of our ancestors and my people, especially the girls and women. We are people of another world. We have been heard and respected. With confidence, we as indigenous people have achieved so much.
2: Y ahí estamos con gente, también con un modelo que estamos, gente de otro mundo, que se escucha, que se respeta, con la confianza a los pueblos indígenas hemos logrado.
0: Since that historic victory, Namonte and Mitch have continued their work campaigning to protect the rainforest. Just as our conversation feels like it's coming to its natural end, Namonte tells me she has something more to share.
1: She would love to sing.
0: Oh, please. Okay, yeah. Wow. Tell me, what are you gonna sing?
2: Voy a cantar como nuestros ancestros por miles años.
3: I'll sing as our ancestors have for centuries, as a sign of respect and as a sign of life. So I am bringing this music, this message from our ancestors, to everybody's life.
2: Estoy trayendo mensaje, música de los ancestros y para la vida de todo el mundo, entonces. 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
0: I have to say, in all my time of doing Outlook, I've never been in the same room as someone from the Amazon rainforest singing. And it was a real treat. It was a treat for me, and it was a treat for the whole team, actually. It really was. That was the incredible Namonte Nenkwemo and her husband, Mitch Anderson. They've written a book together. It's called We Will Not Be Saved, a memoir of hope and resistance in the Amazon rainforest. Huge thanks to both of them. And to you as well for listening, wherever you are in the world. This interview was first broadcast in 2024. If you want to get in touch with us with any feedback on this program, or in fact, anything that you've heard on Outlook, you can send a voice note via WhatsApp. All those details are on our website. We might even get you on air. Who knows? That's all we've got time for today. Outlook is back again tomorrow. So from me, Mubin Azar, and the whole team, thank you and take care.
4: You're listening to the BBC World Service and Now Witness History with me, Tim O'Callaghan. We're going back to the Second World War and the battle for the city of Mandalay in Burma, now known as Myanmar in Southeast Asia. This programme is going to be a bit different to how we normally do things, because instead of hearing from one sole witness, we're going to take you into the heart of that battle as it was being fought in March 1945. With the men of the British 14th Army. This programme contains some outdated and racist language.
5: The BBC presents the story of the Burma campaign that led to the capture of Mandalay. For the first time, a major feature programme has been made at the battlefront itself.
4: The programme was made by the pioneering BBC radio producer Douglas Cleverdon. He travelled with the British forces as they fought through central Burma.
6: I am standing by the flagpole of Fort Duffery, where the Union Jack and the flags of the 19th Indian Division and of the 1st Battalion of the 15th Punjab Regiment are flying.
4: The 14th Army was made up of soldiers from across the British Empire, with men from the United Kingdom, India, East and West Africa all fighting side by side. Burma had been a British colony since 1886, and it had been captured by Japan in 1942. But by 1944, the Japanese army had suffered heavy losses and were retreating across central Burma. Mandalay was the second largest city in the country. It was strategically important, and the British believed that if they captured it, they would be able to liberate the capital city Yangon, then known as Rangoon, before monsoon season in May.
6: We all expected that Mandalay might fall within the next 24 hours, but everything depended on the capture of Fort Dufferin, which lies north of the city.
4: At the start of March 1945, the Japanese army had consolidated their position in the citadel of the Palace of Mandalay, referred to by the British as Fort Dufferin. On the 9th of March, the Allied soldiers attempted to storm the fort. So now I'm going to leave you with Douglas Cleverdon and those soldiers as they take you into the middle of that battle.
6: The fort is over a mile square, and along its four sides there runs a formidable wall of dark red brick, about 30 feet high. The brickwork is 8 feet thick, and the earth is banked up behind it to a width of 30 feet at ground level. Then surrounding the wall there's a moat, 70 yards wide and 10 or 11 feet deep. During the afternoon of March the 9th, men of the Frontier Force Regiment with tank and artillery support got within 100 yards of it.
7: The latest information, sir. On our right flank, the enemy are now withdrawing to the south, and the commander on the spot there reports a target for the guns. He's got a gunner with him, and they're going to bring down everything they can on them. They are withdrawing to the south. There have been small parties of enemy coming up to the walls of the fort now, yes. They're trying to get the tanks right up onto the moat to deal with them, sir.
6: But with the 70-yard moat and the 30-foot wall to protect them, the Japs couldn't be dislodged. So the frontier force consolidated their positions for the night. The next day, March the 10th, General Rees, the commander of the 19th Indian Division, launched a full-scale assault on Fort Dufferin. First, a 5.5 gun fired at the wall of the fort for an hour or more at point-blank range, about 250 yards. The first bang you heard was the gun firing. Then the second was the shell bursting on the wall. We had the BBC recording car parked about 300 or 400 yards from the wall of the fort, from the north wall, under cover of a small concrete building, a public lavatory, in fact. A senior officer recorded a running commentary on the battle.
8: The frontier force, they're attacking Mandalay Fort now. You can probably hear the noise, the shelling, the mortaring, our own tanks shooting. I'm fairly close to the walls myself, standing, looking half round a concrete wall. Our chaps are advancing steadily, advancing a little more than I'd like to see them. They're going very well. The tanks are advancing, firing very hard at the walls.
6: Well, we didn't get into Fort Dufferin that day. The Japs had dug in with machine guns at water level on each side of the moat where they couldn't be seen. And from here they could pick off against the skyline any of our troops who came over the outer bank of the moat. So General Rees ordered a withdrawal. The next morning he held a conference for the war correspondents. He told us he had never seen men fight more gallantly than the men of the Frontier Force Regiment on the previous afternoon. But as far as he was concerned, Fort Dufferin was no more than a hornet's nest, and he wasn't going to risk heavy loss of men's lives in order to take it by direct assault. So for the next few days, 19 div gradually worked their way through the shattered huts and houses of the city.
9: CO wants your machine guns held in reserve here. Whilst we move forward down the road, and once we've consolidated the position, then you'll move forward on his orders.
10: Right, you want me positioned now at that southern corner, do you?
9: Yes, now can you get a section in position down at this corner here, the southern corner?
10: Yes, down and, the way now.
9: Good. And another section in this other southern corner here, just to protect against a possible counterattack in either direction. Right.
6: The whole area had been devastated by Japanese bombing in 1942 and never rebuilt. We parked the recording car beneath a tree by the side of the road from which the attack started.
11: What's happening? Well, the situation is that we're here, just alongside us, we've got the enemy, and we're stopping now for a bit while the other company goes around the left, and I think the plan probably will be to attack Crossroads in front of the other company while this company consolidates in this area.
6: The firing became more intense. But we were able to make a recording of what a battle sounds like from inside. I spent most of the time lying underneath the car and wishing that I had a tin hat. Meanwhile, night patrols were continually probing the walls of Fort Dufferin for a weak spot in the defences. On the night of March the 16th, the 15th Punjab made an attempt to break into the fort, using boats to cross the moat. We followed the course of the action from brigade headquarters.
12: They've got the one platoon across, and this boat that sank contained the leading elements of the second platoon that was crossing. Other than that, sir, I've had no report from them.
6: Then, to avoid further casualties, the men were ordered to withdraw. Under heavy covering fire, they got back across the moat before first light. Meanwhile, the fort was being gradually encircled. On March the 19th, there was a heavy attack on the Taik Tor Pagoda, which commanded the East Gate. First, the bombers went in with 11-second bombs. Then, after a heavy artillery bombardment, two companies of the Worcesters went in with tanks supporting them. The pagoda was captured, and the encirclement of Fort Dufferin was nearly complete.
4: The Japanese forces evacuated the fort that night. The Supreme Allied Commander in Southeast Asia, Admiral Lord Louis Mountbatten, broadcast this message in the aftermath of that victory for the Allied soldiers.
13: Mandalay has fallen. The Japanese authorities, in their propaganda, had told their people that Mandalay, the second city of Burma, was of supreme importance to them, and that it would be defended with the utmost vigour. To all of you, in every arm and every service, British, American, Indian, African and Chinese, I send my grateful thanks. I look forward with confidence to even greater victories.
4: The 14th Army reached the capital of Burma in May 1945, which led to the liberation of the country and contributed to the Japanese surrender to the Allies in August 1945. Witness History was produced and presented by me, Tim O'Callaghan, using recordings made at Mandalay by the BBC's Douglas Cleverdon in 1945.
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1: Hello, I'm Celia Hatton. Welcome to the newsroom. It's noon GMT. Coming up, we're tracking the latest events inside Syria, where another top member of the former Assad regime has been sentenced to death. Wasim al-Assad was found guilty of multiple murders. He led paramilitary groups responsible for bloody attacks just outside Damascus. Also in the program, German police are using a new law, making it easier to prosecute people traffickers using small boats.
2: They have to go after this. So if they are being notified about such activity, they will have to investigate and then they will eventually have to punish.
1: Past research underestimated the effects of heat on older people. We'll tell you why. And things are on the up for Welsh sheep farmers. Global prices are up and their wool is in demand.
3: If you've got a nice white fleece like that one, you're able to dye that pink, green, blue, whatever color you want. So there's more value to this fleece than there is this one.
1: Stay with us.
4: BBC News with Emily Thomas. A court in Syria has sentenced a cousin of the deposed president Bashar al-Assad to death after convicting him of crimes, including premeditated murder, during the country's civil war. Wasim al-Assad was captured in June. Last week, the former president and his brother were given the death sentence in absentia for crimes against humanity. Here's Hugo Bashaga.
5: The recent verdicts have been celebrated by many Syrians who say they were frustrated with the lack of accountability for crimes committed by the Assad regime during the civil war. The Islamist-led authorities who headed the effort that ousted Bashar al-Assad nearly 2 years ago are framing this as a sign that they are prioritizing transitional justice, a key demand of victims and their relatives. But activists say the trials have been rushed. Wasim al-Assad is in custody in Syria, unlike his cousin Bashar, who fled to Russia with his family and is unlikely to ever face justice.
4: Russia and Ukraine have carried out intense overnight attacks on each other's territory. In Ukraine, at least 17 people have been killed, most of them when a Russian missile hit Kharkiv. Russian officials say Ukraine launched more than 600 drones towards the Moscow region. The Supreme Court in Pakistan has ordered that the former Prime Minister Imran Khan be moved to hospital from jail for a checkup after his lawyers complained of his poor health. A three-judge panel has also ordered that a medical board be created to assess his condition. Caroline Davis reports from Islamabad.
6: Imran Khan has not been seen in public since he was imprisoned in August 2023. His family say they've been stopped from visiting him for months. On Monday, the Supreme Court released a health report that said Mr. Khan was suffering from heart palpitations, anxiety, and fluctuating blood pressure. The recommendation, in addition to medication, the report said, was to allow him more frequent contact with family members, including his wife, who is also currently in prison. The court said Mr. Khan will be shifted to the hospital within the next 2 days and be held there until his next hearing on the 16th of September. They also told Mr. Khan's political party not to hold political activities or press conferences outside the hospital.
4: A major trial which could force changes to Facebook and Instagram opens in California later. 29 U.S. states accuse their owner, Meta, of illegally collecting children's data. Lily Jamali reports.
7: It's being called the largest consumer protection lawsuit in American history and stems from a complaint filed in 2023 by a coalition of U.S. states. They allege Meta incorporated harmful features on Instagram and Facebook to drive young user engagement in a bid to boost profits and then misled the public about it. Meta denies the allegations. It said it stood by its record of creating strong protections for teens and looked forward to making its case in court.
4: BBC News. A UN expert on Afghanistan has condemned an explosion at a school in the capital, Kabul, that injured dozens of students. Richard Bennett, the UN Special Rapporteur on Human Rights in Afghanistan, has demanded a full investigation into the blast. It happened at a private primary school for girls and boys in the western Dasht-e-Bachi area, which is home to the Shia Hazara community. The death toll from last week's ferry disaster on Lake Kariba in Zimbabwe has risen to 92. Local media say that makes it the country's deadliest public transport disaster. Police say 8 more bodies have been recovered, while search teams are continuing to look for further victims. Zambia's Electoral Commission says President Hakainde Hichilema has won a second term, securing about 60% of the vote in last week's election. Mr. Hichilema thanked voters and said his government would also work for those who backed the opposition. Scientists believe the release of best-selling music albums from artists such as Taylor Swift and Harry Styles may be triggering an increase in road deaths. A research team at Harvard University found that on days of popular album launches, an average of 18 more people died in car crashes in the United States. Our Global Affairs reporter Mimi Swaby takes up the story.
8: New music demands more attention from our brains than something you've heard hundreds of times before. And simulator research shows that new high-energy music measurably degrades driving performance. Albums are often released on Fridays, when a rise in road accidents is normally recorded, with workers letting their hair down at the end of the week. Yet, even adjusting for this, researchers still recorded more deaths. They have called on music platforms to do more to make these dangers known and have urged drivers to set their music before they start driving or let a passenger be designated DJ.
4: And that was the latest world news from the BBC.
9: Hello, I'm Celia Hatton. Welcome to the newsroom on the BBC World Service. We'll begin in Syria. You might recall that a week ago, the former dictator Bashar al-Assad was handed a death sentence in absentia for his role in overseeing a brutal 14-year civil war in his country. He fled to Russia when his regime fell at the end of 2024. But just a short while ago, one of Assad's cousins was also sentenced to death, but he appeared in a courtroom in Damascus. Standing inside a cage wearing a standard striped prison uniform, Wasim al-Assad was convicted of crimes that included multiple murders and torture. This was the moment when the court handed down that sentence.
10: بسم الشعب العربي في سوريا تقرر بالإجماع ميري أولا تجريم المتهم وسيم الأسد ابن مديع والدته سميرة.
9: Well, joining me in the studio is our Arab Affairs analyst Sebastian Usher. Sebastian, can you bring us up to date with the latest developments? Can you give us more details on what Wasim al-Assad has been found guilty of?
11: Well, he's been found guilty, as you said, of just some of the crimes that he was charged with, the ones to do with murder, ones to do with torture. I mean, essentially, he was an enforcer for the Assad regime. He was someone who would gather militias to fight on behalf of President Assad. Eastern Ghouta, which is on the outskirts of Damascus, which is still utterly devastated area. I visited it not long ago. Nothing has been done to rebuild it since its destruction, essentially during one of the major battles. He was involved in that. But what he wasn't convicted of, and the court said this is because of lack of evidence, was what many people associated him with most, which is the drug the drugs, the trafficking, the networks, the Captagon, which is an amphetamine, which during the Syrian civil war became a major industrial enterprise, which essentially kept the regime going financially for years. And he was almost certainly, from what most people believe, a part of that. And he very much lived that lifestyle. He showed himself off as a kind of drug warlord with his big cars, his fancy clothes, his fancy houses. So I think people would be slightly surprised that that wasn't one of the elements of which he's been convicted.
9: So what does this all mean then? Does this draw a line under the horrors of the Assad regime, or is there more of a reckoning to come?
11: I think there's more of a reckoning to come. I think you can't draw the line under those horrors because obviously they're still visible to people. They're still visible both physically, as I'm saying, like in Eastern Ghouta, and still visible in the human cost. I mean, you meet people who psychologically are shattered, families, thousands, hundreds of thousands, totally shattered, and people haven't returned from abroad either. So those wounds are not likely to be healed at any time soon. It is, though, part of the reckoning, part of the accountability that the new authorities have promised. So in that sense, it's being welcomed. And they're saying this is by no means the end of it. When Wasim al-Assad was arrested last June, that was seen as a watershed moment. They were able actually to get one of those key movers in captivity. And there he was in his cage today.
9: We've mentioned that Bashar al-Assad is still living in exile with his close members of his family in Russia. Does he still have supporters inside Syria today?
11: I don't think he has a huge amount of supporters. I mean, the fact, if you compare it to Saddam Hussein, for example, who went to ground and then he was captured. So he remained in Iraq as kind of symbol of what he represented. And as time went on, people became more forgiving of some of the excesses. because Bashar Assad basically cut and ran, he deserted his country, deserted the people around him, he is seen not just by those who loathed him, those who suffered under him, but even some of those who supported him as a coward, who didn't stand behind them, who left them essentially to pay the price for what he'd done. So I don't think he personally has great support. I don't think the Assad regime has great support. It had exhausted that if it ever really existed beyond the police state that kept it in power. The issue is, though, that Syria still remains a very divided country, and the new Syrian authorities are still seen as very controversial in a lot of the things that they're doing. So their support in that sense against the new authorities, but it doesn't go towards Assad. I don't think he will gain from this. I don't think he has any more part to play in Syria's future.
12: Thanks for taking us through that. That was our Arab Affairs analyst, Sebastian Usher. Well, let's now turn to Russia's war with Ukraine. The Ukrainian authorities have ordered the evacuation of more than 2,000 families with children from the region of Dnipropetrovsk, you know, the front line, following an increase in Russian strikes. Overnight, both sides, Russia and Ukraine, carried out strikes on each other. At least 10 people died in Russian missile strikes in northeastern Ukraine's Kharkiv region. On the other side of the border, the mayor of Moscow says more than 600 Ukrainian drones targeted the Russian capital on Monday evening. It's part of a campaign by Kyiv to try to take the war deep into Russia by destroying military supply lines and infrastructure facilities. In a secret location in Kyiv, our Ukraine correspondent Dan Johnson talked to the country's deputy chief of military intelligence, Vadim Skibitsky, about how Ukraine is trying to combat Russia. Dan spoke to me about the interview, but he started by talking about the latest Russian attacks on Ukraine.
13: There were more strikes on different Ukrainian cities. There were 5 rounds of air alerts in Kyiv, but also deadly attacks in Kharkiv this morning. A missile attack there is reported to have killed 10 Ukrainians and wounded more people there. Also reports of deaths in Kherson, in Sumy, and in Zaporizhia too. So the current death toll stands at 17, we understand, because of those attacks last night. It underlines again the challenge that Ukraine faces in defending itself against Russian attacks.
12: Dan, you've spoken to Ukrainian military intelligence. What have they told you?
13: Yes, we sat down to talk to the deputy chief of Ukraine's intelligence organization. He's called Major General Vadim Skibitsky. And I started by asking him about Ukraine's long-range drone attacks into Russia. They've been successful in targeting a number of sites, a number of facilities, including oil refineries and warehouses, distribution centers. And he told me he thought those attacks were justified.
14: We should destroy and disrupt, first of all, production weaponry. And that is why one of the main objects for us is defense industry. And of course, next one, logistics system, including in some case, wild berries, for example. Why? Because it's one of the element of the logistics system of Russian Federation to wage the war, including, for example, through wild berries, some military equipment, military components, and another elements that Russian Federation uses for war.
12: Dan, looking ahead, what do the Ukrainians expect this winter to look like? Because in past winters, Russians have targeted infrastructure like power facilities.
13: Yes, the situation last winter was particularly grim for many Ukrainians. It was very cold and they were for long periods without heating, lighting, electricity. And the Major General said that he feared, in fact, his greatest fear looking ahead was that that situation would be repeated and would be even worse. I asked him what concerns you most. I thought he may say the lack of Patriot missile interceptors that they need to defend the skies. He acknowledged that shortage, but he actually said he worries most about the misery Russia may inflict in the coming winter.
14: Destroy, disrupt water supply system, heating system, electricity system, and other objects and facilities for normal life of civilian population.
12: And Dan, what about accusations that the Ukrainian side might be hitting civilian targets in Russia now?
13: Yes, Russia has claimed that there have been civilian deaths linked to this campaign of long-range drone strikes. The deputy head of Ukrainian intelligence said that Ukraine does not target civilians, but that he considered the sites they have been hitting to be legitimate because they are supplying the military. I said, given the prospects for this winter and the number of Ukrainian civilians who are being hurt and killed, did he actually consider that Ukraine was winning this war?
14: It's our territory, it's our land, it's our culture, it's our history, We must to fight to prevent the full occupation of Russian Federation in our territory.
15: Do you think you are winning, succeeding?
14: I think yes.
12: Ukraine's Deputy Chief of Military Intelligence, Vadim Skibitsky, ending that report from Dan Johnson. Well, staying with the war, Moscow's threatened Britain with consequences. Following confirmation, the UK has supplied Ukraine with drones that have been used to hit targets deep inside Russia. As we've just mentioned, Kyiv is launching an increasing number of drone attacks across Russia, particularly on infrastructure targets. Some reports suggest this is the first time British technology has been used to hit Russian targets. Our UK political correspondent is Damian Grammaticus.
16: This follows newspaper reports the weekend that for the first time drone technology from the UK was used in these strikes against Russia, confirmed from sources to the BBC. Now, some of those reports talked about strikes on oil facilities in southern Russia, Yaroslavl, near Moscow. What the Russian embassy here in London has put out is a statement saying that London is deliberately opting for escalation in Ukraine. So the UK was trying to contain Russia, inflict maximum damage on it by a proxy, and those actions will inevitably carry consequences for which London will have to answer. Now, in response, we've heard from the Ministry of Defence here. They have put out their own statement, the Ministry of Defence spokesperson saying Britain stands shoulder to shoulder with Ukraine. It will continue to supply Ukraine with the equipment it needs to defend itself against what they say is Russia's illegal invasion of Ukraine. Russia should be in no doubt about the resolve of the government to stand against Russian aggression. And that's also a message that Andy Burnham, the Prime Minister, delivered. His first foreign visitor here when he became Prime Minister a few weeks ago was President Zelensky of Ukraine. And he said he would stand shoulder to shoulder with him.
12: Interesting. Damian, we're used to hearing how far Kyiv has come in making its own drones, using its own drones on the battlefield. But how much military technology does the UK supply to Ukraine?
16: Increasing amounts. And the UK has in the past supplied cruise missiles, Storm Shadows. They cost about $1 million each. They have been used against military targets in Russia before, that's worth saying. But what we've seen is ramping up, particularly drone technologies, as Western militaries are developing as well. This year, the UK signed a record package of support for Ukraine, about $4 billion worth. That was 120,000 drones in that package, just to give you an idea. It includes these long-range strike drones, reconnaissance drones, naval drones, heavy lift drones. Now, that is a significant amount of support for Ukraine and also significant technology, because part of it too is devices that are attached to drones to enable them to evade electronic jamming to reach their targets. So Ukraine, I think, still creates the bulk of its own drones, but the UK support is significant. And it is worth saying it is two-way, because these drones are being tested and used by Ukraine and then incorporated back into the British military, which is already buying and starting to have these in its own stockpiles. So it is a sort of two-way thing, the UK providing and also benefiting from the experience.
12: Our UK political correspondent, Damian Grammaticus. You're listening to The Newsroom on the BBC World Service. Some new health research for you now. Scientists have warned that the impact of rising global temperatures on the health of older people has been significantly underestimated. Researchers at Stanford University in the United States say previous studies have focused on younger people who are believed to be able to sweat more effectively and have stronger hearts. Well, our global health correspondent Dominic Hunes joins us now. Dominic, tell us about this new research and what the past research got wrong.
17: Yeah, I mean, as you say in the introduction there, the past research looked really at the effect of heat on the health of younger populations, people who were younger, fitter, who could manage the temperatures better, perhaps. So what this research has done is they've concentrated on new findings, new data from what are called wet bulb experiments that measure both heat and humidity. Those experiments were conducted in the US. They tested how people over 60 tolerated both heat and humidity. Older people really struggle with that combination because they tend to sweat less, their blood vessels respond more slowly, their heart has to work harder, they may have pre-existing health conditions, and all of these things can feed into their ability to cope with high temperatures and high humidity. Now then, the researchers applied those new models to how heat would impact on older populations by varying degrees of global warming. And what they found was that countries most at risk from global warming include India, Pakistan, Bangladesh, Niger, countries where poverty and limited access to cooling really, really increases vulnerability. So, for example, a 1.5 degree warming of the climate would see 22% of older adults facing unsafe heat for at least a month. And they found that South Asia, the Persian Gulf, if there was a 3-degree rise in those areas, that would lead to around 3 months of solid, dangerous heat exposure for those older people.
12: Okay, so Dominic, now that we have this new research, we know more about the real dangers. What more can be done to protect older people?
17: Yeah, well, the authors of this study, which is published in The Lancet, they call on governments really to develop what they call heat emergency plans and to also improve access to cooling and also heat warning systems to give people the ability to actually take shelter from that heat, if you like, and to prepare adequately for it. And they also say, of course, that cutting emissions remains absolutely essential in order to reduce older people's risk of prolonged round-the-clock heat danger, because it's not just during the day, but it's during the night as well, when our bodies might have a chance to recover from a day of heat. If it's really hot at night, that can have a serious impact on our health as well.
12: Dominic, thank you. Our global health correspondent, Dominic Hughes. A new law making it easier to prosecute migrant smugglers in Germany has been used in police raids for the first time. Berlin agreed to tighten legislation after a BBC investigation exposed how gangs stored equipment in Western Germany before taking it to the French coast. Our correspondent Jessica Parker has this report.
18: We're on the road to West Germany. I can't say exactly where. The police have asked us to keep the location a secret. But we're going to get a rare glimpse into their work in efforts to crack down on small boat crossings to the UK. Because remember, gangs use West Germany as a hub for storing small boats' equipment before it's then rushed to the coast of northern France. Big heavy metal doors. And in we go. Oh wow, this place is huge. I'm in a big brick-walled warehouse and I'm looking at stacks and stacks of packaged up life jackets. There's loads of them. They say they took more than 9,000 during this raid. This equipment was seized during spring raids that used a new law in Germany for the first time, and we're seeing the results. Listening to my footsteps, you can get maybe an idea of how big this warehouse is. And I've come over to more cardboard boxes. And inside those are dinghies, deflated dinghies.
19: Also on the programme, a BBC investigation finds evidence that people traffickers are storing small boats in Germany before migrants use them to try and cross the
18: channel. 2 years ago, our BBC investigation exposed West Germany's role as a staging post in the small boats supply chain. Our reporter went undercover.
20: They tell me the equipment comes from Turkey. They have about 10 warehouses around Essen.
18: Germany then agreed to change the law, specifically criminalising the facilitation of people smuggling to the UK, because certain anti-smuggling laws had stopped applying to Britain after Brexit.
2: To remedy this, the United Kingdom was added again to the list of countries which the code applies to.
18: Bernard Schmeisel is a specialist in UK-German law.
2: So now it is the same situation as it was before Brexit, but the UK is explicitly mentioned.
21: Do you think it's really a priority for German police to prosecute these kinds of cases?
2: They all are understaffed and they, to be honest, may focus on what they see more purely domestic matters. But technically, they have to go after this. So if they are being notified about such a suspicious activity, they will have to investigate and then they will eventually have to punish those people.
21: One law change agreed here in Berlin isn't going to be a silver bullet, but migrant and enforcement sources say tougher policing in Europe is helping to disrupt supply chains, possibly a factor driving some smugglers to put more people onto bigger boats. Because these gangs don't just abandon their money-making schemes. Rather, they evade and they adapt.
12: Jessica Parker reporting from Germany. And last, good news for sheep farmers. Wool prices have increased sharply over the past year. And here in Britain, in recent years, the number of sheep has been falling. And that's been helping to bring prices up too. It's a welcome change. Prices were so low for wool at one point that some farmers were even choosing to burn fleeces. Our Wales correspondent Howell Griffith has this report.
0: As spectator sports go, competitive sheep shearing may not be mainstream, but it always draws a crowd at the annual Royal Welsh Agricultural Show. This year, the sheep farmers visiting had reason to be cheerful. The money they receive for each fleece has been rising. On average, it's up 70% on last year. According to Gareth Jones from British Wool, it's part of a commodity boom shaped by international supply and demand.
3: If we look at the global markets, there's less sheep in Wales, less sheep in the UK producing less wool. But if we look at a comparable market to us, like New Zealand, there's less sheep in New Zealand now. And they also had a carryover of wool since COVID. That's cleared in the last 2 years now. So the limited supply that we have, including the increased demand, is increasing, obviously, the competition in the auction, which farmers are going to see the benefits of that.
0: And where's that demand coming from?
3: So we see it in the domestic market. So 50% of our wool stays here in the UK. We have 180 brands who are working with us, who are specifying British wool in their products. But we also have China, which is an important market for us. We also have a bedding manufacturer in South Korea. And also we have some licensees in Japan. So it's very much here in Wales, we're producing a fantastic fibre, but it's in demand worldwide.
22: Come on.
0: On his farm in the hills above Llanfair Cyreinion in Mid Wales,
22: go on, boys.
0: Wyn Williams keeps a flock of around 700 sheep. He's been here for the last 38 years, rearing mainly for meat. Yeah. But what he gets for the wool makes a real difference.
22: There's not everybody that can shear, you know, and also, you know, your helpers, you know, the wool wrappers and everything. It assists with the cost of the... And most importantly, we have to shear us from an animal welfare and health perspective, you know, who would want a big, big, strong winter coat still on with the excessive heat that we've got at the moment.
0: Wool has been spun in Britain since the Bronze Age, and while technology's changed over the centuries, the process of sorting through each fleece is still done by hand. At a depot in Newtown, Barry Bellis says he can recognise 68 different grades of wool, from the finest destined for knitwear to the coarser kind that could end up in carpets or even slug pellets.
23: If you've got a nice white fleece like that one, you're able to dye that pink, green, blue, whatever colour you want. So there's more value to this fleece than there is this one. Whereas this type of fleece, that will tend to go into a carpet blend and stuff like that because of the colour.
0: Rising wool prices aren't necessarily good news for shoppers, of course, but they do offer reward for one of Britain's oldest industries.
12: Our Wales correspondent, Hal Griffith. You've been listening to The Newsroom from the BBC World Service with me, Celia Hatton. Before we go, a reminder of our main news. Wasim al-Assad, a cousin of the ousted former Syrian President Bashar Assad, has been sentenced to death by a court in Damascus for crimes including murder and torture. Russia and Ukraine have traded intense attacks, with 17 Ukrainians reportedly killed and more than 600 Ukrainian drones launched towards Moscow. And U.S. researchers have found that the release of best-selling music albums may cause an increase in deaths on the roads. Thanks for listening.
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0: Coming up on Business Daily from the BBC World Service, why does flying feel so expensive? With jet fuel prices still high and many airports around the world at their busiest time of year, we're following the money to find out how airlines stay profitable. And as travellers pay more for add-ons, are the days of ultra-low-cost air travel coming to an end? That's with me, Hannah Mullane, after the World News.
1: BBC News with Emily Thomas. A court in Syria has sentenced a cousin of the deposed president Bashar al-Assad to death. Wasim al-Assad was convicted of crimes including premeditated murder during the country's civil war. The ruling comes after the former president was sentenced in absentia to death for crimes against humanity during the conflict. In a rare rebuke, the United States has condemned Israeli strikes on a military airfield in Syria's northwestern Idlib province, describing them as an unnecessary escalation. Syria's foreign ministry earlier said the attack on the Abu al-Dhuhr airbase was unjustified. Ukraine says at least 17 people have been killed in an intense wave of overnight Russian strikes. Russian officials say Ukraine launched more than 600 drones towards the Moscow region. The United Nations has demanded a full investigation into an explosion at a school in the Afghan capital Kabul that injured dozens of students. A teacher at the school told the BBC that one of the students may have been carrying unexploded ordnance. A major trial which could force changes to Facebook and Instagram opens in California today. 29 US states accuse their owner, Meta, of illegally collecting children's data. Four also say it deliberately designed addictive features for young users and misled the public about safety. Meta strongly denies the accusations. At least 32 people are reported to have been killed by armed gangs in the northwestern Nigeria state of Sokoto. The government has deployed troops to the area. Scientists believe the release of best-selling music albums from artists such as Taylor Swift and Harry Styles may be triggering an increase in road deaths. A research team at Harvard believe the cognitive load of unfamiliar music alongside the manual distraction of scrolling through playlists may be dangerous for drivers. BBC News.
0: We're in peak holiday season, certainly for the Northern Hemisphere at the moment, and that means more planes in the sky. I'm here at Manchester Airport in the north of England, and nearly 3.5 million people will travel through here this month, jetting off on summer breaks. And for many, it's costing more than they might have thought.
2: I do think the prices are going up.
3: They are, definitely.
4: I'm not too happy at paying about £100 for a suitcase.
2: It does feel a lot.
4: Yeah, it does. It does feel a lot.
5: They plague you with, do you want this, do you want that, do you want this? And we normally just take hand luggage.
0: Today on Business Daily with me, Hannah Mullane, we'll be following the money to work out why the cost of flying is going up, what airlines are doing to protect their profits, and what it could mean for our future holidays. Everyone loves a holiday, a vacation, a break away from everyday life, a chance to get away and explore a new place. And that often involves getting on a plane, and that is getting much more expensive. You'll see it in the ticket prices if you've tried to book a flight recently. And it's in the data too, some flights increasing by as much as 25% compared to last year, if you have a look at the US Consumer Price Index data. And there are lots of reasons for it too. Jet fuel costs spiking, high demand for travel and increased labour costs all playing their part. But that increased cost isn't all down to the airlines. We start our programme taking a step back to where most holidays start, at the airport, Berlin Airport to be precise.
6: It's about inflation and wages and energy cost, cost of construction.
0: Aletta von Massenbach is the CEO of Berlin Airport. It opened in 2020, 8 years later than planned, racking up extra costs into the billions of dollars, and during a global pandemic. Airports recoup those costs by charging airlines landing fees, and a reported rise in landing fees at Berlin Brandenburg next year

0: has led to some low-cost carriers cutting flights to and from the airport.
1: There are certain budget airlines that have reduced capacity at Berlin Airport. Others have increased it. But what we see from the ones who have decreased, this is mainly because of the state-induced costs. So that these are regulatory costs, have nothing to do with the airport. It is the German state that through taxation and other costs increase the overall burden to an airline and therefore decrease competitiveness.
0: So the Ryanair boss, Michael O'Leary, he described Germany as one of Europe's least competitive aviation markets. He was talking about those state level costs that you just said there. What are your thoughts on that? Would you agree with him?
1: We don't agree with him in each and every aspect that he says, but in this specific aspect, we have exactly the same position as German aviation sector. We fully agree with his assessment, and we see how much this decreases competitiveness. And by decreasing competitiveness, you also reduce connectivity. And this is to the detriment not only of the airport, but it's also a macroeconomic effect it has to the people living here, to the businesses, to the industries, to everyone who needs connectivity. You know, for an airline to operate at a German airport, it's more expensive than operating, for example, in an airport in Spain or, you know, in Italy, Poland, or whatever other comparison you want to make.
0: And we see airlines, they have lots of added extras now that they can use to boost their profits, like for baggage and seats that you choose and things like that. But airports have extras as well. How much is that important to you in terms of the added extras that you can charge as an airport?
1: So this is something that we obviously also try to do in order, again, to keep our airport charges flat. It represents more than 30% of the revenue that we generate at an airport.
0: And then there's also things like fast track security that people can pay for, sort of priority services within the airport. Does that also play into
1: service,
0: it?
1: That's also a very important new trend, because we see that lots of people are seeking, you know, certain exclusivity. And this we see especially when it comes to lounges. So we are expanding our capacities and the offers at the lounges as well. And you have, again, even within the users of lounges, you have different expectation requirements and also willingness to spend money for it. And so you need to have a differentiated product.
0: It's hard to make money as an airport. Data from Airports Council International shows that roughly 66% of all airports worldwide operate at a net financial loss. Big regional hubs get lots of passengers through the door, and that's where the money is made. Lots of airports have huge setup costs, big bills to keep them running, and generally are a bit smaller. So getting that footfall through the door to become profitable can be tricky. Airlines have a bit of a better time of it, but the industry is volatile and profit margins are still tight. The International Air Transport Association predicts that many airlines will make just 2% profit this year, half of what it expected them to make before the conflict in Iran started. So how do airlines respond? Stefan Pickler is former president and CEO of Royal Jordanian. He's also run Air Berlin, Fiji Airways and Jazeera Airways, as well as being chairman and CEO of Thomas Cook. It's quite the CV, and he was around when low-cost airlines were booming and putting pressure on the established airlines to unbundle airfares and cut costs in order to lower prices.
2: These low-cost airlines had, in average, 30 to 40% lower unit costs than established airlines. You always have this as an advantage if you start something new. So, of course, it was a challenge, but it was also competition. So legacy airlines like whatever British Airways, Lufthansa, Qantas, etc., tried to adapt to this, launched their low-cost airlines as well, tried to get higher load factors, tried to offer lower fares, etc., etc. So it's just natural evolution of air travel, which was, when I started, pretty elite. And now it's basically mass transportation.
0: Now air travel isn't quite so cheap, and the conflict in Iran disrupting supply chains and sending jet fuel prices through the roof. Tickets have now gone up by as much as 25% in some markets, and many airlines have increased the fuel surcharge as part of your ticket. But that doesn't seem to have dampened demand.
2: It's basically that capacity doesn't match demand on a global level. And you can easily see that at the global load factor, which means how many seats are occupied in an aircraft, which was around 81.6% in 2019, it's now 83.8%, which means aircraft are fuller. This means that airlines are able to get the money back. They spend more on operations because they charge fuel surcharges, for example. And that's what happened with the Iran war, where, of course, capacity was cut. And the fares in general in the industry increased between 5 and 25%, depends on the region, because there was lower capacity. So I don't think that the Iran war per se impacted the profitability of airlines, because in a scenario where demand outstripped supply, they were able to charge these costs as add-on fuel surcharges to the passenger or to the customer.
0: You're listening to Business Daily on the BBC World Service with me, Hannah Mullane. Today, we are following the money through the airport and up into the skies as we ask why flying is getting so expensive. Certainly something holidaymakers here at Manchester Airport in the north of England have been thinking about.
3: We're going for a honeymoon, but I do think the prices are going up.
0: What about all of the add-ons that you get when you book now for your checked baggage, to choose your seat, all of that kind of stuff?
4: Yeah, that's valid, because you get a cheap flight, but then you look at all the add-ons and they plague you with, do you want this, do you want that, do you want this? And we normally just take hand luggage, but again, because it's our honeymoon, we thought she can take another
0: treat
4: pair
0: yourself.
4: Of shoes. Yeah.
0: And are you sharing a bag, though?
4: We are.
0: Well done. So that's another thing. Like, you could have a bag each, but because of the price, you choose to squeeze it in.
3: Even on our honeymoon, I've had to pack into one bag.
0: And I can see you're checking in a lot of bags.
3: Got
0: a big family with you.
5: Yeah. I'm not too happy at paying about 100 quid for a suitcase.
0: Does it feel a lot?
5: Yeah, it does. It does feel a lot. We're only going for 5 days and they've packed in there for about...
0: Oh, wow. So you're not these travellers that pack it all into a tiny backpack to avoid the cost?
5: Nigel does.
0: Well, Nigel, you've got the tiny cases. All your stuff in those tiny cases and you're the biggest person here.
6: Yes. Travel light.
0: So you've got a big bag in front of you, so you'd be checking that in.
7: We got one between us. Yeah. Sharing it.
8: Expensive than the flight.
7: Yeah.
0: The bag was more expensive than the flight. Yeah. And do you pay to sit together?
7: No.
0: Well, I'm glad I'm not the only one that doesn't pay to sit with their partner on a flight. Well, those passengers there clearly seeing things getting more expensive, and it's not just the ticket, it's all of those extras you pay for as well. So with all this in mind, do all these added extras make the budget airlines any cheaper? Josh Martin has been looking into this for us and how much it all really costs.
9: Yes, Hannah. So booking a one-way fare between two of Europe's major hubs, London and Istanbul... We chose this route because there are five airlines that fly the route, from full-service carriers like Turkish Airlines, which include meals, cabin bags and entertainment on the four-hour flight, to ultra-low-cost carriers like Wizz Air, where a basic ticket only gives you an under-seat bag. So looking to book a flight a month from now, and the full-service option quoting me about $200 for the one-way flight. But is the low-cost option that much cheaper if I add all the extras? Or does it only make sense if you want that no-frills flight experience? So for the full-service flight, it's quoting me about $200 to get me there on Turkish Airlines. And so how does that compare to Wizz Air? So Wizz Air starts quite strong. The basic ticket costs about $87, so much, much cheaper from the start of it. But now... this is where the add-ons start. It wants $51 for a package that includes an overhead cabin bag, and it will let you select a regular seat. And that fee also includes something called priority boarding, so you can get ahead of the crowd and sit in the plane for longer, and the convenience of checking in online a month in advance. Not sure about that benefit, but that's what you get for the package. But they're also offering other add-ons such as disruption assistance, where, you know, they say for $20, if there's a short notice delay or cancellation, they'll help you through the process. Although they should be doing that anyway because of EU aviation law. So I'm going to decline that option. I'll also decline the $20 add-on to check in at the airport with a person. But I will add a check bag that's an extra $40, and also need to budget for, you know, knowing me, once on board a four-hour flight, I'm probably going to want a snack and a drink, so call that about $15. We get through all of that, and just by saying yes to most, not all, but most of the add-ons, that flight price has already doubled.
0: Wow. That's interesting, isn't it? It really does add up. And all of these added extras, they've become commonplace on budget airlines now, and some less budget ones too, as they realise the need to boost revenue. But is there a ceiling to this? How much will customers be willing to pay for extras, and how much is too much? Jay Sorensen is a consultant working with airlines on these programmes.
10: This science is called ancillary revenue, and it is revenue that an airline can generate outside of the passenger fare. And it primarily includes baggage, seat assignment fees, and also something that essentially represents product bundles. And it also, I would argue, gives passengers a degree of choice in what they want to buy.
0: And just how important are these add-ons to profit margins?
10: Globally, ancillary revenue represents about 18% of airline revenue. And so it is crucial for airline profits. And what's interesting about ancillary revenue is passenger fares are going to fluctuate based upon demand and supply. The fees associated with airline travel have been far more durable in terms of they don't swing very much. And so that has provided airlines with a very safe and attractive base of revenue when times are very challenging.
0: And we are seeing some pushback to all of these add-ons. We've had in the EU this summer a ruling that means that airlines are going to have to be a bit more transparent about what their air fee actually costs once you add baggage on, for example. Is that something you think we're going to see more globally?
10: This is always something that I warn my airline clients about, and that is if you push too far and if you're treating people unfairly, you're going to have regulators step in.
0: Do you think airlines are just getting a bit greedy?
10: What I tell my clients is you need to ensure that the customer is treated fairly and is happy. Do airlines get greedy? I can understand why consumers would interpret it at that, and it would be hard to argue against that sometimes airlines are overly ravenous for revenue.
0: Do you think we're seeing an end to that super low cost air travel?
10: There's a distinction between Europe and the U.S. in that regard. The majority of the service in Europe is provided by low-cost carriers, and they dominate the pricing structure. In the U.S., the opposite is true. The industry is dominated here by American, Delta, United, and Southwest. We have a different scenario here. You know, airfares and market power by global network carriers is on the increase in the U.S. In Europe, I always chuckle when I hear people grousing or complaining about Ryanair. Without Ryanair, the scenario in Europe would be radically different in terms of airfare pricing.
0: Well, maybe we shouldn't be complaining so much about traveling on budget airlines then, Jay, suggesting that they have a lot to answer for in keeping those prices down here in Europe. But are they really any cheaper than flying with a legacy airline? Back to Josh. How are you getting on, Josh? What did the tally come out at?
9: Yeah, I mean, in the end, the battle between Turkish Airlines and what I thought was a cheap fare with Wizz Air, there was about $10 in it. And I didn't even say yes to every single ancillary revenue offer from Wizz Air. They were offering insurance, automated online check-in, priority security lane access. If I had done that and literally said yes to every single offer I was given, it would have easily cost me another $50 on top of that, putting it well ahead of Turkish Airlines. And one thing I just wanted to point out was the difference between the two airlines and how much revenue they generate from these add-on fees. It's quite clear now that we've done this little experiment, but 44% of Wizz Air's revenue comes from these add-on fees. For Turkish, it's less than 10%.
0: Wow, that is a big difference there. And interesting, with all those added extras, that Wizz Air comes out as more expensive. So what does that mean for us then as customers? I asked all of our guests today, ultimately, is the cost of flying just going to keep going up?
2: Short term, yes. Long term, not necessarily, if you benchmark it against inflation.
1: In general, in the industry, there is the expectation that the cost of flying and therefore also ticket prices will increase.
10: The cost of air travel has gone up, but over the course of the last couple of decades, it has been the opposite.
0: Well, it seems from our experts at least that they expect that we'll all be paying more for air travel, but maybe no more than inflation in the long run, though those passengers that we've been hearing from today certainly feel that those added extras make it feel like the costs are piling up. And we can expect more of those extra charges because they help create a stable income for airlines in a very unpredictable world for an industry that has such tight profit margins. That's all from this edition of Business Daily with me, Hannah Mullane. The producers were Matt Lyons and Josh Martin. Thanks for listening.
11: You're listening to the BBC World Service and now Witness History with me, Tim O'Callaghan. We're going back to the Second World War and the battle for the city of Mandalay in Burma, now known as Myanmar in Southeast Asia. This programme is going to be a bit different to how we normally do things, because instead of hearing from one sole witness, we're going to take you into the heart of that battle as it was being fought in March 1945, with the men of the British 14th Army. This programme contains some outdated and racist language.
12: The BBC presents the story of the Burma campaign that led to the capture of Mandalay. For the first time, a major feature programme has been made at the battlefront itself.
11: The programme was made by the pioneering BBC radio producer Douglas Cleverdon. He travelled with the British forces as they fought through central Burma.
13: I am standing by the flagpole of Fort Dufferin, where the Union Jack and the flags of the 19th Indian Division and of the 1st Battalion of the 15th Punjab Regiment are flying.
11: The 14th Army was made up of soldiers from across the British Empire, with men from the United Kingdom, India, East and West Africa all fighting side by side. Burma had been a British colony since 1886, and it had been captured by Japan in 1942. But by 1944, the Japanese army had suffered heavy losses and were retreating across central Burma. Mandalay was the second largest city in the country. It was strategically important, and the British believed that if they captured it, they would be able to liberate the capital city Yangon, then known as Rangoon, before monsoon season in May.
13: We all expected that Mandalay might fall within the next 24 hours, but everything depended on the capture of Fort Dufferin, which lies north of the city.
11: At the start of March 1945, the Japanese army had consolidated their position in the citadel of the Palace of Mandalay, referred to by the British as Fort Dufferin. On the 9th of March, the Allied soldiers attempted to storm the fort. So now I'm going to leave you with Douglas Cleverdon and those soldiers as they take you into the middle of that battle.
13: The fort is over a mile square, and along its four sides there runs a formidable wall of dark red brick, about 30 feet high. The brickwork is 8 feet thick, and the earth is banked up behind it to a width of 30 feet at ground level. Then surrounding the wall there's a moat, 70 yards wide and 10 or 11 feet deep. During the afternoon of March the 9th, men of the Frontier Force Regiment with tank and artillery support got within 100 yards of it.
14: The latest information, sir. On our right flank, the enemy are now withdrawing to the south, and the commander on the spot there reports a target for the guns. He's got a gunner with him, and they're going to bring down everything they can on them. They are withdrawing to the south. There have been small parties of enemy coming up to the walls of the fort now, yes. They're trying to get the tanks right up onto the moat to deal with them, sir.
13: But with the 70-yard moat and the 30-foot wall to protect them, the Japs couldn't be dislodged. So the frontier force consolidated their positions for the night. The next day, March the 10th, General Rees, the commander of the 19th Indian Division, launched a full-scale assault on Fort Dufferin. First, a 5.5 gun fired at the wall of the fort for an hour or more at point-blank range, about 250 yards. The first bang you heard was the gun firing, and the second was the shell bursting on the wall. We had the BBC recording car parked about 300 or 400 yards from the wall of the fort, from the north wall, under cover of a small concrete building, a public lavatory in fact. A senior officer recorded a running commentary on the battle.
15: The frontier force, they're attacking Mandalay Fort now. You can probably hear the noise, the shelling, the mortaring, our own tanks shooting. I'm fairly close to the walls myself. It's standing, looking half round a concrete wall. Our chaps are advancing steadily, advancing a little more than I'd like to see them. They're going very well. The tanks are advancing, firing very hard at the walls.
13: Well, we didn't get into Fort Dufferin that day. The Japs had dug in with machine guns at water level on each side of the moat where they couldn't be seen. And from here they could pick off against the skyline any of our troops who came over the outer bank of the moat. So General Rees ordered a withdrawal. The next morning he held a conference for the war correspondents. He told us he had never seen men fight more gallantly than the men of the Frontier Force Regiment on the previous afternoon. But as far as he was concerned, Fort Dufferin was no more than a hornet's nest, and he wasn't going to risk heavy loss of men's lives in order to take it by direct assault. So for the next few days, 19 div gradually worked their way through the shattered huts and houses of the city.
16: CO wants your machine guns held in reserve here. Whilst we move forward down the road, and once we've consolidated the position, then you'll move forward on his orders.
17: Right, you want me in position now at that southern corner, though?
16: Yes, now can you get a section in position down at this corner here, the southern corner?
17: Yes, down the way now.
16: Good. And another section in this other southern corner here, just to protect against a possible counterattack in either direction. Right.
13: The whole area had been devastated by Japanese bombing in 1942 and never rebuilt. We parked the recording car beneath a tree by the side of the road from which the attack started.
18: What's happening? Well, the situation is that we're here, just alongside us. We've got the enemy. And we're stopping now for a bit while the other company goes around the left. And I think the plan probably will be to attack the crossroads in front of the other company while this company consolidates in this area.
13: The firing became more intense. But we were able to make a recording of what a battle sounds like from inside. I spent most of the time lying underneath the car and wishing that I had a tin hat. Meanwhile, night patrols were continually probing the walls of Fort Dufferin for a weak spot in the defences. On the night of March the 16th, the 15th Punjab made an attempt to break into the fort, using boats to cross the moat. We followed the course of the action from brigade headquarters.
19: They've got the one platoon across, and this boat that sank contained the leading elements of the second platoon that was crossing. Other than that, sir, I've had no report from them.
13: Then, to avoid further casualties, the men were ordered to withdraw. Under heavy covering fire, they got back across the moat before first light. Meanwhile, the fort was being gradually encircled. On March the 19th, there was a heavy attack on the Taik Tor Pagoda, which commanded the east gate. First, the bombers went in with 11-second bombs. Then, after a heavy artillery bombardment, two companies of the Worcesters went in with tanks supporting them. The pagoda was captured, and the encirclement of Fort Dufferin was nearly complete.
11: The Japanese forces evacuated the fort that night. The Supreme Allied Commander in Southeast Asia, Admiral Lord Louis Mountbatten, broadcast this message in the aftermath of that victory for the Allied soldiers.
20: Mandalay has fallen. The Japanese authorities, in their propaganda, had told their people that Mandalay, the second city of Burma, was of supreme importance to them, and that it would be defended with the utmost vigour. To all of you, in every arm and every service, British, American, Indian, African and Chinese, I send my grateful thanks. I look forward with confidence to even greater victories.
11: The 14th Army reached the capital of Burma in May 1945, which led to the liberation of the country and contributed to the Japanese surrender to the Allies in August 1945. Witness History was produced and presented by me, Tim O'Callaghan, using recordings made at Mandalay by the BBC's Douglas Cleverdon in 1945.

0: Welcome to NewsHour from the BBC World Service. I'm Regina Vaidyanathan. Russia and Ukraine carry out intense overnight attacks on each other's territory. We'll hear about how Ukraine's trying to combat Russia.
1: We should destroy and disrupt, first of all, production. That is why one of the main targets, main object for us is defense industry. And of course, next one, logistics system.
0: And we'll bring you the perspective from Russia as strikes on both sides intensify. Pakistan's Supreme Court orders authorities to move former Prime Minister Imran Khan to hospital from jail. We hear from his advisor.
2: Didn't need to give that decision if everything was as hunky-dory as they were saying and the right treatment was provided. How much treatment can you provide within a prison cell?
0: And how did thieves make off with valuable works by Renaissance painter Antonello da Messina? All of that coming up after the BBC News.
3: BBC News with Emily Thomas. A court in Syria has sentenced to death a cousin of the deposed president Bashar al-Assad after convicting him of war crimes and crimes against humanity. Wassim al-Assad was captured in June last year in what was seen as a watershed in Syria's reckoning with its brutal past. More details from our global affairs reporter, Sebastian Usher.
4: He was an enforcer for the Assad regime. He was someone who would gather militias to fight on behalf of President Assad. But what he wasn't convicted of, and the court said this is because of lack of evidence, was what many people associated him with most, which is drugs, the trafficking, the networks, the Captagon, which is an amphetamine, which during the Syrian civil war became a major industrial enterprise, which essentially kept the regime going financially for years. And he was almost certainly, from what most people believe, a part of that.
3: A major trial which could force changes to Facebook and Instagram opens in California today. 29 US states accuse their owner, Meta, of illegally collecting children's data. Four also say it deliberately designed addictive features for young users and misled the public about safety. The company strongly denies the accusations. A UN expert on Afghanistan has condemned an explosion at a school in the capital, Kabul, that injured dozens of students. Richard Bennett, the UN Special Rapporteur on Human Rights in Afghanistan, has demanded a full investigation. Anbarasan Etarajan has this report.
5: The blast happened at a private primary school for girls and boys in the western Dasht-e-Barshi area of Kabul, which is home to the Shia Azara community. A teacher at the school told the BBC Afghan service that one of the students may have been carrying unexploded ordnance that went off. It's not clear how the student picked it up. Taliban police officials said several children sustained minor injuries and they were investigating. Afghanistan is littered with live ammunition and unexploded ordnance after decades of war and conflict.
3: Ukraine says at least 17 people have been killed in an intense wave of overnight Russian strikes. Most of the deaths were in the northeastern Kharkiv region. Russian officials say Ukraine launched more than 600 drones towards the Moscow area. Dan Johnson is in Kyiv.
6: President Zelensky said homes, shops and a cafe were hit around a busy junction in Pechenny, a small town in the northeast of Ukraine. He described it as a brutal strike on a residential area, which also wounded at least 17 people. He said Ukraine would definitely respond, and the attack showed the importance of international support to put pressure on Russia. Elsewhere, three Ukrainians were reported dead in Sumy, two in Kherson and two in Zaporizhia.
3: You're listening to the latest world news from the BBC. The Supreme Court in Pakistan has ordered that the former Prime Minister Imran Khan be moved to hospital from jail for a checkup after his lawyers complained of his poor health. A three-judge panel has also ordered that a medical board be created to assess his condition. The cricketer-turned-politician has been in jail since August 2023 after being convicted in a string of cases he says were politically motivated. The death toll from last week's ferry disaster on Lake Kariba in Zimbabwe has risen to 92. Local media say that makes it the country's deadliest public transport disaster. Police say eight more bodies have been recovered, while the search for further victims is continuing. At least 32 people are reported to have been killed by armed gangs who attacked a village in Nigeria's northwestern state of Sokoto. Residents in Angushi said gunmen stormed the village on Sunday, killing residents, including the chief imam. Scientists believe the release of best-selling music albums from artists such as Taylor Swift and Harry Styles may be triggering an increase in road deaths. A research team at Harvard University found that on days of popular album launches, an average of 18 more people died in car crashes in the United States. Our Global Affairs reporter Mimi Swaby takes up the story.
7: New music demands more attention from our brains than something you've heard hundreds of times before. And simulator research shows that new high-energy music measurably degrades driving performance. Albums are often released on Fridays, when a rise in road accidents is normally recorded, with workers letting their hair down at the end of the week. Yet, even adjusting for this, researchers still recorded more deaths. They have called on music platforms to do more to make these dangers known and have urged drivers to set their music before they start driving or let a passenger be designated DJ.
3: BBC News.
0: Hello and welcome to NewsHour from the BBC World Service. Coming to you live from London, I'm Regini Vaidyanathan. The tech giant Meta goes on trial soon. A number of American states are calling for big changes to Instagram and Facebook. They're accused of deliberately designing addictive features for young users in what's a landmark case. We'll hear from a lead plaintiff, California's Attorney General.
8: We want them to stop harming our kids knowingly. They designed a dangerous product. It was something they knew was dangerous, and they lied to the public about it. So we want them to end those practices, stop visiting harm upon our kids. The features that they have, including infinite scroll and autoplay and beeps and alerts and likes and ephemeral content, hurt kids. They create anxiety, depression, body image issues, learning loss, addictive tendencies. And as a father and the attorney general for the largest state in the nation, I want to protect our kids. So
0: that interview coming up in about 40 minutes. But first, it's been another night of heavy attacks between Russia and Ukraine, with both striking each other's territory. In Ukraine, at least 17 people have been killed, most of them in Kharkiv, where Russian missile strikes hit residential buildings, shops and cars. And in Russia, Moscow's mayor says 620 drones were launched by the Ukrainians overnight, hitting another warehouse belonging to the online retailer Wildberries, Russia's equivalent of Amazon. In recent weeks, the conflict has intensified. Well, the BBC's Ukraine correspondent Dan Johnson joins us live from Kyiv. So, Dan, just bring us up to date with the latest.
6: Yes, attacks across Ukraine overnight and into this morning. The capital, Kyiv, has been subject to 7 rounds of air raid alerts, and there are explosions and fires reported on the edge of this city. I've been able to see some smoke rising on the skyline, but no update on casualties yet. In terms of the deaths, the most serious incident was in the Kharkiv region. 10 people reported to have been killed in a strike that hit homes and a row of shops, including a post office and a cafe. 17 people were injured there. President Zelensky has posted a message about that, saying it was a brutal Russian strike and that Ukraine would definitely respond to it. He said it emphasized why international support was so important for Ukraine in terms of putting pressure on Russia. There have also been deaths in Sumy, in Kherson, and in Zaporizhia, with more injuries too. So the vulnerability of Ukraine's air defences is still apparent right across the country. But Ukraine has had further success in targeting Russia with strikes on Moscow overnight with long-range drones. And on that topic, I've been talking to the deputy director of Ukraine's defence intelligence service, who told me that the long-range strikes Ukraine has been hitting on Russian oil refineries and warehouses are justified.
1: We should destroy and disrupt, first of all, production, weaponry. And that is why one of the main targets, main object for us, is defense industry. And of course, next one, logistics system, including in some case, Wildberries, for example. Why? Because it's one of the element of the logistics system of Russian Federation to wage the war, including, for example, through Wildberries, some military equipment, military components, and another elements that Russian Federation uses for war.
9: Will those deep strikes continue?
1: Unfortunately.
9: Even if more Russian civilians are killed?
1: First of all, I said we must destroy and disrupt the main elements of the wage of war of Russian Federation, not civilian people.
9: What is the thing that worries you the most when you consider the different threats Russia poses?
1: First of all, today we really understand that possible threat in the winter period of time, especially, for example, destroy, disrupt water supply system, heating system, electricity system, and facilities for normal life of civilian population. Unfortunately, with increasing number of the drones, some missile system of Russian Federation, it's really the threat and challenge can increase the losses of civilian population in our country.
9: Some people would say then that is the evidence that Ukraine is not winning this war.
1: We have not another way for surviving because we're an independent state. It's our territory. It's our land. It's our culture. It's our history. We must to fight to prevent the full occupation of Russian Federation.
9: Do you think you are winning?
1: I think yes.
0: That's Vadim Skibitsky there. Dan is still with us. Dan, that's the sense of what's happening when it comes to the government there. What about the mood on the ground in Kyiv?
6: Yeah, it is tense. As I say, it's been a difficult 24 hours for people here with those repeated air raid alerts. They disrupt everyone's sleep here, just the ordinary patterns of life. That is annoying and disruptive enough to the pattern of life here. But then people see the smoke rising on the edge of the city. There was an attack here on a marketplace over a weekend which injured people and destroyed somewhere as simple as a second-hand bookstall, a car boot sale, the sort of place they would go on a Sunday morning for a browse through some second-hand goods and collectibles. So normal life continues to some degree. There are people out and about on the streets. Even when there are air raids, there are people in cafes and bars. But at any moment, they know those sirens can sound, and that can be followed very quickly by the jet-powered drones that arrive here much quicker than the older forms of drones, and that they know the risk to life is real and apparent here. They're also aware of the vulnerability of the air defences here because they have apparently totally run out of the Patriot missile interceptors that are needed to guard against ballistic missiles. So the government, the military, is trying to say that it is on the front foot, that it is having success with these long-range drone strikes in disrupting Russia's military and cutting its supplies, and also influencing the outlook of the Russian people in terms of trying to harden them against the Kremlin and Vladimir Putin's war. But the stark reality is that still people across Ukraine are at risk from the skies and the Russian missiles that seem to come in never-ending waves overnight.
0: Dan Johnson in Kyiv, thank you very much for the moment. Well, Dan mentioned those long-range missiles there. Well, as Western allies provide support to Ukraine, Russia is stepping up its threats. Moscow says Britain will pay for supplying drones used in Ukraine's long-range strikes. The Russian embassy here in London said Britain was acting as a co-perpetrator while hypocritically professing a desire for peace. Well, the UK's Prime Minister Andy Burnham was asked about that threat from Russia.
10: This is the UK doing what it has long said it would do, which is to support Ukraine 100% against this illegal war led by Vladimir Putin. We are providing support so that Ukraine can defend itself, and that's been the British position all the way through this conflict by previous prime ministers. It remains the case with me. We are not fair weather friends. We will be there in Ukraine's hour of need, and that won't change.
0: That's the UK Prime Minister Andy Burnham there. Well, I'm joined now by Andrei Fedorov, former Deputy Minister of Russia and advisor to the current administration, joining us live from Moscow. Welcome to NewsHour, Mr. Fedorov. We were hearing then about Ukraine's long-range strikes. What is Russia's strategy to respond to that?
11: Well, first of all, we should confirm that there is a serious increase of Ukrainian strikes over the Russian territory, quite deep into Russian territory. And Moscow has only one way to strike back. And it means that in the coming days and coming weeks, the number of Russian strikes, especially with ballistic missiles, hypersonic missiles, Zircon, will simply increase.
0: And that's part of your strategy going forward now, then, is it?
11: Yes. Generally, I have to say that we should expect much more escalation in the coming weeks than it was before.
0: Are you concerned about civilian casualties? Because in July, more Ukrainian civilians died than in any month since the early months of the war.
11: Yes, but it's a problem the same for Russia. A lot of Russian civilians have died.
0: Indeed, but let me just give you the numbers for comparison, because the UN says the civilian death toll was 437 in Ukraine. Meanwhile, in Russia, we've heard that they said on Tuesday in the past week, 69 people have been killed. So we're talking about a different scale, aren't we, when it comes to civilian casualties, many more dying in Ukraine.
11: Yes, there is a difference, also because at this stage, Russian air defense is more effective than Ukrainian one. The problem is that, as I'm saying, that escalation is coming, and this can lead to much more serious casualties on the both sides.
0: Including civilians, that is an acknowledgement then that the strategy would include
11: yes,
0: civilian
11: casualties. It's reality of the current war, and especially with the use of drones.
0: Let me ask you about these reports that British drones were used in Ukraine's long-range strikes and your response to that, because as we mentioned earlier, Russia's embassy here in the UK has warned that a price will be paid for that. What would that price be?
11: It depends. It depends, of course, because in Moscow there are different ways of thinking how to respond. One extreme approach is that Russia should strike enterprises which are producing drones on the British Isles. So it means the direct strike on UK. The others are saying that we should maybe make some kind of act against UK fleet.
0: What do you think, as someone who advises the current administration, what do you think a response should be, if any?
11: No, at this stage, I think the main thing is trying to clean up the situation via diplomatic channels. Because any strike from Russia against UK could have disastrous consequences, as well as continuation of UK support to Ukraine will be considered in Moscow more and more as direct involvement of UK into Ukrainian war.
0: Mr. Fedorov, is diplomacy actually moving along? We haven't heard much about any efforts for talks when it comes to peace, have we, recently?
11: Unfortunately, talks on Ukraine war are stopped now, and all the promises from US side to do something to promote them again, they failed. Unfortunately, we don't have a direct dialogue on this issue on Ukrainian conflict with European Union and with UK.
0: And what is the mood in the public in Russia? Because we're hearing as the economy is worsening, there's more frustration towards the government in Russia. From ordinary Russians?
11: Of course, all these things linked with the war and with the strikes, they're bringing more and more concern into Russian society. One is very visible, it's gathering crisis along the country. The other thing is, of course, Ukrainian strikes on Wildberries, which mm-hmm. is the largest online service in Russia.
0: Okay. Thank you, Mr. Fedorov. We've run out of time, but we do appreciate getting your perspective from Moscow. You're listening to NewsHour. Coming up on the programme, the global price of wool is finally rising. Good news for Welsh sheep farmers.
12: If we look at the global markets, there's less sheep in Wales, less sheep in the UK producing less wool. But if we look at a comparable market to us, like New Zealand, there's less sheep in New Zealand now, and they also had a carryover of wool since COVID. That's cleared in the last 2 years now, so the limited supply that we have, including the increased demand, is increasing, obviously, the competition in the auction, which farmers are going to see the benefits of that.
0: reminder of the headlines we're watching this hour. And Wasim Assad, a cousin of the ousted Syrian President Bashar al-Assad, has been sentenced to death by a court in Damascus for crimes including murder and torture. And a landmark trial is due to begin in California, which will see the tech giant Meta accused of fueling a mental health crisis in a generation of children. This is Regina Vaidyanathan with NewsHour. More than 400 people crossed the English Channel from the European mainland in small boats in the past 8 days. And specifically on Monday last week, a large dinghy carrying 230 people, the largest number in a single vessel. Authorities continue to pledge to crack down on the criminal gangs arranging these perilous journeys. A raid by German police working with the UK and France earlier this year led to the seizure of more than 9,000 life jackets, dozens of dinghies and engines and pumps. The BBC's learned that Germany carried out its first raids under a new law to crack down on smugglers using the country as a staging post. Jessica Parker has more.
13: We're on the road to West Germany. I can't say exactly where. The police have asked us to keep the location a secret. But we're going to get a rare glimpse into their work in efforts to crack down on small boat crossings to the UK. Because remember, gangs use West Germany as a hub for storing small boats' equipment before it's then rushed to the coast of northern France. Big heavy metal doors. And in we go. Oh wow, this place is huge. I'm in a big brick-walled warehouse and I'm looking at stacks and stacks of packaged up life jackets. There's loads of them. They say they took more than 9,000 during this raid. This equipment was seized during spring raids that used a new law in Germany for the first time, and we're seeing the results. Listening to my footsteps, you can get maybe an idea of how big this warehouse is. And I've come over to more cardboard boxes. And inside those are dinghies, deflated dinghies.
14: Also on the programme, a BBC investigation finds evidence that people traffickers are storing small boats in Germany before migrants use them to try and cross the channel.
13: 2 years ago, our BBC investigation exposed West Germany's role as a staging post in the small boats supply chain. Our reporter went undercover.
15: They tell me the equipment comes from Turkey. They have about 10 warehouses around Essen.
13: Germany then agreed to change the law, specifically criminalising the facilitation of people smuggling to the UK, because certain anti-smuggling laws had stopped applying to Britain after Brexit.
16: To remedy this, the United Kingdom was added again to the list of countries which the code applies to.
13: Bernard Schmeisel is a specialist in UK-German law.
16: So now it is the same situation as it was before Brexit, but the UK is explicitly mentioned.
17: Do you think it's really a priority for German police to prosecute these kinds of cases?
16: They all are understaffed and they, to be honest, may focus on what they see more purely domestic matters. But technically, they have to go after this. So if they are being notified about such a suspicious activity, they will have to investigate and then they will eventually have to punish those people.
13: One law change agreed here in Berlin isn't going to be a silver bullet, but migrant and enforcement sources say tougher policing in Europe is helping to disrupt supply chains, possibly a factor driving some smugglers to put more people onto bigger boats. Because these gangs don't just abandon their money-making schemes, rather they evade and they adapt.
0: That's the BBC's Jessica Parker there. four paintings by the Renaissance master Antonello da Messina have been stolen from a museum in Messina in Sicily. Italian officials say the theft happened on Saturday, the same day a religious celebration was taking place in the city, which saw 100,000 people line the streets, with police attention firmly on the crowds. Well, investigation has now begun, just days after Italians celebrated the recovery of three artworks by Cézanne, Renoir and Matisse, which had been stolen from a museum near Parma earlier this year. Christopher Marinello is a lawyer and founder of Art Recovery International. He joins us on the line from London. Welcome to NewsHour. It's a curious story because you wonder how people are able to steal such high-value works of art, especially when the town was so busy or the city was so busy.
18: Well, that's exactly how they did it. I mean, they planned it perfectly for when most law enforcement in the town were focused on crowd control, and they assumed that they might be able to get away with something if they acted quickly. And that's what we're seeing, a rise throughout the UK and Europe of these quick 3 to 5 minute smash and grab type heists that we're seeing. They're very difficult to stop.
0: And quite easy to carry out in some ways then.
18: Oh, absolutely. I believe I could get in and out of the British Museum with whatever I wanted in 3 to 5 minutes. I mean, that's the problem. You know, we don't want our museums to become fortresses. We want them to be accessible, but we're losing our cultural heritage at an astounding rate.
0: So something needs to change, doesn't it?
18: Oh, absolutely. And one of those things that needs to change is funding to law enforcement and making crime pay again. I mean, it used to be that, you know, crime didn't pay, but now we're seeing, you know, throughout Europe, the last several heists that criminals are getting away with a lot of valuable items. And, you know, we need to strengthen that deterrent factor. And that means penalties and money to law enforcement, which just isn't there.
0: How valuable are these works? Will it be easy for the thieves to sell them on?
18: No, they're not going to be able to sell these very easily. And criminals don't think about that next step. You know, if they were smart, they'd have proper jobs. But they think they're going to find buyers. And the more press that this story gets, the more difficult it's going to be to sell these to anyone. I mean, they may travel at 5 or 10% of their true value, you know, in the black market, or maybe be traded for guns or drugs, or they could be used as collateral, sort of like a get out of jail free card, they call it, where criminals who may be stopped and arrested for drug smuggling could say to the prosecutors, look, I know where these paintings are. I want a reduced sentence. I'll make a deal with you. And those deals have worked in the past, and they will again.
0: You work for Art Recovery International. It's only been a few days since Italians were celebrating the recovery of those three works of art. How do artworks get recovered in these situations? How difficult is it?
18: It's extremely difficult. You know, I get contacted by people all the time, tipsters. In fact, even the recent Louvre theft, I've had someone convinced that they knew where they were and knew who the perpetrators were. But I need cooperation from the authorities. You know, there was no reward issued for the Louvre, and the person that contacted me wanted a reward. So I passed on the information to law enforcement and didn't really hear anything back. So, you know, the way these things are recovered is if the criminals slip up and try to sell them to somebody who notifies us or notifies the authorities, or we see them, we spot them being sold somewhere at a dealer or a gallery, or an auction house does their due diligence and checks. You know, this is how we spot them in the marketplace. But if they aren't brought to market, they could languish on the black market for years, if not decades.
0: Okay, thank you so much for taking us through that story. Christopher Marinello, a lawyer and founder of Art Recovery International, on that heist. And the mayor from the city said that passers-by noticed suspicious activity at the museum. They're currently looking at security camera footage as well. There's more on that story online on the BBC News website.
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0: risen in recent months. Pakistan's Supreme Court orders authorities to move former Prime Minister Imran Khan to hospital from jail. We'll speak to his advisor. And as Meta goes on trial accused of making Facebook and Instagram addictive to children, we hear from a lead plaintiff, California's Attorney General. All of that after the BBC News.
1: BBC News with Emily Thomas. A court in Syria has sentenced to death a cousin of the deposed president, Bashar al-Assad, after convicting him of war crimes and crimes against humanity. Wasim al-Assad was an infamous enforcer for the Assad regime. He was captured last year in what was seen as a watershed in Syria's reckoning with its brutal past. In a rare rebuke, the United States has condemned Israeli strikes on a military airfield in Syria's northwestern Idlib province, describing them as an unnecessary escalation. Syria's foreign ministry earlier said the attack on the Abu al-Dhuhr airbase was unjustified. A major trial which could force changes to Facebook and Instagram opens in California today. 29 US states accuse their owner, Meta, of illegally collecting children's data. Four also say it deliberately designed addictive features for young users and misled the public about safety. Meta strongly denies the accusations. Ukraine says at least 17 people have been killed in an intense wave of overnight Russian strikes. Russian officials say Ukraine launched more than 600 drones towards the Moscow region. The United States has demanded a full investigation into an explosion at a school in the Afghan capital, Kabul, that injured dozens of students. A teacher at the school said one of the students may have been carrying unexploded ordnance. At least 32 people are reported to have been killed by armed gangs in the northwestern Nigeria state of Sokoto. The government has deployed troops to the area. Scientists believe the release of best-selling music albums from artists such as Taylor Swift and Harry Styles may be triggering an increase in road deaths. A research team at Harvard University believe the cognitive load of unfamiliar music, alongside the manual distraction of scrolling through phone playlists, may be dangerous for drivers. BBC News.
0: Welcome back to NewsHour. The production of wool has a long history here in the UK. It was first spun and woven into cloth in the Bronze Age and became Britain's most important export in the 12th century. Now, fast forward, and over the past year, the price of wool's increased by more than 70%. It's after a global stockpile produced during the pandemic dwindled. With more, here's our Wales correspondent, Howell Griffith.
2: As spectator sports go, competitive sheep shearing may not be mainstream, but it always draws a crowd at the annual Royal Welsh Agricultural Show. This year, the sheep farmers visiting had reason to be cheerful. The money they receive for each fleece has been rising. On average, it's up 70% on last year. According to Gareth Jones from British Wool, it's part of a commodity boom shaped by international supply and demand.
3: If we look at the global markets, there's less sheep in Wales, less sheep in the UK producing less wool. But if we look at a comparable market to us, like New Zealand, there's less sheep in New Zealand now, and they also had a carryover of wool since COVID. That's cleared in the last 2 years now, so the limited supply that we have, including the increased demand, is increasing, obviously, the competition in the auction, which farmers are going to see the benefits of that.
2: And where's that demand coming from?
3: So we see it in the domestic market, so 50% of our wool stays here in the UK. We have 180 brands who are working with us, who are specifying British wool and their products. But we also have China, which is an important market for us. We also have a bedding manufacturer in South Korea, and also we have some licensees in Japan. So it's very much here in Wales, we're producing a fantastic fibre, but it's in demand worldwide.
4: Come on.
2: On his farm in the hills above Llanfair Ceraenion in Mid Wales,
4: go on, boys.
2: Wyn Williams keeps a flock of around 700 sheep. He's been here for the last 38 years, rearing mainly for meat. Yeah. But what he gets for the wool makes a real difference.
4: There's not everybody that can shear, you know, and also, you know, your helpers, you know, the wool wrappers and everything. It assists with the cost of the... And most importantly, we have to shear us from an animal welfare and health perspective, you know, who would want a big, big, strong winter coat still on with the excessive heat that we've got at the moment.
2: Wool has been spun in Britain.

0: forgotten since the Bronze Age, and while technology's changed over the centuries, the process of sorting through each fleece is still done by hand. At a depot in Newtown, Barry Bellis says he can recognise 68 different grades of wool, from the finest destined for knitwear to the coarser kind that could end up in carpets or even slug pellets.
1: If you've got a nice white fleece like that one, you're able to dye that pink, green, blue, whatever colour you want. So there's more value to this fleece than there is this one. Whereas this type of fleece, that will tend to go into a carpet blend and stuff like that because of the colour.
0: Rising wool prices aren't necessarily good news for shoppers, of course, but they do offer reward for one of Britain's oldest industries.
2: Howell Griffith reporting there. You're listening to NewsHour from the BBC. I'm Regina Vaidyanathan. It's been a week since former Syrian dictator Bashar al-Assad was handed a death sentence in absentia for his role in overseeing a brutal 14-year civil war in his country. He fled to Russia when his regime fell. That was, of course, at the end of 2024. Now, one of Assad's cousins has been sentenced to death after appearing in a courtroom in Damascus. Wasim al-Assad was convicted of crimes including multiple murders and torture. Let's listen to the moment the court handed down that sentence.
3: باسم الشعب العربي في سوريا تقرر بالإجماع ما يلي أولا تجريم المتهم وسيم الأسد ابن بديع والدته سميرة بجناية القتل العمد وجناية القتل القصد لأكثر من شخص.
2: Well, I'm joined in the studio now by our Middle East correspondent Sebastian Usher. Tell us more about this court appearance.
4: Well, this is a key case as far as accountability for the crimes committed under the Assad regime during the civil war. Wasim al-Assad, as you were saying, a cousin of Bashar, he was one of the enforcers, shall we say, not one of the absolute top ones, but he certainly played a role. The crimes which he has been convicted of, a lot of them relate to a part of Damascus called Eastern Ghouta. People may remember from a war the images from there, and when you go to Damascus now, nothing has changed. It's essentially a scene of utter devastation. It was one of the biggest battles between the government forces and the rebels, and he recruited and he led pro-regime militias. So he's accused, as you were saying there, of multiple murders in that, but also of kidnapping, torture, and killing opponents of the former regime. I think what is interesting, though, is what he's not been convicted of, and what in some ways he was best known for, was his alleged involvement in the multi-billion dollar drug trafficking network, which essentially kept the Bashar Assad regime afloat financially during the years of the civil war, particularly with the drug Captagon, the amphetamine, which was being produced in industrial quantities. He was found not guilty of those charges, although he's been sanctioned for them internationally because of lack of evidence.
2: Who else are the authorities now looking to charge?
4: I mean, other members who are seen as having played a key role in the Assad regime. I mean, the important thing for them all, you mentioned Bashar al-Assad himself, his brother Maher, they'll never be brought to justice, one would imagine. They're in exile. Many of the other main leading figures also managed to get out in time or weren't in Syria for a long period of time in any case. So it's been quite hard to track down some of those more prominent figures, of which Wasim al-Assad was one. So when he was captured last June, that was a big moment, seen as a watershed, as I say, in terms of bringing some of these people actually to justice rather than just sentencing them in a symbolic way in absentia. There's a general today that is being sent over from Lebanon, being extradited from there. A lot of these regime officials went across to Lebanon. In fact, Wasim al-Assad did as well, but then essentially was lured back to Syria where he was then captured. So there are large numbers of these figures, and I can remember about 3 or 4 months ago when almost every week there was news in Syria of another relatively big fish being caught. Haven't seen that much recently. Clearly, the authorities want that to be what the people in Syria can see. But as I say, I don't think they'll ever be able to administer justice either to the people who were the key leaders of the regime, nor, in a sense, but will heal the wounds of those years of devastation that are seen, as I say, not just physically when you visit Homs, you visit Aleppo, you go to Damascus, but also the scars, the mental scars on the people who lived through this.
2: Sebastian Usher, thank you very much for taking us through that story. Next, we're just over 2 months away from a general election in Israel, the first test for Prime Minister Benjamin Netanyahu since he returned to office in 2022. Much has changed since then. The Hamas attacks on October the 7th, the war in Gaza which followed, continued uncertainty over Gaza's future, and the US-Israel war with Iran. On Monday, members of Netanyahu's right-wing Likud party voted in primary elections ahead of October's big vote. Israel has a proportional representation system, so prospective members of the Knesset, Israel's parliament, would be selected from this list. Noam Gidron is a professor of politics at the Hebrew University of Jerusalem. He began by telling me how significant these party lists are.
5: I think they are definitely important in the sense of these people are going to be members of parliament, perhaps even ministers, and they can have direct impact on policy making. At the same time, if we are just thinking about the elections, it's important to keep in mind that Israeli politics is highly personalized. That is, there's a lot of attention on specific leaders rather than the party lists. So I think most people would say, I'm voting for Netanyahu, whether I'm voting for the Likud or party list.
2: That's interesting because, of course, it's a parliamentary system, not a presidential one, but yet you're saying the names on the list aren't as important in some way.
5: I think here specifically, Netanyahu is such a dominant figure in Israeli politics over the last 30 years or so, right? And people have such strong emotional evaluations of him and such strong attachment or dislike among his political opponents that I think that he really dominates the political scene more so than the list. Mm-hmm.
2: So nonetheless, what do these results tell us now after we've had Monday's primary?
5: On the one hand, you have some of the more divisive, controversial figures pushed down the list, and they will probably not make it into the next parliament. But at the same time, some of the winners of the primaries, including the justice minister and the speaker of the house, they are among the most enthusiastic proponents of the Likud's attack against the legal system and the courts. So I think it's a little bit of a mixed bag.
2: Tell us about what the polls are saying a few months out from these crucial elections.
5: The polls do not bode well for the current government and for the Likud, but if we look at it from a broader time perspective, this government lacked majority support in public opinion polls for quite some time, 3 years or even more so. Even after October 7th and during the war, we haven't seen a rally around the flag effect that we often see during security crisis when there's greater support for the government and the leader. And we are not seeing right now a majority support for this government in the polls.
2: Does that suggest that Mr. Netanyahu's position is in the balance?
5: It is definitely in the balance. I think that many observers are cautious to underestimate Netanyahu. He's already managed to survive difficult political situations, but the polls are not on his side.
2: And what issues do you think frame some of that? Is it global or domestic?
5: The opposition would very much like October 7th to be the main issue of the election. The major failure of all Israeli systems on that day and the weeks that follow. And Netanyahu's unwillingness to take responsibility over what happened on October 7th. I think that Netanyahu and the Likud party are trying to frame it differently, making the case that even in these tough circumstances, we had such an experienced leader such as Netanyahu to deal with these difficult times. So I think that there are two different perspectives of looking at what is at stake here.
2: That's Noam Gidron there. For months, supporters of Pakistan's former prime minister, the ex-cricketer Imran Khan, have been pushing for him to be moved from jail to hospital for a checkup. Today, the country's Supreme Court ordered the authorities to make that happen. A three-judge panel also ordered that a medical board is created to assess Mr. Khan's health. Well, he's been in jail since August 2023. It's after he was convicted in a string of cases he says were politically motivated after he was forced from power a year earlier. The government maintains that Mr. Khan's been receiving the best available medical care while in jail, but human rights groups and his family have been raising concerns about the conditions he's being kept under. Zulfi Nukhari is an advisor to Imran Khan from his PTI party. What does he make of the Supreme Court order?
6: It's a very welcomed step that's been taken by the highest court in the land, our Supreme Court. Justice has prevailed. A doctor's examination took place, and that examination then was given to the superintendent of police of the prison that Imran Khan is in and his wife is in. And that was presented to court. And you know, the reports were very damning in the sense that there were serious concerns over his health, with previously losing about 85% of his vision in one eye. That has, although, recovered a little bit, but it's due to other circumstances and underlining factors like him being in solitary, giving him palpitations, anxiety, an increase in blood pressure, which he's never had. So, you know, the court saw that, and the doctors had recommended that he needs to come out of solitary. He needs to have reading material. He needs to have outdoor space or some kind of exercise. And he needs to be treated properly in a hospital rather than this makeshift system that's been going on for 3 years.
2: I mean, I just want to jump in there, because the government, the authorities in Pakistan have long maintained that Imran Khan has had access to the best available medical treatment. And in this ruling ahead of course, the decision by the Supreme Court, authorities said that Mr. Khan's eyesight had improved and was, I quote, almost normal.
6: Yeah, but the eyesight has improved, but the underlining issues which probably had caused the eyesight are still there.
2: I mean, so do you dispute the assertion from the government that he has had the best available medical treatment?
6: No, of course we do. And I don't think it's about me disputing it. We dispute it anyways, and we have been doing for the last 3 years. But I'm not asking anyone to take my word for it. I think the UN has disputed it. Amnesty International has disputed it. And just recently in the last week or so, and so as the UN, and so as the Special Rapporteur on Torture for the UN disputed it last week, or I think 10 days ago. And now the Supreme Court of Pakistan was also, if you look at their overall decision, they didn't need to give that decision if everything was as hunky-dory as they were saying and the right treatment was provided. How much treatment can you provide within a prison cell? And now he's been ordered, thankfully, to be in Shifa International Hospital. If it was all perfect, then this wouldn't have had to have happened via the Supreme Court. It would have happened just by normal protocol.
2: And have you or anyone close to Imran Khan been able to have any contact with him? Do you get any sense beyond what you've heard about his condition and how he's doing?
6: I get messages from his wife's family, who gets to see their mother from time to time, sometimes every week, sometimes every other week. Again, is this a recent development that they've been allowed to see her? So I get the messages passed because his wife gets to see him inside of prison. They're both in the same prison, not obviously in the same cell. Imran Khan hasn't had any contact with the outside world for 7 months now. He's been in 23, 24-hour lockup solitary. He hasn't been allowed to speak to his sisters or see his sisters. He hasn't been allowed to speak to his sons. There's no legal access.
2: That's Zulfi Bukhari, an advisor to Imran Khan from the PTI party. There's more on that story online as well.

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0: A reminder of our top story this hour. Russia and Ukraine have traded intense overnight attacks, with 17 Ukrainians reported to have been killed and more than 600 Ukrainian drones launched towards Moscow. Dan Johnson's the BBC's correspondent in Kyiv. He told us the northeast of Ukraine is seeing the most casualties.
1: In terms of the deaths, the most serious incident was in the Kharkiv region. 10 people reported to have been killed in a strike that hit homes and a row of shops, including a post office. There have also been deaths in Sumy, in Kherson, and in Zaporizhia, with more injuries too. So the vulnerability of Ukraine's air defences is still apparent.
0: And Wassim Assad, a cousin of the ousted Syrian president Bashar al-Assad, has been sentenced to death by a court in Damascus for crimes including murder and torture. This is Rajini Vaidyanathan with NewsHour, coming to you live from the BBC in London. It could change the way Instagram and Facebook operate. In a few hours' time, Meta, the tech giant which owns them, goes on trial facing allegations that it deliberately designed the social media platforms to hook children and illegally collect data on under-13s. The lawsuit seeking operational changes and damages, with the demand of as much as $1 trillion, an eye-watering amount, which could even force it into bankruptcy. Meta disputes the allegations, highlighting safety features it says it's introduced to protect younger users. Now, a coalition of American states sued Meta in 2023. Four of them are now going to trial to represent them. One of them is California. My colleague Tim Franks has been speaking to California's Attorney General, Rob Bonta. What does his coalition want from this case?
2: Yes, we want them to stop harming our kids knowingly. They designed a dangerous product. It was something they knew was dangerous, and they lied to the public about it. So we want them to end those practices, stop visiting harm upon our kids. The features that they have, including infinite scroll and autoplay and beeps and alerts and likes and ephemeral content, hurt kids. They create anxiety, depression, body image issues, learning loss, addictive tendencies. And as a father and the attorney general for the largest state in the nation, I want to protect our kids. So this is something that Meta is doing. It's also an industry-wide issue that we want addressed industry-wide. And we also want them to pay, consistent with the law, for the harm that they've done in the form of civil penalties, restitution, and disgorgement. The over $1 trillion number that you mentioned is Meta's number. That's not our number. The judge will decide what the ultimate appropriate penalty will be. It's likely to be much less than over $1 trillion. I think they're inflating that to make some arguments in the court of public opinion. But it will be significant, and we do want those penalties and, you know, that restitution and that disgorgement.
3: Well, I apologize that I suggested that it was you who, well, I didn't suggest, I said that it was you who were chasing more than $1 trillion in damages. I mean, because obviously Meta itself is only worth, I say only worth, $1.5 trillion. Just in terms of the substantive case, though, and you know, let's put the damages to one side. Yes, you've come up with a litany of things which you say harm children, are addictive. You listed some of those features. I mean, Meta, we did ask them for an interview. They didn't want to give us one, but they did give us a statement saying that basically these claims, that these features are as pernicious as you say, are, I mean, essentially, well, their word, unsubstantiated. They say that these features are benign features and you've got no proof that they actually harm the residents of the state that you are attorney general of?
2: Well, beg to differ. And, you know, this is why they need to be held accountable. They've been, you know, it's a pretty bold position, minimalist and reductionist in its approach, to given that they've been losing massively in court up to now, and we believe they will lose here again. We do have evidence. We're ready to have those witnesses testify in trial and present our evidence in trial. And the most damning part of it is they knew that these features hurt children. They knew internally through their own internal studies. They reviewed those studies. They knew that their products were dangerous, and they doubled down on them, and they advanced them and visited them upon our kids anyway. And then they lied about it to the public, including lies from Mr. Zuckerberg himself to Congress and other higher ups in the executive team at Meta when they lied to Congress and otherwise to the public. So The denialism is disappointing, but not surprising. And we like to be in court where facts and law are all that matters. We're ready to present our facts, present our evidence, and we're confident in our case as we go to trial tomorrow.
3: And just to be clear about this sort of further charge, and you're not the first to make it, which is that, you know, Meta knew that this was a dangerous product and they actively pursued it. You think you've got proof of that?
2: Oh, yeah. I think that's undisputed.
3: Well, you say it's undisputed. I'm sure they will dispute it, and that's why I ask if you've got proof of it.
2: We do, and they can't dispute their own studies, their own internal documents. We have those studies. We have those documents. We have that evidence. We have that documentation. We're ready to present it. If that's their position, I'm even more confident after hearing that going into this trial, because we have the evidence, and that is a core part of our case.
3: Okay. And just in terms of the evidence that you say that you've got about the harm that these products produce, particularly on kids, I mean, I guess, again, I think it's beyond anybody's doubt that social media can be abused and that, you know, there are ways in which it can be very dangerous and damaging. But I just wonder if there's sort of the parallel that many people are drawing with, you know, this is the big tobacco moment. I mean, the thing about tobacco is that it is medically proven that smoking tobacco causes identifiable harm to lungs and, you know, the rest of the body. Proving a mental health crisis as a result of some of these features, that's trickier, isn't it?
2: Perhaps, but, you know, there's physical health and there's mental health. They're both health. And they are, you know, doctors, professionals opine on the harms to physical health and mental health. And so I maybe I'll push back a little bit on the distinction you're drawing between physical health and mental health.
3: They're both part of... And it's not, and forgive me, it's not for me to suggest that mental health is not important, but I'm just, I guess, you know, Meta could reasonably argue that a crisis in children's mental health may be real, but it should not be placed entirely at their door.
2: Well, let me go back to the original question you were asking about internal studies, and I'll merge this question into it, because their own studies show that mental health harms to kids, including the following example, where there's a beauty filter feature that Meta uses to mimic the effects of plastic surgery. And so they wanted to deploy that feature. There were red flags internally raised because the studies that they had internally showed that this beauty filter would have an adverse impact, especially on girls, but on kids generally. And they were suggesting that they don't deploy this feature. But Mr. Zuckerberg himself, after reviewing the harmful impacts to girls and kids, greenlit the feature. And so that is a prime example of how they knew the mental health harms they would be visiting on kids, and they did it anyway, and they doubled down on it, even though there were some internally who were cautioning against using this harmful feature. So I don't think there's a lot of doubt about the, you know, anxiety, the depression, the mental health harms. That is not necessarily disputed. Is Meta the only cause of those harms? Of course, there's other causes for mental health harms for kids, but I think it's relatively undisputed that Meta and social media generally, with these features that we are highlighting here in our case, are causes of those harms.
3: Just briefly, if you would.
2: And so that is a prime example of how they knew the mental health harms they would be visiting on kids, and they did it anyway, and they doubled down on it, even though there were some internally who were cautioning against using this harmful feature. So I don't think there's a lot of doubt about the, you know, anxiety, the depression, the mental health harms. That is not necessarily disputed. Is Meta the only cause of those harms? Of course, there's other causes for mental health harms for kids, but I think it's relatively undisputed that Meta and social media generally, with these features that we are highlighting here in our case, are causes of those harms.
3: Just briefly, if you would, I mean, I assume this is, it's a jury trial, so it can't go on forever, but I mean, I assume this is going to be a pretty weighty, lengthy trial. How much of your time is this going to take up?
2: This is a 7-week trial, and fortunately for me, I have a great team of the biggest state DOJ in the nation, and that I'm not alone. We're working side by side with other states, the states of Colorado, Kentucky, and New Jersey. We are teaming up with our resources. So it's a 7-week federal trial, and we're ready to go.
0: That's California's Attorney General Rob Bonta speaking to my colleague NewsHour's Tim Franks. We will, of course, be following that case as it gets underway closely on NewsHour. And you can get more on the BBC News website. Well, that concludes this edition of NewsHour. Thanks from me and the team to all of you listening wherever you are.
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1: Welcome to NewsHour from the BBC World Service. I'm Regina Vidinarvan. Russia and Ukraine carry out intense overnight attacks on each other's territory. We'll hear about how Ukraine's trying to combat Russia.
2: We should destroy and disrupt, first of all, production. That is why one of the main targets, main objects for us is defense industry. And of course, next one, logistics system.
1: And we'll bring you the perspective from Russia as strikes on both sides intensify. Pakistan's Supreme Court orders authorities to move former Prime Minister Imran Khan to hospital from jail. We hear from his advisor.
3: Didn't need to give that decision if everything was as hunky-dory as they were saying and the right treatment was provided. How much treatment can you provide within a prison cell?
1: And how did thieves make off with valuable works by Renaissance painter Antonello da Messina? All of that coming up after the BBC News.
4: BBC News, I'm John Shea. A court in Syria has sentenced to death a cousin of the deposed President Bashar al-Assad after convicting him of war crimes and crimes against humanity. Wasim al-Assad was also believed to have been closely involved in the Assad regime's multi-billion dollar drug trafficking network, but the court found him not guilty on those charges for lack of evidence. Today's sentence is likely to be only the beginning of a reckoning with the Assad regime. Sebastian Usher has this assessment.
5: I think you can't draw the line under those horrors. You meet people who psychologically are shattered, families, hundreds of thousands, totally shattered, and people haven't returned from abroad either. So those wounds are not likely to be healed at any time soon. It is, though, part of the accountability that the new authorities have promised. So in that sense, it's being welcomed. When Wasim al-Assad was arrested last June, that was seen as a watershed moment. They were able actually to get one of those key movers in captivity, and there he was in his cage today.
4: A major trial which could force changes to Facebook and Instagram opens later in California. 29 US states accuse their owner, Meta, of illegally collecting children's data. Lily Jamali reports.
6: It's being called the largest consumer protection lawsuit in American history and stems from a complaint filed in 2023 by a coalition of U.S. states. They allege Meta incorporated harmful features on Instagram and Facebook to drive young user engagement in a bid to boost profits and then misled the public about it. Meta denies the allegations. It said it stood by its record of creating strong protections for teens and looked forward to making its case in court.
4: The Supreme Court in Pakistan has ordered the authorities to move the former Prime Minister Imran Khan from jail to hospital for a checkup after his lawyers complained of his poor health. The cricketer-turned-politician has been in jail since he was convicted 3 years ago in a string of cases which he says were politically motivated. Caroline Davis is in Islamabad.
7: Imran Khan has not been seen in public since he was imprisoned in August 2023. His family say they've been stopped from visiting him for months. The small glimpses the outside world has had about his condition have come mostly from the courts or the authorities. On Monday, the Supreme Court released a health report that said Mr. Khan was suffering from heart palpitations, anxiety and fluctuating blood pressure. The recommendation, in addition to medication, the report said, was to allow him more frequent contact with family members.
4: Ukraine says at least 17 people have been killed in an intense wave of overnight Russian strikes. Most of the deaths were in the northeastern Kharkiv region, where missiles hit residential buildings, shops and cars. Russian officials say Ukraine launched more than 600 drones towards the Moscow region. Three people were reportedly injured in the Russian capital, and the online retailer Wildberries has again been targeted. World News from the BBC. A UN expert on Afghanistan has condemned an explosion at a school in the capital, Kabul, which injured dozens of students. Richard Bennett, the UN Special Rapporteur on Human Rights in Afghanistan, has demanded a full investigation into the blast. It happened at a private primary school for girls and boys in the western Dasht-e-Bachi area, which is home to the Shia Hazara community. The head of the World Health Organization says the Ebola virus outbreak in the Democratic Republic of Congo is far from being under control. The disease is continuing to spread with unprecedented speed, and it remains a global threat. The BBC's Africa correspondent, Thomas Mukwana, reports.
8: The Ebola outbreak in DR Congo is confirmed to have infected over 5,000 people and killed more than 2,300 people already, just 3 months after it was declared. Dr. Tedros Adhanom Ghebreyesus, chief of the World Health Organization, now says that the risk for further national and international spread remains high. He told the International Health Regulations Emergency Committee that the virus had a big head start and that doctors are still playing catch-up. The rare Budibujo strain at the center of the current outbreak has now spread to 55 health zones across 6 provinces.
4: Scientists believe the release of best-selling music albums by artists such as Taylor Swift or Harry Styles may be triggering an increase in road deaths. A research team at Harvard University found that on days of popular album launches, an average of 18 more people died in car crashes in the United States. They believe the cognitive load of unfamiliar music, alongside the manual distraction of scrolling through phone playlists, may be dangerous for drivers. The former French football international Patrick Vieira has been appointed as the head coach of Senegal. Vieira, who was born in Senegal, won the World Cup as a player and has coached club teams including Crystal Palace of London and the French club Nice. And that's the latest BBC World News.
1: Hello and welcome to NewsHour from the BBC World Service. Coming to you live from London, I'm Regina Vaidyanathan. The tech giant Meta goes on trial soon. A number of US states are calling for big changes to Instagram and Facebook, which it owns. Meta's accused of deliberately designing addictive features for young users in a landmark case. We'll hear from a lead plaintiff, California's Attorney General.
9: We want them to stop harming our kids knowingly. They designed a dangerous product. It was something they knew was dangerous, and they lied to the public about it. So we want them to end those practices, stop visiting harm upon our kids. The features that they have, including infinite scroll and autoplay and beeps and alerts and likes and ephemeral content, hurt kids. They create anxiety, depression, body image issues, learning loss, addictive tendencies. And as a father and the Attorney General for the largest state in the nation, I want to protect our kids. So
1: that interview coming up here on NewsHour in about 40 minutes from now. But first, it's been another night of heavy attacks between Russia and Ukraine, with both striking each other's territory. In Ukraine, at least 17 people have been killed, most of them in Kharkiv, where Russian missile strikes hit residential buildings, shops and cars. And in Russia, Moscow's mayor says 620 drones were launched by the Ukrainians overnight, hitting another warehouse belonging to the online retailer Wildberries, Russia's equivalent of Amazon. In recent weeks, the conflict's intensified. The BBC's Ukraine correspondent Dan Johnson is in Kyiv. He brought us up to date with the latest.
10: Attacks across Ukraine overnight and into this morning. The capital, Kyiv, has been subject to 7 rounds of air raid alerts, and there are explosions and fires reported on the edge of this city. I've been able to see some smoke rising on the skyline, but no update on casualties yet. In terms of the deaths, the most serious incident was in the Kharkiv region. 10 people reported to have been killed in a strike that hit homes and a row of shops, including a post office and a cafe. 17 people were injured there. President Zelensky has posted a message about that, saying it was a brutal Russian strike and that Ukraine would definitely respond to it. He said it emphasized why international support was so important for Ukraine in terms of putting pressure on Russia. There have also been deaths in Sumy, in Kherson, and in Zaporizhia, with more injuries too. So the vulnerability of Ukraine's air defences is still apparent right across the country. But Ukraine has had further success in targeting Russia with strikes on Moscow overnight with long-range drones. And on that topic, I've been talking to the deputy director of Ukraine's defence intelligence service, who told me that the long-range strikes Ukraine has been hitting on Russian oil refineries and warehouses are justified.
2: We should destroy and disrupt, first of all, production, weaponry. And that is why one of the main targets, main object for us, is defense industry. And of course, next one, logistic system, including in some case, Wildberries, for example. Why? Because it's one of the element of the logistic system of Russian Federation to wage the war, including, for example, through Wildberries, some military equipment, military components, and another elements that Russian Federation uses for war.
10: Will those deep strikes continue?
2: Unfortunately.
10: Even if more Russian civilians are killed?
2: First of all, I said we must destroy and disrupt the main elements of the wage of war of Russian Federation, not civilian people.
10: What is the thing that worries you the most when you consider the different threats Russia poses?
2: First of all, today we really understand that possible threat in the winter period of time, especially, for example, destroy, disrupt water supply system, heating system, electricity system, and facilities for normal life of civilian population. Unfortunately, with increasing number of the drones, missile system of Russian Federation, it's really the threat and challenge can increase the losses of civilian population in our country.
10: Some people would say then that is the evidence that Ukraine is not winning this war.
2: We have not another way for surviving because we're an independent state. It's our territory. It's our land. It's our culture. It's our history. We must to fight to prevent the full occupation of Russian Federation.
10: Do you think you are winning?
2: I think yes.
1: That's Vadim Skibitsky there. Dan, that's the sense of what's happening when it comes to the government there. What about the mood on the ground in Kyiv?
10: Yeah, it is tense. As I say, it's been a difficult 24 hours for people here with those repeated air raid alerts. They disrupt everyone's sleep here, just the ordinary patterns of life. That is annoying and disruptive enough to the pattern of life here. But then people see the smoke rising on the edge of the city. There was an attack here on a marketplace over a weekend which injured people and destroyed somewhere as simple as a second-hand bookstall, a car boot sale, the sort of place they would go on a Sunday morning for a browse through some second-hand goods and collectibles. So normal life continues to some degree. There are people out and about on the streets. Even when there are air raids, there are people in cafes and bars. But at any moment, they know those sirens can sound, and that can be followed very quickly by the jet-powered drones that arrive here much quicker than the older forms of drones, and that they know the risk to life is real and apparent here. They're also aware of the vulnerability of the air defences here because they have apparently totally run out of the Patriot missile interceptors that are needed to guard against ballistic missiles. So the government, the military, is trying to say that it is on the front foot, that it is having success with these long-range drone strikes in disrupting Russia's military and cutting its supplies, and also influencing the outlook of the Russian people in terms of trying to harden them against the Kremlin and Vladimir Putin's war. But the stark reality is that still people across Ukraine are at risk from the skies and the Russian missiles that seem to come in never-ending waves overnight.
1: That's the BBC's Dan Johnson in Kyiv. As Western allies provide support to Ukraine's war effort, Russia is stepping up its threats. Moscow says Britain will pay for supplying drones used in Ukraine's long-range strikes. Russia's embassy here in London says Britain's acting as a co-perpetrator while, I quote, hypocritically professing a desire for peace. The UK's Prime Minister Andy Burnham has been asked about that.
11: This is the UK doing what it has long said it would do, which is to support Ukraine 100% against this illegal war led by Vladimir Putin. We are providing support so that Ukraine can defend itself, and that's been the British position all the way through this conflict by previous prime ministers. It remains the case with me. We are not fair weather friends. We will be there in Ukraine's hour of need, and that won't change.
1: Andy Burnham there. Well, Andrei Fedorov is a former deputy minister of Russia and an advisor to the current administration. I spoke to him earlier, began by asking him how Russia's planning to respond to Ukraine's campaign of long-range drone strikes.
12: Well, first of all, we should confirm that there is a serious increase of Ukrainian strikes over the Russian territory, quite deep into Russian territory. And Moscow has only one way to strike back. And it means that in the coming days and coming weeks, the number of Russian strikes, especially with ballistic missiles, hypersonic missiles, Zircon, will simply increase.
1: And that's part of your strategy going forward now, then, is it?
12: Yes, generally, I have to say that we should expect much more escalation in the coming weeks than it was before.
1: Are you concerned about civilian casualties? Because in July, more Ukrainian civilians died than in any month since the early months of the war.
12: Yes, but it's a problem the same for Russia. A lot of Russian civilians have died.
1: Indeed, but let me just give you
12: the
1: numbers for comparison, because the UN says the civilian death toll was 437 in Ukraine. Meanwhile, in Russia, we've heard that on Tuesday, that they said on Tuesday in the past week, 69 people have been killed. So we're talking about a different scale, aren't we, when it comes to civilian casualties, many more dying in Ukraine.
12: Yes, there is a difference, also because at this stage Russian air defense is more effective than Ukrainian one. The problem is that, as I'm saying, that escalation is coming, and this can lead to much more serious casualties on the both sides.
1: Including civilians. That is an acknowledgement then that the strategy would include civilian casualties.
12: It's reality of the current war, and especially with the use of drones.
1: Let me ask you about these reports that British drones were used in Ukraine's long-range strikes and your response to that, because as we mentioned earlier, Russia's embassy here in the UK has warned that a price will be paid for that. What would that price be?
12: It depends. It depends, of course, because in Moscow there are different ways of thinking how to respond. One, okay, maybe extreme approach is that Russia should strike enterprises which are producing drones on the British Isles. So it means the direct strike on UK. The others are saying that we should maybe make some kind of acts against UK fleet.
1: What do you think, as someone who advises the current administration, what do you think a response should be, if any?
12: No, at this stage, I think the main thing is trying to clean up the situation via diplomatic channels, because any strike from Russia against UK could have disastrous consequences, as well as continuation of UK support to Ukraine will be considered in Moscow more and more as direct involvement of UK into Ukrainian war.
1: Mr. Fedorov, is diplomacy actually moving along? We haven't heard much about any efforts for talks when it comes to peace, have we, recently?
12: Unfortunately, talks on Ukraine war are stopped now, and all the promises from US side to do something to promote them again, they have failed. Unfortunately, we don't have a direct dialogue on this issue on Ukrainian conflict with European Union and with UK.
1: And what is the mood in the public in Russia? Because we're hearing as the economy is worsening, there's more frustration towards the government in Russia. From ordinary Russians?
12: Of course, all these things linked with the war and with the strikes, they're bringing more and more concern into Russian society. One is very visible. It's gathering crisis along the country. The other thing is, of course, Ukrainian strikes on Wildberries, which is the largest online service in Russia.
1: That's the former Deputy Minister of Russia and advisor to the current administration, Andrei Fedorov. And we're just hearing that Ukraine's President Zelensky's nominated Yevheny Chmara for parliamentary approval as the next defence minister. He served as acting minister after the abrupt dismissal of his predecessor, Mykhailo Fedorov, back in July.

0: Coming up on NewsHour, the global price of wool is finally rising. Good news for Wales's sheep farmers.
1: If we look at the global markets, there's less sheep in Wales, less sheep in the UK producing less wool. But if we look at a comparable market to us, like New Zealand, there's less sheep in New Zealand now, and they also had a carryover of wool since COVID. That's cleared in the last 2 years now, so the limited supply that we have, including the increased demand, is increasing, obviously, the competition in the auction, which farmers are going to see the benefits of that.
0: Let's take a look at some of the headlines we're watching this hour. And Wasim Assad, a cousin of the ousted Syrian President Bashar al-Assad, has been sentenced to death by a court in Damascus for crimes including murder and torture. And a landmark trial gets underway soon in California, which will see the tech giant Meta accused of fueling a mental health crisis in a generation of children. This is NewsHour, live from the BBC in London. More than 400 people crossed the English Channel from the European mainland in small boats in the past 8 days. On Monday last week, a large dinghy carried 230 people, the largest number in a single vessel. Authorities continue to pledge to crack down on the criminal gangs arranging these perilous journeys. A raid by German police working with the UK and France earlier this year led to the seizure of more than 9,000 life jackets, dozens of dinghies and engines and pumps also. The BBC's learned that Germany carried out these first raids under a new law to crack down on smugglers, using its country as a staging post. Jessica Parker has the story.
2: We're on the road to West Germany. I can't say exactly where. The police have asked us to keep the location a secret. But we're going to get a rare glimpse into their work in efforts to crack down on small boat crossings to the UK. Because remember, gangs use West Germany as a hub for storing small boats' equipment before it's then rushed to the coast of northern France. Big heavy metal doors. And then we go, oh wow, this place is huge. I'm in a big brick-walled warehouse and I'm looking at stacks and stacks of packaged up life jackets. There's loads of them. They say they took more than 9,000 during this raid. This equipment was seized during spring raids that used a new law in Germany for the first time, and we're seeing the results. Listening to my footsteps, you can get an idea of how big this warehouse is. And I've come over to more cardboard boxes. And inside those are dinghies, deflated dinghies.
3: Also on the programme, a BBC investigation finds evidence that people traffickers are storing small boats in Germany before migrants use them to try and cross the channel.
2: 2 years ago, our BBC investigation exposed West Germany's role as a staging post in the small boats supply chain. Our reporter went undercover.
4: They tell me the equipment comes from Turkey. They have about 10 warehouses around Essen.
2: Germany then agreed to change the law, specifically criminalising the facilitation of people smuggling to the UK, because certain anti-smuggling laws had stopped applying to Britain after Brexit.
5: To remedy this, the United Kingdom was added again to the list of countries which the code applies to.
2: Bernard Schmeisel is a specialist in UK-German law.
5: So now it is the same situation as it was before Brexit, but the UK is explicitly mentioned.
6: Do you think it's really a priority for German police to prosecute these kinds of cases?
5: They all are understaffed and they, to be honest, may focus on what they see more purely domestic matters. But technically, they have to go after this. So if they are being notified about such a suspicious activity, they will have to investigate and then they will eventually have to punish those people.
2: One law change agreed here in Berlin isn't going to be a silver bullet, but migrants and enforcement sources say tougher policing in Europe is helping to disrupt supply chains, possibly a factor driving some smugglers to put more people onto bigger boats. Because these gangs don't just abandon their money-making schemes, rather they evade and they adapt.
0: The BBC's Jessica Parker there. Four paintings by the Renaissance master Antonello da Messina have been stolen from a museum in Sicily. Italian officials say that the theft happened on Saturday. On the same day, a religious celebration was taking place in the city of Messina, which saw 100,000 people line the streets, with police attention firmly on the crowds. An investigation's now begun just days after Italians celebrated the recovery of three artworks by Cezanne, Renoir and Matisse, which had been stolen from a museum near Parma earlier this year. So how could it all happen when the town was so busy? Christopher Marinello is a lawyer and founder of Art Recovery International.
7: Well, that's exactly how they did it. I mean, they planned it perfectly for when most law enforcement in the town were focused on crowd control, and they assumed that they might be able to get away with something if they acted quickly. And that's what we're seeing, a rise throughout the UK and Europe of these quick 3 to 5 minute smash and grab type heists that we're seeing. And they're very difficult to stop.
0: And quite easy to carry out in some ways then.
7: Oh, absolutely. I believe I could get in and out of the British Museum with whatever I wanted in 3 to 5 minutes. I mean, that's the problem. You know, we don't want our museums to become fortresses. We want them to be accessible, but we're losing our cultural heritage at an astounding rate.
0: Something needs to change, doesn't it?
7: Oh, absolutely. And one of those things that needs to change is funding to law enforcement and making crime pay again. I mean, it used to be that, you know, crime didn't pay, but now we're seeing, you know, throughout Europe, the last several heists that criminals are getting away with a lot of valuable items. And, you know, we need to strengthen that deterrent factor. And that means penalties and money to law enforcement, which just isn't there.
0: How valuable are these works? Will it be easy for the thieves to sell them on?
7: No, they're not going to be able to sell these very easily. And criminals don't think about that next step. You know, if they were smart, they'd have proper jobs. But they think they're going to find buyers. And the more press that this story gets, the more difficult it's going to be to sell these to anyone. I mean, they may travel at 5 or 10% of their true value, you know, in the black market, or maybe be traded for guns or drugs, or they could be used as collateral, sort of like a get out of jail free card, they call it, where criminals who may be stopped and arrested for drug smuggling could say to the prosecutors, look, I know where these paintings are. I want a reduced sentence. I'll make a deal with you. And those deals have worked in the past, and they will again.
0: You work for Art Recovery International. It's only been a few days since Italians were celebrating the recovery of those three works of art. How do artworks get recovered in these situations? How difficult is it?
7: It's extremely difficult. You know, I get contacted by people all the time, tipsters. In fact, even the recent Louvre theft, I've had someone convinced that they knew where they were and knew who the perpetrators were. But I need cooperation from the authorities. You know, there was no reward issued for the Louvre, and the person that contacted me wanted a reward. So I passed on the information to law enforcement and didn't really hear anything back. So, you know, the way these things are recovered is if the criminals slip up and try to sell them to somebody who notifies us or notifies the authorities, or we see them, we spot them being sold somewhere at a dealer or a gallery, or an auction house does their due diligence and checks. You know, this is how we spot them in the marketplace. But if they aren't brought to market, they could languish on the black market for years, if not decades.
0: Christopher Marinello there, a lawyer and founder of Art Recovery International. More information that we're getting on this from Italian officials. They say that thieves were able to bypass alarm and security systems and stole three of the five remaining panels of the San Gregorio Polyptych. They were also able to remove the double-sided panel, which depicts the Virgin Mary and dead Christ in Pieta, from an armoured display case. Experts estimate the stolen work to be worth anywhere between $81 million and $92 million.
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0: Coming up on NewsHour in the next 30 minutes, it was once Britain's biggest export. Why has the price of wool risen in recent months? Pakistan's Supreme Court orders authorities to move former Prime Minister Imran Khan to hospital from jail. We speak to his advisor. And as Meta goes on trial, accused of making Facebook and Instagram addictive for children, we'll also hear from a lead plaintiff, California's Attorney General. All of those stories coming up after the BBC News.
1: BBC News, I'm John Shea. A court in Syria has sentenced to death a cousin of the deposed President Bashar al-Assad after convicting him of war crimes and crimes against humanity. Wasim al-Assad was an infamous enforcer for the Assad regime. He was captured last year in what was seen as a watershed in Syria's record.

0: father for the Assad regime. He was captured last year in what was seen as a watershed in Syria's reckoning with its brutal past. In a rare rebuke, the United States has condemned Israeli strikes on a military airfield in Syria's northwestern Idlib province, describing them as an unnecessary escalation. Syria's foreign ministry earlier said the attack on the Abu al-Duhur airbase was unjustified. A major trial which could force changes to Facebook and Instagram opens in California in an hour. 29 US states accuse their owner, Meta, of illegally collecting children's data. 4 states also say it deliberately designed addictive features for young users. Meta strongly denies the allegations. Ukraine says at least 17 people have been killed in an intense wave of overnight Russian strikes. Russian officials say Ukraine launched more than 600 drones towards the Moscow region. The World Health Organization says the Ebola outbreak in the Democratic Republic of Congo is far from being under control. More than 2,300 people have died since the outbreak was declared 3 months ago. The United Nations has demanded a full investigation into an explosion at a school in the Afghan capital Kabul, which injured dozens of students. A teacher said one of the students may have been carrying unexploded ordnance. And scientists believe the release of best-selling music albums by artists such as Taylor Swift or Harry Styles may be triggering an increase in road deaths. A research team at Harvard University believes the cognitive load of unfamiliar music, alongside the manual distraction of scrolling through phone playlists, may be dangerous for drivers. BBC News.
1: Welcome back to NewsHour. The production of wool has a long history here in the UK. It was first spun and woven into cloth in the Bronze Age and became Britain's most important export in the 12th century. Fast forward many years, and in the last 12 months, the price of wool has increased by more than 70%, climbing after a global stockpile produced during the pandemic dwindled. Here's our Wales correspondent, Howell Griffith.
2: As spectator sports go, competitive sheep shearing may not be mainstream, but it always draws a crowd at the annual Royal Welsh Agricultural Show. This year, the sheep farmers visiting had reason to be cheerful. The money they receive for each fleece has been rising. On average, it's up 70% on last year. According to Gareth Jones from British Wool, it's part of a commodity boom shaped by international supply and demand.
3: If we look at the global markets, there's less sheep in Wales, less sheep in the UK producing less wool. But if we look at a comparable market to us, like New Zealand, there's less sheep in New Zealand now. And they also had a carryover of wool since COVID. That's cleared in the last 2 years now. So the limited supply that we have, including the increased demand, is increasing, obviously, the competition in the auction, which farmers are going to see the benefits of that.
2: And where's that demand coming from?
3: So we see it in the domestic market. So 50% of our wool stays here in the UK. We have 180 brands who are working with us, who are specifying British wool in their products. But we also have China, which is an important market for us. We also have a bedding manufacturer in South Korea. And also we have some licensees in Japan. So it's very much here in Wales, we're producing a fantastic fibre, but it's in demand worldwide.
4: Come on.
2: On his farm in the hills above Llanfair Ceiranion in Mid Wales,
4: go on, boys.
2: Wyn Williams keeps a flock of around 700 sheep. He's been here for the last 38 years, rearing mainly for meat. Yeah. But what he gets for the wool makes a real difference.
4: There's not everybody that can shear, you know, and also, you know, your helpers, you know, the wool wrappers and everything. It assists with the cost of the... And most importantly, we have to shear us from an animal welfare and health perspective, you know, who would want a big, big, strong winter coat still on with the excessive heat that we've got at the moment.
2: Wool has been spun in Britain since the Bronze Age, and while technology's changed over the centuries, the process of sorting through each fleece is still done by hand. At a depot in Newtown, Barry Bellis says he can recognise 68 different grades of wool, from the finest destined for knitwear to the coarser kind that could end up in carpets or even slug pellets.
5: If you've got a nice white fleece like that one, you're able to dye that pink, green, blue, whatever colour you want. So there's more value to this fleece than there is this one. Whereas this type of fleece, that will tend to go

0: into a carpet blend and stuff like that because of the colour.
1: Rising wool prices aren't necessarily good news for shoppers, of course, but they do offer reward for one of Britain's oldest industries.
2: Hywel Griffith reporting there. You're listening to NewsHour from the BBC with me, Regina Vaidyanathan. It's been a week since former Syrian dictator Bashar al-Assad was handed a death sentence in absentia for his role in overseeing a brutal 14-year civil war in his country. He fled to Russia when his regime fell at the end of 2024. Now one of Assad's cousins has been sentenced to death after appearing in a courtroom in Damascus. Wasim al-Assad was convicted of crimes, including multiple murders and torture. This is the moment the court handed down his sentence.
3: باسم الشعب العربي في سوريا تقرر بالإجماع ميري أولا تجريم المتهم وسيم الأسد ابن بديع والدته سميرة.
2: Sebastian Usher is the BBC's Middle East analyst. He told me more about that court appearance.
4: This is a key case as far as accountability for the crimes committed under the Assad regime during the civil war. Wasim al-Assad, as you were saying, a cousin of Bashar, he was one of the enforcers, shall we say, not one of the absolute top ones, but he certainly played a role. The crimes which he has been convicted of, a lot of them relate to a part of Damascus called Eastern Ghouta. People may remember from a war the images from there. And when you go to Damascus now, nothing has changed. It's essentially a scene of utter devastation. It was one of the biggest battles between the government forces and the rebels. And he recruited and he led pro-regime militias. So he's accused, as you were saying there, of multiple murders in that, but also of kidnapping, torture, and killing opponents of the former regime. I think what is interesting, though, is what he's not been convicted of, and what in some ways he was best known for, was his alleged involvement in the multi-billion dollar drug trafficking network, which essentially kept the Bashar Assad regime afloat financially during the years of the civil war, particularly with the drug Captagon, the amphetamine, which was being produced in industrial quantities. He was found not guilty of those charges, although he's been sanctioned for them internationally because of lack of evidence.
2: Who else are the authorities now looking to charge?
4: I mean, other members who are seen as having played a key role in the Assad regime. I mean, the important thing for them all, you mentioned Bashar al-Assad himself, his brother Maher, they'll never be brought to justice, what one would imagine. They're in exile. Many of the other main leading figures also managed to get out in time or weren't in Syria for a long period of time in any case. So it's been quite hard to track down some of those more prominent figures, of which Wasim al-Assad was one. So when he was captured last June, that was a big moment, seen as a watershed, as I say, in terms of bringing some of these people actually to justice rather than just sentencing them in a symbolic way in absentia. There's a general today that is being sent over from Lebanon, being extradited from there. A lot of these regime officials went across to Lebanon. In fact, Wasim al-Assad did as well, but then essentially was lured back to Syria where he was then captured. So there are large numbers of these figures, and I can remember about 3 or 4 months ago when almost every week there was news in Syria of another relatively big fish being caught. Haven't seen that much recently. Clearly, the authorities want that to be what the people in Syria can see. But as I say, I don't think they'll ever be able to administer justice either to the people who were the key leaders of the regime, nor in a sense that will heal the wounds of those years of devastation that are seen, as I say, not just physically when you visit Homs, you visit Aleppo, you go to Damascus, but also the scars, the mental scars on the people who lived through this.
2: Sebastian Usher reporting there. Now, we're just over 2 months away from a general election in Israel, the first electoral test for Prime Minister Benjamin Netanyahu since he returned to office in 2022. Much has changed then, of course. The Hamas attacks on October the 7th, the war in Gaza which followed, continued uncertainty over the territory's future, and more recently, the US-Israel war with Iran. On Monday, members of Netanyahu's right-wing Likud party voted in primary elections ahead of October's big vote. Israel has a proportional representation system, so prospective members of the Knesset, Israel's parliament, would be selected from that list. Noam Gidron is a professor of politics at the Hebrew University of Jerusalem. He told me how significant these party lists are.
5: I think they are definitely important in the sense of these people are going to be member of parliament, perhaps even ministers, and they can have direct impact on policy making. At the same time, if we are just thinking about the elections, it's important to keep in mind that Israeli politics is highly personalized. That is, there's a lot of attention on specific leaders rather than the party lists. So I think most people would say, I'm voting for Netanyahu, whether I'm voting for the Likud or party list.
2: That's interesting because, of course, it's a parliamentary system, not a presidential one. But yet you're saying the names on the list aren't as important in some way.
5: I think here specifically, Netanyahu is such a dominant figure in Israeli politics over the last 30 years or so, right? And people have such strong emotional evaluations of him and such strong attachment or dislike among his political opponents that I think that he really dominates the political scene more so than the list. Mm-hmm.
2: So nonetheless, what do these results tell us now after we've had Monday's primary?
5: On the one hand, you have some of the more divisive, controversial figures pushed down the list, and they will probably not make it into the next parliament. But at the same time, some of the winners of the primaries, including the justice minister and the speaker of the house, they are among the most enthusiastic proponents of the Likud's attack against the legal system and the courts. So I think it's a little bit of a mixed bag.
2: Tell us about what the polls are saying a few months out from these crucial elections.
5: The polls do not bode well for the current government and for the Likud, but if we look at it from a broader time perspective, this government lacked majority support in public opinion polls for quite some time, 3 years or even more so. Even after October 7th and during the war, we haven't seen a rally around the flag effect that we often see during security crisis, when there's greater support for the government and the leader. And we are not seeing right now majority support for this government in the polls.
2: Does that suggest that Mr. Netanyahu's position is in the balance?
5: It is definitely in the balance. I think that many observers are cautious to underestimate Netanyahu. He's already managed to survive difficult political situations, but the polls are not on his side.
2: And what issues do you think frame some of that? Is it global or domestic?
5: The opposition would very much like October 7th to be the main issue of the election, the major failure of all Israeli systems on that day and the weeks that follow. And Netanyahu's unwillingness to take responsibility over what happened on October 7th. I think that Netanyahu and the Likud party are trying to frame it differently, making the case that even in these tough circumstances, we had such an experienced leader such as Netanyahu to deal with these difficult times. So I think that there are two different perspectives of looking at what is at stake here.
2: Professor of Politics at the Hebrew University of Jerusalem, Noam Gidron. For months, supporters of Pakistan's former Prime Minister, the ex-cricketer Imran Khan, have been pushing for him to be moved from jail to hospital for a checkup, saying he's in poor health. Today, the country's Supreme Court ordered the authorities to make that happen. A three-judge panel's also ordered that a medical board is created to assess his condition. Mr. Khan's been in jail since August 2023 after he was convicted in a string of cases he says were politically motivated after he was forced from power a year earlier. The government maintains Mr. Khan has been receiving the best available medical care while in jail, but human rights groups and his family have raised concerns about the conditions he's being kept in. Zulfi Bukhari is an advisor to Imran Khan and from his PTI party. What does he make of the Supreme Court order?
6: It's a very welcomed step that's been taken by the highest court in the land, our Supreme Court. Justice has prevailed. A doctor's examination took place, and that examination then was given to the superintendent of police of the prison that Imran Khan is in and his wife is in. And that was presented to court. And, you know, the reports were very damning in the sense that there were serious concerns over his health, with previously losing about 85% of his vision in one eye. That has, although recovered a little bit, but it's due to other circumstances and underlining factors like him being in solitary, giving him palpitations, anxiety, an increase in blood pressure, which he's never had. So, you know, the court saw that, and the doctors had recommended that he needs to come out of solitary. He needs to have reading material. He needs to have outdoor space or some kind of exercise. And he needs to be treated properly in a hospital rather than this makeshift system that's been going on for 3 years.
2: I mean, I just want to jump in there, because the government, the authorities in Pakistan have long maintained that Imran Khan has had access to the best available medical treatment. And in this ruling ahead of course, the decision by the Supreme Court, authorities said that Mr. Khan's eyesight had improved and was, I quote, almost normal.
6: Yeah, but the eyesight has improved, but the underlining issues which probably had caused the eyesight are still there.
2: I mean, so do you dispute the assertion from the government that he has had the best available medical treatment?
6: No, of course we do. And I don't think it's about me disputing it. We dispute it anyways, and we have been doing for the last 3 years. But I'm not asking anyone to take my word for it. I think the UN has disputed it. Amnesty International has disputed it. And just recently, in the last week or so, and so as a UN, and so as a special rapporteur on torture for the UN, disputed it last week, or I think 10 days ago. And now the Supreme Court of Pakistan was also, if you look at their overall decision, they didn't need to give that decision if everything was as hunky-dory as they were saying, and the right treatment was provided. How much treatment can you provide within a prison cell? And now he's been ordered, thankfully, to be in Shifa International Hospital. If it was all perfect, then this wouldn't have had to have happened via the Supreme Court. It would have happened just by normal protocol.
2: And have you or anyone close to Imran Khan been able to have any contact with him? Do you get any sense beyond what you've heard about his condition and how he's doing?
6: I get messages from his wife's family, who gets to see their mother from time to time, sometimes every week, sometimes every other week. Again, is this a recent development that they've been allowed to see her? So I get the messages passed, because his wife gets to see him inside of prison. They're both in the same prison, not obviously in the same cell. Imran Khan hasn't had any contact with the outside world for 7 months now. He's been in 23, 24-hour lockup solitary. He hasn't been allowed to speak to his sisters or see his sisters. He hasn't been allowed to speak to his sons. There's no legal access.
2: That's Zulfi Bukhari there, an advisor to Imran Khan from his PTI party.

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0: A reminder of our top story this hour, and Russia and Ukraine have traded intense overnight attacks, with 17 Ukrainians reportedly killed and more than 600 Ukrainian drones launched towards Moscow. Dan Johnson's the BBC's correspondent in Kyiv. He told us that the northeast of Ukraine seen the most casualties.
1: In terms of the deaths, the most serious incident was in the Kharkiv region. 10 people reported to have been killed in a strike that hit homes and a row of shops, including a post office. There have also been deaths in Sumy, in Kherson, and in Zaporizhia, with more injuries too. So the vulnerability of Ukraine's air defences is still apparent.
0: Some of the other headlines we're watching this hour, and Wasim Assad, a cousin of the ousted Syrian President Bashar al-Assad, has been sentenced to death by a court in Damascus. This is Regini Vaidyanathan with NewsHour, coming to you live from the BBC in London. It could change the way Instagram and Facebook operate. In a few hours from now, Meta, the tech giant which owns them, goes on trial, facing allegations it deliberately designed the social media platforms to hook children and illegally collect data on under-13s. The lawsuit seeking operational changes and damages, with a demand of as much as $1 trillion, an eye-watering amount which could even force it into bankruptcy. Meta disputes the allegations, highlighting safety features it says it introduced to protect younger users. Now, a coalition of states sued Meta in 2023. Four are today going to trial to represent them. One of them is California. My colleague Tim Franks has been speaking to California's Attorney General Rob Bonta. So what does the coalition want from this case?
2: Yes, we want them to stop harming our kids knowingly. They designed a dangerous product. It was something they knew was dangerous, and they lied to the public about it. So we want them to end those practices, stop visiting harm upon our kids. The features that they have, including infinite scroll and autoplay and beeps and alerts and likes and ephemeral content, hurt kids. They create anxiety, depression, body image issues, learning loss, addictive tendencies. And as a father and the attorney general for the largest state in the nation, I want to protect our kids. So this is something that Meta is doing. It's also an industry-wide issue that we want addressed industry-wide. And we also want them to pay, consistent with the law, for the harm that they've done in the form of civil penalties, restitution, and disgorgement. The over $1 trillion number that you mentioned is Meta's number. That's not our number. The judge will decide what the ultimate appropriate penalty will be. It's likely to be much less than over $1 trillion. I think they're inflating that to make some arguments in the court of public opinion. But it will be significant, and we do want those penalties and, you know, that restitution and that disgorgement.
3: Well, I apologize that I suggested that it was you who, well, I didn't suggest, I said that it was you who were chasing more than $1 trillion in damages. I mean, because obviously Meta itself is only worth, I say only worth, $1.5 trillion. Just in terms of the substantive case, though, and you know, let's put the damages to one side. Yes, you've come up with a litany of things which you say harm children, are addictive. You listed some of those features. I mean, Meta, we did ask them for an interview. They didn't want to give us one, but they did give us a statement saying that basically these claims, that these features are as pernicious as you say, are, I mean, essentially, well, their word, unsubstantiated. They say that these features are benign features and you've got no proof that they actually harm the residents of the state that you are Attorney General of?
2: Well, beg to differ. And, you know, this is why they need to be held accountable. They've been, you know, it's a pretty bold position, minimalist and reductionist in its approach to, given that they've been losing massively in court up to now, and we believe they will lose here again. We do have evidence. We're ready to have those witnesses testify in trial and present our evidence in trial. And the most damning part of it is they knew that these features hurt children. They knew internally through their own internal studies. They reviewed those studies. They knew that their products were dangerous, and they doubled down on them, and they advanced them and visited them upon our kids anyway. And they lied about it to the public, including lies from Mr. Zuckerberg himself to Congress and other higher-ups in the executive team at Meta when they lied to Congress and otherwise to the public. So The denialism is disappointing, but not surprising. And we like to be in court where facts and law are all that matters. We're ready to present our facts, present our evidence, and we're confident in our case as we go to trial tomorrow.
3: And just to be clear about this sort of further charge, and you're not the first to make it, which is that, you know, Meta knew that this was a dangerous product and they actively pursued it. You think you've got proof of that?
2: Oh, yeah. I think that's undisputed.
3: Well, you say it's undisputed. I'm sure they will dispute it. And that's why I ask if you've got proof of it.
2: We do. And they can't dispute their own studies, their own internal documents. We have those studies. We have those documents. We have that evidence. We have that documentation. We're ready to present it. If that's their position, I'm even more confident after hearing that going into this trial, because we have the evidence. And that is a core part of our case.
3: Okay. And just in terms of the evidence that you say that you've got about the harm that these products produce, particularly on kids, I mean, I guess, again, I think it's beyond anybody's doubt that social media can be abused and that, you know, there are ways in which it can be very dangerous and damaging. But I just wonder if there's sort of the parallel that many people are drawing with, you know, this is the big tobacco moment. I mean, the thing about tobacco is that it is medically proven that smoking tobacco causes identifiable harm to lungs and, you know, the rest of the body. Proving a mental health crisis as a result of some of these features, that's trickier, isn't it?
2: Perhaps, but, you know, there's physical health and there's mental health. They're both health. And they are, you know, doctors, professionals opine on the harms to physical health and mental health. And so I maybe I'll push back a little bit on the distinction you're drawing between physical health and mental health.
3: They're it's not for me to suggest that mental health is not important, but I'm just, I guess, you know, Meta could reasonably argue that a crisis in children's mental health may be real, but it should not be placed entirely at their door.
2: Well, let me go back to the original question you were asking about internal studies, and I'll merge this question into it, because their own studies show the mental health harms to kids, including the following example, where there's a beauty filter feature that Meta uses to mimic the effects of plastic surgery. And so they wanted to deploy that feature. There were red flags internally raised because the studies that they had internally showed that this beauty filter would have an adverse impact, especially on girls, but on kids generally. And they were suggesting that they don't deploy this feature. But Mr. Zuckerberg himself, after reviewing the harmful impacts to girls and kids, greenlit the feature. And so that is a prime example of how they knew the mental health harms they would be visiting on kids, and they did it anyway, and they doubled down on it, even though there were some internally who were cautioning against using this harmful feature. So I don't think there's a lot of doubt about the, you know, anxiety, the depression, the mental health harms. That is not necessarily disputed. Is Meta the only cause of those harms? Of course, there's other causes for mental health harms for kids, but I think it's relatively undisputed that Meta and social media generally, with these features that we are highlighting here in our case, are causes of those harms.
3: Just briefly, if you would, I mean, I assume this is, it's a jury trial, so it can't go on forever, but I mean, I assume this is going to be a pretty weighty, lengthy trial. How much of your time is this going to take up?
2: This is a 7-week trial, and fortunately for me, I have a great team of the biggest state DOJ in the nation, and that I'm not alone. We're working side by side with other states, the states of Colorado, Kentucky, and New Jersey. We are teaming up with our resources. So it's a 7-week federal trial, and we're ready to go.
0: That's California's Attorney General Rob Bonta speaking to NewsHour's Tim Franks. We'll have more coverage of that trial as it gets underway. I'm Regina Vaidyanathan. Thanks very much from my team to all of you listening wherever you are. That's it for this edition.
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1: What is consciousness?
2: The redness of red, the taste of ice cream, the feeling of pain when you stub your toe. Thomas Nagel put it like this. He said, for a conscious organism, there is something it is like to be that organism.
1: And so, for us, to be conscious is to be human. The experience of consciousness somehow takes place in the brain. And yet, even after millennia of examination by philosophers and scientists, we still don't know quite how that happens.
3: The question is, how can a piece of matter like the brain love and hate? That's really the fundamental question. And that we simply don't know.
1: I'm Meghna Chakrabarty. Today on Point, it's episode 2 of our series, Brain Waves, how the brain goes from synapse to self-awareness. Stay with us.

0: Live from NPR News in Washington, I'm Janine Herbst. The U.S. is set to impose 50% tariffs on billions of dollars worth of goods imported from Canada just after midnight. NPR's Kristen Wright reports.
1: Americans could end up paying more for a range of Canadian products, including hockey sticks, cement for building and construction, and wine. Canadian Prime Minister Mark Carney says his government and the U.S. are in last-minute trade negotiations to stop the substantial tariffs. President Trump is relying on a section of the Tariff Act of 1930 that's never been used. It authorizes the president to impose up to 50% tariffs on imports from countries that discriminate against U.S. commerce. Trump claims some of Canada's trade policies do just that. The new tariff threat against Ottawa comes as free trade negotiations between the U.S., Canada, and Mexico have hit major stumbling blocks. Kristen Wright, NPR News, Washington.
0: South Korea's president called for strengthening the nation's military capabilities a day after President Trump suddenly ordered the downsizing of annual joint military exercises. NPR's Anthony Kuhn reports Trump called the drills a costly and hostile gesture toward North Korea.
2: President Lee Jae-myung told a cabinet meeting that a stronger alliance with the U.S. increases the nation's security. But increasing its own military capabilities, he added, would make South Korea a more valuable ally to the U.S. That includes, for example, developing its own nuclear-powered submarines. The commander of the U.S. military in South Korea, meanwhile, visited South Korea's defense ministry to discuss scaling back the annual exercises. Trump's order took many South Koreans by surprise. An editorial in the Hanguk Ilbo newspaper said, "It's absurd that the U.S. appears to treat North Korea more respectfully than its ally, South Korea." Anthony Kuhn, NPR News, Seoul.
0: Water levels in the country's second biggest reservoir have reached a new record low. From member station KJZZ, Alex Hager reports Lake Powell is just 22% full.
3: The Colorado River Reservoir covers parts of Utah and northern Arizona. If the water level drops much lower, it could force the shutdown of hydropower turbines that send electricity to about 5 million people. If it drops further, the dam could have trouble sending water downstream at all, jeopardizing the supply for major cities like Phoenix, Las Vegas, and Los Angeles. Just downstream, Lake Mead, the nation's largest reservoir, also hit a historic low last week. The records are the result of drought, climate change, and steady demand for Colorado River water. Policymakers are trying to agree on a new plan to rein in demand for the river over the next 2 years. It's expected to be released in the coming weeks. For NPR News, I'm Alex Hager in Phoenix.
0: New data from the CDC shows exemptions from routine vaccines among kindergartners has increased to 4.2% during the last school year, and that's a record, mainly for non-medical reasons. You're listening to NPR News from Washington. California Democratic Congressman Jimmy Gomez is being investigated by the House Ethics Committee over allegations of sexual misconduct, including inappropriate sexual contact with a House staffer. The New York Post first reported allegations that Gomez kissed an intern who worked for a colleague. Gomez tells NPR that although his actions were consensual and he says didn't violate laws or House ethic rules, he calls them mistakes and says he takes full responsibility. Gomez has represented parts of Los Angeles since 2017. Amazon has changed its terms of service to give it more protection against class action lawsuits. The company brought back an arbitration agreement that will generally require shoppers to resolve any disputes outside the court system. NPR's Alina Selyuk has more.
4: Amazon says anyone who uses its service is now automatically bound by its new legal clauses. They're aimed at preventing customers from filing class action lawsuits. They also require any grievances against the company be resolved privately through arbitration rather than in front of a judge or a jury. People can still file in small claims court. A note that Amazon is among NPR's financial supporters. Amazon previously removed this kind of arbitration clause about 5 years ago after facing tens of thousands of claims over allegations the company smart speaker recorded without permission. Amazon's new terms have a way to handle a potential repeat by settling any waves of similar claims in batches. Alina Selyuk, NPR News.
0: Wall Street is trading lower at this hour, Dow down 10 points, NASDAQ down 356. 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

0: a vibrant mind, hidden in plain sight. On the outside, I looked empty. Yet on the inside, I was very much alive.
1: I'm Meghna Chakrabarty, and this is episode 2 of our special series, Brainwaves.
0: I thought a lot about life, about death, about love, about the future, and I felt deeply.
1: But nobody else knew it. Nobody at all knew that Martin Pistorius was experiencing those surging waves of human emotions. Absolutely no one at all. Because for 13 years, everyone around Martin saw only an unconscious body on a bed. First a boy, then a man, cut off from all human experience, showing no signs of motion or awareness or consciousness whatsoever. Just stillness.
0: That disconnect between who I was inside and how I was seen outside was devastating.
1: Martin is from South Africa. He speaks through a text-to-speech machine now. It's the only way he could tell us the story of what befell him back when he was just 12 years old.
0: I had a typical childhood for a boy growing up in the 1980s, riding our bikes with my friends around the neighborhood, building things, whether that was spaceships out of Lego, forts, or simple electrical circuits. Life was good. It had always been this way. How was I to know that would be the day my life would never be the same again? At first it seemed like nothing serious, just the flu. But over the days and weeks that followed, things got worse. I became weaker. I started sleeping more and more. Walking became painful. Then difficult. Then eventually impossible. I lost my ability to speak. I lost control of my movements. And little by little, I slipped away. At first, the doctors did not really know what was wrong with me. They ran many tests. They tried different treatments. There were a lot of theories, but very few answers. I was treated for things like tuberculosis of the brain and cryptococcal meningitis. But nothing ever fully explained what was happening to me, and nothing stopped the decline. And eventually, they were told that there was nothing more that could be done. My parents were advised to take me home and let the illness run its course. In other words, they were being told to prepare for my death.
1: Martin was in a coma, the shell of a boy's body with no consciousness inside.
0: For the first few years, I do not remember anything at all. There are no memories from that time. No awareness. No sense of what was happening around me.
1: That nothingness would last for 4 years.
0: Then, gradually, my mind started to knit itself back together. Slowly, in a fragmented way, almost like fog lifting. There were small flickers of awareness. Then more and more. I was about 16 years old then. I often describe it like an image coming into focus. At first everything was grey and blurry. Then, little by little, the details and colours returned. I started becoming aware of sounds. Then voices. Over time, I became aware that I had thoughts again. Memories. A sense of myself. Once I became conscious again, I experienced the world as a silent, invisible observer. I often describe it as feeling like a ghost. I could see and hear what was happening around me, but I could not interact with it in any meaningful way. I could not respond. I could not ask questions. I could not let anyone know that I was there. I was present, but unreachable.
1: To those on the outside, Martin was still in a coma, but inside his mind, things began to bloom.
0: My inner world became very important to me, and a way to cope with my reality. I spent a lot of time in my own head. Thinking. Remembering. Imagining. I created stories. I replayed conversations. I imagined myself doing ordinary things, or simply choosing where I wanted to go and who I wanted to be with. In many ways, my imagination became my freedom. I was in this state for many years, more than a decade. Life then was all about coping with a situation that often felt unbearable. At one point, my mother turned to me and, through tears, said, "You must die." She did not know that I could understand her. For her, it was as if her son had died when I was 12. She had been watching her child disappear for years. I could sense how broken she was. I could feel the pain within her. Even though I was suffering, I did not hate her. I loved her. I felt compassion because I understood she was not wishing me harm. She was wishing an end to unbearable pain, both mine and hers. That compassion came naturally. It was not a decision I made. It was simply there. Even in the darkest times, when I was really having a tough time, something inside me would make me want to carry on, to keep fighting, and I guess even though I couldn't really see how this would ever end or change, there was a sense of hope. It was small, but it was there. Also small acts, things that perhaps people didn't even realize, like a random stranger smiling at me, would spark something inside of me to keep going.
1: Martin was able to move his eyes a little, but eye movement in coma patients is often involuntary and not necessarily indicative of consciousness. So Martin kept going, long enough for someone to actually see him.
0: A caregiver named Verna noticed me. She paid attention to small things, the way I looked at people, the way I reacted to certain words or situations. Over time, she began to realize that I did understand what was being said around me. Verna spoke to my parents about having me assessed. In July 2001, I was taken for an assessment at a specialist communication center. During that assessment, therapists could see that my eyes consistently moved to the correct pictures when they asked me to identify objects. That was the first clear evidence that I understood. It is difficult to put into words. I felt an enormous sense of relief. After so many years of being unseen, I was finally being recognized. It felt like someone had opened a small window in a room I had been locked inside for years. Once people realized I was conscious, the focus shifted from "there is nothing we can do" to "how can we help him communicate." That shift changed everything. Over time, my hand control and upper body strength have also improved. I can do much more now than I could back then, and I am deeply grateful for what I have regained. It is not always easy. But even with those challenges, I am deeply grateful for the life I now live. Based on what I have experienced, I would say that consciousness cannot be reliably judged from the outside. A person who appears unresponsive may still be fully aware, because you never know what is going on inside them.
1: Martin Pistorius just turned 50 years old in December, something he says he'd never thought would happen. He's now an author, an accessibility specialist, and a web developer. He's also married and is a father of a 7-year-old son. Well, Christoph Koch joins us now. He's a neuroscientist and leading expert on consciousness. Christoph Koch, welcome to On Point.
2: Thank you, Magna.
1: What do you hear in Martin's story that particularly stands out to you?
2: Well, I mean, amazing story of human resilience, right? I mean, just imagine yourself being in this situation for many years where you are locked in like a stranded astronaut in space and nobody knows that there's anyone home. And of course, this situation may also well, and we know does occur in thousands of patients today that are in a so-called vegetative state. But we now know that a quarter of these people in a vegetative state that from the outside look behaviorally unresponsive are actually conscious, feel like something. And maybe they're like Martin. Many of them will not have memories of these episodes. Mm. Some of them will do. But it's very difficult right now, given our limited technology, to reach them, to enable them to communicate with us, and even to tell us that they're there.
1: Wow. You know, the way Martin described consciousness as sort of a slow flickering back of his awareness was so beautiful to me, but also made me wonder, I mean, is there a definitive line in which we can say on one side of it a person is conscious, on the other side they are not?
2: Well, so consciousness by itself is all or none. Either you're conscious of something or you're not. However, it may also be very dim. I mean, remember when you fly halfway around the world, you have trouble sleeping. Finally, you fall asleep and you wake up in the middle. At that point, you may not even know who you are. You may not even know where you are, but there's already some flickering of awareness. So in that sense, it's all or none. But then, of course, there's also high arousal and low arousal. So it's a complicated matter.
1: Mm. Well, Christoph Koch joins us today, and it's episode 2 of our series, Brainwaves. And today we are talking about what is consciousness? Where does it lie in the brain? How do we know exactly how we're experiencing it? And especially, again, how the brain is experiencing consciousness. We'll be right back with all of that and more. This is On Point.

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1: You're back with On Point. I'm Meghna Chakrabarty, and today it's episode 2 of our special exploration we're calling Brainwaves. And we're asking today, what is consciousness? Where does it lie in the human brain? And Christoph Koch joins us today. He's a neuroscientist and leading expert on consciousness. He's a meritorious investigator at the Allen Institute, where he studies brain structures and the ones that give rise to behavior and consciousness. He's author of many books on this topic, including Then I Am Myself, The World, What Consciousness Is and How to Expand It. So, Christoph, what is consciousness in human beings?
2: Any experience, seeing, dreaming, dreading, imagining, fearing, seeing, and all of that, boredom, those are all different conscious experience. When it feels like something, and sometimes you're conscious of yourself, but not always. You could just have an agonizing toothache, and your entire content of consciousness is filled with that god-awful pain. That's consciousness.
1: So it's anything that we experience and knowing, and we know we're experiencing it?
2: No. No, that's self-consciousness. Okay. That's in you and I. A little baby doesn't know, you know, it doesn't have a sense of self. It doesn't know it's me experiencing hunger, right? It just has hunger. Same thing in animals. My dog, much as I love dogs, I don't think dogs know that they are dogs. They are just pain and pleasure and fear and anger and all of those things that we also have.
1: So they don't have to know. Okay. In that case, would plants be conscious?
2: Well, that's an ongoing question. Most people think, certainly most neurobiologists think no, because, you know, we think you need a brain, but we don't know.
1: Yeah, because I'm thinking if, like, in the dog example, if a dog is just, it's experiencing things, right? Fear, hunger, pain, etc. I don't know if plants experience fear, but they do respond, for example.
2: They do respond. Yeah. But as in the case of Martin Pistorius shows, you can have patients that respond, but, you know, in a reflex-like manner, like, you know, a spinal cord reflex, although they are not conscious. So one has to decouple. When you're sleeping, you wake up inside your sleeping brain and you have experiences. We call those dreams. You don't respond. When you're sitting on the meditation cushion, you're immobile, you have conscious experience. When you're tripping on a high-dose psychedelic, you can lie supine on the ground and you can visit heaven and hell. So there are many cases when people don't respond, yet they're still conscious, and there are many cases where people do respond, but they are not conscious or not conscious yet.
1: I still find this so baffling, right?
2: And forgive me, because
1: you can be aware of something and you're conscious, but you don't have to be sort of cognitively thinking of it. But if you are experiencing something, that makes you conscious. If you're asleep, let's talk about sleep for a moment, because it makes intuitive sense to me. If when you're dreaming, you may be conscious, but what about in the non-dream states of sleep? Are you conscious then?
2: Well, it's a very good question. So most people think no, but if you do wake up people, so let's say you put EEG electrodes on them, you wake them up when they're in a period of deep sleep, so-called non-REM sleep. Sometimes they have, and you ask them, did anything go through your mind just before you wake up? You woke up. Many times they say nothing, but sometimes they say, yeah, I had a feeling of pain, or, you know, I had this this diffuse, I saw a face of my, you know, my daughter. So it's not known. And the other things, you can dissociate memory from, and again, this is highly relevant to Martin's case, you can dissociate memory from consciousness. Hmm. Have you, if you've ever been extremely drunk, okay, your friends will, you know, you go to a party, you get drunk, you dance, and you do all sorts of stuff. You, at that moment, you're clearly conscious. You can talk, etc., but the next day, you have no memories of it. if you get your colonoscopy operation, they inject you with propofol, they give you propofol, you're not typically unconscious. You just don't remember it. Depending on the dose, you can be at a state where you can still respond to commands that the doctor tells you, like move over or move your cheek, etc. But you may not have memory. So again, consciousness is different from behavior, is different from memory, although they're all closely associated.
1: It sounds like it's almost multifaceted or can quickly metamorphose into different forms of consciousness.
2: Of course. And then in addition, we humans, adult humans, we have the thing we call self-consciousness, which is sort of the, you know, the high point of consciousness. I can, you know, you and I, we know who we are. We know what we had for breakfast. We know we're going to die one day and on all of those things. That is a late stage evolutionary elaboration that only, as I said, some people have. Patients may not have it. A late stage dementia patient may not know anything at all about themselves anymore. Babies don't have it. And most animals probably don't have this highly developed sense of self.
1: Okay. Can we go back to infants then? Because you said, I just want to clarify, infants, you say, are conscious even though they do not have that sense of self.
2: Correct.
1: They're conscious in the way that other animals may be.
2: Correct.
1: Okay, so that's interesting. It doesn't require that. When then would you say, or is there a collectively agreed upon moment in the community of scientists that study this where consciousness first emerges in a human being?
2: It's not clear. I mean, so people have asked this question, for example, a second stage trimester fetus. That, you know, it's only at that point when you have the axons, when particular brain structures develop, like the thalamus and the cortex, that you even have sort of the hardware to be conscious. So it's a first term trimester fetus probably doesn't feel like anything, or if it feels like something, it's very difficult to ascertain. And it's a gradual thing. It may well, some people argue that the massive surge of noradrenaline that you get as the fetus exits through the birth canal of her mom and cries, you know, because the fetus has to breathe for the first time as now a baby, that may be the moment when they're first begin to be conscious, and then it develops. Even the sense of self develops maybe, you know, it coincides age 3, 4, 5 when children, you know, start having a sense of self, and then they develop what we call a theory of mind, where they realize other people also are selves and other people also have intentions and desires, etc. You know, and so it develops. And even, you know, if you're 18-year-old, you're not fully developed yet to truly understand, you know, to truly take someone else's point of view. You know, to have to develop empathy. All those things develop slowly as the brain develops.
1: Okay, so I'm only smiling right now because I'm thinking, how challenging must it be to be a scientist in this field when there isn't even any agreed upon baseline for what consciousness is or when it first, you know, is established in human beings? Don't you kind of need some kind of baseline from which to advance your research?
2: Well, so I think most people would agree consciousness is the feeling of when you're in love, right? Or when you see, or that voice. I mean, this is how I first thought about it. Where does that voice inside my head? I have a voice inside my head. Where does that voice come from? Not everyone has it, but most people have it. Where does that voice come from? And it's not clear. It's not clear how physics, you know, ultimately our brain is a piece of furniture of the universe like any other piece of furniture, like, you know, quarks and like viruses and like trees. It's all the same sort of physical matter, although the brain is the most complex piece of highly active matter. And where is that point where this piece of active matter can hear a voice or can love or can hate? That's unclear. But where we have made a lot of progress since 40 years is trying to locate which bits and pieces of the brain are involved. And also, contrary to what Martin said at the end of his beautiful comments, we're now in a position where we can begin to detect in these patients that are otherwise impossible to reach, whether or not they're conscious. So that's a big advance.
1: Okay, you can detect it by obviously examining brain activity.
2: By detecting, so this is a technique that's been pioneered by a team in Milan under Professor Marcello Massimini and an American-Italian scientist, Giulio Tornori, in Madison, where you essentially, you probe the brain, you essentially knock the brain, in this case using magnetic pulses, mm-hmm. and then you're listening to the echo using EEG. And this technique where you perturb the brain and listen, you knock the brain and listen, this can very reliably tell whether the patient, in normal people, are they in a deep sleep or are they awake? Are they in a REM sleep or are they, let's say, under ketamine or under some other psychedelic where they're not responsive, but they are conscious? And also in many of these patients, it can reliably detect, you know, the difference between being conscious, being there, but that's really all what we're trying to detect. Is the patient there? Is there someone at home? So that can now happens. There's another technique developed by a neurologist here at Columbia, Jan Klassen, where you ask the patient, although, you know, they lie there, they don't respond. They may have their eyes open, but they don't respond. You ask them, you know, imagine, you know, squeezing your fist very hard and then letting go, and then squeezing your fist very hard and letting go. And now if you put them in a brain scanner or EEG, you can sometimes see the rise and fall of their brain activity. So in other words, although they can't speak, they can't move their eyes, they can reliably, voluntarily, on command, change their brain state. So that tells us, yes, there's someone home.
1: Oh, wow. Okay. So take me back a little bit, Christoph. When

0: for lack of a better term, in charge of consciousness? Or does
1: yes.
0: it? Oh, yeah. Go ahead, please.
1: Yeah. So the brain is, as I said, the most complex, you know, active matter anywhere we found so far. It's very complicated. It's highly differentiated. We know now it consists. This is stuff we've done at the Allen Institute. There are 5,000 different types. So there are roughly 200 billion cells in the brain of probably 5,000 different types. So it's amazingly, stunningly complex. And not every part contributes equally. We know this. Certain parts of your cortex, the outermost layer that's most highly developed in us, in humans, there's some parts, you know, that are involved in vision. There are other parts that if you lose them, you can't speak anymore. There are other parts where you feel, you know, where you have, where you don't have a sense of self anymore. Or conversely, if you have seizures in that part of the brain, you have sort of weird distortion of the sense of self. So we know that specific regions, neighborhoods of, in particular, the cerebral cortex seem to underlie specific visual, let's say, visual behaviors or auditory behaviors, but not only behaviors, also the experience of it. So, yes, it seems to be that cortex is the one that mediates most of our consciousness in the sense of seeing, hearing, touching, wanting, the feeling of volition, you know, the feeling mm-hmm. of wanting, the sense of self. Those all appear to be arise or, you know, are strongly correlated with the cerebral cortex.
0: Okay, so the cerebral cortex, which is why, I mean, I was reading a paper that you had in Nature, the journal Nature, or an essay essentially, and you talked about defining neural
1: correlates
0: of consciousness, right?
1: NCCs. Yes.
0: And so is that what you're talking about now with these part the cerebral cortex, for example?
1: Yeah, so this is a program that Francis Crick, you know, the molecular yes. biologist, you know, and I sort of
0: Nobel
1: conceived
0: Prize winner, yeah.
1: yeah, in the late 80s, early 90s, that now many people are engaged in, where independent of your philosophical attitude to consciousness, okay, independent whether you're materialist or dualist or panpsychist, we can all agree it's the brain, not the heart, as most people thought for most of human history, it's the heart, right? Because that's visible, palpable, moving. The brain is just this passive goo. Right, but we now know it's the brain. We know it's not the spinal cord. We know it's, incidentally, it's not even your cerebellum. So most of your neurons, Magna, are in this little brain at the back of the brain called the cerebellum. Well, you can remove, if you lose that due to stroke or gunshot or tumor, when the surgeon removes it, you may become ataxic. You look like you're drunk. You can't have you have difficulty speaking, but you do not lose consciousness. So we know that certain parts of the brain are much more critically involved in others. And yeah, this is trying to chase down these correlates of consciousness. Think of them as the footprints of consciousness in the brain.
0: Mm. What's interesting with the spinal cord and cerebellum examples is that you can lose function, say, in the spinal cord, right? I mean, that's the source of paralysis for many millions of
1: Correct.
0: People. But it has no impact on their consciousness. And similarly for other parts of the human brain, right? You can lose those functions, but you remain conscious.
1: Correct.
0: So that means that the consciousness really has specific locations in the brain. But does that conversely mean that, let's talk about the eyes for a moment. People can actually have functioning eyes and maybe functioning optic nerve that is delivering information to the brain, but still not be conscious, right?
1: That's correct.
0: I'm asking that because it's like that means that the two things aren't always connected in terms of processing input and experiencing it.
1: Exactly. I mean, as I said, it's very complicated. You can dissociate some of these cases. We know this from animal experiments, and we know this in patient. Now, it's different if you ask a patient, can you move, you know, you ask a patient right now, please move your eyes to the left, to the right, up, down, and they can follow that as in a typical locked-in patient. Then we take that as as evidence, even though the patient can speak, that they are fully conscious. In fact, there's a famous book, The Diving Bell and the Butterfly, where a French person who had this tiny stroke in his brainstem, he became locked in, dictated an entire book just using his eyes,
0: wow.
1: Which is pretty amazing.
0: Yeah.
1: And he was fully conscious. I mean, conscious enough that he wrote this beautiful, evocative memoir from inside this locked-in brain.
0: Wow. Okay, so I'm looking at this paper again, and it says that so far, as much as you can tell, or science can tell,

0: almost all conscious experiences are originating in the posterior cortex, so the back of the head brain, right? Not in the prefrontal cortex.
1: Yes, now that's my position. In fact, you may and you may recall you had me on with the philosopher Dave Chalmers,
0: yes,
1: 2 years ago in summer of 23. So that's still being debated. Is it only the back of the brain, or is it the back of the brain and the front of the brain? Most people, of course, argue, think rightfully so, that the front of the brain that's maximally expanded in us compared to great apes and monkeys is the seat of human intelligence.
0: Right.
1: But once again, intelligence is different from consciousness. There's nothing particularly intelligent, Megan, if you have a god-awful toothache that fills your entire consciousness was just pain, pain, pain, right? There's nothing particularly intelligent about it. If you open your eyes and you see, it's a conscious sensation. But again, it doesn't have to be intelligent, although intelligence and consciousness are related. They're still distinct phenomena, which is particularly relevant as we come to speak about artificial intelligence versus artificial consciousness.
0: Funny, because we're going to do that right after the break, Christoph, here. Somehow, maybe you have some crystal ball capabilities there, or foresight that has to find a place in the brain as well. So it's episode 2 of our special series called Brainwaves. And as you're hearing today, we are talking about consciousness, where it lies in the brain, how we can sort of extract the experience of consciousness from just electrical activity going on in that gray matter. We have so much more when we come back. This is On Point.
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1: You're back with On Point. I'm Meghna Chakrabarty, and today it's episode 2 of our special series called Brainwaves, and we are looking at the question of what is consciousness? How does it emerge from your brain? And before we turn to that conversation, I just want to give you a preview of what's coming up later in this week in our Brainwaves exploration. And we're going to talk about what does it take to have a healthy brain. There's a lot of research that shows, obviously, you need exercise, you need to eat good food, healthy social relationships, sort of stability in life. And of course, there's always the factor of sleep. So we want to know, what have you done or what changes in your life have you made to either keep your brain healthy or make it healthier? Did you see any effects or impacts of it? And how do you measure what is a healthy brain for yourself in your own life? So just grab your phone and look for the On Point Vox Pop app. That's On Point Vox Pop if you don't already have it. And you can send us a terrific message, high quality message that way. Or you can leave us a voicemail at 617-353-0683. Okay, back to our conversation today about what is consciousness? Where is it in the brain? And how does selective electrical activity in parts of the brain give rise to that fundamental experience that we are? Simply, we are. I'm joined today by Christoph Koch. He's a neuroscientist and leading expert on consciousness. He is at the Allen Institute, where he studies brain structures that give rise to behavior and consciousness, and author of many books on this topic, including Then I Am Myself the World, What Consciousness Is and How to Expand It. And Christoph, you had talked about the question of consciousness and AI. Well, we actually did want to hit on that very, very specifically, because Some of those models already are so advanced that we've known or heard of people falling in love with them, wanting to marry their AI chatbots. They're that sort of socially convincing that they seem to be conscious. But are they?
2: They are clearly intelligent. So it's very natural for us to imbue these systems with consciousness too, especially when they start talking about consciousness. And many language models do, because they're trained on a lot of data in which people talk about consciousness. So it's no surprise that they talk about it.
1: Anil Seth is a professor of neuroscience at the University of Sussex in England. And like Christoph said earlier, Professor Seth also says that people should not confuse AI intelligence with consciousness.
2: Intelligence is about doing things. It's not really surprising that artificial systems like computers can be intelligent, because computers are very good at doing things. I mean, that's what an algorithm is. It's a mathematical recipe for doing stuff. Consciousness, on the other hand, is kind of different. It's fundamentally about being. It's about feeling. It's having an experience of redness or of pain, taste of ice cream or the sound of children's laughter. But just because you can do stuff doesn't mean that you feel anything.
1: Professor Seth says that really what we're seeing now with AI is a computational simulacrum of human consciousness.
2: When we simulate a brain, we're just generating a very, very useful computational model of the brain, which is helpful for us in understanding the kind of thing it is, just as a computational simulation of the weather is very helpful in understanding the weather. When we simulate a rainstorm, it doesn't get wet and windy inside the simulation of a rainstorm. We know it's just a simulation. But a simulation will only give rise to consciousness if consciousness just is a matter of computation. If it isn't, then all we'll have is a model of it, a simulation of it, and not the thing itself.
1: Not only does Professor Seth think that AI is not conscious now, he argues that it's unlikely to gain consciousness ever in the future, for as long as the physical hardware that AI relies on is nothing like the organic matter that makes up the human brain.
2: Built into the foundations of computers as we have them, these silicon digital computers, is this sharp separation between hardware and software. between what the computer is and what it does. This is why they're useful. They can run many different programs, and you run the same program on different computers, it does the same thing. But in a brain, there is no sharp separation between what we might call the mindware and the wetware. It's very difficult. It's probably impossible in real brains to separate what they do from what they are. And because of this way that the brains are all sort of mixed up and they don't allow this clean separation of mindware and wetware, that makes the idea that all our biology is just there to implement an algorithm. That makes this very, very unlikely.
1: So when you're talking about the brain, Professor Seth says you also cannot ignore the fact that the brain is a living organism.
2: They take in energy and they reproduce their own components. Now, every cell reproduces itself over time from energy through metabolism. Computers don't do that. They don't produce themselves. They take in everything from an external world, a bit like a factory, and produce some output. And that self-producing aspect of biology, I think there's some pretty strong reasons to connect processes like this to consciousness. Computation is just not the only option for what might breathe fire into the equations of experience.
1: Bottom line, sense experts do not definitively know how consciousness works. But what Professor Seth does say is that even if AI were to experience consciousness, it would never be the same as human consciousness, because AI just isn't human.
2: The idea of the brain as a computer is a very powerful metaphor. In fact, it's what's driven a lot of the AI that we have. We talk about AI as neural networks often, and these are metaphorical abstractions of the real biology of the brain. But we usually get into trouble when we confuse a metaphor with the thing itself, when we mistake the map for the territory.
1: That's Anil Seth, professor of neuroscience at the University of Sussex. Christoph, I have to say that the wetware and hardware or mindware analogy that the professor used there, to me, is the most convincing explanation so far about why AI is not conscious right now, because we can ask that same NVIDIA chip to do something else entirely, whereas we can't really do that with the human brain. I mean, what do you think about that?
3: I totally agree with them LLMs are not conscious. They imitate our intelligence, but that has nothing to do with our consciousness, with our conscious mind.
1: You know, it's interesting, though, because this also makes me want to argue. I want to be the devil's advocate here, because you know very well the figure of Thomas Nagel, right, who basically
3: Yes.
1: said that for a conscious organism to be conscious is to just simply have the experience of being that organism. Yes. I wonder, the idea is like, you know, what is it to be a bat? Well, only bats know. We humans can't actually know. Can't we apply the same thing to AI, though? Like, we don't actually know what it is to be an AI system. So how do we know for sure it's not consciousness in a way unique to AI?
3: We don't know for sure. It's an inference. It's an inference based on our best understanding of what consciousness is. Look, we have something we call the perception box, which describes my sense of reality, which is created by my brain, which is my conscious experience of the world, okay? And I don't even know exactly your perception box. You have different genes, you have a different upbringing, and so you might experience things differently. You might misinterpret me, or you might misinterpret other people, right? So we each live in our own reality. We assume, it's a very powerful assumption, that all of us are conscious, and using similar mechanisms, we infer that other creatures like dogs and cats and all the other creatures that populate our homes are also conscious. But it's in the final analysis, it's always an inference to the best explanation. And so we infer that today, although I'm not 100% sure, you know, that computers are not conscious.
1: You're not 100%
3: sure. They don't feel like anything. They do not feel... Well, yeah, but you have to realize, as a scientist or as a philosopher, you're not 100% sure of almost anything. The only thing, Magdalene, that you're really sure of is that you are conscious. This is the Cartesian insight, cogito ergo sum. The only thing I know for absolutely sure, I feel like something right now, not when I'm deeply asleep, not when I'm anesthetized.
1: Okay, I'm going to mention the movie The Matrix, but in all seriousness, yes. Right? Because that is a phenomenal movie that raises so many questions about consciousness. Like, what if we were in a matrix and our experiences of being are actually the source of, like, artificial inputs to my brain that I'm not in control of?
3: Logically, it's plausible. But in both cases, Neo always knows that he exists. He might be... And René Descartes has explicitly pointed out this. He said, well, there might be an evil deceiver, right, that deceives me about what I appear, about the way the world appears, about, you know, his perception box. But the fact is that you experience something that cannot be denied. That is a central insight from which any research about consciousness has to start, that you I'm right now conscious, and this has to be explained, why a piece of matter can have consciousness. Because it's not in the foundational equation of quantum mechanics, of relativity. It's not in the theory of evolution. Why is it that matter can love and hate? That's really the fundamental question.
1: Well, I think this is what's so exciting about where the work that you and others are doing right now is, right? Because you talked about new ways in which you've been able to measure certain activities, say, in the posterior cortex. I was reading about new technologies that are allowing for different ways to do that sort of selective excitation of the brain and finding out what the responses are. So we could make a lot of progress in understanding.
3: We will.
1: Okay, we will make a lot of progress in understanding consciousness. But let me ask you this. You are one of the most eloquent proponents of the theory that we can basically embed the experience of consciousness in the biological and mechanical operations of the brain. What do you say to people who just fundamentally disagree with that premise to begin with, that they say, Christoph, you're just chasing rainbows because consciousness cannot be so reduced down to physical matter?
3: Look, that's a metaphysical question, right? Is it not reducible at all? Maybe, you know, some people have asserted throughout history that fundamentally everything physical, including the brain, is a manifestation of something, you know, phenomenal. It's a manifestation of the mental, you know, call it the cosmic mind, call it mind at large. Those are metaphysical questions, right? But the empirical question is, once again, we can go back to Martin and you know, you come into the ICU because you had a bad car accident or a stroke or cardiac arrest. And now the question is, are you conscious or not, and can we test that? And now we are at a stage where 40 years ago we weren't, that we can now say, yes, this patient is conscious and no, that patient is not conscious. That is progress. Will we ultimately understand, you know, the secret of the universe and how it relates to consciousness? That I don't know, but we are making progress. We're understanding which bits and pieces of the brain are involved. When do they first start? What happens in late stage dementia? Which other creatures are conscious? Those are all questions that we will have. That we have partial answers, and we will have full answers.
1: But I don't hear you dismissing the metaphysical aspect of this, right? I mean, I think some of the most exciting aspects of this research is it's right there on the border between the metaphysical and matter, right?
3: Entirely. So, in fact, I'm also the chief scientist of this Tiny Blue Dot Foundation, and we are organizing now a workshop with scholars, philosophers, neuroscientists, people who do psychedelics, around the question of mystical experience. So many people throughout history have had what people in hindsight called mystical experience, at different names, transformative experience, non-dual experience. This includes near-death experiences. This also includes psychedelic experiences, where the person who has this experience feels at one, they lose their sense of self, they become one with the universe. That's how it feels. And some of them, it can profoundly change the life, the attitude, the habits of this person who has this. And many people argue that what happens during this experience, that they access an ultimate reality that is all mental, that is all phenomenal. And so, yes, I think the border is porous between doing, you know, neuroscience, and we, with the question of consciousness, we are confronted with these metaphysical existential questions. What is real? What is the fundamental nature of reality?
1: Yeah. Oh, and that question couldn't be more important than it is these days. But Christoph, let me ask you, we talked about some of the places in the brain that might be critical to our experience of consciousness. But is there yet a sort of dominant theory of how consciousness works?
3: No, I would say there are at least two strong contenders. One is this integrated theory of consciousness of Giulio Giannone. The other one is so-called global workspace theory of Stan Dehaene. And there are also other theories. No. So in terms of theoretical understanding, we at least, again, we've made progress. We're now in a position where we have scientific theory, not just philosophical schools of thought like materialism, idealism, but where we have precise theories that try to account what consciousness is. So again, there's a lot of progress. We don't have final answers. That's why I lost my bet against the philosopher, David Chalmers, because we don't know yet, 25 years after we started this bet, but we're making progress. We're making a lot of progress, and it's very exciting times.
1: We have just a few seconds left here. You've been doing this for several decades now, Christoph. I wonder how it's changed you. Your understanding of your own sense of consciousness?
3: It has, particularly since I've also had one of these these experiences that transform me, that have transformed me and fundamentally changed my attitude to the metaphysics of what is reality.
1: What was that experience?
3: I prefer not to talk about it. It was one of these transformative experiences where everything afterwards has changed, where your fundamental attitude to what is real and what is reality and what is constituted by reality changes. And this has lots of other side effects. So, for example, you lose your sense of your fear of death and other psychological benefits.
1: Well, Christoph Koch, I am so grateful that you've left us on that note, actually, because it seems absolutely appropriate for today's conversation. Thank you so much for joining us.
3: Thank you very much for having me, Meghna.
1: Tomorrow in our special series on the brain, we're going to talk more about AI. Is AI actually thinking like a human? That's tomorrow in episode 3 of Brainwaves. I'm Meghna Chakrabarty. This is On Point.
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1: This term is almost unrecognizable to term one, and we are looking at not just a remaking of a Trump presidency, but a remaking of what the U.S. presidency looks like, both domestically and abroad.
0: Regime change inside the imperial presidency of Donald Trump. We'll be joined by the Pulitzer Prize-winning New York Times reporter Maggie Haberman. She's been covering Donald Trump since the 1990s, often referred to as the Trump Whisperer. We'll talk with her about the White House war room freakout over the Epstein files, Trump's decision to wage war against Iran, and who was on that secret flight with Trump out of Turkey, and more. Then to Gaza, as President Trump's son-in-law and envoy, the billionaire builder Jared Kushner, holds separate meetings with Hamas and the Israeli Prime Minister Benjamin Netanyahu.
2: We have a plan to rebuild Gaza, but we will not allow Gaza to be rebuilt until the demilitarization occurs. Nobody wants to put more money into a place that's gone on for so long. Until if it's just going to be taken over by terrorists or blown up again.
0: We'll speak with political analyst Muin Rabbani. All that and more coming up. Welcome to Democracy Now!, democracynow.org, The War and Peace Report. I'm Amy Goodman. The White House said Monday it would not seek to extend a memorandum of understanding between the United States and Iran as the 60-day ceasefire deal expired without an agreement to end the war. In Washington, President Trump called on Tehran to, quote, put up the white flag of surrender, unquote, while Iran's foreign ministry said Tehran would shift to a fully offensive military posture after the U.S. repeatedly violated terms of the agreement.
3: The negotiations never began because the United States committed gross and widespread violations of the text of the MOU just a few weeks after signing it on June 18th, and therefore the 60-day discussion is basically no longer relevant.
0: In Yemen, fighters with the Houthi movement said Monday they'd launched a missile attack on a Saudi ship in the Red Sea, the latest such strike since the Houthis declared a maritime blockade on Saudi Arabia last month. The Houthis control roughly a third of Yemen's territory. The United Nations warns recent attacks by the group have killed at least 17 civilians. A major ecological disaster is unfolding in Oman, where a massive oil spill has spread to over 2,000 square kilometers and begun fouling beaches. The oil spread largely unchecked for weeks after a tanker carrying 800,000 barrels of Russian crude ran aground in a protected marine reserve following an unexplained attack on the vessel in June. This comes after President Trump Monday threatened to, quote, bomb the bleep out of Oman if it gets in the way of U.S. efforts to reopen the Strait of Hormuz. Meanwhile, crude oil futures climbed to over $90 a barrel Monday, following reports that Iran had seized a UAE-owned tanker in the Strait of Hormuz. U.S. gas prices have set a mid-August record and stalled talks with Iran, with the national average at $4.06 a gallon. The U.S. Navy says a guided missile destroyer spent 4 days adrift in the South China Sea last month after an engineering failure left the 10,000-ton warship unable to maneuver under its own power. The breakdown left sailors aboard the USS Benfold without easy access to food, water, toilets, and air conditioning. The news comes as the Pentagon's under scrutiny over reports of low morale and mental health crises impacting sailors aboard the USS Abraham Lincoln aircraft carrier, which has been deployed continuously for 9 months supporting President Trump's attacks on Iran. On Monday, Trump downplayed reports about poor conditions on the Lincoln, including rationed food, moldy showers, shortages of basics, including soap and deodorant. Trump insisted the Lincoln is, quote, beautifully maintained and beautifully taken care of, unquote. Meanwhile, Trump lashed out at CNN reporter Kristen Holmes when she asked whether North Korean leader Kim Jong-un had personally requested the U.S. end joint military exercises with South Korea.
4: Mr. President, to scale back on those.
5: Quiet. You're very disrespectful in front of this young man. Okay? Don't you find her disrespectful? He understands. quiet. Who are you with?
4: I'm with CNN.
5: Fake news.
4: I just wanted to follow up on the South Korea question.
5: You're a loud, boisterous person. You're fake news.
4: I was trying to find out if you had, in talking to Kim Jong-un, if he had asked you to scale back on those military exercises.
0: Israel's militaries carried out fresh airstrikes and mortar attacks on southern Lebanon after weekend airstrikes killed at least 11 people, including children. A UN spokesperson warned of an alarming surge in violence as the UNIFIL peacekeeping force in Lebanon said it recorded an average of 137 projectiles fired daily into southern Lebanon by Israel over the last 2 weeks.
6: We are witnessing both from our humanitarian and peacekeeping colleagues alarming and concerning intensification of violence in the southern part of the country over the weekend, which also includes civilian casualties on the Lebanese side. Some of this violence has displaced families from areas where they had only recently returned, prompting them to seek safety elsewhere.
0: President Trump's son-in-law and envoy, Jared Kushner, held talks with Israeli Prime Minister Benjamin Netanyahu on Monday. The meeting did not lead to an agreement for Israel to implement a framework that Hamas previously agreed to. This is Kushner speaking to Fox News.
2: We have a plan to rebuild Gaza, but we will not allow Gaza to be rebuilt until the demilitarization occurs. Nobody wants to put more money into a place that's gone on for so long until if it's just going to be taken over by terrorists or blown up again.
0: Hamas had agreed to disarm as part of the U.S.'s 15-point plan, but Israel rejected that proposal. Israel's been conducting near-daily attacks on the Gaza Strip, despite last year's so-called ceasefire, killing more than 1,200 people since October. This comes after Israel's far-right national security minister, Itamar Ben-Gvir, used a podcast interview with a freed hostage, Ram Breslavsky, to demand a kill quota in Gaza. This is Ben-Gvir.
7: It's no secret. I disagree with the prime minister. I think targeted assassinations should be carried out in Gaza, taking down 30 to 40 every night. Not just those who pose an immediate threat. There are people there who are not worthy of life. They shouldn't live. They're not even people.
0: The comments drew condemnation even from staunch defenders of Israel, like Nevada's Democratic Senator Jackie Rosen, who said, quote, anyone advocating for acts of violence against innocent civilians should not be in an official government position. I believe Ben-Gvir must resign, and I urge Prime Minister Netanyahu to denounce these remarks and reaffirm to the world that this is not the government's position, Senator Rosen said. In Israel, Prime Minister Benjamin Netanyahu has amplified messages comparing New York City Mayor Zoran Mamdani to authoritarian leaders from the Middle East. On Sunday, Netanyahu posted an image showing a new Likud party campaign billboard towering over a Tel Aviv highway that places Mamdani shoulder to shoulder with Turkish President Recep Tayyip Erdogan, Iran's supreme leader Mojtaba Khamenei, and the Hezbollah chief Naim Qassem. The four appear under the Hebrew slogan, they want Netanyahu to lose, don't let them win, unquote. Israeli elections are scheduled for October 27th. In Florida, voters head to the polls for primary elections today with progressive challengers looking to unseat powerful incumbent Democrats. In Broward County, union organizer Oliver Larkin is seeking to upset Congressmember Jared Moskowitz. Larkin is a member of Democratic Socialists of America who supports Medicare for All and an end to U.S. weapons transfers to Israel. Moskowitz has heavy support from donors associated with AIPAC, the American-Israel Public Affairs Committee, as well as the artificial intelligence super PAC Leading the Future. Elsewhere, Democratic Congressmember Debbie Wasserman Schultz faces a crowded field as she seeks a 12th term in Congress. Wasserman Schultz is running in the newly redrawn 20th District in Southeast Florida, which is heavily African American. She faces four Black primary challengers, including progressive Elijah Manley, a Democratic Socialist campaigning on universal health care and a federal jobs guarantee. Wasserman Schultz led the Democratic National Committee during Hillary Clinton's failed presidential bid in 2016. Wasserman Schultz resigned in July of that year after WikiLeaks revealed DNC staff favored Clinton over Bernie Sanders during the primary. Meanwhile, President Trump voted by mail in Florida's Republican primary, despite repeatedly attacking mail-in ballots and signing an executive order earlier this year to curb voting by mail. In southern Texas, the Trump administration said Monday it had temporarily paused construction of a section of border wall in the Big Bend National Park. Customs and Border Protection CBP Commissioner Rodney Scott said he would personally conduct an on-the-ground evaluation of the site after construction crews were filmed bulldozing pristine desert wilderness, prompting fierce criticism from environmentalists. In a statement, campaigner Laken Jordahl of the Center for Biological Diversity accused the Department of Homeland Security of lying about border wall construction in Big Bend, adding, quote, "We won't rest until the contracts are canceled, the waivers of law are rescinded, and the bulldozers are sent packing for good," unquote. For the second time, the Supreme Court's turned down Donald Trump's effort to undo the 2023 jury verdict holding him sexually liable for sexually abusing the writer E. Jean Carroll and later defaming her. The justices issued a one-sentence order Monday denying his request for a rehearing with no explanation and no noted dissents. The ruling leaves the more than $5 million civil judgment intact. A New York judge pushed back Luigi Mangione's state murder and weapons trial Monday over the 2024 killing of United Healthcare CEO Brian Thompson. This comes after Mangione pleaded guilty last Friday to federal stalking charges. He's pleaded not guilty to the state charges. His lawyers are arguing that he should not be punished for the same crime twice. The judge gave prosecutors until October 9th to answer his motion and scheduled his next court appearance for December 10th. In Las Vegas, opening statements began Monday in the murder trial of Duane Davis, nearly 30 years after rapper Tupac Shakur was shot near the Strip. Prosecutors told jurors that a gang war in Compton drove the killing and that Davis orchestrated it as revenge for an attack on his nephew. This is prosecutor Binu Palal.
8: Duane Davis has repeatedly told us over and over again about the anger he felt and his own role in the revenge drive-by shooting of Tupac Shakur. And now, nearly 30 years later, we're going to ask you to finally hold Duane Davis accountable.
0: Tupac Shakur was the son of Afeni Shakur, a prominent activist and member of the Black Panther Party. And those are some of the headlines. This is Democracy Now!, democracynow.org, the War and Peace Report. Coming up, the Pulitzer Prize-winning New York Times reporter Maggie Haberman on her new book, Regime Change, Inside the Imperial Presidency of Donald Trump. Stay with us.

0: The Reckoning by Zach Lemon and Alexander Rudd. This is Democracy Now!, democracynow.org, The War and Peace Report. I'm Amy Goodman. We begin today's show looking at secrecy in the Trump White House. We're joined by the Pulitzer Prize-winning New York Times reporter Maggie Haberman, who's been reporting on Donald Trump since the 1990s, often called the Trump Whisperer. She is co-author of the new book, Regime Change, Inside the Imperial Presidency of Donald Trump. She and her co-author, New York Times reporter Jonathan Swan, give an inside look at how the Trump administration's handled many of the biggest crises of his second term, from the Epstein files to Trump's decision to wage war on Iran. Haberman and Swan report many key decisions are made by Trump, along with a tight-knit group of 5 to 6 people in the room with him. Haberman has also been reporting on many recent controversies involving Trump, including the decision to fly the president out of a recent NATO summit on a secret plane due to an alleged Iranian threat. Trump had arrived in Turkey on the newly refurbished Boeing 747-8 jet, gifted to him by Qatar. But on his departure, he was seen boarding the older Air Force One. But then the Secret Service used a catering truck to secretly transfer Trump to a military jet. Well, to talk about all of this and more, we're joined by Maggie Haberman. It's great to have you with us.
1: Thanks for having me. I really appreciate it.
0: Before we start with regime change, let's start with this story. But sure. I actually want to start before he got into that older U.S. Air Force One. To the subpoena to the New York Times reporters, your colleagues, for the earlier story that the U.S. Air Force One that was gifted to Trump, and I say Trump, not exactly the United States, by Qatar, wasn't militarily prepared to protect him. And then the Trump administration was so angry that they subpoenaed the reporters and family members. A judge knocked that down. They withdrew their subpoenas. But I was wondering if you think that what they were really concerned about, the Trump administration, is the second part of the story, is when he went on to that second jet, in fact, he didn't fly out on it, and that it would be discovered that, you know, he was secreted onto a catering truck and went on to a third plane.
1: Entirely possible, Amy, and there's so much we still don't know about this entire episode. What we do know is, as you said, those subpoenas that were issued to my colleagues for doing their job, the procedure and process by which they came about, the judge that was handling the matter condemned how the Justice Department dealt with it. You know, subpoenas are not new to reporters, as you know, but this is not how it is supposed to be handled. It's not supposed to be within the first 24 hours of a story. It's supposed to be the last stop. President Obama did a lot of subpoenas, but not in this way. And, you know, the efforts to try to chill reporting, while not, you know, specific only to the Trump administration, this was a new level of intimidation. And what exactly they were looking at and trying to stop from getting out, I think that we have yet to learn. But I do want to point out to your viewers that the whole reason that the public was aware that the president was not flying out on that Qatari plane was because he said it. He put it on Truth Social, his social media site, that he was going to fly the older Air Force One for, quote unquote, old time's sake. And anybody who has followed him found that rather hard to believe. But he puts this out, and then they're surprised that reporters asked about it. Anyway, there's so much about this whole episode that we don't know yet.
0: And then explain what happened coming off that plane onto the third plane. Who was with him and who wasn't?
1: Trump, as you saw, made a display of going into the older Air Force One. He waves. There had been a pool camera. I think ABC News was the pool camera that day, set up just to capture what appeared to be a routine departure from the NATO summit at the Ankara airport. The president and a couple of aides were then taken, it appears to be, directly across to the other exit on this 747 to a catering container that was on a hydraulic lift. And that secrets them to the military jet where Pete Hegseth, the Secretary of Defense, boarded himself. Very visibly, it appears to have been part of the ruse. the people who the president took with him, and there may have been others, but these are the ones we know about, the White House has refused to answer any questions about any of this, were Natalie Harp, who is his ever-present aide, who is known as the human printer, as Jonathan and I describe at length in Regime Change, that, you know, she alarmed the Secret Service during the campaign because she left him these adoring letters in his personal spaces, in his private quarters, one of which said, "You are all that matters to me." She prints out pieces of good news for him and searches on the internet for information he wants to see. She is an alternate channel for reaching the president.
0: And how do you know about that note, "You're all that matters to me," that she left for Trump?
1: We obtained it. Without getting into more detail.
0: So Trump got very upset about being asked about this. Mm-hmm. On Sunday, the Democratic Senator John Ossoff of Georgia taunted Trump for his taking his aide Natalie Harp on the secret flight out of Turkey.
2: He golfs and trades stocks. See, he doesn't want to do the job. He wants to build his ballroom and travel with Natalie on their apparently defenseless flying palace gifted by the Emir of Qatar.
0: So the president was then asked about Ossoff's comments on Monday.
3: John Ossoff said you'd rather travel with your aide, Natalie Harp, and build the ballroom than do your job as president. What is your response, John Ossoff?
4: You mean Pee Wee Herman? Pee Wee Herman lookalike? No, I would much rather do other things. It's a we're building a great facility here. We're fixing a White House that hasn't been taken care of.
0: So that was the president responding. And as you say, Maggie, you write extensively about Natalie Harp and Regime Change. Tell us more about her and why you think Ossoff's raising this and her name is being raised at this point and what it meant for her to be one of the few people on this third secret plane with him.
1: I'll work backwards. Natalie Harp is essentially a body person, for lack of a better way of putting it, but she is, I described her as something like a human binky a couple of days ago, and that really is what she is. You know, he describes her, as we report in the book, to staff as, you know, somebody who loves him as much as his wife and children, and he would say to aides, "You'll all go off and make money, you know, she's never going to leave me." That's one. Walt Nauta, who is his actual body guy, also now the head of the Oval Office, he has some official title.
0: Who was
1: Trump's co-conspirator indicted in the Mar-a-Lago documents case. Dan Scavino, who has been with Trump forever, started out as a caddy at his Westchester golf course. Those are three very personal aides. They also do deal with his social media piece. And then Pete Hegseth. So what it tells us is that these are people who Trump would find most comfortable to be around him, who could give him certain pieces of information. Again, we don't know exactly why, but I'm not surprised that Ossoff focused on this because, A, Natalie Harp is everywhere. She literally is in almost every Oval Office meeting. She was there when Jonathan and I went in to interview the president as a fact-checking interview for this book, and she was the one who handed us this document that he said was by a historian. It, in fact, was a former golf caddy for Gary Player, who had described Trump as the most powerful person ever to walk the planet and compared him to history's, you know, best known despots and monsters and conquerors separately. Ossoff, I believe, was trying to get a reaction, and he did, and the White House bit, and he was obviously making an insinuation. It goes further than our reporting. Trump is traveling with other people, but she's a taxpayer-funded staffer. It is not inappropriate to get asked a question about her by a reporter. And the president, all he did was draw further attention to this and how he handled that. Mm-hmm.
0: And, of course, attacking Kristen Holmes of CNN, he so often attacks women reporters.
1: Yes, he does.
0: Your response, they are all your colleagues, our colleagues.
1: Look, a couple of things. I mean, he has attacked many of us for a very long time. He has expanded his roster of who he is attacking in this particular term. He is, you know, almost everybody who writes something he doesn't like or even asks something he doesn't like gets a, "You're dumb, you're ugly, you're," I can go on and on and on. He does attack men, too. With women, it is always about their looks. The Kristen Holmes attack, I want to, first of all, Caitlin Collins does an incredible job, and she is basically alone in there every day because this White House has taken control of the media pool that covers him. It used to be decided by the White House Correspondents Association. Now they pick the outlets. And so Caitlin or Kristen will be asking a serious question, and the person who asks after them is, you know, an influencer who says something to the effect of, "Mr. President, why are you so fantastic?" It used to be that reporters would back each other up. It's so much harder now. And so the Kristen Holmes attack in particular, reporters don't want to be the story. One of the things that was really very jarring about what this White House did yesterday, and this wasn't the president directly, but it doesn't matter, it was some social media account from the White House raising her children and attacking her, using her children, and saying that your children will be ashamed of you. It's really something for a White House that was making a point of the fact that its press secretary, who is a young mother, is leaving in part because she wants to take time with her children, is going after a female reporter using her children. Children should be off limits no matter what. They're going to attack us whatever we do. This was a different level.
0: Why doesn't he attack you? I mean, yes, he's called you maggot and other names, but actually, you've been covering him for decades. And you get a personal sit-down interview with him.
1: Yeah, but I think there's a... So I was thinking about this when you used the Trump whisperer phrasing, which is a comment or whatever, a description of me that I wish I had, you know, pushed back on years ago. Because it suggests a level of personal engagement that just doesn't exist. It confers an intimacy that just doesn't exist. And it also confers a sort of... I'm as opposed to just sort of interpreting and covering someone, that there's some kind of a level of, like, you know, Rasputining, which is preposterous. I'm a reporter. He is my subject who I cover. I have covered any number of politicians over the last 20 some odd years, going back to the 1990s, many of whom did not like my coverage. They just did not handle it like this. In terms of the me of it specifically, it is largely about being at the New York Times. He really is obsessed with the Times uniquely. But I did cover him, you know, before he was a candidate. I did cover him for a long time. I covered his, you know, quasi run in 2011. I worked at the New York Post. There is a New York of it that is real, but that is what it is. Jonathan and I have both had very little contact with him directly this term. We actually did have to go to him directly to ask for this interview, but not because we wanted open mic night with Donald Trump. We wanted to do a fact-checking interview, and it was quite revealing.
0: I mean, there's so much here. For example, talk about the use of the war room, as you describe it, both in a piece in the Times magazine, but also in your book, inside the White House freakout over the Epstein files.
1: Yeah, the Times magazine headline was, I think, pretty precise. So we describe in this book a handful of what were many meetings in the White House Situation Room, which is a meeting where room where presidents have, and it's a series of conference rooms, but there's this large conference room that people have seen pictures of presidents sitting in. The complex itself is where President Obama monitored the raid to kill Osama bin Laden. It is where presidents have talked about wars. It is also what became essentially a crisis comms hub for the Trump team. Not the president, he was not in these meetings, but his team, trying to deal with the general issue of the Epstein files, which Trump wanted nothing to do with. Trump obviously was very close with Jeffrey Epstein in the 1990s. He often talks about a falling out that we still don't totally understand in the 2000s. But his name was in these files, and some of that was public already, but he just didn't want to hear about it at all. And he had several people in his government who had repeatedly talked about transparency in these files once they got in office. The problem is the president did not want anything to do with this, so they then were in these meetings trying to figure out what they could put out to the public, how to handle Ghislaine Maxwell, Jeffrey Epstein's longtime associate and girlfriend. And it ends up in these remarkable moments where they are discussing, among other things, you know, an uncorroborated secondhand allegation made to a reporter a decade earlier about Trump, you know, sleeping with a woman who in Jeffrey Epstein's house, and that the woman, that Trump had a nipple fetish, and that he had clearly abused her body, according to this secondhand account, which had already been public. But this was the kind of thing they found themselves talking about in the Situation Room. It was not really in those meetings that we focused on about justice for these victims. Now, there were other discussions on that front, but that was not what this was.
0: And talk about who was there.
1: It was the top levels of the White House and the DOJ. It was the chief of staff, the vice president, Pam Bondi, then the attorney general, who they mostly all blamed for comments that she had made publicly and how she handled it. Todd Blanche, now the attorney general, then the deputy attorney general, Kash Patel, the FBI director, Dave Warrington, then the White House counsel, The list goes on, and that's a partial list. I mean, there's more than a dozen people.
0: And it's so significant, Todd Blanche, mm-hmm. given that he is the attorney general right. now, the questions he was just asked mm-hmm. by Kirsten Walker mm-hmm. On NBC mm-hmm. about whether he would be independent, and mm-hmm. he took great affront. Mm. He's the one who handled the Epstein files.
1: He was the person who was overseeing the majority of how this was dealt with. Pam Bondi talked about that in House testimony. And while she was certainly present in a bunch of these meetings and aware of what was happening, it is true that Blanche is who the White House tasked with this. And he was tasked with this because they believed that he would be, you know, clear with them about what was there and be clear with them about how they would move forward. There is a total eradication of the norm of DOJ independence that has existed since Watergate. What this White House will say is it is an agency of the executive branch. There is no actual independence. In this case, the middleman just doesn't exist.
0: Talk about the briefing, Maggie Haberman, in the war room that Benjamin Netanyahu gave leading up to the U.S.-Israeli attack on Iran. How unusual this is.
1: Right. This is an unusual meeting in the Situation Room, that large conference room, from the other end of the spectrum. This is actually about matters of governance. There are few things as important as how a president takes the country to war, and that is what this meeting was about. But this was a foreign leader sitting in the Situation Room. Trump normally sits at the head of that big conference table. And in this instance, in our reporting, and again, we get into this in detail in the book, this was really the last reporting we did for this book, Trump moved his seat so they were sitting across from each other, which said something about Netanyahu and the level of respect that Trump was conferring on him. But we could not find any other example of a foreign head of state being present with the president of the United States in person for this kind of a meeting. And in this meeting, Netanyahu made the case for a regime change scenario, trying to pull the U.S. in. Various steps would happen. Various things were unlikely to, you know, be constricting, according to Netanyahu. He portrayed the Iranian regime as fairly easy to topple. And he played this video for the president in the conference room, which was of, you know, possible leaders who could take over, which most of the U.S. government did not take very seriously. Trump, however, liked the sound of this. Trump, at the end of this presentation, said something to the effect of, "Sounds good to me."

0: This was to Trump. Trump was acting on instinct. This was after the Maduro raid in Venezuela earlier in the year. He believed the Iranian regime was a paper tiger based on how it had responded the previous year during the 12-day war. And the president basically ignored many of his own advisors and just went ahead.
1: Do you think Epstein also drove some of this? I mean, you had Epstein dominating the headlines in December. So then he attacks Venezuela, gets Maduro and his wife, wipes the headlines off, very successful for President Trump. Then they're creeping back in again in February. The whole operation is called Operation Epic Fury, which many dubbed Epstein Fury.
0: I've seen that.
1: What drives Trump? What drove him into the man who fought endless wars?
0: We don't have reporting suggesting this was an active diversion or an active distraction, although obviously Trump likes distractions, and we talk about that in the book as well. We have a scene early on where they were looking at ways to wipe the controversy over an OMB memo that had gone out, you know, off the front pages. And one of the things they were talking about was, you know, let's talk about sending migrants to Gitmo. That was one possibility. So obviously he likes distractions, but we don't have reporting suggesting that this was the active method behind it. It almost doesn't matter, though. He was expanding his own power. That is the main focus for him now.
1: So you have Netanyahu in the Situation Room, and now you have Trump on the secret flight, and it turns out, I think it was the Washington Post expose saying that the CIA didn't hold much stock in Israeli intelligence that Trump was being targeted on this plane.
0: So we actually have different reporting on that, and again, this is all still emerging, but our understanding is that this is actually a separate threat stream from what the Israeli government had been discussing. In real time, the CIA, according to our reporting, on what was motivating them to get the president out, did not have a confidence assessment one way or the other in real time. Now, they later, I think, looked at it and were less confident. But that was not, I think things are getting conflated here. But again, we are all still trying to figure out what happened.
1: We're talking to Maggie Haberman, co-author of Regime Change. Let's talk about the inner circle. Talk about people like Stephen Miller, how he rose to power, how important he is to Trump, what this immigrant crackdown is all about. Talk about the Rubio-Vance competition to succeed President Trump. I thought it was interesting that Rubio was on the plane that possibly was targeted. He was left on the plane. And it then turned out that Trump is telling people behind the scenes that he's for Vance now.
0: Trump is quite capable of saying different things to different audiences, as you and I both know, and I think that that will continue. I think that if Vance is likely, you know, to be the nominee, which at the moment he seems like he will be, Trump will get with him. I don't think Trump is going to make it easy for Vance or anyone who is the Republican nominee, because Trump does not like attention shifting elsewhere. And Trump's legacy is less about policy in his mind. It's about Trump. So that's one piece
1: of it. Do you think he'll allow the elections to continue?
0: I do. I don't have reporting suggesting otherwise. But there's a difference between, you know, there are limits to what he can actively do, as you know, to take over elections in states. That doesn't mean that there won't be, you know, efforts to try to get involved somehow. We've already seen that in Minnesota, in the middle of these killings of Alex Pretty, and a few weeks before that, Renee Good earlier this year. The DOJ, then run by Pam Bondi, was saying, well, you know, we'll pull back the agents, the federal migrant forces, immigration forces, just give us your voter rolls, and so that we can take a look at them and see what's there. So I expect we will see more of that. In terms of Stephen Miller, he is the most powerful White House advisor, arguably, over, you know, the last few decades, probably in modern history. He is dual-hatted. He is the Deputy White House Chief of Staff for Policy. He is also the Homeland Security Advisor. Even those two titles do not really explain the level of his power. We got into his background, who he is, how he grew up. We were trying to make clear who these people are and what drives them in this book. Miller is fundamentally important to understand for Trump in general. But he came up in California in a very liberal enclave in Santa Monica, and he has been listening to Rush Limbaugh. He has been talking about undocumented immigrants for decades, and his vision is a restrictionist immigration policy. He is more hawkish than Trump on this matter, but on this topic, but Trump just doesn't stop him most of the time unless

0: gets negative attention in the press, and then he will pull him back, like after Minnesota, but that was extreme. This immigration crackdown is what it looks like. It is about restricting who comes into the country and who can keep living here. And there is so much happening on this front that, you know, everybody across the media, I think, at the mainstream outlets, and not just mainstream outlets, are doing a lot of coverage. And there is still so much happening on so many fronts that we're not really fully seeing the full picture.
1: Regime change inside the imperial presidency of Donald Trump. Talk about the title.
0: So one of the things that occurred to Jonathan and me very early on, and this relates to actually what we were just describing about Stephen Miller. Stephen Miller is one of the people who had spent the most time thinking about what a Trump 2.0 would look like, including how to put in lawyers who would help Trump get to a yes. Not just help, but be willing to say yes and then figure out how to work the policy and the justifications later on. It was clear within the first 3 months that what we were covering was not, you know, Democrat to Republican transition or even Trump to Biden, and where Trump left Biden a handwritten note after January 6th, you know, and there were still some efforts to try to have some kind of a transition between the governments. This is a form of regime change in our own country. This is a reimagining of the U.S. presidency, an expansion of executive power on a level we have not seen before in modern history, in some ways ever. And we had come up with this title months before the Maduro operation. This was not about Venezuela. It was not about Iran. It happens to be true of those efforts, too. But this is about the U.S.
1: And the other people who surround him who are most important that we should be looking at?
0: This is a government run by, as you said, about a half dozen people, give or take. Susie Wiles, Pete Hegseth, Dan Kane, the chairman of the Joint Chiefs of Staff, John Ratcliffe, director of the CIA, Steve Witkoff, Trump's all-purpose envoy. Jared Kushner does not have an official government role, but he is quite involved now. Scott Bessent, sometimes. Howard Lutnick, sometimes. That's about it.
1: Jared Kushner just declared a billionaire. He's the billionaire builder, Trump envoy. And in fact, is that a benefit to Kushner not to have a portfolio exactly or be a paid employee?
0: Correct.
1: Because it means he just goes around the world like Steve Witkoff. Some people, Trump is saying he's going to make peace. Other people are saying he's going to make money.
0: Right. Well, and two things can be true at once. I mean, certainly in the case of Witkoff, who actually does formally work for the government, whereas Kushner does not at all. Witkoff and Trump and their children are partners in this crypto business. The self-enrichment of this administration is at an astonishing scale. And I think people were loath to really believe in Trump's world and among Republicans how much money mainstream media was describing him as making through these ventures. Then he filed his personal financial disclosure form, and there it was. There is absolutely no precedent for this.
1: You have been following Trump for decades, covering Donald Trump. What has most shocked you?
0: Covering Donald Trump in various ways, but and others, not a lot has shocked me, honestly. I mean, there is a lot of what we are seeing right now that is what I expected the first year to look like of 2017. And in some ways, what you are seeing now is what 2020 was set to look like after the impeachment trial, where he was, you know, acquitted is the headline that he likes to hold up. And then COVID hit, and that changed everything about that year. This level of loyalty as the dominant factor, this level of vengeance and retribution as an animating theme, that is what I expected this to be for a long time.
1: Have you been shocked by the lack of resistance?
0: I have been shocked at the degree to which Congress in particular is just handing over its power, the House Republicans. I have been shocked at how tech leaders were, and we described this at length, you know, many of whom had declared themselves Democrats before or had contributed to Democrat causes, even if they were doing both parties.
1: Just Zuckerberg,
0: Jeff Bezos, you know, Tim Cook, although he had a relationship with Trump in term one, just bringing these tributes to him. I mean, we get into detail in this in the book. I would say the one thing I was really surprised by, honestly, if I have to look at it, was Elon Musk, which was that Trump essentially, it's been really memory-holed, and we get into this a lot in the book, but Trump essentially made him a co-president. He wasn't exactly a co-president, but he was basically a co-president. And what Musk wanted to do was not always aligned with what other people in Trump's West Wing wanted to happen. So the first several months of this term were really hijacked by Doge and what Musk was doing, again, some of which they liked. Musk also did things like get rid of a congressionally created agency in USAID, just got rid of it, gutted it. And the rump was taken over by the State Department and Marco Rubio, who was not thrilled to be doing this. That did surprise me. Trump only pulled Musk back after a meeting my colleagues and I reported on, where he was supposed to be getting a briefing on the China war plan in the Pentagon, in a room called the Tank. It's a sanctuary of sorts.
1: A meeting with Hegseth.
0: Correct. And some others. But it was clear to Trump and what he was saying to his advisors that, you know, this was problematic conflicts-wise. Trump has problems when other people get him bad headlines for conflicts. Less so himself and his family.
1: Well, I want to thank you for spending this time with us. Regime change inside the imperial presidency of Donald Trump. Maggie Haberman wrote this book along with Jonathan Swan. This is Democracy Now!, democracynow.org. She's also author of Confidence Man, The Making of Donald Trump and the Breaking of America. Coming up next, we look at President Trump's son-in-law and envoy, the billionaire builder Jared Kushner, who held separate meetings with Hamas and Israeli Prime Minister Benjamin Netanyahu, will speak with the political analyst Muin Rabbani. Stay with us.

0: a Palestinian youth choir. This is Democracy Now!, democracynow.org, the War and Peace Report. President Trump's son-in-law and envoy, Jared Kushner, met with Israeli Prime Minister Benjamin Netanyahu in Jerusalem Monday after Israel rejected a 15-point plan for Gaza promoted by President Trump's so-called Board of Peace. The proposal would have seen Hamas gradually disarm and turn over governance of the Gaza Strip to an international force in exchange for Israel's withdrawal. This is Jared Kushner speaking to Fox News.
1: We have a plan to rebuild Gaza, but we will not allow Gaza to be rebuilt until the demilitarization occurs. Nobody wants to put more money into a place that's gone on for so long until if it's just going to be taken over by terrorists or blown up again.
0: Over the weekend, Jared Kushner held rare direct talks in Cairo with Hamas's political chief, Khalil el-Hayya. Also joining the talks were the Egyptian president, Abdel Fattah el-Sisi, former British prime minister, Tony Blair, and Qatari, Turkish, and Egyptian mediators. Hamas officials said Israel had violated the terms of the October 2025 ceasefire and that the roadmap agreed to last month was not open to changes. Israel's been conducting near daily attacks on the Gaza Strip despite the so-called ceasefire, killing more than 1,200 people directly. For more, we go to Montreal, where we're joined by Mouin Rabbani, Middle East analyst and managing editor of Jadalia. His forthcoming book is titled Gaza Apocalypse. Welcome back to Democracy Now!, Mouin. Let's begin
2: with
0: what exactly these meetings have been about and what came out of them, beginning with who Jared Kushner is. Again, is not officially a government employee.
2: Yes, I think as Maggie Haberman was just informing us, he's actually not part of the government. He has no official role, no official position, and therefore is essentially accountable only to his father-in-law, Donald Trump. He's also someone who is deeply invested, both literally and figuratively, in the Middle East. He relies to a very large extent on funding from Gulf states and connections with various rulers and oligarchs and so on for his business activities, but is also someone who is very deeply, intimately tied to Israel and its imperial project in the region. I mean, you know, his father, the current U.S. ambassador to France, Charles Kushner, and Netanyahu have a longstanding relationship. And at one point, when Netanyahu used to visit New York, he would literally sleep in Jared Kushner's bed. So, you know, this is all a kind of very incestuous, sordid background for someone to now pretend to play the role of a mediator between two different parties. It's really not on the cards.
0: And when you would say sleep in his bed, you mean the childhood home of Jared Kushner. He would sleep in his bedroom, right?
2: Well, I recall Netanyahu, I think, stating that he slept in Kushner's bed. No suggestion Kushner was in it as well. This is all pre-Epstein. But the broader point is there is a very intimate ideological, political connection between the Kushners and Israel. And then there is, in addition to that, a very intimate, active business and financial connection between Kushner and many of the states in the Gulf.
0: So Axios reported Monday that Hamas leaders had committed to disarming and demilitarizing Gaza. What does that mean in the near time? And can you talk about the significance of Kushner and other Trump officials meeting directly with Hamas?
2: Well, the meeting, the direct meeting with Hamas is significant, but it's also not unprecedented. It was unprecedented at the beginning of the Trump administration when its envoy, Adam Bueller, met directly with Hamas officials, including Khalil al-Hayya in Doha. And this caused such outrage in pro-Israeli circles that Adam Bueller has essentially been politically disappeared. But to get back to your question, what happened last month is that the Board of Peace, the self-proclaimed Board of Peace, which sees itself essentially as replacing any other international institution and any other international resolutions dealing with the question of Palestine, the Board of Peace put forward a 15-point proposal. That proposal included two key points. The first is the decommissioning of Hamas heavy weaponry and various other aspects relating to Gaza governance, in which Hamas would have absolutely no role. But the second point was that none of these commitments would need to be fulfilled unless and until Israel properly fulfilled all its commitments and obligations that it accepted in October of last year, pursuant to the ceasefire agreement with Hamas. In other words, Israel would have to stop its daily bombardments and killings in the Gaza Strip and actually observe a cessation of hostilities. It would need to allow the surge of humanitarian goods into the Gaza Strip, pursuant to its obligations, and so on. Israel then objected to this, and acting through the board's point man on Gaza, the former UN envoy Nikolai Mladenov, essentially adopted some key Israeli conditions, thereby revising an agreement that had already been agreed with Hamas. Subsequently, Netanyahu rejected what was in effect his own agreement, and I think that move should be seen primarily in terms of the upcoming Israeli parliamentary elections in a few weeks, in 2 months. And now Kushner has come to the region. First, he met with Hamas, and rather than reconfirm the validity of the agreement that the board has already reached with the Palestinians, he's essentially trying to rewrite it. And then after his meeting with Netanyahu, he came out and emphasized Israel's, what is called Israel's right to self-defense, meaning Israel will be under no obligation to observe any commitments regarding a cessation of hostilities. Israel would not be obliged to conduct any of its obligations unless and until Hamas was fully disarmed, meaning it even has to confirm that it no longer has any military infrastructure or even any light personal weapons. Well, this is essentially Israel throwing a poison pill into an agreement by including conditions that can never be met, because Israel can always claim, you know, there is still a Kalashnikov or a pistol or a slingshot, and thereby indefinitely, in other words, permanently, postpone the discharge of any of its own obligations. And you can say Kushner fell for it or Kushner is complicit in this, but the result is the same.
0: You have the far-right National Security Minister, Itamar Ben-Gvir, calling for nightly targeted eliminations of 30 or 40 people in Gaza. Interestingly, a number of news outlets, Associated Press, Financial Times, Times of Israel, are reporting that Ben-Gvir said not just those who pose an immediate threat. There are people there who are not worthy of life. They shouldn't live. They're not even people, making the remarks on a podcast with a former hostage.
2: Yeah, it's interesting that we have seen Israel's apologists, particularly in Europe and the United States, rush to dismiss this on the pretext that Ben-Gvir is some kind of freelancer who doesn't really play an important role, and therefore these explicitly fascist statements, these explicitly genocidal utterances, can be somehow ignored. He is the equivalent of, let's say, the head of the US Department of Homeland Security or the British Home Secretary, if not more so. And for him to be making these statements, saying the quiet part out loud, because he knows he can say the quiet part out loud, and he knows there will be absolutely no consequences for making these kinds of statements, I think, you know, that says a lot. And it says even more that he is making these statements in the context of an election campaign where he is assuming, in my view, correctly, that making such statements probably has an electoral benefit for him rather than placing him beyond the political pale in what is today Israel.
0: Muin Rabbani, I want to also turn to the U.S.-Israeli war in Iran. The White House said Monday it would not seek to extend the MOU, the Memorandum of Understanding with Iran, as the 60-day ceasefire deal expired without an agreement to end the war Monday. In Washington, Trump called on Tehran to, quote, put up the white flag of surrender. And at the same time, you have President Trump threatening Oman, reportedly threatening to bomb the, rhymes with hit, out of Oman if it, quote, gets in the way of the U.S. blockade of Iranian ships in the Strait of Hormuz, when it has not been secret that Oman is negotiating with Iran to open the strait.
2: Well, you know, this also ties into the previous part of our discussion. We are not only dealing with an exceptionally bad faith actor in Israel, but we are dealing with the United States, whose statements, whose commitments, whose agreements are completely unreliable, untrustworthy. We're dealing with an impetuous leader who will talk out of both sides of his mouth, as in this case, threaten a close ally for performing its role of seeking to promote diplomacy. Look, no one expected that the 60-day term of the Iranian-U.S. Memorandum of Understanding would result in a comprehensive agreement. I think many people, myself included, did think that at the end of this period, the U.S. and Iran would jointly agree to extend the term of the Memorandum of Understanding to give diplomacy a chance. But I think at this point, we have to assume that a renewed full-scale military confrontation between Iran on the one hand and the U.S. and Israel on the other looks increasingly likely, if not inevitable. And that is the product of the, you know, crazy decision by Trump, which you discussed previously with Maggie Haberman, to launch this war in the first place.
0: And then back on Jared Kushner with Gaza, as they talk about the new Gaza and the new Rafah, and they talk about making the first contract for Moroccan soldiers to come into Gaza to cordon off that area. We just have a minute.
2: Well, again, you know, the decommissioning of Hamas heavy weaponry that was agreed in this 15-point plan was supposed to take place under Palestinian and international auspices. We're now talking about the total disarmament of Hamas directly under American auspices, a poison pill. And regarding your question about these Moroccan soldiers, you know, we had been talking about an 8,000 stabilization force, but no one wants to be part of this because no one knows what the details are. No one knows what the objectives are, and the plan keeps changing, and therefore I think it's essentially a dead letter.
0: Well, Muin Rabbani, we will, of course, continue to follow this. Thank you so much for being with us. Middle East analyst and managing editor of Jadalia. His forthcoming book titled Gaza Apocalypse. That does it for our show. I'll be in Middlebury, Vermont on August 28th to speak after the screening of T.L. Essen and Carl Dale's film about Democracy Now! Called Steal This Story, Please. Then in Madison, Wisconsin on September 5th, in Chicago on September 6th, and then in Bayshore, New York on September 17th. You can go to our website at democracynow.org for the screenings and the Q&A afterwards. I'm Amy Goodman. This is another edition of Democracy Now!, democracynow.org, The War and Peace Report.
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1: Coming up next, it's Outlook on the BBC World Service with me, Mubin Azar. Namonte Nenquemo grew up in the Ecuadorian rainforest and loved playing with her pet monkey, Amonka.
2: It was so beautiful when in the middle of the day, Monka woke up, opened her big eyes and made a sound. That indicated what he wanted. Then I understand, Monka, do you want water? And I gave him water.
1: But the charm of her early life was broken when she saw her first oil spill in the Amazon.
2: I thought about the humiliation in a company bringing cans of tuna and sugar to compensate for an oil spill.
1: Namonte takes on the Ecuadorian government in an epic legal battle. That's coming up after the news.
3: BBC News, I'm John Shea. A major trial which could force changes to Facebook and Instagram has begun in California. Lawyers for 29 US states accuse the owner, Meta, of illegally collecting children's data. In their opening statements, they accuse the company of deliberately designing its platforms to hook young users, keep them online and exploit their data, while misleading families and the public about the risks. Outside the courthouse, activists and parents said some children had lost their lives because of their online activity.
4: There is nothing inherently social about these platforms. Instagram is not social media. It is a predator-enabling engagement farm.
5: No company, no matter how wealthy, no matter how influential, no matter how untouchable it feels it is, should get to stand above the truth, the law, and our children.
3: Meta strongly denies the allegations. A court in Syria has sentenced to death a cousin of the deposed President Bashar al-Assad after convicting him of war crimes and crimes against humanity. Wasim al-Assad was an infamous enforcer for the Assad regime. The ruling comes a week after Bashar al-Assad, who's now in exile in Russia, was sentenced to death in absentia. This report from our Middle East correspondent Hugo Bashega.
6: The recent verdicts have been celebrated by Syrians who say they were frustrated with the lack of accountability for crimes committed by the Assad regime during the brutal civil war. Wasim al-Assad was seen inside a defendant's cage in the courtroom in Damascus as a judge delivered the sentence, saying his actions amounted to war crimes and crimes against humanity. Bashar al-Assad fled to Russia and is unlikely to ever face justice.
3: Health officials in Gaza say five people, including a child, have been killed in an Israeli strike near the seaport in Gaza City. The Israeli military has said it targeted several Hamas commanders. The Supreme Court in Pakistan has ordered the authorities to transfer the jailed former Prime Minister Imran Khan to hospital for medical checkups following complaints of his poor health. Mr. Khan has been in prison for 3 years. He was convicted in a string of cases which he says were politically motivated after he was forced from power a year earlier. More from our global affairs reporter Anbrasan Ethirajan.
7: The court has also asked the government to form a medical board so that you evaluate him. And it has also set certain conditions that his family should be allowed to see him once a week. Then his kids can, children, boys can speak to him on the phone. And also warned his party supporters not to make a big gathering outside this hospital, not to revive any political movement. This is strictly based on humanitarian grounds and also on the right of an individual to get treatment.
3: This is the latest world news from the BBC. A federal judge in the United States has cleared the way for the Trump administration to end legal protections for more than 5,000 Ethiopians. The Temporary Protected Status Program has allowed them to live and work in the US without fear of deportation. The ruling removes the last remaining judicial block on the administration ending protections for individual countries after the Supreme Court allowed similar measures affecting Haitians and Syrians. A Nigerian social media influencer who's suspected of links to an international drug trafficking network has been arrested after the authorities seized cocaine worth nearly $28 million. More details from our Africa correspondent Simi Jolaosho.
8: Afolabi Kazim Michael, who is 49 and known online as KC Luxury, presented himself as a businessman and influencer dealing in gold and luxury goods, and regularly posted videos of his flashy cars. But authorities said he was the Nigerian arrowhead of an international drug cartel that moved cocaine from South America through Nigeria to the UK, other parts of Europe and Asia. He was apprehended at an airport in Lagos as he attempted to leave the country on a business class flight to Paris.
3: The former French football international Patrick Vieira has been appointed as the head coach of Senegal. Vieira, who was born in Senegal, won the World Cup as a player. He's coached club teams including Crystal Palace of London and the French club Nice. Scientists believe the release of best-selling music albums by artists such as Taylor Swift or Harry Styles may be triggering an increase in road deaths. A research team at Harvard University found that on days of popular album launches, an average of 18 more people died in car crashes in the US. They believe the cognitive load of unfamiliar music, alongside the manual distraction of scrolling through phone playlists, may be dangerous for drivers. BBC News.
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9: Monka era mi mono favorito. Me encantaba Monka porque este mono era nocturno.
2: Monka was my favorite monkey. I love Monka because this monkey was nocturnal. So during the day he slept on my head. He was very beautiful and he knew how to move his tail to indicate when he wanted to pee. So he would come down from my head to pee and then go back up again.
1: Namonte Nenquemo's very well-trained pet monkey was always at her side as a young girl growing up in the Ecuadorian Amazon. Apart from her younger brother, a monka was her favourite companion, a wide-eyed monkey that liked to curl up on her head. But what happened to a monka encapsulates a lot of what Namonte's childhood in the rainforest involved, the love of her indigenous culture and its violation through industry and religion. I'm Mubin Azar, and this is a story about Namonte's own ability to adapt to and change the world around her and take on battles that on paper she just can't win.
9: Mi nombre es Namonte Nenquemo. Soy una mujer guaraní de la comunidad amazónica del Ecuador.
1: Namonte Nenquemo is an indigenous Waorani woman from the Ecuadorian Amazon. Her name means many stars, which felt right when I met her in the Outlook studio in London, because Namonte really is a force of nature. She fights to protect the Amazon from deforestation. It's a battle she took to court in 2019 against the Ecuadorian government. She joined me alongside her activist husband.
10: My name is Mitch Anderson, and I grew up in California. I grew up in San Francisco and in the Bay Area.
1: As you can hear, Mitch's upbringing was different to Namonte's. Mitch spoke English to me and turned up in a t-shirt and jeans. Namonte speaks Spanish, that's her second language, and today her words are translated. She wore a traditional headdress when we met. Namonte's childhood was far from any city. She remembers her home in the rainforest.
9: Pues yo me recuerdo muy bien cuando era niña. Me encantaba estar con mi hermano. Me encantaba la
2: I remember when I was a child. I loved being with my brother. I loved the jungle. I loved living with animals. I had lots of pets, monkeys, parakeets. I remember that my mother and father would go into the jungle and collect wild fruits. And I would come running out of the longhouse and be so excited to see what I had brought back. I would eat the sweet fruits and share them with my brothers and sisters. It was beautiful.
9: Escuchar de los aves, escuchar de los abejas, escuchar toda la naturaleza y el viento.
2: I love listening to the birds, to the bees, listening to nature, and the wind was beautiful too. I felt free.
1: It sounds really idyllic. It sounds like a beautiful childhood. Would you describe it as joyful?
9: Sí, yo vivía una casa típica hecha como de.
2: Yes, I lived in a typical house, a palm-touched house. My house was very beautiful. We had a bonfire, a pot full of petomo fruit. That was my favorite.
9: Era mi favorito comer petomo.
1: The family lived very much within the confines of nature. No driveway, no heated swimming pool, no microwave. Amongst the palm-thatched houses in the village, there were outsiders too. Christian missionaries who spoke of Jesus Christ and told the Waorani people that they needed to be saved.
9: Yo muy niña era curiosa. Quería saber todo. Quería aprender quiénes son.
2: And as a child, I was very curious. I wanted to know everything. I wonder, who are they? Where do they come from? Why do they come to my territory to talk about salvation?
9: ¿Quiénes son ellos? ¿Por qué viene mi territorio a hablar de salvación?
2: I had many Waorani elders around me, and I felt free. We had deep connection with nature. We had our own ways of relating to each other and our own deep beliefs. But the missionary said, no, you must believe in the Bible. Your culture is not good. There is only one Jesus Christ, only one God.
1: As a young person, Namonte was drawn in by her curiosity. She had her own beliefs about the world, handed down to her from the Waorani elders. But now the missionaries spoke of rules, of rewards, and of everlasting life. Namonte was given the Christian name Ines. They told her off if she didn't wear clothes and looked down on her father for hunting on Sundays. But there was something drawing her in. Why had these people arrived from the sky? And why was their skin so pale? As a girl, she pondered these questions whilst walking in the jungle and playing with her pet monkey.
9: En el día pasaba durmiendo en mi cabeza, vivía en mi cabeza y era muy.
2: During the day, he slept on my head. He was very beautiful. He had very round eyes and he knew how to pamper me. He would even climb onto my neck and caress me.
9: Yo agarraba y la monca sabía mimar en mi parte cuello y así, y yo me acariciaba. Y era un regalo.
2: This was a gift from my father. In our culture, a monkey is given to the favorite girl. My mother wanted to show me how to take care of the animals, not to hurt them, to know what type of fruit or insect they eat, so that in the future, I know how to care for my own children. My mom said, baby, you have to know how to choose the fruit that monka likes to eat at night and learn to collect crickets because monka like to eat crickets and butterflies during the day. It was so beautiful when in the middle of the day, monka woke up, opened their big eyes and made a sound. That indicated what he wanted. Then I understand, monka, do you want water?
9: Entonces yo ya entendía, ¿quieres agua? Y yo decía, mía monka, ¿quieres agua? Sí. Y yo le daba agua.
2: And I gave him water. And if he didn't want it, I'll say, do you want another type of drink?
9: Y tomaba y no quiso. ¿Quieres chucula, otro tipo?
2: And he would quickly sip.
9: Y tomaba rápido como.
2: I loved him. He knew how to climb and sit on my head. And he knew how to move his tail to indicate when he wanted to pee. So he would come down from my head to pee and then go back up again.
1: Mitch, tell me about where you grew up, because I can't help thinking when you walked into the studio today, both of you look very different and you are very blue-eyed and you've got lighter skin. Where did you grow up and what was your childhood like?
10: Nemo loves that question.
1: Why is Nemonte laughing?
10: Le encanta esa pregunta, ¿no? She wants to hear the answer. So I grew up in California. I was born in San Francisco. And then I grew up in the suburbs of San Francisco. The street names where I grew up were all names of the original peoples of the United States, Seminoles, Mohawk. And they were just street names, honestly, for me as a little kid. I had a wonderful family, parents, loving parents. I have two little sisters. I grew up thinking about playing sports, you know, soccer and baseball and basketball and, you know, going to school and hanging out with friends. The Amazon was, you know, about as far away from my reality as one can imagine.
1: Whilst Mitch was living life as an all-American jock in California, Namonte, thousands of miles south, dreamt of the jaguars she heard in the Ecuadorian rainforest and their howling cries through the trees. Her father told her that after the wild rani die, they become spirit jaguars, all-knowing ancestors that roam the woods. But the evangelicals had very different stories to tell.
9: Había una misionera, Raquel Sainz, vivía ahí mucho. Con ojos azules.
2: There was a missionary who lived in our community called Rachel Saint. She had blue eyes and she talked a lot about God. She was always very hard on us children. She said, "You have to listen to God. Say hallelujah." But I didn't understand who God was. Why would they look up at the sky and call to him? I thought, is that why they come by plane and come from the sky?
9: Por eso vienen en avión, porque vienen del cielo. Así era mi imaginación.
1: I know these missionaries, they bought gifts, didn't they? What did they give you? And did you get the impression they wanted something in exchange?
9: Yo me recuerdo que los misioneros traían...
2: I remember that the missionaries brought toys or clothes to church to give to people who attended. But the majority of the community wanted to go to church. Because the missionary said, if you don't come, God will punish you. If someone gets sick, it's God's punishment. So they were afraid and went to church. But that wasn't my case. I wanted to go because I saw a friend had been given a pretty dress, and that's when I convinced my mom to go to church. I said, when am I going to get my dress?
9: ¿Cuándo voy a tener mi vestido? Eso era.
1: Just to get the dress. Tell me, as a child, did you have any understanding? What happened?
9: No sé, mi María sonó.
10: She's sick. Her stomach is sounding.
1: Oh, are you hungry?
10: No, she's not hungry. I think she... But her stomach is sounding.
9: Algo quiere hablar de mi espíritu.
1: Where's the spirit?
10: Her spirit is trying to speak right now, she said.
1: Exactly. So, spirits and rumbling stomachs aside, Namonte told me that the dress was a gateway, and soon the family were at church every Sunday. Soon after, men in suits arrived by helicopter, something Namonte had never seen before.
9: Estaba llegando el helicóptero sonando muy duro y en un espacio caía y todos estuvimos...
2: It sounded really harsh and loud. I was with my cousin and we were scared. What kind of monster was arriving? And then white men emerged. They had black suitcases and went into the house of the Warani leaders. I couldn't understand what was going on.
9: Acerqué a mi papá y senté en la casa. Estaba un poco muy, muy curiosa.
2: I was really curious about what was happening, so I asked my father, but he didn't know. All he said was that Rachel Saint had said they were powerful, important people.
9: Para el mundo de que donde Raquel viene es muy importante son ellos. Y no entendía.
1: These powerful people were from an oil company, and they had plans for the forest. Namonte overheard them saying they had jobs for men in the village, and that included her father. She realized with a quiet ache that this meant her father would have to go away. And then life began to change. With the money from Namonte's father's new job, they bought things like soap and salt, things they'd never really needed before.
9: Yo me recuerdo cuando era niña, algunos familiares, mi familia cercana, hasta incluso mi...
2: I remember some relatives, including my own dad, once walked 9 hours to get some salt and a radio. I was curious about the radio. I didn't know what it was, but I was also sad that day because my monka had gone missing. I didn't know where he had gone. And then my dad told me they had exchanged my monka for the radio.
9: Yo sufría porque yo quería mi monka.
1: The monkey was gone and there was a radio in its place. Were you upset?
9: Sí. Estaba muy enojado con mi papá y estaba la vez triste y mi mamá dijo como...
2: Yes, I was really upset with my dad. My mom said, you'll get another one. There are lots of monkas. But I was worried about how my monka was being treated. He was like my family. We had a great connection. That really impacted me for a long time.
1: plenty more monkeys in the trees, sure, but a monka had gone. Namonte's mother liked the new radio, but Namonte missed their family's morning tradition of talking about their dreams. Now they had a radio, they listened to that instead. There was more new noise too. The rainforest was being cut down to make way for roads, pipelines and grazing for cows. The family had drilling too. The companies promised education, health and a better life. The missionaries applauded what they called progress. As a girl, Namonte took the bait. She moved away from her family and closer to the promise of salvation. You made the decision to go to an actual mission that was close to you. What were you hoping for? Why did you make that decision?
9: Pues yo, a largo de que desde niña crecía y vivía.
2: Ever since I was a child, I saw foreigners come into my territory. There were lots of missionaries and helicopters and white men. I wanted to discover why they wanted to help indigenous people so much. My dad and mom didn't approve, but I decided to approach the missionaries and learn the language and see the outside world. As a child, I really wanted to understand.
9: Para aprender idioma y ver el profundo del mundo fuera. Eso era mi curiosidad.
1: What was your experience like at the mission and with the other missionaries?
9: Yo imaginaba que los misioneros eran las personas más amables del mundo y que quieren ayudar.
2: I imagined that the missionaries were the kindest people in the world who wanted to save us. But I experienced trauma there. I experienced the deepest pain of my whole life there. It was like a very deep crash that broke my soul. But I don't want to give details.
9: Y no me gusta detallar muy profundo eso porque es muy fuerte para mí.
1: That deep crash is something Namonte has spoken about before. These people who'd promised salvation, some of them exploited Namonte and filled her with fear. I'm really sorry that you experienced that.
9: Gracias.
1: It was time for her to leave. One pitch black night, she escaped the mission. Instead of going home, she headed to the city, unable to face her family after all she'd been through. That's the way things remained for 7 long years, till Namonte went back to the forest. It felt good and strange to be back. It was home. She canoed down rivers and hunted for turtle eggs with her mother. The smells and sounds of life in the forest slowly began to bring her back to herself. But there was frustration too. Namonte could see the forest was being cut down. Corporations searching for oil were taking over. She could see indigenous communities were losing access to clean water, and they spoke about sickness from contamination.
11: Was there an element of you that was angry?
9: Sí, esa parte como yo realmente sentí rabia, enojo.
2: I was angry because the jungle provided everything, food, life, peace, freedom, and the system that they said meant progress for the country brought destruction to my river, to my land, and to my culture.
9: Para el mundo, pero traen destrucción.
1: Amongst all of that disorder and that chaos that was swirling around, Mitch, you were in this place. Tell me how this all-American boy from San Francisco ended up being in Ecuador. What were you doing at the time?
10: I grew up in California, just, 30 minutes drive away from the headquarters of Chevron. And Chevron purchased the oil company Texaco, in the early 2000s. And Texaco was the first oil company to discover and drill for oil in the Ecuadorian Amazon. And, I was, in my, I think, late 20s or mid-20s when the first time I traveled to Ecuador and I witnessed the devastation that an American company had wrought upon the forests, the rivers, and indigenous peoples who had been living in these forests for thousands of years. And the oil industry had made a decision to create a massive public health crisis and use the Amazon as a dumping grounds in order to make money. And I also felt rage. So I moved to the Amazon in 2011 to work with indigenous communities to create solutions from the ground up. You know, it's simple. We started with clean water. The idea was to build access to clean water for every single indigenous village affected. So I was living out there in the forests, in the communities, working with youth, you know, the dreamers of the Kofan people and the Siona and the Sequoia and the Warani, the Quichuas, building access to clean water. And through that, also started seeing how all of these young folks from the different communities were beginning to dismantle a lot of the prejudices and the divisions that there had been over many years between the communities as well. And they began seeing, we're in this together. We're experiencing the same threats, and we're needing to develop the same types of strategies. And it was at that moment, maybe I think in 2013, when I met Nemonte, and I invited her to come and visit this town called Lago Agrio, which is called Sour Lake. Mm-hmm. And it was actually named after the city where Texaco was founded in the U.S. called Sour Lake, Texas.
11: Mm-hmm.
10: So you have this place called Sour Lake in the middle of the Amazon, which is an oil boom town in the ancestral heart of indigenous territories. And Nemonte came out to visit. She's from this gorgeous biodiverse forest that had been untouched by oil, and there was a massive oil spill on the river, and it was her, I think it was her first experience seeing an oil spill, and I saw in her the rage and the pain and the empathy that she had for the people. And it was really Nemonte that had this spark of wisdom and fearlessness and courage that said, we need to do more than clean water. We need to build an alliance that can protect these lands and not cede an inch to the oil companies and the mining companies and the African palm plantations. And we need to develop strategies to protect our cultures and our way of life, because if we don't, the outside world is going to just devour this forest.
11: I'm so interested in this idea that in a really ugly moment, you know, you describe an oil spill, you also describe hope, because there's people making connections. There's people making connections and deciding they're going to come together and unite to do something. And one of those connections that is made, a really special connection, is the connection you both have. And so, Nemonte, I want to know, do you remember the first time you saw Mitch, and what was your impression of him?
9: Esto, cuando vi primera vez a Mitch, me gustó la forma de que él estaba dialogando, que él está viviendo con los...
2: The first time I saw Mitch, I liked the way he lived with other indigenous communities and helped them with water solutions. And he was learning from their culture. He went to the jungle, learned to walk in the forest, and learned how to listen to the animals. I asked myself, who is this man? A blue-eyed white guy who speaks passionately about connecting with the jungle. He wanted to highlight what was happening in my world. So I look at him not as an arrogant stranger who thought he was saving us, but as a humble person with a good heart. That touched my heart. So I wanted to know more about this man.
9: Y escuchar y enfrentar. Y eso como me conmovió mi corazón.
10: Mm. I love you.
11: I love the way you smile at each other. Tell each other you love each other. That's very sweet. We're going to take a break right now. In part two, Nemonte and Mitch begin their fight back. A true David and Goliath battle. I think you'll be inspired by how it turns out. We're back in a moment.
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0: Coming up, it's Outlook from the BBC World Service. When Namonte Nenkwimo heard the government was auctioning her ancestral land to the oil industry, she went to battle.
1: I feel the political world is small, but we, the people, are many. So we have to unite. We have to be strategic. We have to give a message to politicians. And we have to have courage to say enough is enough.
0: What happened next after the news?
2: BBC News, I'm John Shea. A major trial which could force changes to Facebook and Instagram has begun in California. Lawyers for 29 US states accuse the owner, Meta, of illegally collecting children's data. Meta strongly denies the allegations. A court in Syria has sentenced to death a cousin of the deposed President Bashar al-Assad. Wasim al-Assad, an infamous enforcer for the Assad regime, was convicted of war crimes and crimes against humanity. The United States has condemned Israeli strikes on a disused military airbase in northwest Syria as an unnecessary escalation. Turkey, a key backer of Syria's current leadership, has urged the international community to end what it called Israel's escalating aggression against Syria. The United Arab Emirates has accused Iran of firing two ballistic missiles at its territory. The UAE Defence Ministry said one missile fell inside the country's territorial waters and the other outside. Health officials in Gaza say five people, including a child, have been killed in an Israeli strike near Gaza City. The Israeli military said it targeted several Hamas commanders who were planning attacks against Israeli troops operating in the Gaza Strip. Ukraine says at least 17 people were killed in an intense wave of overnight Russian strikes. Russian officials say Ukraine launched more than 600 drones towards the Moscow region. A Nigerian social media influencer who's suspected of links to an international drug trafficking network has been arrested after the authorities seized cocaine worth nearly $28 million. Afolabi Kazim Michael was detained at an airport in Lagos as he prepared to board a flight to Paris. And the former French football international Patrick Vieira has been appointed head coach of Senegal.

0: and husband and a fellow activist. Namonte lived a beautiful childhood in the rainforest in the 1980s and 90s, but she saw her way of life threatened by both Christian missionaries and the oil industry. The missionaries told her she had to believe in God, that she needed to be saved, and the oil industry was bringing environmental disaster. As Namonte got older, she was outraged by what was happening. And around the same time, Mitch, a young American who was turning his own mind to environmental issues around the world, had travelled to Ecuador from the US. He saw the devastation too, and began working with indigenous communities to build clean water systems. It was 2013 when he met Namonte for the first time. They visited the site of an oil spill in the rainforest, and a connection between Namonte and Mitch was beginning to form too. Namonte was curious about the blue-eyed American who was listening to indigenous communities, not trying to save them like the missionaries. I want to know, in a word, of course there was the context of you meeting each other and being interested in each other and the work you were, you know, doing. There were common interests. In a word, Mitch, was there a spark straight away? Did you think this could be love?
1: Yes.
0: And in a word, Namonte, when you met, did you think it could be love?
2: No pensaba que puede ser amor, como que era muy interesante. Quería conocer más. Quiero conocer. Llegó.
3: I didn't think it was love. I thought he was interesting. I wanted to know more about this man who loves the jungle and wants to learn. Our culture is not about feeling instant love. It's about working together. Love is when our husband is part of the jungle, understanding connections, hunting animals. That's real love. With Mitch, we had a connection, but also the same mission, to stop the threat against the Amazon and the threats against our culture. The most beautiful thing is that he can teach me about his world, and I can teach him about the jungle. So we learn from each other over time. And that's been one of the strongest tools we have to face the world.
2: Hemos ido aprendiendo los dos, y eso ha sido una herramienta más fuerte para poder enfrentar al mundo.
0: I should explain, at this point in our conversation, Mitch speaks Spanish to Namonte to check she's understood the question. I see a moment of vulnerability. He wants to know, when they met, did she not think there was a possibility of love?
2: Dentro de posible. Ah, ya, ya entendí. Sí.
1: She said, she basically, the question that you asked about love.
0: Yes.
1: She thought you were asking, did you fall in love with him the first moment you saw him?
0: Okay, so she was saying no to that, but she was saying yes to a spark.
1: To a spark, to being interested.
0: I understand.
1: Yeah.
0: I saw like a tiny moment flash in your eyes where you're like, what? I felt it straight away. Why didn't you?
1: Yeah, exactly.
2: Sí, sí, conecté y salió como a mí cuando conocí a Mitch, así que hablaba de mucha selva y de repente salió como mi piel, como una, ¿cómo se dice? Como piel de gallina, así de repente como hasta mi cabello conectaba.
1: Now she's trying to make up for her answer. Now she's going overboard. Now she's saying, I felt like sparks and goosebumps all over my body.
2: Y el pelo era subía.
1: No, there was some. We were both really interested in each other.
0: She obviously sensed also that moment of insecurity that I saw as well. Yeah. But no, there was definitely that spark there. Mitch, how do you go about then, you know, meeting the family and saying, okay, this is a relationship that we're invested in, as you progress and as you're falling in love, you know, what was that process like with the family?
1: So we had a baby on the way. Our little girl Daime was going to be born. That was the very beginning of our love story between Nemo and I. And for me, that changed everything. It even changed the relationship that I had to the forest and to the rivers. You know, I was enraged about what the oil

0: companies in the Western world and industrial civilization had done to the forest, and then fell in love with the monte, and we were pregnant and going to have a little girl. And one of my dearest friends, Emerhildo Criollo, had, you know, told stories about how he had lost two children to oil contamination. His kids died playing in the river, swallowing water accidentally and vomiting blood. And for me, meeting the monte, becoming a couple, and then knowing that we were going to have a family changed everything and changed my relationship to the struggle as well, and deepened it. And you know, in terms of sort of life in the forest and being accepted or not, or being trusted or not by her family, it felt to me really natural. The Warani and her family are the most loving and kind people. They brought me out into the woods, taught me how to walk in the forest, how to hunt, made fun of me all the time, and I think, you know, taught me how to laugh at myself as well. And you know, I think one of the things that is really powerful is, you know, in like in the Western world and in the cities, I've noticed now, having lived in the forest for so long, that people, within the first couple of minutes, it's like they want to know about your soul. They want to, like, they ask you deep questions about how are you doing, and, you know. And, you know, for Nemo's family, they didn't really ask much about where I come from or you know, who I am. They wanted to just see what I do, you know, how I am. Each morning, what time do I wake up? Am I hungry? What do I smell like? Do I laugh? When we go out into the woods and things get intense, we're exhausted, insects, it's nighttime, do I complain or can I still make jokes? That's how the Warani, that's how her family began over time, I think, to learn about me and then ultimately trust me. And then, you know, we lived together from the forest for 10 years, so.
1: Were you married? I know it was a kind of, it was an instant marriage, wasn't it? How did that work?
0: Yeah, so we've been married several times in different parties, yeah, in different ceremonies in the forest, where the elders chant over you in the hammock and give you guidance on how to be a happy and healthy family and couple and what not to do as well.
1: Mm-hmm. So Namonte and Mitch were married a few times, actually. As their love grew, so did their family. Their daughter was followed by a son. And at the same time, the fight back for land rights became a reality as Namonte and Mitch established an organization made up of four indigenous groups standing for community survival in the Amazon.
2: Y me fui a otros pueblos, Cofán, Siona, Secoya, que viven. Ellos fueron primer indígena.
3: I traveled to other towns that Mitch took me, like Secoya. The first indigenous community approached by big companies from the U.S. was there. The company said they were bringing health, education, a better life. But when I arrived, there was a huge oil spill. And I saw women washing in the water, children were swimming, and all men were fishing in it. And that really struck me. I thought about the humiliation in a company bringing cans of tuna and sugar to compensate for an oil spill. That gave me the courage to start dreaming about starting a big initiative. I realized that if, as an indigenous people, we work together, we can protect our way of life for our children. And if we do nothing, our land and our culture will disappear. So we created Sabo Alliance with four other indigenous communities working together to protect our territory, our culture, and the planet's life.
2: Nuestro territorio para proteger nuestra cultura, para proteger la vida del planeta.
1: Namonte and Mitch began gathering data on the indigenous communities living in the rainforest. They wanted to correct the maps that represented the rainforest as uninhabited blank space. So they came up with something better, documenting communities and their sacred sites. And they co-founded another organization called Amazon Frontlines. Then in 2018, they heard that the Ecuadorian government wanted to auction off millions of acres of indigenous land for oil exploration. Namonte couldn't let that happen.
2: yo tengo experiencia que ya teníamos ya hecho trabajos diferentes de movimientos.
3: We had been working on development solutions like solar panels, clean water systems, expanding monitoring programs, supporting female leadership. And when government announced its plan, we had assemblies and began planning how we could fight it. Our culture had always fought its enemies with spears, but this wasn't a tool we could use now. We had to use other tools to fight for the future of our homeland.
2: Manchar sangre en nuestras manos, sino con herramientas podemos decidir nuestra casa, ¿no?
1: They organized relentlessly. If the forest was damaged, whole communities and ways of life would be too. It was a fight for survival. In a historic move, the indigenous Huaorani community filed a lawsuit against the Ecuadorian government. Namonte was the lead plaintiff. In April 2019, on the morning of the verdict, Namonte stood in court and closed her eyes. She imagined the river, the wind, and the forest. And then she heard the judge rule in their favor. They'd defeated the government's plan to auction 500,000 acres of Huaorani territory.
0: You took on a government and you won. That's a huge achievement. How do you process that? And what message do you have from the lesson you learned?
3: It was the most beautiful thing to win the dispute against the Ecuadorian government in 2019. But it wasn't only a win for us. It set a precedent for the other 12 indigenous groups in the country. Because they know now they can oppose the selling of their lands. And that is a great achievement.
2: Y como mujer, Huaorani sentí mucho felicidad que nuestros hijos.
3: As a Huaorani woman, I was really happy to know our children and our people can live freely in their culture without illness, without contamination.
2: Pueden seguir libre viviendo sin enfermedad, sin contaminación con su cultura.
3: I think the answer behind why we won is because we're not just indigenous groups fighting for this, but to the Sabre Alliance and Amazon frontlines, we are made up of people around the world. So we are a united group of people everywhere. I think this is a good strategy.
2: Yo siento que el mundo político son pequeños, no son grandes. Somos pobladores sociales, somos grandes.
3: I feel the political world is small, but we, the people, are many. So we have to unite. We have to be strategic. We have to give a message to politicians. And we have to have courage to say, enough is enough.
2: Entonces, hay que unir, hay que ser estratégico, dar mensaje a los políticos que tenga coraje de decir, ya basta.
3: So now it's all our responsibility. This isn't about saving indigenous people. It's about saving life itself. As our grandparents and grandmothers say, Mother Earth is not waiting for us to save her. Mother Earth is waiting for our respect. When we die, we bury it in the earth, and then we turn into a jaguar, and we keep walking in the forest. That's our culture. So the earth is everything. If we get sick or contaminated, the spirits can't live. What we achieved is not just because of me.
2: Ahí están los ancestros. Ahí está mi pueblo, niñas, niñas, mujeres.
3: It's also because of our ancestors and my people, especially the girls and women. We are people of another world. We have been heard and respected. With confidence, we as indigenous people have achieved so much.
2: Y ahí estamos con gente, también con un modelo que estamos, gente de otro mundo, que se escucha, que se respeta, con la confianza a los pueblos indígenas hemos logrado.
1: Since that historic victory, Namonte and Mitch have continued their work campaigning to protect the rainforest. Just as our conversation feels like it's coming to its natural end, Namonte tells me she has something more to share.
0: She would love to sing.
1: Oh, please. Okay, yeah. Wow. Tell me what are you gonna sing?
2: Voy a cantar como nuestros ancestros por miles años.
3: I'll sing as our ancestors have for centuries, as a sign of respect and as a sign of life. So I am bringing this music, this message from our ancestors to everybody's life.
2: Estoy trayendo mensaje, música de los ancestros y para la vida de todo el mundo, entonces. 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
1: I have to say, in all my time of doing Outlook, I've never been in the same room as someone from the Amazon rainforest singing, and it was a real treat. It was a treat for me, and it was a treat for the whole team, actually. It really was. That was the incredible Nemonte Nenkwemo and her husband, Mitch Anderson. They've written a book together. It's called We Will Not Be Saved, a memoir of hope and resistance in the Amazon rainforest. Huge thanks to both of them. And to you as well for listening, wherever you are in the world. This interview was first broadcast in 2024. If you want to get in touch with us with any feedback on this program, or in fact, anything that you've heard on Outlook, you can send a voice note via WhatsApp. All those details are on our website. We might even get you on air. Who knows? That's all we've got time for today. Outlook is back again tomorrow. So from me, Mubina Zahr, and the whole team, thank you and take care.
4: You're listening to the BBC World Service and now Witness History with me, Tim O'Callaghan. We're going back to the Second World War and the battle for the city of Mandalay in Burma, now known as Myanmar in Southeast Asia. This programme is going to be a bit different to how we normally do things, because instead of hearing from one sole witness, we're going to take you into the heart of that battle as it was being fought in March 1945. With the men of the British 14th Army. This programme contains some outdated and racist language.
5: The BBC presents the story of the Burma campaign that led to the capture of Mandalay. For the first time, a major feature programme has been made at the battlefront itself.
4: The programme was made by the pioneering BBC radio producer Douglas Cleverdon. He travelled with the British forces as they fought through central Burma.
6: I am standing by the flagpole of Fort Dufferin, where the Union Jack and the flags of the 19th Indian Division and of the 1st Battalion of the 15th Punjab Regiment are flying.
4: The 14th Army was made up of soldiers from across the British Empire, with men from the United Kingdom, India, East and West Africa all fighting side by side. Burma had been a British colony since 1886, and it had been captured by Japan in 1942. But by 1944, the Japanese army had suffered heavy losses and were retreating across central Burma. Mandalay was the second largest city in the country. It was strategically important, and the British believed that if they captured it, they would be able to liberate the capital city Yangon, then known as Rangoon, before monsoon season in May.
6: We all expected that Mandalay might fall within the next 24 hours. But everything depended on the capture of Fort Dufferin, which lies north of the city.
4: At the start of March 1945, the Japanese army had consolidated their position in the citadel of the Palace of Mandalay, referred to by the British as Fort Dufferin. On the 9th of March, the Allied soldiers attempted to storm the fort. So now I'm going to leave you with Douglas Cleverdon and those soldiers as they take you into the middle of that battle.
6: The fort is over a mile square, and along its four sides there runs a formidable wall of dark red brick, about 30 feet high. The brickwork is 8 feet thick, and the earth is banked up behind it to a width of 30 feet at ground level. Then surrounding the wall there's a moat, 70 yards wide and 10 or 11 feet deep. During the afternoon of March the 9th, men of the Frontier Force Regiment with tank and artillery support got within 100 yards of it.
7: The latest information, sir. On our right flank, The enemy are now withdrawing to the south, and the commander on the spot there reports a target for the guns. He's got a gunner with him, and they're going to bring down everything they can on them. They are withdrawing to the south. There have been small parties of enemy coming up to the walls of the fort now, yes. They're trying to get the tanks right up onto the moat to deal with them, sir.
6: But with the 70-yard moat and the 30-foot wall to protect them, the Japs couldn't be dislodged. So the frontier force consolidated their positions for the night. The next day, March the 10th, General Rees, the commander of the 19th Indian Division, launched a full-scale assault on Fort Dufferin. First, a 5.5 gun fired at the wall of the fort for an hour or more at point-blank range, about 250 yards. The first bang you heard was the gun firing, and the second was the shell bursting on the wall. We had the BBC recording car parked about 300 or 400 yards from the wall of the fort, from the north wall, under cover of a small concrete building, a public lavatory, in fact. A senior officer recorded a running commentary on the battle.
8: The frontier force, they're attacking Mandalay Fort now. You can probably hear the noise, the shelling, the mortaring, our own tanks shooting. I'm fairly close to the walls myself, standing, looking half round a concrete wall. Our chaps are advancing steadily, advancing a little more than I'd like to see them. They're going very well. The tanks are advancing, firing very hard at the walls.
6: Well, we didn't get into Fort Dufferin that day. The Japs had dug in with machine guns at water level on each side of the moat where they couldn't be seen. And from here they could pick off against the skyline any of our troops who came over the outer bank of the moat. So General Rees ordered a withdrawal. The next morning he held a conference for the war correspondents. He told us he had never seen men fight more gallantly than the men of the Frontier Force Regiment on the previous afternoon. But as far as he was concerned, Fort Dufferin was no more than a hornet's nest, and he wasn't going to risk heavy loss of men's lives in order to take it by direct assault. So for the next few days, 19 Div gradually worked their way through the shattered huts and houses of the city.
9: CO wants your machine guns held in reserve here. Whilst we move forward down the road, and once we've consolidated the position, then you'll move forward on his orders.
10: Right, you want me in position now at that southern corner, do you?
9: Yes, now can you get a section in position down at this corner here, the southern corner?
10: Yes, down and, the way now.
9: Good. And another section in this other southern corner here, just to protect against a possible counterattack in either direction. Right.
6: The whole area had been devastated by Japanese bombing in 1942 and never rebuilt. We parked the recording car beneath a tree by the side of the road from which the attack started.
11: What's happening? Well, the situation is that we're here, just alongside us, we've got the enemy, and we're stopping now for a bit while the other company goes around the left, and I think the plan probably will be to attack Crossroads in front of the other company while this company consolidates in this area.
6: The firing became more intense, but we were able to make a recording of what a battle sounds like from inside. I spent most of the time lying underneath the car and wishing that I had a tin hat. Meanwhile, night patrols were continually probing the walls of Fort Dufferin for a weak spot in the defences. On the night of March the 16th, the 15th Punjab made an attempt to break into the fort, using boats to cross the moat. We followed the course of the action from brigade headquarters.
12: They've got the one platoon across, and this boat that sank contained the leading elements of the second platoon that was crossing. Other than that, sir, I've had no report from them.
6: Then, to avoid further casualties, the men were ordered to withdraw. Under heavy covering fire, they got back across the moat before first light. Meanwhile, the fort was being gradually encircled. On March the 19th, there was a heavy attack on the Taik Tor Pagoda, which commanded the east gate. First, the bombers went in with 11-second bombs. Then, after a heavy artillery bombardment, two companies of the Worcesters went in, with tanks supporting them. The pagoda was captured, and the encirclement of Fort Dupin was nearly complete.
4: The Japanese forces evacuated the fort that night. The Supreme Allied Commander in Southeast Asia, Admiral Lord Louis Mountbatten, broadcast this message in the aftermath of that victory for the Allied soldiers.
13: Mandalay has fallen. The Japanese authorities, in their propaganda, had told their people that Mandalay, the second city of Burma, was of supreme importance to them, and that it would be defended with the utmost vigour. To all of you, in every arm and every service, British, American, Indian, African and Chinese, I send my grateful thanks. I look forward with confidence to even greater victories.
4: The 14th Army reached the capital of Burma in May 1945, which led to the liberation of the country and contributed to the Japanese surrender to the Allies in August 1945. Witness History was produced and presented by me, Tim O'Callaghan, using recordings made at Mandalay by the BBC's Douglas Cleverdon in 1945.
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2: From NPR and WBUR Boston, I'm Indira Lakshmanan.
3: And I'm Rob Schmitz. It's Here and Now. Coming up, Meta is in federal court today. Four states are suing the company, accusing it of designing social media platforms to be addictive to children. Kentucky Attorney General Russell Coleman joins us to discuss the case.
2: Also, it's been 2 months since devastating earthquakes in Venezuela killed more than 6,400 people. Authorities still won't say how many are missing.
4: The figure of missing is kind of like an index of the incompetence of the government. They're still missing so long after the earthquake. How come they haven't been found?
3: And AI is being used to answer non-emergency calls to police and lighten the workload on human operators.
5: On day shift, we were asking two people to do the work of four or five different people.
3: Coming up here and now.
6: The news is first.
7: Live from NPR News, I'm Lakshmi Singh. Primaries are taking place in Alaska, Florida, and Wyoming today, as the field of candidates is being narrowed for the midterm elections this fall. NPR's Larry Kaplow reports.
8: In Alaska, all the candidates run together, regardless of party, and the top four advance to the vote in November. Democrats are hoping former Congresswoman Mary Peltola will be able to flip the Senate seat held by Republican Dan Sullivan, who's running for re-election. Florida voters face ballots shaken up by redistricting done by the Republican-led legislature there, which boosted their party's chances in the fall midterms. That could lead to a drop in the number of black members of Congress from the state. In Wyoming, candidates vie to replace Republican Senator Cynthia Lummis, who's retiring. The primary schedule is winding down, with Oklahoma next week and just a few states, mostly in New England, in September. Larry Kaplow, NPR News.
7: The U.S. is set to impose 50% tariffs on billions of dollars worth of goods imported from Canada just after midnight. NPR's Kristen Wright with the latest.
9: Americans could end up paying more for a range of Canadian products, including hockey sticks, cement for building and construction, and wine. Canadian Prime Minister Mark Carney says his government and the U.S. are in last-minute trade negotiations to stop the substantial tariffs. President Trump is relying on a section of the Tariff Act of 1930 that's never been used. It authorizes the president to impose up to 50% tariffs on imports from countries that discriminate against U.S. commerce. Trump claims some of Canada's trade policies do just that. The new tariff threat against Ottawa comes as free trade negotiations between the U.S., Canada, and Mexico have hit major stumbling blocks. Kristen Wright, NPR News, Washington.
7: President Trump's son-in-law and envoy, Jared Kushner, says he's optimistic about the U.S.'s end to the war in Gaza. He held back-to-back talks with Hamas and Israeli Prime Minister Benjamin Netanyahu about the U.S. plan. Former U.S. Ambassador Daniel Shapiro spoke to NPR about the prospects of Hamas complying with Israel's demand to fully disarm.
10: And in the Israeli side, you have this very loud rejection of the roadmap that's been proposed and an insistence that they won't withdraw before full disarmament, despite what Jared Kushner and the Board of Peace have described as a step-by-step process. And they've also said they won't allow any limitation on their actions, military actions against Hamas in Gaza. But at the same time, they're taking some measures to advance various aspects of the plans.
7: The mayor of Moscow says Ukraine launched more than 600 drones toward the Russian capital. Mayor Sergei Sobyanin says it happened from Monday night into Tuesday morning. Russian authorities say at least 180 were shot down in the Moscow area alone. Local officials reported some people were injured. Russia has been at war with Ukraine since it launched its full-scale invasion in 2022. This is NPR News. A federal judge is allowing the Trump administration to end legal protections to more than 5,000 Ethiopians living and working in the United States. The decision today lifts the last remaining legal block on the Department of Homeland Security's termination of the temporary protected status designation individuals received after fleeing economic, security, or natural disaster threats in their home countries. In June, a U.S. Supreme Court ruling limited the ability of judges to review DHS efforts to end TPS designations for 13 countries. The Pentagon is ordering 30 U.S. universities to conduct audits of their ties to foreign entities with regard to funding and research. If they don't comply, they risk losing federal research dollars. Here's NPR's Alyssa Nadworny.
11: The Trump administration has highlighted partnerships with and funding from foreign organizations in the past in an attempt to root out what it sees as foreign influence. These latest audits follow the same goal. The administration said the scrutiny is to protect national security, warding off, quote, intellectual property theft and adversarial exploitation. Earlier this year, the U.S. Department of Education created an online dashboard to track foreign gifts and contracts. It shows Harvard University receiving the most foreign gifts, with China as the leading source. Harvard was among the 30 universities asked to do a new audit, along with New York University and MIT. Alyssa Nadworny, NPR News.
7: I'm Lakshmi Singh, NPR News in Washington.
12: 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They now offer Duck.ai, where users can chat privately with AI. Duck.ai. 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

0: From NPR and WBUR, I'm Indira Lakshmanan.
1: And I'm Rob Schmitz. It's Here and Now. Opening arguments in a massive trial against the company behind Instagram and Facebook kicked off today in California. A bipartisan coalition led by four state attorneys general allege that Meta designed their platforms to make them addictive to children. Meta denies this. If found liable, Meta could be forced to pay up to $1.4 trillion and change how their platforms work. The lawsuit comes after Meta lost two key court cases in New Mexico and California. For more, we're joined by Russell Coleman. He's the Attorney General for Kentucky, one of the four states representing the lawsuit in court. Welcome, Mr. Coleman.
2: Delighted to be with you, Rob.
1: So, Mr. Coleman, your lawsuit alleges that Meta knew that its products were harming children, but that Meta did nothing to stop or to prevent it. What's the evidence that you have?
2: I am pleased to say today, Rob, that over half the states in this country, 29, let's talk about this, red states, blue states, rowing together, over 29 states are sitting in a courtroom asserting that Meta knowingly harmed our children, monetized, used technology to monetize and harm our kids. The evidence is hefty. I'm looking forward to opening statements today, but we'll be rolling out our case within the coming days. You're going to see some damning assertions from behind the veil inside Meta itself. This is technology, and I know that many, not necessarily your audience, tend to zone out. They don't understand technology. That's for the kids. It boils down to this, Rob. If I produce a widget, and I know that widget harms kids, but I market that widget, and I would say market that widget and monetize it quite a bit, as something safe, then I have crossed a threshold. I have run afoul of state's consumer protection statutes. And that's what we're leaning on here. We're saying this essentially is a product that was rolled out knowingly, putting our kids at risk to monetize. It all comes down to money at the end of the day. The longer our kids stay on, the longer their eyeballs are viewing this technology, the more they're harmed.
1: So I go back to my first question. What kind of evidence do you have that Meta knew about what these technologies, as you allege, were addictive to children?
2: No, and I'm in no way dodging your question, but the reality is I'm going to let that roll out in the courtroom. We're talking about internal documents. We're talking about witnesses, that experts that can demonstrate this level of knowledge. And so it is... You have half the states in this nation asserting that this was rolled out knowingly. So stay tuned.
1: Okay, so Meta says Instagram and Facebook already have measures to protect minors, and it points to teen accounts with built-in safety settings. I'm guessing you're going to say that these measures are not sufficient. Explain that to me.
2: So this is a season where so many of our kids are going back to school, and you look at what their summers look like these past few months versus what our summers look like as kids. We had to twist arms, our parents did, to get us back in the house back some years ago. You have a whole generation that has to be unglued from the screens, where there is no limitation as to the doom scrolling, the length of time. These are algorithms that themselves are targeting our kids. Algorithms. So no, there are not sufficient protections. There have not been sufficient protections, given the nature of the harm. I'll go back to the widget example. I could assert that there were certain limitations on the use of that device, but the reality is these technologies, not only, and stay tuned in terms of other defendants, not only Meta, there's a reason that states like the Commonwealth of Kentucky are going after the addiction machine that is TikTok, or the platform that is the playground of choice for predators, which is Roblox, or Character AI, which has a narcissistic algorithm that harms kids. This is the opioid fight of our time. Those of us who serve in these roles as attorney generals, we go to where the threats are, and this is the opioid fight of our time in these jobs.
1: So Meta has already been losing in court. It was ordered to pay nearly $1 billion to New Mexico this year. In March, a Los Angeles jury awarded nearly $6 million in damages to a young woman who sued Meta and Google. How much broader is this lawsuit, and what implications could it have?
2: So you talked about the money briefly, but then made a comment about and improve the platform and change the platform. Mm-hmm. That is where the real benefit can be derived for our kids, that there can be protections, common sense protections that every parent understands that can be incorporated. In legalese, it's known as injunctive relief, but it is to build in the kind of things that if had been incorporated 15 years ago at the threshold, common sense measures that will keep our kids safe, that will limit the danger and the impact on kids' mental health. It's common sense. We call it injunctive relief. It's common sense improvements to these platforms that we're seeking.
1: That is Kentucky Attorney General Russell Coleman. And a note that the Chan Zuckerberg Initiative, a philanthropic organization set up by the founder of Facebook, is a financial supporter of NPR.
0: Nearly 2 months since a devastating double earthquake struck Venezuela, authorities say more than 6,400 people there are confirmed dead and more than 16,000 injured. Officials have still not released an estimate of the number of people missing. Meanwhile, it's been more than 7 months since U.S. Special Forces seized autocratic leader Nicolas Maduro and brought him to New York to face drug trafficking charges, replacing him with his vice president and oil minister from Maduro's United Socialist Party of Venezuela. Political observers in Caracas and Washington are asking questions about what the Trump administration's plans are to support a democratic transition in Venezuela. Phil Gunson is a senior analyst with the International Crisis Group, and he joins us now from Venezuela's capital, Caracas, where he lives. Welcome back, Phil.
3: Thank you. It's a pleasure to be with you.
0: So let's start out with the terrible tragedy of this earthquake. Why has the government been unable for 2 months now to account for how many people are missing from this disaster?
3: Well, I'm not sure if it's unable or unwilling. I mean, this is a government which, as a matter of general practice, conceals and distorts information, public information that should be available to everybody, even things as simple as the GDP figure or the homicide rate. They don't like to give out information. And the figure of missing people, of course, is particularly sensitive, unlike the figure of dead, which can be attributed perhaps just directly to the disaster itself. The figure of missing is kind of like an index of the incompetence of the government. If they're still missing so long after the earthquake, how come they haven't been found?
0: All right. 2 months on, who is helping families search for loved ones who they know are still missing? I understand that many survivors are still living in tents despite seasonal downpours.
3: Yes, the conditions for survivors and in general for people down on the coast in La Guaira, which is the hardest hit area by far. Yes, people are living in tents, and this is the rainy season, and it's been raining very hard in Caracas and down on the coast as well. And people have been suffering really a great deal from that. In terms of who's helping, I mean, unfortunately, sadly, we still have relatives, you know, clambering over the rubble, still 6 weeks on, still trying to find the bodies of their loved ones. And there really hasn't been that much help. The government has been more focused on demolishing damaged buildings and clearing away the rubble.
0: All right. So amid all this loss of life and the tragic search that continues for missing relatives, the U.S. is actually sponsoring talks between the ruling party and the hand-picked interim leader, Delcy Rodriguez, who was Maduro's vice president, and an opposition that seems to be hand-picked also by the Trump administration. Tell us what's going on.
3: Yes, these are talks completely framed and the agenda completely determined, it would appear, by the United States and, as you say, the delegations themselves effectively chosen by the United States. But that's not necessarily all bad news. I mean, it's certainly the case that the main opposition is not taking part in these talks, but there has been, at least on paper, an agreement. On the 12th of August, they signed an agreement which covers various things, but perhaps most importantly on the political front, a complete reform of the Supreme Court, a 32-member Supreme Court in Venezuela, which is totally dominated at present by the government. And its presence is a key obstacle to any kind of free and fair political transition.
0: Wow. Okay. What about last year's Nobel Peace Prize winner, who's Venezuela's leading opposition leader, Maria Corina Machado, who is actually living in exile? She's not even in Venezuela.
3: Yes, Maria Corina Machado left Venezuela late last year in order to collect, clandestinely, it has to be said, in order to collect her Nobel Peace Prize. But it's not just the government of Delcy Rodriguez that doesn't want her back. It seems that the Trump administration is not very keen either. In fact, Donald Trump, right at the beginning, immediately after the U.S. intervention that removed Maduro, made it quite clear that he regarded Machado as a very nice lady, but someone who wasn't capable of leading this transition process. So she remains very frustrated, of course, outside Venezuela, desperate to come back. But so far, she hasn't challenged the Trump administration's determination to keep her out, at least for now.
0: What else do listeners in the United States need to know about what's happening in Venezuela right now, Phil?
3: I think perhaps overall, our thoughts have to be with ordinary Venezuelans, and not just those who suffered losses and the loss of their homes and businesses in the earthquake, but more generally, since the United States intervened in early January, they really haven't seen much, if any, improvement in their daily lives. In particular, inflation remains the highest in the world, and wages are at rock bottom. I mean, the basic wage, the minimum wage here, hasn't been raised for years and is now worth, if you can believe it, just 17 US cents a month. Of course, nobody lives on that. They live on other things. But it's incredibly difficult for people just to put food on the table, and basic services are not just expensive, but effectively collapsed. It's tough, and people want change, and it's understandable that they want an immediate election, because a lot of people feel that, you know, if Maria Corina came back and stood, she would win, and then everything would immediately get much better. I think, unfortunately, transitions are much more complicated than that, and it's going to be a slow process, probably with no immediate transition to full democracy.
0: That's Phil Gunson, senior analyst with the International Crisis Group, speaking to us from Caracas, Venezuela, where he's based. Phil, thank you so much, as always.
3: Thank you. It's a pleasure.
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0: After killing millions of animals worldwide, the highly contagious H5N1 avian flu has arrived in Australia and New Zealand.
1: We could have a greatly accelerated push to extinction for a lot of species.
0: And Mary Louise Kelly, the threat avian flu poses to Australia and New Zealand's unique wildlife, on the next All Things Considered from NPR News.

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1: It's Here and Now. American workers are getting less and less bang for their buck. For the fourth month in a row, consumer prices rose more than the average hourly earnings in July, which means inflation continues to outpace wage growth. That leaves workers with less purchasing power and our paychecks less valuable. Here to tell us more about what's driving this latest shock is Robin Farzad, host of Full Disclosure. Hey, Robin.
2: Hi there.
1: So there's so much going on in the world these days, but can we pinpoint what specific factors are behind this recent pattern of workers falling behind the rising inflation?
2: For starters, the easy one this year, we did have an oil shock with what happened in Hormuz, and what was supposed to be a simple regime change procedure that happened in Iran turns into this protracted volatility with crude oil prices. And still the hangover from the pandemic with what was supposed to be transitory inflation. Well, it sticks around a lot longer than former Fed Chair Jay Powell predicted.
1: So now that this trend has persisted for a few months and longer, you know, what sort of impacts can we expect to see?
2: You are seeing people, I could say more than anecdotally, using credit cards increasingly where interest rates are still high. We have not had Federal Reserve relief on interest rates to make ends meet, to, you know, make the grocery bill, to pay for gas, to cover other things. Clearly, car insurance, if you're leasing a car, if you're buying a car, those prices have not abated back down to trend. And the Fed has been looking for inflation, has been targeting it in the 2% range, but now you have inflation still outpacing wage growth. I know we're kind of splitting hairs here, 3.4% versus 3.2% increase in hourly earnings. I just think if you ask anybody at the grocery aisle, at the gas pump, are you ahead of the curve? Are you ahead of the prices? You'd get very few people out there saying, yeah, I feel like I am.
1: So more credit card debt is probably what we're seeing then, right?
2: Yes. And it's hard to make ends meet if you're rolling over things. If, again, you have a print in your mind of what things used to cost in 2018 and 2019. You know, the McDonald's sticker shock, you know, the extra value meal sticker shock. And inflation doesn't work in that prices revert back to what they might have been years ago. You might have to have a very hard recession for the amount of discounting and demand destruction to see something like that. But on the flip side of it, you're hoping, you know, on the other side of your personal balance sheet, that your wages are keeping up with this so that you can stay above water. And people, by and large, are not seeing that.
1: I mean, this isn't just a recent pattern as well. I mean, a new paper found that the average worker in the U.S. who stayed with the same company from 2021 to 2024 saw their wages decline by 9% after inflation. That's pretty significant in the grand scheme of things. What can workers do to keep up?
2: It's really hard to keep up because we are in this no hire, no fire economy, which I think we've covered quite a bit on Here and Now. Really saving. It's tightening up your operations ship at home, buying in bulk, batching the trips. You see about Costco expanding its gas station operations. There's only so much you could do. You've seen how Walmart and Aldi and the other cut rate grocery stores are attracting droves of people that might not have considered them in the past. And eating out has taken a hit. I mean, put Ozempic aside. Right? There are things that you can do after that huge inflationary shock of 2022 keeps persisting, and people are not exactly emboldened to go to their bosses and say, hey, give me a 10% raise this year. That clout just is not there.
1: And it is not just hitting our pocketbooks. Wall Street is concerned about persistent inflation as well. It's showing up in global bond yields, which are at a multi-decade high right now. What does that tell us, Robin?
2: That's a very important. The U.S. Treasury yield, whether you're talking the 10-year, the 5-year, or in this case, the 30-year Treasury yield, the more that goes up on a very, you know, simple basis, like why should I risk my money on building a business or hiring people if I could just park it in something that's giving me 5%, 5.5%, even though that's over 30 years, various inflationary things can happen, wars, climate change, I don't know what that is, but that rate is also embedded, especially the 10-year, in everything. From mortgages to credit card debt to, are you thinking about an addition to your house? Are you thinking about expanding, you know, college debt, college loans? So this is, it almost hints a bit of stagflation, and that headline number of 4.1, you know, percent unemployment does not speak to this.
1: You know, as you mentioned, bond yields influence everything. How is this going to impact things for the rest of us?
2: I think people who have been waiting on the sidelines to buy a home are still kept out of it. Home prices have stayed up. People were hoping that maybe there would be a Fed rate cut or two this year. If anything, the Fed might have justification for hiking rates. There is this concern that if there's more inflation in the system, maybe you're just going to sit on your hands and conserve and husband cash. And that, of course, could lead to a recession. But again, you know, in closing, there's a huge AI build out going out. There's a desperate competition for goods and services and construction. And that is crowding out mom and pop shopper, mom and pop creditor.
1: That is Robin Farzad, host of Full Disclosure. Robin, thank you.
2: Thank you.
3: Wild oyster reefs are underwater habitats that support hundreds of diverse species. They also act as natural breakwaters, protecting coastlines during storms. But overfishing, pollution, and climate change have decimated these natural barriers that used to proliferate along New England's coast. WBUR's Barbara Moran reports on efforts to restore them and why certain sounds might help baby oysters grow.
4: What does home sound like to you? If you live in Boston, your city soundtrack might include the Green Line, or maybe the eighth inning at Fenway Park. Turns out, humans aren't the only ones who know home when they hear it. Oysters, even though they don't have ears, can sense vibrations and recognize the sound of home. Wild oysters often live in craggy reefs, sort of like underwater cities. In North Carolina, a healthy oyster reef sounds like this. It sounds like frying bacon. It's actually snapping shrimp. And it's the dominant sound on those oyster reefs. When scientists at North Carolina State played the sound underwater, swimming oyster larvae liked it. They settled to the bottom and stuck. This is a critical part of oyster development. Where oysters settle can determine whether they live or die.
5: So it's a cue to say, hey, choose this spot. Other oysters are succeeding here. This is where you want to be, too.
4: Aaron Mooney studies underwater acoustics at Woods Hole Oceanographic Institution. He thought the same concept might work in New England. But there's a catch.
5: So what's different up here in New England is that we have just a very different underwater acoustic environment. We don't have those snapping shrimp. We have different species of fish. And so the question is, like, are the oysters here going to respond to sound in the same way?
4: In other words, would Massachusetts oysters like a North Carolina soundtrack, or would they prefer local sounds? Mooney isn't sure what healthy oyster reefs sound like in New England, because as far as he can tell, nobody has recorded them. So that's what he's going to do. Destination, Tisbury Great Pond on Martha's Vineyard. Mooney's team heads out on a boat for a sound-collecting mission. Researcher Andrea Salas explains the plan.
6: So we put out these acoustic recorders called sound traps. Those have been sitting on the bottom of these waters for about a month. So now we're going to pull them up, and we have these nice continuous recordings of the fish and the invertebrates and whatever all is making sounds. And then we can see what in there might be cues for a larva.
4: The boat stops at a yellow buoy, and they pull the recorder from the water. It's protected by a foot-long plastic cage. Mooney looks it over.
5: It's just got like that algae growing over it, so you can't really see. So, fingers crossed, everything's working. Now we're going to go back to the lab and listen and see what this area sounds like.
4: Healthy oyster reefs are pretty rare in New England, which is why the Nature Conservancy in Massachusetts is restoring some of the reefs that once thrived there. Dan Goulart is a coastal project manager.
7: Early explorers refused to enter Wellfleet Harbor because there was so much oyster reef sticking up out of the water that they thought it would jeopardize their vessels.
4: The reefs were nearly wiped out by overfishing and are now under threat from pollution, development, and climate change.
7: So we've gone from tens of thousands of acres of oyster reef to not even 1,000 acres statewide, I would say.
4: Which is why the oysters need all the help they can get.
8: Do you want me to hold the phone up to it, or?
6: Yeah.
8: Okay.
4: A couple days after the boat trip, Mooney reveals some of the sounds picked up in the Martha's Vineyard pond. There's some wave noise, some boat noise, and a lot of this. Mooney says it's a common fish called a cusk eel.
8: It's like, you know, you're shivering and your teeth are chattering. It's kind of this like rattling sound.
4: Over the next 2 years, Mooney's team will use these sounds for lab experiments. they'll play sounds to oyster larvae swimming in tanks. Either local sounds, North Carolina sounds, or plain old fish tank sounds. They'll measure what the larvae like best by counting how many settle into shells on the tank bottom.
5: Does Massachusetts sound work better than North Carolina? Does either of them work? We don't know. We don't know if our oysters are deaf or don't care about sounds, or they only want to hear Neil Diamond or what.
4: Mooney hopes his work will eventually lead to a sort of New England mixtape that can boost production for oyster farmers or make reef restoration easier. His job for now is to figure out the soundtrack to make oysters feel at home. Here and Now, I'm Barbara Moran.
9: And you're grooving to the sounds of Here and Now.

Live from NPR News in Boston, I'm Steve Brown. President Trump says the U.S. has no planned talks with Iran, but insists the Strait of Hormuz remains open. This comes after a reported strike on a ship exiting the waterway, and as Iran and Oman say they are close to a deal to reopen the waterway. Trump threatened to bomb Oman earlier this week as the country tried to reach a deal. Iran says the waterway will not reopen until the U.S. meets its conditions. The Centers for Disease Control and Prevention has several programs funded by Congress that lack staff to operate them. These zombie programs include initiatives for Alzheimer's, smoking prevention, and epilepsy. The Trump administration has laid off thousands of employees as a cost-cutting measure beginning in April of last year. Some of those cuts have been reversed. Many experts remain on paid leave due to ongoing legal battles. Democrats argue this situation violates the law, but there's limited congressional enforcement authority. OpenAI is launching a version of ChatGPT designed for teenagers. The San Francisco-based company says ChatGPT for teen is tailored for kids aged 13 to 17 with stronger protections. You're listening to Here and Now.

0: 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And the Museum of Science, Boston, with live demonstrations and hands-on exhibits that explore the wonders of Earth and space and the science that connects them. For curious minds of all ages, more at mos.org.
1: It's Here and Now. Ordinary Iranians are paying a heavy toll for the ongoing war there. Many are heading across the border into Turkey, some for a brief escape, others looking for a way out for good. NPR's Hadil Ashalchi reports from the Turkish city of Van.
2: Twice a week, a train from Tehran brings dozens of Iranian visitors to Van in eastern Turkey near the Iranian border. Taxi drivers call out to the Iranian families spilling out onto the platform. The sun is blazing. Van is a place where Iranians who can afford it come to take a respite from the war. A 53-year-old commercial manager is in Van to meet a friend from the Netherlands. He says it's become a place for him to escape the tragedy inside Iran. Like everyone else NPR spoke to, he asked not to be identified for fear of retaliation from the regime.
3: A pill, you know, you just have a pill and it's no more pain for just 2-4 days.
2: It's been more than 5 months since the U.S. and Israel went to war with Iran, but the Iranian regime has survived everything the U.S. has thrown at it, and it's willing to drag the war out. President Trump's administration is now vowing to hit the country even harder economically. Iran was already facing severe economic distress, and here in Van, Iranians say they are paying the price for a protracted war. A nursing student steps off the train with a large suitcase and waits for a taxi. NPR spoke to her at the noisy station. She says nobody feels good mentally or psychologically, that it's become impossible for people to buy goods or invest in things like apartments. She says she's hoping to eventually find work in Turkey. Most people are thinking about emigration, she says. Whoever has the skills or possibility is trying to leave. A personal trainer and her fiancé try to hail a cab from the train station in the heat. They remember the fear of the bombing and taking shelter in their building's underground garage.
4: We have to move our grandparents to somewhere else because they were actually not safe.
2: The couple says now that things have become unbearably expensive in Iran, they too are trying to find a way to emigrate. Van's streets are bustling with shoppers, jostling each other on the sidewalk, stopping to take a look at the sales. A woman takes a rest in the shade while shopping. She says she feels for Iranians who aren't as lucky as her and who can't travel for an escape. The economic pressure is on the people, especially the vulnerable, she says. Many are willing to tolerate it, she says, with the hope that the Iranian government is defeated, but she knows it's at a high price. Think about the executed, she says, and our voices don't get anywhere. The United Nations has said that there's been a sharp increase in executions and death sentences in Iran since the beginning of the war. It said that Iran was continuing to use capital punishment to suppress dissent. Across town in a hotel cafe, a beauty salon worker lights up a cigarette and stirs sugar in her black tea. The 30-year-old works in Turkey to send money back to her family in Iran. I'm really tired, she says. I want to work in my own town, my own country. She says that she knows some Iranian women who've become so desperate they're forced to sell their bodies. For these Iranians, it's a reality far from the political talk in Washington or Tehran. They say the cost of this war isn't about politics. It's just about people trying to survive. Hadil Alshalchi, NPR News, Van, Turkey.
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0: to defend against accusations from four state attorneys general that its social media platforms are designed to hook children.
1: What we're prepared to prove at trial is that they're deceiving consumers about Facebook and Instagram's dangers.
0: Meta denies the allegations. We'll have analysis of opening arguments on the next Morning Edition from NPR News.

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2: I'm Rob Schmitz. It's Here and Now. 911 dispatchers are facing a growing crisis. More calls and fewer staff. According to a 2023 report from the National Association of State 911 Administrators, one in every four jobs at emergency call centers is vacant. As for the workload, the National Emergency Number Association reports nearly a quarter of a million calls are made to 911 in the U.S. each year. It can take a heavy toll on the emergency call responders. Here's Roxy Van Gundy, director of the Lyon County Emergency Communication Center in Kansas, who has seen firsthand how challenging it's gotten.
3: On day shift, we were asking two people to do the work of four or five different people. Our first shift was going for 12 solid hours, one call after another call after another call. And they were having to put 911 calls on hold to answer non-emergency calls.
2: Many departments, including Roxy's, are scrambling to try and find a way to cope with these challenges, and some are turning to artificial intelligence. This week, we are taking a look at the various ways law enforcement is using AI. Today, we'll look at what's happening in emergency call centers. On the line right now is Jim Wolfenbarger. He is a former police chief with the Colorado State Patrol and now vice president of real-time intelligence at Motorola Solutions. Jim, welcome to Here and Now.
4: Great to be here.
2: So let's talk first about what you experienced yourself as a former police chief when it comes to emergency calls. Just how overwhelmed were the call centers that you saw in your time?
4: Well, certainly it is nothing that is new. In fact, I would tell you it is probably even more exacerbated today just based off of the complexity of data that's coming into 911 centers. You know, staffing has been a challenge, you know, as has burnout and retention for many of these agencies that hire these telecommunicators.
2: You're on the technology side of this with Motorola now. We heard from Roxy Van Gundy of Lyon County Emergency Communications. Her team is now using one of your AI technologies called Hyper AI. Here's what she told us about their AI assistant, which their department calls Betty.
3: Betty is taking all of our non-emergency calls. And so we take about 85,000 calls a year. Betty takes almost 70,000 calls. And she's programmed currently to take about 25 different call types. And then she does a couple of transfers.
2: So we were curious about how that would sound to a caller. So we had our producer, Thomas Danielian, call up the demo line for Betty and see how she handled the request.
5: You've reached Lyon County Communications. We are currently busy answering 911 emergency calls. What are you calling about today?
6: I'm calling about a parking issue.
5: It sounds like you're calling about abandoned vehicle or parking issue. Is that correct?
6: Yeah, that's true.
5: Please confirm whether the incident occurred in Lyon County, the city of Emporia, or on the ESU campus.
6: Can you repeat the question?
5: Sure. Is the parking issue in Lyon County, the city of Emporia, or on the ESU campus?
6: Emporia.
5: What is the address or location of the issue?
6: 518 Mechanic Street.
5: Are you currently at 518 Mechanic Street?
6: No, I'm not right now.
5: What is your current location?
6: I'm just in a coffee shop down the road, but I don't know its address.
5: Could I have your first name, please?
2: So Thomas then goes on to share his name and phone number, and they finally get to why he's calling.
5: Can you tell me what the parking problem is?
6: I got a ticket, but I don't think I should have one, so I'd love to query why it's there.
5: Because you are asking about a parking ticket rather than reporting a parking issue. I am connecting you to call taker. Please hold while I transfer your call.
2: So, Jim, that was an easy enough assignment. Betty handled it, I think, pretty well. A lot of performative typing there, but Betty is one of a number of technologies in use in emergency call centers for Motorola. So tell us how this technology works.
4: Well, it really is extraordinary in terms of the time efficiencies it can bring into our 911 centers. This idea of on the standard non-emergency line to be able to engage those administrative calls in a way that really allows those telecommunicators, call takers, the opportunity to focus on high-risk 911 events that are occurring. Now, nationally, we think about two-thirds of most calls into a PSAP or public safety answering point are administrative in nature. And they're important. They need to be dealt with. They have a valid reason for calling. But really, the idea behind this is to intercept those, to automate aspects where we can, and then be agile enough that if the events change and requires, you know, an emergency response or at least the assistance of a human being, they can go directly to that point.
2: And how quickly can that happen? Because what I'm thinking here is, wow, this is really interesting technology. It's handling our calls to law enforcement. But what if this is an immediate emergency? This is probably the last thing you want to hear when if you've got a real emergency.
4: Well, again, important distinction is this is on a non-emergency line. So if they're calling 911, they're going to get a human. But you imagine a scenario in which potentially somebody at a sporting event buys some tickets from a scalper. They try to get in, they're denied entry, they return to the scalper, he tells them to bug off. They call the administrative line to report this event that was occurring. Then suddenly the person is assaulted by the scalper. You know, it immediately can be transferred to 911 and to a dispatcher. Now, what's important about that, where it began as a benign administrative type of report or complaint that devolved into an emergency situation, goes right to a dispatcher. And as importantly, and maybe sometimes just more so, all of the information that was contained as a part of the composition of the original call is conveyed to the dispatcher, so they don't need to re-query all that information again.
2: So in your scenario that you just painted there, would you just have to say, hey, I've just been hit, and then suddenly it goes into 911 mode? Is that right?
4: Yep. The AI listens for signs or keywords, assault, punch, hit, or they can simply say, I need to talk to an operator now, and it can transfer immediately.
2: Do these AI assistants ever get things wrong? And if they do, what happens?
4: Well, the quality control contained within this is a transcription connected to every call that's occurring. Okay. So certainly from a quality assurance standpoint, the ability to be able to audit, to go back, to see if there were any errors, to be able to straighten those up. But again, it continues to learn as it works within this and continues to refine its accuracy.
2: Could this technology one day answer emergency 911 calls as well?
4: Could it? Sure. Is it a best practice or something the industry or even technology sector is looking at? Not so much. I think that all of us would like to imagine that when we're in our biggest time of need and dial 911, that you're going to get a human being that answers the telephone. Now, there are AI-enabled workflows within a 911 setting that add significant benefit to what was even being seen a couple of years ago. And these are things like native translation during a 911 call.
2: So now you've got AI sort of translating for the person who's helping the person in need.
4: Yeah. So, you know, on the front end, administrative calls, we talked about the 10-digit non-emergency line. Great to be able to automate that. And then the workflows, transcription and translation, event summary, and keyword detection are four real key areas that AI enables in the workflow for 911 centers.
2: Jim, I'm curious about the legal issues around a tech like this. I'm sure this is something that you've thought about a lot. If something does go wrong with this AI and while it's taking a call, who's legally responsible for that?
4: You know, within any emerging technology, certainly terms and conditions that lay all that out, I think really innately what you look at from the outset is how is the technology structured and built with privacy? We spend a significant amount of time really beginning with the end in mind in building steps in technology that's defensible, that is transparent in nature. Really having a very bright light shown on how the technology work has been one of the most assuring ways when we're working with these different agencies about the adoption of AI.
2: What other technologies are you offering centers like this or other law enforcement agencies to help them do their jobs?
4: Well, I think notably within the 911 center, you know, we've hit a lot of the key ones. The FCC in 2014, and this is a data point that has not gone lost on me for, you know, now well over 10 years, is that in the United States alone, An average of 10,000 lives annually could be saved through the one-minute reduction of the amount of time it takes from the time a 911 call is made until resources and units arrive on the scene. You know, it's easy to get caught up in the tech, but when you really think about the outcomes that it can generate with regard to being able to not only accelerate workflow, which is important, but create better, more detailed and defensible information that can be shared to the edge, that can improve decision-making to create more defensible and repeatable actions, you know, in that engagement between the police and the public.
2: That is Jim Wolfenbarger. He's a former police chief with the Colorado State Patrol. He's now vice president of real-time intelligence at Motorola Solutions, a company behind several new AI technologies being offered. Thanks, Jim.
4: Hey, absolutely. My pleasure.
2: It's Here and Now.

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1: It's here and now. If you live in an American city, you may have noticed that downtowns are changing. Storefronts that used to sell clothes and gifts are giving way to gyms, spas, and salons. Last year, for the first time, more downtown retail spaces were selling services rather than things. NPR's Alina Selyuk explains why.
2: Consider the town of Ridgewood, New Jersey. It's small, you can reach almost anywhere in 5-10 minutes driving. Technically, it's a commuter suburb of New York with a busy train station and a downtown like a postcard.
3: This is East Ridgewood Avenue. That's Oak Street. That's Chestnut, named after trees.
2: Joan Groom runs the local Chamber of Commerce.
3: Ridgewood has always been known as the place to go shopping. Lots of little tiny stores now. Over here where it says Bear Burger, that was Woolworth's.
2: A legendary department store that sprawled across the country a century ago. It used pneumatic tubes to send money to the back room.
3: And when you paid, gave him the little money, had a little canister, and the little canister would go
2: pushed by air pressure in the tube. A lot has changed since then. Groom moved to Ridgewood in 1968 to start a ski shop. She watched a wave of big box chains, then a wave of banks took over. The local shops like hers strived, survived, went under, new ones opened. Then in the past few years, a new shift came to this downtown. So dramatic, it's almost funny.
3: We have 11 barbershops.
4: No.
3: In town.
4: No.
2: 11 barbershops, dozens of coffee shops, over 100 restaurants, med spas, a stretching studio, Pilates.
4: And it seems like there's an exorbitant amount of ice cream shops around here.
3: And that's kind of newish. So we got one here, one, two, three.
4: Across the street from each other.
3: Right.
4: And there's more.
2: On main streets all across the country, retail spaces that used to have shops selling stuff are increasingly leased for food and services. That's according to data from the real estate firm CoStar. In the 20 biggest cities, for example, retail tenants are declining for the third year in a row, while personal services and entertainment are ballooning.
5: The escape rooms, golf-based concepts, throwing axes or social darts, you know, gaming concept.
2: John Mercer tracks retail at the analytics firm CoreSight Research.
5: Over the very long term, consumers have switched a lot of spending from retail goods to services in terms of share of wallet.
2: This is often driven by wealthier shoppers who have more money to spare. And some of it is what's in on trend, wellness, beauty, fitness. But it's also a reflection of how we shop when we do.
5: Consumers don't need necessarily to go to physical spaces to just make a purchase anymore.
2: Everything is at your fingertips online, which means people who go out to shop are looking for fun and activity. Or as Joan Groom puts it,
3: you can't stroll Amazon.
2: You can't stroll Amazon. And as we stroll Ridgewood's main street, it becomes clear that the shift in tenants has people conflicted. David Logan is a store manager of Bookends, a bookstore that's been here since the 80s. It's now across the street from a brand new trendy bakery.
6: It's brought more business in, so people will walk out of there, and I've got my door open, so they see we're open, so they just walk across the street, or it's moms with their little kids. 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
2: John thinks more beautiful shops get people to shop more, while more restaurants don't. As she talks, she's hooking a charm onto a beaded chain for shopper Kate Ulrich.
8: I just like it because you can kind of mix and match your own, and you don't have to pay these like crazy internet prices that we're all duped into paying.
2: She's actually here the second time in 2 days for a green and red version of the necklace she bought in blue, green, and white.
8: Well, I got this yesterday for maybe like $50, but I feel like I saw something online that was like $300. So it's like they just upcharge everything on Instagram because you see it, you love it, you have to have it.
2: Ulrich grew up down the highway and came as a child when the shop opened 24 years ago. Now, she drives a half hour to Ridgewood to see her sister, who recently moved here with family, and they do exactly what local shop owners hope.
8: It's fun to kind of walk the stroller up and down the street. You can kind of peer into everywhere because something to do.
2: They snack and shop, buying things and little treats along the way, maybe some of that endlessly available ice cream, strolling, which you cannot do on Instagram either. Alina Selu, NPR News, Ridgewood, New Jersey.
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9: Unspeakable things? 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
1: 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Here and Now is a production of NPR and WBUR. I'm Indira Lakshmanan.
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9: I'm Rob Schmitz. 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
1: From NPR and WBUR Boston, I'm Rob Schmitz.
2: I'm Indira Lakshmanan. It's Here and Now. Coming up, the Trump administration is pausing construction of a border wall in Texas's Big Bend National Park after rare bipartisan opposition.
3: Because we want to protect this park along the U.S.-Mexico border that is extremely diverse, not just with the terrain, the wildlife, the plants. I mean, it's a truly unique place.
1: Also, we get an update from Hawaii cleaning up after Hurricane Lala.
2: And some people's behavior at concerts can ruin the experience for the rest of us, and even for them.
4: When their favorite song starts, I see the smile leave their face, and they stop watching it in real life, and they watch it on their phone through this tiny screen.
2: The do's and don'ts of concert etiquette, coming up here and now.
1: The news is first.
5: Live from NPR News, I'm Lakshmi Singh. Voters are at the polls today in three states, Florida, Alaska, and Wyoming. One race with national implications is a congressional seat for Florida's 7th District. The incumbent is Republican Representative Corey Mills, who's been mired in legal controversy. Central Florida Public Media's reporter Joe Mario Pedersen is covering the race and the opponent who could unseat Mills.
6: Representative Mills is under investigation by the House Ethics Committee related to allegations of campaign finance violations, misuse of congressional resources, and whether he engaged in sexual misconduct or dating violence. Mills was previously endorsed by President Donald Trump. However, over the weekend, Trump released his endorsement list for Tuesday's primaries and omitted Mills. Mills is in a Republican primary facing three challengers. One of them is Ryan Elijah, a local former TV anchor. A recent survey of early voters and those likely to vote projected Elijah heavily favored over Mills. For NPR News, I'm Joe Mario Pedersen in Orlando.
5: The Walt Disney Company's ABC is suing the Federal Communications Commission, accusing the Trump administration of violating its First Amendment rights by carrying out an early license review of eight ABC stations and investigating the talk show The View. NPR's David Folkenflik reports on FCC Chairman Brendan Carr's defense of the agency.
7: So far, I haven't been able to get comment back from Chairman Carr, but I will say in the past he's argued that there is a public interest requirement in how broadcasters using the public airwaves operate, and that he is of the belief that there's real question as to whether Disney and whether ABC and its stations have operated in that way. And so that is the claim on which he's resting it. But his interpretation of public interest is giving him a far more aggressive and muscular approach to regulation than we've seen in many, many decades.
5: NPR's David Folkenflik reporting. Brazil's leftist president is hailing a new finding of possible vast oil reserves near the mouth of the Amazon River. Brazil's state-run oil company has been exploring drilling prospects in the environmentally sensitive region over the objections of environmentalists and indigenous groups. More from NPR's Carrie Kahn.
8: President Luiz Inácio Lula da Silva says the potential to extract what could be a sizable oil reserve is important to Brazil's children. Wearing an orange worker jumpsuit and holding a vial of oil, Lula says it could be, quote, a passport to the country's future. Last week, Petrobras, Brazil's state oil company, announced detection of hydrocarbons about 100 miles off Brazil's coast near the mouth of the Amazon River. Preliminary estimates say up to 10 billion barrels of oil could be drilled with a possible value of more than $700 billion. Lula says he still supports alternative fuel sourcing. Lula is in a tough re-election campaign against the son of a former far-right president. Carrie Kahn, NPR News, Rio de Janeiro.
5: This is NPR. The Trump administration is criticizing Israel's airstrikes on Syria today. Tom Barrack, the U.S. ambassador to Turkey and President Trump's Syria envoy, posted on X that the attack was an unnecessary escalation. He says Washington is deeply concerned. The United States and Israel are close allies, but have taken diverging approaches to conflicts in the Middle East. That also includes Israel's military activities in Syria, where President Trump backs President Ahmed al-Sharaa. A Chinese shipping company has started a new weekly service to transport cargo from Asia through the Arctic to Europe. It is a quicker alternative to the Red Sea, where shipping has been targeted by Iran-backed Houthis in Yemen NPR's Jennifer Park has more from Beijing.
9: The uncertainty in the Red Sea means much of the cargo from Asia headed to Europe goes via southern Africa, which takes about 40 days. But the Arctic route, dubbed by China as the Ice Silk Road, is expected to cut shipping times by half. The Chinese container ship called Dubai Tower headed out last Saturday from the eastern port city of Ningbo. It will head north, then west along Russia's northern coast before reaching Felixstowe in the UK. Environmental groups are worried that increased shipping could break up remaining ice not melted by global warming. China's state-backed Global Times called such concerns in the Western media as sour grapes rhetoric. Jennifer Pak, NPR News, Beijing.
5: I'm Lakshmi Singh, NPR News, in Washington.
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1: I'm Indira Lakshmanan. It's Here and Now. Bulldozers that were tearing up ground at a beloved national park have gone silent after fierce bipartisan outcry from local law enforcement and residents who depend on park tourism. The Trump administration has paused building a border wall through Big Bend National Park in southwest Texas. U.S. Customs and Border Protection Commissioner Rodney Scott says he wants to hear those concerns, and he's in Texas today meeting with local officials, including Thaddeus Cleveland, the sheriff of Terrell County, Texas, who joins us now. Sheriff Cleveland, welcome.
2: Howdy. Thank you for having me. It's great to be on with y'all.
1: So first, explain to us why there has been rare bipartisan agreement in Texas that any border wall construction that would affect Big Bend National Park needs to stop.
2: Yes, ma'am. So I think the best way I've heard it put is that, a barrier or a wall is meant to separate people, to divide people. And I can tell you that regardless of where somebody's from or what political party they belong to, this wall has truly united people because we want to protect this park along the U.S.-Mexico border that is extremely diverse, not just with the terrain, the wildlife, the plants. I mean, it's a truly unique place here in Texas as well as the entire United States.
1: I was also struck that a lot of local officials have referred to the 1,000-foot cliffs along the Rio Grande riverbank in the park as God's walls. And they say that these are a natural deterrent for migration, that any kind of construction would damage the park's unique ecology. Plus, I saw figures that Border Patrol's Big Bend sector is incredibly large, but yet accounts for just about 1% of apprehensions along the southern border in the last fiscal year. Is that right?
2: Yes, ma'am. And look, first and foremost, I support border security. I support building barriers where barriers are needed. But as you mentioned, what we have out here is a God-made barrier. And then I have to mention that if we were going to use eminent domain to take sovereign American land, Texans' land, to basically cede it to Mexico along with the Rio Grande River, because the river zigzags, you're going to have to come off the river quite a ways, and that's going to be a lot of land.
1: Sheriff Cleveland, I understand that you and U.S. Customs and Border Patrol Commissioner Rodney Scott worked together in the 1990s as Border Patrol officers. You've remained friends. You reached out to him with your concerns over the Trump administration's plans to build this 30-foot-tall steel wall along the entire length of the border of Big Bend National Park. That was former Homeland Security Secretary Kristi Noem's idea. Tell us what you said to him and what was his reaction that got him to temporarily halt construction.
2: Yes, ma'am. So I don't know that I can take all the credit for that. But I will tell you, once they first initiated this, he reached out to me and said, I had no idea this was going on. And what happened was Kristi Noem, because of the disasters that happened in Minneapolis, New Orleans, Charlotte, Chicago, and L.A., and when I say disasters, we've never carried out immigration interior enforcement in that manner. And Rodney had let her know that. She wanted to build a barrier from one end of this sector, 30 foot, as you described, all the way to the other. Once she was removed, Rodney did change those plans up. Again, I still think they could be better planned based on my experience in the years I've spent out here patrolling this portion of the border. And as you mentioned earlier, we will be meeting later today, and I think we will see some changes.
1: Tell us what you and the other officials will be telling Commissioner Scott today when you see him in person.
2: We're all, again, going to be going to bat for our communities, whether it's our local businesses, because so many businesses rely on the tourism that just passed through Alpine, that passed through Sanderson, through Marathon, through Van Horn, Marfa. So that'll be obviously a topic. And then those people that live down near Big Bend National Park, some landowners look to have their property taken by eminent domain. And, that's land that's been in their family for years and cut off, whether it's livestock, cut off wildlife. It makes no sense. It can be done so much better. And the reason I say that, and I'm really big on talking about the technology that's available to us, the technology that we use out here in my area of operation that I use on a daily basis. Mm-hmm. And the thing I tout the most are the Predator B drones. That's what we use over in Iraq and Afghanistan. When we get the opportunity to use them here, they're very successful.
1: Last question, Sheriff. Given that there have been only about 200 immigration apprehensions within the boundaries of Big Bend National Park during the last fiscal year, it's not necessarily the highest priority area for immigration enforcement. At the same time, one of the Trump administration's signature policies is immigration enforcement. So is it going to be difficult for the DHS secretary and Commissioner Scott, your friend, to back away from a tough border enforcement plan right there in Big Bend?
2: Wow, that's a great question. And certainly, because we know President Trump during his first administration, his first campaign, and as well as his second campaign, he campaigned on building that big, beautiful wall from one side of America to the other side. And Rodney has a lot of say-so, but I think it'll be the administration that has the final say-so in what transpires down here.
1: Thaddeus Cleveland is a former longtime Border Patrol officer. He's now sheriff of Terrell County, Texas, near Big Bend National Park. Thank you so much, Sheriff Cleveland.
2: Thank you. God bless y'all. Y'all be safe and reach out anytime.
0: In Hawaii, at least one person has died and more than 100 homes are damaged in the wake of Tropical Storm Lala. Over the weekend, it dumped over 3 feet of rain on some parts of the Big Island. The flooding was so intense, officials say some cemeteries were wiped out. Nearly 100,000 people are without power, and Hawaii Electric says it could take weeks before it's restored. Here's Governor Josh Green at a press conference yesterday.
3: It was an emotional day. As Mayor alluded to, we saw hope. You know, people are already beginning to recover, but it's tough. They still need water. They still need power, like many people in the state.
0: Let's get the latest from Bill Dorman of Hawaii Public Radio. Hey, Bill.
4: Aloha, Rob.
0: Aloha. I spoke to you over the weekend when there was a chance that Lala would land on Hawaii as a hurricane. Thankfully, it did not. It downgraded to a tropical storm, but there's still been some extensive damage. You're in Honolulu, more than 150 miles away from the Big Island, but tell us what you know about what happened there.
4: Sure. Across the islands, really, the focus now has definitely shifted to recovery, but that's coming with a series of challenges, and it's different in different parts of the islands. Hawaii Island, as you mentioned, hit the hardest by the wind, those pounding rains, and the island with the most damage, much of it in the southern part of the island especially. And as you say, that's also where the first and so far only fatality of Hurricane Lala took place. The body of a 90-year-old woman was found in a field yesterday. Hawaii Island suffered road cutoffs, blockages, damaged bridges. Even the 911 service was out for much of the day yesterday. It did come back in the late afternoon. That was another unexpected complication. But you're also seeing things around the islands. Maui County had a lot of damage as well, and also here on Oahu.
0: Yeah, let's get into that. The Big Island obviously was hit the hardest, but Hawaii is a chain of islands. Tell me about the other islands. What are they experiencing?
4: Yeah, you know, there are some things that go across the island chain, and I would say that electricity right now is at the top of that list. Power outages, you mentioned, an issue around the islands. Power is being restored. It's a shared challenge. Yesterday morning, we were looking at nearly 120,000 customers without power. Last night and then early this morning, it's down to around 73,000 now. But especially in certain areas, remote areas, and on the Big Island especially, it's going to take time to restore that.
0: Now, Hawaii is no stranger to tropical storms. What has felt a little different about Lala?
4: Yeah, you know, you mentioned that it didn't, the center of the storm did not cross land, but this storm, every storm feels different. We don't get hurricanes per se, we get tropical storms, but anyone who lives here knows about high winds, rains, and people who live in vulnerable areas. If you live anywhere near the water, you know to watch for storm surges. This one had what meteorologists were calling a large wind field, basically those bands of high winds and rains stretched about as much as 150 miles from the center at various points. So a lot of the damages that you're seeing now reflect that reach.
0: So let's talk about recovery. It's only been a few days since the storm, but how much progress has been made, especially in the rural areas that were hit pretty hard?
4: Yeah, I do come back to electricity because that touches on so many other aspects of recovery and, you know, daily life, of course, but traffic lights to refrigeration to water pumps, which is a big part. On the east side of the Big Island, we're hearing from residents that there are stretches where gas stations are closed because of the lack of electricity. So if your power's out and you're running on a generator, that's another complicating factor as well.
0: Yeah, I mean, Is there any help coming in from the federal government or other states here?
4: It's planned. There is immediate help. Certainly, state and county officials and money has been freed up and is coming. But also, you're seeing neighbors helping each other. It's really people putting together these community hubs. It's similar in some ways in the days right after the Maui fires with local folks putting things together. And right now, whether that's water, whether it's charging stations for phones and other electronic devices, gathering places for folks. And that's everyone's putting together information right now on where the most intense damages are, how people are doing. And that's a system that's a process. It's going to continue certainly for days from here.
0: Yeah, you mentioned the Maui fires. You know, we saw how communities stepped up to support each other after those fires. I'm curious, so what are you seeing now? I mean, you mentioned communities coming together. Bill, you've been really busy just covering this over so many days. What can you share any stories about that?
4: Sure. Not nearly as busy as first responders, not nearly as busy as community folks just wiped out with power. But those community hubs really are the center of this. It's organized loosely, sometimes coordinating broader efforts with state and county officials. But you really see and feel that spirit of aloha on a community level, which is so powerful and so important to this recovery process.
0: That is Bill Dorman of Hawaii Public Radio about the spirit of aloha in the wake of Tropical Storm Lala. Bill, thank you so much.
4: Thank you, Rob.
0: It's here and now.

0: After killing millions of animals worldwide, the highly contagious H5N1 avian flu has arrived in Australia and New Zealand.
1: We could have a greatly accelerated push to extinction for a lot of species.
0: And Mary Louise Kelly, the threat avian flu poses to Australia and New Zealand's unique wildlife, on the next All Things Considered from NPR News.

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1: I'm Peter O'Dowd. It's Here and Now. That is the territorial rattle of one of the most endangered animals in North America. Any guesses? It's the Mount Graham red squirrel. As the name suggests, there's only one place on the planet where they live in the wild. It's high atop an 11,000-foot peak in southern Arizona, and you are about to go there.
2: All good? Plenty of room.
1: Along with the State Game and Fish Department's Holly Hicks and University of Arizona researcher Brett Pash.
3: All right, here we go up the mountain.
1: Mount Graham is known as a sky island. Across the southwest, mountains like this one erupt dramatically from the desert floor. Look out the car window at the lowest elevations and you'll see thorny mesquite trees and barrel cactus clinging to the slopes. But as we drive higher and higher, the terrain changes. First to scrub oak and juniper. Then to ponderosa pine. It's 6,000 feet. A lot of the trees are an ominous shade of brown.
4: So it might be short-term stress, but more likely all of those are dead.
1: Pash says the ponderosa are withering in warmer temperatures, but we keep going up, winding higher toward the sky, 7,000 feet, then 9,000, until the forest thickens with stands of Douglas fir. And streams swollen with melting snow cascade down the mountain. And this is it, home of the Mount Graham red squirrel. I'm a little woozy from the change in elevation.
2: It's definitely thinner up here.
3: Quite a bit different than where we started, isn't it?
2: Absolutely.
1: Holly Hicks and Brett Pash come here to keep track of the squirrels that are still alive on this mountain. As of December, the state reported that just 232 remain. The Mount Graham red squirrel has been listed as endangered since 1987. Years of intense drought, insect outbreaks, have pushed the forest to the brink.
4: You just get a firestorm of sorts that can really take out a good amount of habitat critical for the squirrels.
3: The challenge, though, it seems to me, is that we are on this mountaintop, this island. You can't go down because it's desert. There's no pine trees down there. You can't go up. There's nowhere else to go. In a sense, the animals are trapped.
4: There's this idea called the escalator effect. As climate warms, species will be increasingly pushed up to the top of the mountain and then eventually lost.
1: That's why my goal is to find a red squirrel. So we trudge through patches of snow and mud.
4: This is the sound of April. In February, should be more crunch, less squish.
1: Until Pash points out a pile of shredded pine cones at the base of a tree. It's called a midden.
4: Okay, so you can see this is a little bit deeper.
3: Oh yeah, it's more of a mound.
4: Yep, more of a mound. This is I'm not going to touch that cone, but you can see there's a Doug fir cone that's in there,
3: kind
4: that's still closed.
3: Yeah.
4: So that represents a stored food source.
1: No doubt a squirrel has been here, chomping on the seeds inside the cones. The animals use these middens to store their food in times of scarcity. It's like a refrigerator, but with higher temperatures.
4: The refrigerators are kind of busted,
1: making it more likely that stashed cones will dry out or spoil. And that's not the only problem.
3: Look, there's the fire scar too, isn't it?
4: Yeah, this whole area burned badly.
1: 9 years ago, a wildfire tore through this drought-sick mountain. The charred remains of ruined trees still stand like used-up matchsticks. The Game and Fish Department's Holly Hicks says after the fire, nearly every red squirrel on Mount Graham died. Only 35 survived.
2: Apocalyptic is the right word. I mean, we're almost 10 years post-fire, and we still don't see much of any sort of like tree regrowth. They're almost becoming just large meadows now. Mm. You know, the habitat is just making a turn, and for better or worse, it's not squirrel habitat any longer.
3: When you saw that the fire was here in prime territory, personally, what went through your mind?
2: Oh, the worst case scenario. You know, you just picture you're losing everything. I mean, it's already an endangered species, and then you take away what it wants the most and what works best for it, and you expect the worst. Mm. But yeah, I mean, it was a devastating moment for all of us.
3: Devastating wildfires, big wildfires are only getting more common, mm-hmm. and the projections in the future are for them to get even worse. Do you think the burned out territory that we can see right here will ever return to prime red squirrel habitat?
2: Not in my lifetime.
1: The outlook may sound bleak, but the number of squirrels on this mountain has grown in recent years. Hicks says controlled burns have reduced the fuels available for future wildfires. Some trees are tagged with pheromone packets to keep the insects away. And far from the mountaintop, scientists like Tara Harris are trying to boost the population of squirrels even higher.
5: Here you go.
1: Harris is conservation director at the Phoenix Zoo.
5: Here he comes. Please just stand back. They will get very close.
1: 4 Mount Graham squirrels live inside a cozy enclosure that's big enough for a person to walk through. It's cold in the room. And with all the pine trees stuffed in here, it smells like Christmas. A little fella scampers over to say hello. He's snacking on a nut. I instinctively lower my voice to a whisper, as if the extra decibels might startle him to death.
3: He seems like a funny little friendly guy. He's right up next to us.
5: Yeah, they're all quite friendly.
1: To give the squirrels a little space, we make our way outside past a bunch of kids. And Harris tells me that her team has been trying to breed the animals in captivity since 2014.
5: And at the time, the biologists told us here that the females are receptive to males one day a year. Also, if you put them together at the wrong time, it could spell real trouble. It's possible they could even kill one another because they're extremely territorial in the wild. So, good luck.
3: Hope you get that window right.
5: Yeah, so for years we spent a lot of time trying to figure out what that window was, that one day a year that the females are receptive.
1: And over time, Harris says she has learned quite a lot. For one, if there's enough food around, the squirrels aren't aggressive.
5: They really, truly wanted to be together, like all the time. I mean, yes, they have little spats and they chase each other around, but they snuggle together in the nest box. Like, all 4 of them sleep together when given the opportunity, and they groom each other like primates.
3: And have you had any babies yet?
5: No.
3: After years of trying?
5: We've been trying so long, and every year we try to change, like, one small thing, and then they just keep throwing us for a loop.
1: As a last resort, University of Arizona researcher Brett Pasch tells me scientists have banked the squirrels' DNA in case one day they have to consider cloning.
4: Watch your step here.
3: It's pretty icy.
1: Back at Mount Graham, we still haven't seen a squirrel in the wild. Pasch says we'll have a better chance if we get even closer to the peak. So, up we go.
3: Okay, up here at the top of the mountain, the snow is quite a bit deeper, knee deep in some places. I'm kind of popping through. I'm trying not to fall. Almost 11,000 feet, it's hard to catch your breath too. Wait, you see a squirrel?
4: Yep. See the dead tree?
3: Yeah. Yes.
4: On the lowest branch, just sitting, looking out.
3: Oh, there he is. Oh. We've come a long way for you.
1: We sit there for a moment in the silence of the forest, catching our breath, watching the young squirrel nibble on the cone of an Engelmann spruce.
4: Good spot.
3: I've never been so excited to see a squirrel. What's it like for you to come up here and see one of 232 squirrels?
4: It's a privilege, you know. It's like a diamond, you know, precious jewel. It's our heritage.
1: Pash says this jewel is a sentinel for the health of the planet, not just on this peak in southern Arizona, but around the world. Give the forest a chance, he says, and the animals will figure it out. You know, in the dog days of summer, it is kind of nice to revisit the snowy peaks of Mount Graham. That story first aired back in February. Our reverse course climate reporting has taken us all over the country this year to see the moose that live in the frozen north woods of Minnesota, to Colorado, where cities are using AI to detect wildfires. 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Plus, reporter Chris Bentley and I have just returned from Alaska, where we stood at the precipice of melting glaciers and visited communities hit hard by landslides. We'll have those dispatches from the last frontier in a few weeks. It's Here and Now.

Live from NPR News in Boston, I'm Steve Brown. The ABC network has filed a lawsuit against the Trump administration's Federal Communications Commission, alleging violation of its First Amendment rights. Today's lawsuit was a sharp escalation of the network's battle against what it sees as the administration's effort to police its content. FCC Chairman Brendan Carr has defended his agency's actions against ABC, saying broadcasters have a duty to operate in the public interest. The FCC launched a review back in April of 8 ABC local broadcast licenses well before they're set to expire. The order came after a joke by ABC late-night host Jimmy Kimmel infuriated President Trump. The U.S. and Canada are negotiating in an effort to reach a truce on tariffs before a 12:01 a.m. deadline set by President Trump. If no deal is reached, Trump has threatened to impose 50% tariffs on $20 billion worth of Canadian products, ranging from hockey sticks to tongue depressors. A new study reveals that flight attendants and pilots face the highest risk of dying from radiation-related cancers, even more than people working with radioactive materials. Cosmic radiation exposure increases at high altitudes, affecting frequent flyers. 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
1: It's Here and Now. More than a dozen current and former Penn State students and fraternity brothers have been charged in connection with cocaine trafficking. Between 2023 and 2024, two alleged ringleaders made routine trips to Philadelphia and New York to buy large amounts of cocaine, according to prosecutors. At two off-campus fraternity houses, frat brothers and even pledges were tasked with packaging the drugs to be sold to other Penn State students, according to Pennsylvania Attorney General Dave Sunday.
2: In fact, we found a pattern of events that showed cutting and bagging cocaine was, for some pledges, an indoctrination into the Delta Upsilon and Sigma Chi fraternities.
1: For more now, we're joined by Sydney Roach, reporter at member station WPSU, and we should note that Penn State holds the license for WPSU. Welcome, Sydney.
3: Well, thanks for having me. Good to talk with you.
1: So first, tell us more. Who exactly was involved in this alleged cocaine trafficking scheme?
3: So there are 14 people that they've noticed in this grand jury investigation. 13 of them were former or current students at Penn State, and one of them was a student's father.
1: So the father of one of the alleged ringleaders, how do prosecutors say he's involved?
3: Investigators say Paul Robinson. He's the father of Thomas Robinson. Investigators say he took steps to conceal evidence. That includes having a safe containing drugs and cash and even obstructing the investigation.
1: Okay, well, fraternity brothers and even pledges were allegedly involved in cutting and packaging the cocaine for sale to students. What do Penn State administrators have to say about this?
3: Well, first they said they were horrified and spoke against drug trafficking on campus, and they're going to continue cooperating with law enforcement and even do their own investigation.
1: Have they taken any action against the two fraternities who have been implicated in this, Sigma Chi and Delta Upsilon?
3: So Delta Upsilon, since this has been announced, Penn State has put them on interim suspension. And Penn State says that they are doing their own investigation outside of the attorney general's and state college police and the grand jury investigation. And that could mean that those students who are still current students could be permanently suspended from the university. Sigma Chi, on the other hand, was already outside of Penn State's overview. They are not a formally recognized institution. And that is something that Penn State has spoken out about in the past, and it's something that we've covered. Penn State says because they don't have that overview, students could be more at danger of hazing and other, you know, instances such as this.
1: Sydney Roach is a reporter and host of All Things Considered at member station WPSU. Sydney, thank you so much.
3: Well, thanks. It was great talking with you.
1: And this afternoon on All Things Considered, why more parents are getting exemptions for their kids to avoid vaccinations before kindergarten. 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

0: Meta's lawyers are in federal court to defend against accusations from four state attorneys general that its social media platforms are designed to hook children.
1: What we're prepared to prove at trial is that they're deceiving consumers about Facebook and Instagram's dangers.
0: Meta denies the allegations. We'll have analysis of opening arguments on the next Morning Edition from NPR News.

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2: I'm Indira Lakshmanan. It's Here and Now. Hearing live music is one of the great pleasures in life. But do some people need to be told how to behave at a concert to not ruin it for the rest of us? No, I'm not talking about clapping or coughing at the wrong time at the symphony or standing up so no one behind you can see. I'm talking about some really unpleasant, even unspeakable behavior. It's not just wannabe influencers blocking your view by filming entire sets on their phones to chase clout and followers. It's also people who are so desperate to keep their spot close to the stage that they wear adult diapers or worse. Here's singer-songwriter Olivia Rodrigo in a recent interview with UK radio station Kiss FM.
3: I have been to certain concerts and certain festivals where people wear diapers so that they can be front row of the show. And that's been an experience as a performer that I've smelled.
2: Whoa. It's clear some folks may need a refresher on concert etiquette. So let's bring in an expert. Andy Green is a senior writer for Rolling Stone magazine, and he's put together a list of concert do's and don'ts. He joins us now. Andy, welcome.
4: Wait, thanks so much. I'm thrilled to be here.
2: All right. Well, earlier this month at Lollapalooza, there was a video of concert goers in the crowd passing around a plastic bag filled with yellow liquid, leading people to dub the festival Lollapalooza. Even worse, 2 months ago, someone at a Noah Kahan concert in Philly soiled themselves and tried to kick it under the seat, prompting Kahan to make attendees at his next concert take this pledge. Let's listen.
5: I solemnly swear. I will not in my pants.
6: I will not in my pants.
5: And if I do,
6: if I do,
5: I won't take it from my pants and put it on the floor.
2: Wow. Okay, Andy, you've been going to concerts and covering pop music for decades. This has got to be a new low. How and why has it gotten this bad?
4: I mean, it's the natural endpoint of where we've been headed for a long time, where concert behaviors have just gotten worse and worse and worse. But I never dreamed I'd see the day where there needed to be a pledge of the entire arena to do that. I mean, it's a level of bad behavior and it's just sheer rudeness I have never even thought about. It's crazy for what's happened in the past few years.
2: Kind of feels like an end of civilization, end times thing happening.
4: Yeah, it truly does. It's a lack of situational awareness that I've noticed. And I think COVID sped it up quite a bit, where people are just seem to be in their own zones out in public, just completely oblivious to those around them.
2: Yeah, yeah. Well, you know, I'm thinking back in history, there, of course, have been legendary stories about live concerts. We all know about what happened at Woodstock. It got super crazy. But this seems like a new level. And I'm curious what you think the sociological factors are. Is it about people's obsession with their phones and not wanting to miss a single second? What is this about that people would behave this way?
4: I mean, I think it's a number of things. I think phones and the whole culture of the internet are a big part of it. That when you're on your phone in the show, you're really just locked into the internet. And it's almost some cloak around you where you don't see everybody else. Your main focus is just your social media and your engagement. It's taking pictures of yourself and the artist in the background the entire concert with your flashlight on, just blinding those around you and not even realizing. And then festivals are especially rough because they've always been a sort of Lord of the Flies type environment. You know, you're all trapped together in this place and there is limited food, there is limited resources, it's too crowded. And when the weather's bad, it can become insane, you know. But never to the point of diapers and stuff.
2: Yeah.
4: So I think it's just multi-causal.
2: So what can venues do about this? I mean, screens are bright, and even if you're not filming the whole thing, it's distracting to see the guy next to you texting or checking his socials when you're trying to enjoy the music.
4: It's tricky, but I've seen some artists who walk on stage and be like, look, I realize you want to film, and that's fine, but it's very distracting. So how about this? At the very end of the show, you take your phone out, I'll pose for pictures, it'll be fun, but until then, please keep your phones away. And that's respected by most fans. And a thing I've seen at a lot of comedy shows, at Bob Dylan concerts, is full-on band phones. They pass out these yonder pouches when you walk in, and you have your phone, but it's in a pouch, and you can't access it. The show is better. It's a different environment. You can breathe more at these shows when nobody's filming. I think people enjoy it more if they can't film. Because if they can't film, when their favorite song starts, I see the smile leave their face. And they stop watching it in real life. And they watch it on their phone through this tiny screen. And I want to just shake them and be like, you paid hundreds of dollars to be here. This is once in a lifetime. And this is happening. This is IRL. This is in real life. It's right here. It's right in front of you, and you're still watching on your little phone screen.
2: All right. Beyond, using the phone, obviously using the facilities, what are the other things that people are doing at concerts now that you've noticed compared to years ago?
4: I've noticed that they talk very loudly to each other, you know, in like real outside voices, and they can drown out the music on the quiet songs. And the standing and the million beers, the spilling the beers, I mean, it's just a madhouse there sometimes. People are so rude or get so drunk that they don't realize how loud they are. So to not get blackout drunk is a big one, too.
2: Yeah, and obviously don't throw stuff onto the stage. I'm thinking about, you know, some 20 years ago, someone threw a lollipop at David Bowie.
4: At David Bowie's eyeball. Who would throw a lollipop at David Bowie, at his one good eye? It was crazy. Do not throw stuff. Just basic rules of civility.
2: Yeah. And at the risk of making the two of us sound like old Gen Xers, don't look at the set list during the entire show. It's annoying. I want to be surprised to hear what's coming up next. Am I right?
4: It's this major issue I've faced recently. I look around me at a concert. Everybody is on setlist.fm and they're looking at the set list super bright. And that's just pure spoilers. That takes the fun away. Just wait for the song. Sit there, watch the show. Put your phone away. Have a moment off the internet. It's possible. We can all be here together. We can all watch the show as a group and not look at our phones for 90 minutes.
2: Well, Andy, you know, given how long you've been at it in this business, I should ask you, do you have a memory of a favorite concert in the past where you thought the whole crowd just behaved so well and really came together so that it was a pleasurable experience for everyone? Or in contrast, was there some concert where you were like, oh, no, this is bad?
4: I saw Bob Dylan at a theater in Milwaukee a couple years ago, and it was a phone-free show. And it was just completely hushed silence. It was like being in church or something. And it was really wonderful to just have everybody just be locked into Bob Dylan. On the other hand, I saw Fleetwood Mac once at the Garden. Everybody around me was drunk and talking and filming and blocking my view. And it just ruined the entire show.
2: Mm. All right. Well, tell us about what you guys have been doing over the years at Rolling Stone, because I love to see that you had an article way back in 2013 giving people do's and don'ts of what they should and should not do at a live concert. And now you've had to update it 13 years later, where it's gotten gnarlier than we could possibly imagine. So lay out for us, what are the major do's and don'ts that everyone should keep in mind?
4: A big thing is be aware of the folks around you, that if you're standing and you're blocking them, then sit down if you can see. Always be aware of the sight lines of the folks around you and film a minute or two, but filming the entire show on a bright screen, it's very annoying. You know, it can be blinding. And a big thing now, if you're on the floor and there are no seats, it's a general admission area, you can go to the bathroom. You don't need to go in your pants. I can't believe I have to say that. It's just ridiculous. But you can save your spot. You can say to the folks around you, hey, I'm going to the bathroom. Will you guard my spot? And they will. You don't need to bring a diaper. I mean, this is just absolute insanity.
2: Okay, so Andy, put it to me straight, though. Are we still allowed to mosh pit? Are we still allowed to crowd surf? Is that still okay?
4: Yes, it's okay to mosh and to crowd surf, but just do it safely and be aware of the folks around you.
2: And if you are around people who are crowd surfing, make sure to keep your hands up so no one falls on the ground. Am I right? You don't want to be responsible for some kid getting hurt.
4: No, you should. And your phone's in your pocket, so you have both hands up.
2: All right, that's Andy Green, senior writer at Rolling Stone magazine, giving us all the do's and don'ts of responsible crowd behavior at concerts and how to make sure you and everyone else around you has a good time. Thanks so much, Andy.
4: It was my pleasure. Thank you.
2: You're listening to Here and Now.

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1: It's Here and Now. About 1 in 7 workers in this country is employed by federal, state, or local governments as civil servants, teachers, police, or firefighters. Many of them go into the public sector expecting lower pay but stronger benefits. That promise is disappearing across much of the country as the rising cost of health care is becoming unaffordable for local governments. Bob Herman is a reporter with our editorial partner Stat, the health and medicine publication. Bob, welcome.
2: Thanks so much for having me.
1: So you write that public sector workers across the country are seeing their premiums go up by double digits. Can you help us understand the bigger picture here? How is this pattern playing out across the country?
2: It doesn't matter where you work. The premiums that you pay are going up at rates that we really haven't seen in the past 15 or so years. But in this story, we kind of show it's particularly worse for those who work in the public sector. You know, and you mentioned this as well. You go into the public sector, you expect lower pay, but the benefits are going to be richer.
1: Right.
2: Well, that's starting to erode a little bit. The benefits are starting to get cut in several states and municipalities, and it's also forcing some workers to have to pay more out of their paychecks.
1: So let's dig into this a little. Governments, you know, across the country are really being stretched. Let's look at Dauphin County, Pennsylvania, where covering the cost of health care for public sector employees prompted the county to raise property taxes. Tell us about that.
2: Back in 2024, the local officials said, hey, we need to raise property taxes. And there's a ton of local politics and local dynamics at play, right? There hasn't been a property tax increase for 2 decades. So people in the county have kind of gotten hit with a double whammy of property tax increases. And it's not the only factor, but healthcare costs are undoubtedly part of that. And we showed with some of the data, the per employee healthcare costs have tripled over the past 2 decades, while the workforce in Dauphin County has actually gone down by 20%, which is, it really just shows the pressure that healthcare costs are playing in that county.
1: Is there another reason apart from inflation why these healthcare costs are rising so dramatically?
2: Health insurance premiums are really a reflection of what everybody pays when they go to the hospital or for the drugs that they take. And we spoke with a couple counties who are like, for example, you know, all of a sudden GLP-1 drugs, the, you know, right, the drugs for weight loss, they're just creating such an enormous financial strain because those drugs are pretty expensive and they're just indicated for obesity, of which, you know, a lot of Americans have.
1: Right.
2: And so there's been several public sector employers who said, we can't cover these anymore because the costs are just too great.
1: Hearing all of this, I'm just wondering, are there any other answers to this problem? I mean, these state and local governments employ a lot of people. Do they have any leverage over the insurance companies that get a lot of business from them?
2: Yeah, I spoke with some people, like, for example, out in California, there's a big group called CalPERS. They're the largest healthcare purchaser in the country,
1: right,
2: other than the federal government. They're just massive. And it happened this past year. They actually dumped one of their health insurers, United Healthcare, to say, we're not paying your rates. You're off our plan. So yeah, every public sector employer, they're one of the biggest employers in their county, in their state. So they definitely can throw their weight around, and many have tried doing that. And for example, the Group Insurance Commission in Massachusetts, it actually helps a bunch of state, locality, municipal governments kind of pool their resources all up into the Group Insurance Commission to kind of get better rates. But even that has its limits. And the Group Insurance Commission faced premium increases of, again, above double digits for this upcoming year. Hmm. So even that's proving to be not as robust of a solution as some might think.
1: I want to briefly talk about the case of Montana, which I think is a quite unique case here that you wrote about. So Montana tried to get ahead of these rising costs in 2014 by adopting what's known as reference-based pricing. This is when payments are tied to Medicare rates instead of negotiating discounts off of hospitals' already inflated prices. How did that work?
2: Yeah, it worked incredibly well. Before Montana decided to switch to this reference-based pricing system that you mentioned, the reserves were basically gone. It was almost a bankrupt health plan. And then it immediately became so flush with cash that the state borrowed money from it for a particularly bad forest fire season. It was just a remarkable turnaround. And then a new governor stepped in 2022, Governor Gianforte, and then the state decided to rebid the entire health plan, the contract, everything. A little unclear why. What happened was the state awarded the contract back to the old health plan, Blue Cross Blue Shield of Montana, had overseen the state health plan when it was really going south. And lo and behold, since 2023, the state health plan's reserves have been depleted again.
1: So, Bob, what are the bigger consequences if states continue to place the burden of rising healthcare costs on taxpayers and public sector employees?
2: So it's just one, recognizing that you as a taxpayer, even though you're not a county worker, you're still paying for this. But then the bigger idea here is, you know, what's next? Like, this is just clearly, this trajectory is unsustainable. You know, will it mean that fewer people go into civil service, the low pay and then the reduced benefits don't even make it worth it? I don't know. It's already a tough proposition, but, you know, local and state governments have a lot of tough decisions ahead of them. 2027 is going to be bad again. How will this continue going forward with healthcare costs really dragging it down?
1: That's Bob Herman. He covers the business of healthcare for STAT, the health and medicine publication. Bob, thank you.
2: Thanks so much for having me.
1: Here and Now is a production of NPR and WBUR. I'm Rob Schmitz.
3: 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It's Here and Now.
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3: I'm Indira Lakshmanan. As a teenager, David Hogg survived the Parkland, Florida school shooting and became a political activist. Now he's 26, and he says young progressives want more people like themselves in state legislatures and Congress. We talk with him about what the Democratic Party can do to make that happen in November, next time on Here and Now.
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0: downward dip happening, but it's coming off of the highest labor force participation.
1: New data on women leaving the workforce. Why? And is this a short-term blip or something bigger?
2: It's Tuesday, August 18th, and this is All Things Considered from NPR News.
1: I'm Mary Louise Kelly.
2: And I'm Juana Summers. Ahead this hour, President Trump is threatening to bomb Oman, a U.S. ally.
1: What could that mean for America's other allies in the Gulf?
3: We need to revisit the whole security architecture of the region.
2: Also, the British Prime Minister thought he was texting with President Trump's chief of staff.
1: Turned out to be an imposter, and turns out not to be that hard to track down phone numbers for senior British officials.
4: Within, I think, about 20 seconds, I found Defense Secretary Wes Streeting's number hanging about on a website.
2: Those stories and more after the summary of the day's news.
5: Live from NPR News, I'm Lakshmi Singh. Primaries are taking place in Alaska, Florida, and Wyoming today as the field of candidates is being narrowed for the midterm elections this fall. NPR's Larry Kaplow reports.
6: In Alaska, all the candidates run together, regardless of party, and the top four advance to the vote in November. Democrats are hoping former Congresswoman Mary Peltola will be able to flip the Senate seat held by Republican Dan Sullivan, who's running for re-election. Florida voters face ballots shaken up by redistricting done by the Republican-led legislature there, which boosted their party's chances in the fall midterms. That could lead to a drop in the number of black members of Congress from the state. In Wyoming, candidates vie to replace Republican Senator Cynthia Lummis, who's retiring. The primary schedule is winding down, with Oklahoma next week and just a few states, mostly in New England, in September. Larry Kaplow, NPR News.
5: Meta is in federal court today to fight allegations that it intentionally designed its social media platforms to get children and teenagers addicted. Four state attorneys general are leading a bipartisan coalition against the tech giant, which could be forced to pay up to $1.4 trillion and change how its platforms work. Kentucky's AG Russell Coleman argues Meta put profit over safety.
7: This essentially is a product that was rolled out knowingly. Putting our kids at risk to monetize. It all comes down to money at the end of the day.
5: Meta denies the allegation. It argues the evidence will show it took steps to better protect the security and privacy of young users. We should note the Chan Zuckerberg Initiative, the philanthropic organization co-founded by Dr. Priscilla Chan and her husband, Meta CEO Mark Zuckerberg, is a financial supporter of NPR. U.S. Envoy and President Trump's son-in-law Jared Kushner says he is optimistic about progress in Gaza after meeting Israeli Prime Minister Benjamin Netanyahu. However, Israeli officials release mixed messages after their meeting. And NPR's Daniel Estrin has the latest from Tel Aviv.
8: Kushner and Netanyahu's teams announced there would be no Israeli withdrawal from Gaza and no reconstruction until Hamas completely disarms, but there would be sanitation projects in Gaza for public health. Kushner told Fox News that Hamas could begin disarming within 3 months, and if not, he hinted Israel could resume full-scale war.
9: Progress could come quite soon, but we do need cooperation from both sides, and we're going to hopefully get through, but we've made a lot of progress to get here.
8: The Israeli government put out a message in English about deep and constructive discussions with Kushner. It put out another statement in Hebrew saying the U.S. believes Hamas will disarm, while, quote, deep down, Israel doesn't believe it. Daniel Estrin, NPR News, Tel Aviv.
5: This is NPR News. Disney is suing the Federal Communications Commission in defense of its ABC stations. The Walt Disney Company accuses the administration of violating its First Amendment rights by carrying out an early license review of 8 ABC stations and investigating the talk show The View. FCC Chief Brendan Carr, who launched the formal review years ahead of schedule, has said he is upholding requirements that broadcasters operate in the public interest. Home Depot says the money it has received in tariff refunds is going toward new unexpected costs from this year. That's energy and fuel, which have become more expensive as the war in Iran is raising the price of gasoline and diesel. NPR's Alina Selyukh has the latest.
10: Home Depot says it received $730 million in tariff refunds around the end of June. That's the vast majority of refunds the company expects to receive. And executives say most of it is reimbursing the costs that the company previously shouldered for products it had sold in the past. But Finance Chief Richard McPhail also noted new unexpected costs.
11: We've also experienced unplanned pressure from fuel, energy, and other product input costs that we expect will fully offset the benefit from tariff refunds over the year.
10: Home Depot called out the rising cost of resins, metals, and of course gasoline because of the conflict in the Middle East. Alina Selyukh, NPR News.
5: U.S. stocks closed lower, the Nasdaq down more than 350 points at last check. 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

0: This is All Things Considered from NPR News. I'm Mary Louise Kelly.
1: And I'm Juana Summers. For decades, one of the most reliable trends in the American economy has been the growing number of women working. But lately, government data shows women's participation in the labor force has been falling. Some of the jobs where women are concentrated, including education and government jobs, have been hit by cuts. And for working parents, childcare remains extraordinarily expensive, while some employers are scaling back the flexibility that became common during the pandemic. So what does all of this mean for women and work in America? And are we looking at a short-term dip or something bigger? Betsy Stevenson is a professor of economics and public policy at the University of Michigan. She studies work, families, and gender. Betsy, welcome.
2: It's great to speak with you.
1: Great to talk with you, too. Okay, I want to start just big picture here. When you look at what's happening with women's participation in the workforce right now, what stands out most?
2: I think there's really a glass half full, glass half empty story that we could tell right now, because we definitely see a downward dip happening, but it's coming off of the highest labor force participation rate for prime age women. And that prime age is something economists use to refer to people who are between the ages of 25 and 54. Mm-hmm. So I don't want to put too much pressure on the downward trend and say this is really important, because historically, we're still seeing high rates of labor force participation.
1: I have been following this topic closely, and I couldn't help but see all over my social media there was a lot of attention on data from the Bureau of Labor Statistics. The National Women's Law Center says it showed women accounted for essentially all of the recent decline in labor force participation. How much should we read into that analysis?
2: I think we want to be really careful about looking at any kind of month-to-month trends, particularly when it comes to labor force participation. The survey is quite noisy. It's not that many people. And so when I look at the longer-term trends, I still saw really optimistic growth in women's labor force participation in overall in 2025. And the declines we're seeing right now, you know, some of it is that women, when they can't find work, seem to be leaving the labor force, which just tells us they have something else to be doing rather than being unemployed. Mm-hmm. Whereas what we're seeing for men is that they are experiencing that time period as an unemployed person. You know, I don't like to see women leave the labor force, but I also want us to be careful about overinterpreting those movements in our modern times, because people move from out of the labor force back into employment quite a bit.
1: One thing that I think about a lot when we think about these issues is during the pandemic, so many employers, including ours, learned that people could work remotely or with more flexible schedules. And now we're seeing many companies bringing workers back into the physical office, the workplace. How important is that shift when we think about this for women, particularly when I think about women who have children or perhaps even other caregiving responsibilities for a loved one?
2: This is definitely going to impact women more than men, because women have, even prior to the pandemic, been more likely to seek out flexible work arrangements, because those flexible work arrangements, as you said, allow them to balance their work with their family caregiving needs in a way that helps keep costs down and also keeps costs like commuting costs down. So they're not spending as much time on the road and they can do more for their employer, more for their family. I think what we saw in particular was, as we saw an explosion in work from home, that really helped push college educated women with younger kids into the labor force. Although I should actually clarify, it's more that it keeps them in. Mm. It, that when you're able to work remotely, not even every single day, but a few days a week, it removes some of the burdens and stresses and allows women to keep working even as they face challenges with childcare, challenges with their family's needs. It gives that little bit of buffer. And so we see fewer exits of women with young kids.
1: I also, Betsy, want to talk about the demand side of this. We have women potentially leaving the workforce at the same time that some female-dominated industries are losing jobs. So how do we distinguish between women who are choosing to work less and women who are having fewer opportunities to work.
2: You know, these things go hand in hand. Supply and demand come together. It's kind of like asking whether it's the top blade or the bottom blade of a pair of scissors that cuts the paper. You need them both to be working. So why do women choose to step out? Well, they might choose to step out because the opportunities aren't good enough to keep them there. And I think whether women are choosing or whether they've been pushed out because they were working in government and lost their job, I think what we're seeing is a situation in which we do not have a robust enough job creation environment. We do not have a robust enough set of labor market opportunities to have as many women make the choice to work as were making that choice a year ago.
1: We've been speaking with Betsy Stevenson, economist at the University of Michigan. Betsy, thanks.
2: It was great talking with you.
0: Facebook, WhatsApp, and X used to be the core playbook for India's ruling party, the BJP, to reach voters. In the wake of last month's youth-led cockroach protests, the party is trying to revamp its strategy for Gen Z, and winning over young voters is only half the picture. Police are also rounding up protest organizers on criminal charges, as NPR's Omkar Handekar reports from Mumbai.
3: Last month, the Indian Prime Minister Narendra Modi decided to address tens of thousands of students in the capital protesting for education reforms. He did it after weeks of silence through an Instagram reel.
4: Friends, main janta hoon ki...
3: Modi said he was aware how corruption in India's examination systems had affected them, and he was working to fix it. That reel got more than 21 million likes, three times more than Taylor Swift did when she announced her latest album. It also inspired countless parodies on Modi's awkward style, which some compared to grandparents on a video call. Yet Modi put up more reels in the coming days. And as news channel NDTV reported, the 75-year-old leader wanted his ministers to do the same.
5: He also said that each minister must post reels and, of course, have interactive content, because he further asserted that youth is only on Instagram. A potential.
3: Rajat Sethi is a visiting fellow at the conservative think tank India Foundation. He says the nationwide protests last month made the boomers in the BJP government think that their main failure was not connecting with the youth. Because, he says,
6: if they're not making reels, if they're not speaking in a rap song, perhaps, to the Gen Z, they will not hear you.
3: Since then, India's foreign ministry got onto Snapchat. Legislators started using slang in speeches. One BJP legislator, Bansuri Swaraj, told the parliament that despite criticism, India under Modi is actually much better off.
7: Agar main Gen Z ki bhasha ko borrow karu, then I will have to say Modi ji clocked it and provided a
3: Modi clocked it. Professor Joyjeet Pal tracks political messaging at the University of Michigan. He says the BJP's Instagram game isn't quite landing.
8: For a politician, it is very important not to come across as a kind of dad on the dance floor where you're trying to be cool. And where they're making the mistake is imagining that trying to be like young people is actually going to win them votes.
3: Like a reel showing Modi talking to kids, playing football, set to an iconic song. Pal says the youth outreach comes off as insincere because police have also booked hundreds on criminal charges. Others report abuse, doxing, and receiving death and rape threats from BJP supporters. Like Mumbai model Riya Ahir, whose photograph blocking a police van became a defining image of the protest. Ahir says she has been abused online, with attackers falsely claiming that
9: she posts naked pictures of hers on the Instagram subscription, and I have received all her leaks on my in my DMs on my Instagram.
3: Delhi-based independent internet watchdog Software Freedom Law Center says since last month's protests, it has observed an unprecedented social media censorship, often posts critical of Modi. BJP national spokesperson Shazia Elmi denied police overreach and claimed without proof that there were criminals among protesters.
10: Who are these youths? What have they done? What are the cases?
3: She accused NPR of being biased against her party.
10: I think it's a lot of nonsense and anti-Modi rubbish.
3: And hung up on this reporter.
10: Period. Thanks.
3: Leaders of the protest group Cockroach Janata Party said that the government had failed to honour their promise to not charge young protesters. And so it has announced a season 2 of student protests. At a recent gathering, the group asked a crowd of supporters what they should protest about. The answer was quick. For Modi's resignation. But the Prime Minister hasn't responded with an Instagram reel yet. Omkar Khandekar, NPR News, Mumbai.

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1: From NPR News, this is All Things Considered. I'm Juana Summers.
2: And I'm Mary Louise Kelly. Ever replied to a text from a number you didn't know? Yeah, me too. And so, it emerges, has Andy Burnham, the new Prime Minister of the United Kingdom. On the other end was Susie Wiles, President Trump's Chief of Staff. At least, that is what the Prime Minister thought. In fact, it was not Wiles, but someone impersonating her. Sam Blewett broke the story for Politico. He is on the line from London. Hi, Sam.
3: Hi, Marys.
2: Hi. So reporters were asking Prime Minister Burnham today about these texts. Here's what he said.
4: There was a minimal exchange of information of zero consequence, and it was quickly reported.
2: Okay, so minimal exchange, zero consequence. Sam Blewett, can you confirm that? Do we know what was in these messages?
3: I can't confirm that. I mean, I don't think we have the foggiest, really, what's in those messages other than what we've heard from Andy Burnham today and from our sources in government in the last few days. Yeah, from the off, I was told it was just a few messages and they were of little consequence. But yeah, we haven't seen any evidence to support this at the moment.
2: Mm-hmm. Do we know what platform? Like, was this just a plain old text message or was it on Signal or some other encrypted app?
3: I'm not entirely sure. What we do know is they didn't speak verbally because Susie Wiles, I know, has been caught up in a bit of a hacking incident in the past where some people believe they were speaking to her. It's not the case this time around, at least.
2: So worth noting, this is not the first imposter incident for the Trump administration. I'm remembering last summer, Secretary of State Marco Rubio had an impersonator who was making voice calls, kept calling foreign dignitaries. Also worth noting, this is not the first imposter incident for Susie Wiles. The Wall Street Journal was reporting last year that someone pretending to be Wiles was texting senators, texting business leaders, and that she said her phone had been hacked. You asked the White House about this. They told you it's not related, that this summer's incident has nothing to do with last summer's?
3: Yeah, that's correct. They said this has nothing to do with the hack of her devices, plural, which I thought was quite interesting. But yeah, this time around, they insist not the case. But definitely in Britain, there was concerns that this was related to the hack of her account. And you know, the British Embassy in DC did get into the White House to warn them, as far as I understand.
2: You had a follow-up story today. You and your colleagues found the personal cell phone numbers of three UK cabinet ministers, including the defense secretary, had been published publicly online. One number has been deleted. I gather officials are working to scrub the other two. I mean, what does this tell us about Britain's information security?
3: Yeah, I think we were really surprised to find them. We sort of, as just a bit of a, you know, an idea on how we continue to look at the security of phone usage in the government, we thought we'd see if the cabinet numbers are on the internet. And there we were. Within, I think, about 20 seconds, I'd found Defence Secretary Wes Streeting's number hanging about on a website.
2: 20 seconds?
3: I think it was about 20 seconds. It was a real breeze, to be honest. But I'm surprised more than anything that there isn't someone in the government checking this, you know, to prevent, you know, more nefarious actors finding this information. And you know, we obviously decided not to disclose where we found those numbers. But yeah, if you had a good idea, you could track them down.
2: It seems like one takeaway here would seem to be, look, we all know it's 2026, fraud is rampant. We all need to be careful with our communications. You should be careful even if you are a prime minister or a White House chief of staff. Is another takeaway, though, that public figures who wield great power should maybe get on more secure platforms, should think about vetting or having somebody who's vetting phone numbers before you hit reply?
3: I think that's a really good point. And but at the same time, I think that's so hard, particularly with this president. I think we know how eager he is to pick up his phone and field calls from presidents to reporters alike. So I think, you know, you can't really stand by and get someone to check out a communication when it's the president of the United States, Donald Trump, calling.
2: That's a great point. The number of reporters here in Washington who have picked up a phone call and it turns out to be the president of the United States. It becomes more plausible that maybe his chief of staff is texting.
3: Exactly that. And I mean, it was the past concerns about hacking Susie Wiles' phone, I think, that alerted officials here. But, you know, this might not be what it seems. So at least having this stuff out in the public, hopefully, helps create a bit more security and suspicion with dodgy contacts in the future.
2: Sam Blewett, reporter for Politico, joining us from London. Sam, thank you.
3: Thanks. It's been a pleasure.
1: Time now for My Unsung Hero, our series from the team at the Hidden Brain podcast. My Unsung Hero tells the stories of people whose kindness left a lasting impression on someone else. Today's story comes from Jake Barry. About 25 years ago, when he was a freshman in college, he received bad news. One of his oldest friends, Jack, had been rushed to the hospital. Jake Barry lived in Boston, a little more than an hour away from his hometown, where Jack was receiving care. And he didn't have any way of getting home.
5: This was, you know, in the early days of texting and whatnot, so I was really waiting on phone calls to get updates on Jack's condition and what was happening. And as a number of my friends back home in New Hampshire kind of gathered together to be together during this really hard time, I found myself feeling even more isolated and more lonely without any car or any way to get back up to New Hampshire. So that night, when a bunch of my college friends and roommates head out on the town, I opted to stay back alone in my dorm room in what quickly became one of the longest and loneliest nights of my life. That is until after a few hours, some friends came home from the bar, wherever they had been out that night, to stop by and check on me. This was my friend, Jess, and she happened to have two friends, Kim and Corey, who were in from out of town that night, visiting campus. I'm not sure I had ever met them before, but they saw how I was doing and immediately jumped into action. They went, got their car from the parking garage, picked me up, and next thing I know, we were flying north on the highway. About an hour later, they dropped me off at a friend's house where all these others had been gathering, and I was able to spend the night there crying, commiserating with these friends of mine. I'm glad to say that Jack survived that night. We got to spend another year together before he ultimately passed or lost his battle to lymphoma. And looking back on that night, you know, I really see those friends that I gathered with that night. They were, you know, now they're my brothers. We have been through the highs and lows of life together. Many of us are now living back in New Hampshire in the same town where we grew up in. We're raising our kids together. I think back to how much I would have missed if I hadn't been there that night, how I wouldn't have been able to share that experience with them. And I have Kim and Corey and Jess to thank for that. I hope this generosity has come back to them tenfold. And I really think of them often and the impact that they have had on my life.
1: Jake Barry lives in Manchester, New Hampshire. You can find more stories of unsung heroes at hiddenbrain.org.
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1: Meta's lawyers are in federal court to defend against accusations from four state attorneys general that its social media platforms are designed to hook children.
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1: 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We'll have analysis on the next Morning Edition from NPR News.

0: 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From NPR News, I'm Mary Louise Kelly.
1: And I'm Juana Summers. Coming up, Rosie O'Donnell is back guest hosting late night TV.
0: She's not mincing words about a certain politician.
2: And if you thought the president hated Jimmy Kimmel Live when it was hosted by Jimmy Kimmel, buckle up, people, buckle up.
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3: Live from NPR News in Culver City, California, I'm Dwayne Brown. It's Election Tuesday in Florida, Wyoming, and Alaska as primary season begins to wind down. The race for a U.S. Senate seat is drawing lots of money in Alaska. That could help determine which party controls the U.S. Senate after the November midterms. That's where a Trump-backed ally, Senator Dan Sullivan, is facing another candidate on the ballot with the same name. From Alaska Public Media, Liz Ruskin has the story.
4: There's a wild card in this. We've got a second Dan Sullivan. His full name is Daniel J. Sullivan, Jr. He's a retired teacher from Petersburg, Alaska. Republicans tried to keep him off the ballot, saying this was a trick. But Sullivan, the challenger, says he's just tired of a guy with his same name providing representation that he doesn't like, and he wants to provide an alternative.
3: That's Liz Ruskin with Alaska Public Media. Syria state television is blaming Israel for an attack on a military airport in the northwest part of that country. The U.S. envoy to Syria condemned the attack, while Israel did not claim responsibility. NPR's Jane Arraf has more.
5: Syria said the airstrikes damaged the runway and storage facilities at the Abu al-Dahour air base, but there were no casualties. The base is in Idlib province, about 40 miles from the Turkish border. The U.S. Special Envoy to Syria, Tom Barrack, said in a social media post, the U.S. was deeply concerned by the attacks, calling them an unnecessary escalation. Israeli Defense Minister Israel Katz has said Turkish efforts to boost Syria's military capability potentially posed a threat to Israel. The Syrian president has said his country is not seeking conflict with Israel. Jane Arraf, NPR News, Amman.
3: This is NPR News. In China, national flags have been lowered to half-staff in honor of former Premier Zhu Rongji. NPR's Jennifer Pack tells us the late leader oversaw a period of explosive growth in China.
6: Zhu was buried at the Babaoshan Revolutionary Cemetery with President Xi Jinping and other leaders in attendance, says state-run Xinhua News Agency. On Chinese social media, Zhu is being called the people's premier, remembered for being blunt, in contrast to many bland officials today. Julian Gewurz is a China political historian. His favorite story comes from former Clinton administration officials who negotiated with Zhu Rongji and
7: thought he was so charismatic and liked him so much that they even joked he should run for president of the United States.
6: He says there's a bit of nostalgia for Zhu, who reformed state-run firms and was more open to foreign investment, though his policies also triggered mass layoffs and seeded some of China's problems today. Jennifer Pak, NPR News, Beijing.
3: The Strait of Hormuz remains in limbo as negotiations with the U.S. and Iran have stalled, causing oil and gas prices to rise again. President Trump threatened to bomb Oman earlier this week as the country tries to reach a deal with Iran to reopen the critical waterway that supplies about 20% of the world's crude oil. It's located between the Persian Gulf and Gulf of Oman, where transits were down nearly 20% last week. 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
1: This is All Things Considered from NPR News. I'm Juana Summers.
2: And I'm Mary Louise Kelly. President Trump's war with Iran is now in its sixth month. There is no agreement on a path forward. Today, a ship was attacked trying to exit the Strait of Hormuz, and the United Arab Emirates says Iran fired missiles at the UAE today for the first time in nearly 3 months. Trump is also threatening to bomb, not Iran, but Oman. He told Fox News the U.S. would bomb Oman, which is a U.S. ally, if it, quote, gets in the way. NPR international correspondent Aya Batraoui is with us to take a closer look at this. Hey there.
3: Hey.
2: First of all, welcome to Washington. You are in the studio in Washington. I know you're about to head back to Dubai. Just say more about the situation created by this bombing threat to Oman.
3: I mean, you know, I think the situation with Oman really highlights the uncertainty of this region. Oman is a quiet corner of the Gulf. It borders the Strait of Hormuz, and it's long been a mediator between Washington and Tehran. And their foreign minister says there was real progress there being made on nuclear talks when Israel and the U.S. bombed Iran in February. And Oman has been critical of the war throughout. So they've been meeting with the Iranians for weeks about the shared management of the strait, which they both border. And that includes, you know, discussion around fees maybe being collected from ships, which would be a new, you know, thing for this waterway where, you know, before the war, 20% of the world's oil was freely flowing. And I think that's why Trump, for a second time in this war just this week, threatened Oman. Oman has been allowing ships, though, to use their waterway to transit the strait. But one of those vessels was struck today, according to maritime trackers. And it was actually the Omani Coast Guard that helped the crew. And, you know, another example of Gulf countries being caught in the middle, by the way, is that, as you mentioned, you know, Iran fired missiles toward the UAE, and that can really hamper Dubai's economy and deter tourists from coming back after this summer heat.
2: Let me bring one other country in the region into this conversation, Saudi Arabia. This Crown Prince of Saudi Arabia has a close relationship with President Trump. What's the Saudi position on all this?
3: The Saudi position is that right now they are being forced to use alternative routes to get their oil out. But those routes, one of them at least, is under threat now, the main one, by Yemen's Iran-backed Houthis. But regardless, throughout the war, the Saudis have been messaging very clearly that they want de-escalation and, at the same time, an Iranian neighbor that doesn't permanently control the Strait of Hormuz. So they're willing to work with arrangements that aren't ideal until there can be a real agreement in place between Iran and the U.S. Abdulaziz Sagar, he chairs the Gulf Research Center in the Saudi capital Riyadh. I reached him today. He told me Gulf countries are now dealing with a war that they never asked for and that was launched by Israel's prime minister and President Trump.
4: To start with the basic thing, Saudi were not consulted about this war. Second, whatever promises from the American to deliver on Iran was not delivered.
3: And he also, however, credits Trump for taking out or at least severely setting back Iran's nuclear program. But he also says that Saudi Arabia wants a decisive and clear policy from Trump. Have a listen.
4: We need to revisit the whole security architecture of the region. And in my opinion, there is no security architecture without the two. Without the U.S. and without Iran.
3: And so what he's saying here is that Saudi Arabia, and here I will add also Qatar, Oman, and even the UAE, they have to live with the geographical reality, right, that Iran is their neighbor, and that both the U.S. and Iran are determining the stability of this region.
2: Well, stay with the stability of the region. I mean, all the countries we're talking about here, they're huge global energy producers. They cannot get oil and gas flowing through the strait. What is the knock-on effect?
3: I mean, we can feel it right here at home in the U.S. AAA says gas is up 30% today from last year. Diesel, which is running the trucks and tractors for farming, is up nearly 50%. And jet fuel is up around 70% from last year. You will know that if you tried to fly in the U.S. this summer.
2: Oh, yes.
3: But the International Air Transport Association just released figures this week for 2026. It shows net profits are down across the world from the United States to Europe, but the Middle East is especially hit hard. Listen to this. They had $7 billion.

0: in profit last year. Now they're in the red by $4 billion. And that is a direct result, not just of the high fuel costs, but also disruptions to air travel and, frankly, less people coming to the Gulf for business and tourism.
1: And Pierre Zabatraoui, thank you.
0: Thank you.
2: Florida is among the states holding their primary election today. Voters will pick their party's candidates for the state's governor and U.S. Senate seat. They will also choose candidates in almost every congressional district, with most candidates running in newly drawn districts that favor Republicans. Reporter Catherine Welsh has been following the races and joins us now. Hey there.
3: Hi. Thank you for having me.
2: Thanks for being here. So, Catherine, this is the first election with Florida's newly drawn congressional maps, which cut the number of Democratic districts down to four. Tell us what you're watching for.
3: I'm watching the 20th district in South Florida. Now, this is where former Democratic Rep. Sheila Sherfalus McCormick is running for her old seat. She's the congresswoman who resigned after allegations that she stole $5 million in disaster aid, and she has pleaded not guilty to criminal charges. But also in this race is long-serving Congresswoman Debbie Wasserman Schultz, who has jumped into the district after hers was drawn to favor Republicans. You might know the name. She's a former national party chair. She's a long-serving member of Congress. Now, Wasserman Schultz is white, mm-hmm. and there are four black candidates in this race because this is a district that's elected black representatives to Congress for years.
2: Let's look next at the governor's race, where Republican Ron DeSantis is term-limited after two terms in office. Tell us about the race to replace him.
3: Yeah, for Republicans, Congressman Byron Donalds is the favorite. It's a crowded race. Trump supports him. And should he win in November, Donalds would be Florida's first black governor. Mm-hmm. Democrats have a field of six, but really there's one candidate who's just pulled way ahead, and that's former Congressman David Jolly. He was a Republican during his time in Congress, but then he scooched over, became an independent, and then last year made the switch to Democrat.
2: This is interesting because Florida has not had a Democrat as governor in decades. Can the switch from Republican to Democrat perhaps change that?
3: Well, maybe. Charlie Crist is an example of a Florida party switcher. He was one of the string of Republican governors, and when he switched to Democrat, he ran for Congress and won. But now, years later, he lost a governor's race. So we'll see in November whether Jolly can attract unhappy Republicans and get enough Democrats behind him. And what's interesting in Florida, and could affect several of the races we're watching here, is that this is a closed party primary.
2: Catherine, say more about that.
3: Sure. In a closed party primary, for almost every race in Florida, you have to be either a registered Republican or Democrat to vote. Now, in Florida, there are 3.3 million voters who are registered as what's called no party affiliation, which means they're sitting this one out today. But come November, they could put their thumb on the scale in a race like governor, where maybe enough of them are attracted to a candidate like David Jolly. Now, another race where these unaffiliated voters may tip the scales is the 7th Congressional District. This is incumbent Republican Corey Mills' seat. He's under a House Ethics Committee investigation. And if he wins his primary today, we'll get to see how that sits with all of these unaffiliated voters in November.
2: Yep, we'll have to keep watching. That is Catherine Welsh, a reporter in Florida. Thanks so much.
3: Thank you for having me.

0: 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Fighting detention and deportation can cost a lot of money, money that many immigrant families do not have. Nancy Guan with WUSF in Tampa spoke with families struggling with the financial fallout of Trump's mass deportation campaign.
1: Life changed drastically for Perla Velasquez when her partner Carlos was detained and deported.
2: Working now for the past 6 months by myself has been very hard.
1: Before, Velasquez was a stay-at-home mom. Now she supports her kids, working several jobs.
2: I have been doing lawn cutting. I have been doing house cleaning, yard cleaning.
1: She has a teenage son and a three-year-old daughter.
3: You research?
2: Gee, oh.
1: For them, she tries to put on a brave face.
2: I feel tired, frustrated. I feel angry.
1: Velasquez has been with Carlos for more than 10 years. Though they never married, she says they're family. He's the father of her youngest child. While she's a U.S. citizen, Velasquez asked that we use only Carlos's first name because he doesn't have legal status. He crossed the U.S. border about 20 years ago. Last October, Carlos was on his way to a welding job when he was arrested for driving without a license. He can't get one in Florida without legal status. The sheriff's department transferred him to ICE custody. Velasquez hired attorneys for about $8,000. Since Carlos didn't have a criminal record, they thought he could be released on bond while fighting deportation.
2: We had the hope.
1: But the judge denied it, and in March, he was deported to Guatemala. Velasquez says she's still paying off the lawyer's fees.
2: I don't regret anything that I've tried to do for him to be able to stay here.
1: Costs to fight deportation vary widely. Legal representation can cost thousands to tens of thousands of dollars, which can send already desperate families into debt. That includes a woman who asked us to use only her last name Reyes because she doesn't have legal status. Reyes is making ends meet by selling homemade food and taking care of kids in her neighborhood. Her two youngest play tag with the others. In June of 2025, the Florida Highway Patrol stopped Reyes' husband on his way to work over an obstructed license plate. He was turned over to ICE and ended up at a detention center in San Diego. It's been hard, she says, when we spoke to her this June, a year after his arrest. She rifles through papers showing the legal fees.
4: De la abogada es un total de $13,000 prácticamente.
1: The attorney cost her about $13,000 so far.
4: $5,000 que debe yo de renta y era.
1: At one point, her family was on the verge of being evicted.
4: ¿Pagas o te sales?
1: Before friends and relatives helped.
4: ¿Que no solamente es lo económico?
1: But it's not just the finances, she says.
4: Papi, no sé cuándo va a regresar.
1: The worst part is her kids not knowing if their dad's coming home. But then in July, Reyes' husband was released from detention with an ankle monitor. Donations helped pay for his $1,500 bond and a plane ticket home. And he hugged his kids for the first time in a year. But Reyes says, we don't know where we stand until we can win his deportation case. For NPR News, I'm Nancy Guan in Tampa.

0: This is All Things Considered from NPR News. I'm Mary Louise Kelly.
1: And I'm Juana Summers. A First Amendment fight with major implications for freedom of the press is headed to court. The Walt Disney Company filed suit today on behalf of its broadcast network, ABC, against the Federal Communications Commission. ABC alleges that FCC Chief Brendan Carr has launched investigations and challenged its local station licenses because of Trump's anger over its news coverage and late-night satire. NPR media correspondent David Folkenflik has been covering this, and he joins us now. Hey.
2: Hey, Juana.
1: So, David, let's break down this lawsuit. What FCC actions do Disney and ABC object to?
2: Well, it's sort of a twin track. There's a pair of investigations have been opened into ABC Disney by the FCC. One of them is the question of fairness and whether or not in its programming, particularly on the show The View, they've been giving time to candidates for office on the one side, say Democrats and not Republicans, or particularly prompted by the instance of a candidate now nominee on the Democratic side for U.S. Senate, James Tallarico, early this year. In addition, they're looking at the question of DEI, diversity, equity, and inclusion, and those policies at Disney, and whether or not it's a fit owner of its broadcast licenses. That is, Disney owns the ABC network, and there are, you know, a couple hundred stations, let's say, give or take, that are affiliated with ABC, but it owns eight stations. Six of them are in many of the nation's top markets and are extremely profitable, contribute greatly to the bottom line. What the FCC has done, starting in late April, is to call for a review of all of their broadcast licenses, speeding them by years in an essentially an unprecedented way to question whether or not they deserve to hold these licenses to broadcast on the public's airwaves. They haven't stripped them of their licenses yet, but that's the potential prospect.
1: Now, David, why do they say this is a violation of First Amendment rights?
2: Well, so you got to think of the fact that ABC settled a lawsuit filed privately by the president December 2024, just after he'd been reelected, but before he had returned to the White House. And they seem to be kind of trying to settle for peace. They pulled Jimmy Kimmel after the president and others sharply criticized the late night comedian and said he shouldn't be on the air. And it hasn't won them anything. You've had these investigations. You had the threat of these licenses being pulled. So there's a new stance been articulated by Walt Disney's new CEO, Josh D'Amaro. He was on CNBC last week.
3: We're very principled on this. We're going to stand up to what we believe is journalistic and integrity. And we're not going to be told how to run that side of our business.
2: In the lawsuit, Disney describes this as a sort of Damocles kind of hanging over them. Either they change their approach, they stop covering the president the way they've been doing it to appease him, or they stop mocking him late night, or they could be stripped of these money-making endeavors.
1: Now, the FCC has taken a very aggressive stance under Brendan Carr, who was appointed, I'll note, by President Trump. How does Carr explain his actions?
2: He says he's simply trying to apply a public policy called the public interest, which is sort of very vaguely defined, but that he wants to make sure equal opportunities are given for candidates, that they're operating not just for one partisan side or the other, not just, as he argues, against President Trump and against conservatives. And so they're looking hard at things like internal communications, according to the network at Good Morning America and World News Tonight. He says it's all, as I say, in the matter of the public interest.
1: David, lastly, do you see this case having broader implications?
2: Yes, I think you've seen a number of lawsuits filed by the president privately, a number of policies implemented by the press against the press by the administration, and the willingness of the president to use a lot of different levers of power against the media when it displeases him. A lot of other outlets are looking at this case to see how it resolves.
1: NPR's David Folkenflik, thank you so much.
2: You bet.
0: Let's stay with the lawsuit from Disney and ABC and note that it comes while Jimmy Kimmel himself is on summer vacation and a big Trump critic is filling in for him. They're chanting Rosie O'Donnell's first show as guest host of Jimmy Kimmel Live was last night. When Kimmel announced her hosting gig, he called it a special treat for the commander-in-chief, who has traded barbs with O'Donnell in the past. Last night, she referenced the hostility in her opening monologue.
4: And if you thought the president hated Jimmy Kimmel Live when it was hosted by Jimmy Kimmel, buckle up, people, buckle up!
0: NPR critic-at-large Eric Deggans is here to talk about it. Hey there.
5: Hey, a little bit more fun than talking about a lawsuit.
0: indeed. Did she have fun? How'd she do? This was her first time hosting in a few years.
5: Yeah, I thought she did a fine job. I mean, she was a little stiff at the start of her opening monologue, but she kind of loosened up as she went along. And as she noted last night, she comes with a lot of experience. I mean, she hosted her own successful syndicated talk show from 1996 to 2002. She was also a co-host of the daytime talk show The View and even had a talk show on Oprah Winfrey's own network. Now, last night's monologue mostly featured anecdotes about her life in Ireland, where she moved a few years ago, but she had a joke about politics. Ready to let's listen.
4: I haven't sat behind a desk on TV in almost 30 years, and a lot has changed since the 90s. There was a war in the Middle East. Climate change was ravaging our planet. We had a president who was embroiled in scandals. But today, everything is so chill.
0: Everything old is new again, Eric. Exactly. We know Trump has called for Jimmy Kimmel's show to be canceled. That's been headlines. Where does the feud with O'Donnell fit in?
5: Well, their friction goes way back to 2006, way before his first run at the presidency. I mean, O'Donnell criticized him on The View for talking about the morals of a Miss USA winner, despite his own controversial personal life. And in the years since then, Trump has made disparaging comments about her looks and her weight. He referenced her in a presidential debate in 2015. And O'Donnell has said those insults felt like nationally sanctioned bullying. And last year, O'Donnell revealed that she moved to Ireland after Trump won the presidency a second time, and the president posted on social media about trying to revoke her U.S. citizenship. So ironically now, even though their conflict has led to a lot of folks, including us, paying attention to her talk show appearances, O'Donnell didn't really say his name during her monologue last night, and she didn't reference him that much, although she did call him, quote, Mango Mussolini.
0: Okay. A question on the timing. I can't help but notice that this Disney FCC lawsuit coincides exactly with this hosting gig. What's the takeaway there?
5: I don't think the two things have much to do with each other. I mean, media experts have always expected that Disney would win in court if the FCC actually tried to take action against them. And with this lawsuit, I think Disney's just asking the court to protect them in advance, citing the First Amendment. But with O'Donnell, earlier this year, when people began guessing who might guest host for Jimmy Kimmel during his regular vacation, I mean, the first names to come up were CBS host Stephen Colbert and O'Donnell. I mean, they're probably the only people on TV whose conflicts with Trump rival Kimmel's issues. Colbert hasn't shown that he has a lot of interest in returning to late night since his show was canceled in May. But O'Donnell has said she's open to visiting The View during its 30th season, and she's doing this stint on Kimmel. It was interesting to see she didn't talk about Trump that much last night. We'll see if that approach continues as she guest hosts through the rest of the week.
0: That's our critic at large, Eric Deggans. Eric, I do think your beat is more fun than the rest of ours combined. Thanks for coming.
5: Gotta love it. I certainly love it. Thanks a lot.
0: Eric Deggans.
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0: they represent a continued trend by parents who are choosing not to vaccinate their children. This is a big problem.
1: Kindergarten vaccination rates dipped last year, and parents are getting exemptions for their kids in record numbers.
2: For Tuesday, August 18th, this is All Things Considered from NPR News.
1: I'm Juana Summers.
2: And I'm Mary Louise Kelly. States are seeking billions of dollars from Meta for damages for social media harms to children.
1: Opening arguments began today in the trial.
2: There's some disagreement among experts about social media addiction.
3: Young people with addictive social media use had greater depressive and attention problems.
1: Also, Iraq's new prime minister faces a big dilemma.
2: He's promised President Trump he would disarm Iran-backed militias by the end of September.
4: No amount of pressure from Israel or the United States is going to see these groups crumble away.
1: Those stories after the summary of the day's news.
5: Live from NPR News in Washington, I'm Ryland Barton. The United Arab Emirates says Iran fired two missiles toward it. Iran denies the allegation. It would mark the first direct attack on that country by Iran in nearly 3 months, NPR's Aya Batraoui reports.
6: The UAE's defense ministry says the missiles fell in open water. That suggests Iran may be sending warning shots as the war, now in its 6th month, shows no sign of ending. Iran's Revolutionary Guard and top Iranian officials are insisting on specific concessions from the U.S., like unblocking billions in frozen dollars before they say they'll reopen the Strait of Hormuz. President Trump, meanwhile, posted a map of the region with a circle on the vital waterway, calling it, quote, new U.S. territory. The waterway was free for ships to transit before the war. Maritime tracking backed by the U.K.'s Royal Navy reports a ship was struck Tuesday while attempting to exit the Strait of Hormuz near Oman. It reported a casualty on the ship and says Oman's Coast Guard assisted the rest of the crew. Aya Batraoui, NPR News.
5: Voters are at the polls in 4 states today. Florida, Alaska, and Wyoming have primary elections, and there's a special election for a California congressional district. The race for Florida's 7th congressional district has national implications. Incumbent Republican Corey Mills has been mired in legal controversies. Central Florida Public Media's Joe Mario Pedersen reports.
7: Representative Mills is under investigation by the House Ethics Committee related to allegations of campaign finance violations, misuse of congressional resources, and whether he engaged in sexual misconduct or dating violence. Mills was previously endorsed by President Donald Trump. However, over the weekend, Trump released his endorsement list for Tuesday's primaries and omitted Mills. Mills is in a Republican primary facing 3 challengers. One of them is Ryan Elijah, a local former TV anchor. A recent survey of early voters and those likely to vote projected Elijah heavily favored over Mills. For NPR News, I'm Joe Mario Pedersen in Orlando.
5: Bond markets are being hit hard by fears about inflation and the continued rise in government deficits. As NPR's Raphael Nam reports, that matters beyond Wall Street.
8: To understand the bond market, it helps to understand a basic principle. When bond prices fall, like they are now, their yields, or the interest rate that the bonds have to pay, rises. It's simple. When investors own a bond that's declining in value, they will demand to be paid higher interest rates as compensation. Just like a bank might charge you more expensive interest rate on a loan if they get worried about your finances. Bond yields can influence a lot of the borrowing costs across the economy, like mortgages or car payments. So when yields rise, they can make those things more expensive. And right now, bonds are tumbling over economic fears, so yields are rising. The yield on the 30-year bond, for example, hit its highest in almost 20 years. Raphael Nam, NPR News.
5: Wall Street pulled further back from its all-time high today. It's NPR. Liberia has agreed to accept up to 1,200 people deported from the U.S. They'll arrive within a year, with the first group of 20 expected on Thursday. Liberia's information minister says the group will include Africans, as well as nationals from North America, South America, and the Caribbean. The Department of Education is warning schools to align their discipline policies with the Trump administration's reading of federal civil rights law. NPR's Corey Turner explains.
9: Under the Obama and Biden administrations, the Department's Office for Civil Rights told schools, if you're suspending students of color at disproportionately high rates, it could be considered discrimination, even if it's not intentional. Some schools responded by softening discipline policy, especially for students of color. Today, the Trump administration told schools that too could be discrimination. And when it comes to discipline, schools shouldn't be considering race at all. In a press release, it said that disciplinary systems must be neutral and fair. Civil rights experts warn under this new policy, school discrimination will be even harder to find and fight. Corey Turner, NPR News.
5: Frank Beard, the drummer for Texas rock band ZZ Top and the only guy in the band without a beard, has died. He passed away at his ranch in Richmond, Texas, with family by his side. The trio maintained their original lineup for over five decades. Bassist Dusty Hill died in 2021. Singer and guitarist Billy Gibbons is still touring at age 76. Frank Beard was 77 years old. This is NPR.
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0: 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I'm Mary Louise Kelly.
1: And I'm Juana Summers. Parents are opting out of getting their children routine vaccinations before kindergarten in record numbers. And the rates at which kids are getting their shots continues to decline. That is according to new data from the Centers for Disease Control and Prevention. NPR health correspondent Rob Stein has the story.
2: More than 4% of parents of kids starting kindergarten last year got exemptions for routine vaccinations because of their family's personal or religious beliefs. That's the biggest jump in exemptions in more than a decade and means that the share of kids getting exemptions hit another all-time high. More than 155,000 kindergarten students got exemptions from getting routine vaccinations. That's deepening alarm among public health and infectious disease experts. Dr. Paul Offit is a pediatric infectious disease expert at the University of Pennsylvania.
3: The most recent CDC numbers are disappointing because they represent a continued trend by parents who are choosing not to vaccinate their children. This is a big problem. We're once again in the United States of America experiencing children die of vaccine-preventable diseases who don't need to die from these diseases.
2: That's because the same CDC report shows that while overall vaccination rates remain high, they are continuing to fall at a steady pace. Vaccinations inched down again in more than half of states for all major vaccines recommended for kindergarten, including for measles, mumps, rubella, chickenpox, diphtheria, tetanus, whooping cough, and even polio. More than 280,000 kids started kindergarten unprotected against measles, mumps, and rubella alone. Offit says that's disturbing.
3: This continued trend against vaccinating children is having an obvious effect. We've had more measles cases over the past year and a half than we've had in more than 30 years. We had two healthy little girls, 6 and 8 year old girls in West Texas, die from measles. That's the first child death in more than 20 years. We've had 28,000 cases of whooping cough over the past year with 16 deaths. It's just unconscionable.
2: And he says there's no reason to think these trends will reverse anytime soon. The pandemic caused lots of kids to miss shots and deepened suspicion about vaccines. And there's been a steady drumbeat of misinformation and hostility towards vaccines from Health Secretary Robert F. Kennedy Jr. and other top Trump administration health officials, deepening doubt and confusion about vaccines. Dr. Jake Scott is an infectious disease doctor at Stanford University.
4: Trust in vaccines has clearly been eroding since the COVID pandemic. And for the first time, that skepticism is also coming from the top of our federal health agencies rather than being countered by them. But at the same time, you know, several states have actually made exemptions easier to get. So that, I think, is just a perfect storm for these sorts of outbreaks.
2: In fact, just last week, as many kids were returning to school, President Trump held a high-profile event in the Oval Office where he blamed autism on vaccines and signed a new executive order calling for children to get fewer vaccinations. He also ordered the Justice Department to pressure states to make it easier for parents to opt out of school vaccinations. Many public health experts were hoping that the new CDC director, Dr. Erica Schwartz, would help counter these anti-vaccine messages. But Schwartz has been silent on the president's calls. The CDC released the new data with just a three-sentence email. In previous years, federal officials would issue a detailed scientific report, often along with a public call for more parents to vaccinate their kids. But no federal official, including Dr. Schwartz, said anything to try to boost childhood vaccinations. NPR requested comment from the administration and an interview with Dr. Schwartz, but got no response. Rob Stein, NPR News.
0: The U.S. is scheduled to impose new 50% tariffs on Canada, hitting about $20 billion worth of goods. Trade negotiations to head off those tariffs between the neighboring countries have been going on for weeks. Canada's Prime Minister Mark Carney and President Trump spoke by phone Monday afternoon. That's according to Carney's office. But so far, the two countries have not reached a resolution. NPR's Emily Feng is tracking this story. Hey there, Emily.
5: Hello.
0: Hey, so we've seen multiple rounds of tariff fights between the U.S. and Canada since Trump returned to the White House. Explain what would be included in this latest threatened round.
5: So you're totally right. There's been this back and forth of tariffs from both countries. This round, the U.S. Trade Representative says, is retaliation for Canadian tariffs on American goods. Those tariffs were in response to an even earlier round of U.S. tariffs last year. So The tariffs we're talking about today are potentially 50% tariffs on Canadian goods ranging from cement to wine to hockey sticks. That would cover about $20 billion worth of goods, which sounds like a lot. But in reality, it's just about 5% of total Canadian exports to the U.S. Overall, I should note, trade between the U.S. and Canada is still mostly tariff-free because of a North American trade agreement called the USMCA that was signed during Trump's first term. But these potential tariffs would also not apply to Canadian exports on things like critical minerals and fish. But the real significance of these proposed tariffs are symbolic.
0: Symbolic? How?
5: So if they take effect tomorrow, they could further jeopardize that all-important North American trade agreement I just mentioned between the U.S. and its two largest trading partners. That's Canada and Mexico. And the U.S. is currently reviewing a renewal of that agreement. I spoke to Gary Hofbauer about this. He's a trade expert and fellow at the Peterson Institute for International Economics. That's a nonpartisan think tank in Washington. And he says this kind of uncertainty about the trade agreement puts one of the U.S.'s most important trade agreements on what he describes as life support.
6: What this does, it puts a real cloud on economic integration within North America, because as a firm, you do not know whether, you know, the system is going to exist next year or the year after.
5: And that uncertainty would further strain a political relationship that's already fraying with Canada.
0: Further strain it. How bad are relations?
5: They're pretty bad. I mean, remember that Trump talked repeatedly about annexing Canada as the 51st state of America? That was not well received in Canada. And he had this to say about Canada earlier this month.
7: Canada. Canada's nasty. They are. They're nasty. People think Canada, they're nasty. People, I love the people, but they're nasty. Nasty leadership.
5: So it's rhetoric like this that's put political pressure on Carney in Canada to push back against Trump. This month, the leader of Canada's opposition party urged Carney to show backbone on trade negotiations, basically not to concede to U.S. demands, for example, to get rid of Canadian tariffs on American dairy and cars. And that is partially what has stalled trade talks.
0: Well, and we're now in the last hours, right? Before tomorrow's deadline, where do negotiations stand?
5: Canada's Carney has called negotiations delicate and intense. He has argued that the tariffs on Canada lead to higher prices for Americans at a time when inflation and a war with Iran have already bumped up the cost of consumer goods. For example, Carney has said U.S. tariffs already in place on Canadian aluminum exported to the U.S. have led to aluminum prices to jump more than 50% for Americans. Trump has pushed back, saying these tariffs are necessary to make American goods more competitive.
0: That's NPR's Emily Fang. Thank you.
5: Thank you.
1: Juneau, Alaska avoided catastrophe last week during what's called a glacial outburst flood. Each year, glacial melt caused by climate change fills up a pool until it bursts out into a river that runs through the suburban valley below. The past three summers have brought disastrous flooding, and the U.S. Army Corps of Engineers is working on a long-term solution. Alex Solomon of member station KTOO reports.
8: Floods on the Mendenhall River due to the glacial outburst were minor until a few years ago, when a couple of dozen homes were damaged. In 2024, about 300 homes flooded. Since then, the city has erected temporary HESCO barriers made of sand that have helped protect the town. And this year, just two households saw minor flooding. Last week, Jeff Garman pumped flood water from a small pool that had formed in his backyard. He's a meteorologist for the National Weather Service in Juneau, and he lives on the river. In 2025, his bottom floor flooded when water leaked through the barriers. But this year, the floodwater didn't come up as high, and the barriers held.
9: We're fortunate this year we didn't have an atmospheric river going into this. I think that was our saving grace.
8: Atmospheric rivers are storms that can bring a lot of water to the region at any time of year and raise the river. Glaciologists say that human-caused climate change created this threat. As two local glaciers melted, a basin of water dammed by ice formed and grew. Each summer, when the dam breaks, it releases the water and creates the flood. Eventually, the Mendenhall Glacier could retreat so much that the basin disappears, and this flooding threat won't exist anymore. But that could take an estimated 25 years.
10: We don't need HESCO barriers for dozens of years. We need a long-term solution.
8: That's city manager Katie Kester at a recent press conference. Officials don't know how high the water could get in future years, and they're concerned that it could top the barriers someday, or launch a tree through a barrier, which could create a flash flood. This year, about 2,000 homes were in the evacuation zone. 2026 might mark a big shift in planning a long-term solution. The day after the flood, the Army Corps announced that it's soliciting bids to drain the basin. Here's Brigadier General Cleet Getz at that same press conference.
11: We'll hold a series of what we call pitch briefings. Really, if you've seen the show Shark Tank, think that. Where we'll have those meetings with industry, and from there, we'll select the best qualified to form an agreement with to design this.
8: The Army Corps previously said the best way to drain the basin would be a tunnel that would steadily channel water out like a bathtub drain. They estimated it would cost between $613 million and $1 billion. Officials haven't specified that the solution will be a tunnel, and they haven't specified how construction will be funded. They plan to choose a contractor by the end of the year. For NPR News, I'm Alex Solomon in Juneau.

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1: From NPR News, this is All Things Considered. I'm Juana Summers.
2: And I'm Mary Louise Kelly. Work on a border wall is underway inside a Native American reservation in Arizona. That is after a federal judge denied a request to stop it last Friday. This is part of a bigger effort to expand the border wall, an effort that includes land inside a nearby national monument and cherished wildlands near Tucson. Elisa Resnick of KJZZ reports.
3: We're on a bumpy dirt road winding through open desert inside Oregon Pipe Cactus National Monument, headed to Quito Baquito Springs. 76-year-old Marlene Vasquez used to make this trip as a little girl.
4: We would go the old way and come out right up by Quito Baquito.
3: Vasquez is Siachit Atham. It's a tribe that used to live at Quito Baquito. The spring drains into a pond that now sits about 200 feet from the border. Vasquez would visit the graves of family members buried here with her grandmother.
4: She would be doing everything to fight from them entering and disturbing that area because that was their home.
3: A 30-foot steel wall was installed at Quito Baquito under the first Trump administration, despite huge protests. And now, federal authorities are preparing to build a parallel steel wall, part of a mega project made up of roads, lighting, and surveillance technology. Aaron Cooper is with the nonprofit International Sonoran Desert Alliance. He and Vasquez are some of a few dozen community members coming to visit the site before construction.
5: We know very little. Information is not free-flowing. And Department of Homeland Security is not forthcoming with what they're planning to do.
3: A U.S. Customs and Border Protection spokesperson says the department will work with federal agencies to protect Quito Baquito, and the second wall there will be built within a 60-foot stretch of land. The Tejana Atam Nation is adjacent to Oregon Pipe Cactus National Monument. It shares 62 miles of border with Mexico. There's currently no border wall on the reservation.
6: That's the last piece of area that we're trying to hold on to.
3: Tejana Atam Nation Chairman Verlin Jose says the border wall disregards tribal sovereignty. After a judge ruled against its lawsuit, the tribe says it's still assessing its legal options. But Jose says he believes the case will make it to the Supreme Court.
6: The damage is done, and the damage will be done again with the secondary wall.
3: About 90 miles east, protesters are camping out in and near a centuries-old cottonwood tree where the parallel walls are currently under construction, part of contracts worth more than $1 billion. Three cottonwood trees were torn down there in July that environmentalists estimate were up to 250 years old.
7: How you doing up there?
3: Kate Scott is talking to another protester sitting in a big wooden platform high in the last tree's thick branches.
7: Okay, baby, just checking on you.
3: They call the tree the grandmother, and they're occupying it to keep it from being cut down. Remnants of the other cottonwoods sit piled up in the dirt road where big construction trucks barrel past.
7: I feel that our grandmother stands for our entire borderlands right now and the destruction that's happening.
3: Back at Quito Baquito, a pair of tribal members sing at the edge of the pond. The steel wall is stark against the orange sunset behind them. Marlene Vasquez, the Hiachit Atam elder, says she worries what will happen next.
4: We need to go ask for help from our creator. Help us with our cause.
3: The National Park Service has closed the road to Quito Baquito in anticipation of new wall construction. For NPR News, I'm Elisa Resnick in Tucson.
1: After killing millions of animals worldwide, the highly contagious H5N1 avian flu has arrived in Australia and New Zealand. Experts warn it could push some unique and native species to extinction. Christina Kukulia reports from Melbourne.
8: Gentle waves lap the shore at sunset in Bayside, Melbourne, to reveal one of the city's cutest attractions. The breakwater at the end of the main pier is home to some 1,400 little penguins. Ecologist Tiana Preston is among experts warning the deadly H5N1 bird flu virus that's been spreading in Australia in the last several weeks could wipe out up to 40% of their colony.
9: It's that sort of behaviour where they're coming into contact with each other a lot that makes them particularly vulnerable.
8: A recent Australian government assessment has found nearly one in five native birds and mammals are at high, very high or extremely high risk from the virus. Of the more than 2,000 species examined, several are already critically endangered, and the report states unlikely to survive infection, and hundreds are at risk of being severely depleted.
10: We could have a greatly accelerated push to extinction for a lot of species.
8: That's Carol Booth, a conservation and biosecurity policy expert with the group Invasive Species Australia.
10: 87% of our mammals are found nowhere else and almost half our bird species, which means if we lose them here, they're gone globally.
8: A risk acknowledged by the Australian government, which says mass wildlife deaths are now inevitable, less than 2 months after the first mainland case was detected. Biosecurity measures are being tightened around the country. Australia will also follow New Zealand's lead and vaccinate some native birds in captivity, says Environment Minister Murray Watt.
11: We're taking this step now because, of course, the situation regarding bird flu in Australia is escalating.
8: New Zealand aims to vaccinate 300 wild and captive birds from the country's five most threatened species, like the flightless nocturnal kakapo parrot. Ash Murphy is a biosecurity manager with the New Zealand government's Department of Conservation.
12: The risk in New Zealand is some of our species are so low that a decline might be impossible to recover from.
8: But experts say the vaccine alone is not enough to defend native species against the virus, and more needs to be done. For NPR News, I'm Christina Kukolia in Melbourne, Australia.
2: A long-time mail-order business has announced it will take its final orders next month. Columbia House sent generations of music lovers running to check the mailbox. It promoted mail-order deals that sounded almost too good to be true, as you can hear in this TV ad.
13: Any 12 records or tapes, one penny. Or any six compact discs for $1. Either way you look at it, it's a small price to pay for one giant chunk of music.
1: Those deals had a catch. After the initial shipment, you were part of the club and had to buy more albums at regular club price. Columbia House would also ship you unsolicited releases in the mail unless you sent back a reply card refusing the offer.
2: The record club launched in 1955. As technology changed, it pivoted from vinyl to reel-to-reel, 8 tracks to cassette tapes, and finally CDs and DVDs. At its peak in the 1990s, it had millions of members. It was pulling in $1.4 billion in revenue. And as it proclaimed in this jingle, it was big enough to entertain America.
1: The club eventually abandoned music in 2010 to focus on DVDs. And though Columbia House survived multiple corporate restructuring and even a 2015 bankruptcy, now even its mail-order DVD sales are coming to an end.
2: End of an era. A message on its website reads, after September 15th, 2026, the Columbia House will no longer be accepting new orders. YouTuber Channel 33RPM first spotted the notice and a call to Columbia House's customer service line confirmed the news.
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14: Meta's lawyers are in federal court to defend against accusations from 4 state attorneys general that its social media platforms are designed to hook children.
15: What we're prepared to prove at trial is that they're deceiving consumers about Facebook and Instagram's dangers.
14: Meta denies the allegations. We'll have analysis tomorrow on Morning Edition from NPR News.

0: It's All Things Considered from NPR News. I'm Juana Summers.
1: And I'm Mary Louise Kelly. Voting rights advocates are sounding the alarm about state laws that ban using student IDs at polling places.
2: Student IDs have been a source of attempts at controlling who votes on the part of legislators who want to manipulate the process.
0: First, this news.
3: Live from NPR News in Culver City, California, I'm Dwayne Brown. As primary season winds down, voters are casting ballots in Alaska, Florida, and Wyoming today as the field of candidates is being narrowed for the midterm elections this fall. NPR's Larry Kaplow has more.
4: In Alaska, all the candidates run together, regardless of party, and the top four advance to the vote in November. Democrats are hoping former Congresswoman Mary Peltola will be able to flip the Senate seat held by Republican Dan Sullivan, who's running for re-election. Florida voters face ballots shaken up by redistricting done by the Republican-led legislature there, which boosted their party's chances in the fall midterms. That could lead to a drop in the number of black members of Congress from the state. In Wyoming, candidates vie to replace Republican Senator Cynthia Lummis, who's retiring. The primary schedule is winding down, with Oklahoma next week and just a few states, mostly in New England, in September. Larry Kaplow, NPR News.
3: The Trump administration has formally moved to repeal a landmark conservation rule that banned logging of tens of millions of acres of pristine national forests. NPR's Kirk Sigler reports the public now has 30 days to comment.
5: This rescission of the 2001 roadless rule was widely expected. President Trump's Forest Service, along with the timber industry, has argued that restrictions on new road building have severely hindered the U.S. government's ability to thin and log forests with the goal of preventing wildfires and smoke, like that's been engulfing much of the country again this summer. But the Forest Service is behind its own targets on treating forests in areas where roads are already built, and environmentalists are calling the overturning of the rule a giveaway to industry. Meanwhile, it's still not clear how interested timber companies are in most of these pristine forests. They're hard and expensive to get to, and often very controversial to log.
3: You're listening to NPR News. The ABC network is suing the Federal Communications Commission in a case with major First Amendment implications. NPR's David Folkenflik tells us ABC argues the Trump administration has violated its free speech rights by challenging its broadcast licenses.
6: The network's lawsuit cites Trump's own social media posts, which condemn ABC's news coverage, its talk show The View, and late-night comedian Jimmy Kimmel, who has frequently mocked the president. Trump has openly called for ABC to be stripped of its broadcast licenses. ABC and Disney own 8 local TV stations. They require federal licenses because they rely on the public airwaves. They are also in 6 of the nation's largest markets and contribute significantly to ABC's bottom line. FCC Chair Brendan Carr says he's making sure broadcasters operate in the public interest, a legal requirement, and don't violate Trump's orders on DEI. David Folkenflik, NPR News.
3: In Atlanta, 2 comedians have settled a lawsuit challenging a police drug search program at the world's busiest airport. The lawsuit, filed by Eric Andre and Clayton English, claimed they were racially profiled and illegally stopped by county police in 2022. Officials say the program at Atlanta's Hartsfield-Jackson International has ended, while the $30,000 settlement includes requiring officers to use body cameras and undergo additional training. This is NPR News.

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1: This is All Things Considered from NPR News. I'm Mary Louise Kelly.
2: And I'm Juana Summers. Younger voters and voting rights advocates are raising concerns about new state laws. These laws ban using student IDs to check in at polling places. And those bans have sparked lawsuits in some Republican-led states. NPR's Hansi Lo Wong reports.
3: 2 years ago, Leah Seimer cast a ballot near Dartmouth College.
4: You use your student ID to vote in 2024?
5: Yes.
4: In New Hampshire?
5: Yes.
4: No problem?
5: No problem. I tend to not carry my driver's license on my person when I'm walking around campus. Most students just carry their student IDs to get into buildings.
3: But to get into her polling place this year, Seimer will need a state ID, U.S. passport, or another accepted identification. That's because New Hampshire is the latest Republican-led state to ban registered voters from using a student ID to confirm their identity at the polls. Indiana's ban started last year, and another in Florida is set to begin next year.
6: Student IDs have been a source of attempts at controlling who votes on the part of legislators who want to manipulate the process.
3: Michelle Cantor-Cohen is policy director at Fair Election Center, a voting rights group.
6: What this really is a power grab of legislators saying that they don't want students to vote.
7: The last thing I want to do is to keep people from voting.
3: Indiana State Senator Blake Dorio is one of the Republican lawmakers behind these new bans on student IDs. Dorio spoke last year at a hearing.
7: The first thing I want to do is to keep people from voting who shouldn't be voting, who did not have the proper ID.
3: Similar arguments for student ID bans have been made in New Hampshire. Here's Republican State Representative Donald McFarland speaking at a hearing last year.
8: This bill is not about restricting access to the ballot box. It is about ensuring confidence in the process.
3: There is no evidence of widespread voter fraud involving student IDs. That lack of proof led a federal judge to conclude that Indiana's ban, quote, looks more like a solution in search of a problem and is likely unconstitutional for burdening the voting rights of eligible students. Indiana Republicans are appealing that ruling, which is paused for now. New Hampshire's ban also faces a new lawsuit with similar claims. And while legal fights over student ID bans continue,
9: it's about really making sure that as many people know this as possible, as early as possible.
3: Voting rights advocates like Kristen Rodriguez of Vote Riders are trying to help eligible students get a hold of the documents they may need to apply for a state ID they can use to vote.
9: It takes a lot of time to get those documents. And some states, a birth certificate takes 6 to 8 months to come. And it's usually a series of unfortunate events that lead someone to be without the documents that they need. And it can be as simple as things getting lost in the mail.
3: Back in New Hampshire, Leah Seimer helps lead Dartmouth Civics Association, a student group that's trying to spread the word about the state's new student ID ban. It's a change that also affects some high schoolers in New Hampshire.
10: You could also have used a high school student ID to vote in the past. And so it's just taking away an avenue for participation in our democracy.
11: College is a very formative time for young minds and the civic traditions that you pick up.
3: Will Nelson is another Dartmouth student. Nelson says generations of students in New Hampshire have been inspired to vote because the state has been a key presidential campaign stop. Now Nelson says he's concerned the student ID ban could have long-lasting effects.
11: We're just sad to see that some of our policymakers have decided to make it a little bit more difficult for us to participate in that story tradition.
3: Student voters in New Hampshire have less than 3 weeks left to sort out their IDs before their next chance to participate at the polls. The state's primary is in September. Hansi Lo Wong, NPR News.
1: Iraq's new prime minister promised President Trump when they met in June that he would disarm Iran-backed militias by the end of September. That's the same deadline for U.S. forces to withdraw from Iraq. But for a country with close ties to Iran, the war between the U.S. and Iran has made it a difficult balancing act. NPR's Gina Raff reports from Baghdad.
12: On Baghdad's airport road, there's a shrine of sorts. It's on the spot where 6 years ago the United States fired Hellfire missiles, killing Iranian commander Qasem Soleimani, along with a senior Iraqi security official and 8 other people.
13: The monument is the wreckage of the cars that were hit by the missiles, and they've been placed kind of end to end, and there are white doves interwoven between them, reaching to the sky.
12: 2 decades after the U.S. invaded Iraq, it still holds immense power, as does neighboring Iran, which plays a huge role in Iraqi security and politics. With the U.S. and Iran at war, Iraq is in a very tough spot.
14: Well, thank you very much.
12: At Trump's first meeting with Iraq's new prime minister,

0: Easter in June, the president was still gloating over killing Soleimani.
1: And I killed him in my first administration. Had I not, it might be a different story today. He was a mad genius.
0: Soleimani was polarizing, hated by some for interfering in Iraq and for arming Shia militias backed by Tehran, but glorified by many others for playing a key role in fending off the militant group ISIS. Prime Minister Ali al-Zaidi has promised Trump he will disarm the country's most powerful militias.
2: After the 30th of September, there is no any need for the presence of any faction.
0: Those militias have attacked U.S. diplomatic missions and military bases in Iraq because they believe the U.S. is an occupying force and an extension of Israel. Some paramilitary groups have already handed over weapons to the Iraqi government. But several other powerful groups refuse. In a quiet residential neighborhood in Baghdad, we meet the spokesman for one of them, called Khatab Sayed al-Shuhada. 3 years ago, the U.S. put a $10 million bounty on its leader, accusing him of attacks on U.S. forces. Sheikh Khadim al-Fartusi says as long as the U.S. maintains intelligence and military assets in diplomatic missions, the Iran-backed resistance his group is part of will attack.
3: If these bases launch attacks, assaults, and hostile acts, they must be punished. If the government is complicit, pressured for any reason, or sometimes powerless, we are not like that.
0: He says they don't want armed confrontation with the Iraqi government, but he fears one is coming. Iraq's security spokesman, Lieutenant General Saad Mann, says he believes Iraq will succeed in regaining control of weapons.
4: I think the situation will be better. Nobody will have this opposition against the government, against the will of our society, our community.
0: Iraqi analyst Sajjad Jihad says Iran seems to feel equally confident that paramilitary groups will hang on to their arms.
5: I think Iran feels very confident that it's going to stand by pro-Iran groups in Iraq and elsewhere. No amount of pressure from Israel or the United States is going to see these groups crumble away.
0: Sheikh Fartusi tells us he believes the Shia cannot be defeated, even with Hellfire missiles. You can kill them, but you cannot defeat them, he says. Why? He says because their belief is that being killed is part of victory. Jane Araf, NPR News, Baghdad.

0: You're listening to All Things Considered from NPR News. A group of divers in the Florida Keys are chasing sunken history. It's a past that's been hidden beneath the waves for nearly 200 years. Amara Evering of member station WLRN reports.
1: Shelley Baxter waits on a dock for a boat that will take her on another dive in the Florida Keys. The genealogist has spent most of her time helping Black and Indigenous people trace their ancestral roots through her organization, Our Genetic Legacy. But now her work is taking her out to sea.
2: Our end goal is to be able to do this archaeological research underwater to help find sunken slave ships and document them. We were studying for the Guerrero.
1: The Guerrero was a pirate slave ship bound for Cuba that wrecked off Key Largo in 1827. 41 African captives on board drowned, and the 399 survivors were captured, then sold back into slavery. At age 55, Baxter took up diving to help uncover sunken histories like these.
2: It's a whole nother level of diving because you're diving to stay in place, take measurements, write them down underwater, and then come back up and create a schematic drawing to scale so that they can create a recreation of that shipwreck in order to try to identify what ship that is.
1: Divers like Baxter have helped discover shipwrecks in Florida. For marine archaeologist Corey Malcolm, slave shipwrecks often have one obvious feature.
3: The telltale sign of a ship that was engaged in telling people would be the iron shackles.
1: He said shackles were discovered on one shipwreck in the 1970s.
3: I know on the Henrietta Marie, 84 sets of those were found on the ship. That's enough to hold 168 people because they held people two by two.
1: Back on the dock, Baxter is joined by a group of young women who she's teaching how to dive. One of them is Anjani Nettles.
4: We were at the site of the Guerrero, and it was so impactful to be like, I'm here breathing in this water where this tragedy took place.
1: 16-year-old Alana Lara is the youngest member of the group. She says Baxter has given her a new perspective.
5: I was a person that didn't like history, so having this opportunity, being underwater is like an entirely new world. I realized how much more there is to the world that we don't know. If we learn from the past, we can maybe make it right in the future.
1: Before heading out for one last dive of the day, Baxter reflects on the powerful contradiction of safely breathing underwater at a shipwreck where so many drowned, but many survived.
2: When you're looking at documents and you put names to those ancestors and you look at locations, it just increases that understanding and allows you to be able to see that the strength that they had to survive is in you.
1: Baxter goes out to sea with the young divers. She's told them that the Guerrero is just one of over 1,000 ships that wrecked during the transatlantic slave trade. Fewer than 20 of these ships have been recovered so far. For NPR News, I'm Amara Evering in Key Biscayne, Florida.

0: This is All Things Considered from NPR News. I'm Juana Summers.
1: And I'm Mary Louise Kelly. A federal judge heard opening arguments today in the lawsuit brought by four state attorneys general against Meta. This is the latest in a string of cases seeking to hold social media companies accountable for alleged harm to young people who use their products. Rachel Miro, senior editor of KQED's Silicon Valley News Desk, joins us from outside the federal courthouse in Oakland. Hey, Rachel.
2: Hey, Mary Louise.
1: Okay, so set us up with the specifics. What was the argument from the lawyer for the states?
2: Megan O'Neill, deputy AG for California, which is suing along with Colorado, Kentucky, and New Jersey, said, quote, "This case is about whether Meta misled the public about risks on its platforms. Risks," she argued, "that Meta designed Facebook and Instagram intentionally to addict children, even though the company knew it was exposing them to substantial risk of psychologically damaging experiences. All this while executives testified publicly and company PR communicated repeatedly that Meta was doing none of this." She also promised the jury that most of the state's case will be built on internal private documents from Meta as well as Meta employees. The headliner is most definitely going to be CEO Mark Zuckerberg. There are also expert witnesses, including whistleblowers, at least one of whom has testified before Congress.
1: And then how about the other side? What was the counterargument from Meta's lawyer?
2: Meta attorney Paul Schmidt argued the states found extreme cases, proverbial needles in the haystack of billions of user experiences across the globe and over the years. He acknowledged there's no dispute that some teens struggle to manage their time on social media, and no dispute that kids can lie about their ages to get around Meta's 13 and over age policy, and no dispute that some people post negative things. But that's something Meta takes seriously and tries to act on, he said. In recent years, the platforms have rolled out things like parental controls and Instagram teen accounts to respond to public concerns.
1: I mean, this case, Rachel, is one of many, many, many cases pending against Meta. Just give us the broader context here.
2: Well, Mary Louise, there are thousands of personal injury and consumer protection lawsuits against social media companies filed by states, school districts, individuals. All these cases claim, in some form, that the platforms are addictive to children and designed to be that way. If this sounds like the legal playbook used against big tobacco in the 1990s, you are hearing right. Now, social media platforms developers have long argued successfully that federal law protects them from claims made on free speech grounds. But plaintiffs are drawing blood at the state level with the new consumer product cases like those brought against tobacco companies. Judges in both New Mexico and Los Angeles have already ordered big damages. Appeals are pending.
1: Okay, so back to the case that kicked off today in court. A pointer or two for what we should watch for next?
2: This case is going to be another barn burner of a tech trial in front of the same judge, Yvonne Gonzalez-Rogers in Oakland, who oversaw Elon Musk's lawsuit against OpenAI earlier this year. She clearly has an appetite for complex Silicon Valley disputes. Hard to say this early in the case what kind of financial damages Meta is looking at, but it could be in the billions or even more. Mm-hmm. Regardless, the states are also asking that Meta be ordered to change up how it designs its products so that they're less addictive.
1: Thank you, Rachel.
2: Thank you.
1: That's KQED's Rachel Miro. And this note, the Chan Zuckerberg Initiative, a charity founded by Mark Zuckerberg and his wife, is a financial supporter of NPR.
0: As we mentioned earlier, the big question at the heart of the Meta lawsuit is whether the company designed its platforms in a way that risks addiction by young users. And there is some debate about social media addiction. So we asked health correspondent Ritu Chatterjee to explain it to us. Hey there.
3: Hey, Juana.
0: So, Ritu, what's the answer? Can you be addicted to social media?
3: Well, I put that question to Dr. Petros Livounis. He's the head of psychiatry at Rutgers Medical School, and here's what he said.
4: There is a group of people, a small group of people, who already exhibit symptoms of addiction, constantly thinking about social media, spending tremendous amounts of time engaging with social media.
3: And other symptoms can include, you know, knowing that too much time on social media isn't healthy for you, but not being able to cut back, or you cut back but have withdrawal symptoms. Mm-hmm. However, I should add that social media addiction is not an official diagnosis as defined by the American Psychiatric Association, at least not yet. Mm-hmm. But pediatricians and child and adolescent specialists I've spoken with say they are seeing more and more young people with symptoms of social media addiction.
0: Rachel, do we have a sense of what percentage of young people are affected?
3: So researchers are starting to get a better handle on this for youth in recent years from some large-scale studies. I've interviewed several researchers who study social media use among young people, and one of them is pediatrician Dr. Jason Nagata. He's at the University of San Francisco.
5: Among even 11 to 12-year-olds, so these are pre-teenagers, a quarter say that they spend a lot of time thinking about their social media apps or planning use of social media apps. One in five say that they're using social media apps to forget about their problems. And one in six say that they try to use social media apps less, but they're not able to.
3: And, you know, Nagata and his colleagues have also documented some of the risks of addictive social media use in young people.
5: Young people with addictive social media use had greater depressive and attention problems, suicide behaviors, sleep disturbance, and substance initiation 1 year later.
3: And Nagata also says that he and his colleagues have found links with poor cognition and memory down the line.
0: I mean, Ritu, I'm just thinking about this from the perspective of parents mm-hmm. and people who care for kids. How can they help kids become less hooked on social media and all those other screens?
3: So, firstly, experts like Nagata say we need to have laws and regulations in place to prevent social media companies from having addictive features in their apps. But he says there are a couple other things parents can do that can make a big difference. As the American Academy of Pediatrics suggests, you know, have a family media plan. Sit together with your kids and decide when and how much screen time everybody in the family will use, and keep devices out of mealtimes and bedrooms. And B, help kids replace that screen time with other fun in-person activities. And, you know, all of this has to be a collective, collaborative effort for families.
0: That's NPR's Ritu Chatterjee. Thanks so much.
3: My pleasure.
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0: downward dip happening. But it's coming off of the highest labor force participation.
1: New data on women leaving the workforce. Why? And is this a short-term blip or something bigger?
2: It's Tuesday, August 18th, and this is All Things Considered from NPR News.
1: I'm Mary Louise Kelly.
2: And I'm Juana Summers. Ahead this hour, President Trump is threatening to bomb Oman, a U.S. ally.
1: What could that mean for America's other allies in the Gulf?
3: We need to revisit the whole security architecture of the region.
2: Also, the British Prime Minister thought he was texting with President Trump's chief of staff.
1: Turned out to be an imposter, and turns out not to be that hard to track down phone numbers for senior British officials.
4: Within, I think, about 20 seconds, I found Defense Secretary Wes Streeting's number hanging about on a website.
2: Those stories and more after the summary of the day's news.
5: Live from NPR News in Washington, I'm Ryland Barton. Opening statements in the multi-state lawsuit against Meta kicked off today. A bipartisan coalition of state attorneys general alleged that Meta crafted its Instagram and Facebook platforms to hook children. Kentucky's Republican Attorney General Russell Coleman says the company should be held accountable for what he calls harms to children.
6: There is no limitation as to the doom scrolling, the length of time. These are algorithms that themselves are targeting our kids. Algorithms. So no, there are not sufficient protections. There have not been sufficient protections given the nature of the harm.
5: An initial estimate of potential penalties is as high as $1.4 trillion, roughly the entire value of Meta's equity on the NASDAQ. Additional 50% tariffs go into effect on some Canadian goods at midnight tonight. As NPR's Emily Fang reports, the Trump administration move would further strain the U.S.'s relationship with its northern neighbor.
7: Trade negotiations have stalled over U.S. objections to Canadian tariffs on American cars and dairy and a boycott of American liquor that was levied in response to the first round of U.S. tariffs on Canada last year and President Trump's threats to make Canada the U.S.'s 51st state. Gary Hoffbauer, a trade expert and fellow at the nonpartisan Peterson Institute in Washington, said the tariffs could also threaten the renewal of a major free trade agreement between the U.S., Mexico, and Canada.
8: What this does, it puts a real cloud on economic integration within North America.
7: Polls show the vast majority of Canadians do not support giving the U.S. any trade concessions. Emily Fang, NPR News, Washington.
5: President Trump has been promoting new data showing U.S. prescription drug prices fell 0.8% in July and are down more than 3% from a year ago. The Trump administration credits its most favored nation drug deals and the Trump RX website, but experts say the picture's more complex. A Biden-era law also allows Medicare to negotiate drug prices. Three states are holding primary contests today, Alaska, Florida, and Wyoming. In Alaska, incumbent Republican Senator Dan Sullivan is running against a retired teacher named Dan Sullivan. Alaska Public Media's Eric Stone reports.
9: Alaska's Senate race has been the subject of millions in campaign spending and could decide control of the chamber. Two-term Republican Senator Dan Sullivan is facing off against Democrat Mary Peltola. They are all but guaranteed to take the top two spots in Alaska's nonpartisan top four primary ahead of the ranked choice general election in November. But the race for the third and fourth spots is murkier. Ahead of the primary, super PACs on both sides have spent millions to elevate marginal candidates. The race also features a teacher who shares the incumbent Sullivan's first and last name, a move some Republicans, including President Trump, say was meant to confuse voters. Voters will also narrow a 17-candidate field in the race to be Alaska's next governor. For NPR News, I'm Eric Stone in Juneau.
5: Major U.S. stock indexes closed down today. This is NPR. The Trump administration is moving ahead with plans to rescind a quarter-century-old rule that blocked logging and other development on national forest lands. The U.S. Forest Service proposal would scrap the so-called roadless rule adopted in the last day of the Clinton administration in 2001. The agency says the rule has frustrated land managers and made it harder to fight wildfires. Recent college graduates are struggling to land entry-level jobs. Lee Gaines reports a lot of the blame is landing on AI.
10: Irene Chang graduated from Georgia Tech this past spring with an engineering degree.
11: I think I've applied to around 450 applications now.
10: Still, no offers. She thinks AI might be part of the reason. Economists don't all agree. Stanford University researchers found employment declined for younger workers in jobs that AI can more easily automate, like software development. But Harvard University economist David Deming isn't convinced. He points to the rise in remote work since the pandemic. He says employers are less likely to hire entry-level workers for remote positions. Still, he thinks AI will impact jobs at some point.
11: But it'll take some time, and it's going to be very bumpy and messy and you know, buckle up.
10: For NPR News, I'm Lee Gaines.
5: Residents of the Swiss village of Kandersteg face a looming threat from an unstable mountain rock formation called Spitze Stei. This formation could trigger a massive landslide. The risk is linked to thawing permafrost and glacier dynamics due to climate change. Locals say they're aware but not afraid, thanks to precautions and monitoring. 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

0: 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I'm Mary Louise Kelly.
1: And I'm Juana Summers. For decades, one of the most reliable trends in the American economy has been the growing number of women working. But lately, government data shows women's participation in the labor force has been falling. Some of the jobs where women are concentrated, including education and government jobs, have been hit by cuts. And for working parents, childcare remains extraordinarily expensive, while some employers are scaling back the flexibility that became common during the pandemic. So what does all of this mean for women and work in America? And are we looking at a short-term dip or something bigger? Betsy Stevenson is a professor of economics and public policy at the University of Michigan. She studies work, families, and gender. Betsy, welcome.
2: It's great to speak with you.
1: Great to talk with you, too. Okay, I want to start just big picture here. When you look at what's happening with women's participation in the workforce right now, what stands out most?
2: I think there's really a glass half full, glass half empty story that we could tell right now, because we definitely see a downward dip happening, but it's coming off of the highest labor force participation rate for prime age women. And that prime age is something economists use to refer to people who are between the ages of 25 and 54. Mm-hmm. So I don't want to put too much pressure on the downward trend and say this is really important, because historically, we're still seeing high rates of labor force participation.
1: I have been following this topic closely, and I couldn't help but see all over my social media there was a lot of attention on data from the Bureau of Labor Statistics. The National Women's Law Center says it showed women accounted for essentially all of the recent decline in labor force participation. How much should we read into that analysis?
2: I think we want to be really careful about looking at any kind of month-to-month trends, particularly when it comes to labor force participation. The survey is quite noisy. It's not that many people. And so when I look at the longer-term trends, I still saw really optimistic growth in women's labor force participation in overall in 2025. And the declines we're seeing right now, you know, some of it is that women, when they can't find work, seem to be leaving the labor force, which just tells us they have something else to be doing rather than being unemployed. Mm-hmm. Whereas what we're seeing for men is that they are experiencing that time period as an unemployed person. You know, I don't like to see women leave the labor force, but I also want us to be careful about overinterpreting those movements in our modern times, because people move from out of the labor force back into employment quite a bit.
1: Well, one thing that I think about a lot when we think about these issues is during the pandemic, so many employers, including ours, learned that people could work remotely or with more flexible schedules. And now we're seeing many companies bringing workers back into the physical office, the workplace. How important is that shift when we think about this for women, particularly when I think about women who have children or perhaps even other caregiving responsibilities for a loved one?
2: This is definitely going to impact women more than men, because women have, even prior to the pandemic, been more likely to seek out flexible work arrangements, because those flexible work arrangements, as you said, allow them to balance their work with their family caregiving needs in a way that helps keep costs down and also keeps costs like commuting costs down. So they're not spending as much time on the road and they can do more for their employer, more for their family. I think what we saw in particular was, as we saw an explosion in work from home, that really helped push college educated women with younger kids into the labor force. Although I should actually clarify, it's more that it keeps them in. Mm. It, that when you're able to work remotely, not even every single day, but a few days a week, it removes some of the burdens and stresses and allows women to keep working even as they face challenges with childcare, challenges with their family's needs. It gives that little bit of buffer. And so we see fewer exits of women with young kids.
1: I also, Betsy, want to talk about the demand side of this. We have women potentially leaving the workforce at the same time that some female-dominated industries are losing jobs. So how do we distinguish between women who are choosing to work less and women who are having fewer opportunities to work.
2: You know, these things go hand in hand. Supply and demand come together. It's kind of like asking whether it's the top blade or the bottom blade of a pair of scissors that cuts the paper. You need them both to be working. So why do women choose to step out? Well, they might choose to step out because the opportunities aren't good enough to keep them there. And I think whether women are choosing or whether they've been pushed out because they were working in government and lost their job, I think what we're seeing is a situation in which we do not have a robust enough job creation environment. We do not have a robust enough set of labor market opportunities to have as many women make the choice to work as were making that choice a year ago.
1: We've been speaking with Betsy Stevenson, economist at the University of Michigan. Betsy, thanks.
2: It was great talking with you.
0: Facebook, WhatsApp, and X used to be the core playbook for India's ruling party, the BJP, to reach voters. In the wake of last month's youth-led cockroach protests, the party is trying to revamp its strategy for Gen Z, and winning over young voters is only half the picture. Police are also rounding up protest organizers on criminal charges, as NPR's Omkar Handekar reports from Mumbai.
3: Last month, the Indian Prime Minister Narendra Modi decided to address tens of thousands of students in the capital protesting for education reforms. He did it after weeks of silence through an Instagram reel.
4: Friends, main janta hoon ki
3: Modi said he was aware how corruption in India's examination systems had affected them, and he was working to fix it. That reel got more than 21 million likes. Three times more than Taylor Swift did when she announced her latest album. It also inspired countless parodies on Modi's awkward style, which some compared to grandparents on a video call. Yet Modi put up more reels in the coming days.
4: Hi
5: friends.
4: Thank you friends.
3: And as news channel NDTV reported, the 75-year-old leader wanted his ministers to do the same.
6: He also said that each minister must post reels and, of course, have interactive content, because he further asserted that youth is only on Instagram. A potential
3: Rajat Sethi is a visiting fellow at the conservative think tank India Foundation. He says the nationwide protests last month made the boomers in the BJP government think that their main failure was not connecting with the youth. Because, he says,
7: if they are not making reels, if they are not speaking in a rap song, perhaps, to the Gen Z, they will not hear you.
3: Since then, India's foreign ministry got onto Snapchat. Legislators started using slang in speeches. One BJP legislator, Bansuri Swaraj, told the parliament that despite criticism, India under Modi is actually much better off.
8: Agar main Gen Z ki bhasha ko borrow karu, then I will have to say Modi ji clocked it and provided a
3: Modi clocked it. Professor Joyjeet Pal tracks political messaging at the University of Michigan. He says the BJP's Instagram game isn't quite landing.
9: For a politician, it is very important not to come across as a kind of dad on the dance floor where you're trying to be cool. And where they're making the mistake is imagining that trying to be like young people is actually going to win them votes.
3: Like a reel showing Modi talking to kids, playing football, set to an iconic song. Pal says the youth outreach comes off as insincere because police have also booked hundreds on criminal charges. Others report abuse, doxing, and receiving death and rape threats from BJP supporters. Like Mumbai model Riya Ahir, whose photograph blocking a police van became a defining image of the protest. Ahir says she has been abused online, with attackers falsely claiming that
10: she posts naked pictures of hers on the Instagram subscription, and I have received all her leaks on my in my DMs on my Instagram.
3: Delhi-based independent internet watchdog Software Freedom Law Center says since last month's protests, it has observed an unprecedented social media censorship, often posts critical of Modi. BJP national spokesperson Shazia Elmi denied police overreach and claimed without proof that there were criminals among protesters.
5: Who are these youths? What have they done? What are the cases?
3: She accused NPR of being biased against her party.
5: I think it's a lot of nonsense and anti-Modi rubbish.
3: And hung up on this reporter.
5: Period. Thanks.
3: Leaders of the protest group Cockroach Janta Party said that the government had failed to honour their promise to not charge young protesters. And so it has announced a season 2 of student protests. At a recent gathering, the group asked a crowd of supporters what they should protest about. The answer was quick. For Modi's resignation. But the Prime Minister hasn't responded with an Instagram reel yet. Omkar Khandekar, NPR News, Mumbai.

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1: From NPR News, this is All Things Considered. I'm Juana Summers.
2: And I'm Mary Louise Kelly. Ever replied to a text from a number you didn't know? Yeah, me too. And so it emerges, has Andy Burnham, the new Prime Minister of the United Kingdom. On the other end was Susie Wiles, President Trump's chief of staff. At least, that is what the Prime Minister thought. In fact, it was not Wiles, but someone impersonating her. Sam Blewett broke the story for Politico. He is on the line from London. Hi, Sam.
3: Hi, Marys.
2: Hi. So reporters were asking Prime Minister Burnham today about these texts. Here's what he said.
4: There was a minimal exchange of information of zero consequence, and it was quickly reported.
2: Okay, so minimal exchange, zero consequence. Sam Blewett, can you confirm that? Do we know what was in these messages?
3: I can't confirm that. I mean, I don't think we have the foggiest really what's in those messages other than what we've heard from Andy Burnham today and from our sources in government in the last few days. Yeah, from the off, I was told it was just a few messages and they were of little consequence. But yeah, we haven't seen any evidence to support this at the moment.
2: Mm-hmm. Do we know what platform? Like, was this just a plain old text message or was it on Signal or some other encrypted app?
3: I'm not entirely sure. What we do know is they didn't speak verbally because Susie Wiles, I know, has been caught up in a bit of a hacking incident in the past where some people believe they were speaking to her. It's not the case this time around, at least.
2: So worth noting, this is not the first imposter incident for the Trump administration. I'm remembering last summer, Secretary of State Marco Rubio had an impersonator who was making voice calls, kept calling foreign dignitaries. Also worth noting, this is not the first imposter incident for Susie Wiles. The Wall Street Journal was reporting last year that someone pretending to be Wiles was texting senators, texting business leaders, and that she said her phone had been hacked. You asked the White House about this. They told you it's not related, that this summer's incident has nothing to do with last summer's?
3: Yeah, that's correct. They said this has nothing to do with the hack of her devices, plural, which I thought was quite interesting. But yeah, this time around, they insist not the case. But definitely in Britain, there was concerns that this was related to the hack of her account. And you know, the British Embassy in DC did get into the White House to warn them, as far as I understand.
2: You had a follow-up story today. You and your colleagues found the personal cell phone numbers of three UK cabinet ministers, including the defense secretary, had been published publicly online. One number has been deleted. I gather officials are working to scrub the other two. I mean, what does this tell us about Britain's information security?
3: Yeah, I think we were really surprised to find them. We sort of, as just a bit of a, you know, an idea on how we continue to look at the security of phone usage in the government, we thought we'd see if the cabinet numbers are on the internet. And there we were. Within, I think, about 20 seconds, I'd found Defence Secretary Wes Streeting's number hanging about on a website.
2: 20 seconds?
3: I think it was about 20 seconds. It was a real breeze, to be honest. But I'm surprised more than anything that there isn't someone in the government checking this, you know, to prevent, you know, more nefarious actors finding this information. And you know, we obviously decided not to disclose where we found those numbers. But yeah, if you had a good idea, you could track them down.
2: It seems like one takeaway here would seem to be, look, we all know it's 2026, fraud is rampant, we all need to be careful with our communications, you should be careful even if you are a prime minister or a White House chief of staff. Is another takeaway, though, that public figures who wield great power should maybe get on more secure platforms, should think about vetting or having somebody who's vetting phone numbers before you hit reply?
3: I think that's a really good point. And but at the same time, I think that's so hard, particularly with this president. I think we know how eager he is to pick up his phone and field calls from presidents to reporters alike. So I think, you know, you can't really stand by and get someone to check out a communication when it's the president of the United States, Donald Trump, calling.
2: That's a great point. The number of reporters here in Washington who have picked up A phone call and it turns out to be the president of the United States. Yeah, like it becomes more plausible that maybe his chief of staff is texting.
3: Exactly that. And I mean, it was the past concerns about hacking Susie Wiles's phone, I think, that alerted officials here that, you know, this might not be what it seems. So at least having this stuff out in the public, hopefully, helps create a bit more security and suspicion with dodgy contacts in the future.
2: Sam Blewett, reporter for Politico, joining us from London. Sam, thank you.
3: Thanks. It's been a pleasure.
1: Time now for My Unsung Hero, our series from the team at the Hidden Brain podcast. My Unsung Hero tells the stories of people whose kindness left a lasting impression on someone else. Today's story comes from Jake Barry. About 25 years ago, when he was a freshman in college, he received bad news. One of his oldest friends, Jack, had been rushed to the hospital. Jake Barry lived in Boston, a little more than an hour away from his hometown, where Jack was receiving care. And he didn't have any way of getting home.
5: This was, you know, in the early days of texting and whatnot, so I was really waiting on phone calls to get updates on Jack's condition and what was happening. And as a number of my friends back home in New Hampshire kind of gathered together to be together during this really hard time, I found myself feeling even more isolated and more lonely without any car or any way to get back up to New Hampshire. So that night, when a bunch of my college friends and roommates head out on the town, I opted to stay back alone in my dorm room in what quickly became one of the longest and loneliest nights of my life. That is until after a few hours, some friends came home from the bar wherever they had been out that night to stop by and check on me. This was my friend Jess, and she happened to have two friends, Kim and Corey, who were in from out of town that night visiting campus. I'm not sure I had ever met them before, but they saw how I was doing and immediately jumped into action. They went, got their car from the parking garage, picked me up, and next thing I know, we were flying north on the highway. About an hour later, they dropped me off at a friend's house where all these others had been gathering, and I was able to spend the night there crying, commiserating with these friends of mine. I'm glad to say that Jack survived that night. We got to spend another year together before he ultimately passed or lost his battle to lymphoma. And looking back on that night, you know, I really see those friends that I gathered with that night. They were, you know, now they're my brothers. We have been through the highs and lows of life together. Many of us are now living back in New Hampshire in the same town where we grew up in. We're raising our kids together. I think back to how much I would have missed if I hadn't been there that night, how I wouldn't have been able to share that experience with them. And I have Kim and Corey and Jess to thank for that. I hope this generosity has come back to them tenfold. And I really think of them often and the impact that they have had on my life.
1: Jake Barry lives in Manchester, New Hampshire. You can find more stories of unsung heroes at hiddenbrain.org.
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1: Meta's lawyers are in federal court to defend against accusations from four state attorneys general that its social media platforms are designed to hook children.
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1: 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We'll have analysis on the next Morning Edition from NPR News.

0: 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From NPR News, I'm Mary Louise Kelly.
1: And I'm Juana Summers. Coming up, Rosie O'Donnell is back guest hosting late night TV.
0: She's not mincing words about a certain politician.
2: And if you thought the president hated Jimmy Kimmel Live when it was hosted by Jimmy Kimmel, buckle up, people, buckle up.
1: First, this news.
3: Live from NPR News in Culver City, California, I'm Duane Brown. Secretary of State Marco Rubio is continuing his campaign against the International Criminal Court. He's added the court's president and a leading trial lawyer to a sanctions list, as NPR's Michelle Kellerman reports.
4: Secretary Rubio says he's singling out two individuals from Japan and Senegal because they have, in his words, directly engaged in efforts by the ICC to investigate, arrest, and prosecute officials whose governments have not consented to ICC jurisdiction. The U.S. first began targeted sanctions to stop an ICC investigation into U.S. troops in Afghanistan and has since taken further steps to punish the court for issuing arrest warrants for Israeli Prime Minister Benjamin Netanyahu and a former defense minister, Yoav Gallant. Last month, Rubio announced a campaign to dismantle the court. The U.S. is not a party to the ICC, which was set up to be a court of last resort for war crimes. Michelle Kellerman, NPR News, the State Department.
3: A polling organization has admitted it made up its results for several political races around the country. NPR's Jeff Brumfield reports.
5: The company, known as Median Strategies, first appeared on the web last week. According to an archived copy of its website, it promised transparent methodology and that it didn't work for political campaigns or parties. One of its polls showed Los Angeles Mayor Karen Bass with a big lead in her primary race. Bass posted the poll on social media, except it was all fake. After the LA Times exposed the website, it put up a statement admitting it was a short-term social experiment to spread misinformation. The Bass campaign has called for a criminal investigation. The website's owner and a company associated with it did not immediately respond to NPR's request for further comment. Jeff Brumfield, NPR News.
3: And you are listening to NPR News. Home Depot says big renovations are taking a backseat as customers spend more on smaller projects these days. From member station WABE, Marlon Hyde reports.
6: Despite what Home Depot officials are calling a frozen housing market, the retailer reports that second quarter sales grew by about 6% behind pro and DIY purchases. Higher mortgage rates and lower turnover have customers holding off on renovations that come with buying a new home. Richard McPhail is the Executive Vice President and Chief Financial Officer.
7: While consumer uncertainty and housing affordability continue to pressure demand for larger home improvement projects, we remain focused on what we can control.
6: Home Depot reaffirmed its fiscal 2026 guidance, which it says includes tariff refunds, that the company expects to partially offset unplanned fuel and input costs. For NPR News, I'm Marlon Hyde in Atlanta.
3: A trial seeking billions of dollars in damages from the parent company of Facebook and Instagram has begun here in California. Meta Platforms is being sued by more than two dozen states over child safety and privacy issues, while the social media company denies harming children's mental health. Attorneys general from California, Colorado, Kentucky, and New Jersey are also seeking changes to how the company operates. The other states will go to trial later. 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
1: This is All Things Considered from NPR News. I'm Juana Summers.
2: And I'm Mary Louise Kelly. President Trump's war with Iran is now in its sixth month. There is no agreement on a path forward. Today, a ship was attacked trying to exit the Strait of Hormuz, and the United

0: is also threatening to bomb, not Iran, but Oman. He told Fox News the U.S. would bomb Oman, which is a U.S. ally, if it, quote, gets in the way. NPR international correspondent Aya Betraoui is with us to take a closer look at this. Hey there.
1: Hey.
0: Well, welcome to Washington. You are in the studio in Washington. I know you're about to head back to Dubai. Just say more about the situation created by this bombing threat to Oman.
1: I mean, you know, I think the situation with Oman really highlights the uncertainty of this region. Oman is a quiet corner of the Gulf. It borders the Strait of Hormuz, and it's long been a mediator between Washington and Tehran. And their foreign minister says there was real progress there being made on nuclear talks when Israel and the U.S. bombed Iran in February. And Oman has been critical of the war throughout. So they've been meeting with the Iranians for weeks about the shared management of the strait, which they both border. And that includes, you know, discussion around fees maybe being collected from ships, which would be a new thing for this waterway where, you know, before the war, 20% of the world's oil was freely flowing. And I think that's why Trump, for a second time in this war just this week, threatened Oman. Oman has been allowing ships, though, to use their waterway to transit the strait. But one of those vessels was struck today, according to maritime trackers. And it was actually the Omani Coast Guard that helped the crew. And, you know, another example of Gulf countries being caught in the middle, by the way, is that, as you mentioned, you know, Iran fired missiles toward the UAE, and that can really hamper Dubai's economy and deter tourists from coming back after this summer heat.
0: Let me bring one other country in the region into this conversation, Saudi Arabia. This Crown Prince of Saudi Arabia has a close relationship with President Trump. What's the Saudi position on all this?
1: The Saudi position is that right now they are being forced to use alternative routes to get their oil out. But those routes, one of them at least, is under threat now, the main one, by Yemen's Iran-backed Houthis. But regardless, throughout the war, the Saudis have been messaging very clearly that they want de-escalation and, at the same time, an Iranian neighbor that doesn't permanently control the Strait of Hormuz. So they're willing to work with arrangements that aren't ideal until there can be a real agreement in place between Iran and the U.S. Abdulaziz Sagar, he chairs the Gulf Research Center in the Saudi capital Riyadh. I reached him today. He told me Gulf countries are now dealing with a war that they never asked for and that was launched by Israel's prime minister and President Trump.
2: To start with the basic thing, Saudi were not consulted about this war. Second, whatever promises from the American to deliver on Iran was not delivered.
1: And he also, however, credits Trump for taking out or at least severely setting back Iran's nuclear program. But he also says that Saudi Arabia wants a decisive and clear policy from Trump. Have a listen.
2: We need to revisit the whole security architecture of the region. And in my opinion, there is no security architecture without the two. Without the U.S. and without Iran.
1: And so what he's saying here is that Saudi Arabia, and here I will add also Qatar, Oman, and even the UAE, they have to live with the geographical reality, right, that Iran is their neighbor, and that both the U.S. and Iran are determining the stability of this region.
0: Well, stay with the stability of the region. I mean, all the countries we're talking about here, they're huge global energy producers. They cannot get oil and gas flowing through the strait. What is the knock-on effect?
1: I mean, we can feel it right here at home in the U.S. AAA says gas is up 30% today from last year. Diesel, which is running the trucks and tractors for farming, is up nearly 50%. And jet fuel is up around 70% from last year. You will know that if you tried to fly in the U.S. this summer.
0: Oh, yes.
1: But the International Air Transport Association just released figures this week for 2026. It shows net profits are down across the world from the United States to Europe, but the Middle East is especially hit hard. Listen to this. They had $7 billion in profit last year. Now they're in the red by $4 billion. And that is a direct result, not just of the high fuel costs, but also disruptions to air travel and, frankly, less people coming to the Gulf for business and tourism.
0: And Pierre's Aya Betraoui, thank you.
1: Thank you.
3: Florida is among the states holding their primary election today. Voters will pick their party's candidates for the state's governor and U.S. Senate seat. They will also choose candidates in almost every congressional district, with most candidates running in newly drawn districts that favor Republicans. Reporter Catherine Welsh has been following the races and joins us now. Hey there.
4: Hi. Thank you for having me.
3: Thanks for being here. So, Catherine, this is the first election with Florida's newly drawn congressional maps, which cut the number of Democratic districts down to four. Tell us what you're watching for.
4: I'm watching the 20th district in South Florida. Now, this is where former Democratic Rep. Sheila Sherfalus McCormick is running for her old seat. She's the congresswoman who resigned after allegations that she stole $5 million in disaster aid, and she has pleaded not guilty to criminal charges. But also in this race is long-serving Congresswoman Debbie Wasserman Schultz, who has jumped into the district after hers was drawn to favor Republicans. You might know the name. She's a former

0: National Party chair. She's a long-serving member of Congress. Now, Wasserman Schultz is white, and there are four black candidates in this race. And this is a district that's elected black representatives to Congress for years.
1: Let's look next at the governor's race, where Republican Ron DeSantis is term-limited after two terms in office. Tell us about the race to replace him.
0: Yeah, for Republicans, Congressman Byron Donalds is the favorite. It's a crowded race. Trump supports him. And should he win in November, Donalds would be Florida's first black governor. Mm-hmm. Democrats have a field of six, but really there's one candidate who's just pulled way ahead, and that's former Congressman David Jolly. He was a Republican during his time in Congress, but then he scooched over, became an independent, and then last year made the switch to Democrat.
1: This is interesting because Florida has not had a Democrat as governor in decades. Can the switch from Republican to Democrat perhaps change that?
0: Well, maybe. Charlie Crist is an example of a Florida party switcher. He was one of the string of Republican governors, and when he switched to Democrat, he ran for Congress and won. But now, years later, he lost a governor's race. So we'll see in November whether Jolly can attract unhappy Republicans and get enough Democrats behind him. And what's interesting in Florida, and could affect several of the races we're watching here, is that this is a closed party primary.
1: Catherine, say more about that.
0: Sure. In a closed party primary, for almost every race in Florida, you have to be either a registered Republican or Democrat to vote. Now, in Florida, there are 3.3 million voters who are registered as what's called no party affiliation, which means they're sitting this one out today. But come November, they could put their thumb on the scale in a race like governor, where maybe enough of them are attracted to a candidate like David Jolly. Now, another race where these unaffiliated voters may tip the scales is the 7th Congressional District. This is incumbent Republican Corey Mills' seat. He's under a House Ethics Committee investigation. And if he wins his primary today, we'll get to see how that sits with all of these unaffiliated voters in November.
1: Yep, we'll have to keep watching. That is Catherine Welsh, a reporter in Florida. Thanks so much.
0: Thank you for having me.

0: 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Fighting detention and deportation can cost a lot of money, money that many immigrant families do not have. Nancy Guan with WUSF in Tampa spoke with families struggling with the financial fallout of Trump's mass deportation campaign.
1: Life changed drastically for Perla Velasquez when her partner Carlos was detained and deported.
2: Working now for the past 6 months by myself has been very hard.
1: Before, Velasquez was a stay-at-home mom. Now she supports her kids, working several jobs.
2: I have been doing lawn cutting. I have been doing house cleaning, yard cleaning.
1: She has a teenage son and a 3-year-old daughter.
3: You research?
2: Gee, oh.
1: For them, she tries to put on a brave face.
2: I feel tired, frustrated. I feel angry.
1: Velasquez has been with Carlos for more than 10 years. Though they never married, she says they're family. He's the father of her youngest child. While she's a U.S. citizen, Velasquez asked that we use only Carlos's first name because he doesn't have legal status. He crossed the U.S. border about 20 years ago. Last October, Carlos was on his way to a welding job when he was arrested for driving without a license. He can't get one in Florida without legal status. The sheriff's department transferred him to ICE custody. Velasquez hired attorneys for about $8,000. Since Carlos didn't have a criminal record, they thought he could be released on bond while fighting deportation.
2: We had the hope.
1: But the judge denied it, and in March, he was deported to Guatemala. Velasquez says she's still paying off the lawyer's fees.
2: I don't regret anything that I've tried to do for him to be able to stay here.
1: Costs to fight deportation vary widely. Legal representation can cost thousands to tens of thousands of dollars, which can send already desperate families into debt. That includes a woman who asked us to use only her last name Reyes because she doesn't have legal status. Reyes is making ends meet by selling homemade food and taking care of kids in her neighborhood. Her two youngest play tag with the others. In June of 2025, the Florida Highway Patrol stopped Reyes' husband on his way to work over an obstructed license plate. He was turned over to ICE and ended up at a detention center in San Diego. It's been hard, she says, when we spoke to her this June, a year after his arrest. She rifles through papers showing the legal fees. The attorney cost her about $13,000 so far. At one point, her family was on the verge of being evicted.
2: ¿Pagas o te sales?
1: Before friends and relatives helped.
2: ¿Que no solamente es lo económico?
1: But it's not just the finances, she says.
2: Papi, no sé cuándo va a regresar.
1: The worst part is her kids not knowing if their dad's coming home. But then in July, Reyes's husband was released from detention with an ankle monitor. Donations helped pay for his $1,500 bond and a plane ticket home. And he hugged his kids for the first time in a year. But Reyes says, we don't know where we stand until we can win his deportation case. For NPR News, I'm Nancy Guan in Tampa.

0: This is All Things Considered from NPR News. I'm Mary Louise Kelly.
1: And I'm Juana Summers. A First Amendment fight with major implications for freedom of the press is headed to court. The Walt Disney Company filed suit today on behalf of its broadcast network, ABC, against the Federal Communications Commission. ABC alleges that FCC Chief Brendan Carr has launched investigations and challenged its local station licenses because of Trump's anger over its news coverage and late-night satire. NPR media correspondent David Folkenflik has been covering this, and he joins us now. Hey.
2: Hey, Juana.
1: So, David, let's break down this lawsuit. What FCC actions do Disney and ABC object to?
2: Well, it's sort of a twin track. There's a pair of investigations have been opened into ABC Disney by the FCC. One of them is the question of fairness and whether or not in its programming, particularly on the show The View, they've been giving time to candidates for office on the one side, say Democrats and not Republicans, or particularly prompted by the instance of a candidate now nominee on the Democratic side for U.S. Senate, James Tallarico, early this year. In addition, they're looking at the question of DEI, diversity, equity, and inclusion, and those policies at Disney, and whether or not it's a fit owner of its broadcast licenses. That is, Disney owns the ABC network, and there are, you know, a couple hundred stations, let's say, give or take, that are affiliated with ABC, but it owns eight stations. Six of them are in many of the nation's top markets and are extremely profitable, contribute greatly to the bottom line. What the FCC has done, starting in late April, is to call for a review of all of their broadcast licenses, speeding them by years in an essentially an unprecedented way to question whether or not they deserve to hold these licenses to broadcast on the public's airwaves. They haven't stripped them of their licenses yet, but that's the potential prospect.
1: Now, David, why do they say this is a violation of First Amendment rights?
2: Well, so you got to think of the fact that ABC settled a lawsuit filed privately by the president in December 2024, just after he'd been reelected, but before he had returned to the White House. And they seemed to be kind of trying to settle for peace. They pulled Jimmy Kimmel after the president and others sharply criticized the late night comedian and said he shouldn't be on the air. And it hasn't won them anything. You've had these investigations. You had the threat of these licenses being pulled. So there's a new stance been articulated by Walt Disney's new CEO, Josh D'Amaro. He was on CNBC last week.
3: We're very principled on this. We're going to stand up to what we believe is journalistic and integrity. And we're not going to be told how to run that side of our business.
2: In the lawsuit, Disney describes this as a sort of Damocles kind of hanging over them. Either they change their approach, they stop covering the president the way they've been doing it to appease him, or they stop mocking him late night, or they could be stripped of these money-making endeavors.
1: Now, the FCC has taken a very aggressive stance under Brendan Carr, who was appointed, I'll note, by President Trump. How does Carr explain his actions?
2: He says he's simply trying to apply a public policy called the public interest, which gives is sort of very vaguely defined, but that he wants to make sure equal opportunities are given for candidates, that they're operating not just for one partisan side or the other, not just, as he argues, against President Trump and against conservatives. And so they're looking hard at things like internal communications, according to the network at Good Morning America and World News Tonight. He says it's all, as I say, in the matter of the public interest.
1: David, lastly, do you see this case having broader implications?
2: Yes, I think you've seen a number of lawsuits filed by the president privately, a number of policies implemented by the press against the press by the administration, and the willingness of the president to use a lot of different levers of power against the media when it displeases him. A lot of other outlets are looking at this case to see how it resolves.
1: NPR's David Folkenflik, thank you so much.
2: You bet.
0: Let's stay with the lawsuit from Disney and ABC and note that it comes while Jimmy Kimmel himself is on summer vacation and a big Trump critic is filling in for him. They're chanting Rosie O'Donnell's first show as guest host of Jimmy Kimmel Live was last night. When Kimmel announced her hosting gig, he called it a special treat for the commander-in-chief, who has traded barbs with O'Donnell in the past. Last night, she referenced the hostility in her opening monologue.
4: And if you thought the president hated Jimmy Kimmel Live when it was hosted by Jimmy Kimmel, buckle up, people, buckle up!
0: NPR critic-at-large Eric Deggans is here to talk about it. Hey there.
5: Hey, a little bit more fun than talking about a lawsuit.
0: Indeed. Did she have fun? How'd she do? This was her first time hosting in a few years.
5: Yeah, I thought she did a fine job. I mean, she was a little stiff at the start of her opening monologue, but she kind of loosened up as she went along. And as she noted last night, she comes with a lot of experience. I mean, she hosted her own successful syndicated talk show from 1996 to 2002. She was also a co-host of the daytime talk show The View and even had a talk show on Oprah Winfrey's own network. Now, last night's monologue mostly featured anecdotes about her life in Ireland, where she moved a few years ago, but she had a joke about politics ready too. Let's listen.
4: I haven't sat behind a desk on TV in almost 30 years, and a lot has changed since the 90s. There was a war in the Middle East. Climate change was ravaging our planet. We had a president who was embroiled in scandals. But today, everything is so chill.
0: Everything old is new again, Eric. Exactly. We know Trump has called for Jimmy Kimmel's show to be canceled. That's been headlines. Where does the feud with O'Donnell fit in?
5: Well, their friction goes way back to 2006, way before his first run at the presidency. I mean, O'Donnell criticized him on The View for talking about the morals of a Miss USA winner, despite his own controversial personal life. And in the years since then, Trump has made disparaging comments about her looks and her weight. He referenced her in a presidential debate in 2015. And O'Donnell has said those insults felt like nationally sanctioned bullying. And last year, O'Donnell revealed that she moved to Ireland after Trump won the presidency a second time. And the president posted on social media about trying to revoke her U.S. citizenship. So ironically now, even though their conflict has led to a lot of folks, including us, paying attention to her talk show appearances, O'Donnell didn't really say his name during her monologue last night. And she didn't reference him that much, although she did call him, quote, Mango Mussolini.
0: So. Okay. A question on the timing. I can't help but notice that this Disney FCC lawsuit coincides exactly with this hosting gig. What's the takeaway there?
5: I don't think the two things have much to do with each other. I mean, media experts have always expected that Disney would win in court if the FCC actually tried to take action against them. And with this lawsuit, I think Disney's just asking the court to protect them in advance, citing the First Amendment. But with O'Donnell, earlier this year, when people began guessing who might guest host for Jimmy Kimmel during his regular vacation, I mean, the first names to come up were CBS host Stephen Colbert and O'Donnell. I mean, they're probably the only people on TV whose conflicts with Trump rival Kimmel's issues. Colbert hasn't shown that he has a lot of interest in returning to late night since his show was canceled in May. But O'Donnell has said she's open to visiting The View during its 30th season, and she's doing this stint on Kimmel. It was interesting to see she didn't talk about Trump that much last night. We'll see if that approach continues as she guest hosts through the rest of the week.
0: That's our critic at large, Eric Deggans. Eric, I do think your beat is more fun than the rest of ours combined. Thanks for coming.
5: I certainly love it. Thanks a lot.
0: Eric Deggans.
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1: Hey there, kids. 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
2: Coming up on the Arts Hour with me, Nikki Baady, American superstar drag queen RuPaul on his comedy disaster movie Stop That Train. Luxembourgish German actor Vicky Creeps shares the unique way she shakes off her characters. And the American composer Missy Mazzoli explains what inspired her opioid crisis opera, The Galloping Cure.
3: Oh, I mean, this would have been the late 80s, early 90s. So, you know, Bon Jovi, Living on a Prayer, all the Guns N' Roses, these epic stories. But yeah, I think that this opera in particular is equal parts music theater, it's dance, there's electronic music in it, there's a little bit of everything.
2: Also, Patrick Bramall and Harriet Dyer from hit Australian series Colin from Accounts, Cuban global ballet star and choreographer Carlos Acosta on what made him first love his art form. We have digital voodoo music from West Africa, and I'll be talking to two members of India's first all-female hip-hop collective, Wild Wild Women. All that and more coming up on the Arts Hour.
4: BBC News with Roisin Hasty. The future shape of social media platforms is at stake in a trial which has got underway in California. Lawyers for 29 US states accuse Meta of making Facebook and Instagram addictive to children while misleading the public about the risks. Meta denies the allegations but has acknowledged that some social media users face struggles. Lily Jamali is our North America technology correspondent.
5: Meta, we should say, has said that they've been very transparent about potential challenges to kids and have done everything they can to take action and make these platforms safer. They've developed tools to do so, they say. But we don't know exactly what dollar amount the states are seeking at this point in terms of penalties. They have been very clear they want changes to features like infinite scroll, to likes, to notifications. They want fundamental changes to the business model that Meta uses today.
4: The U.S. Secretary of State, Marco Rubio, has announced sanctions against the president and a senior lawyer of the International Criminal Court. It's the latest escalation of a campaign by the Trump administration to dismantle the court, which is empowered by more than 120 countries to investigate war crimes. Mr. Rubio accused Tomoko Akane of Japan and Abdoulaye Sey of Senegal of engaging in efforts to investigate, arrest or prosecute officials whose governments had not consented to the jurisdiction of the ICC. More details from our State Department correspondent Tom Bateman.
6: The Trump administration has long held disdain for the court. They see the court as basically attempting to become this sort of supranational legal body that is undermining sovereign states' independence and rights to investigate themselves. The thing that has angered the administration is twofold. The fact that the court had previously started an investigation into U.S. personnel in Afghanistan, and then the arrest warrants that were issued for senior Israeli leaders, including the Prime Minister Benjamin Netanyahu, for alleged war crimes in Gaza.
4: Ukraine's ousted defense minister Mykhailo Fedorov, whose sacking last month prompted mass protests, has called for elections. In a video posted online, Mr. Fedorov said Ukraine was facing a crisis of governance and corruption.
7: Democracy cannot be held hostage by Russia. We are fighting precisely because we want to remain a free European state. That is why we must find a legal, safe, and realistic mechanism that will allow Ukraine to restore a full democratic process, even during a prolonged war.
4: He's the first senior Ukrainian politician to demand new elections. And the United Arab Emirates has suspended all trade and financial transactions with Iran until further notice. Hours earlier, the UAE accused Tehran of firing two ballistic missiles at its territory. Iran rejected the allegation. BBC News. The Israeli Prime Minister's office has said Syria was on the verge of breaching the security status quo between the two countries by allowing Turkish troops to deploy at an airbase which was hit by Israeli airstrikes on Tuesday. Both Turkey and the US have condemned the attack on the disused Abul al-Dahour base. Liberia has agreed to take in more than 1,000 third country deportees from the United States over the next year. It's one of the biggest deals agreed so far by Washington as it continues its clampdown on illegal migration. Liberia will receive people from North and South America, the Caribbean and fellow African countries. An initial group of 20 are due to land on Thursday. Harvard University has agreed to pay more than $50 million to resolve lawsuits alleging it mishandled bodies donated to its medical school, which were dismembered and sold online by a former mortuary manager. In December, Cedric Lodge was sentenced to 8 years for selling human remains on the dark web. He removed faces, brains and other organs from cadavers that were no longer needed for research. And Frank Beard, the drummer from the American rock band ZZ Top, has died. He was 77. Beard joined the band in 1971 and played on some of their greatest hits for more than 50 years, including Sharp Dressed Man.

0: the band singer Billy Gibbons and said Beard's drumming was the key to keeping ZZ on top. Although the band were known for their extravagant beards, Frank Beard was the only member who did not have one. That's the latest BBC News.
1: Hello and welcome to the Arts Hour from the BBC World Service. I'm Nikki Baidy, bringing you a star-studded lineup of guests and some cultural companionship with the best global arts, culture and entertainment conversation from across the BBC and beyond. Coming up, we'll hear from the American superstar and Drag Race host RuPaul about his comedy disaster movie Stop That Train. Luxembourgish German actor Vicky Creeps shares the unique way that she shakes off her characters when she finishes a role. And the American composer Missy Mazzoli explains what inspired her opioid crisis opera The Galloping Cure. Also on the show, Patrick Bramall and Harriet Dyer, real-life couple and co-creators of the hit Australian series Colin from Accounts, discuss how they work together. Cuban global ballet star and choreographer Carlos Acosta on the moment he knew that dance was his destiny. And we have digital voodoo music from West Africa, from the feminist band Nana Benz du Togo. That's not all, though. My guests on today's Arts Hour are two members of India's first all-female hip-hop collective, Wild Wild Women, Preeti and Kranti. You'll hear them later in the show. And our cultural critic this week is the art historian, curator, writer, and host of the All About Art podcast, Alexandra Steinecker-Clark. Before we go any further, Alexandra, do you have a cultural highlight that you'd like to recommend to the world this week?
2: I sure do. My cultural highlight for this week is the artwork by Korean-American artist Samantha Yoon Wall. Now, I saw Samantha's works when I was over in Seattle. I'm from Seattle. I was visiting family, and I went to the Seattle Art Museum, and I saw her exhibition there because she currently has a solo on, which is very, very special. And I then went to this new art innovation lab, and I got to see Samantha, who's doing a residency at SHISPA, and I got to talk to her, and I got to see her work, and I got to see some works in progress.
1: Describe her work to us.
2: Absolutely. So she works in kind of grayscale, like black, white, gray, because she works in carbon-based material. So that means she works with charcoal, she works with ink, she works with Conte crayon, and she also works with stencil, a bit of collage, and they're silhouettes of mostly women, as well as a couple of outlines of different plants that carry meaning. And she brings them together in different, these silhouettes are moving and doing different things. And sometimes there's a little bit of, you know, this eeriness about it because you don't necessarily see their identity as figures, but you yourself can kind of project yourself into it, which is also very special.
1: Sounds wonderful. Mm. Thank you so much for that. Let's begin flamboyantly. RuPaul is a 14-time Emmy Award and Tony Award-winning performer and the engine that drives the international TV phenomenon Drag Race. For his latest film role, RuPaul stars as a female president in Stop That Train, an action comedy disaster movie in which two stewardesses, played by Drag Race stars, try and save a high-speed train from crashing.
3: Conductor, are you saying that you're on a runaway train?
4: Worse, we can't stop.
5: It's a storm of Gaza.
4: In English, please.
6: It's gonna be a disaster.
7: In Spanish, please.
8: Un seul desastre.
9: In Mandarin, please.
10: There's no need to panic.
1: RuPaul spoke to the BBC Sarah Cox about the film and his multifaceted career.
3: Can you read me?
11: Girl, where do I start?
12: My goal has always been to stuff as many lives into one lifetime as possible, like Jane Fonda and Quincy Jones, you know?
13: And have you enjoyed all the different lives that you've squeezed in?
12: No!
13: Would
12: but that's part of it. That's part of it. You know, you're not going to enjoy everything. In fact, most things don't work out. Most of the projects that you try to mount, it don't work out. Some do. And I've been very fortunate.
13: And would it be fair to say that you had quite a tough start in life?
12: I think life is tough. Now, if we were speaking generally, nah, I've been I've been really fortunate. I've been very lucky in things. But you know, there's always a hardships that you have to face, but you learn how to navigate that stuff, which is what makes you who you are.
13: Was it ever in doubt that you were going to be a star?
12: No. No.
13: It's fair to say you're a big fan of trains, isn't it?
12: Love trains.
13: Yeah. And there's a romanticism about them.
12: Absolute romanticism. I guess it's the Agatha Christie books, maybe. I don't know, but I've always loved them. I remember as a kid taking a train from San Diego to LA to visit my father and just loved it so much. I think it is the Agatha Christie of it all. I love taking the train over to Paris and it's just so wonderful. And I always listen to Stock Aitken Waterman on the train because their music sounds like a chugga chugga chugga chugga chugga chugga. Never gonna give you up. Never. Yes.
13: First time on Eurostar, were you not a tiny bit disappointed that you didn't plunge into the sea and see like mermaids and that? I was fully expecting.
12: In our movie, are you talking about our movie when we go into the water in the?
13: Oh, of course! Oh my gosh, it happens in that. It happens with the Glamazonia Express. The movie is Stop That Train.
12: Stop That Train! It's my Albert Finney. Albert Finney does that in a movie. He says that line in a movie.
13: I mean, it is so much fun. It is just what we need right now.
12: Yes.
13: I love that it's a beautiful nod as well because I grew up, my generation, Airplane, Naked Gun.
12: Love.
13: All of those.
12: Yes.
13: You are President Gagwell, and it is led by loads of fabulous drag queens. Was it just a joy to be involved with?
12: It was just a joy to be involved with. We needed to do something that would lift everyone up and sort of forget about escapism, forget about all of that mishigas.
1: RuPaul, and the film is Stop That Train. Our cultural commentator on the Arts Hour this week is Alexandra Steinecker-Clark. Are you, Alex, a RuPaul's Drag Race fan from the US, UK, or anywhere else?
2: Unfortunately, I hate to admit it, but I've never seen RuPaul's Drag Race. However, I have, of course, heard of it. It is a seminal piece of good TV to watch, and I'm aware of that. So maybe it's high time that I catch up on that.
1: Does stuffing as many lives into one as possible, his phrase for his desire to be and do many things, resonate with you in any way?
2: It really does.
1: In what way?
2: I was born in the United States, and then when I was a teenager, I moved to Austria. And so I had to adapt fairly quickly to a new culture, a new language, and that changes your personality. You know, as a teenager, as a human being, you kind of start to adapt in a different way. And then I moved to London, and I started to study art history. And so living in this multicultural kind of upbringing, I've definitely felt like I've lived different lives.
1: And it's been to your advantage.
2: I think so. Yes, absolutely. And then I must say, you know, I work in the art world, and so that's currently not the easiest sector to be in. But I feel like I've lived a lot of different lives professionally. I've worked in galleries. I've worked in auction houses. I'm now freelance. I've written a book. I present. I run a podcast. And really, RuPaul's professional story deeply resonated with me and how much he has done creatively in his career.
1: Before, you weren't allowed to be a multi-hyphenate because it just meant that you couldn't do any one single thing well. Today, I think we all need to be multi-hyphenates, don't we? Thank you so much, Alex. You're listening to The Arts Hour from the BBC World Service. I'm Nikki Beatty. Luxembourgish German actor Vicky Creeps is probably best known for her role in the Academy Award-winning film Phantom Thread alongside Daniel Day-Lewis. Her latest role is in Love Me Tender, written and directed by the French filmmaker Anna Cazenave-Combe. It's a moving and powerful drama based on a book by Constance Dubré about a mother forced to fight for her relationship with her young son after choosing to live openly as a gay woman. Vicky Creeps told the BBC's Kylie Pentolo what appealed to her about the role.
14: It was really the book by Constance Dubré at the base. And this woman, Constance herself, describes her own life. And I think I've never read anything where a woman was so honestly describing her view on motherhood. And she describes it completely in her own view, very painfully, truthfully real, I think. And I just never read that before. It was just, to me, like another step in feminism, you know, like philosophically, really.
15: Mm. It is heartbreaking in parts to watch. And the hardest part for me, I think, was watching her relationship with her son slowly unravel. How did you prepare for the emotional intensity of portraying a mother who's effectively being pushed out of her child's life?
14: You know, I always try not to over-prepare myself. And since I have two kids, it was easy to just understand how you might feel if you cannot see your child and how you cannot even move or speak in a way that you feel because they might take your child away and this prison, really. I actually didn't try to prepare that part too much.
15: Mm. As you said, you have two children. And I believe when you got pregnant at the age of 25, you were told your career would be over.
14: Yeah.
15: But tell me about that. And I mean, you clearly proved them wrong.
14: Yeah, I mean, I think I proved them wrong, if you say them, in many ways. And it was different, you know, than it's hard to believe, but it was very different. And people would tell me that. And the first movie I was supposed to do, I couldn't because they said, oh, she's pregnant. You know, what if she can't move? Or I had a director once ask me beforehand, oh, but now you're pregnant. I hope your face doesn't change. You know, I mean, then I was too scared to say anything, but now I would probably, I don't know, throw my coffee in his face or something.
15: You've had many acclaimed roles, as we said. We mentioned your role in the 2017 Oscar-winning film Phantom Thread. But you decided to move away from Hollywood after that for a while. Can you tell us why?
14: Well, if you spent more than, I don't know, 20 minutes on Instagram, that's really why. Because everything, you know, what is Hollywood other than another machine? Like the internet or like, you know, publicity, all that, all those things are very far away from who we really are. I think humans are really not made for this kind of harsh, open criticism and comparing each other and looking at each other. I don't think we came here to look at ourselves, you know. I think it's really wrong. And the idea of Hollywood as this machine where you become famous, that's what I moved away from.
15: Mm. You were born in Luxembourg. I wonder when you realized you wanted to act and whether that was something you pursued or whether there was a chance of you pursuing a different profession.
14: No, I wanted to be a lawyer, I think, because my grandfather was a lawyer and he was this great politician who abolished death penalty. And I was very much a fan of that, and I wanted to, you know, also help the world become a better place. And it was really going to South Africa for a year and taking a gap year and working with little children who were very, very ill. And I think when you go away from home, it's when you take a step back, then you see, no, wait, actually what I really want to at least try is maybe acting. And then I came back and I Googled acting school.
15: Easy as that, hey? I was fascinated to read that at the end of each film, when filming wraps, you compose a song to send your character on their way. Can you tell me about that?
14: Yes. It's really, you know, whatever I feel that's left over of my character that I couldn't express in the movie because there's not always enough scenes, you know, for a character to really let go of everything. It goes into a song, and I don't really know how it happens. It's kind of intuitive. I never learned to write songs. And so now I recorded all that music, and I'm taking, again, a very long time to decide how I want to release it. But I will release that also in some form.
1: Actor Vicky Creeps on her latest film, Love Me Tender. Our cultural critic in the Arts House studio this week is Alexandra Steinecker-Clark. Alex, your thoughts on the film?
2: It was powerful and deep and harrowing, and I cried multiple times.
1: Did you?
2: Yes, I did.
1: Tell me when you cried without giving too much away.
2: Oh, I don't know how. I don't want to give too much away, but I guess when a very big hug happened.
1: Oh, yes.
2: And
1: you could say that the little boy and mother are reunited after a while.
2: Okay, good. The little boy, I'm almost getting like choked up thinking about it because the little boy runs to her and the way that he nuzzles himself into her and just they engulf each other in an embrace. And it was so powerful to see. And it resonated with me personally as well because I have separated parents and one of them is in one country, the other one is in another. So I don't get to see them very often.
1: Right.
2: And even growing up, I didn't get to see them often. So feeling the child's pain as well really resonated with me. And the mothers, and the anger towards the father. There are so many things that happened to me while watching this movie.
1: Also, I found it really interesting how the moment she was out of the space that kept her as a mother, she was potentially reckless. And I thought that tension between those two sides of her was really well explored. I find her so compelling on screen. What do you think she possesses to be able to do that? Is it just features? Is it something from inside? What do you think it is?
2: When I was watching her, I was thinking that she has such a level of calm gravitas in the way that she's saying things. And of course, the film is in French, and so I was reading the subtitles. I speak a little bit of French, but not enough to understand everything. But the way that she was delivering and the way that she was standing and her sort of aura and ability to be able to deliver these lines in such a powerful way, and yet I felt such a sense of steadiness within her when the character was, of course, needing to stay steady. But I think that that came out of Vicky Creeps and her own ability to be able to portray the character in such a strong way.
1: Because she didn't need words at times. You could just see every feeling across her face through her eyes. It was like her soul was being shown. Mm. Thank you, Alex. This is the Arts Hour from the BBC World Service. A brand new opera, The Galloping Cure, which had its world premiere at the Edinburgh International Festival this month, puts the opioid crisis and so-called Big Pharma at the heart of its story. It's described as a dark fairy tale. Two of its creators have lost family members to drugs, and the music is at times elegiac and at others suggestive of a dystopian rave. The Galloping Cure's libretto is by the Pulitzer Prize-winning Canadian creative Royce Vavreck, and the American pianist Missy Mazzulli is the composer. The BBC's Kirsty Walk asked Missy Mazzulli if her opera proves how elastic the art form can be.
16: Opera, by definition, is inherently multimedia. It's immersive. And I really try to lean into that. I mean, I came to opera through music videos, through being obsessed with music videos when I was a kid, and then, you know, started writing them and really immersing myself in that world.
17: Can you remember one that really stuck out for you when you were a kid?
16: Oh, I mean, this would have been the late 80s, early 90s. So, you know, Bon Jovi, Living on a Prayer, all the Guns N' Roses, these epic stories. But yeah, I think that this opera in particular is equal parts music theater, it's dance, there's electronic music in it, there's a little bit of everything.
17: The territory is very close to home for you and for your librettist, Royce Vavreck. Tell me about the people you've lost in the opioid crisis.
16: Yeah, so, you know, for me, two of my cousins passed away when they were very young, before they were 25. They were in their early 20s. One overdosed on OxyContin and one overdosed on heroin after becoming addicted via OxyContin. And this obviously, you know, had a huge impact on me and my family. You know, my librettist, Royce Vavreck, who's the other creator, lost his father to addiction. So, you know, around 2010, 2012, we started talking about making a piece that could in some way reference this crisis.
17: I mean, and this is a multifaceted collaboration. Tell us about the storyline, which is minimally based on a short story by Kafka.
16: Yes. So, you know, Royce Vavreck and I approached one of our favorite writers, Karen Russell, and it was really this four-way collaboration between Karen, Royce, myself, and our director, Tom Morris. And a lot of it sprung from Karen's vivid imagination initially. This story takes place in a struggling industrial town where everyone seems to be suffering from some sort of pain, whether it's physical or mental. And in the middle of this is this doctor, Teresa Hart, who is, you know, frustrated. She feels powerless. She's overwhelmed. She herself suffers from migraines. She has a sassy teenage daughter who resents her. And everything changes when a man comes to town, a man named Lucky Mack, peddling a cure for their pain in the form of a magical carousel that he erects in the town center.
17: So, you know, art can illuminate the darkest corners, and the opioid crisis has created so many dark corners. I mean, I wonder, would you like to see in the dress circle some of the people that have actually been accountable, or you think are accountable for all this? Is there anger in the opera?
16: I have a lot of anger personally, you know, towards the Sackler family, towards Purdue Pharma, towards the opioid industry. And, you know, watching my cousins die, you know, that it creates a lot of anger. But this work is not to shame anyone. It's not moralistic. It's not even dour, even though, you know, it's an allegory about the opioid crisis. It's not it's not really a dark work through and through. No. So my goal is that people come out of it talking to each other, asking questions, having more of a language with which to discuss something that's very hard to talk about. So like losing someone to addiction, it's really hard to find the words for that. So my attempt to talk about it is to make this piece.
17: And for your family, not just exactly. For yourself and but for the wider family and for the family of those who've died, of course.
16: Yes. So I'd rather they be in the audience.
1: Composer Mizzi Mazzoli talking about her opera, The Galloping Cure. The New Yorker magazine recently described Mizzi Mazzoli as the 21st century's gatecrasher of new classical music. And that is why this work so appeals to me. I really want to see it. Our Arts Hour cultural critic this week is Alexandra Steinecker-Clark. Do you want to see it?
18: 100%. I was looking up where I could see it, and then I saw, okay, Scotland, Edinburgh, I think somewhere in Glasgow, but
1: maybe it will travel.
18: I would travel to go see this. I think it sounds so cool.
1: Are you an opera fan?
18: Yes and no. I've seen a few operas. I'm from Salzburg in Austria, where they have the annual opera festival in August. So it is part of my heritage. However, I think that I'm more of a fan of contemporary opera. And this is something that I would like to get into more and see how people are reimagining the genre now.
1: I love the fact that it could be elastic and not rigid in tradition. The opioid crisis has been explored in books and on screen over the past few years. For me, Dope Sick, the TV series, and Laura Poitras's superb documentary, All the Beauty and the Bloodshed, about the artist and photographer Nan Goldin's fight against the Sackler family. Those are the standout ones for me. What about you?
18: Those are exactly the same for me. Right. I've watched Dope Sick twice.
1: Ooh.
18: I watched Dope Sick once by myself and then once with my partner because I thought that it was important that he... as a non-American, gets to know a little bit of the story.
1: Right.
18: And me being American, having lost someone to drugs in my family.
1: Oh, you have. I'm so sorry.
18: And, you know, and being in the art world and seeing the Sackler name across the top of galleries that I love.
1: I'll just jump in here to say the Sackler family, for people who don't know, are the owners of Purdue Pharma, accused of aggressively marketing the highly addictive drug OxyContin. And in the film that we're talking about, the documentary, we see Nan Goldin trying to get art institutions and establishments across the world to remove the Sackler name from their galleries and not take them being benefactors. Well, do I describe that accurately?
18: Absolutely. And at the end of Dope Sick, we actually see a scene, and I don't want to give too much away because I do recommend everyone go and watch it if they can. At the end of Dope Sick, you see a scene that directly references what Nan Goldin was doing. And then there is also a book by journalist and author Patrick Radden Keefe called Empire of Pain that goes deeper into it as well. It followed on from his article in the New York Times that was very powerful.
1: Thank you, Alexandra. That's it for part one of the show, but don't go away. Still to come, the creators of Australian series Colin from Accounts, Cuban ballet star Carlos Acosta, and I'll be talking to two members of the Indian hip-hop collective Wild Wild Women. The Arts Hour's back after this.
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0: still to come on the Arts Hour. Cuban ballet star Carlos Acosta on the moment he knew the art form was his destiny. The stars and creators of hit Australian series Colin from Accounts on working together and being a real-life couple. My conversation with two members of Wild Wild Women, the all-female Indian hip-hop collective, and digital voodoo music from the band Nana Bends to Togo. All that and more still to come on the Arts Hour.
1: BBC News with Roisin Hasty. The future shape of social media platforms is at stake in a trial which has got underway in California. Lawyers for 29 US states accuse Meta of making Facebook and Instagram addictive to children. Meta denies the allegations. Ukraine's ousted defense minister, Mykhailo Fedorov, whose sacking last month prompted mass protests, has called for elections. He said Ukraine was facing a crisis of governance and corruption. The US Secretary of State, Marco Rubio, has announced sanctions against the president of the International Criminal Court, Tomoko Akane of Japan, and its senior trial lawyer, Abdel Ayi Seyi of Senegal. He accused them of engaging in efforts to investigate, arrest or prosecute officials whose governments had not consented to the jurisdiction of the ICC. The United Arab Emirates has suspended all trade and financial transactions with Iran until further notice. Hours earlier, it accused Iran of firing two ballistic missiles at its territory. Iran denied this. The Israeli Prime Minister's office has said Syria was on the verge of breaching the security status quo between the two countries by allowing Turkish troops to deploy at an airbase which was hit by Israeli airstrikes on Tuesday. Liberia has agreed to take in more than 1,000 third country deportees from the United States over the next year. It's one of the biggest deals agreed so far by Washington as it continues its clampdown on illegal migration. Harvard University has agreed to pay more than $50 million to resolve lawsuits alleging it mishandled bodies donated to its medical school, which were dismembered and sold online by a former mortuary manager. And Frank Beard, the drummer from the American rock band ZZ Top, has died. He was 77. Beard joined the band in 1971 and played on some of their biggest hits.
0: Welcome back to the Arts Hour from the BBC World Service with me, Nikki Beatty. And if you've only just joined us, here's what you missed in the first half of the show. We heard from RuPaul about his new film, Stop That Train, actor Vicky Creeps on how she shakes off her characters and roles, and American composer Missy Mazzoli discussed her opera about the opioid crisis. Coming up, Cuban ballet star Carlos Acosta tells us about the moment he knew dance was his destiny. We'll hear about digital voodoo music from the band Nana Bends to Togo. My conversation with two of Wild Wild Women, the all-female Indian hip-hop collective. And still with me in the Arts Hour studio, we have cultural critic Alexandra Steinecker-Clark. First then, the TV series Colin from Accounts is arguably Australia's biggest comedy export of the streaming era, and its third and final season has just landed. It's a cringe romantic comedy series about a couple who are brought together by a small injured dog, Colin.
2: He's going to survive, though, right?
3: He's been struck by a car.
4: It's more of a nudge.
5: You're looking at around $12,000.
4: $12,000? It's a dog.
2: That's a lot.
6: I can't take the dog.
4: No.
6: Yes. Is that a unicycle?
4: Yeah.
6: Yours?
4: Yeah.
6: How long have you been single?
4: A while.
0: Co-creators Harriet Dyer and Patrick Brammel, who are a real-life couple, star as Ashley and Gordon. She's a trainee doctor and he runs a microbrewery in a suburb of Sydney. Jason DiRosso from ABC Radio National The Screen Show asked Harriet and Patrick how much they resemble their on-screen characters in real life.
6: I think we're both about 60-70%.
7: Yeah.
6: They're definitely not us.
7: No, they're not, definitely not
6: us. A stretch.
8: I'm really wondering about this depiction of, I guess, middle Australian characters in some way, and it's set in the nice heritage listed in inner areas of Sydney.
6: Mm. Yeah.
8: You know, Patrick, your character runs a craft brewery. I mean, life is good, right? But rather than being relaxed and comfortable, this is a show whose comedic engine, I feel, runs on anxiety and neurosis.
6: Yeah, a fair bit.
8: Tell me about that.
6: I mean, I think it speaks to, like, the struggle that people have in Sydney to try to keep, you know, paying the bills. That's definitely part of it. And it is hard to be a micro brewery or craft brewery.
3: Well, there is a tension there. One of the reasons we picked Gordon to have a brewery is that it's a cool, romantic idea.
6: It's a bit of a Peter Pan idea.
3: It's definitely a Peter Pan. But it's redlining as well. Like, the business is never thriving. It's never really doing well.
6: Yeah.
3: And it's that, I suppose, it's that cool inner West Sydney area.
6: Aspirational.
3: You want to be there, but it's actually expensive to be there.
6: You know?
3: But then similarly, that sort of neuroses or anxiety for the Ashley character, you know, she's training to be a doctor. And you're a doctor, you're on a good wicket, but she's eating cold cuts for dinner and she's...
6: Yeah. And also she's 29 when you meet her. And I think anxiety is like the modern epidemic.
3: Yeah.
6: And I don't know, I think we were trying to speak to that modern life is a real headache.
3: Well, it's chaos as well, and that's a big part of the show, is like these two people meet literally in a car crash, and it's about embracing that chaos. That's really the driving thing behind the show, is like everything is chaos, life is a struggle, embrace it, and you get some good story there. You know, you'll get the thing that you need, really, not necessarily the thing that you want, but the thing that you need.
6: And when it's really good, I think it's when that noise stops and they slow each other down and they are just falling in love with each other. And I think that's what everyone's trying to get when they are falling in love with someone, is that, like, antidote to the noise.
8: I was going to ask, as a...

0: approaching it. Is there someone who, when you approach a kind of creative block or maybe a problem that's not going to go away, is there someone who's more likely to dig their heels in, and is there someone who's more likely to sort of embrace the way out via compromise?
1: We don't have
2: a lot of those moments, to be honest.
0: Really?
2: Not really. We're pretty much on the same page with stuff.
1: Paddy works harder, though. That's probably more of a thing in the edit. There was a moment in the edit where I was like, this episode is broken. I am so stressed, so tired. I don't know what to do. And Pat was like, Pat dug his heels in and like he just wanted to fix it. And I got a little bit, my white flag went up and he definitely.
2: But by the same token, I think I'm more of a worker and you, Harry's instincts for writing is a lot of the time she'll go, that sounds like a line from a TV show. Like, so let's not write that. Mm. Let's have something that feels real. And she's the same with her instincts about story and that sort of stuff. Whereas I'll go, I'll be there trying to make it work, trying to make it work. And Harry might be like, it just doesn't work. Like, it just doesn't feel authentic. Mm. So it's a good combo in that sense.
1: It is a good combo, yeah.
3: Colin from Accounts, co-creators and stars Harriet Dyer and Patrick Bramall. Well, I have enjoyed every single episode. And it does indeed tap into modern anxiety and chaos. But it also has this really emotional heart. Alexandra, our cultural critic, are you a fan?
4: I have just started watching it,
3: and
4: I think that the way you described it as a cringe romantic comedy is perfect, because there are moments where you just want to hide your face underneath a pillow when you're watching and you're listening to them and certain things happen and you're like, oh no, oh no, oh no. But then you get this big something happens and then you laugh, or, you know, it really pulls you emotionally.
3: They are a real life couple as well as the co-creators and the central on-screen couple. Now, that's not always a recipe for success. What do you feel it might bring to the series?
4: Well, I was also really surprised to find out that the actors were also the writers who were also a real life couple,
3: yeah.
4: Right? Because I think that that's so complicated, but the way that they portray it is not at all complicated. It really comes across so authentically and in such a way that I feel these sort of nuances of everyday relationships or everyday kind of conversations or squabbles that come in. And I actually think it lends the show a level of humorous authenticity where we feel their relationship and their personality shine through in a way that makes us connect more deeply to the show.
3: Because they've got a ready shorthand that we probably aren't even noticing, but it brings us in maybe.
4: Yeah.
3: Thank you, Alex. You're listening to The Arts Hour from the BBC World Service, and we turn the spotlight onto Wild Wild Women now, billed as India's first all-female hip-hop collective, a groundbreaking multidisciplinary group from Mumbai. The quintet wear saris and other traditional Indian clothes when they perform, and are fiercely rooted in their local cultures and experiences. Their lyrics are sharp, punchy, clever, and socially engaged, and often address the treatment of women in Indian society. The group met at a hip-hop cypher, that's an improvised rapping session, at a Mumbai park in 2020, and went on to quickly form Wild Wild Women. And they all grew up in conservative Indian families. This year, they're performing at festivals across Europe and have just played WOMAD in the UK. Two of the Wild Wild Women rappers, Kranti and Preeti, join me now. Welcome to The Arts Hour, both of you.
5: Thank you so much.
3: So how was WOMAD?
5: You can start.
3: Preeti.
5: WOMAD has been a dream. We have been following the festival from quite some time because our friends from Mumbai have played in WOMAD, who we've been following. So WOMAD was a blast. We had so much fun. People were so encouraging. And yeah, it was a milestone that we achieved together. Yeah.
3: So what did you wear?
6: We wore Kerala saris, which are traditional saris from the state called Kerala in the south. And usually we try and represent each different states because we belong to different cultures and our origins and roots are from different places. But we try to unify ourselves and say that, okay, let's not have this idea of India that these are smaller parts, but we are all one.
3: So why did you choose a Kerala sari specifically for WOMAD? You could have chosen like a Maharashtra 9-yard sari or some other form of sari. Why Kerala?
6: Right, I think the simplicity that Kerala sari has and the color of white representing peace is the message that we wanted to give out the world. And the gold, it represents the goddesses in us. So, you know, it's a combination of peace, whereas we are the strength and we embody the power.

0: of, you know, the universe. It's a mix of that.
1: So what has the response been like to you performing to people who don't speak any of the languages? Because you guys use English, Hindi, Marathi, Tamil, Kannada.
2: Yeah.
1: What sort of response do you get?
2: We know that people don't understand the language for sure. But, you know, the message of empowerment and strength is not just through language. I think it's on the presence of us on stage and how we present it. So I don't think language has become a barrier, you know, ever for us.
1: Yeah.
2: So our messages are quite straightforward and our body language is what says it all. So we don't want to see language as a barrier.
1: So which track, Kranthi, got the biggest reaction from the crowds at WOMAD, for example?
0: I think Smash the Patriarchy Raja Beta had the biggest impact.
1: Right.
0: Because the crowd had never seen women doing like rock, heavy rap music. Yeah. You know, they always associated or thought of Rage Against the Machine or Run the Jewels to be heavy. And the representation was always men who did that. Mm-hmm. So that was one of the points, because everyone came back to us and said, oh, Smash the Patriarchy. And, you know, that stuck for a while.
2: Yeah. Like,
1: you must have at times faced criticism.
2: Yeah.
1: What's it like? What are people criticizing you for?
0: Like the first one would be that, we cannot curate you because you don't have an audience. Women don't listen to
1: this. This is from people organizing a
0: From the event organizer side, where they would be like, oh, we cannot curate you because, of course, you don't have an audience. And, you know, no one listens to women in hip hop and all that. That was the first rejection.
2: Yeah.
0: And then, like, at home, you can share.
2: Yeah, at home. You know, parents from like the other generation have no clue about what's rap or what's hip hop. And then their daughters are like going in and then hanging out with the boys' crew. So they are not very sure about this. They are concerned if we are safe or not. So there's not a lot of encouragement we get from our parents, at least in the initial years.
1: So I said in my introduction that you came from conservative background.
2: Yes.
1: Yeah. What did your parents expect the two of you to do? Because Indian parents in general want you to... Why are you laughing?
0: Because
2: we have the same stories, you know. It's like we share the pain together.
1: Share the pain with us.
2: Yeah. Yes. My parents expected me to become an engineer, work in my father's office, and that's that. Until the end, my grandfather kept telling me I should work in a bank. And everyone would recommend me things that they wanted to do, you know. And I just kept pushing off everything and I just started writing wherever I could. And then this brought me here.
1: Do you know the British rapper Hardcore who was around?
0: Yeah.
1: You do?
0: Yeah. We were kids, actually.
1: Yes. Yeah. But she was remarkable here in the UK in the early noughties.
2: Oh, yeah, right.
1: So
2: India,
1: even more so. But who are your rap heroes or heroines? Preeti, you first.
2: It has been changing, you know, throughout. Yeah. But I've always looked forward to Lil Sims, who is from UK.
1: Yes.
0: Yeah, she's like hardcore.
1: Lil Sims, and have you heard the tracks she's done with Obang Jaya?
0: Yes. The new one.
1: Yeah.
3: Bet you never seen a young black woman so fly. Sims arrived, got the heart of a lion, my Nigerian pride.
1: So Lil Sims,
2: Doja Cat, yeah. And I cannot specify, you know, a little.
1: But they are all
2: so
1: female.
2: Many.
1: That's what I'm asking.
2: Yes.
1: So Doja Cat, Lil Sims, women. What about you?
0: I'm a big fan of Kay Tempest from UK.
1: Oh,
0: like, I am a hardcore Kay Tempest fan.
1: So I knew Kay as a poet before and a spoken word poet. But now I really see him as a performance poet, a rapper, more than anything else now.
0: Yeah.
1: Those are really interesting references.

0: Male rap and hip hop can be synonymous with misogyny. There's a lot of profanity. And I just wonder, for people listening who don't know what your lyrics are about, are there any misunderstanding, any man-hating lyrics or galis? Galis mean swear words in your tracks?
1: Nothing that
2: could go deeper. There is no man-hating, but we are actually pointing out to what can get better. We are pointing out to the patriarchy. We are pointing out to the patriarchy that is silently being accepted by women in the country, you know, and we don't want to continue. There is no hating. It's very
0: educating.
2: Educating to all genders, not just women.
1: Yeah.
0: So tell us a little bit about the burgeoning hip-hop scene in India, because, I mean, I was trying to put a date on this to explain to someone. Mm-hmm. I think when Gully Boy, the big Bollywood movie, came out, I think people in the rest of the world went, oh, they have rappers in India. Mm. But how long has rap been a viable form of music in terms of people being able to make a living out of it? When would you say this scene began?
1: I think 2008. Mm. Because there was this evolution of a lot of chunk of boys and girls trying to get into breakdancing, because that was the start of us getting exposed to hip-hop. And there was a lot of it on TV. And MTV and VH1 were very, very prominent at that time. Yeah. So we were in school and we used to, use Bluetooth to share music. And like, I think most of us got exposed then.
0: Yeah.
1: And the scene was strong. Then a lot of the rappers early on, if you like go and speak to them, they all were somewhere or the other doing breakdancing. And then they kind of picked or choose their own, forms or mediums.
0: Who are your fan base right now? Can you sort of say what demographic they are? Are they mostly young girls? Do you have any sort of analysis?
2: I think there are more women fans coming over. Like when we have shows on the front line, now the girls are coming out.
0: Okay.
2: You know? Yeah. Now we see change. Initially in hip hop gigs, there were just boys. Mm. You know, out of 100 boys, there would be maybe 5 girls in the gig. But now when we perform in the city, we have girls coming in the front and, you know, actually trying to listen what we're trying to say.
0: Ah. Mm.
2: So the female fan base is increasing. And
0: tell me about Wild Soul. I love the video, by the way. Mm. And there is a lyric in that, Zaban Mupat, which means when you speak, there's no filter, essentially, doesn't it?
1: Yeah, yeah.
0: Who wrote that line?
1: Zaban Mufad, MC Mahila.
0: And what does it mean to you, that line?
2: Yeah, that kind of applies to all of us.
0: Exactly.
2: Because we don't think we are nowhere close to behaving. When we are together, we are wild. And a room full of people would know, okay, these girls are up to something and they are together. Like, our bond as a family has grown so strong. People are just surprised. Sometimes people just go silent and they just watch
1: us. Actually, inside us, we are also surprised.
2: Yeah.
1: How did you say this?
2: Like, amongst
1: us also, we're like...
0: How can you say that is what they're saying.
1: Yeah. So basically, when we are a group of 5 and then we say something which is like, you know, very straightforward and straight up, we're like, oh, did you actually say that?
2: Yeah.
0: Preeti, if I were to ask you, what is your one message for women in India and women in the world, what would it be?
2: Don't listen to the world. Listen to what your heart says. Do not constrain yourself from anything that the world is giving you. Just your art is everything and it'll take you places. Yeah.
0: Kranti.
1: I've always followed this one mantra which says, create without fear. And I think fear is the only element that stops you from conquering yourself and your internal power. So just be fearless, go at it, and just live freely. Like, don't think so much. Let it flow. The universe has, you know, written it for you already. Just conquer it.
2: Yeah.
0: Fantastic. Thank you both so very much. And may you go from strength to strength.
2: Yes.
0: Aap dono se milka bahut acha laga.
1: Thank you.
0: Kranti and Preeti from Wild Wild Women. Alex, I believe you're a hip-hop head.
3: I am. Well, moderately, I'd say.
0: Okay, even moderately. Do they appeal to you?
3: Yes, they do.
0: And why?
3: Well, I think that one of the coolest things about hip hop, and especially women in hip hop, because that's going a little bit against the grain. It's mostly a male dominated genre, but of course we see amazing artists like Dochi. So, you know, I love listening to Dochi. I grew up in the States, and so 2000s hip hop was a big part of what I listened to growing up. And so hearing Wild Wild Women, and also thinking about everything that they stand for, right? They're coming from conservative Indian families. They are wearing saris because they're referencing tradition, but they're also kind of putting it in juxtaposition with what they're rapping about and the power and the anger behind what they're rapping about. And that's what's so moving about hip hop, is that you can express that so viscerally when you're both performing and listening to it as a genre.
0: Thank you, Alex. You're listening to The Arts Hour from the BBC World Service. I'm Nikki Beatty. Carlos Acosta is a superstar in the world of dance. He's charismatic, crackles with energy, and owns every stage he dances or even stands on. He grew up in a poor part of Havana, Cuba, where he was the 11th child in his family, and began his dance training at the National Ballet of Cuba. He's now director of the UK's Birmingham Royal Ballet, where he's created some unexpected collaborations, including a production danced to the music of local heavy metal rock legends Black Sabbath. The BBC's Michael Barclay asked Carlos Acosta when he first discovered the art form.
4: The first thing the audience needs to know is that I didn't like ballet at all. In fact, I'm going to use the word hate here, because I was more like a street kid. I performed what was very fashionable at the time, which was the break dancing, the hip hop movement. I wanted to be the next Michael Jackson. But I have a very stubborn dad that saw that my life was leading towards a life of petty crime at the age of 9. And so he decided, as a way of discipline, put me in a ballet school in the center of the city. So I had no choice to select this. It was my father who chose it for me. But it took 3 years until I developed the vocation and the love for it.
5: The National Ballet of Cuba came to your town. Did that sort of change things for you when you saw them?
4: So they kicked me out from the school finally, because I was the kind of kid that whenever I was put into a choreography, the school didn't have the certainty that I was going to turn up for the show anyway. And so after leaving the school show hanging, everybody was waiting for me and I wasn't there in the show. So they had to go and find me wherever I was and took me to the stage. They decided I was unreliable and they kicked me out from the school. So I ended up boarding in Pinal del Río. And while I was there, age 13, I saw the National Ballet of Cuba for the first time. And then I realized that I was studying to become one of those professionals. And I liked the way that they were built. They had this muscling, athletic. They were lifting the girls with one hand. They could jump. That was my wake-up call into this art form. So I decided to really, from that point on, dedicate everything, all the energy, to become the best I could be.
5: You hardly saw your family during that time when you were at boarding school.
4: Yeah, it was a time of a lot of loneliness. I was living with my half-brother, Pedro. I used to sleep on the floor filled with cucarachas and mosquitoes. So the way it happens is that on Sundays you will go to the boarding school and then Friday night you go back home. I sleep in my half-brother Pedro's Friday night and Saturday, and on Sunday I'm back in the school. And my parents would give Pedro some kind of monthly allowance for me, but they didn't visit me. So for a couple of years, I was so lonely and everything. But at that time is when I started to form this relationship with ballet. Ballet was the greatest friend I ever had, and it was my shelter, my refuge. And whenever I felt bad or I felt, you know, sad or something, I could always dance. And this sort of dependency to ballet is what has led me to be here.
0: Carlos Acosta, our cultural critic for this edition of the Arts Hour, is Alexandra Steinecker-Clark. Where does ballet sit within your wide range of art appreciation?
3: Funnily enough, I grew up, and this is such like a mainstream thing to say, but I do think that when it comes to engaging children with ballet, that it is very relevant and important. But every Christmas, I watched Barbie and the Nutcracker, like the movie.
0: I didn't know there was a Barbie in the Nutcracker.
3: Yes.
0: Oh my goodness.
3: Yes. And so that was something that I watched every year growing up. And then, of course, that ignited an interest for me to go see the Nutcracker in person as an actual ballet. And then also, you know, even last winter, I went to go see a concert. I mean, it was a classical music concert, so not a ballet performance, but also of the Nutcracker. So that is a piece that means a lot to me, for example, and it came from me watching Barbie and the Nutcracker growing up. So I think that these things can have quite an impact.
0: Yeah. But as long as you see something more than the Nutcracker eventually, Alex.
3: Maybe I need to go to Birmingham and go see something that Carlos Acosta has brought to the world.
0: That is. Thank you, Alex. Finally, on today's Arts Hour, Voodoo and Music. The band Nana Benz de Togo recently performed at the Africa Oye Festival in Liverpool, England. Here they are introducing their track, Liberty.
6: 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To consult the earth, the fire, the water, and the air. To understand today and to know tomorrow. Voodoo is deeply connected to ecology. And Nana Benz of Togo is also a feminist band. Yeah. And the message we bring you today is, whoever doesn't respect woman doesn't respect nature. Whoever doesn't respect women doesn't respect

0: That's it for this week's Arts Hour. Thank you for your ears, and thank you to my guests, Wild Wild Women and Alexandra Steinecker-Clark. For now, from me, Nikki Beatty, studio managers Jackie Marjoram and Steve Greenwood, and producers Kieran Birmingham and Lucy Collingwood, see you next week.
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1: Welcome to the newsroom. I'm Janet Jaleel.
2: They designed a dangerous product. It was something they knew was dangerous, and they lied to the public about it. So we want them to end those practices, stop visiting harm upon our kids.
1: Social media giant Meta goes on trial in the U.S. state of California, but denies it deliberately made Facebook and Instagram addictive for children. The U.S. announces more sanctions on top officials at the International Criminal Court.
3: The Trump administration is sanctioning ICC President Tomoko Akane and senior trial lawyer Abdullahi Say in our unwavering mission to protect Americans from this sham of a court.
1: Canada holds last-ditch talks to try to avert sweeping U.S. tariffs on billions of dollars of its goods. Nearly three decades after the death of Princess Diana, her brother prepares to publish a book about her. And we hear how short-sighted tree shrews could be a big help to humans. That's after this bulletin.
4: BBC News with Roisin Hasty. The future shape of social media platforms is at stake in a trial which has got underway in California. Lawyers for 29 US states accuse Meta of making Facebook and Instagram addictive to children while misleading the public about the risks. The states are seeking financial penalties amounting to hundreds of billions of dollars. William Tong is the Attorney General for the state of Connecticut.
5: We know what their strategy is, hooking our children onto their platform. They're holding onto them